0: Better move fast, Caleb. We got company heading this way.
1: Company? Leaping Cactus, it's our mask friend.
2: Oh, oh, there, Silver. Oh, boy.
0: Land's sakes alive, stranger. You're as welcome as a man can be. Caleb, take care of his horse before you come in.
1: I will. I sure will. It's an outright honor. Yeah.
2: I've been hearing a lot of things about conditions here, Caleb.
0: Well, there's plenty to hear. You come on inside now. Sakes alive, it's been a long time since we set eyes on you.
2: The Padre sent me here. He told me about a banker by the name of Taylor.
0: I don't know what the Padre said, but he sure don't know the right words to tell you what sort of critter Taylor's turned out to be.
2: Is it true that he's going to foreclose on your gold mine?
0: I reckon so. Unless we get $5,000 before 6 o'clock tomorrow evening.
2: He does hold a mortgage, then.
0: He sure does.
1: My ginger, it's good to see you.
0: Be careful all that kindling wood. Hey, Larry,
1: it slipped, Sari, honest. But anyhow, mister, shake hands.
2: How have you been, Caleb?
1: Oh, just thinking about the way Taylor's been taking the gold claims away from folks does things to my innards. I declare I ain't had a good appetite since I first heard about him.
2: Is the mortgage he holds legal?
1: Gosh, I don't know. I expect it is. He made a lot of promises to me when he let me borrow the cash, but he didn't put them in writing, so I can't hold them to him. I'll have to pay him $5,000.
2: Can you pay it?
1: Nope, but I know where I can borrow it. I just had a letter through the mail last week from an old pard of mine, a critter I grubstaked once, and he struck it rich. He wants to let me borrow the cash to pay off Taylor.
0: Caleb, you can't borrow from somebody else.
1: Who says so?
0: Well, you won't be no better off that way.
1: Well, we won't lose the claim, will we?
0: No, but...
1: He's got a heap of money and he knows this claim. He's willing to let me borrow now and pay back when we get the ore out.
2: I'm glad you won't lose your mine. But, Caleb, isn't there a chance that he did put some of the promises in writing?
1: I don't think so.
2: Haven't you a copy of that mortgage?
1: No, we only signed one. He got the mortgage and me the cash. When I give the cash back, he gives the mortgage back, that's all.
2: I see.
0: We're right glad you come here, mister. Maybe you can do something to show Taylor he ain't doing the right thing to folks around the Gold Hills.
2: I'm going to look around, Sarah. He may have been so greedy that he stepped outside the law in drawing up his mortgages.
1: Well, anyhow, whatever you do, I got to get ready for a ride.
0: A ride? A ride to where, Caleb?
1: I got to see Jim Barton over to Red Pine.
0: Red Pine? That's a powerful long way from here, Caleb.
1: I know it is, but I got to see him. I got to start tonight so as I can get back here by tomorrow evening with the cash.
0: Is he going to lend you the cash?
1: Yeah, he written said for me to come and get it. I figured it'd be better for me to go myself than to try to send someone.
0: There ain't no one you can trust. Except in maybe the masked man.
1: I better go myself and leave the Lone Ranger free to sort of look around town and see what he can find. I'll get ready now if you'll excuse me, mister.
2: You go right ahead, Caleb. I'm going to look around town for Tonto. He's to meet me.

0: In the cafe that evening, Taylor met Squint, a man who did a great number of odd jobs for him. Squint had a way of learning things and told the banker that...
1: Caleb's getting the cash from Jim Barton at Red Pine. Know that because I seen a letter he got from Barton last week.
2: Hang it. I figured on getting a claim. I hate to lose a chance to foreclose.
1: Well, what are you going to lose it for?
2: What do you mean, Squint?
1: Shucks, you needn't let him get that cash.
2: No.
1: Caleb's riding for Red Pine tonight. Be coming back tomorrow afternoon, late.
2: Hey, go on, Squint.
1: If he was held up and robbed on the way back, it'd be $5,000 that Jim Barton would lose, and Bixby would still lose a ranch.
2: Meaning?
1: Meaning that if you got the ranch, you'd be satisfied, and I'd be willing to run a risk for that much cash.
2: Half the cash, you mean?
1: Half.
2: Otherwise, I'll manage without you.
1: You hate to see a dollar get away from you, don't you, Taylor?
2: Yeah, could you waylay Caleb?
1: Yeah, I don't know why not.
2: Then you'll wait till he's on the back trail and carrying the cash to get him.
1: Yeah. Let him collect from Barton, then he can answer any questions Barton wants to ask.
2: It's broken country between here and Red Pine. You won't need the dark to protect you.
1: Shucks, no. There's plenty of hiding places.
2: Suppose you do it, then.
1: Taylor.
2: Yeah?
1: That Redskin's been watching us close. You think he knows what we've been talking about?
2: Of course not. How could he hear what we said?
1: He's leaving anyhow. I sure didn't like the way he looked at us.
3: Tonto hear plenty. Tell him mask friend when we meet him.
4: Maybe meet him plenty soon now. Get him up, Scout.

0: Tonto met the Lone Ranger as he came into town from Caleb Bixby's home. He quickly told the masked man of the conversation between Squint and Taylor.
1: We could prevent that holdup, Tonto. But it would be impossible to prove that Taylor had anything to do with it.
2: That right.
1: I want to have a look at the mortgages Taylor holds. If he's done some crooked dealing there, we can see him jailed for that. If not, we'll have to find some way to link him with the robbery of Caleb Bixby.
2: How you see paper?
1: I'm going to Taylor's office.
2: You get in office tonight?
1: We can get in, all right. Come on, we'll go there right now while Taylor's still at the cafe.
2: Get him up, Scout.
1: Come on, Silver.
0: It took but a few moments for the masked man and Tonto to reach the bank and gain entrance through a window. They found the mortgages filed in a drawer of Taylor's desk.
1: Here they are, Tonto. We'll have what I want in just a moment.
2: That's good.
1: There's half a dozen of them here. I suppose every one of these people will lose their land when these fall due.
2: Bixby.
1: This is the one.
2: You got them?
1: Yes, we'll take it with us. Look it over where there's more light.
2: Maybe it's no good.
1: We'll soon find that out.
3: Stand right where you are.
1: What?
3: It's the law speaking, mister. You stand still till I get a light going.
0: The curtain falls on the first act of tonight's Lone Ranger story. Before the next exciting scenes, please permit us to pause for just a few moments.

0: Now on with our story. When the Lone Ranger and Tonto entered Taylor's bank to examine the mortgage he held on the Bixby claim, they were surprised by the sheriff. The lawman struck a match and lit the lamp on the banker's desk.
1: You're staying where you are. You're covered. There.
2: Now then, I aim to have a look at you fellas.
3: We're not crooks, Sheriff.
2: Not crooks, eh? Just broke in here for the fun of it, I suppose. That mask you're wearing, that's a part of the joke, eh? What have you got there in your hand?
3: A mortgage.
2: Put it on that table.
4: Me, get him.
3: No, Tonto, back.
4: But him.
3: This can be settled peaceably, Tonto.
2: Make another sudden move, Redskin, and I'll drill you.
3: One moment.
2: Well?
3: I said we weren't crooks. We've been here before. You may have heard of us.
2: Likely I have. I know most of the crooks around these parts by name. What are you doing in here?
3: Looking these mortgages over, especially the one Taylor holds against Caleb Bixby.
2: For what for?
3: You should know, Sheriff, if you have the interests of your county at heart. Taylor's been foreclosing the minute the mortgages he holds are due.
2: He's a varmint, all right.
3: When he granted these mortgages, he made promises he never intended to keep. And in fact, those were verbal contracts that he's illegally broken. He was careful, however, never to make those promises in front of witnesses.
2: I've heard talk.
3: So he can't be held to them. But he may have overstepped himself. He may have drawn up these mortgages illegally. That's what I'm here to find out.
2: I wish he had. I wish there was a way to jail that fella.
3: We'll see. Let's have a look at these.
2: Yeah.
3: This is the one for the Bixby mine. You should know something about legal forms.
2: Enough, I reckon. And this mortgage made the 10th day of March, 1872.
3: That seems to be in order. It's been signed by two witnesses as well as Taylor, and acknowledged by Caleb. Oh, it's legal enough.
2: Dad read it.
3: These others appear to be the same.
2: All in first-rate order. Doggone, why couldn't Taylor have slipped up somewhere?
3: We can't use these against him, Sheriff.
2: Blast it.
3: There's only one way out.
2: Yeah?
3: And the less you know about it, the better. Tonto.
5: Hey!
6: He got him.
5: You grabbed me.
6: Hold
3: on. I'll take your gun.
5: But I can't.
3: Leave it just inside the window. You can get it when you leave.
5: Hold on
3: you're
5: there.
3: You're sworn to uphold the law. It's your duty to jail us for entering the bank. We don't intend to be jailed, however.
2: You're the first fellas I ever got the drop on that got away from me.
3: Out the window, Tonto.
7: Let me go.
3: Don't lose faith in us, Sheriff. Our methods are different, but our purposes are the same. Justice.
5: You double crossers. You tricked me. I'll fix you. Come back here.
2: Yeah, they're gone. I'll bet a million the Injun thinks I didn't notice him all set to grab me. Doggone with them fellas here, things in Washoe County are going to hum. My gun. Oh, there it is. Yeah, reckon I'd better make out like I put up a fight. A couple of shots on it. Yeah. Done my duty. Can't nobody say I didn't fire after them fellas. Now, I reckon I better just saunter slow-like over to the cafe and announce that I chased a couple of intruders out in the bank. I wonder what the Lone Ranger's aiming to do.
0: The sheriff returned to the cafe with the announcement that he had driven two outlaws from Taylor's bank. Taylor, relieved to think he had suffered no loss, praised the sheriff for his vigilance.
2: Too bad them polecats got away from you, Sheriff. But being as it was 2-1 again, you ain't to blame for it, I reckon. Leastways, I'm thanking you for running them off.
8: Yeah, I done that all right.
2: I'll walk over to the bank and see about the window you say they busted.
8: Uh-huh.
2: Come along, Squint.
8: Yeah. Yeah.
9: Wonder who them fellas was, Taylor.
2: Yes, sneak thieves, most likely. But if they'd had blasting powder with them, they might have blown the safe and got clean away. That dirty crooks. What are you laughing at, Squint?
9: Nothing much. Just the idea of you calling them crooks.
2: What's funny about that?
9: I reckon you wouldn't see the point.
2: That's your bay.
9: Uh-huh. No need to ride just to go to the bank, though, is there?
2: You ain't going to the bank. That was just to get you away from the sheriff.
9: Yeah?
2: You're going to ride on that job we was talking about.
9: Caleb Bixby?
2: Guess so.
9: Yeah, there ain't no big hurry, is
2: there? Hurry enough. I don't want you waylaying him close to town. You can get out a ways. Catch him when he's coming through the hills. You'll have plenty of cover there, and there ain't much chance of things going wrong.
9: I reckon.
2: And before you get started, Squint, there's one thing I won't understood.
9: What's that?
2: You ain't touching that cash you take off of him. You're bringing it straight to me.
9: Ain't half of it mine?
2: It is, and you'll get it. But you'll get it when I give it to you, and not before. You savvy?
9: I don't see what's
2: Squint,
9: different.
2: You're a good man for the things that I need you for. But the only time I'm a-trusting you is when I can see you. And even then, I got my suspicions.
9: Shucks, I wouldn't do nothing, Taylor.
2: Then see that you don't. Get that envelope that the cash will be in and bring it right straight back to me. Now you get it.
9: Well, I got your word you're dividing.
2: Yeah, you have.
9: Then you can take my word I'm relieving Bixby of that cash. Get up. Get on back.

0: of Bixby rode to Red Pine, received $5,000 in cash from Jim Barton, and set out on the return trail. He had been riding for less than an hour when he heard a distant shout.
1: Whoa. I'd have swore I heard somebody calling. Must have been from around the bend.
2: Caleb!
1: Leap on cat, there's the masked man. And Tonto. And that's Jim Barton. Hi there!
2: Hold on, Caleb.
1: What's wrong?
2: Come on,
1: what are you fellas doing here?
2: We've been trying to catch up with you ever since you left Red Pine, Caleb.
1: What for?
2: Jim Barton here thought he might have made a mistake.
1: Huh?
2: You got that envelope with the cash in it?
1: Sure, right here.
2: Let me have it, will you, Caleb?
1: Oh, now, Jim. You ain't going back on that loan, are you? Golly, you promised.
2: Don't be alarmed.
3: Nothing like that, Caleb. You see, I had two envelopes that were almost alike on hand when you called. After you left, I got to wondering if I'd given you the right one.
1: Oh, is that all?
2: Let Jim have the envelope, will you?
1: Sure. Here it is. Golly, for a second, you had me scared. I was afraid maybe Jim might have changed his mind. Found he couldn't spare the cash or something. And I sure wasn't looking forward to telling Sari about it.
3: Well, I reckon we had our ride for nothing.
1: Is that the right one?
3: It is. Here.
1: Hey, thank you.
2: Well, Caleb, you'd better be getting on. You still got quite a ride ahead of you.
1: Jiminy, it is getting late. I'd better hurry along. Goodbye, fellas. Get up.
2: Come on. Get up.
0: But further on, Caleb was hollered a second time. A man with a drawn gun in his hand and his features concealed by a bandana spurred his mount from the cover of a rock and blocked Caleb's way.
4: Reach! What? Right up there! Reach for the sky. This is a stick-up. Keep your hands away from the shooting iron, mister.
1: Hey, Reddit, you can't...
4: Save your breath. I won't do you any good to talk.
1: By God, you couldn't have picked a worse time to rob me.
4: It all depends on how you look at it. Now, don't make a move if you want to get back to your claim alive.
0: Caleb returned home and broke the news of his loss to Sarah. As evening approached, they sat on the porch of their little cottage, waiting, with all hope gone.
1: And on top of everything else, I owe Jim $5,000. Oh, Sarah, I don't know why it is. When I get hard luck, it all comes at once.
5: Nothing you can do about it, Caleb. You'll just have to get a job of some sort working for somebody.
1: I'm so old, I don't know who'd hire me.
5: You've got to pay Jim Barton back that money.
1: Look yonder, Sari.
5: Yeah. This is the end. There they come.
1: Banker Taylor and the sheriff with him. He ain't taking no chances on not getting us out.
5: No, Banker Taylor don't take no chances.
1: Losing the ranch is bad enough, but owing Jim Barton $5,000 is... Oh, drat it, Sari.
5: Nothing can do, Caleb.
4: Hi there, Caleb. Over there.
1: Good evening, Sheriff. Reckon we know what you're here for.
6: I'm sorry, Caleb. Doggone sorry.
7: Are you ready to pay up?
1: I can't pay you, Taylor.
7: Oh, can't pay, eh? No, ain't that too bad. Well, reckon there's just one thing for you to do, then. You'll have to clear out.
5: Well, we're ready, Mr. Taylor.
7: Sorry, I'd like to give you more time on your loan, but cash is scarce right now, and I can't take no chances.
1: He ain't taking no chance. This claim is worth a heap of money.
7: If it wasn't, I wouldn't have lent you the cash on it in the first place. Come on, Sheriff, enforce the law. Get rid of these people. No one possession here.
6: Take your time, Taylor.
1: Oh, we'll clear out.
2: Not so fast, Caleb.
1: Why, Sebastian?
2: Come on, Tonto. We've been around the back of the house waiting for you.
1: Why, there's Jim Barton, too.
7: Who are these men?
6: Reckon we'd best wait and see what'll happen now.
7: What do you mean, see what happens?
2: Suppose, Taylor, you produce the mortgage before you and the sheriff turn Caleb out.
7: Mortgage? Why, sure.
2: If you have a mortgage.
7: I got it. Right here.
6: Yep, he bring it along, all right.
7: There.
2: Sheriff, take that mortgage and examine it.
6: Yeah.
7: He can look at it all he wants to. It's legal. And there ain't nobody can say it ain't.
2: Sheriff, is that mortgage initialed?
6: Let me see.
2: Jim, what initials are on the mortgage?
8: You'll find my initials there, Sheriff. J.B.
6: Uh-huh, that's so. But what do you...
2: Sheriff, I think you heard that Caleb was held up while returning from Red Pine.
6: Yeah, I got the report.
2: It was reported that cash was stolen from him. It wasn't, however. That mortgage was taken.
1: Oh, you're mistaken. It was the cash that was stole. Why, don't you recollect? You was with Jim when he stopped me on the trail to make sure he'd give me the right envelope.
2: When we stopped you, Caleb, we changed envelopes. You handed Jim the one with the cash. He put the mortgage in another envelope just like it. That was the envelope you got back.
1: Well,
7: don't pay no attention to that mash fella, Sheriff.
6: Wait a second. There's something funny here. Stranger, you say the mortgage was stolen from Bixby?
2: It was.
6: Then how'd Taylor get it?
2: That's just it. The fact that he's got it proves he hired Squint for the holdup. He thought Caleb would be carrying cash that would enable him to pay the mortgage.
7: It's all a pack of lies.
6: We'll see if it is. Stranger, can you prove it was the mortgage that was stolen?
2: It was necessary. Jim will go to court and testify. He initialed that mortgage and gave it to Caleb. I think any jury would take his word for it.
6: Then why didn't Taylor do something when he found out it wasn't the cash that Caleb had on him?
2: What could he do? He had to show the mortgage in order to take over the ranch. Even if he did suspect it was a trap, he could do nothing.
7: The mortgage hasn't been out of my bank since it was signed.
2: Sheriff, if you remember what happened in the bank last night, I believe you'll know just when the mortgage was taken.
1: Well, I'll be switched. I said things was going to hum, and they did.
7: Now, look here, Sheriff.
1: Taylor, the Lone Ranger fixed up a trap, and you fell into it. You can argue all you want, but Jim Barton's word will go a long ways in any court in this part of the country. And I reckon when I get through working on Squint, we'll have confessions aplenty.
2: Here, Silver.
1: Land sakes. I don't know what to think. I never figured on nothing like this.
5: Now you don't have to pay back no money to Jim Barton.
1: But the mortgage still isn't paid off.
2: If Taylor wants to force the terms of his mortgage, he can do so. But I think a lot of people in court would be glad of the chance to get even with him. He may need a few friends.
7: Look, let me talk. You stay on here, Caleb. Stay on as long as you like. Pay back the cash when you're able. There's been a big mistake here. Give me a chance to sort of make a few friends.
2: You'd better work fast, Taylor.
5: Then we don't have to get out.
7: No. Stay here.
5: Friend, you saved our house and mine for us.
1: You sure did.
6: And turned up a couple of first-class crooks that's been in our midst for two blame along a time.
2: Ready, Tonto?
1: Now, wait.
2: Tonto, ready.
1: Wait a second. I want to tell you...
2: Silver!

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0: folks, hold on to your hats and pass those Kellogg's Corn Pops. 'Cause here comes Guy Madison as Wild Bill and his pal Jingles, which is me, Andy Devine. We got another rootin' tootin' Wild Bill Hickok adventure story for you from that great new cereal with the sweetening already on it, Kellogg's Corn Pops!
1: Kellogg's Corn Pops brings you Wild Bill Hickok, transcribed in Hollywood and starring Guy Madison as Wild Bill and Andy Devine as his pal Jingles.

0: To the untamed frontiers came the bad men, looting, plundering, and killing, until men of vision took up guns to bring law and order to the West, that it might grow and fulfill its promise of a greater America. Such a man was United States Marshal Wild Bill Hickok. With his deputy Jingles, Hickok found time to be a good neighbor, too. And it was while assisting a poor rancher, Walt Mason, that they discovered the strange secret of Arroyo Diablo.
1: Well, Bill, think you're in good shape now. Never could have done it without you and Jingles, though. Right neighborly of you to pitch in like you did.
2: Well, glad to do it, Walt. We'd like to stay around for a roundup time, but Jingles and I never know where they'll be sending us next.
1: You smell something drifting over from the ranch house, Bill?
2: Sure do. That's dinner on the cook stove, or I miss my guess.
1: That's funny. Cookie drove the buckboard into town for supplies. Shouldn't be back till tomorrow.
2: No, I don't know about that. Smells mighty good, though, especially after a day on the range.
1: Yeah, here we are. Oh, there, Hawk. Oh. Yeah, we'll get down here and see what's cooking what. Huh?
3: Well, hi, you gents. Just in time. I'll have the grub in just a jiffy.
2: Well, Jingles, so you're the new cook.
3: That's me, Bill. How do I look in an apron?
1: Well, plumb handsome, partner. I figured I'd have to rustle the grub tonight. Where'd you learn to cook?
3: Well, I learned in self-defense, Walt. Had an ornery cook at the Flying Horseshoe Ranch, local for chop suey, morning and noon and night. You know, I ate chop suey till I had bamboo shoots growing out of my ears. Look at me today.
2: We'll wash up while you put it on the table, Jingles.
1: Yeah, say, what you fixing, partner?
3: Chicken and dumplings. And look in here.
2: Biscuits.
3: Yes, sir. Whipped them up with my own lily white hands. Well, set yourself, gents, and get your fill.
1: Hey, you sit over there, Bill.
2: All right.
3: Get your chores all done today?
2: Got the south fence mended.
1: Well, work's never done on a ranch. Yeah, I envy you boys in a way, the life you lead. Things happening, excitement. Gets kind of quiet out here sometimes.
3: Well, you always got them coyotes for company when you get lonesome, Walt.
2: That doesn't sound like a coyote to me.
1: You're right, Bill. What in tarnation is it?
2: I don't know. Let's find out.
3: Hey, looks like something crawling out there.
1: Can you see what it is, Bill?
2: It looks like a... Why, it is. It's a baby.
3: Well, I'll be jiggered.
1: Why, it's a sure enough real-life baby, all right. Well, I'll be hornswoggled.
3: Well, pick it up, somebody.
1: Which end do you grab?
2: Come here, partner. Up you go. Well, well, hello there, honey.
1: Well, now, ain't that the cute little thingamajig?
2: Yeah, what's this? Let's see what you got in your hand, honey.
1: Great jumping sassafras. Why, it's a gold nugget, Bill. Big as a hound's tooth.
2: Yeah, and look here. Her little dress. It's covered with blood.
4: 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Now, let's tell everybody who loves Corn Pops. 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And Pops love Pops. Now, tie up close here and let's listen to more of this exciting story.
0: While Bill Hickok, Jingles, and Walt Mason found a baby crawling toward the house all by itself. Clutched in one tiny fist was a large gold nugget, and its dress was covered with blood. Now Jingles has brought the baby into the house and is trying his hand at being a nursemaid with some difficulty.
3: Now, you just hold still, you little dickens. Doggone it, she's all arms and legs. One end keeps crying and the other end keeps kicking.
1: It darned if you didn't make a pretty mother, Jingles, gingham apron and all.
3: Well, we need some pins or something.
1: Well, how about your badge?
3: Huh? Oh, well, now that's an idea. There you go. Littlest deputy marshal in Texas.
2: You know, we ought to have a name for her, at least till we find her folks.
3: Hey, I got it. Let's call her Nugget.
1: Hey, say, that's a good one, Jingles. Okay, Nugget she is.
2: That gold nugget, you still can't think where it might have come from, huh, Walt?
1: Well, I heard tell of a young widower took up homesteading about 3 months ago over by Arroyo Diablo. That's 4-hour ride.
2: Well, she couldn't have gotten that far unless...
3: Hey, here comes somebody now. Might be her kinfolk.
1: Hey, you hold Nugget, Jingles. I'll take a look-see. Howdy, stranger. Howdy, ma'am. Glad to see you.
5: We ain't paying a social call, mister. We're looking for a kid. About so big. Thought you might know something about it.
1: Well, now the way you're talking, maybe I do and maybe I don't. How come you're looking?
5: That's our business, mister. I ain't here for my health. Have you seen the brat or haven't you? That's it, Della. The kid's in there all right. So you wasn't going to tell us, huh? Stubborn old cuss, ain't you? Who's in there with you?
1: Oh, just a couple of friends. Wild Bill Hickok and his chief deputy, that's all.
6: Bill Hickok? Marty.
5: Forget it, Della. Can't you see the old buzzard's bluffing? You've got a great sense of humor, old-timer. I suppose you got Buffalo Bill in there, too. Wild Bill Hickok. That's rich.
2: Somebody mentioned my name?
6: Marty, it is Wild Bill. I saw him in Abilene.
5: What? Ah, hello, Marshal. We come to get that kid.
2: Are you the family?
5: Sure, that's it. I'm the pa and there's the ma. That's you, Della.
6: Sure, I'm the kid's ma.
2: I reckon you can prove that.
5: What do you mean, prove it? You saw the kid. Why, the living image of me.
2: Now, don't think so, and the baby's not a he, it's a girl.
6: Now you did it.
5: Quiet, Della. All right, Marshal. I'm not asking you, I'm telling you.
2: Don't ever draw on me, mister. I don't like guns pointed my way.
6: You crazy, Marty. You're lucky he didn't kill you.
1: Some shooting. I never even saw him draw.
3: Well, that's just it with Wild Bill Hickok. You never do.
5: All right, Hickok. I should have known better. But that kid is mine, and I'm taking it one way or another.
2: Get back on that horse, mister, and start riding. The baby stays here.
5: Okay, I'm riding this time.
6: Hurry up, Marty. Do what he says.

0: Oh, Hickok, you never do.
1: All right, Hickok. I should have known better. But that kid is mine, and I'm taking it one way or another.
2: Get back on that horse, mister, and start riding. The baby stays here.
1: Okay, I'm riding this time.
3: Hurry up, Marty. Do what he says.
1: Come on, Della. I'll be back for that kid, Hickok. And you nor nobody else is going to stop me. Come on, horse. Ha!
0: Bill, you're not letting them get away, are you?
2: Wait a minute, Jingles.
0: Well, come on, let's go after him.
2: Well, you heard what he said. He'll be back.

0: see Jones throttle in his hand. Oh, now you go to sleep, you little maverick. Say, Bill, what do you suppose they were really after?
1: They weren't no kinfolk of Nuggets no more than a couple of rattlesnakes.
2: Yeah, I know, but in some way, this little maverick's important to them. I wonder why.
0: You know the answer, don't you, baby? Now, ain't that just like a woman? Won't talk when you want her to, and then when you don't, she'll yank her arm off.
1: Yeah. You think it might be that gold nugget she had in her hand when we found her?
2: I think that's part of the answer. That and those blood stains on her dress.
0: But gold mines in these parts are as scarce as hen's teeth, ain't they, Walt?
1: Sure. Except, No, that's silly.
2: What were you thinking, Walt?
1: Oh, just idle talk, I figure.
2: Well, tell us, what is it?
1: Oh, there's a story. Never took much stock in it myself. About an old Portuguese who struck it rich over Arroyo Diablo some 20-odd years ago.
2: Arroyo Diablo?
0: Well, ain't that where you said the young widder was settling?
1: Yeah, that's right. Maybe this ain't so loco at that. The way the story goes, Injuns got the old Portuguese when he was heading for town to stake his claim. He was found lying over his saddlebag, and the bag was stuffed with gold.
2: But nobody ever found the mine.
1: Nope. Though some diehards never stopped looking for it. No luck, except bad. Some of them never come back. Now they call it the Unlucky Portuguese Mine. Just another yarn the old-timer spin.
0: Seems like Nugget ain't so sure about that.
2: Neither am I.
0: Well, I think she wants her mill.
1: Yeah, it's ready.
0: Hey, let me give it to her.
1: Oh, you want to do everything. Whose brand new glove did we cut a finger off in and punch a hole in it so she could drink?
0: Oh, well, yours.
1: All right, then. I give her the bottle.
2: Now, don't you boys fight over. I'm going to have to leave you two here to take care of Nugget, and I don't want any trouble while I'm gone.
0: Where are you going, Bill?
2: I reckon I'll ride on out to Arroyo Diablo and start tying up some loose

0: Whoa, boy, whoa. This must be the cabin. No signs of life. Hello in there. Anybody home? Whoa, Buckshot. Steady, steady. Looks like we've got a welcoming committee.
1: Get away from here. Go away and don't come back.
0: Why, it's just a little boy.
1: You better run, mister. This is Wild Bill Hickok talking.
0: Oh, is it? Then who am I, sonny?
1: I know who you are. You're one of Marty's men. Go on now. Right on. You hear me, mister?
0: Hey, take it easy. You're liable to hit somebody with that bean shooter. I'm a friend.
1: What's your name?
0: Why, same as yours, Mr. Hickok. It's Bill.
1: I'm not really Wild Bill Hickok. I'm Jimmy Clay. I was just trying to scare you.
0: You scared me, all right. Mind if I get off my horse now and come in?
1: I guess it's all right. But no tricks.
0: No tricks, I promise. Ooh, boy, ooh. Now, Jimmy, where's your dad?
1: He's dead. They killed him.
0: Now, wait a minute, Jimmy. Who did it?
1: I saw him. He never had a chance.
0: You've got a right to cry, Sam, but you've also got to tell me. Now, who was it?
1: Marty. He took my baby sister, Marty and his girl. They ran off with her.
0: But why, Jimmy? Why'd they do it?
1: The gold mine. Dad found the gold mine. He got the gold. But he wouldn't tell Marty where he hid it.
0: Who is Marty?
1: My uncle. Not really, though. He's Dad's stepbrother. He's no good, Bill.
0: I know that already. And you don't know where your dad hid the gold, Jimmy?
1: No. Dad didn't trust Marty. He was afraid Marty might make me tell. He hid the gold last night.

0: just before Marty got here.
1: I see. Hey, where'd all this mud come from?
0: It was on Dad's boots.
1: Funny, mud in this dry country.
0: But why'd they take my sister, Bill? She can't talk. What'll they do to her?
1: Now, don't worry, Jimmy. Your sister's all right.
0: She is?
1: We found her. My friends are taking care of her. Hey, what's this?
0: It's Dad's diary. I can't make it out.
1: The last thing he wrote was, no gold, no map, no shoes for baby.
0: But what's it mean, Bill? He did find gold. I saw it.
1: Must be a code. Look, let's take out every other word. That makes it read, gold, map, shoes, baby. That's the answer.
0: What is, Bill?
1: Marty must have guessed it, too. The map to the gold. It's in the baby's shoe.

0: time when the wind blows, the cradle will fly.
1: Oh, Jingles, why don't you stop that infernal howling so the baby can get some sleep?
0: Walt, sometimes I think you don't appreciate the finer things. Now look at that. She's dozing off. Hey, now who's that coming?
1: Hey, I see him out this window. Hey, one of them's that same fellow that was here before. Hand me that shooting iron.
0: Yeah, and he's got four more with him.
1: Yeah, they come to get Nugget.
2: Spread out, men. Take cover around the ranch house.
1: It looks like they got us surrounded, partner.
2: All right, Hickok. That's just to show you we mean business. We don't want no fight. We just want that kid.
1: If you don't want no fight, you come to the wrong place. Go on now, Vamoose.
2: That's my brother's kid. Now let me talk to Hickok.
1: He ain't here.
0: Quiet.
1: Oh, too late. I already said it. When will I learn to keep quiet?
0: Maybe right now.
2: Oh, he ain't in there, huh? That's all we wanted to know. Let's get him, boys.
0: Quiet out there. You'll wake the baby.
2: Smoke him out, men. Get down.
1: Oh, he's close.
0: Now you done it, consarn your hinds, just when I got her to sleep. All right, take that.
1: You got one of them, Jingles. Hey, you ain't so bad with a six-gun yourself.
2: Get up, get up.
1: Jingles, look. Nugget's calling out the open door.
0: Nugget, come back here, Nugget.

0: Hey, did your Kellogg's Corn Pops last since the beginning of the show? Well, mine didn't. Finished a whole box, and I'm digging in on my second one now. Lucky I keep plenty of Pops in my pantry. Hope you do, too. 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And before you reach for the sugar bowl, take a taste. 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Now, let's get together here and tell the folks who loves Pops. Kids love Pops. Moms love Pops. And Pops love Pops. Right. Now let's get rootin' tootin' back to the show.
1: Outlaws, led by Marty Clay, were attacking the ranch house where Bill had left Jingles and Walt to guard the baby Nugget. When in the heat of battle, the baby crawled out the open door and onto the ground toward the spot where Marty Clay had taken cover, Jingles started after him.
2: Let go my arm, Walt. I got to get that baby inside.
3: Hold your fire, boys. Hold it. Look at that. The breath's coming out to say, how did you?
2: Let me go, Walt.
4: Jingles, wait. Look at that cloud of dust on the trail.
2: It looks like... It is, Walt. It's Bill.
4: Yes, sir, and he's...
2: I'll learn you to pull your head in, you sidewinder.
4: There he comes. Oh, boy, let him ride.
2: He's gonna try and grab Nugget on the run.
4: Can he do it, Jingles?
2: Do it! He's done it! Just like picking daisies.
4: Great jumping sassafras. Where'd he learn that one?
2: Who, Bill? Oh, he just kind of makes them up as he goes along.
3: Come on, boys, let's go after him.
2: Stay put, you varmint. You ain't going nowhere.
4: Oh, there, partner. Don't forget to duck. Nugget's safe, but we still got our hands full.
2: Yeah, but we can hold him now. Bill's close by. He'll be back.
4: Yeah, sure enough. Here he comes. Both barrels blazing.
2: He must have got the baby to a safe place. And look at them hyenas scatter now.
3: Come back here, yellow dwarf.
4: Seems like his boys have had enough of this fight.
2: Yeah, they're really showing their heels.
4: Yeah, and look, Marty ain't far behind him.
2: And Bill ain't far behind Marty.
4: Come on, Jingles, let's go help him.
2: Hold on now, Walt, hold on. Since when does Wild Bill Hickok need help?

0: I can't shake him. He's gaining on me. I missed him again. Only one bullet left.
1: You can ride the legs off that horse, Marty, but I'll be there when you do.
0: You'll have to catch me first, Hickok. Here we are. Arroyo Diablo. And there's a cabin up ahead. Faster, you slab-sided cayuse. Oh. Now I can just reach that cabin. I can reload and haul.
2: Stand right where you are, Marty. Don't come any closer.
0: Jimmy, put down that gun.
2: Hurry up, Bill. I've got him.
1: I'm coming, Jimmy.
0: Why, Jimmy, I'm surprised at you. Pointing that shotgun at your favorite uncle? Now give it to me. Hickok, stop right where you're at or I'll plug this kid. One more move, Hickok, and Jimmy's done for.
3: Looks like he's got us, Jimmy.
2: It's all right, Bill. That gun ain't loaded.
0: We'll see about that, Hickok.
2: Bill, you did it. You winged him.
3: Yeah. But, Jimmy, you took an awful chance. That gun was loaded.
2: Yeah, I knew that. But Marty didn't. Did you, Marty?
0: Shut up. Why didn't you finish me and be done with, Hickok?
3: Because you're going to tell a jury, Marty, about a pair of nice kids and how you made them orphans.

0: Just look at her, Bill. She likes for me to hold her. Kitty, kitty, coo. Now there's a happy baby with Marty and his gang out of the way.
1: Yeah, that makes us both happy, Jingles.
2: Sure. But the map and the baby's shoes didn't lead to the mine after all, huh, Bill?
3: Nope. The unlucky Portuguese mine is still lost.
0: And what Jimmy's dad found was just some of the gold where the old Portuguese buried it, huh?
2: You know, what I can't figure is how you knew where to look for the gold after Jimmy's dad changed the hiding place.
1: Oh, that wasn't nothing for Wild Bill to figure out.
3: Well, Jimmy's dad hid it just before Marty got to him. And there was dried mud on the cabin floor from his boots.
2: Well?
3: That's right, the ranch well. That was the only place you could find mud in that dry country.
1: Well, Bill found the gold on a ledge in the well shaft.
0: Hey, Bill, look here. Look what I found.
3: What is it, Jingles? It
2: must be more gold the way he's taken on.
0: It's better than gold, Walt. Look it. It's a miracle. Nugget, little Nugget, has just cut her first tooth.

0: And now, here are the stars of Wild Bill Hickok, Guy Madison, and Andy Devine.
1: Andy and I'll be around again the same time next week, folks, with another adventure story for you.
2: We sure will, Guy. And by golly, if it's trouble you're looking for, we got it. So be with us, will you?
1: Meanwhile, Andy and I also hope you'll remember to get Kellogg's Corn Pops.
2: Right. It's a great new cereal with the sweetening already on it.
1: You bet it is. Andy and I think Corn Pops are great. So long.
2: See you next week.

Yes, sir, be sure to listen next week at this same time on this same station when Kellogg's Corn Pops brings you another exciting story of Wild Bill Hickok, starring Guy Madison and Andy Devine in person. Today's cast included Mary Lansing, Tyler McVeigh, Jim Nusser, Johnny McGovern, and Jack Moyles. Our director is Paul Pierce. The music was by Dick Orant. This is a David Heyer production, transcribed in Hollywood. This is Charlie Lyon reminding you, kids love Pops, moms love Pops, Pops love Pops. Kellogg's Corn.

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1: Captain Tex Bradford and Jerry Hall are certainly in an exciting spot now. Two of the Euclidean scientists, Cheops, the master builder, and Thales, the chief electrician of the underwater city, have taken Jerry and Tex for a test run in one of the rocket-propelled airships of the Euclideans. All has been going very smoothly, with nothing worse than amazement happening to our friends. But now, a new note has crept into the proceedings. There is a disturbance on the radiograph. Someone is on their course. The beam signal from Euclidea is not interrupted. Therefore, another aircraft of some type must be in the air, ahead of them and above them. But that's impossible. Their delicate instruments don't register the presence of any other plane. Let's see what the scientists can do about this.
2: Oh, gee, what are you going to do about it?
3: There seems little to do at the moment.
4: But if someone is on this course, isn't there danger of our running into them?
5: There is the pleasant possibility of our doing that.
2: Pleasant possibility? Running into another airship 40,000 feet in the air and going 800 miles an hour?
5: Captain Bradford.
4: Yes?
5: Is there any type of aircraft in your world which might be cruising at an altitude of 40,000 feet over this location in the South Pacific Ocean?
4: Not a chance.
5: We will continue to climb steadily.
2: Don't forget Chief 47's orders. He said not to go over 50,000 feet and not to get more than 100 miles from the position of Euclidea.
3: We do not require your assistance, Hall. The orders were clear to us.
4: Jerry was only thinking about making G-47 angry. He's bad enough at any time.
5: Silence. The radio beam is fading out.
2: It's gone now. What does that mean?
3: I am not sure.
2: Oh, boy. Did you hear that, Tex? There's something that one of these Euclideans is not sure about.
5: This is indeed most unusual.
4: Well, do we just sit here and comment on it while we race along towards danger to 1,000 miles an hour?
5: You will be so good as to remember that our course lies in a circle over the undersea city of Euclidea. If this obstacle remains on our course, it can mean but one thing. Another aircraft of some strange type is also on the same course, describing the same circle.
2: You mean somebody's chasing us?
4: Or we're chasing them?
3: Something of that nature.
5: Thales, you will conserve your power. Prepare to stabilize this plane with the helium escape valves and check our position.
3: Right.
4: Seems to be something going on here, Jerry.
2: It sure looks like it.
5: Every instrument on board this plane is distorted.
3: Your proof?
5: Look downward.
2: Yeah. Look, Tex. There's the ocean.
4: Sure is, Jerry. We're only a few thousand feet above it.
5: I cannot understand this.
4: Well, how do we get home?
3: I will attempt to communicate with Euclidea. Straighter plane X1 to Euclidea. Requesting bearings. Straighter plane X1 to Euclidea. Check our beam and give us our position.
2: Oh, boy. We're lost.
5: We are. Very definitely lost. Our instruments have all failed. Our altimeter shows 43,000 feet. We are actually about 4,300 feet above the water.
4: Well, this seems like a good time for a little simple navigation with the sun.
3: That would be the answer, indeed, if it were not for the fact that we have no idea as to where Euclidea lies in relation to our present position.
2: But we can't be over 100 miles from it.
5: We should not be over 100 miles from Euclidea. We may be near 500.
4: Oh, I see what you're getting at. If our instruments are all wrong, we may not have been describing a circle at all.
2: Oh, but Tex, we only had fuel enough for 500 miles. If we're going 400 miles in a straight line, how do we get home?
4: Looks like we may have to walk.
3: That will hardly be necessary, but we would have to ask for aid from the city.
2: Huh. I'll bet G-47 would like that.
5: G-47 would find a number of ways to make life most unpleasant for us if such were the case.
4: Yes, and he's good at that.
6: Commander S-1, waiting your report. You will proceed, Thales.
2: Gee, the girl commander.
5: Silence.
2: In Euclidea.
5: You will make the report, Thales.
3: Straighter plane reporting to Commander S-1. All instruments paralyzed. Request check beam and give our position.
6: Your beam is being checked. Your course is number 1 west from Euclidea.
5: View west of Euclidea.
3: We have fuel for 100 miles.
6: What power are you using on your voice transmitter?
3: 25 watts.
6: Your graph is being calibrated. Here is the result. Your command lies approximately 125 miles from Euclidea.
3: What are G-47's instructions?
6: You will proceed at full speed toward Euclidea. Maintain your present altitude. Report when fuel exhausted. When you complete that report, you will descend and submerge at once. Aid will be dispatched at this time. Lay your course due east. That is all.
3: One moment, Commander. We have no compass. Everything on the control panel is useless.
6: If you do not know how to navigate a true course in broad daylight with the sun shining brightly, perhaps Captain Bradford will assist you. That is all?
2: Oh, boy. Did that girl commander tell you that time?
4: Careful, Jerry.
3: You will learn to hold your tongue, young man. Cheops, full speed forward. Due east. Run to the exhaustion of our fuel.
5: Full speed. Due east. Very well.
4: I'll be glad to help you navigate if you want me to, Thales.
3: I could easily request a radio beam from Euclidia if it were necessary.
2: Well, if you can't tell which direction is east, I'd say it was kind of necessary right now.
3: Silence.
2: Sorry.
5: Our course is now due east. We are accelerating rapidly.
3: Very well. Continue so.
4: What happens when we run out of fuel?
5: We will take advantage of our altitude to progress as far as possible along our course, then settle to the surface and submerge.
2: Yeah, and wait there for G-47 to come out and give us plenty of trouble.
3: I think G-47 will have other things to think about. That girl's submarine commander will require his attention for her impertinence to me.
4: G-47 may not look at it that way. We have found that girl commander most intelligent.
5: You have also found her most helpful on occasion, have you not?
4: What?
2: Gee, do you suppose G-47 suspects?
4: Watch it, Jerry.
2: Oh, yeah. Oh, sorry.
5: Yes, my foolish young man. G-47 not only suspects, he knows.
4: Knows what?
5: That the girl in question, the finest and most trusted submarine commander in our colony, deliberately aided your party in your two escapes from the island.
4: You mean G-47
2: knows? Hey, Jax, don't let these fellows kid you. That girl didn't help us a bit. That's just imagination.
5: Yes.
4: Yes, there's a mistake somewhere.
3: There is indeed, but that mistake will be rectified upon our return to Euclidia.
2: Well, don't you do anything to get that girl in bad. She's a friend of ours.
5: Just as I thought.
2: Oh, gee, I'm sorry, Tex.
4: Never mind, Jerry. I don't think we could tell these men anything they don't know already.
3: That is your most intelligent observation to date, Captain.
4: Well, I suggest you stop worrying us and give your attention to getting this crippled ship home.
5: While you are making suggestions, you might offer one as to the cause of this condition. You are here at the request of G-47, who, for some reason, believed you might prove valuable in such a predicament as this.
4: You want my advice? You can have it.
3: We will listen.
4: Well, in the first place, are these ships comparatively new? By that I mean, how many long cruises have you made in them under various conditions?
5: These planes have been out rarely. There is no necessity of running exhaustive tests on anything of Euclidean invention. Our machines are perfect.
2: Yeah. Like the way the ship is acting today.
3: This was unavoidable.
4: Nothing is unavoidable. G-47 is the author of that remark. I think you'll find that your tempered copper is much too fine a conductor to be highly successful as a material used throughout the ship. Instruments will all react to magnetism under certain conditions, and even the cases containing these instruments are of copper.
5: That will substantiate a claim I made at the time Thales insisted that my tempered copper was the material for this work. I disagreed with him.
3: The copper has nothing to do with this condition, related to it in no possible... Oh, yes, that could be those fins. They are copper with a steel core.
4: And nearly anything wrapped around a steel core would make a fine magnet in a ship full of electricity.
2: Well, I'll bet that's it. The instruments were all right when we were on the water, and those wings were folded back into the sides of the ship.
5: If that were the case, how do you account for the fact that numerous trips have been made in ships such as this one, and the instruments worked perfectly?
4: Well, I can't explain that yet, but give me time to take one of these things to pieces when we get back to Euclidia, and I'll find out where the weak points are.
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3: Silence. Thales to Commander S-1. Ready.
6: You will continue to transmit continuously. Your graph will be run and your position corrected.
3: Position is correct as last given. On course 1 east to Euclidia.
6: You are not on course 1 east. Directional prism reflectors fail to locate you. Continue transmitting.
3: Very well. We are proceeding at full speed along a course believed to be due east to Euclidia. Altitude about 4,000 feet. Fuel for approximately 50 miles. Is there any further information I can give you?
6: You may cease transmission. Your graph has been calibrated. You are 7 degrees off your course.
3: Impossible.
6: You are 7 degrees north of your course. You will make this correction immediately.
3: Very well.
6: Proceed along course. Notify me immediately when fuel exhausted. I am leaving at once. That is all?
2: Hey, that girl is coming out after us with her submarine.
5: Obviously so.
4: This is getting to be a habit. It'll make the third time she's dragged us to the island.
3: It will be a comparatively simple task on this occasion. We should reach the surface of the water within 25 miles of Euclidia.
5: If that sound has any significance, your latest observation is faulty, Thales.
3: Yes, that was bad. We are losing headway. We must take advantage of this altitude and glide down.
2: What was that noise?
5: The last of the gas leaving the fuel chambers. We are without fuel.
4: And we're a lot more than 25 miles from Euclidea.
5: Only less than 75 miles.
2: Hey, we're going down mighty fast. How can you land this thing without power?
4: Right, Jerry. We haven't enough wing surface for a glide. This thing's dropping like a bullet.
3: I will now compensate for that.
2: Oh, boy. Did we bounce that time? Hey, what did we hit?
5: That sudden jar was caused by the release of the helium cylinders. The outer shell of this plane is now expanding.
4: Expanding?
5: Precisely.
4: You mean that you release compressed helium into the outer shell and that it is pliable enough to expand and carry our weight as a lighter than their ship?
5: Precisely.
2: Well, it's a good trick if it works. But it looks to me like we're starting down again and mighty fast, too.
3: What? Yes, we are falling again. I will release the reserve supply of helium.
2: Hey, you have to do that so rough?
4: It's better to flatten out up here than it is to hit the water at the speed we were making.
5: We are gaining speed again. We are not being supported.
3: Yes, something vital has failed.
2: You mean we're falling? You can't stop it?
4: Steady, Jerry. What's to be done, Thales?
3: I have exhausted every means at my command.
4: How about you, Cheops?
5: There is nothing more to be done.
4: What'll be our speed when we hit that water?
5: The least we may hope for is a speed of 75 miles an hour.
2: 75 miles an hour? But, hey, we can't land that fast. We're going pretty near straight down. Well, that's going to smash this ship to pieces.
4: Afraid it will, Jerry. This is once the Euclidean perfection has failed, and failed plenty.

0: On your last trip, did you discover what the Earth people eat? They eat a great many of these. They peel them with their metal knives. Boil them for 20 of their minutes. Then they smash them all to bits. They are clearly the most primitive people.
1: For MASH, get smash.
2: Inside every Cape Plum, there's a nice clean stone asking to be let out. There's a very sweet sound to Cape Plums when you have them for afters.
3: £31.5, £32, £33, £35, £40 and £10 is £50 and £50 is a pound. 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So if you're puzzled by 31.5, 32, 33, 35, 40 and 10 is 50 and 50 is a pound, think decimal. Now there are 100 new pence in a pound. Think decimal. That way you'll find shopping simple.
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0: 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It's good for you. Like it?
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7: Presenting the adventures of Jungle Jim. Last week, Jungle Jim and Kolo saw a squadron of bombing planes heading for Derek Bluger's camp in the hills. They began to realize how thoroughly Bluger was preparing for his revolution and spurred themselves on in their efforts to capture that renegade American before he could make trouble. Meanwhile, in his hideout, Bluger had the unfortunate sentry Wally executed by a firing squad as an example to the rest of the Purple Triangle soldiers. Then he had Lynn Chalmers tied to the back of a horse and sent out of the camp gates into the hills. The thrilling adventures of Jungle Jim are pictured each Sunday in the Comic Weekly, the world's greatest pictorial supplement of humor and adventure. The Comic Weekly, each page printed in full colors, is distributed everywhere as an integral part of your Hearst Sunday newspaper. And now we continue our story. As the horse bearing Lynn Chalmers dashes out into the hills, Derek Bluger turns to Shanghai Lil and Lin Fu.
8: There she goes. It won't be long now before we'll have Jungle Jim Bradley popping out of his hiding place like a jack-in-the-box.
9: You hope?
8: Yes, I... Say, what's the matter with you, Lil?
9: Nothing's the matter with me, Derek. I never felt better in my life. Why?
8: I'm not speaking of your health. It's your attitude. Every time I open my mouth lately, you've got some crack to make.
9: Have I?
8: Yes, and I'm getting fed up with it.
10: Oh, most high superior. You must not get overwrought. Remember, you must conserve your strength for the cause.
8: Don't worry about me, Lin Fu. I can take care of myself and the cause. And I also can take care of those who can't take care of themselves.
9: Meaning me, Derek?
8: Yes, if necessary.
9: Well, thanks for the kind offer, but I'm still able to navigate by myself.
8: A few more wise remarks from you, baby, and you won't be.
9: How masterful you are, Derek. You quite frighten me.
8: Clown if you like, Lil, but I'm telling you the truth.
10: Most high superior, excuse please, but maybe it's a good idea. Look out from observation tower and see Missy Chalmers get good start in heels.
8: Yes. Come along, Lin Fu. We'll watch the girl until she's out of sight. Want to come with us, Lil?
9: No, I've seen all I want of Miss Chalmers.
8: Okay, suit yourself. Come along then, Lin Fu.
10: I ride with you, Most High Superior.
8: Lin Fu, I don't get Lil at all. She's tougher to figure out than one of your Chinese puzzles.
10: Even Chinese not always successful with puzzles, Most High Superior. Woman of whatever race or color, always enigma to man, Most High Superior.
8: No, not all of them, Lin Fu. Most of them are like an open book to me. In fact, all of them are. All but Lil. I thought I had the answer to her once, but I was wrong. It's the first time in my life I've been mistaken.
10: Yes, Most High Superior.
8: Yes, and it'll be the only time. And come on, let's hurry and get to the top of the tower before that girl disappears into the hills.
10: Back to Most High Superior. How can we check up on this piece of strategy?
8: I'll show you when we get to the top of the tower. Here we are, Lin Fu. Come on over to the front edge. Ah, there she goes. See her down there?
10: Yes, Most High Superior, I see her. But I do not see how we will be able to check up on whether she decoys Jungle Jim Bradley from his hiding place.
8: Well, that's because you're not looking in the right direction. Look down there. At the camp gates.
10: A squadron of horsemen are going out after her.
8: Exactly. They'll keep her in sight all the time.
10: But they will be seen or heard by Jungle Jim.
8: Oh, no. They'll be strung out on either side of the trail, up in the hill. Our men have muffled their horses' hoofs so they can't be heard.
10: Excellent, excellent. What strategy, Most High Superior?
8: You just leave everything to me, Lin Fu. I don't miss a trick.
10: So it seems, Most High Superior.
8: So now you see how I'll be able to check on my trap. This Chalmers horse is the only one to make any noise, and it'll make plenty. Enough to attract Jungle Jim's attention, anyhow.
10: But, Most High Superior...
8: What's bothering you now, Lin Fu?
10: Only one small detail, Most High Superior.
8: Well, out with it.
10: Most High Superior, I see how we be able to check up on piece of strategy. But, excuse, please. What if Jungle Jim does not see Missy Chalmers?
8: That, Lin Fu, is the chance we have to take.

0: Next day finds the camp as busy as a beehive. Officers and soldiers scurry around. Derek Bluger shuts himself in the observation tower with Lin Pu. Finally, Lil gets bored by herself and goes to find out what the excitement is all about.
1: Who is it?
2: It's me, Derek.
1: Wait a minute. What do you want, Lil? I'm busy.
2: Oh, I wish I were. I'm tired of sitting around doing nothing. And all your men rushing around got my curiosity up. What's going on?
1: There'll be an attack any moment.
2: Derek, you mean this is the start of things?
1: Oh, no, this is just a dress rehearsal. My men are going to attack the camp just as though it was Shanghai or the capital. I don't want my plans to slip up because they've forgotten what they're supposed to do.
2: I've got to hand it to you, Derek. You don't let much grass grow under your feet.
1: Perfect timing is what assures success, Lil. You can't be too well drilled for a game like this. One little mistake and it means our necks.
2: Oh, cheerful thought. If my neck's being risked with yours, you mind letting me watch the method by which its fate will be settled?
1: All right. Come in.
2: Thanks. Hello, Lin Pu.
3: Welcome, Shanghai Lil.
1: Everything is just about ready, Lil. At the first sight of the bombing planes, a siren will give warning to the land forces to attack. As soon as the siren sounds, I'll direct the planes by radio. They'll start dropping their bombs.
2: What? They're going to blow the camp up just for practice?
1: No, Lil. They're using sacks of flour instead of bombs. They'll be able to see how accurately they've calculated the range.
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3: Yes, Most High Superior.
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2: Oh, this is terribly exciting, Derek.
1: Keep out of the way, Lil. Lin Pu and I have better to do. Headquarters calling all planes. Headquarters calling all planes.
4: 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NC-72 reporting. NC-39 reporting.
1: All right, Ben. The land forces have just been given the signal. You can start getting the range now. Keep in contact with me all during the attack.
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1: Good. And here comes the first bomb. Way off. NC-185, you'll have to do better than that.
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2: It sure would have. Look at the way that sack of flour spilled all over the roof.
1: Nice work, NC-185. A direct hit. NC-72, try the barracks.
5: At once, Most High Superior. Here goes.
3: Excellent, excellent. Another direct hit.
2: Annie Oakley couldn't have done better.
1: Direct hit, NC-72. Good work. NC-39, drop a bomb on the officers' quarters.
6: At once, Most High Superior. Watch this.
3: That pilot not know officers' quarters location. He dropped bomb near cookhouse.
2: There ought to be an appropriate remark about flour bombs at cookhouses, but I can't think of it.
1: Keep quiet, Lil. NC-39, it's a good thing you're not trying to bomb Shanghai. That one would have landed in Peking. Try again. It's the officers' quarters you're aiming for.
6: Excuse, please. We'll try again, Most High Superior.
3: Quite so. This time different, Most High Superior. Officer's roof is white with flour.
1: Okay, NC-39.
2: Derek, look down there.
1: What is it, Lil?
2: Do my eyes deceive me, or is that our girl scout coming back?
1: What? Where?
2: Down there, coming up the trail. See her? She's almost at the gate.
1: Well, I'll be... Attention, all planes. Attack is called off. Return to hangars. Cut the radio, Lin Pu, and sound the siren.
3: At once, Most High Superior.
1: Come on, Lil. We'll get down there and find out what's happened if the Chalmers girl has returned alone. Open the gates. Let the girl in.
7: Hello.
1: Well, Miss Chalmers, what does this mean?
2: It means that your scheme to use me as a decoy for Jungle Jim has failed.
1: Has it? Yen Sing.
7: Yes, Most High Superior.
1: Bring a fresh horse.
2: What are you going to do, Derek? Go out yourself?
1: Of course not. Do you think I'm a fool?
7: Here, fresh horse, Most High Superior.
2: Are you going to send me out, Derek?
1: No, Lil. Lin Fu, help Yen Sing transfer Miss Chalmers to this horse.
8: At once, Most High Superior. Come, Missy.
2: Wait. It won't do any good, Mr. Bluger.
1: We'll see about that. As soon as you're securely fastened, you're going out again and decoy Bradley.
2: But I don't know where he is.
1: That doesn't make any difference. You will know as soon as he sees you.
2: Suppose I warn him that it's the trap.
1: You'd better not try any tricks, young woman. I mean to get Jungle Jim Bradley dead or alive.

0: Meanwhile, Jungle Jim and Polo, unaware that their presence in Tsuling Pass has been almost positively established, work their way toward Bluger's fortified camp.
1: We're going in the same direction those bombing planes went, Polo. This trail ought to take us where we want to go.
2: Yes, it won, Jim.
1: Getting tired?
2: Polo, all same like I catch him sleep.
1: Well, it's almost morning. Just as soon as Mr. Sun pokes his shining face up over the skyline, we'll fall into the nearest cave and sleep, Kolo.
2: Yes, it won, Jim.
1: I'll be glad to get this pack off my back. Boy, I sure miss our good old pack horse.
2: Maybe we catch him pack horse long here, Twan Jim.
1: I'm afraid we won't have any such luck. When you stampeded our horses, they didn't waste any time getting out of Tsuling Pass. No, I guess we'll be our own pack horse all the way.
2: Too bad. Kolo him get tired, Twan Jim. Pack him heavy.
1: I'll try to last out for a little while, Kolo. Why, look. Getting lighter all the time.
2: Pack no lighter. All same heavy.
1: I don't mean the pack. I mean that it's just about sunrise.
2: Oh. Kolo him like to give him place to pack horse, Twan Jim.
1: Listen, you'll have to forget there ever was such a thing as a pack horse or you'll go crazy.
2: Yes, it, Twan. Twan Jim.
1: Yes, Kolo?
2: Me, here, horse.
1: Now see here. You mustn't let this thing get you down, Kolo. I've heard of men in the desert dying of thirst, seeing water lying ahead of them. That's called a mirage, but this hearing a horse, I don't know what you'd call that.
2: Kolo, tell truth, Twan Jim. Listen.
1: Why, Joe. Well, you're right, Kolo. I can hear horses' hooves, too. I wonder who's coming along here.
2: Bluger sentry?
1: Maybe. Maybe Bluger himself. Although I don't think he'd bother riding when he has so many planes at his disposal.
2: Twan Jim, look. Horse come there.
1: Yeah. But we can't make out who's riding.
2: Twan. Girl ride horse.
1: So it is. What? Why, it's a white girl. Bound and gagged. Kolo, come on. We've got to save her.
0: Will Lynn Chalmers be able to warn Jungle Jim in time to escape the Purple Triangle Squadron? The adventures you have just heard were dramatized from full-color action pictures appearing in the Comic Weekly, the big Comic Weekly distributed with your Hearst Sunday newspaper everywhere. In the world's greatest pictorial supplement of humor and adventure, you will see all the famous characters who lived in the world of color pictures. There's Colonel Piffle in Room and Board, Jiggs and Maggie in Bringing Up Father, Skippy, Toots and Casper, Flash Gordon, the Katzenjammer Kids, and many, many others. Don't forget our date next week, same time, same station, for a continuation of the adventures of Jungle Jim.

0: You know, some marmalades get some of their tang from added flavoring. While Robertson's Golden Shred gets all of its tang from Seville oranges. What would you rather have for breakfast?
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0: 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With After Effects.
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2: From the heart of the jungle comes a savage cry of victory. This is Tarzan, Lord of the Jungle. From the black core of dark Africa, land of enchantment, mystery, and violence, comes one of the most colorful figures of all time, transcribed from the immortal pen of Edgar Rice Burroughs. Tarzan, the bronzed white son of the jungle. And now, in the very words of Mr. Burroughs, the story of the curse of the pharaohs.
3: Once Tarzan's curiosity had taken him to distant lands, to America, to England, to France. But in recent years, he had remained in the jungle that had been his birthplace and his home. And with each succeeding year, the veneer of culture grew less apparent, the deep core of savagery more pronounced. And Tarzan's friend, Captain Lawrence of the governmental police, worried about this change in Tarzan. He used every device at his command to bring the jungle man into contact with civilized people. And it was Captain Lawrence's letter that had brought the Lord of the Jungle to the expedition camp near El Amon, in a small oasis of the great Libyan desert.
4: Halt! Halt!
5: Yes, I shall halt, but take that bayonet from my ribs.
4: We have had much trouble in our camp. We are wary of strangers. What do you want?
5: This is the camp of Dr. Erickson?
4: Aywa, it is.
5: Then take me to his tent at once, will you?
4: You are a friend of Moalem Erickson?
5: I've never met Dr. Erickson, but I have a letter to him from my friend Captain Lawrence. He said it was most important that I come here at once.
4: Then you are Tarzan?
5: Yes.
4: But Dr. Erickson! Dr. Erickson! Moalem! Tarzan is here! The man you wait for has arrived! But Dr. Erickson and his daughter have waited long for your arrival. They will be most happy.
6: He has come, Ilse. He will make us famous after all these years.
7: Isn't it wonderful? Had we not met Captain Lawrence, perhaps we might never...
5: Dr. Erickson,
7: No, don't say a word.
6: That is right. Just stand there. Let us examine you.
5: Examine me?
6: Hush! Not a word.
7: Father, notice the head form. As perfect as any of the more advanced ethnic types.
6: And the body development, Ilse. The power and the ruggedness of the Neanderthal man with the refinement of a much later period.
7: And the total absence of Negroid features, despite his African habitat.
6: Mali, go into the equipment tent and get a pair of scissors.
4: Yes, Moalem. I hasten to do your bidding.
6: A lock of his hair should be examined minutely.
5: Dr. Erickson,
7: you see, Tarzan, an examination of the hair texture will be most important in classifying you.
5: Will one of you please tell me why I'm being examined like some rare animal?
6: Oh, I am sorry. Perhaps our enthusiasm has made us rude.
7: But after all, it is not every day in the week that scientists come across an important discovery.
6: That is right. Why, when Captain Lawrence first spoke of Tarzan of the Apes, we couldn't believe our ears. Imagine the offspring of jungle apes walking erect, learning to speak, adopting many of the...
7: final proof of Darwin's theory.
5: Before you increase your hopes and my anger, I might tell you that I am not the offspring of apes.
7: What?
5: You see, my parents were marooned on the African coast many years ago, before I was born. They were killed when I was just an infant, and I was adopted by an ape tribe.
6: Adopted? Why, I was sure.
5: Yes, the apes raised me. They treated me like a baby of their own, taught me how to fight for survival. I lived as one of them. But I am not really one of them, except in spirit. I'm afraid you can't make me into a specimen for some museum.
7: I have never been so disappointed in my entire life.
5: Well, I shall leave now so that the cause of your disappointment is...
6: No, Tarzan, don't leave.
5: Why not?
6: Because you may yet be more useful to us than a museum specimen.
5: Oh, in what way?
6: Our little camp here, meant only for scientific research that can cause harm to no one, has recently become the object of some unexplainable hostility.
7: With your great strength and jungle cunning, you could help us, perhaps.
5: Just what is the nature of these hostilities?
6: Well, when we left Cairo, we had a complement of almost 20 Egyptian diggers, men engaged to help us in our archaeological work.
7: Excavating to find remnants of early civilizations.
5: Yes.
6: But one after another, the men have disappeared, frightened away by some power they refuse to divulge. Only Maoli, the Egyptian you spoke with when you first entered the camp, is left.
7: Aside from Arnold Brown, father's assistant.
5: Have you any clue to the disappearance of these men?
6: There was one note written on ancient parchment and fastened to the outside flap of my tent by a golden pin in the shape of the traditional scarab.
7: The image of the sacred beetle of Egyptian antiquity.
6: The note, written in early Egyptian characters, warned us to leave this small oasis at once, or bring down the curse of the pharaohs.
5: Naturally, the note bore no signature, huh?
6: Only the symbol of two entwined snakes, their fangs extended menacingly.
7: You see, Tarzan, we do need help. Please forgive the way we insulted you a few moments ago. Please remain with us.
6: Will you, Tarzan?
5: As I have explained, I am not a simian. But I do have the curiosity of the monkey, the ape's enjoyment of combat, and the gorilla's love of violence. I shall remain to fight these mysterious enemies.

0: In equatorial countries, there is little dawn nor dusk. The sun appears and disappears over the horizon quickly. Now night suddenly enveloped the small oasis where the expedition of Dr. Erickson had established headquarters. Outside the tent of the expedition's leader, Maoli, the faithful Egyptian servant, walked sentry duty. And inside the tent, Dr. Erickson, his daughter Ilsa, one of the doctor's young assistants, and Tarzan sat before a well-laden table.
1: I still can't get used to sitting cross-legged and eating from a table that's practically on the ground.
2: By the time you've made as many field trips to the Orient as I have, Ilsa, you will be used to many things.
3: And when you've lived in Egypt as long as I, you will find that the country's eating habits are more civilized than many of its customs.
4: You've lived here for a long time, Mr. Brown?
3: I've spent most of my life here. You see, Tarzan, my father was in the consular service, and I came to Egypt with him when I was only a child. On his death, I was adopted by an Egyptian family. I was educated in Cairo.
4: Well, then perhaps you have some explanation to offer concerning the threats and the disappearance of the native workers Dr. Erickson engaged in Cairo.
3: Well, strangely enough, although I've lived here most of my life, I didn't become interested in Egyptology until very recently.
2: He is very apt, though. A real addition to our group.
1: There's one thing I'm sure of, Tarzan. There's something located near this oasis that's important. Something that someone is anxious to keep hidden.
2: That must be the answer, for no one disturbed us until we reached here. And we were much more vulnerable while we were traveling.
4: Have you reported these strange occurrences to Captain Lawrence?
3: This is outside of his jurisdiction, Tarzan. Captain Lawrence has no authority here.
2: We have written to the gentleman through whom we obtained permission to explore. An extremely intelligent individual by the name of Ismail Farid. We expect some advice from him soon.
4: I think I will go outside now. I want to watch for any new threat.
3: Stay here and finish your meal, Tarzan. I've had quite enough to eat, and I'll take a turn around the camp before I retire. I'll let you know if I see anything out of the way.
4: All right. I'll visit with the Ericksons a little longer before I begin my vigil.
3: Yes, do that. I'll see you all in the morning. Good night, Tarzan. Dr. Erickson.
2: Good night.
3: Ilsa.
1: Good night.
4: Tell me about him, Doctor.
2: About Arnold Brown, the young man who just left?
4: Yes. How much do you know about him?
2: Nothing more than he told you. His father was an important diplomat. Arnold's lived here most of his life. He attended school in Cairo. He's recently become interested in Egyptology, the study of Egyptian antiquities.
1: I guess I was responsible for his employment. He's terribly attractive, isn't he?
4: Yes, and he wears such interesting jewelry.
1: Jewelry?
2: I have never noticed him wearing any jewelry. What are you referring to, Tarzan?
4: The ring he wears on his little finger.
1: I've never noticed it.
2: Nor I.
4: Well, perhaps he put it on only tonight, as a warning to me.
1: A ring? As a warning?
4: Yes. You see, it bears the symbol of the two entwined snakes.
1: What was that?
2: It sounded like Maoli.
4: The cry of death. I've heard it often.
1: Get out there. Find out what it is.
4: It's too late to save Maoli's life. The two snakes have resorted to murder.
2: Go into your tent, Ilsa. This is no sight for a woman.
5: The symbol of the snake, carved into Marley's forehead.
3: But I've got here only a second or two after his scream. A moment before the rest of you.
4: Dr. Erickson, how could anyone have had time to cut that symbol in Mali's forehead?
2: Perhaps with an ancient implement of torture, once used by early Egyptian religious fanatics. It is somewhat similar to a branding iron, but with a razor-sharp cutting edge.
5: I think you showed me one in a museum at home. It was used on traitors, wasn't it?
2: On those whom the high priest believed guilty of betraying religious secrets to non-believers or foreigners. But I am unfamiliar with any cult that used this particular symbol.
4: Perhaps Mr. Brown can explain it.
3: Me?
4: That ring you wear on your...

0: Telling religious secrets to non-believers or foreigners. But I am unfamiliar with any cult that used this particular symbol.
1: Perhaps Mr. Brown can explain it.
2: Me?
1: That ring you wear on your little finger. It carries the same symbol as that engraved upon Mowley's forehead. Obviously placed there because of his loyalty to Dr. Erickson, the foreigner.
2: I had almost forgotten the ring. I found it this afternoon in the sand. I put it on my finger because, well, I guess that's a natural place to carry a ring.
1: Yes?
2: I headed for Dr. Erickson's tent to show it to him. I thought it might be the first clue to some undiscovered ruins near here.
0: But you didn't tell me about the ring, Arnold.
2: When I entered your tent, Tarzan was there. You introduced us, but you didn't explain to me who Tarzan was. I didn't want to tell you about the ring in front of a stranger.
3: You knew about Tarzan's coming, Arnold?
0: We told about our conversation with Captain Lawrence concerning Tarzan of the Apes.
2: Exactly. Lawrence is an Englishman. He made up a ridiculous story about some aboriginal man he wanted you to meet. And then this Tarzan came here. Well, there's little aboriginal about him. It was a very easy thing for the Englishman to get one of his agents into our camp.
1: Do you hate the English?
2: I distrust them. Too many of Egypt's treasures are already in English museums.
1: Perhaps you came with Dr. Erickson to make sure no further treasures would be taken out of the country, huh?
2: That is the law here. No items of antiquity may now leave Egypt. I am not a policeman to enforce that law.
1: No, but you could be a member of some ancient cult determined to protect the property of the snake god, lest the government officials be lax.
3: That's a ridiculous accusation, Tarzan. Isn't it, Father?
0: Well, I don't know what to think, Ilse. We will give Mowley a decent burial, and then we will all retire for the night, taking turns standing guard. Perhaps in the morning these strange occurrences may be examined with calmer eyes.
2: I'll take the first shift as a sentry.
1: And I shall retire until it is my turn. But I warn you, Arnold Brown, I always sleep with one eye open.
4: Mowley was buried, and then the camp retired for the night. But despite the melodrama of early evening, the night hours passed without incident. Tarzan, pretending to sleep, peered out through a narrow slit in the flap of his tent. All was peaceful within the confines of the encampment. After 2 hours, Arnold Brown turned over the sentry duty to Tarzan. As night prepared to become morning, it became Arnold Brown's turn again. He wandered toward the edge of the oasis. He passed out of Tarzan's vision, obscured behind scrubby desert growth.
5: What was that? What has happened, Tarzan?
1: I don't know. Brown disappeared behind those bushes over there, and a moment later I heard that scream.
5: But nothing could have happened to Brown. I'm sure you were right when you suspected him.
1: No. No, I guess I was wrong. Look.
5: Arnold Brown. Dead.
3: What happened? What
5: happened? Oh. I am sorry, my dear. I wish you hadn't seen him.
3: The sign of the snakes again.
1: But why did he come over here? Why did he wander away from his sentry post?
0: Well, perhaps he heard something and came over to investigate.
1: I heard nothing, and my hearing is most acute. Whoever killed him must have been lying in wait here, and when his act was done, he must have disappeared as though into a hole in the ground.
3: Look, the ring is gone from his hand.
0: If only he'd told us where he'd found it. It must have come from a hidden tomb or ruins near here somewhere.
3: Then we're going to find it. They're not scaring us away.
0: You are right, Ilse. If there's something worth discovering here, we're going to remain until we uncover it.
1: I know little of your science, Doctor, but you can count on my help.
6: I beg your pardon. What? I think all three of you would be acting more wisely were you to return to your respective homes.
1: Who are you? Where did you come from?
6: Are you going to do the honors, Dr. Erickson?
0: I...
6: Then permit me to make my own introduction, Tarzan. I am Ismail Farid. I have come here from Cairo to supervise any archaeological work and to protect the treasures of antiquity from foreign hands.

0: In just a moment, the dramatic conclusion of The Curse of the Pharaohs. Objects of antiquity may be taken out of Egypt only with the consent of its government. Indeed, excavation may not even be attempted without governmental approval. Ismail Farid, although not an official of the National Museum, was highly connected, and he was treated as an honored guest. Even the tragic death of Arnold Brown was cast aside in order to take Ismail Farid to the most comfortable tent of the camp, to prepare food for him, to make sure he was comfortable and reasonably contented. And only then did Tarzan and Dr. Erickson head back to the scene of the latest violence so they could prepare Arnold Brown's body for burial.
1: Well, I am glad we finally persuaded.

0: needed Isla to get some rest. You know, she was getting genuinely fond of Arnold.
1: Well, he was very much attracted to her. I could tell that much.
0: You know, Tarzan, I had come to the conclusion that Arnold was involved in these strange happenings. It's too bad it required his death to clear him.
1: Well, all we can do now is to give him a decent burial.
0: Yeah, that is all we can do. I hate to go into these bushes and have to gaze on the poor boy again.
1: Suppose you just start to dig his grave, Dr. Erickson. Yeah. I'll take care of the rest. Yeah. The jungle has hardened me to gruesome sights.
0: No, I'll come into the brush and help you. After all, I... Tarzan!
1: What? It's Marty. It's gone.
0: Disappeared into thin air. But what possible reason could anyone have for removing it?
1: I don't know. Dr. Erickson, I do not have your knowledge or education, but many years among jungle people have taught me the ways of voodoo, native superstitions, and primitive ways. The early Egyptians shared many of the customs and beliefs of the jungle people.
0: What are you getting at?
1: Not too sure yet. But I want Ilsa and you to go along with a little plan I have.
0: What sort of a plan?
1: One that will permit us to investigate this mystery without Mr. Farid's supervision. Will Ilsa and you do as I suggest?
0: I am sure Ilsa will do anything that may help to solve the mystery, and I certainly will. After all, we have no desire to bring the curse of the pharaohs down upon our heads.
2: No, I cannot explain the strange disappearance of the body. But, of course, Egypt is a land of strange puzzles.
3: Well, I'm not going to wait for the solution of this one. I'm going to accept Tarzan's offer.
2: I did not hear of any offer on Tarzan's part.
1: I volunteered to take Dr. Erickson and Ilsa to Tripoli. They can board a ship there that will take them home.
2: But Cairo is so much closer. Why not...
3: Cairo is Egypt. And if I never see this country again, I'll be more than happy. Murders, disappearing bodies, all sorts of strange happenings. There was nothing in my college courses on archaeology that said anything about that.
2: You are most wise in leaving the land of the pharaohs, Ilsa. And you, Dr. Erickson?
0: My daughter's life is more important to me than the discovery of some new tomb or ruins. We shall leave as soon as we can pack our supplies.
1: Of course, without servants, this may take some little time.
2: Well, since you have decided to abandon any attempts at excavating this territory, there is no need for my presence. I shall leave now.
1: We bid you speed, Ismail Farid. You both gave excellent performances.
3: I don't know how I managed mine. Wild horses couldn't drag me away from here.
0: Farid's obvious relief at the news that we were leaving makes me sure that we're on the track of something important.
1: Well, we won't find it standing about talking. I have a feeling our friend will turn back long before he gets to Cairo. We better get started.
3: Tarzan, must we do our digging here where Arnold was killed? Isn't some other spot just as likely?
1: Not if my theories are right. But perhaps you might try over by that big rock.
3: Why? The why Father and I permitted ourselves to be ordered about it. It's more than I can... Father!
0: Yes, my dear?
3: Father! Tarzan! Come quickly!
0: What is it, my dear?
3: This.
0: Why? An ivory-handled dagger. Where did you find it?
3: Almost directly at the base of the rock. He must have been lying here for countless years.
1: Is it very old, Doctor?
0: Let me examine it. Ah, yes, yes. A product of one of the very early dynasties. Probably made about 3,000 B.C.
1: Made almost 5,000 years ago, and it bears little sign of age. Yet it could have been held in someone's hand as recently as the time of Arnold's disappearance.
0: I don't think we can count on that. You see, Tarzan, it's because of Egypt's unusual climate that so many archaeological finds have been discovered here. Thousands of years have left many items completely unchanged.
3: Whole cities have been discovered, virtually intact, entirely beneath the sand.
0: What's the matter, my dear?
3: I suddenly felt weak. I guess the worry and the excitement.
1: Oh, you've eaten nothing since last night. Rest for a moment, Ilsa. Lie down.
3: No, I'll be all right. Just lean back against the rock.
0: What? The rock! It's swinging open!
1: You must have accidentally touched some spot that caused it to...
3: Look. A long corridor leading straight back.
0: Why?
3: A long hall. Pure gold. Look, Father.
0: Why? The characters on the sides of the walls from the very earliest of the dynasties. Perhaps even from a pre-dynasty period.
1: Advance carefully.
0: Yeah.
1: It's more than possible that...
0: Why?
1: Ilsa! Dr. Erickson!
3: Yes,
0: Father. What is it? What is it?
1: The rock swung shut. We may be imprisoned here.
3: If it is open to let us in, it must open to let us out. We can find out about that later.
0: You cannot appreciate our feelings, Tarzan. This is the culmination of a lifetime's work. We will get out all right.
1: If we are lucky enough to find the one spot that yields to a touch, it won't be easy in the dark. Perhaps it may prove impossible.
0: You are right, of course. For the ancients' new engineering tricks, we have not even begun to learn in our present civilization.
3: But even life is less important than the thrill of such a discovery. We look for a means of escape later. Now we must explore this tomb.
0: If you want to, Tarzan, you can remain here while Ilse and I search the splendors created by men long since dead.
1: The native diggers who deserted you were not frightened away by men who died thousands of years ago. Nor did any men of 3000 B.C. kill Muli and Arnold. I shall come with you.
0: Look at the colors on these wall paintings, Tarzan. Not a sign of deterioration after all these years.
3: And the magnificence of the vases and the jewelry we found.
1: Oh, it is amazing.
0: And we haven't even reached the central room of the tomb yet. It is obvious that the mummies we have discovered are merely those of the wives of the pharaoh who is buried here.
3: Not even in the tomb of Tutankhamun were such rich treasures buried. He must have been a most important pharaoh.
0: Wait. This must be the entrance to the central room. The symbol of the king god is over the door.
1: Look, the sign of the two entwined snakes.
0: Yes, and the ancient lettering that proclaims this to be the final resting place of Zarides, snake king of the Egyptians.
3: There, the gem-encrusted coffin in the center of the room. Hurry.
0: Oh, this discovery will make my name go down with those of Rhine, Mariette, and Petri as one of the great Egyptian archaeologists.
3: Tarzan, help me raise the lid of the coffin.
1: Raise it easily. Ilse, your touch opened the tomb. You should have the first look.
3: All right. I stand on this stone step, and then I...
0: What is it?
1: Arnold Brown! Wrapped like a mummy of antiquity. His clothing and ornaments, those of an ancient pharaoh.
0: Just someone who looks like him, you...
3: No. No, it is Arnold.
1: Oh.
3: Arnold. The sign of the snakes engraven on his forehead. And the wound is still fresh. Tarzan, what does it all mean?
1: Quiet. The chanting. Many people are coming.
0: Where can we hide?
1: There is no place to hide. Stand behind me. My knife may be of little protection, but they shall have to kill me before they...
4: Somebody's in our temple!
5: Infidels are waiting for us!
4: Silence, loyal subjects of Zarades!
2: So, you did not leave our land. You remained and found the entrance to the tomb of our god.
1: I warn you, Ismail Farid, my knife will plunge into the first person who attempts to attack us.
2: There will be no attack. You can do no further damage to us now. Ilse Erickson ended the days of our cult.
3: I ended the days?
2: Long have we, the sons of Zarades, kept this tomb inviolate. We have met here, determined to resist the interference of strangers. But now that is all past. This is no longer our meeting place. And you, Dr. Erickson, may claim as many of the treasures here as permitted by our government.
0: For that I am most thankful, but there is much I do not understand.
2: Zarades the First was once buried here, and so were his son and his son's son and others in a long and noble line. Other pharaohs succeeded the sons of Zarades to the throne of Egypt, but the Zarades have always been the king gods to some of us, until the death of the last one, last night.
3: Arnold Brown? Was he the last of the Zarades?
2: Yes.
0: Why, I thought he was the son of a foreign diplomat.
2: He was. His grandfather revolted against the strict rules laid down for our gods. He left the country, but fate sent Arnold's father back as a member of a foreign consular service. It was necessary to kill him to secure Arnold.
1: It must have been your family that adopted Arnold.
2: Yes, but along with his royal blood, there flowed the blood of foreign lands. He, too, decided to cast off the responsibilities of a deity. He desired to marry you, Ilsa, and leave our land. It was necessary to kill him, to put to rest here the last of the kings of Zarades.
0: May we leave here now, Ismail Farid?
2: Yes, go forth and permit us to hold the last of our religious rites. Then we shall turn ourselves over to the authorities. You, Doctor, may announce the finding of another symbol of a world that can never be again.
1: Yes, Ismail Farid. Many of the things we treasure fade with the passing years. But violence can never halt progress, and killings can never win a battle of the soul. It is a lesson I have learned in the jungle.

0: In just a moment, a preview of our next exciting story of Tarzan. Unaware of the fierce eyes that watch them from behind every rock and tree, the safari of the American plunges deep into the jungle. And what he cannot see, he refuses to believe. The mysteries of Africa have been highly overrated. But the mysteries and violence become real when he hears the throbbing of the voodoo drums, the chant of the savages, the incantations of the headhunters of Yambisi.
1: Tarzan, a transcribed creation of the famous Edgar Rice Burroughs, is produced by Walter White, Jr., prepared for radio by Bud Lesser, with original music by Albert Glasser. This is a Commodore production.

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0: They seek him here, they seek him there. 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Is he in heaven? Is he in hell? That damned elusive Pimpernel.
1: Presenting Marius Goring, star of the motion picture Red Shoes, as Baroness Orff's immortal character, the Scarlet Pimpernel.

0: Now, The Adventures of the Scarlet Pimpernel, starring Marius Goring as Sir Percy Blakeney.
1: It was a sorry day for France when Paul Crampon became a judge. As prosecutor for the Republic, he had been relentless and without mercy. As Judge Crampon, his viciousness and cruelty soon became notorious and earned for him the name of the Butcher of Paris. Tony Dewhurst and I were interested to see him for ourselves. So in our disguise as citizens of the Republic, we went one day to the Palais de Justice. In a crowded courtroom, Crampon was passing sentence on a number of people already convicted.
2: Jean Duvivier, you have been found guilty of the theft of a loaf of bread. Sentence, 10 years. Child, Marie Duvivier, for receiving and consuming bread, well knowing it to have been stolen, 5 years. Jacques Lenoir, for obtaining money by false pretenses from an official of the Committee for Public Safety, 20 years. Henri Dalmasia, for treasonable utterances against the Republic, death. Silence! I remind you, citizens, that any demonstration which may be interpreted as a criticism of this court's decisions is an offense against the Republic, punishable by law. So if you value your freedom, I would advise you to hold your tongue. Armand Maxime, you are guilty of resisting arrest and of wounding an officer of the Republic when in execution of his duty. The sentence is death.
3: Pierre Latour, for stealing a horse and bridle. Death.
4: I don't think I can stand much more of this, Percy. Had enough?
1: More than enough.
4: Not very pleasant, is it?
1: I'm going to get away from here soon. I'll do something desperate.
4: Well, come on, then. Let's go.
1: Anyone sensitive to the temper of the people could feel their sullen anger, smoldering now, but likely at any moment to burst into flame. A flame that would be the funeral pyre of Judge Crampon. I guessed that when the explosion did come, it would be the students of the Sorbonne who would set it off. And I guessed aright. One day, Tony brought me the news.
5: It's all arranged, Percy.
1: What's arranged?
5: A little surprise party for the butcher.
1: Crampon, you mean?
5: Yes, of course. Thursday morning, outside Notre Dame. He drives past on his way to the Palais de Justice.
1: What's the plan?
5: About 20 students are to mingle with the crowd.
1: Armed, I suppose?
5: Naturally. On a given signal, as Crampon's carriage is passing, they'll attack.
1: And then?
5: Well, I imagine it'll be a scramble for the honor of being the first to shoot him.
1: Tell me, Tony, how do you happen to know all this?
5: I just heard.
1: One doesn't just hear things like this.
5: Well, I happen to know one of the students involved.
1: And he told you?
5: Yes.
1: You're lying, Tony.
5: Now, look here.
1: Aren't you?
5: Look.
1: Aren't you? Now, tell me the truth.
5: But I've already told
1: you. The whole truth. You're in this conspiracy, aren't you? You're part of it.
5: Well, if you want to know, yes, I happened to meet a couple of students a week or so ago, a little inn near Saint-Germain.
1: And through them you met others, and through them others yet, and they all had the one idea, Crampon must die.
5: That's right.
1: And so you all put your heads together and began plotting and scheming.
5: I suppose you could put it that way.
1: What other way is there? Sorry, Tony, but it's no good.
5: Well, how do you mean, no good?
1: You can't do it.
5: Who says I can't?
1: I say you can't.
5: Now, be reasonable, Bill.
1: I know these students' plots. I've seen them before. They always fail because at the last minute someone talks too much.
5: It won't happen this time.
1: That remains to be seen. Anyway, you're going to have no part in it. Is that clear?
5: You can't dictate to me like that.
1: Oh, yes, I can. The League of the Scarlet Pimpernel isn't just a name, Tony. It's an active organization dedicated to a certain purpose, and as its leader, I have no intention of allowing my second-in-command to jeopardize his life unnecessarily.
5: I tell you, there's no danger.
1: No danger.
5: Well, not much, isn't it?
1: I'm sorry, Tony, but the answer is no.
5: Is that an order?
1: You want to take it as one? Yes.
5: Very well. If you insist on taking advantage of your authority...
1: No, it's not like that at all.
5: Perhaps I have the wrong idea.
1: I tell you what, it happened on Thursday morning, you say?
5: Yes.
1: Well, let's be there. As spectators. And if Crampon does get his just desserts, at least you'll have the satisfaction of having seen it. Now, how's that? A fair compromise?
5: All right, Percy. You win.
1: The Thursday was a public holiday. That was why the students had chosen it, so that they could mingle with the crowds without arousing suspicion. About 9 o'clock, Tony and I took up a position near Notre Dame and waited.
5: There are some of the students now. Those three are talking together, straight ahead of us. There are two more, a few yards behind them.
1: How about this group over on the left?
5: I don't know who they are.
1: Well, I can make a guess.
5: What do you mean?
1: Republican guards in civilian clothes.
5: Stop.
1: I may be wrong, but I can usually send them a mile off. If you ask me, those fellows over there on the right are more of them. That tall, dark man. I've seen him before.
5: I believe I have, too. I got it. Remember the time you rescued me as I was being taken from Rouen?
1: Yes.
5: And he was the officer in charge of my escort.
1: Positive?
5: I swear to it.
1: He's not here by chance, nor are the others.
5: You think something's leaked out?
1: It's obvious. Now listen, Tony. We've got to get word to these students somehow. Warn them. Tell them to call it off. Think you can find their leader?
5: He's down to be somewhere in the crowd.
1: Now, come on, then. Let's find him.
5: No. No, wait. What's the matter?
1: Look. Compound carriage.
5: Too late. He's passing them now. And there's the signal.
1: Forward the attack, the guards turned their disguises and fell upon them in overwhelming strength. From the first second, it was obvious they had no chance.
5: Betty, he's got to go and help them.
1: You fools, stay here.
5: They'll be slaughtered.
1: There's nothing you or I can do. One student fought his way to the carriage, and as he lifted his pistol, the fire guard cut him down. That was the closest Carpool came to death that day. In 2 minutes, it was all over. But a deadly silence followed the clash of battle. A dozen or more students lay where they'd fallen. The rest had been disarmed and seized.
5: You were right, Percy. All those brave young...
1: Well, don't waste your pity on the dead. Save it for those who are still alive.
5: Yes, heaven help them.
1: Come on, they'll be combing the crowd soon. Let's get away from here. 4 days later, it was announced that the survivors would stand their trial the following day for attempted assassination. Their judge, Paul Campo.
3: The court will rise. His Honor, Judge Campo. The People's Court of the Republic of France is now in session.
6: Bring in the prisoner.
3: Bring in the prisoner.
7: Bring in the prisoner.
5: Oh, look at those great wheels and bruises and the matty blood. Oh, they can hardly stand. Can you imagine what the poor devils have been through?
1: I can imagine it.
5: Is there no end to this infamy? It can't go on. I tell you, it can't go on.
3: Tony,
1: easy.
3: Silence!
6: The trial will begin. Prisoners at the bar, you have been found guilty after a fair and equitable trial. Of the attempted assassination of an official of the Republic of France. In your statements to the court, not one of you has expressed contrition for this dastardly act. Nor has one of you sought the mercy it lies in my power to extend. Since you ask for no mercy, you shall have none. Indeed, I am resolved to make an example of you such as may deter others from following your misguided and evil lead. The sentence of this court is that each and every one of you shall receive daily a total of 100 lashes, no more and no less, for 30 days. And at the expiration of that time, those of you still alive shall die on the guillotine.
1: I got Tony out of it somehow and hurried him back to our headquarters. He was still seething with impotent rage.
5: If I could only get my hands on that swine, if only I could get my hands on his neck.
1: Take it easy, Tony.
5: It's monstrous. It's uncivilized. The man's worse than a Genghis Khan.
1: I know just how you feel.
5: Those youngsters, those good, decent youngsters, I knew them, Percy. I knew them all. Something has got to be done.
1: Don't worry. Something has been done. Oh. When you hadn't been so excited in court, you might have looked a little more closely at the faces of the guards.
5: Blakeney, you mean that...
1: Yes. Fuchs's makeup wasn't quite up to standard. Surprised you didn't recognize him. Those students should now be safely on their way here to our headquarters.
5: But what about Campo? We can't let that monster get away with it.
1: My dear Tony, every now and then nature throws up a man beyond redemption. A man whose presence befouls the earth on which he walks. A man unfit to live.
5: You mean?
1: I mean that Paul Campo must die.

0: Well, there it was. I'd committed myself, and there was no turning back. Paul Campon, I had said, must die.
1: You mean that, Percy? You really mean it?
0: Certainly.
1: Well, how do you suggest? Will we learn his movements and lie in wait for him sometime, or shall we simply go boldly to his house, knock on the door, force the way in?
0: Not so fast. You mistake my meaning.
1: Yes, but you said...
0: I said Campon must die. I didn't say how.
1: Yes, but
0: my dear Tony, I know perfectly well that any one of the students we rescued would be delighted to blow his brains out. But we need something more subtle, if you don't mind. It's no good just killing the man out of hand. There's no poetic justice in that. Besides, it's much too good for him.
1: Yes, well, that's all very well, but how are we going to do it and what are we going to do, Percy?
0: First of all, let's find out something about him. His habits, his associates, and above all, his weaknesses. And once we have his background, we'll know best how to strike him.

0: Now, Marius Goring as the Scarlet Pimpernel.
1: It was a great deal easier than we dared to hope. The following day, in an inn near Campo's house, Tony had the good fortune to get into conversation with a garrulous fellow who turned out to be the judge's footman. And within a few days, we had a fairly complete dossier on the man we had determined to kill.
2: Age 53, married, no children. Address, Faubourg Saint-Honoré. Parents both dead. Member of the new National Convention, 1792. Voted in favor of the king's execution. When the constitution was suspended and the Committee of Public Safety was formed, he became chief prosecutor for the Republic. 4 months ago, this was followed by his elevation to the bench.
1: Quite a successful story. What about his associates, friends, and so on?
2: On intimate terms with various judges, leading lawyers, and members of the Committee of Public Safety.
1: Including our old enemy, Citizen Chauvelin?
2: Yes.
1: Excellent. Anything else?
2: I don't think so.
1: A little while ago, he was off the bench for a week. Said to have been ill.
2: Something to do with his heart, it was rumored.
1: Heart?
2: Yes, he gets occasional attacks, it seems.
1: I'll wager he had one after that affair outside Notre Dame.
2: Apparently he did. His footman says he was in bed for 3 days after it. That's why the trials were delayed.
1: Well, well. Friend of Chauvelin's. House guarded, weak heart. We should be able to formulate a plan out of all that. Let's put our thinking caps on. The following morning, as Judge Carpon was at breakfast...
3: Excuse me, Your Honor, this letter's just arrived.
4: Hmm? How do you mean, just arrived?
3: It was delivered, sir, at the front door.
4: Who by?
3: By an urchin, sir.
4: Well, why didn't you seize him and ask him where it came from?
3: He didn't give me a chance, Your Honor. Just pushed it into my hand and ran.
4: All right, can we go?
3: Yes.
5: Well, what is it, my dear?
4: How should I know? I haven't even read it yet.
5: I hope it is not another of those nasty, threatening letters.
4: I shouldn't be surprised.
5: I get so worried about you sometimes, Paul. And you are not well.
4: As I thought.
5: Why do people write such things? Surely they know you are only doing your duty.
4: Because the world's full of cranks, that's why. Listen to this. I have decided the world would be better without you, Judge Campan. Be advised at midnight on Wednesday, you will die.
5: Wednesday? But that is only 5 days from now.
4: Signed, Scarlet Pimpernel.
5: Oh, no. Why, that's that Englishman, isn't it? That terrible man who... Oh, Paul... I'm afraid.
1: The following morning, Campan received another letter. It said, just to remind you, midnight, Wednesday. The morning after that, he got another. Remember, Wednesday, midnight. And the morning after that, yet another, which simply said, tomorrow, midnight. The same evening, Tony had some interesting news to report.
2: We've done it, Percy. We've got him thoroughly scared.
1: Splendid.
2: The footman says that when this morning's letter arrived, he was so upset he couldn't finish his breakfast.
1: I hope it gave him acute indigestion.
2: It seems Madame Campan's been having hysterics all over the place for the last 2 days. Campan packed her off this morning to stay with her sister in Saint.
1: Well, that's a relief anyway. Much better for her to be out of the way when the time comes. How about Campan himself?
2: Well, during the midday adjournment, of course, he called on Chauvelin. Spent almost an hour with him.
1: I wonder why.
2: Well, I don't know, of course, but I can guess.
1: Oh?
2: This afternoon, the guard outside Campan's house was doubled. I got workmen spiking the walls, and there's a guard room at the front gate.
1: He must be scared.
2: Percy, I don't need to tell you there's no one on earth who wants to see Campan suffer his just deserts more than I do. But are you quite sure everything's going to be all right?
1: My dear fellow, we've been over the plan in detail a dozen times.
2: Yes, I know, but... Well, it seems to me there's a very considerable element of risk.
1: I grant you, if things go wrong, there may be a certain slight danger.
2: I don't see why you should have to take the whole burden on. If only there was some way I could share it.
1: But there's not. It has to be a one-man job, Tony.
2: Yes, I suppose you're right.
1: Wednesday night. That morning, Campan had received his final letter of warning. But it consisted simply of one word. Midnight. Now it was 8 o'clock, and the judge sat alone in his library, quaking with fear, a loaded blunderbuss across his knees.
4: Huh? Who is it?
6: Capitaine,
4: they're
6: with me, Your Honor.
4: Pass well. All right. I'll unlock the door. Come in, Captain. Well?
6: Thanks for the report, sir. Everything is in order.
4: Your men are patrolling the grounds?
6: Yes, sir. 12 of them. If they see anything suspicious, they have orders to shoot first and ask questions later.
4: Very good.
6: Le Mitre.
7: What's the time?
6: 11:50, sir. Another 10 minutes.
8: Damnation, man, don't keep your mind on me.
6: Oh, yes, sir, you did ask.
8: Oh, yes, so I did. So I'm sorry. My nerves are a bit on edge.
6: Oh, that is all right, sir. No need to be nervy, you know, sir. There's not the slightest possible chance.
8: You've already said that 50 times. Let's have another glass of wine.
6: If you don't mind, sir. On duty, you know.
8: Oh, very well. Please yourself. Your moral scruples don't harm to the disapproval of me and another. I trust.
6: Certainly not, sir.
8: Thank you. That's better.
7: Huh. Who's that?
9: Sergeant of the Guard, sir.
6: Ah, what do you want, Sergeant?
9: Victor Reporter. Citizen Chauvin is here.
6: Chauvin? Tell him to go away. Monsieur Crampon will see no one.
9: No, no. Wait. He may have news. Let him in, Captain.
6: You think it wise, sir?
8: Bleu, you don't think he's enough for us, do you?
6: Well, of course not, sir, but anyway...
9: Why, let him in.
6: Very good, sir.
10: Come in, citizen.
11: Thank you. My dear Crampon, I've been worried about you all night.
6: Thinking what you must be going through here. The suspense, the uncertainty. Terrible.
8: It hasn't been the most pleasant experience, President. The evening of my life, I must admit.
6: So I had thought. As a gesture of friendship, it was up to me to share the last few vital minutes with you.
8: Then you don't bring news of any kind?
6: The news? Why, no.
8: I thought perhaps knowing the Pimpernel's ways so well...
6: As a matter of fact, we did get a vague report that he was planning to force his way in here disguised as myself.
8: Disguised as you?
6: It is an old trick of his, you know. Quite effective sometimes.
8: Must be as clever as a devil.
6: Oh, he's no one fool, is the Pimpernel. Still, not the slightest need to worry. For one thing, it wasn't what you would call a reliable report. And for another, if by any chance it is true, well, forewarned is forearmed, eh?
8: Oh, Clyde. Kind of you to have called, citizen.
6: Not at all, my dear fellow. Least I could do. Well, only a couple of minutes to go now, eh? Soon it will be all over.
8: Yes, thank goodness. Would you care for a glass of wine?
6: Just a small one, thank you.
8: You won't change your mind, Captain.
6: Well, if you insist, sir.
8: Who can it be this time?
6: Who's there?
9: Sergeant of the Guard, sir.
6: Go away, don't bother us.
9: I thought you might like to know, sir. We're holding a man at the guard room. Claims he's citizen Chauvin, sir.
6: What?
8: So the report was right.
6: Don't open the door. Nonsense. Listen to me, Sergeant.
9: Yes, sir?
6: I have good reason to believe the man passing himself off as me is, in fact, the Scarlet Pimpernel.
2: You don't say, sir.
6: Have you put him under arrest, sir?
9: No, sir. I was sort of baffled, sir. I mean, you coming, and then him.
6: Then go back. Do so at once. Have him seized and securely bound. And as you value your life, do not let him slip through your fingers. Understand?
9: That's all right, sir. We will take care of him.
6: I shall wait here with Judge Campon and Captain Levitrier until midnight struck. Then I'll join you and take charge. Off you go now.
9: Very good, sir.
6: So we have got him at last. I have always said one day, sooner or later, he would overplay his hand.
8: I can't believe he tries such a thing.
6: My dear fellow, the Pimpernel will try anything. Lucky I decided to come along, eh?
8: I might even have admitted him.
6: Exactly. And suspecting nothing, you would have been completely at his mercy.
8: No, he doesn't bear thinking about.
6: Well, no need to worry now, sir. There it goes. Midnight.
8: Midnight.
6: And all is well. You are still alive, and your enemy is safely hors de combat in the guard room.
8: Hard to realize it's all over somehow.
6: Come, my dear fellow. This calls for a toast. Drinks already poured, eh? Splendid. Allow me. Yours, Captain.
9: Oh, thank you, sir.
6: And yours, Campon.
8: Thank you.
6: To the glory of the Republic and the confounding of her enemies.
9: The Republic!
8: The Republic!
6: You find the wine to your liking, Judge Campon?
8: Yes, I...
6: Not just a little bitter?
8: What do you mean?
2: Permit me to present myself. The Scarlet Pimpernel.
6: What?
2: Oh, no, you don't, Captain. This pistol's loaded. Up your hands.
8: The wine.
2: Not even the slightest trace of bitterness, Judge Corporal. I'm disappointed.
8: You poisoned me.
2: I said midnight.
8: You never...
2: Stay where you are, Captain.
6: What? He may be dying.
2: He is dead.
6: You'll pay for this.
2: I dare say we'll all pay for lots of things on the Day of Judgment. Now, Captain, if you don't want your Day of Judgment to come a little sooner than expected, you'll do exactly as you're told. In a moment, we walk out of this room and out of this house together. You tell the sergeant we've urgent business, and that we return in 5 minutes to interrogate the Pimpernel. This pistol will be under my cloak, pointing directly at your heart. You understand?
6: Yes, I understand.
2: Right.

0: Now, Marius Goring as the Scarlet Pimpernel.
1: There we walked straight past the guard room, a little to a thousand surprise, I might say. And a few hundred yards away, I clumped Captain Livesey over the head with my pistol butt, just hard enough to put him to sleep for a while. And, well, here I am.
2: Well, it must have been an awkward moment when you learned that the real chauffeur had arrived, eh?
1: No, not at all. I knew he'd have no chance of proving his identity in the couple of minutes that were left. After that, it didn't matter.
2: One thing I still don't quite understand, Blakeney.
1: What's that?
2: You didn't actually poison his wine at all. You simply relied on the fact that the shock of believing he'd been poisoned would be too much for a man with a weak heart.
1: Yes.
2: Well, suppose it hadn't worked out that way.

0: Inside every Cape Plum, there's a nice clean stone asking to be let out. There's a very sweet sound to Cape Plums when you have them for afters.
1: J-E-L-L. The big red letters stand for the Jell-O family. The big red letters stand for the Jell-O family. That's Jell-O.
2: Yum, yum, yum.
1: Jell-O pudding.
2: Yum, yum, yum.
1: Jell-O duck. The Elka pudding just
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0: last trip, did you discover what the Earth people eat? 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
7: 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Clear.
5: Okay, this is Hop Harrigan. Coming in. Yes, it's America's ace of the airways. Coming in for another transcribed episode in the adventures of Hop Harrigan. Say, gang, we have a guest with us this afternoon whose rather special abilities are closely related to Hop's and Tank's present adventure. He's Gene Wyckoff, a former chimes master at Cornell University. Mr. Wyckoff, would you tell us something about the chimes at Cornell?
8: Well, Glenn, the Cornell chime is a set of 18 bells secured in the top of the university library tower. These bells are musically tuned to cover a range of an octave and a half of black and white notes on a piano.
5: And is the Cornell chime played like a piano?
8: Well, yes and no. You see, the bells themselves are fixed. They don't move. But steel clappers inside each bell are fastened by means of chains to a long keyboard some 20 feet below the bells. Each key to which the chain is fastened resembles a wheelbarrow handle and must be forced down with some pressure to ring the bell.
5: Well, that sounds like work.
8: Oh, it is, but it's a good deal of fun, too, especially during songs where the chimes master wants to play three bells at once for a musical chord. Then he must leap into the air and come down on the keyboard with one hand on each key and his knee striking down a third. 3 10-minute recitals are played on the Cornell chime every school day, and because of their music, anyone who's ever been on the Cornell campus will never forget the chimes.
5: Gang, Mr. Wyckoff, in addition to being able to play the chimes, is also able to pilot a plane. So he will tell us about student flying at Cornell in a few minutes. Don't forget to listen. And now to our story. Delayed by a violent tropical storm and then a forced landing on the desolate Pacific coastline of Peru, Hop, Tank, and John Temple fell far behind in their pursuit of Carlos Mendez. And as we continue now, they are roaring southeastward through a morning sky, skimming the mountain peaks of Bolivia, crowding all possible speed out of their twin-engine B-26 bomber.
9: Think we can make Mendez Ranch without refueling, Hop?
10: Oh, yes, easily. And to be on the safe side, I got some spare gas drums at La Paz.
9: Then when will we reach Cañada Verde?
10: Well, Tank, where are we now?
11: Just past a town called San Lucas. Got about another 700 miles to go.
10: Then it'll be another 2.5, maybe 3 hours at the most.
9: That'll make it noon.
10: Uh-huh.
9: Mendez must have landed before dawn. He'll have had 6 hours to get rid of the bell.
10: And Gale. Oh, I don't know, Tank. After all, he didn't take her with him for nothing.
11: Yeah, but he ain't the kind of a guy to kid around either. Remember what he did to those poor guys from the trucking company. I'm awful worried.
5: However, 700 miles to the southeast, at Mendez Ranch at Cañada Verde, Gale seems to be quite safe for the moment. But she's nearly frantic with worry over young Christopher Cross, who, trying to help Gale, hid under the bell when it was loaded aboard the plane and is now in imminent danger of being found. A large crane has been moved into position by the open cargo doors of the Fairchild, and the bell is about to be lifted out. As his men prepare to begin operations, Mendez stands by Gale.
12: In a few moments now, we will be ready, Miss Nolan.
13: Ready for what?
12: To reveal the secret of the bell. You are interested, are you not?
13: Oh, yes, very.
12: Miss Nolan, what is wrong?
13: Wrong?
12: You are very pale. You seem agitated. What is it?
13: Nothing.
12: Oh, come now, tell me. I'm not blind.
13: Oh, it, The trip, I guess. I'm awfully tired.
12: Of course. As soon as the bell is removed from the plane, I shall take you to the house. A room is being prepared for you now.
13: Thank you.
14: Mendes!
12: Yes, Fogo!
14: They are headed.
12: Good. Then proceed.
14: Attention!
13: Chris!
12: What is that?
13: I didn't say anything.
12: I'm sorry, I thought you spoke to me.
13: No.
12: Miss Nolan, there is something wrong. Are you ill?
13: No. No, please leave me alone.
12: Very well.
14: Slowly. Slowly.
12: Be careful, Vogel.
14: Do not worry. Everything is all right. Now, stop.
12: There, you see, Miss Nolan, the bell has been removed from the airplane.
13: Yes. Yes, I see.
5: Gail stares wide-eyed at the massive bell, now suspended in midair, swaying almost imperceptibly at the end of the crane. But where is Chris? Then, in a flash, she remembers. He must be hanging onto the tongue of the bell, and should anyone look under the edge, he will be discovered.
14: Mendes?
12: Yes?
14: You wish to examine the bell out here?
12: No, have it taken into the barn.
14: Very well. Start the engine of the tractor.
13: What are you going to do now, Senor Mendes?
12: Reveal the secret, as I told you, Miss Nolan.
13: But how?
12: Come into the barn with us, and you shall see.
13: Oh.
12: Or would you rather go to your room and rest?
13: Oh, no, no.
12: Do I show you feel well enough? I am quite concerned about you, Miss Nolan.
13: It's nothing, really. After all, you've been telling me so much about the secret. You don't think I could rest till I find out what it was.
12: Of course. Come this way.
13: Men are walking pretty close to the bell, aren't they?
12: What of it?
13: Well, if that chain should break, it might fall on me.
12: Do not worry. The chain will not break.
13: Do all of your men know the secret of the bell?
12: Hardly. Vogel and I are the only ones in the world who know the value of the Lakeville bell.
13: They've reached the barn.
12: Yes, only a few minutes now. Vogel!
14: Yeah?
12: Are the torches in the barn?
14: Yeah.
12: Let us go into the barn, Miss Nolan.
13: Do you think I should?
12: Why not?
13: Vogel is watching me. I don't think he likes the idea.
12: Do not pay any attention to him. Hurry up, Vogel!
14: I am working as fast as possible.
12: Sit here, Miss Nolan.
13: Thank you.
12: Vogel, tell the men to wait outside and then close the door.
14: Where are Toro? In Seguida.
12: We are ready, Vogel.
14: I'm ready. Are you?
12: Yes, of course. Get the torch.
14: What about her?
12: What about her?
14: She is not staying here.
12: Vogel, Miss Nolan is my guest. You will treat her as such.
14: Mendes, for the last time.
12: Yes, Vogel, for the last time. I am giving the orders, Miss Nolan stays.
14: I will not have it.
12: So? Then, my dear Vogel, if the circumstances are not to your liking, you have only to leave the barn.
14: Leave? Now?
12: This moment.
14: After all I have done? You cannot cheat me out of my share?
12: I have no intention of cheating you, Vogel, as long as you obey my orders. Now, have I made your position clear?
14: You cannot do this to me.
12: Vogel, think for a moment. You are here on my ranch, surrounded by my men. One word from me and... need I say more?
14: No. I understand perfectly.
12: I thought so. Now shall we proceed?
14: As you wish.
12: Then get the torch.
14: Very well.
13: What are you going to do, Senor Mendes?
12: Cut into the bell with acetylene torches.
13: Cut into it?
12: Yes. Oh, come now, Miss Nolan. Surely you must have realized by now that there is something of great value within the bell.
13: Yes, there certainly is.
12: I beg your pardon. You know?
13: Well, I know because of what you told me.
12: But...
14: Mendes, I have the torch.
12: Proceed then, Vogel.
14: Any special place?
12: It makes no difference. Hurry, I am anxious to see it.
14: Very well. Stand back.
12: Over here, Miss Nolan. All right, Vogel. Now watch, Miss Nolan. Watch.
5: His voice sinking to a sharp whisper, Mendes stares at the spluttering glare of the acetylene torch as Vogel, leaning close to the bell, begins to cut into the hard metal casing. In a moment, the secret of the Lakeville bell will be revealed. But what of Chris inside? Gang, you won't want to miss the gripping climax of today's episode, so stand by. Gang, our guest today is Mr. Gene Wyckoff, a former chimes master at Cornell University at Ithaca, New York. Mr. Wyckoff has told us about how the bells are played. Now, I wonder if he'd tell us how you learn to play them.
8: Well, it's something like the way you learn to fly. A chimes student learns control of the keys and practices with the bells disconnected from the keyboard. Then, when the fatal day comes, he solos, for better or for worse.
5: And speaking of soloing, please tell us something about flying at Cornell.
8: Well, Glenn, the university doesn't have a flying school of its own, but that didn't stop about 60 students from getting together and forming the Cornell Pilots Club, whose members took flying lessons down at the Ithaca Municipal Airport in the valley at the southern end of Lake Cayuga. The manager there, Mr. Pete, is an old-time pilot who operates on one main rule: use your head. And by putting the students on their own, wise guy flying, buzzing the university, and scaring the chimes player in the top of the Cornell Tower is kept at a minimum.
15: And did you get your private pilot's license while at Cornell?
8: Why, yes, I did. And although I didn't find time to attend all the pilots' club meetings, I often worked out with them, flying in spot landing contests, precision maneuvers, and cub hikes, where we'd fly south to Binghamton early in the morning, have a special breakfast, and fly back to the campus just in time to miss the first class. Flying has proven tops up at Cornell, both as a practical and entertaining hobby.
15: And as technical development continues, as private planes become safer and cheaper, more and more such flying clubs will spring up all over the country, encouraging all of us to remember that America needs flyers. And now back to our story. It is nearly noon, and flying with throttle wide open, Hop, Tank, and John Temple are nearing Cañada Verde. The young pilot drops the nose of his ship and dives down to an altitude of 500 feet as Tank checks the terrain below against his charts.
11: We ought to be crossing the Salad River.

0: Altitude of 500 feet as Tank checks the terrain below against his charts.
1: We ought to be crossing the Salad River pretty soon.
2: The what river?
1: That's what it says.
3: Let's see, Tank.
1: Here.
3: That's the Salado River, Tank.
1: Oh, how far is the river from Mendez Ranch? Looks like it runs alongside the eastern edge of the ranch.
2: Good. Watch for it.
1: That ranch is awful big. Almost 10 miles across.
3: We'll look for his house as soon as we cross the river.
1: Suppose he sees us.
2: Well, he'll have to see us, Tank. You can't sneak up on him in this plane.
1: Well, once we find a place, why don't we just keep going, then land a couple of miles away and walk back?
3: No, that would take too much time. Besides, he'll know something's up the minute we fly over the ranch. They don't see U.S. Army planes around here every day.
1: And we land in his front yard right out in the open?
3: I think that's best. Don't you, Hop?
2: Yes, he won't have too much time to think up an alibi if we can work fast enough.
1: Hey, there's the river.
2: Okay, fellas. On your toes.
0: Closing in on their target, Hop, Tank, and John Temple peer ahead through the windshield, watching for the first glimpse of the Mendez Ranch house. Meanwhile, several miles ahead, the Mendez Ranch is quiet and peaceful. It is the hour of the midday siesta. No one is to be seen. Suddenly, the rear door of the house opens, and Gail Nolan appears. Looking around cautiously for a second, she darts across the yard to the barn, and after fumbling with the catch, finally opens the door and makes her way into the gloomy interior. She rushes over to the bell and calls out.
4: Chris, Chris, can you hear me? Chris! Oh, good heavens.
0: Receiving no answer, she turns from the bell uncertainly. Suddenly, she spots the acetylene torch used by Vogel earlier that morning to cut into the bell. Pouncing on it, she fumbles with it.
4: Lord, I hope I can make this thing work. It's the only way I can get him out.
0: Finally, after agonizing seconds of struggling with it, turning knobs and switches, the torch sparks into life.
4: Oh, at last!
0: Leaning close, she applies the blue-green flame to the metal casing of the bell, trying to cut through it. But as the roaring hiss dims in her ears, she does not hear the door to the barn open. It's Vogel. He glares at her for a moment, then walks over to her slowly and stops immediately behind her.
5: So, Miss Nolan, it is as I thought. You have tricked Mendez, but you will not trick me.
4: No. Put down that gun.
5: I told him time and time again, but he would not listen. So I will give him proof. The torch, the bell, and your dead body.
4: No. No.
0: Her eyes wide with fear, Gail steps back, back against the bell. She cannot move another step. Slowly, Vogel lifts his ugly black revolver. Gang, be sure to listen to our next episode as the mystery of the bell reaches a thrilling climax. Tune in and fly with Pop Harrigan, America's ace of the airwaves. So long, Hop. We'll be seeing you same time, same mutual station. Pop Harrigan is a transcribed, copyrighted feature appearing in All American Comics magazines.

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1: Agent Z, I have an unusual assignment for you. You are to accompany a certain high-ranking official on a secret mission to the Far East. Adjoining cabins have been reserved aboard the Empress of the East. A separate stateroom has been provided for Miss Norwood. The diplomat will travel under the name of John Mason. You sail tonight. Your sole duty is to see that the official arrives safely. Here are the tickets. Report to me by ship-to-shore telephone if anything unusual occurs.

0: Early that evening, Agent Z and Pat watched as passengers boarded the great liner that was to carry them to the Orient. They stood on the freight deck and watched from the shadows through a cargo door so they couldn't be seen. Sailing time approached. They'd seen nothing suspicious.
1: Everyone's aboard, Z. I haven't seen anyone who looked suspicious. Certainly no one who's on our wanted list.
2: Oh, that's true, Pat. But don't forget, the photographs of wanted spies in our files contain few Orientals.
1: You expect an Oriental? Z,
2: yes?
1: What is this all about? Who is the man traveling under the name of John Mason?
2: I didn't ask questions, Pat.
1: You mean you don't know?
2: I haven't met him yet. I suspect that he's traveling east in connection with the lending of a large sum of money to a certain government. However, that's none of our business, Pat. To us, he's John Mason. Our only duty is to see that he arrives safely.
1: They're pulling in the gangplank.
2: Yes, it's time for us to go to our cabins. I want to meet the man I'm traveling with. Well, Pat, here's where we separate.
1: What do you mean, Z?
2: For the time being, we're to be strangers. We won't be seen together aboard ship. I'll send my instructions to you. Keep your eyes open.
1: But, Z, we watched everyone come aboard. We won't have any trouble.
2: I'm not so sure, Pat. Now, let's go to our cabins.

0: As the great ship left the harbor, the passengers prepared for their long trip. On deck, a small man called for a deck chair.
1: Steward, bring me a deck chair. Place it here by the companionway.
2: At once, Excellency.
1: Is he aboard?
2: Yes, Excellency. Cabins 14 and 15. A deck.
1: Good. Thank you.
2: Excellency, there are two who travel with him. A man occupies cabin 14. There is also a girl. She is in A deck 21.
1: You are sure?
2: Yes. They watch the passengers board from the cargo deck.
1: Then they will be taken care of. That is all, Steward. Thank you.

0: That evening, Agent Z and the man he guarded, John Mason, dined alone in the latter's cabin. As the man who served them cleared the table and left them to bring the coffee, Agent Z spoke.
1: Mr. Mason, while we're alone, there are several requests I want to make.
2: I am in your hands, Agent Z.
1: Well, for the first few days, I don't want you to go on deck alone. It has been arranged for the captain to introduce you to Miss Norwood this evening. She and I will never be seen together, but you are to be with one or the other of us whenever you are out of your cabin.
2: If Miss Norwood is the young lady in 21, being with her will be a pleasant experience. But isn't it usually the man who protects the lady?
1: Miss Norwood is as efficient as she is decorative, Mr. Mason. Here's our coffee.
3: Will that be all, gentlemen?
1: Yes. You may go now.
3: Thank you.
2: I don't like the way that fellow looks at me. Oh, this coffee's bitter. I don't like it.
1: It's still a little strong.
2: I can't drink that stuff. I'll have tea later. I say, what are you doing over there at the drain?
1: Oh, nothing. Our waiter failed to leave finger bowls. Oh, I'm sleepy. Must be the sea air. I'm a bit tired myself.
2: Odd. So early.
1: Perhaps it would do us both good if we slept for an hour or so before we go on deck.
2: Good idea. I was about to suggest it.
1: Well, I'm going to my cabin. Oh. I'll see you in an hour or so.
4: Call me before you dress for the evening.
1: Yes, I will.

0: drug has worked. They both sleep.
1: Good. You will stand guard here in the passageway. If anyone comes this way, knock on the door, as if you had been called.

0: An hour later, the Oriental, faultlessly dressed, mingled with the other passengers in the main saloon. At his request, he was presented to Miss Norwood by the captain. The two talked at a quiet table.
1: You travel alone, Miss Norwood?
2: Yes, I'm all alone this trip. I'm to meet my father in Shanghai. He's been traveling in the South Sea.
1: So, well, I hope you will do me the honor of talking to me often.
2: You travel for pleasure, Mr. Matsumo?
1: Yes, I have been in England and on the continent for several months. However, there is a little pleasure in being alone on such a long voyage as this. I'm glad to find my fellow passengers so charming. pardon me. I believe my steward is looking for me. I expect a message. Over here, steward. Your pardon, Miss Norwood.
2: Of course.
3: Excellency, there is someone in your cabin. I saw them enter.
1: Who is it?
3: I don't know. I only saw their back.
1: Go below at once. Wait for me. I'll come down immediately.

0: The Oriental made his apologies to Pat and went below. A moment later, Pat followed him. Below, he let himself into his cabin.
1: Have your gun ready when I open the door.
2: There's no one here.
1: Wait. All right. Wait for me outside.
2: But, Excellency, I'm sure I saw someone enter.
1: He left when you came on deck to warn me. Close the door and wait. I must see if the papers are...

0: Don't attempt to move, Matsumo.
1: What are you doing here?
0: I think you know. Mr. Mason drank some of your drugged coffee. I poured mine down the drain. I saw you steal the papers and bring them here. I knew that if I hid behind your shower curtain, you'd show me where you had them. I'll take them.
1: Steward?
0: It'll do no good to call for help from your steward. Unless I'm mistaken, Miss Norwood already has placed him under arrest outside. Well, Pat.
2: I have the steward's in.
0: Good, Pat. Matsumo, this ship is under the British flag. I have the authority to place you under arrest as a spy.
2: Lee, he swallowed something.
0: Quick, the telephone, Pat. Send for the ship surgeon.
2: Yes.
3: That will not be necessary. The drug I took is powerful. In my country, an officer who has failed his superior prefers death.

0: reporting to K-7. An attempt was made to steal the papers carried by John Mason. It failed. One man is dead. Another, a steward, is under arrest. I'm convinced there's no more danger before we reach our destination. I'll call you from Shanghai.
1: Tension grows in the East. The spies of many great powers are matching wits. Another account of Agent Z's activities in the East will be heard soon. Listen for my next story. This is K7 speaking.

entry, The Catch, Scarlet Queen, Philip Kearney, Master. Position, 120 degrees, 29 minutes east, 14 degrees north. Wind light, sky overcast. Remarks, departed port of Manila, 9 a.m. after canceling shore leave for crew. Reason for unscheduled departure, the barefoot nymph in the Mother Hubbard jacket.

0: days out of Kwatow, China, that we raised the island of Luzon on the eastern horizon and stood in toward Manila. I swung the Scarlet Queen a little north of her course, and we passed close under the rocks of Corregidor. Every eye on our decks was turned toward the squat fortifications for a minute. By this time, they were covered with jungle growth again and were loudly silent, in the manner of monuments that hold the stories of men who made them monuments. Beyond the island, we could see the steaming mass of Bataan, and we swung back into Manila Bay. Manila should have been a friendly, relaxing port for all of us. It meant a break in our voyage under charter to Kangenstein. To my crewmen, it meant the longest shore leave they'd had since we left San Francisco. And girls who knew what that meant to American seamen. To my chief mate, Gallagher, it was like a home state picnic. The harbor was jammed with freighters and tankers from the States. That meant that the Belanga Street bars were jammed with their crews. And that meant that Gallagher was jammed in with them, running into old friends and making new ones. Manila should have been a holiday. And it was for 3 days and two nights. At 10 o'clock the third night, I was in the cabin alone, thumbing through the latest hydrographic bulletin I'd been able to find in town, when I heard somebody running down the dock toward the Queen.
1: Red! What's the matter? Her husband show up?
0: What's up, Red? Come on, calm down. What's the automatic for? Come on, give it to me, Red.
2: Get away from me, stupid.
0: You're off. You're not. What happened? Who'd you kill? The president?
2: I might if he gets in the way. Gallagher!
0: With a wild-eyed mate and an automatic loose in Manila, there wasn't much time for the hydrographic bulletin. I closed it, locked my desk, and went out after him.
3: And so Mutual continues the voyage of the Scarlet Queen, written by Gil Dowd and Bob Tallman, and starring Elliot Lewis. The Scarlet Queen, proudest ship to plow the seas, bound for uncharted adventure. Every week a complete entry in the log, and every week a league further in the strange voyage of the Scarlet Queen.

0: When Gallagher is being pushed by temper or is in a hurry, he walks as though he's working up against the incline of a pitching deck in a storm. His body bends forward from a point almost as low as his feet. His shoulders pull up protectively on each side of his head, and his arms barely swing in short arc. I followed him up to Butane Street, across the railroad track, through the park on Ambulance and Dewey Boulevard, and to the left on Belanger. We passed three bars, and I could hear the fourth from a half a block away. The dimly lighted sign that hung outside said Victory Cabaret, but judging from the din of battle that poured out at us as we approached, somebody had been a little premature in naming it. The remaining activity was going on in the center of what was left of a large bar room. But then I found him in the center of the room.
1: Hey, Red!
0: I lost him again. Then I saw him heading toward a door at the rear of the room. Red!
1: Red, wait for me!
2: Hey,
1: look!
2: What the...
1: Here
2: we go.
0: He stopped at another door halfway down a long, dimly lit hall by the time I caught up with him. He opened it. Was furnished with a broken window, a woman who looked like Miss America, and a man who should have been in a morgue instead of sprawled on his face where he was.
3: You frightened me. I didn't know who you were.
0: What happened to him?
3: I don't know who did it. Somebody came in right after you left, and I tried to hide. Then the window broke, and I heard the shot. That's all it was.
0: Who is he, Red?
4: Cliff Peterson. Bailed on me as bosun last year.
0: Huh? What's the beef?
4: It started over Lona here, but it wasn't her fault. She was here with Peterson, and this drunk started pouring her, and Peterson poked him. That's the way it started. Who was that guy, Lona? You know him?
3: I met him, yes. His name's Mason Rapp or something like that. I don't know him. I don't know why he picked on me. I don't know why he picked... I'm not sure he's the one that killed Peterson, but who else could it have been?
4: He was wearing a gun. He started to pull it after Pete's foot.
0: How'd you get mixed up in this, Rat?
4: Cause he pulled that gun. That's when I slugged him. And that's when he took a shot at me, and that's when I got sore.
0: Yeah, okay. Now you've collected a shiner and a split lip. You've had a fine night. Now it's time for bed. Come on, let's go.
3: Fred, please. You promised me you'd help me out of this.
0: What?
3: I'm afraid to leave here alone. I don't know where that Mason is or anything. The whole thing's so crazy. I'm just scared.
4: Look, Skipper, take her home, will you?
0: Why me?
4: I didn't ask you to tag along, did I? But now that you're here, do something. I want to stick with Pete till I can get word to his ship. I hope somebody's around to do the same thing for me sometime.
0: At this rate, it won't be long.
4: Thanks, Skipper. Well, you want to fight your way out through the bar, or would a nice broken back window in a quiet alley do?
0: It was easier getting out than it had been coming in. I flipped out first. I crunched onto the glass, the window glass on the ground. I waited quietly for a minute to see if the noise had raised anybody. I gave the alley a quick once over. There was nobody in sight. But just as I started to turn back to the building, I caught a glitter of metal in the light from the window. It was a small nickel-plated revolver lying on the other side of the alley. Now, if the gunman had tossed it there, it was all right with me. I left it for the cops. Lona followed me out, and in 5 minutes, we were in one of Manila's prized two-wheeled horse-drawn rigs, and we were headed for her address.
3: I wonder what's going to happen.
0: The law's going to show up, and they're going to start scattering the bones. What usually happens with murder.
3: I'm so scared, I don't know what to do.
0: Oh, come on, calm down. You're a beautiful dame, and a couple of guys started fighting over you. In fact, the whole joint finally was. You're just living in the wrong century, that's all. Women thrived on that kind of stuff a few hundred years ago.
3: I suppose the police will get my name, won't they?
0: You'll be lucky if they don't.
3: Oh, dear. That'll mean my job. It's all started out to be an evening of just fun.
0: Look, Lona, I don't feel quite as sorry for you as you do. I'll tell you why. Maybe it'll help you. It started out to be an evening of just fun for Peterson, too, didn't it?
3: I'm sorry, Skip.
0: All right. Now, is there something else you'd like to talk about?
3: No, I guess you said everything.
0: The rest of the trip was not comfortable, but it was silent. We clapped across the Patrick River and turned down a wide thoroughfare that led in the general direction of the exclusive residential district under Tagate Bridge. The direction surprised me only a little, but her address, when we finally reached it, was as far removed as Manhattan's Siegmund Place from the Victory Cabaret. In class, if not in miles. It was a graceful mansion set behind a well-tended lawn that was made precisely irregular by a few neat garden plots, made primly informal by a number of mango and papaya trees that threw cautious shadows in the faint moonlight.
3: Well, aren't you going to let me out?
0: Yeah, if you're sure this is the right address.
3: Do you want to come in?
0: No, thanks. I'm confused enough out here.
3: You're a refreshing guy, Skipper.
0: Huh?
3: A helpless dame and there are no passes or anything. Nothing but a brotherly remark about my being beautiful.
0: Yeah. I'm always shy with women I take away from dead men.
3: Oh. You kicked me all the way up from Belanger Street. I guess you just had to kick me into the house, didn't you? Good night, Skipper. Thanks.
0: Good night, Lorna. Hey, Cachero. Back to the Victory Cabaret, Belanger Street. I paid my Cachero off and headed into the Victory Cabaret. The only person in sight was a hefty, barrel-waisted bartender who was pushing a broom at the litter on the floor.
1: Keep your pay in your pocket, mate. I ain't open for business.
0: Yeah, so I see. What happened?
1: What happened? Well, I'll tell you. It was no more than a friendly little scuffle.
0: Yeah, looks it.
1: A few of the hands from a few of the ships come to shore for a good time.
0: The cops get hit?
1: And it cost me a few $1,000. But somebody's got to keep up the morale in the Merchant Marine. A nice bunch of boys.
0: The cops. Couldn't they help you?
1: That's a good question.
0: Anybody killed?
1: So I hear. One outright and a half a dozen they wasn't quite sure of. You missing any friends?
0: Yeah, one. Big red-headed guy wearing a jumper with the sleeves rolled up, tattooing on his arms.
1: With a name like Gallagher. He's a friend of yours, you say?
0: Yeah, why?
1: You better be careful who you admit it to. They got a book for murder.
0: They're nuts.
1: Oh, I don't know. A fellow was shot in one of my rooms back there. When they sneaked up on this Gallagher, he was outside the window with a gun that done the shooting still in his hand.
0: They're nuts. I saw that gun lying out there in the alley myself. I can prove Gallagher didn't kill him.
1: Huh. That story, you better find another port. While we're on the subject of moving, get out of here, will you? I lost enough friends in the force tonight.
0: I walked out of the door 10 steps up the sidewalk. And then 5 steps back. I watched the bartender pick up the telephone. This time I took a cab to Lona's address. I wondered what she'd say now about involving her name when it was the clear red. I had a few answers for that. And I was working on a few things to say to Gallagher for standing there in that alley with a murder weapon in his hand when we pulled up in front of the house. By the time I reached the door, I knew it was no good. It was 1 a.m., but I had a hunch that for Lona, the day hadn't ended.
3: Well, Skipper.
0: I hope it isn't too late.
3: It never is at my house. Come on in.
0: She had a sort of breathless expression when she talked to me. The corners of her mouth were drawn up slightly into a bare trace of a smile. Her lips were always separated, just a little. Eyes were warm and brown.
3: In here.
0: She led me through a short hall and down 3 steps into a large, carelessly furnished room. She was dressed in a hostess gown of some light, clinging material. Her hair went with her eyes and it hung just short of shoulder length. And her feet were bare. We crossed the room, went into a den. It had a tiled floor, low, wide bamboo furniture, wide screened windows that looked out onto a side garden.
3: This is my favorite room. Do you like it?
0: Yeah, great.
3: I don't think you really like rooms. Some men don't. Sit down.
0: Uh-huh.
3: No, not there.
0: Hmm?
3: to see my abstractions. I paint a little. Over here on the shelf. You been drinking, or shall I mix one for you?
5: I haven't been drinking, and I'd like one.
3: All right.
5: How'd you know I'd be back?
3: Because I asked you.
5: I didn't hear you.
3: I didn't ask you with words. I asked you with me.
5: Oh. You're an amazing little creature.
3: Why are you looking at me like that?
5: Huh? You've changed so many times tonight, but I can't stay abreast of it.
3: I change all the time, so I won't become monotonous. That's the only way I can stand myself. Which one of me do you like the best?
5: This one. Barefooted. With your hair down.
3: I was brushing my hair when you rang the bell. I don't think many women do, but I love my hair. So soft. Feel it.
5: Where do you come from?
3: Every place. Do that with my hair some more. What's your other name besides Skipper, I mean?
5: Phil.
3: Oh.
5: What's the matter?
3: Nothing. Nothing, darling. Glass just rolled off and broke. For a minute, I didn't know what it was. That sound will be this night, even when I'm old. Your nice, tanned face and your blue eyes and your strong hands. You think I'm beautiful, don't you?
5: I think you're beautiful.
3: Good to be with someone who thinks you're beautiful. Tell me.
5: You're beautiful.
3: Yes, I know. Darling. Phil, I'm so happy. It's so good to be beautiful with you.
0: Maybe it would have been different if I hadn't been afraid of her. Or if I hadn't been convinced that everything she said or did had purpose. Or if I hadn't known that each of us was waiting for the other to bring up the subject of Gallagher's arrest. But there was no doubt about one thing. And it was hard to keep it from overshadowing anything else. As she repeatedly stated, as she loved to state, as she loved to hear me repeatedly state, she was beautiful. From any measurement or any comparison, she was beautiful. But even she dropped the subject after a while.
6: Make mine weaker than yours, will you, Phil?
0: Let's put it the other way. I'll make mine stronger than yours.
6: It makes you happier that way. I'm willing.
0: Oh. Better get this glass off the deck unless you expect me to carry you around the rest of the night.
6: How long are you going to be in Manila, Skipper?
0: Oh, I don't know.
6: I wish it was going to be for a long time.
0: Yeah, it might be.
6: Phil, listen to me. I've got to say this. You've got to know I mean it.
0: Mm-hmm.
6: It happens, but it never happened to me, and now I think it could. I could fall in love. Don't laugh at me.
0: Don't joke.
6: I'm not joking. For the first time in my life, I think it could happen.
0: I'm sure you mean that as a great compliment. Somehow it doesn't hit me.
6: Oh, Phil, why are you acting like this?
0: Because I don't believe you. I've never had any reason to believe you, because I've gotten nothing but lies from you ever since I met you.
6: But I'm not lying. Why are you treating me like this?
0: What other way is there? You're a great little animal to have around the house, but you're only safe when you're out in front where somebody can watch you.
6: All right, Phil. Maybe you know what you're trying to say.
0: So do you. For one thing, you killed Peterson.
6: I did not.
0: You were lying, man. You said he was shot from outside the window, and he wasn't. He was shot by somebody inside the room. You were the only one there.
6: I didn't kill him.
0: Now, don't think I haven't enjoyed your so alluring hospitality. But the smiling, spontaneous welcome I got at the door doesn't hold water. Because I'll bet you my ship that you knew I was on the prowl and probably heading this way 40 minutes before I got here, and you heard it from the bartender at the Victory Cabaret. I saw him go to the phone. What are you supposed to do? Hold me here? And for why?
6: What do you want, Phil?
0: I want my chief mate. I'll trade you or anybody else in on him.
6: Oh, Phil, why did you wait? If you suspected these things, why did you go through with the sham of life?
0: All I want is my chief mate. If you don't start doing something about it, I will.
6: All right, Phil. I have to make a couple of calls. The phone's in the other room. You carry me.
0: Hmm? Was the deal, was it?
6: I wonder why it had to be this way, Phil.
0: I don't know. I don't know what your game is, and I don't care, but you were in it before I was.
6: Phil, Red was only a coincidence. Really, he was. He just happened to know Cliff Peterson and sit down with him. And then the stupid redhead, he had to go out the window and find that gun and be standing there when the police showed up. So then Delkey had the brainstorm and twisted
5: the
6: story.
5: The
6: yes, he told the cops that Gallagher instead of Mason had made the pass at me. That started the whole thing. And he went after Peterson.
5: Yeah, here's your phone.
6: Do you believe me, sir?
0: How in the devil should I know when to believe you and when not to? I told you I don't care. All I want is my chief mate. When I get him, I'll believe anything.
6: Gallagher was just supposed to stall things until Mason could get back to the States. He was leaving in the morning. I was supposed to hold you until his ship...
0: All right, fine. Let him find somebody else for a stall. Who are you going to start with? The chief of police?
6: I'm afraid the police think even less of me than you do. We have to settle this between Ralph Mason and Delkey and myself.
0: You're going to bring him out here?
6: Where else?
0: Looks like I'm going to be outnumbered, doesn't it? I stood by her when she made her calls, and as far as I could figure, they were straight. Just strong invitations to get to the house as quickly as possible. Then she made a typical exit into another part of the house, and I went back to the den. I thought the least I could do was to get rid of the jagged edges of our brief and hypocritical romance, so I got a bar towel and pushed the broken glass under the couch. When she came in, she'd gone through another complete change. She was dressed like her front lawn, primly, informal, in beige slacks, topped by an overmodest jacket, buttoned high around her throat, and hanging loosely like a Mother Hubbard to her waist.
6: It shouldn't be long, Phil. Maybe we could have a neat one while we wait.
0: Yeah, sure, sit down. Incidentally, I don't like your new character.
6: It's all right for the time of night, isn't it?
0: I guess so.
6: I think I ought to warn you, Phil. Mason is dangerous. He'll try to buy you off first.
0: Buy me off of what?
6: He'll try to talk you into... Do you want to go to the door with me? Or do you trust me enough to let me meet them?
0: I can't think of anybody I ever trusted less. Go ahead.
6: Captain Carney, this is Ralph Mason, and I believe you said that you'd met Mr. Delkey.
0: Yeah.
7: What's on your mind, Carney?
0: My chief mate. I want him out of jail. I got enough on that mess in the Victory Cabaret to tell a pretty good story.
7: It's a pretty good story the way it stands.
0: Cops like it. They won't by the time I get through with it. Just one thing. The glass from that window that was supposed to have been broken from the outside. None of it's inside the room where it should be.
7: I think that's enough.
0: Since they arrested Gallagher, standing on the outside looking in, it might be. Even Manila cops should change their mind on that one.
7: Story could wait, couldn't it?
0: Not the way I see it, no.
1: Here's your hat, mate.
6: Don't be rude.
7: What's your price, Connie, to leave your mate in a jug until we're clear of this? With the truth, you can get him out any time.
0: It's pretty high. I'm leaving tomorrow.
7: I'll start with $15,000.
0: I don't think you can go high enough, Mason. You might as well quit. All I need is a patsy, and I don't care who it is.
6: May I say something, Ralph? I don't quite see why we have to bargain with Captain Carney. You didn't hesitate about Peterson after his double cross, Ralph. Now Captain Carney is in the way.
0: When you hate real good, don't you?
6: It's business, Captain. I used such bad judgment when I offered to let you join our little organization.
0: You what?
7: What are you talking about?
6: Captain Carney has a ship that would fit into our inter-island work. I'm so afraid I made a mistake. I explained the type of contraband that was coming in from the States, the prices we were getting for it, and how there were opportunities for a man like him. I'm so sorry. He led me to believe that he was interested.
7: You're a sucker for men, Lorna. You found Peterson, too. That cost us $30,000 worth of stateside liquor and 3 months to get it over here. Peterson stole it on his own.
6: Not quite on his own, Ralph. He didn't have any contacts here.
7: Who was in with him?
6: Well, I was his very best friend in Manila.
7: Why, you dirty...
0: Mason shoved his chair out of the way behind him as he got up and started reaching inside his coat for a shoulder holster. That's when the Mother Hubbard jacket lifted a little on the right side and Lona's manicured hand pulled a belly gun from the waistband of her slack. Spoke twice, quickly and effectively, and Mason stiffened, and his right hand stopped an inch away from his gun butt, and he toppled slowly backward across his overturned chair.
6: Delkey, don't ask one question. I have this all worked out.
1: But, Lorna...
6: You can solve the murder in your cabaret. You take Mason down to the police. Tell him the story of how the glass is on the wrong side of the window. You tell them you captured Mason single-handed and you'll gain a whole lot of new customers.
1: Well, they believe me, Lorna.
6: It's the truth, isn't it? And here's the gun. You captured him with to prove it. Now get him out of here. Good heavens. Look at that floor.

0: I wonder what this all meant, Phil.
1: Hmm? Oh, what, Lorna?
0: This thing we lived through. It's been important, hasn't it?
1: Yeah, slightly. Two guys didn't make it.
0: Oh, that isn't what I mean. We did move everything and make this little room the center of the world, didn't we?
1: I wish I knew what you meant.
0: You wonder if I'm still in love with you, don't you?
1: Handedly, by this time, I don't know what I wonder.
0: I could be, Phil. I'm afraid it's impractical. If you just hold me, just once more. Tell me once more.
1: Beautiful, Lola.
0: And I'll always remember the glasses, Phil. It's getting late. You'll have to go.
1: Well, couldn't we have one more drink?
0: Oh, no, I wouldn't dare. Got to put my hair in braid and straighten the house up. My husband is coming home
1: Your
0: in the
1: husband?
0: Morning. He worries so about me. I have to have everything just
1: Your husband?
0: So.
1: Where is he?
0: Oh, he has gold mines in Mindoro. He's much older than I am. But he's rich. He allows me to stay here in Manila with my hobbies. Goodbye, Captain Carney.

0: By 9 that morning, Gallagher had been released. I'd rounded up the rest of my men, and we slipped away from our berth and headed out through Manila Bay. We picked up a moist, hot wind at the mouth.
1: Stand by to make sail!
0: The exhausted crew stumbled to their stations, every man bare to the waist and glistening wet. The mainsail looked tired as it struggled up the mainmast and reached hopefully out for a pulling breeze.
1: Let the jet stream burn! Follow me
0: now! They didn't move smartly, but the jib crawled out. Then the mizzen boom swung sullenly over my head. And the Queen rolled slowly down toward Verde Island Passage, with the buoyant sea beyond.
2: Well, I had a good rest last night, but it looks like I'm the only one aboard that did.
3: Oh, lay off, Ray.
2: Look at that crew. It's a disgrace. I'm half a mind to send them all to Holy Stone in the deck from bow to stern.
3: Take over, will you, Red?
2: Oh, not on your life. This is your watch, and I'm going to take my exercise. That Manila jail air is invigorating.
0: Now, lay off, will you, Red? Don't forget, I was sitting in the cabin with a hydrographic bulletin when you busted in.
2: Take it easy, Skipper. Go on below. I'll take your trip.
0: Ah, the devil you will. Just wait till you crawl aboard the next time. And don't think you haven't done it before. I'll hand you some sympathy.
2: What are my chances in the next port?
0: Fair, and I'll be waiting for you. It's Masbate.
2: Masbate.
0: Mm-hmm.
2: What do you know about that jail?
0: Nothing.
2: And before I take a nap...
0: Huh?
2: What is your outstanding recollection of the capital of the Philippines?
0: Some broken glass I pushed under a bamboo couch. And I wonder what her husband's going to say.
2: It's funny you mention that, Skipper.
0: Yeah?
2: I met a husband in jail. He was in for murder.
0: But he killed a wife?
2: No. The smooth-talking stranger. Drink, Skipper.
0: He killed the wrong one.
2: After you, mate. After you.

0: log entry, the Catch Scarlet Queen, 5:30 p.m. Miles traveled from San Francisco, 9,450. Wind light, sky overcast, sea leaden. 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

0: Captain Morgan, together with Colonel Atterbury and Sir Thomas Motford, returns to the Flying Gull, thinking that perhaps the woman who was masquerading as Antoinette de Lacy might have gone there to ask Geoffrey Hunter to give her his protection. Morgan is quite ignorant of the fact that Dolores has conspired with Dietz, so that Kitty has betrayed Geoffrey Hunter to the authorities. Aboard the Flying Gull, Morgan finds that both the Aztec necklet and Hunter are missing, and he naturally concludes that Hunter and the woman have run away together. Then he learns that Kitty was seen wearing the necklet, and so he takes the other two men with him to the Dolphin Tavern. Meanwhile, Dietz has kidnapped Kitty, and Dolores has gone with her into hiding. From the window of the stone hut, the women see Geoffrey being taken to work in the swamp. While this has been happening, Morgan has learned that Kitty has disappeared. The others believe that Geoffrey, Dolores, and Kitty have gone off together. But Morgan feels that although this appears to be so, it doesn't seem to make sense.
1: But Morgan, the facts are quite obvious. The Aztec necklet was taken from your ship, and this woman, who I believe to be Antoinette de Lacy, is gone. Kitty was seen wearing the necklet, and now she's disappeared. What other conclusions can we come to? They must have all gone away together.
2: They must have, yes. But it still doesn't make sense. Geoffrey Hunter was in love with that woman who was living at your place, Sir Thomas. And I knew that she wanted the necklet, because she tried to steal it once before. Why should Hunter take it and give it to Kitty?
3: Might I suggest that it was given to Kitty to try and throw you off the scent? Hunter possibly gave it to her and then took it away later on.
2: And where has Kitty got to?
3: They might have killed her.
2: It's a possibility, yes. But do they think they can get away with a thing like this? That woman must know that the whole island will be aroused against her. And by heavens, my men will find Hunter and they'll bring him back to me alive. Then I'll deal with the treacherous scoundrel. I gave him my trust, my friendship. And because a woman comes by and because her arms are soft, he forgets all that I've done for him. Well, I'll remind him when I see him.
3: There's something that we've all overlooked. In the excitement of the chase, we've all forgotten the real Antoinette de Lacy, the one that I said goodbye to in England. What has happened to her?
2: There's only one place that she could be, in the hands of the Spanish.
1: Then heaven help her.
2: If only we discovered this imposter when she arrived, I might have been able to help you, Sir Thomas. I might have been able to find out where the girl was and so rescue her in time. But now...
1: By now, she would have been sold into slavery, and that makes me all the more keen to find this woman who impersonated her. I'll not let the militia rest a moment until she is found.
2: Well, I'm going to leave the search in your hands, Sir Thomas. And when you find them, I expect you to hold Hunter until I return.
3: Where are you going, Captain Morgan?
2: Sir Thomas knows I have a little project in view. And after this, I feel I want to get out and do some fighting. Get away from Port Royal and the treachery of the man I trusted. I'll be sailing with my fleet almost immediately, Sir Thomas. I'll fight them. I'll boil the fat Spanish merchantmen alive to make them tell me the hiding place of their treasure. I'll slit their stomachs and hang and quarter them.
1: But your ships are not fully provisioned.
2: They'll have 2 days to finish the job. Then we sail provisioned or not provisioned.

0: You have sent for me, Captain Morgan.
1: Yes. Shut the door. I was wanting to talk to you, Diaz.
0: Yes, Captain.
1: Reluctantly, I have to give you back your position aboard the Flying Gull. You're the best navigator I've got. You're the only other man aboard the ship who knows the way I like things run. I'm doing it with reluctance because I have no other choice. You understand that, Diaz?
0: Yes, Captain Morgan.
1: Where were you last night, Diaz?
0: I was out with some friends.
1: Were you at the Dolphin Tavern?
0: No, I did not go there last night.
1: I don't suppose there's anything I can tell you which you don't know already.
0: If you'll forgive me for saying this, Captain, but you remember I told you that you placed too much trust in a strange man of whom you knew nothing.
1: Keep quiet, you dog! I'll not have that man mentioned aboard the ship. I'll deal with him when the time comes. Yes. He'll get what he deserves when we return to Port Royal.
0: When we return? We are sailing so soon.
1: In 2 days' time. Whether the fleet is ready or not, we sail.
0: In 2 days' time?
1: Yes. Can it be that my orders do not please you?
0: Ah, of course not, Captain. Might I ask what your plans are?
1: No, you might not. Never again will I trust my plans to anyone. You'll receive your orders when we're out at sea. That is all. You can go. But remember, you're being restored to your position aboard this ship only because there's no one else suitable to take your place. I don't trust you. I know what a treacherous swine you are. Now get out and about your business. Make sure that the fleet is ready to put to sea in 2 days' time.

0: Take your place beside this nigger and keep on digging this drain. You got your pick and your shovel? And remember, if I catch you loafing and not working as fast and as hard as I think you should, I'll flog you both to death. Men's lives are cheap here. There are plenty to take your place when you go. And go you will before long. I'll be watching you. You mean less to me than the reptiles that crawl through the jungle. I have supreme power of life and death over you here. Now get to work. And don't forget I'll be watching you.
1: You'd better do as he says, Massa.
2: The swine, I'd like to clout him right on the point of the jaw.
1: You do that, and you not live as long as anyone else. You just do as he says. Maybe you live as long as I have.
3: You've been here long?
1: Longer than anyone else. Take up your shovel and start working with me. We can talk as we did. We have to finish this drain by tonight, else we all get flopping.
3: For how long have you been trying to drain these swamps?
1: I don't know. I've only been here a month.
3: A month? I thought you said you'd been here the longest.
1: So I have. If a man lives here in the swamps for a week, they think he lives a mighty long time.
3: Hasn't anyone tried to get away?
1: Get away? When they have you chained up all night. Brother, you was asking a mighty impossible thing. You better make up your mind that you is here to stay till the very end. It won't be very long. They work us so hard during the day that men is too tired to get up at night and think about running away. You just go back to your hut and they chain you up and you're mighty glad to lie on the floor and sleep. And they don't let you sleep long. They get you up before the sun comes up. You stay out until the sky is quite dark. Sometimes the guards get very bored, so they like to play with their whips. I've seen them cut men to pieces and threw their bodies to the alligators.
3: Alligators here?
1: Sure. The swamp's full of alligators. During the day, you hear men scream, and you know an alligator sneaked up behind him. Then the swamp waters are stained red.
3: But sure you can see the alligator coming?
1: They sometimes don't get a chance. The gators come up these drains here. Water's deep. There's just a faint ripple. Their snouts out of the water. Before a man knows it, the gators have got him. I've seen them snap a man clean in half. Then there's the fever. There are insects and flies round. They bite, and in a few hours' time, a man is a raving mad. Before you know what has happened, he's thrown to rot in the jungle. He's no good, so they throw him out and let him die.
3: No wonder that no one lives more than a week.
1: Quickly! Go for your life up the bank. Here's a gator coming now. Ask no questions, going up. That's right. I'll come up.
4: Look out! Heavens, he's fallen apart, the alligator. Has a chance of saving himself. A moment. There's an iron staff. It just might do the trick. Here it comes, jaws wide open. Now I put the spike right down its throat. Now's my chance. If I miss it, it'll be too bad for us both.
5: Come on, quickly. Let me help you out. Come on.
6: I thought I was no longer going to be the... Oh.

0: Dolores, I had to come and see you tonight. I have news.
1: What has happened in Port Royal? Are they searching for me?
0: Yes, everybody is out looking for you.
1: Is there any chance of their looking for me here?
0: No one would think of looking for you near these swamps. This old deserted hut is forgotten. They never think a woman would come to the swamps where there's death. No way, they'll never find you. But Captain Morgan is sailing with his fleet in 2 days' time. What am I going to do? I can't sail with him. When does the ship come to take us?
1: Not yet. Not until after Captain Morgan sails. You will have to desert. That is all you can do.
2: Geoffrey, you still awake?
3: Yes, Hero, I'm still awake.
2: All other men are asleep. We can talk now. I want to tell you something.
3: What is it, Hero?
2: I've been waiting to tell you this ever since you rescued me, but I was frightened someone might overhear us. I must tell you now because it's late and everyone is asleep.
3: Well, what is it?
2: I was going to escape, and I've taken you with me.
4: Hope surges again within Geoffrey Hunter. What plans can Hero have for escape? You'll hear of them in the next exciting episode of Afloat with Henry Morgan.

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13: It's Superman. And now Superman, mighty visitor from another world who came to Earth when the planet Krypton was destroyed by quakes and explosions. Superman, who can twist steel in his bare hands, leap tall buildings at a single bound, race a speeding bullet to a target, and who walked about among human beings as champion of the weak and the oppressed in the person of Clark Kent's news reporter.

0: sent west with hats to cover the dedication of the new national monument at Buffalo Hills, Kent had discovered that the life of Governor Carson was threatened by a gang of criminals under the lead of Pete Flores. Kent and Hatch had gone to the governor's mansion to warn him, but had been seized by the police as dangerous characters. Feeling that he could do more good out of jail than in it, Kent had leaped off and avoided arrest. As our story continues today, it is getting toward midnight, the time set by Flores for his attempt against the governor. But Kent does not know this. Determined on joining Hatch and then breaking out of jail, he has given himself up, only to meet a surprise. Hatch is in solitary confinement, and Kent's cellmate is a stranger who mistakes him for a member of the Flores gang. Realizing that this may give him the information he needs, Kent leads the man on. Listen.
1: Okay, the jailer's gone. Now, come on, lend me your hand.
2: Lend you a hand? Now, what are you trying to do?
1: Listen, don't be giving me that stuff. I know what you're in here for.
2: Oh, you do, eh?
1: Sure, I heard what the guy said. They caught you sneaking around Carson's place. Well, I reckon you and me are playing the same racket.
2: Yeah, shouldn't wonder at all.
1: Oh, quit being so cozy. I know Flores, too, see?
2: Yeah?
1: Yeah, and I know something else. I know why you're here.
2: Oh?
1: Yeah, and I know what we're all supposed to do tonight. So come on, come clean.
2: Look here now, I'm not sure about this.
1: Oh, quit it, will you? Didn't Pete say he'd send a guy in here to help spring me tonight?
2: Pete Flores told you that, did he?
1: You know mighty well he did. And you know why, too.
2: Well, maybe I do. But I never take chances. Just why is Pete going to get you out of here tonight?
1: Oh, lay off that stuff and help me with this mattress. Come on.
2: Mattress? What are you planning on doing with that?
1: Listen, wise guy, I'm putting it down on the floor because that's where I like to sleep. What do you think I'm doing with it?
2: It looks to me as if you were going to build a fire with it.
1: Well, if you ain't smart, I am going to build a fire with it. Now, listen, kid. Ain't nobody can hear you. I know why you're here.
2: Look, what's your name?
1: My name's Monty.
2: All right, Monty. Me and Flores, we can't afford to take chances. You know that.
1: Sure, I know.
2: So, suppose you give me the lineup. Then I'll know what's what.
1: Look, I'll give it to you quick.
2: Okay.
1: Pete said he'd pick a guy that nobody knew around here. So there'd be two of us when the riot begins, see?
2: Yeah.
1: I set fire to the mattress. There'd be a lot of hollering and smoke.
2: Yeah.
1: They'll come running down here, and you and me will make a getaway.
2: Well, sounds good, Monty. Then what?
1: Then we beat it up to the governor. There'd be a fast car waiting for us at the corner. We grab that, beat it uptown, and join Dutchie Gale outside the house.
2: Well, sounds easy. What's Dutchie going to be doing?
1: Dutchie'll break into the mansion, drag out the governor. Well, maybe we'll have to help him.
2: Well, we'd better take this business kind of easy. We might not be able to pull it off.
1: Listen, kid, you don't know Pete Flores. What if it don't come off? Flores ain't going to stop there.
2: What do you mean?
1: Oh, he's got lots of things up his sleeve, Flores has.
2: Yeah?
1: Sure. If this don't work out right tonight, well, just wait to see what happens next.
2: Well, go on, Monty. What will happen next? I don't think you know as much as you think you do.
1: Oh, I don't, eh? Well, I do. And so do you. Now, you quit trying to kid me. Give me a hand with this mattress and get ready with your slugger.
2: Well, what do we do?
1: Well, we start up the fire like this, see? That'll do it fine. This stuff goes up like hay. I kept the match on purpose.
2: Hey, that's going to make quite a blaze, Monty. You'll choke us all to death.
1: The other guys will begin hollering in a minute.
2: Well, then what?
1: Well, when the keeper comes in to see what's up, you slap him over the head and we swipe his keys.
2: Uh-huh.
1: Hey, that smoke's getting mighty thick. But the thicker it is, the better. Hey, where are you? Oh, I can hardly
2: see your feet. Come on here. Listen, they're coming. I heard a whistle.
1: Hey, here comes the keeper. Now, the minute he opens the cell, let him have it.
2: Right.
1: Hey, now! Where are you? Hey!
3: Now then, nobody can see a thing in the smoke. I think it's time Clark Kent changed into Superman. They can't see a thing. I'll duck right out past that keeper if he gets in my way. Sorry. Can't stop to apologize. Now then, out of here and down that corridor. Quick! Ah, there's the brick wall. Now remember, that window faces on the jail yard. Well, here we go, right through it. Out in the yard. And up. Up! Up! Wish I could stop and get Hatch out of there. There isn't time now. By heavens, that fellow was right. There is a car down there. They're waiting for a jailbreak. Then they'll be after the governor. I've got to hurry. Got to get there first. Up, up, and away!
0: Sweeping skyward, a weird figure streaks through the air toward the executive mansion of Governor Carson. Red cloak streaming in the wind, Superman shoots through the night like a meteor. Over the mansion, where a single light burns in a window, he hovers, then drops lightly down.
3: There's the governor. Inside that room on the second floor. He's just going to bed. I'll crawl along the ledge, raise the window, and walk in on him as Clark Kent. I'll tell him I got a ladder and climbed up. Here we are.
2: Evening, Governor.
4: Who's that? Hey, what in the world?
2: Don't be frightened, please. I had to get in, and this was the only way.
4: Frightened? I'll show you how frightened I am. What do you mean by this?
2: Governor Carson, I have something to tell you. It's about Pete Flores.
4: Flores?
2: Yes.
4: You know about Flores, and how did you get in here?
2: Governor, I'm a newspaper man from the East. I heard some gangsters plotting, and I came right here to tell you.
4: Much obliged. Now you can just stay right where you are till I call a guard.
2: Governor, quick. What time is it? Great heavens. Is that clock right?
4: It's just midnight.
2: Listen, you've got to listen.
4: I'll listen. It'll take the guards a few minutes to get here. I've already rung for them.
2: Governor, members of the Flores gang, maybe Flores himself, are coming here to kidnap you. They'll be here any second.
4: And so will the guards.
2: No, they won't. Don't you understand? All that's been taken care of.
4: Oh, has it? And what do you suggest, assuming for the time being that you're speaking the truth?
2: Wait, look. There's a car pulling up right now. Just beyond the wall. They're coming. Governor, you've got to let me meet them here in your place.
4: What? You're out of your mind.
2: I say you've got to. If it's Flores, now's our chance to get him once and for all. If it isn't, well, you can't afford to risk yourself.
4: Let them come. Just let them come, that's all.
3: No.
4: Hey, what are you doing? Confounded, sir, let me down. I'll have you jailed for this.
3: Sorry, Governor. No time to argue. Got to be here when those fellows enter the room, and I've got to be here alone. I want them to think I'm you.
4: No, put me down. What are you doing?
3: I'm putting you in the closet until it's all over. Now, quiet, please.
4: No, I won't be quiet.
3: Oh, yes, you will. Here, I hate to do it, but take this. There. Didn't hurt him any, but it will keep him quiet. Now, I'll just lock him in. There, that does it. After all, it's for his own good. Oh, they're coming. Where's the governor's bathroom? Ah, there it is. They find me in bed. They'll never stop to ask whether I'm he or not. Great Scott, they certainly didn't waste any time. They've got a ladder, and they're coming right up. It's a good thing I turned off the light.
1: Okay, there he is, boy. Laying there in the bed.
5: All right, grab him quick. Put that bag over his head.
1: Hurry up before he wakes up. Now then, jump him.
6: Hey, what's going on? Keegan!
1: Mike, you're the head. Here, come on, hurry it up. Make him quit that yelling, will you? Out the window. Out of the car. Take a stand. Come on.
5: Boy,
1: was
5: that smooth.
1: How's he doing under that bag, Monty?
5: He's all right, Dutchie. He ain't hollering half so much. Where's Flores?
1: Well, Monty, reckon it won't do no harm to tell you now. Flores said he'd wait till we got clear, and he'd sneak into the house himself and go through the record.
5: You mean Pete Flores is back there in the mansion right now? Boy, has he got nerve.
1: Well, he figures all the angles, kid. Hey, Mike, ain't this the lake? Come on, pull up when you get to a good place.
6: Hey, let me out of this. Oh, hang on, you might touch the tail.
5: He's getting kind of nervous, Dutchie.
1: Well, there's one sure cure for that, Monty. After tonight, your friend Governor Carson won't never be nervous again. Hey, look, we're on a bridge right over the river.
5: Yeah, the lake's just ahead.
1: Yeah, this will do fine. Pull up, Mike. Take a good look, Marty. Anything coming?
5: No, can't see a thing. It's pitch black, too.
1: Okay, drag him out of there. Quick.
6: Hurry.
1: Could you tie up his hands and feet like I told you, Marty?
6: Put me down. I tell you, I'll have you all in jail. Yes, and Flores, too.
5: Come on. Right over to the edge.
6: Oh.
5: Now then. Bring him out.
6: Put me down.
5: I got him. You take his feet. Right.
6: Help.
5: One.
6: Put me down.
5: Two.
6: Help.
5: And away.
3: Devils. They thought I was the governor, and they threw me into the river. Well, they won't get far with that. First thing, got to get out of this bag. There we are. Up into the air. Up. Up. There they go. Off in their car. I'd like to follow them and see what they're up to, but I can't. Not if what they said is true. If Flores is back there at the executive mansion. Up. Up and away. Faster. Faster. Governor locked in that closet. Flores prowling around the house. If I ever hurried in my life, it's got to be now. Hurry. Faster. Faster. Faster.
0: Back along the white road, flashing over the rooftops of Boulder City, swifter than a bird in flight, Superman swoops down to the ledge outside Governor Carson's window.
3: Here we are. Lights on again. Down! Down! Now then. Nobody in the room. No sign of a struggle. If he's still knocked out and locked in the closet. Governor Carson, I... White Scott. It's empty. He's not there. Where is he? What's happened? And where's Flores? Governor! Governor Carson! Governor Carson, where are you? Governor!
0: Superman runs through the silent rooms, but not even an echo comes back to answer him. The governor has vanished. Where is he gone? What has happened? Has Pete Flores found him at last and taken sudden summary vengeance? And meanwhile, what of old Asa Hatch, whom we last saw being led off to jail? Tune in next time for the fast-moving, incredible climax. Follow the story of Superman. And remember, be sure to tune in the next thrilling installment of the amazing transcription feature, Superman.
7: Up in the sky, look! It's a bird!
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6: Ian, do you know something? 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
10: Spy Catcher. A series of true stories of the unceasing search for enemy spies in wartime, based on the memoirs of Lieutenant Colonel Oreste Pinto of the Allied Counterintelligence Service. This week's story is entitled Doves of War. The part of Colonel Pinto is played by Bernard Archer.
11: In 1944, the Guards Armored Division broke out of France, swept through Belgium into Holland, and I found myself responsible for the internal security of thousands of square miles of liberated territory. On a rapidly widening front, I had to cope with hundreds of traitors, collaborators, and stay-behind agents, and my unit consisted of only 6 officers and 10 men. I applied immediately for extra staff. But in war, commanding officers are not keen to lose good men to other units. However, they're only too keen to be rid of incompetence. And at times, they'll give a glowing report to be sure of it. Oh, come in, Captain.
12: This morning's situation report, sir, and yesterday's interrogation report.
11: Thank you. The armour's still pushing on.
12: Yes, they're doing very well, sir.
11: Yeah.
12: One piece of good news, sir. Your request for extra staff. They've answered at last.
11: How many?
12: One officer, sir.
11: One?
12: Yes, sir. Here it is.
11: Lieutenant Godfrey, age 26. To be transferred with immediate effect. Well, that's something. Now, what's his background? Royal Engineers, Infantry, Intelligence Corps. Well, that's a deal of moving around, isn't it? 3 years in the service, sappers, infantry, and intelligence.
12: Well, the report says he speaks Dutch fluently. His mother was Dutch, sir. His CO gives him a good report.
11: So I see.
12: If we refuse the transfer, sir, they'll think we don't need help.
11: Well, beggars can't be choosers. Let me know when he arrives.
12: He's here now, sir.
11: Oh, very well. Send him in.
12: Yes, sir. Lieutenant, this way, please.
13: Thank you, sir.
12: Lieutenant Godfrey, sir.
11: Now, come in, Godfrey. Thank you, Captain. Good morning.
13: Good morning, sir.
11: Sit down, please.
13: Thanks, sir.
11: Your transfer to this unit is with immediate effect.
13: Yes, sir.
11: How long have you been in intelligence?
13: 4 months, sir.
11: And in the services, 3 years. I see you were enlisted and commissioned in the Royal Engineers.
13: Yes, sir. That was rather a mistake, sir.
11: Oh, a mistake?
13: Yes, sir. You see, when I was called up, sir, I was studying for a degree in engineering. My call-up was deferred until I passed the exam. Well, in fact, sir, I failed it. I was ploughed rather badly. But they didn't take any notice of this, sir, and put me in the REs.
11: And commissioned you?
13: Yes, sir.
11: Well, you were in the engineers a very short time. What happened?
13: It was the Bailey Bridge, sir.
11: The Bailey Bridge?
13: Yes, sir. You see, my platoon had to erect one, sir, as a demonstration, across a river. Well, I was quite happy about it, sir, until the CO arrived.
11: Well?
13: Well, the bridge was all right, sir, but it was the wrong river.
11: And you were transferred to the infantry?
13: Yes, sir.
11: Well, what happened in the infantry?
13: Oh, I enjoyed that very much, sir. We were still in England.
11: But I see you were later transferred to the intelligence corps. Did you apply for the transfer?
13: No, sir. It was my adjutant. He said it would be a good opportunity for promotion, and the CO would give me a good recommendation.
11: I'm sure he did. So you were transferred to intelligence just before D-Day?
13: Yes, sir.
11: Well, this present application for a transfer to my unit, did you volunteer?
13: Well, yes, sir. Really, I did. My CO pointed it out to me, sir. He said it would make good use of my foreign language. I speak Dutch very well, sir. My mother's Dutch, from The Hague. And I had part of my education there, sir. It's really my native language, sir.
11: And your CO suggested that you should volunteer?
13: Well, he gave me a good report, sir.
11: Yes. Yes, he did. Well, here we are, Godfrey, cast together by the fortunes of war. Your fourth unit in 2 years.
13: You mean I'm in, sir? I'm with you?
11: Of course.
13: Oh.
11: I better put you in the picture.
13: Yes, sir.
11: Well, we're responsible for the security of literally thousands of square miles of liberated territory. And inside the liberated territory, we know that there are traitors, collaborators, and stay-behind agents. Well, it's our job to deal with them.
13: I'm terribly keen, sir.
11: As I've said, we have a very large territory to control and only 2 vehicles. At the moment, I can't spare one for you.
13: Oh, of course not, sir.
11: But there is a job I want you to do in this area.
13: Yes, sir?
11: It's an important job. I'll brief you. I want you to listen very carefully. Have you a notebook?
13: Yes, sir.
11: Right. Now, we know that there are stay-behind agents in this area. We've arrested 3 of them.
13: Mm-hmm.
11: Their names are Janssen, Rietveld, and Van Laar. They are at this moment in the cells, in separate cells. Well, they claim to be line runners, that is, loyal resistance men from the north.
13: Mm-hmm.
11: But I know that they're German agents. I've interrogated them myself, and unfortunately for them, their stories don't tally.
13: Oh? How's that, sir?
11: Well, as I say, I'm keeping them apart. They've been apart since they were arrested. Mm-hmm. Janssen claims that he knows Rietveld and says they both come from Duttingen. But Rietveld tells me his hometown is in Zutphen. Mm. He claims that he's never met Janssen in his life. Well, that's rather suspicious.
13: Yes.
11: But the third man, Van Laar, is the clever one. When we arrested him, he had a bandaged head. He has a superficial scalp wound. He claims to have lost his memory. Well, I know he hasn't.
13: Mm-hmm.
11: The important thing is this. When arrested, they had no means that we can discover of getting information back to the Germans. So, there is a fourth agent in this area. The agent who runs the message center. I want him found.
13: Yes, sir. I'll do that, sir.
11: Well, just a minute. I'd better tell you what to do. You must do exactly as I say.
13: Yes, sir.
11: Now, the man I suspect is called Fogel.
13: Fogel, yes, sir.
11: He has a butcher shop in this town, and he's well known. I want you to have a word with people who know him. Also with the mayor and the local clergyman. Find out discreetly whether they like him and trust him, or whether he deals in the black market, and so on. Mm-hmm. But I want this done discreetly.
13: Oh, of course, sir.
11: And I'll tell you how to do it. You'll pose as the messing officer of an infantry unit. You'll say that your unit is coming into this area, and as the messing officer, you want to find a decent, honest butcher, the kind of butcher that the Allied forces should deal with.
13: Yes.
11: If they recommend Fogel, let me know. If they don't, you mention Fogel and see what they say about him.
13: Mm-hmm.
11: When this has been done, I want you then to go to Fogel's shop. Now, you're still the messing officer because he will have heard about you. Tell him that you know meat is in short supply. You don't want to do the local people out of their supplies. But if he knows of any source...
13: I understand, sir.
11: Well, if he suggests that he can do this, then offer him a little over the odds. Not much, just a little. See what he says.
13: You want to know if he's in the black market, sir?
11: I want to know about his character.
13: Oh.
11: And be discreet. I don't want him frightened.
13: I'll be very careful, sir.
11: And, Lieutenant?
13: Yes, sir?
11: Change that flash on your shoulder. Get an infantry flash. Everything must look right.
13: Of course, sir. Thanks, sir.
14: Captain, will you come in now? Thank you. Oh, come in, Captain.
13: You've given Godfrey a job, sir?
14: Yes, I've sent him to make inquiries about Fogel. He's a nice young lad, but he's over keen. I'm sure he'll bungle it, and the news will get back to Fogel.
13: Oh, I understand, sir.
14: So I want you to arrange to keep Fogel's shop under constant observation, all round the clock. Mm-hmm. You'd better put De Groat on the job.
13: Very good, sir. You think if Godfrey bungles around, he'll scare Fogel, sir?
14: I don't know, but he puts the fear of God into me. Lieutenant Godfrey behaved as I expected he would, and very soon the news was around, but there was no move by Mr. Fogel. We waited.
13: Another report from De Groat, sir. There's still no move.
14: But the news is around. Fogel must know.
13: Yes, sir.
14: Has Godfrey seen Fogel yet?
13: No, sir, but he seems to have seen everyone else.
14: Tell him to see Fogel.
13: Well, I've told him, sir. He's on his way there now.
14: Oh. Well, I shall wait his report with interest.
15: Mr. Fogel?
16: Yes?
15: I'm Lieutenant Godfrey. I'm the messing officer for my unit, and I'm trying to find a good, reliable butcher in the town.
16: Yes, I heard about it, sir. Have I been recommended?
15: Oh, very highly recommended, Mr. Fogel.
16: What is it you want, sir?
15: Well, you see, my unit's moving into town very soon, and they've been on hard rations for some time now, and I was hoping to find some supply of fresh meat for them. Just a little, perhaps.
16: Oh, we don't have any meat, sir. This is all I have, and I've customers for it.
15: But I don't want your customers to suffer. No, I wouldn't have that. No, I was just wondering whether perhaps you might know of some supplies.
16: I
15: think I could manage to pay a little over. Well, that is, if it wasn't taking it away from your customers.
16: Well, the prices are already a bit over, sir. The Germans cleared the farms before they left. Money can't buy what isn't there. When is your unit coming, sir?
15: In a day or two.
16: Well, if I hear of anything, I'll let you know, but I don't hold out much hope. Of course, I'd like to help.
15: Yes,
16: but...
15: I'm sure you would. Thank you very much, Mr. Fogel.
14: Come in.
15: I see Mr. Fogel, sir.
14: All right, Godfrey, sit down.
15: Thank you, sir.
14: Ah, what happened?
15: Well, I spun in that yarn, sir, you know, about being messing officer and all that, you know, wanting some fresh meat for my men. But he says he can't help, sir. He says the Germans have taken all the cattle. Doesn't like the Germans at all, sir. Well, seems a very decent sort of chap, you know, willing to oblige the Allies and all that, but just hasn't got the stuff.
14: Did you suggest that you might be able to pay him for his trouble?
15: Oh, yes, sir. First I suggested a little bit over the odds, you know, just to make a treat for the men, but... He said that all meat was over the odds and there were no supplies.
14: Did he offer to try?
15: Oh, yes, he offered to try, but it didn't hold out much hope.
14: I see. Well, he has a back shop, a rather large one, I understand. And what does he keep in it?
15: I don't know, sir.
14: Well, didn't you look around?
15: No, sir.
14: Oh. Well, you should have looked around, you know.
15: Yes.
14: Still, you say he's offered to try. I want you to go back again tomorrow. Ask if he has any news for you. Whatever he tells you, say that you've had good reports about him and you want to put him on the unit's list of local suppliers.
15: Mm-hmm.
14: Unfortunately, your CEO has a thing about hygiene and cleanliness. And ask if you can see around the place.
15: I'll do that, sir.
14: Particularly the meat safe and the back shop. He can hardly refuse. If he does, tell me.
15: Of course, sir.
14: And Godfrey?
15: Yes, sir.
14: Don't expect to find a radio transmitter lying there in full view.
15: Of course not, sir.
14: But keep your eyes open. Lift things up. Look behind boxes.
15: Mm-hmm.
14: Open cupboards, as though you were looking for cockroaches.
15: Yes, sir.
14: And keep your eyes open for electric leads that don't seem to go anywhere. Or electric wiring, especially new wiring.
15: New wiring.
14: Mm-hmm. Yes, new wiring that goes through the ceiling or disappears through the wall.
15: Yes, sir. I can do all that, sir.
14: I'll go there tomorrow.
15: Yes, sir.
14: And for the rest of today, give Captain Harter a hand, will you?
15: Right, sir.
14: Oh, coming, Captain.
13: How's it going, sir?
14: Oh, I think it's all right. Maybe Godfrey's more useful than we think.
13: Oh, how, sir?
14: I'm sending him back tomorrow to search the premises, so you'd better tell De Groat to keep a sharp lookout. And I'd like to see Fernlar again. Perhaps I can shake something out of him today.
12: Yes, sir. The corporal, bring in Fernlar. Yes, to the colonel. Right away. Has he still lost his memory, sir?
14: So he says. But I think I can bring it back for him.
12: It's just as well we found that piece of paper in his pocket, or we wouldn't even know his name. Oh, here he is, sir. Come in.
17: Fernlar, sir.
14: Come in. Come over here. Right, sit down. Jacobus Fernlar. Is that your name?
17: I don't know, sir.
14: You can't remember your name?
17: No, sir.
14: Or where you were born?
17: No, sir.
14: Well, try to remember. Duttingham? Gutham? Eindhoven?
17: I don't know, sir.
14: Well, do these names mean anything to you? Janssen? Rietveld? Fogel?
17: They don't mean anything, sir.
14: Why do you still wear that bandage round your head? To remind you that you've lost your memory?
17: No, sir.
14: Then take it off. Go on, take it off. Now throw it away.
17: But
14: you do want to recover your memory.
17: Oh, yes, sir.
14: Then throw it away.
17: Yes, sir.
14: A loss of memory is not as convenient as you may think. I can hold you here until you prove that you're innocent. If you can't remember, you may be here for a very long time.
17: Yes, sir.
14: So we'll try to get your memory back. We'll play a simple little game of association. I'll say a word, and you'll say the first word that comes into your mind. Right? Messages.
17: Messages.
14: No. No, you'll say another word. The first other word that comes into your mind.
17: Yes, sir.
14: Messages.
17: Pen.
14: Pen.
17: Ink.
14: Ink.
17: Paper.
14: Paper.
17: Writing.
14: Writing.
17: A letter.
14: A letter.
17: To my wife. Sir.
14: Sir, you have a wife.
17: I don't know, sir.
14: But you said, to my wife.
17: I just said that. It came into my head. I don't know, but I suppose I have a wife.
14: Why do you suppose that?
17: I'm old enough.
14: What age are you?
17: I don't know, sir.
14: Well, what age do you think you are?
17: About 40.
14: Mm-hmm. Let's try again. Same game, only faster this time.
17: Yes, sir.
14: Germans.
17: War.
14: War.
17: Fighting.
14: Butcher shop.
17: About...
14: Butcher shop.
17: Food.
14: Mr. Fogel.
17: I don't understand, sir.
14: Janssen, Rietveld and Fogel. Mr. Fogel. Your friends, Janssen, Rietveld and...
17: They're not my friends, sir.
14: How do you know? You've lost your memory.
17: I mean, I can't remember them, sir. I don't know they're my friends. I can't remember anything, sir.
14: Pity. I can keep you here until you do.
12: Send in the guard.
17: If I do remember anything, sir, I'll tell you.
14: You could tell me now, if you wanted to. But I can wait. You take Fernlar.
17: Yes, sir. This way.
14: Come in. Oh, come in, Godfrey.
13: Well, I've seen Mr. Fogel again, sir.
14: All right. What happened this time?
13: I examined the place, as you said, sir. It's spotlessly clean, absolutely hygienic.
14: I see.
13: Of course, there isn't very much there, sir, but he keeps it very clean.
14: He showed you around?
13: Oh, yes, sir, everywhere.
14: Did you check on electricity leads and cables?
13: Yes, sir. Switched on all the lights, tried everything. He even started up his refrigerator by mistake, sir, but didn't mind.
14: Hmm. Any disturbance or repairs to the fabric, the wall?
13: No, sir. It's a pretty old place, but nothing like that.
14: A loft or a cellar?
13: No, sir. Just the back shop and his flat upstairs.
14: Did you see the flat?
13: No, sir.
14: Well, did he have any news for you? Any meat supply?
13: You don't really want any meat, do you, sir?
14: No, of course not. But he thinks you do.
13: Yes.
14: Well, did he have any news for you? That's why you called there.
13: Yes, he said he'd been in touch with some farmers, told them about the unit coming, but couldn't get anything.
14: I see.
13: But he's very keen to help us, sir. He offered me some pigeons.
14: Pigeons?
13: Yes, sir. Wood pigeons. I spotted them out in the back, sir. He offered to let us have a few, you know, treat for the lads and all that.
14: Live ones?
13: Yes, sir.
14: And what does he do with wood pigeons?
13: Well, instead of butcher meat, sir. You see, he can't get supplies, so he's got two men out in the woods catching wood pigeons for him, and then he lets his customers have them. Feed them up until they're quite fat. I saw them, sir.
14: Where?
13: Out in the back, sir.
14: Go on.
13: But in little cages, sir, like rabbit hutches with wire in front, and he feeds them until they're fat, sir.
14: And he offered you some?
13: Yes, sir.
14: After you had spotted them?
13: Yes, sir.
14: When you first called and asked about supplies, did he mention wood pigeons?
13: No, sir.
14: Did any of the people in the town you spoke to mention that he sold them?
13: No, sir.
14: Have you seen them in his shop window?
13: No, sir. He says he keeps them for favoured customers.
14: Yes,
13: sir.
14: I'll bet he does. In little rabbit hutches with wire in front. How many of these wood pigeons did you see there?
13: 12, sir. I counted them.
14: Yes, I want you to take me to Mr. Fogel. Introduce me as your commanding officer, the one who's so keen on hygiene.
13: Yes, sir.
14: Captain, bring round the jeep right away, yes? We're going to call on our friend, Mr. Fogel.
13: Mr. Fogel?
16: Oh, back again, Lieutenant?
13: Yes. This is my commanding officer. He's just arrived unexpectedly.
16: Ah, good afternoon, sir.
14: Good afternoon.
13: Well, I've just been telling the Colonel how clean your place is, and
14: in fact, he was telling me about your very kind offer, Mr. Fogel. The unit has just arrived in town, rather tired of army rations, or at least the officers are, I can assure you. And the lieutenant was telling me about your offer of some wood pigeons.
16: Oh. I don't have many, sir.
14: Still, if you could let us have a few, it would make a change. May I see them?
16: Well, yes, sir. Will you come this way?
14: Thank you.
16: There they are, sir.
14: Ah, they're nice and plump. How many could you let us have, Mr. Fogel?
16: Well, how many would you want, sir?
14: Oh, a dozen?
16: Oh, I couldn't let you have that, sir. Some of them are promised. The lieutenant said you wouldn't want to deprive my customers, sir.
14: No, of course not, sir. Well, how many could you let us have?
16: Four would make a very nice pie, sir.
14: Six?
16: Oh, but... I have my customers, sir.
14: Let's see, how many birds do you have? Two, four, six, eight, ten, 11. Well, they seem to be nice and fat. Perhaps four would do. May I see one?
16: Yes, sir.
14: Come on. Where are you? There you are. Don't panic, I won't hurt you. It, doesn't look like a wood pigeon, does it?
16: What do you mean, sir?
14: Well, I always thought that wood pigeons had a circlet of lighter feathers round the neck.
16: They're wood pigeons, sir.
14: Local bird?
16: Yes, sir. They were caught in the woods near here.
14: When?
16: Last week, sir. I'm just fattening them up now.
14: Last week, you say? Mr. Fogel, when a wild animal or a wild bird is caught in cage, at first it tries to escape. It beats itself against the wire for a day or two. When it finds it can't escape, it pines. Its feathers go dull. It won't eat. I doubt if you could have got them into this sleek, fat condition in 1 week.
16: With due respect, sir, I have fattened them up in a week. I can show you the woods where they were caught.
14: The woods south of here?
16: Yes, sir.
14: When my lieutenant was here an hour ago, Mr. Fogel, he counted 12 birds. There are now 11. Where's the other one?
16: I sold it to a customer.
14: For a pie?
16: Yes.
14: Did you kill it and pluck it here? Where are the feathers? Or did you release it? I think these are carrier pigeons.
16: Sir, they are wood pigeons. I buy them for my customers.
14: Oh, we can soon prove that, can't we? All pigeons have a homing instinct. They'll fly back to their lofts or to their nests. If this bird was caught only last week in the woods south of here, it'll fly home. It'll fly south. If it's an army carrier pigeon, it'll fly to the German line. It will fly north. So let's try, shall we? There you are. Off with you!
13: Up. What's happened, sir?
14: That's all right. Just settled on the roof. Getting its bearings.
13: There it goes, sir. North.
14: Of course. Well, Fogel, that's all I wanted to know. Let's go inside. Now then, Togo, you've been running a message center for German agents, and I'm arresting you.
17: But, sir, I can assure
14: you... Before you say anything, Fogel, listen to me. We have the rest of your pigeons, and they are carrier pigeons. I'm going to ask you some questions. It may make things easier for you if you answer truthfully. Do you know Jansen? He says he knows you.
18: Yes, sir. I know him.
14: Rietveld?
18: Yes, sir.
14: And Van Laar?
18: Yes, sir.
14: Captain!
19: Yes, sir?
14: Take him out to the jeep and hold him there.
19: Yes, sir. Come on, Fogel.
15: That was very smart, sir.
14: What was?
15: Well, about the woods being south of here, sir, and the pigeon flying the other way. That got him, sir.
14: Godfrey, there are no woods south of here. The woods are north of here, and so are the German lines. He was lying from the start, so he trapped himself. They usually do.

Fogel was the German agent. He made a full confession involving Janssen, Rietveld, and Van Laar. They were tried together by a Dutch military court and convicted.

0: You've been listening to Spycatcher with Bernard Archard as Colonel Oreste Pinto. The script was written by Robert Barr and the program produced for the BBC.
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1: Pursuit! Pursuit! A criminal strikes and fades quickly back into the shadows of his dark world. And then, the man from Scotland Yard, the relentless, dangerous pursuit. When man hunts man. Now, with Ted DeCourcy starred as the famous Inspector Peter Black of Scotland Yard, we bring you tonight's story of violence and murder. Three for all.

0: time, somewhere, somehow, every man touches another and leaves a scar. A word is said, a deed is done, and a mortal hate is planted. And sometimes that hate can become death, violent death, murder. Then a man must be hunted. A man must be stalked. Through a city's crowd, through the sunlit noon, through the twilight shadows, through a thousand places. And finally, a man must be caught. Pursuit. At Scotland Yard, that's our job.
1: Inspector Black?
0: Yes, Sergeant.
1: Chief Inspector Harkness wants to see you. He said, please hurry.
0: Oh, thank you, Moffat, right away.
2: Good morning, Black. Come in, come in. Sit down.
0: Thank you. Sergeant Moffat made it sound very urgent, sir.
2: Did he? May or may not be. I want your opinion on it.
0: On what, sir?
2: In this note. Came this morning's mail. It's made up of letters clipped from a newspaper. The thing was addressed to me, and it says, a man, Melville Rogers, will be found dead today with a knife in him. He will be dead.
0: May I see it, sir?
2: Well, of course. Have we found a man with a knife in him today, Black?
0: Not yet, sir. We've had many notes of this type before, and nothing has come of them.
2: However, Black, will you look into it?
0: Of course, sir.
2: Excuse me, Black. Harkness here. What? Yes? Now, give me that address again. Gruber's Tea Shop, 12 Buxton Lane. I have it, thank you. Well, Black?
0: Yes, sir?
2: They have found a man with a knife in him. A man named Melville Rogers. You'll look into it, won't you?
1: Folks, keep moving about your business. Stand back, please.
3: This way, Inspector. In here, sir.
0: Thank you, Mark.
3: That one's Mrs. Gruber, the proprietor of the restaurant.
0: I see. I shall want to talk to her in a few minutes.
3: The deceased, sir. He was stabbed to death as you see him sitting at this table, looking out of the window.
0: You've established his identification.
3: Yes, sir. Name's Melville Rogers. Lived in Kensington. Known to Mrs. Gruber over there. Had his meals here every day.
0: I see. And who are these other people?
3: Those three? Customers, sir. Dining at the time Mr. Rogers was discovered dead.
0: Mm. Tell me, Moffat, who noticed that he was dead? Mrs. Gruber, one of the customers?
3: This one.
4: Oh, I did, sir. Oh, I did, all right.
0: And who are you?
4: Charles Bennett, sir. Two N's in one T. I live in Quimby Street nearby. Did you get the name, sir? Charles Bennett.
0: Yes, yes, Charles Bennett. Tell me, Mr. Bennett, how did you happen to discover this man was dead?
4: Well, I'm not a physician, sir, but that knife sticking in his side, and he wasn't breathing, sir.
0: Yes.
4: No, I'm not a physician, but there are ways to tell when a man's dead.
0: Naturally. You noticed this as soon as you came into the restaurant?
4: Oh, no, sir. When I came in, the place was crowded. Not a table. So I waited. Even when there was a place to sit, I waited. You might wonder why I did that, sir.
0: Yes, I might.
4: Well, you've noticed I have a withered arm.
0: Yes, I had.
4: I don't hide it very well, do I? Oh, it's not that I'm ashamed. It's not that at all, but...
0: You were waiting for this particular table. Why?
4: Because, well, it's obvious. It's the only table near the window. So I might sit and none of the other customers would notice me arm, sir.
0: What do you do for a living, Mr. Bennett?
4: Not much I can do. Odd jobs. Peddle newspapers, that's when you might say, for a wage. But sometimes I do a painting job on a house. But you see, sir, it's my arm, it's withered. There's not much a man can do with an arm, sir.
0: And so it went. The routine questions and answers. The peering in upon a handful of lives which had been thrown hard against violence. The important and impersonal data which would head a new file at Scotland Yard labeled Melville Rogers, Death by Murder. Melville Rogers, a recluse, a bachelor, a man who drove a bus from Battersea to Kingston. Not an enemy in the world, his friends said, which of course is ridiculous.
3: Telephone for you, sir.
0: Oh, thank you, Sergeant. Who is it?
3: The caller won't say. A matter of urgency, though, it seems.
0: Right. Inspector Black here.
5: Really now?
0: Who is this?
5: Can you hear me?
0: Hello? Hello? Who is this?
5: for me.
0: Who are you? It's difficult to hear.
5: I know. I've arranged it that way.
0: Oh.
5: Did you find the dead man, Inspector? Did you find Melville Rogers? I killed him.
0: Sergeant Moffat, trace this call.
6: But it was...
5: Did you ask Clemmer to trace this call, Inspector? I'll save you the trouble. I'll tell you where I am.
0: Where are you?
5: On Lyle Street, in a pub, the Green Dot. Yeah, but I won't wait. Listen, Inspector. There's a man here. His name is James Campbell. He's looking at me now, and he's smiling. I'm going to stop talking with you. Then I'm going to take a walk with James Campbell. Then I'm going to stick a knife in him.
0: Hello? Hello? Hello? Lyle Street lies across the face of London like an open wound. It is a street that's well known to Scotland Yard. The brown stone buildings that line it present a facade of drab respectability, but within them is all that is depraved and vicious and corrupt. On Lyle Street, the essence of a man is measured in terms of his brutality. Here are the delicate refinements of crime. The long fingernails with razor blades beneath them for the slitting of pockets or of throats. The smirk of death painted on the lips of women. The Green Dot was no different from other basement pubs on Lyle Street. It had a massive door with a peephole through which a face peered out at you. And then you were permitted to enter because you were known. And because you were known, you were greeted with a bitter silence.
7: Anything we can do for you, Inspector?
0: I'm looking for a man named James Campbell. Do you know him?
7: Now, there's a proper question, Inspector, and I'll give you a proper answer. No, I don't know James Campbell.
0: Is any one of you James Campbell? It would be well to tell me if you are, because a man named James Campbell is going to be murdered.
7: Oh, now there's an interesting bit of news, Inspector, and I'm sure all of us here appreciate it.
0: Someone here telephoned me at Scotland Yard. Who was it, Arnold?
7: Yeah, now you know better than to ask me that, Inspector. All sorts of people phone to all sorts of places. There's no accounting for tastes, you know.
0: How long is it since you've been in prison, Arnold?
7: A year, two. I don't rightly care to remember unpleasant things of that sort.
0: It could be unpleasant again, Arnold. Easily, quite easily.
8: Beg your pardon, Inspector.
0: Yes?
8: There's a phone call for you.
0: For me?
8: Yes, in the booth over there.
0: Oh, thank you.
7: Like I say, Inspector, all sorts of people come to all sorts of places.
0: Black here.
9: Hello, Black Harkness.
0: Yes, sir.
9: I understand you're down there looking for a man named James Campbell.
0: That's right, sir.
9: Well, I had a telephone call just now. A person with a peculiar kind of voice. He said that James Campbell can be found at 12 Clover Crossing West. That's in Soho. Get over there at once.
0: Right, sir.

0: Here it is, sir. Here's his room.
1: Mr. Campbell. James Campbell.
0: Door's locked, sir.
1: Yes. Sergeant.
0: Yes, sir.
1: No one here in the sitting room?
0: There's some more room, sir.
1: Look in that one. And, Sergeant.
0: Yes, sir.
1: Look in the closets. In any place that might be big enough to hold a man's body.
0: Yes, sir.
1: I'll search the...

The steam boiled through the bathroom door, obscuring everything. The whole place was a miasma of white enamel, hazy, drenched with birds of sweat.

0: door, a paper on which was glued words cut from a newspaper. "Mr. Campbell is dead," Inspector had said. "There have been two. Tomorrow night at 8, there will be a third," it said.
1: The second act of Pursuit will follow in just a moment. But first,
2: the shortest marathon in the world. 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
1: And now, back to the second act of Pursuit.
0: Murder is an ultimate, and pursuit is a variation on the theme. But it so happened that this pursuit was in my domain, because all of London is Scotland Yard's domain. And in the morning, when the papers brought the news to London, it was a city which slackened its pace to allow the horror to settle. Horror and fascination. It resolved itself into simple terms. A manhunt. Man the hunted, man the hunter. And it was the hunted who absorbed the city's imagination. The hunted who had taken special pains to make it known that some obscure lust for violence possessed him, and he would kill again this evening at 8. Scotland Yard's part in it was not nearly so spectacular. All we had to do was find a man or a woman.
3: Well, Black, you can't say this murderer hasn't given us fair warning.
0: If you called 24 hours notice fair...
3: And more than 12 hours of that already run out. I tell you, all of London's aroused about this thing.
0: I know it, sir, but frankly, I don't know how we can stop him. And if we don't, someone who's walking about alive in the noonday sun will be dead by 8 o'clock.
3: Well, you'd better get busy then, man. Oh, good day, Sergeant.
4: Good day, sir.
3: You haven't much time.
0: Get busy, he says. Haven't much time, he says. Well, what do you have, Moffat?
4: You better have a look for yourself, sir. Here. The life histories of the two murdered men. That is, from what information we've been able to obtain.
0: I see. Yes. The first man who was murdered, Melville Rogers, born in Chichester. The second, James Campbell, born in Guernsey. Mm-hmm.
4: You see, Inspector, their paths never crossed until 1939.
0: And it's the part that's important. Both joined the RAF as ground crewmen in 39. On the same day, trained in the same camp.
4: I haven't had time to get their war record yet, if that's necessary. However, there's this. They were both discharged from the Sheffield barracks near Huntingdon.
0: Yes, according to this, on the same day. Good work, Sergeant.
4: Thank you, sir.
0: You say Sheffield barracks near Huntingdon.
4: On the main road, sir, as you approach it from the south.
0: Call them. Tell them I'm on my way.

0: Good afternoon, sir. I was told to expect you.
1: Good afternoon, Private. I want to see the service records of two men, Melville Rogers.
0: Oh, I beg your pardon, sir.
1: Service records, two men.
0: Oh, I'm afraid that's impossible.
1: Did they tell you I'm from Scotland Yard?
0: Hey, but I'm not allowed in those files, sir.
1: Well, who is?
2: Is that trouble, Private?
0: Corporal, this gentleman's from Scotland Yard.
2: Oh, interesting, Walt.
1: I'm in a great hurry, Corporal. I need some information. A man's life may depend on it.
2: A man's life, you say? What man?
1: Who is the officer in charge here?
2: I'm in charge temporarily, sir. What do you want?
1: The service records of two men, Melville Rogers and James Campbell.
2: Oh, are they serving in this barracks?
1: Not now, they...
2: Then we wouldn't have such records, sir. I'm sorry.
1: They received their discharge after the war from this barracks.
2: I see.
1: You see what?
2: Look, you now, you'll have to see the personnel officer through that door, sir. It's Flight Lieutenant Modier you want to see.
1: Thank you.
3: Yes?
1: Lieutenant Modier?
3: Yes?
1: I'm Inspector Peter Black, Scotland Yard.
3: Yes?
1: I must see the service records of two men who were discharged from this barracks.
3: Yes?
1: Melville Rogers and James Campbell. It's urgent.
3: Oh, no, really?
1: It's a matter of life and death. A man's life may depend upon your getting up from that chair, walking over to wherever you have such records on file, pulling them out and handing them to
3: I say.
1: Do it. Do it fast.
3: Well, it's quite impossible, you know.
1: I don't know anything of the kind.
3: Well, I was saying such matters must be cleared. S2 must clear it. Intelligence.

0: No, files are confidential.
1: Who is the intelligence officer?
0: Major Browning, right down the corridor. The last office on the left, all the way down.
1: Thank you.
2: I say, that's a good one. Just a minute. The chap standing there wants to see me, I suppose. Yes. The same to you, Bertie. But, yes, what can I do for you, old man?
1: I'm Peter Black, Inspector, Scotland Yard.
2: Have a chair. I could ring for tea a little early. Mm-hmm. Or is it? What do you say?
1: No tea, thank you. This is very urgent, Major.
2: Oh, urgent, you say? Good, good. Very good indeed. What's urgent?
1: A man's life is desperately close to drawing to an end, Major. Violently. A man will be murdered if you don't help him.
2: What man, indeed? Huh?
1: Major, there isn't that much time. I must have the files on two ex-members of the RAF ground crew. Two men who got their discharge here. James Campbell and Melville Rogers.
2: Familiar names, both of them. Familiar.
1: How familiar?
2: Familiar.
1: How? Say something. How are these names familiar?
2: Oh, should be. I court-martialed them myself. Campbell and Rogers and... Yes, and... What the devil was that other fellow's name? Can't think of it, can't we?
1: Well, think of it. You must think of it.
2: Name. Timothy Hearn, NMI, no middle initial.
1: Timothy Hearn. That's what I want. I won't need the files if you can tell me why you remember them.
2: Oh, easy. On VE Day, these three rascals stole a plane. Smith, absolutely. Celebrating, loaded to the aileron. Stole a Lancaster, flew around. Didn't fly badly for ground crew men. Ran out of gas, bailed out. Plane crashed into a house. Killed a woman. Mrs. Edward Stanley.
1: So that's it. Motive, revenge. You say a Mrs. Stanley was killed? How about her husband?
2: Can't tell you a thing about her husband. Edward, his name was Edward Stanley. I tried to find him, make an adjustment, tried everything to find him. Fellow seems to have vanished from the face of the earth. Uncanny, what?
1: Not really uncanny, Major. Do you mind if I use your telephone?
2: I can tell you this, though. If you want Timothy Hearn, look in Covent Garden. A busker there. Can't miss him. Oh, colourful chap. Wears a red polka dot muffler. Colourful chap, yes.
1: Well, thank you. Do you mind if I use your telephone?
2: Yours, old boy.
1: Operator, this is Inspector Black. Put me through to Scotland Yard. I want to talk with Sergeant Moffat. Hurry.
2: I say, oh boy, while you're waiting, would you like to hear the one Bertie just told me? It's funny, you know.
1: Hello, Moffat. Inspector Black speaking. Two things I want you to do. Trace a man named Edward Stanley, whose wife was killed in an airplane accident on VE Day. Do you have that? Good. And I want you to keep your eye on a busker named Timothy Hearn. Covent Garden. I'll meet you there. Sergeant Moffat.
3: Hello, sir.
1: Did you find anything on Edward Stanley?
3: Not a thing, sir. There's no trace of him.
1: The busker, Timothy Hearn.
3: He's right over there, sir, entertaining the crowd.
1: A clown dances and sings on a sunlit street. And the grotesque shadows that mimic him are death. I watched Timothy Hearn, the busker, perform for the queue waiting outside the theater. He was a little man with a clown's radiant face. He wore a silk polka dot muffler and tied nattily around his throat. His clothes were frayed, but somehow he managed a kind of regal elegance. Then he passed through the crowd rattling a tambourine. Some dropped coins into it, some didn't. Then he was standing in front of me.
4: Did you like my pantomime, sir? Always aim to please, I do. And you know, I perform for the best I am.
1: It was fine. Here, Timothy.
4: Oh, thank you, sir, thank you. I say, may I ask how you knew my name? It's not often we buskers are given any kind of billing from our beloved public.
1: Is there somewhere we could talk?
4: Oh, I go on again in a few minutes, sir. Acrobatic dance. Perhaps we could have a nice talk some other time. Good day, sir.
1: I'm Inspector Black, Scotland Yard, Timothy.
4: Oh. A fellow professional, you might say. Well, that sort of puts a different light on it. We can talk over here by the vegetable stall, Inspector.
1: Very well.
4: Well, sir, it's true I don't have a performer's permit, but then a chap's got to do something, you know. What's the fine, Inspector?
1: You once knew two men named Melville Rogers and John Campbell.
4: It was a long time ago, Inspector. I've already done penance for that.
1: Rogers and Campbell were murdered. Did you know that?
4: Yes, I did.
1: How did it affect you that night?
4: After our court-martial, we never spoke to each other again. I guess it was the ugly shame of it. Of all of it.
1: Their death, how did it affect you, Timothy?
4: I try not to think about it, sir.
1: Timothy, this is a hard thing to tell a man, but I must. The murderer has established a pattern. I believe you are part of that pattern.
4: Do you mean he wants to kill me too? But why? I've never harmed anyone. Except...
1: Exactly. Except the woman who was killed in that unfortunate airplane incident. And someone who loved her very much is the man we're looking for. Before he murdered, he sent us a note. Each time there was a note announcing his victim's death. He announced yours would take place at 8 tonight.
4: What?
1: And that doesn't give us much time, me or you.
4: What shall I do, Inspector?
1: Actually, there's nothing for you to do. You're to act as you always act. One of our men will be with you all the time. You won't see him, and you're not to look for him. But I want you in your own home before 8 tonight.
4: Before 8? Right, Inspector. I say, you catch him before...
1: We'll do our best, Timothy. I promise you, we'll do our best. There was no turning back now. I had made a choice and accepted a responsibility. And if I were wrong, I was offering up a frightened busker named Timothy Ahern as a sacrifice to a madman. It was a setting for murder. The background was precise. A dismal corner where Marylebone Road crosses Oxford Street, damp beneath an early evening drizzle where the wetness had spread the reflection from the street lamps into a yellow film. A corner where Timothy Ahern lived. A corner of shadows and silence. At 7, a police cordon was lined around the block. A few minutes before 8, I was standing in the doorway next door to Timothy's, waiting.
3: Inspector?
1: Yes, Sergeant.
3: Everything's ready.
1: Good. All the intersections covered?
3: Yes, sir. No one can possibly get through.
1: Except the busker, except Timothy Ahern and whoever might be following him, if it's a stranger.
3: Exactly, sir.
1: All right, off the street now, Sergeant, in this doorway with me.
3: Yes, sir.
1: Sergeant.
3: Sir?
1: The underground entrance. Look at it.
4: I think so, sir. The busker.
1: Yes. On time. Right on time.
4: Why, he seems to be drunk, sir.
1: He's not drunk. Let's go. Timothy! Timothy Ahern! Tim...
4: Oh, Inspector.
1: Dead. Timothy Ahern, busker, dead, and it was my fault.
4: But how
1: on the underground, the one place in the world where he would be with thousands of other people and still be alone?
4: Inspector, what's happened?
1: Who are you?
3: He's the officer detailed to follow Timothy Ahern.
1: Then why didn't he follow Ahern? Why didn't he...
4: Inspector,
1: why didn't you, man? If you'd done your job, this fellow would still be alive.
5: I followed my instructions, sir. He was only out of my sight for 5 seconds the whole afternoon.
1: When was that?
5: When he got off the underground train. He was walking towards the stairs when he turned suddenly, dodged through some people, and bought a newspaper.
1: Newspaper?
5: Yes, sir. The very one that's in his coat pocket.
1: Then certainly he wasn't wounded until he got off the train. Else he wouldn't have stopped for a paper. Sergeant, come with me.
3: You think we'll find him, sir?
1: What?
3: I said, do you think we'll...
1: Wait here, Sergeant. Cover this exit. Are there any others?
3: No, sir. Did you just spot him, sir?
1: You're sure there are no other exits?
3: Only the emergency ones inside the tube.
1: We'll not let him get that far, will we, Sergeant? And be careful. Our man is insane. I want no innocent people killed.
3: Yes, sir. Inspector.
1: Yes, Sergeant.
3: You'll take care, won't you?
1: Oh, thank you, Mother. Now I'm going to see a man about a newspaper.
6: Evening paper, sir. Evening Standard, latest edition. Paper, sir.
1: How long have you been selling papers here, Mr. Stanley?
6: Oh, you made a mistake. You have... My name's Charles Bennett.
1: So you remember me, Mr. Stanley? Mr. Edward Stanley?
6: Your face does have a familiar look, but you're very wrong about who I am.
7: It's Bennett that I'm called. Everyone knows that. Bennett, the one with the withered arm. That's how they called me. Man of all work, that's me.
1: And how is Mrs. Stanley, Mr. Stanley?
7: Don't speak her name.
1: Perhaps I can tell you. Your wife was killed, wasn't she, Mr. Stanley? By an airplane that crashed into your house. By three tragic men who were celebrating VE Day. Isn't that how it was, Mr. Stanley?
7: I'll kill you. I'll kill you. Her name's not to be used by scum like you.
1: They were all that to you, weren't they? Rogers, Campbell, and now Hearn, dead. As you wanted them, dead. The circle is complete, isn't it, Mr. Stanley?
7: No. No, not quite. Not quite.
1: Put away that gun. There are innocent people here.
8: Innocent? You're all guilty. Guilty!
5: Sergeant Moffat, head him up.
9: Come on, Inspector! Come and get me!
8: Inspector! There he goes! He's on the truck!
1: Stanley! Stanley, come back here!

0: The horror in that underground tube was a substance. A substance that pressed itself into my brain and down into my lungs. The body of a madman lay crushed and broken under the wheels of a train. And so, in a tragic shriek, was ended the life of a man. A man is hunted. A man is stalked through a city's crowd, through shadows, through a thousand places. And finally, a man is caught. Pursuit. And the pursuit is ended.
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0: It's time to join the American Family Robinson again in Centerville. Miss Timmons has finally put her money into a dressmaking shop to save it from the clutches of Windy Bill. Gus and Windy are helping Miss Timmons get started and are vying with each other to have the major part in making the grand opening of the shop a success. The great day of the opening has arrived, and as editor Luke walks in to cover the activities for the Herald, he hears Windy and Gus at it again.
1: But didn't I do all the work? Well, then, I ought to be the guy what meets the customers.
2: But, my dear Gus, you haven't the proper touch. Why, you'd frighten them away.
3: And if you don't stop fighting about it, I'll do the greeting myself.
4: What's this? What's this? Dissension already? The opening taking place in half an hour?
1: Boss, I'm glad you come in. Now I ask you, boss, what's these women coming in here for? I just ask you.
4: Well, to buy dresses, we hope.
1: Just what I'm saying, boss. Now, Winkle here, he'll talk the arm off them and they'll forget they ever come in to look at dresses.
3: Oh, Mr. Robinson, can you do anything with these two?
4: No, it won't do, boys. You'll have to compromise. Why don't each of you stand by the door and greet them by turn?
1: There, I knew the boss could fix it. Winkle, I'll take the blondes.
3: Huh. I might have known all either of you wanted was a chance to show off. Well, it was awful nice of you to come, Mr. Robinson.
4: Oh, I wouldn't miss this. I decided to cover the story myself. After all, when one of the town's leading ladies opens a shop, that's news.
3: Oh, go on now. You're just saying that.
4: No, it is.
3: Oh, but do sit down and look at the souvenirs we're going to give away. Do you think they're all right?
4: Oh, very nice. Very attractive. But what are they?
2: A little idea of mine. Had them made up especially for Letitia.
3: Yeah, and they cost a mint of money, too, what with being a rush job. Now, what I wanted was just some spoons with ye dress shoppy stamped on them. But Bill would have these things.
2: Original. Different. You see, it's a potato parer. You peel potatoes with this thing.
4: Yes, but what's all this arrangement on top?
2: That's the message. Clever, eh? You see, when the lady peels the potato, the pressure of the utensil against the potato automatically lights up this fan-shaped top. Now, there's a battery concealed in it, and the message appears. See? Like an electric signboard.
4: Oh, why be a drudge all your life? Let ye dress shoppy outfit you. Open the gates to a butterfly existence and the social whirl with Miss Timmons' exclusive models. Well, that is something.
2: Yes, wrote the ad myself, too.
4: Yeah, but what happens when the battery gets worn down? Can't expect a housewife to go out and buy a new battery just to keep the ad going.
3: There, now that's just what I said to him. When the battery wears out, everybody will forget all about my dress shopping.
2: Now I ask you, Luke, isn't that just like a woman? Can't see past the nose on her face. Why, Letitia, that gadget only has to be seen once, and it'll never be forgotten.
4: Yes, I can't help but agree. I'm sure I'll never forget it.
1: Well, if you ask me, I think it's one of the dizziest ideas that this guy ever thought up. And believe me, that's dizzy.
2: No one asked you.
3: Well, there it is. And there's nothing to do but make the best of it. Oh, and time is flying, and Mr. Robinson, do you think the shop looks all right?
4: What?
3: I mean that pink and blue crepe paper.
4: Yeah.
3: Do you think that's all right?
4: Why, fine. A nice feminine touch.
1: That was my idea, to have them streamers all over. Pink and blue was my mother's favorite colors.
3: My gracious, there's three ladies out there already waiting for the opening. Oh, I'm just as nervous as a cat. Should I open now? It ain't quite time, but I don't like to keep them waiting.
2: By no means, Letitia. Whet up their anticipation. That's the idea. Oh, what wouldn't I give to have a nice band?
3: Huh?
2: Be just what we need. A fanfare of trumpets to announce the opening of the doors. Oh, why didn't I think of it before?
3: Well, it's a good thing you didn't. I've spent enough money on your ideas already. And time we got a band in here, there wouldn't be room for the customers.
4: Well, there's quite a crowd gathering out there. I think I'll retire to the safety of a dressing booth. I wouldn't like to be in the path of that avalanche.
3: Oh, dear. Now, do you boys remember what you're supposed to say?
2: You can depend on me, Letitia, if not on some other people. I show them the models.
3: Uh-huh.
2: Ask them. No, tell them. Tell them they want a dress made up in the style they favor, right?
3: Yeah.
1: Depend on you. You forgot part of it already, the part about hemstitching and pleating jobs, too.
2: Small change, Gus, small change. Why, when I get through with them, they'll be ordering trousseaus. Oh, and that reminds me, Letitia, it's about time you were thinking about a trousseau.
1: Hey, if there's any trousseaus around here...
3: Time to be tending to business, you mean? Now, you better get ready to open the door. And, now, where shall I stand?
1: Beside the rate I give you, Letitia, that makes a pretty picture.
3: All right. Oh, dear, I wish this was over.
2: Well, ready? You take the left side, Gus, and I'll take the right. And don't pull any more boners than are absolutely necessary.
1: You don't need to worry about me, smart guy. I've handled dames before. Be respectful. That's all you gotta do, like they was your mother.
2: Ready? Smile. Oh, great Scott, Gus, you look as though you had a pain. Well, now, that's better. Now, remember, folks, every night's a first night. Here we go. Well, welcome, ladies of Centerville. Welcome to ye dress shopping.
1: Hiya, ladies. Make yourselves to home.
2: Good morning, madam. Come in. Come in, madam. Pleasure to see you. Have a potato peeler?
5: Thank you.
2: Compliments of your dress shopping. Right?
1: Don't be shy, lady. The house is yours. Have one of these things? You like that rate? That was my idea. Hey there, lady! Can I show you something?
5: Why? Oh, you're Mr. Olson, aren't you?
1: You know me, huh? Well, I do get around. You look familiar, Doc.
5: Why, yes, Mr. Robinson introduced us.
1: Oh, a friend of the boss's, huh? Well, it's a small while, ain't it? Say, now I know just what kind of a dress would go good on you. You're the kind of fat type.
5: Why, I'm not fat. Not in the least. Why, just mildly plump.
1: Now, don't go getting sore, lady. As a matter of fact, I like your type. I think it's a swell type. You remind me of my mother, lady. She's just past 80 and smart as a whip.
5: Well, I'm nowhere near 80. I'm just about 50. Well, I'm afraid you're rather new to the selling business. I don't think I ever met that technique before.
1: Why, lady, you don't mean to tell me I don't know what I'm doing. I got good taste, ain't I? I know what looks good on a dame, don't I?
5: Well, I don't know, I'm sure. Oh, there. Why, now that's an attractive one. Youthful, smart. Yes, I might consider that one.
1: Oh, no, that ain't right for you. Here's the one. Now, Letitia can make up that one in your size, and you'll knock this town for a loop.
5: Oh, but that's not the kind of thing I ought to wear at all. Why, the colors are too bright and all that, flummery and ruffles, why, at my age.
1: Now, look, you don't make sense. First you gets huffy because I say you look like my mother, and then you gets huffy because I'm trying to make you as young as you think you are. I don't get it.
5: No, you don't seem to get it. Perhaps it would be better if I just wander around for myself and pick whatever suits me.
1: But I tell you, this suits you, and I know, lady. Oh. I know when a dame looks good and when she don't. I've seen a lot of dames. Now, that dress you're looking at, it would look terrible on you. It'll look like something you just run up by yourself on a Saturday afternoon waiting for dinner to cook. And anyhow, I'm saving that one for the good-looking blonde dame over there.
5: Indeed. Well, I assure you that you can't sell me this monstrosity. And if you're showing the other for someone else, why, I'll just come back sometime when Miss Timmons is free.
1: Have you looked at this model? Have you held it up in front of
5: you?
1: No. Then how can you tell? That's what I want to know. How can you tell? I tell you, this is the one for you.
5: And I tell you, I won't have it.
1: Listen, you ain't getting anywheres with me arguing just to argue. I know a good dress when I see it, and there ain't nobody can tell me it ain't.
5: Well, it may be good, but not for me.
1: And I say it's just a thing for
4: you. Good heavens, Myra, what's the row about?
5: Oh, this man is trying to sell me...
1: This dame is unreasonable, boss. She's trying to put something over, refusing to look at her dress, and I told her...
4: Gus, this is Mrs. Robinson. You remember? You met her?
1: Your wife, boss?
4: Yes. Maybe I better take her over. I think she'll give Miss Timmons an order when she finds something she likes. You better go and work on somebody else.
1: Hmm? Well, what do you know? Just like I said, it's a small while.
5: Oh, Luke, that man is awful.
4: Down now there, Myra. Oh. Don't be ruffled. The poor fellow's doing his best. He's more or less a fish out of water, though.
5: Think so.
4: Come on in here. It's a fine hideout, and we'll wait till the worst of it's over.
5: Well, all right, but I was never so insulted in all my life.
2: Ah, madam, I'm so glad you've come to our opening.
6: Well, I just thought I'd drop in.
2: Yes, indeed. You're just the type that ye dress shoppy loves to do things for.
6: Oh, thank you, I'm sure, but...
2: Why, say, when we get through outfitting you, your own husband won't know you.
6: Well, I'm a widow,
2: Well, then we'll have you married again in no time.
6: Why, mister, I hardly know you.
2: I mean, the Timmons creations will make you over. We'll bring back your youth. We'll have the young men of Centerville flocking about your door.
6: But I just come to get
2: the souvenir. Why, of course, little lady. Right here. Have one.
6: Oh.
2: Take two. A marvelous little gadget for peeling potatoes. You get entertainment while you peel. Now, look, I'll show you how it works.
6: Well, now, I do declare, I don't know what they'll be thinking of next.
2: Well, pretty cute, eh?
6: Yes, 'twould amuse the children. How much is it?
2: Free. Absolutely free.
6: Well.
2: Compliments of ye gift shoppy. And now, shall we take a look around at these charming little gowns? You could put on any of them. Wear them right out of the shop, too. And they're samples. Now, that's what I call a compliment, eh, madam?
6: Well, I don't know. They don't look like 42s to me.
2: Why, nonsense. You're no 42. Now, here's a little dream. Miss Timmons could make that up for you.
6: I'm afraid you're wasting your time, mister.
2: Tut, tut. You're not going to deprive me of the privilege of seeing how it looks against your hair. That color. Divine.
6: But I didn't come to...
2: I'll tell you what I'll do. I'll just give you another of those wonderful potato pears. And then you'll be willing to look at the gowns, won't you?
6: Well, thanks. I am willing to look at the gowns, mister. I love doing it, but I think you ought to know that all I come in for was to see if Miss Timmons would hemstitch these three gift towels for a quarter.
2: A quarter? Well, now, that's out of my line. You'll have to see someone else. Ah, oh, madam, why, it's a pleasure to see your type come in here.
4: I've always said there's nothing like a bunch of women fighting over clothes to make me seek shelter.
7: There is an awful crowd out there. And if Miss Timmons can keep that awful Gus Olson away, well, she ought to do pretty well on today's business alone.
4: Oh, Gus is all right, Myra, just a little crude in his approach. Even if he does ruin some sales, if half those women out there give her orders, she'll have to enlarge the shop and hire some help.
7: I hope they do. Goodness knows, Centerville needs all the hiring it can get.
4: Well, with a new factory and Miss Timmons starting out in what promises to be a growing business, I shouldn't be surprised if Centerville were well on the way towards solving its own unemployment problem.
7: Well, you're looking pretty far ahead, aren't you?
4: Oh, I'm looking ahead and backward both. I've just been thinking in here, away from that maddening crowd, that the possessive instinct is the most valuable one owned by man.
7: My, that sounds greedy.
4: No, far from it. The instinct to acquire possessions, to save them, build on them, is the greatest contributing factor in the growth of civilization.
7: Well, then it's lucky we've got a possessive instinct.
4: What I don't understand is why our radical friends are intent on destroying that instinct. They seem to think the ideal existence would be to crush it, to make way for a scheme of things that only includes a mass of dumb sheep, accepting what the political overlords feel like handing down to them.
7: I think it'd be pretty hard for them to remove initiative from America. That would be a major operation.
4: It would. But that doesn't seem to deter them. They've already started trying to apply the anesthetic of more and more restrictions upon manufacturing, forgetting that manufacturing is the main source of the nation's wealth. The only natural wealth of this country was here when Columbus landed. The rest has come through the development of initiative.
3: Oh, Mr. Robinson, Mr. Robinson.
4: Why, what's the matter?
3: Take them away, Mr. Robinson, before they ruin
4: me. Who's ruining you?
3: Them, too. I don't know which is worse. Gus, he insults them, and Bill's given away about $100 worth of them fool contraptions of his to about four customers. Oh, if you don't take them away pretty quick, I'll be bankrupt before I start.
4: Well, no, it can't be as bad as that, Miss Timmons.
3: It's worse. I've been a-listening to him. Gus has made enemies of half the women in town. Oh, will you do something, Mr. Robinson?
0: And Miss Timmons' little helpers have proven once and for all that their place is in the home or anywhere outside of a dress shop. I'm afraid that Gus and Windy are further than ever from the enviable position of a husband to Miss Timmons. They're both in her bad graces now. Well, join us in our next program and see what happens. Until then, goodbye. 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

Take one man blinded by ambition. Follow him from poverty to public acclaim. That's our story, Detour, taken from the files of John Steele, adventurer.

0: Hello, friends. This is John Steele. Very often, my guests take you to far-off places of foreign scenes and intrigue. But this week's story takes place right here in the middle of a large city. Because, as I've mentioned on other occasions, adventure can take place anywhere. Yeah, that's right, even in your own backyard. That's why I know that everyone has at least one adventure worth telling. Now, I knew Steve Malden's father many years before Steve was born, so his story has a special interest for me. And here's Steve Malden to tell you about it himself. Steve?
1: I've always been an ambitious guy. I wanted to make a lot of money. My dad did. Only he wasn't careful with it, or else he trusted the wrong people. Anyway, Dad died when I was 5, and Mom and I moved to the Lower East Side, to the ghetto of the city. The money that she'd gotten for her furs and jewelry saw me through high school. Working and going to school after that was a full-time schedule. I wanted to be a lawyer. I got to be one, too, although it didn't leave me much money for any social life. My buddy Eddie and I had always hung around together pretty much, just the two of us, talking, taking long walks. I liked it best when we walked uptown. It was clean and rich. The day I was taken on my first job at Steele & Wendell Law Associates, Mom had Eddie up for a celebration dinner. Wouldn't have been a celebration without him.
2: That's what I call real cheesecake.
3: Have another piece, Eddie.
2: Oh, no room. I've had seconds already.
1: Seconds? Don't let him kid you, Mommy. Sneak the slice while you were out getting the coffee.
2: She knows it, don't you, Mom?
3: I'm not saying.
2: See, Kibitzer, I got the lady of the house on my side.
1: Yeah, some house.
2: What are you talking about? Looks swell since you painted.
1: Oh, sure. Too bad I couldn't paint in the bathroom and a couple of radiators.
2: Radiators, he says, with sweat rolling down his neck.
1: Oh, you can laugh now, but come winter,
2: who's
1: you know.
2: Who's laughing? Hey, you think that dump of ours is Buckingham Palace and that tool shop I work in?
1: Oh, brother, suffocate in the summer, icicles in the winter.
2: Stop your beefing. Come on. Let's get the dishes done.
1: All right.
3: Oh, no, this is a special occasion.
1: No, nothing doing, Mom. You go on downstairs.
2: Yeah,
1: huh?
2: Mom, cool it down on the front stoop.
3: Tonight's my treat. Now, go on, both of you.
1: Okay, Mom, thanks.
2: Hurry it up, Mom.
3: Yeah, it won't be long.
2: She's swell.
1: Yeah, that's what burns me.
2: Washing dishes? Listen, lots of women.
1: I know, but she used to have so much.
2: Your mom's not the griping kind.
1: Cold water flat, one dress in 5 years.
2: Last dress my mother had was longer ago than that.
1: Well, things are going to be different. Soon.
2: Two dresses, huh?
1: Two closets full. Two for me, too.
2: You wouldn't know what to do.
1: Oh, I'll know, all right.
2: T-shirts are cooler.
1: Where I live, it'll be air-conditioned. Every room.
3: Mama!
2: Don't forget now. Got to have a whole bathroom of my own when I visit you.
1: Yeah, we'll fix you up. Wine and gray. Yep, and a real light wood desk. A shiny kind, you know?
2: We're at your office now, I take it?
1: Yep.
2: New job must be a honey. They give you your mop or do you have to buy your own?
1: Okay, wise guy.
2: Hey, Steve, I haven't said it, but I'm as pleased about it as a guy.
1: Thanks, Eddie, I know.
2: It wasn't just a break, neither, you know. You worked
1: for it. Oh, and Eddie, it's a darn good firm. John Steele himself interviewed me, said I could carry on private practice if I had the time.
2: Sounds like a nice guy.
1: You ought to see this place, Eddie. Looks so big and so...
2: That's what you had in mind, huh?
1: Yeah.

0: Hi, Mom. Took down some nice, refreshing hot air. Any requests?
1: Yeah, how about one for silence?
0: You don't appreciate good music.

0: Hi, Abe.
1: Hello, Abe.
2: Old Abe sure could use a new push cart.
1: He waves you too, Stephen.
3: All right. Well, I'm too tired to wave at everybody goes by.
4: Abe's a nice old gent.
5: We thought it would be. He was looking the other way when we were sneaking hunks of ice in his cart, remember?
3: Now, those push carts are a menace.
2: Abe's out working more than usual lately.
3: Yeah, he could use a clean shirt, too.
1: His wife has cancer.
2: It's a lot of dough.
1: We have two fans, Stephen, perhaps.
3: Sure, Mom.
1: The place is so poorly ventilated.
3: Yeah, I'll take it up to her tomorrow.
4: Well, better get home and help.
3: Penny, big deal.
5: Yeah, probably clean up all of 50 cents.
3: If that.
5: Ah, what the heck, I get a kick out of seeing
1: that. That's what counts, isn't it, Eddie?
5: Sure, Mom. It helps. Besides, they appreciate my harmonica playing, see?
3: Mm.
5: Yeah. Well, thanks again, Mom. Swell party.
1: We always like having you, dear.
4: See you tomorrow, Steve.
1: You didn't say goodnight.
3: Hmm? Oh, goodnight, boy.
4: Night.
1: You look like your father when you frown, Stephen.
3: Well, that's good. I want to be exactly like Dad.
1: Yes.
3: You don't sound so happy.
1: Success in business isn't everything, son.
3: It's a lot.
1: It makes a difference.
3: Brother, nice neighbors we've got.
1: Being tired does that to people.
3: Yeah, well, it's not going to happen to us.
1: It hasn't.
3: It could. But we're not going to let it, Mom. Not now.

0: Hey, what's going on here?
1: Yeah. Oh, hiya, boy. Look, put your finger on this spring here, will you?
0: Sure. Christ, what gives?
1: We're moving.
0: Well, why don't you let a guy know? Gee, I hardly seen you in 2 months.
1: Well, I'll tell you the truth, Eddie. You know, I've been so busy lately.
0: Yeah.
1: So much to learn.
0: Yeah, yeah. You better ease up on that accelerator, boy, huh?
1: Oh, I know what I'm doing, Eddie.
0: Well, what are you doing?
1: I'm getting up there, Eddie. Dough, security. I'm going to get all I can.
0: There's a lot to you, don't
1: it? Well, doesn't it to everyone?
0: Hmm? Don't know anybody turns it down. Even so,
1: Eddie, look. Eddie, look, you're not like me. You suppose I'd be satisfied dealing out penny candy and ice cream cones? You think I like buying ready-made soups down on 14th Street? It's not for me, Buster. I want people looking at me and saying, hey, there he goes. Steve Malden, the lawyer. Big time, that's going to be me. And I'm going to earn it, too. Well?
0: Well, what?
1: Well, why don't you say something?
0: Is there anything to say?
1: No, I guess that's about it.

0: After we moved uptown, I lost all control of time. I stayed on at Steele & Wendell's about a year, just long enough to make the contacts I needed for my own office, and then I moved on. I felt a little guilty taking so much of Steele's following with me, but I told myself they came to me. At first, I handled mostly divorces and lightweight stuff, but then I found myself hitting the more interesting cases. So I had Mom keep a clipping book for me, and was filling up nice and fat since I'd been made district attorney. And the last was the announcement of my entry into the race for mayor. I hadn't seen much of Eddie in the past few years. Matter of time, I kept telling myself, but I knew that wasn't it. So did Mom. Eddie must have known, too, because he didn't call anymore. And then one morning, a bombshell exploded right in my face. The next case on my desk was the State versus Edward Sanger. The charge? Manslaughter. Yeah?
1: Stephen, the papers...
0: I know, Mom.
1: Have you been to see him yet?
0: No, I just heard about it.
1: Of course you'll be able to clear him.
0: Well, I don't...
1: Stephen, you are taking the case. Stephen?
0: Yeah, Mom, I'm taking it.
1: Oh, for a minute,
0: Against Eddie, Mom.
1: I don't understand, son.
0: We're prosecutors in this office.
1: Couldn't you find a way to keep it
0: out? No, there's nothing
1: Eddie,
0: I can do.
1: Eddie's your friend.
0: Yeah, but did it mean...
1: I know. The election next month.
0: Well, I...
1: Does he have a good lawyer?
0: Yes, one of the best, John Steele. But our evidence is pretty heavy
1: against
0: him.
1: I read it. Stephen, won't you reconsider?
0: I'd like to, Mom, but I...
1: The voters certainly can't hold this sort of thing
0: against him. It's not just the voters, Mom.
1: I see. I won't be home for dinner. There's cold chicken in the icebox.
0: Oh, can I ask her again?
1: I'm spending the evening with Eddie's mother.
0: Oh, yeah.
1: Stephen, please...
0: I'm sorry, Mom.
1: All right, son. Goodbye.
0: Edward Sanger. You're going to have to call the accused. Now, come in.
2: Your secretary says it'd be okay.
0: Oh, Mr. Steele, sure. Sit down, won't you?
2: I can't stay that long. Just wanted to ask you a favor.
0: Well, what can I do for you?
2: I'd like you to take another look at Eddie Sanger's case.
0: Why?
2: The boy didn't do it.
0: Oh, well, you're supposed to say that. You're his lawyer.
2: You're supposed to think it. You're his friend.
0: Well, the evidence is too strong. I couldn't...
2: Sure, I know. There's no positive evidence, though, that he did not do it.
0: Well, then I don't...
2: That's the point. I'm sure we could prove somehow that he didn't do it.
0: You have a lead?
2: No, but if you keep it out of court, at least give me a little time. I'm sure with a little time
0: I'll... The case is already scheduled.
2: I know, but...
0: It'll look prejudiced to the public if
2: I... voting public.
0: Well, look, if it got out that Eddie is a friend of mine...
2: Don't worry. Eddie doesn't consider you a friend anymore.
0: Well, you don't know what you're trying
2: Should
0: to
2: he?
0: Do.
2: Should he?
0: Why not?
2: Steve, I knew your father when he first started, and later, too.
0: So?
2: I was just a young inkwell filler in his office when he was making top-bracket money.
0: Well, Dad played his cards right.
2: Your dad respected two ideals above everything else before he died. Personal integrity and friendship.
0: Well, he must have been a great guy.
2: I said he respected them before he died. I didn't say he stuck by them while they lived.
0: Now, look, you can't come in here and start...
2: Easy now, son. You should know.
0: I don't want to hear.
2: Your father didn't seem to have many friends when he failed, did he?
0: How do I know? I was a kid.
2: It was because he let himself down all the way, and his worthwhile friends had lost interest.
0: Get out of here.
2: Son, it's for your own...
0: Get out of here now. Get out!
2: All right.
0: And you can tell your client from me that I'll see the justice is done. Tell him that for me.

0: I'm interested in only one thing, Eddie, that the court hears your true story. Remember, you're here under oath.
1: Yes, sir.
0: Eddie, suppose you tell us what happened on the night of December 20th.
1: Well, I was working overtime.
0: Will you tell the court what your work is?
1: I'm a toolmaker.
0: You make screwdrivers, hammers, and wrenches. Is that right?
1: Yes, sir.
0: Go on, son.
1: Well, like I told you yesterday, Mr. Steele, I was at the shop later than usual that night.
0: How late? After dark?
1: Oh, sure, about 10, I guess. Anyway, I was interested in this here new kind of wrench we're making. I wanted to take it home to study for weight and stuff, so I stuck it in my locker while I took my shower. And when I came out,
0: just one moment, Eddie. Was there anyone else in the locker room with you?
1: Nobody but me was in the shop that I know.
2: Objection, Your Honor. That is speculation on the defendant's part.
3: Objection sustained. Go on, Mr. Sanger.
1: You know, on second thought, Judge, I could be wrong.
0: What makes you say that, Eddie?
1: Well, it's a big building, and I was in the shower.
0: I see. Well, go on, please.
1: Yeah. Well, anyway, I've been having things on my mind lately, what with my mother being sick.
2: I object, Your Honor. That statement is irrelevant. Defendant is trying to gain sympathy by this obvious method.
1: But it's true, I...
3: Objection overruled. Continue, please.
1: Like I say, I wasn't thinking too much of what I was doing, I guess, because I forgot all about that wrench and started home without it. Didn't think of it till I was sitting in a beanery at the corner having a cup of coffee and shooting the breeze with the guys. So I went back...
0: One moment, Eddie. Did you mention to the man in the restaurant that you were returning to the shop?
1: Sure, they give me the horse laugh for my good memory.
0: All right. Go on.
1: Well, I went around the back way this time. I get to my locker and the wrench ain't setting sideways on the shelf like I left it.
0: The wrench was gone?
1: No, it was there all right, but it moved. This time it was facing the front of the locker.
0: Eddie, what did you do then?
1: Stuck it in my pocket and started out. Only got to the front entrance when I almost fell over the big guy lying in the doorway. Thought he was drunk. Anyways, as I was bending over to look at him closer, I thought it might be somebody I knew. Wrench slid out of my pocket. I was just picking it up when a cop come around the corner. The tall guy on the sidewalk, and then he saw something I hadn't noticed. It was blood on the edge of the wrench. It must have got that way falling near the guy, because top of his head was all mashed.
2: Objection. Your Honor, this is pure supposition on the part of the defendant.
3: Objection sustained.
0: That's fine, Eddie. I think that'll be all for now.
2: Just one moment, Mr. Sanger. I would like to clear up one small point. I gather that you work at night very often. Is that true?
1: Yeah.
2: Are there many other men who work overtime?
1: No, none of the guys do. They're all commuters from Hoboken.
2: Then it is reasonable to assume that no one else was there the night of the attack.
0: Objection, Your Honor.
3: Sustained.
2: All right, let's put it this way, Eddie. Did you actually see anyone or know of anyone who was in the building or near enough to kill the man inside the doorway?
1: I didn't see nobody, but...
2: You're under oath, Mr. Sanger.
1: Gosh, I think... Of course, there are rats making noise.
2: But did you actually hear anything?
1: Well, Of course, there are rats making noise.
2: But did you actually hear anything?
1: Well, maybe.
2: Are you sure?
1: Well, it's just...
2: Are you?
1: Oh, I guess not.
0: Nice going, Mr. Mayor.
2: I think so.

0: They gave Eddie 15 years. He looked so small and white leaving the courtroom, I wanted to go over and say something to him, but Gerber, my campaign manager, was there, and it wouldn't have looked right. There was that same puzzled expression on Eddie's face I'd seen when we were kids. The time the rich boy kicked him for dragging his white pup out of traffic because Eddie's hands were dirty. Well, the election looked good. The papers on our team played up the quick conviction, as Gerber had said they would, all except Jimmy Cranin on the Star Herald, who was always beating a drum for some cause or other. I could have dragged the trial out longer if I'd looked into a little thing that occurred to me, but, like I say, fast trials are cheaper, and it made the boys at campaign headquarters happy, so I didn't bother. Mom didn't talk about it, but I knew she was seeing Eddie every visitor's day. I could tell. Well, it's a fine thing. I take my mother to the best restaurant in town, and she doesn't even eat.
1: I'm just not hungry.
0: Oh, sure you are, Mom. Now, let me order you
1: something else.
0: No, this
1: is fine.
0: Well, why don't you say it?
1: You really want me to?
0: No.
1: He's so little.
0: He always was. Oh, I don't know, 5'6".
1: That's not what I meant.
0: Yeah.
1: He looks so hurt, so bewildered.
0: Mom, look, I'd rather
1: all
0: not...
1: All those people accuse
0: me. Eat your dinner.
1: I can't believe...
0: Mom, will you please?
1: Oh, Eddie, he couldn't...
0: I was only doing my duty.
1: I know he didn't.
0: Mom, will you stop?
1: I can't believe...
0: No, stop it,
1: not
0: please.
1: Not in him, it just isn't...
0: Stop it, stop it!
1: Yes.
0: Shut up!
2: Why? You were right on the ball there, Stevie. That last run through was a godsend. What's his name? Sanger.
0: Will you knock off?
2: Yeah, what could be sweeter? Time like this.
0: This food will hold out.
2: Boy, oh boy. What, headlines?
0: Yeah.
2: Yes, sir, that's what I call cooperation. Every paper we counted on came through.
0: How about the Star Herald?
2: Yeah, that training's a crank. You always got a cause.
0: Yeah, but
2: Steve,
0: don't...
2: I got to remind you again, the boys at campaign headquarters don't like training.
0: A lot of people read the Star Herald.
2: Steve, like I said...
0: Okay, Gerber, okay.
2: Well, stop looking so worried, Stevie boy. It's in the bag. Why, votes alone...
0: I don't want to hear about it.
2: We're not worried. I even ordered me a new car. Man who'll be in my position.
0: We're not in yet.
2: Voting's just a technicality, my boy. We know where we stand.
0: Well, then why the big rally tomorrow night?
2: Pep meeting, boy. Good publicity. After you read that speech of yours.
0: Mine?
2: Well, saves us time, writing your speeches.
3: Oh, Steve.
2: Well, Mr. Cranin, glad to see you.
3: Yes, I'm fast. How's your mother, Steve?
0: She's not here.
3: Hasn't got a strong stomach, eh?
0: The food over there is good. Why not try it?
3: Thanks, I will. Oh, how about a lead on your speech tomorrow night?
0: Well, I haven't decided yet.
3: Oh, come on now, Steve. You must be promising.
2: Why, sure. Steve's pointing up how he'll save the city money. Keynote economy, you know.
3: I'd say, fast trial?
0: Well, I'd say fair one.
2: Hit it right on the button, Mr. Cranin. Yes, sir. Steve's got the interest of the city at heart, all right.
3: Interest? With or without?
0: I don't get you.
3: Principle.
2: That's a good one, Cranin. Sharp boy, sharp.
3: You're not laughing, Steve. Afraid your sense of humor, too?
0: You...
2: Steve's pretty tired, Cranin. After all...
3: Oh, sure, I understand. And me, I'd rather sleep night.
0: Meaning I don't?
3: Meaning you used to be able to. Didn't you?
0: Come to think of it, Cranin, you don't look so hot. Now, I'd recommend lots of fresh air. Outside.
3: Come to think of it, Steve, you're right. I could use some clean air.

0: Well, Stevie boy, this time tomorrow night, you'll be his honor, Mayor Stephen Walton. Yep, the boys have got great plans, man.
1: I'll bet.
0: Headquarters, get your seat.
1: I've got it.
0: Fine.
1: This place is jammed. I hope I do all right.
0: Oh, nothing to worry about, Steve. Got our boys safe every 10 feet.
1: How about the other
0: seat? Oh, what's it to worry about? You going to tell them what they want to hear?
1: Yeah.
0: What do you care anyway? Public's used to promises. What's the matter there?
1: What's going on down there in that first row?
0: First row, that's with it.
1: An old man, why are they shoving him?
0: Rotten ushers, I told them those first rows are for party members.
1: Well, that looks like...
0: Always something. I'll take care of it.
1: Hey, but it's old Abe.
2: Go on, get him back.
1: Abe.
2: I don't care when he got here. Those are reserved seats. Move him.
1: No.
2: Then throw him out.
3: Shouldn't have pushed him around like that.
0: Ah, probably a crack part.
3: Well, you shouldn't have pushed him.
0: Hey, there's a signal. I better get started.
4: Ladies and gentlemen, for years now, you've been waiting for the kind of man you wanted for your city mayor. Today, he is here and ready. We've all watched his rapid growth from an obscure lawyer to district attorney, and we know there can be one and only one man to be our mayor. His only thoughts are for the good of the people. You, as I'm sure he will reassure you presently. So now, with the utmost pride, I give you that intrepid champion of the people, defender of your civic rights, the man of the people, the man of the hour, Honest Steve Malden.
5: Friends, party members, this is indeed a day that I shall remember the rest of my life. Now, I've heard a lot of speeches made by people who were running for office. So I know just what you want to know. You ask, what about you when I am mayor of our great city? All right. All right. You may be sure that you will be first on the list. Your own welfare, individually, is the way my term will be governed. I was born in this city. I know all parts of it. Yes, it's the individual that counts. The individual. The individual.
0: Steve, what's the matter?
1: No. No, I can't.
0: Steve, what are you doing? Steve, what's got into you? You lost your mind?
1: Get back, I said.
5: Ladies and gentlemen, I can only hope for your forgiveness. Those of you who have faith in me. But I find I cannot go through with making promises I know I won't be able to keep. I would like to have been your mayor. Few men would turn down such an opportunity. But it means I wouldn't be able to guide you fairly because of commitments to those who put me in office. I don't know when it happened. But somewhere along the line, I seem to have misplaced my integrity. And that's something a man needs if he's going to live decently with others. Mostly with himself.
6: Somebody stop him.
5: And so, I withdraw my candidacy.
0: Boy, you just sang your own funeral march in politics.
1: It's all right with me, Gerber. It's about time.

0: I stood in the thin rain outside the back of the auditorium until all the angry voices were gone and the big building was dark. The rain felt clean. A news truck dropping off a bundle of the early papers made me realize that I'd been standing there for hours. The top paper had come loose. I looked for my name. It was there. But not in headlines now. The bold banner type carried the name of the party's new dark horse. I found my name buried in the story toward the bottom of the page, already in small print. I knew what I had to do. I hopped a cab to the station and caught the first train out to state prison. Hi, Eddie. Eddie,
1: It's okay, fella. Have a seat.
0: Thanks.
1: Fixed yourself up good last night, didn't you?
0: You've seen the papers, huh?
1: A guard let me see his a minute. Laid up the new man a lot more.
0: Oh, yeah, they don't waste time.
1: People forget quick.
0: Yeah, like, for instance...
1: Oh, forget it, will you?
0: Yeah. Okay, boy, let's get with this now. The man on the sidewalk, how tall would you say he was?
1: You mean a stiff?
0: Yeah, how tall? How tall? Your height? My height?
1: What's this got to do
0: with... Answer me, Eddie, please.
1: Oh, I don't know. Lots taller than me. 6'2", I'd say. Maybe more. Why?
0: 6'2", huh? What I thought.
1: Well, what's that?
0: Don't you see? The blow that killed him was on the top of the man's head. You couldn't have done it.
1: I couldn't have reached.
0: See?
1: Yeah.
0: Okay, sonny. Hey, guard, let me out.

0: The blow that killed him was on the top of the man's head. You couldn't have done it.
1: I couldn't have reached.
0: See?
1: Yeah.
0: Okay, Sonny. Hey, guard, let me out of here.
2: Steve.
0: I'll be in touch, Eddie. Probably after lunch.
2: Hold it, will you, buddy?
0: Yeah?
2: See you.
0: Yeah. Yeah, you got it.

0: The title, Detour. The story of a man who almost traded his personal integrity for an empty success. And if you like Steve's story, friends, why not come back next week? I'll have a man who was trapped in the red sands of hate. I like to call it Box Canyon. So until next week, this is John Steele saying, a life of adventure is yours for the taking, wherever you find it. Only don't look for it. It'll find you. Well, so long and good hunting.
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0: The Skelly Oil Company presents Captain Midnight. Captain Midnight, brought to you three times each week by the Skelly Oil Company, Skelly Choppers and Dealers. See, we have another swell treat for you tonight. You all seem to enjoy hearing from Captain Balfour so much last week that I told the captain we'd like to hear from one of his own student pilots there at the Spartan School of Aeronautics. Well, it was no sooner said than done. So here's young Henry Rankin, flying student from the Spartan School of Aeronautics in Tulsa, Oklahoma. Where's your home, Henry?
1: I live in Gastonia, North Carolina, sir.
0: Gastonia, North Carolina?
1: Yes, sir.
0: Well, listen, Henry. If you live in North Carolina,

0: How'd you happen to choose the Spartan School of Aeronautics way out in Tulsa?
1: Oh, that is easy. I'd heard of the Spartan School for years. It's one of the best flying schools in the country. It's fully government approved, and they teach all branches of aviation, so a student isn't limited to just one phase of the industry.
0: Well, you seem to have some good reasons, all right. By the way, are you a member of the famous Dawn Patrol there at the Spartan School?
1: Yes, sir. Every student pilot in the school is a member of the Dawn Patrol. I think it's one of the greatest flying clubs in the country. The biggest thrill of belonging to the Dawn Patrol is going on one of our big cross-country flights when we start out with as many as 15 planes and hop off for some city 500 or 600 miles away.
0: Say, boy, that must be a thrill. By the way, I understand you're training pilots for Uncle Sam there at the Spartan School as well as private flyers.
1: Yes, that's true. We have a staff of 50 instructors and 67 training ships for the use of a student pilot.
0: Say, I had no idea the school was that large.
1: Oh, yes, and that's not all. We have 17 modern buildings and 5 separate flying fields.
0: Oh, boy, I can see that's really some air school. But tell us now, Henry, what part of your student training do you like best?
1: Well, of course, the actual flying is the most fun. But all the work is mighty interesting to anybody that believes in the future of aviation. We study radio, navigation, meteorology, airplane mechanics, and even learn all about airplane construction there at the Spartan factory where they make those famous Spartan monoplanes.
0: Well, you certainly should be well trained when you graduate from the Spartan school. Say, when I buy my first plane, maybe you can be my chief pilot.
1: Okay, Don Gordon. And we'll use nothing but Skelly Aramax gasoline and good old Skelly Tagaline motor oil, just like we do down at the Spartan School.
0: All right, Henry. Boy, it's a deal. Thanks a lot for coming up here tonight. And I'm speaking for every Flight Patrol member when I say, happy landing. And now to Captain Midnight. The famous pilot constructed a revolving antenna with a circular base on which are marked the points of the compass, in the hope of discovering which direction the mysterious radio signals are coming from. As our adventure opens today, the scene is late at night outside the workshop of Senor Paredes' hacienda. Captain Midnight, Chuck, and Pablo are gathered around the crude apparatus which Captain Midnight and Chuck have made. The sound of a voice speaking indistinctly is heard coming from the radio. Listen.
2: What can we do, mi capitan?
3: There's only one thing we can do, Pebbles. We've got to get this radio tuned sharper. Now then, Chuck, here's what you do. I'll see if I can tune it in clear, and if I do, you turn the volume up while I rotate the antenna.
2: Right you are, Captain Midnight.
3: I just can't seem to get it on the nose.
2: Well, the whole trouble is it requires a too sensitive setting.
3: Yeah.
4: Oh, listen to that. It's much better now.
2: Yeah. Now we're getting somewhere.
3: Quiet, now quiet. I'll see if I can improve on that. No, that won't do. I should have left it where it was.
4: Why does he not continue?
3: Oh, he is continuing, Pebbles, but we can't hear him.
2: It must be Major Steele or Bud Conley. No one else would be using that wavelength.
3: Well, I'm going to give this thing a rest. I'm going to cut the switch. Now, we'll look at this antenna, and we'll make some calculations.
2: I saw you moving the antenna. Did you get the position where the signals came in loudest?
3: Yes, as well as I could. Didn't have much time, though.
4: Oh, see, the time was very short. The voice came in, and then it goes.
2: What kind of a reading did you get?
3: Here it is. Here, take a look at it.
2: Jiminy Cricket, it's almost straight north.
3: No, wait, Chuck. No, it's a little bit east of north. Now, look, I have the base marked in units of 10. You see? It's almost at 10 degrees.
2: No, not exactly. I'd say that 12 would hit it closer.
3: Mm-hmm. Yeah, that's just about it. All right, we call it 12.
4: Oh, but me amigos, I do not understand.
3: Well, it's like this, Pebbles. I turned this antenna until those signals came in loudest. Then I left it that way. Upon reading the degrees of the base, we find out the exact direction from which those signals were coming.
4: Oh, that's the wonderful thing. Now you know the direction in which to fly.
3: Mm-hmm. That's the whole thing, Pebbles. It may not be exact, but it's as close as we can get with what we have to work with. Now, where's that map we were looking at?
4: Here's the map.
3: Oh, fine. Now, right now, spread it out on this table. There.
2: Now then, let's see what kind of a direction 12 degrees would be.
3: Mm-hmm. Oh, wait, there's a board with a straight edge over there, Pebbles. Hand it to me, will you, please?
4: Well, see me, Captain.
3: Ah, that's it. Thanks. Now then, here we are at Senor Paredes' hacienda. Now, we draw a line straight north.
4: But how do you find the 12 degrees, mi capitan?
3: I'll show you that, Pebbles. Now, here's a circle I made with a piece of cardboard. You see, now it's marked off in degrees, starting with zero and going to 360. This is what we call a protractor. It's used to lay off courses on a map.
2: So you see, Pebbles, your aviation course is beginning right now.
3: Now then, you see, we put the protractor on the map with the center at the hacienda. The zero point, or true north, is turned so it coincides exactly with the true north line on the map. Now then, here. I put a dot with my pencil at 12 degrees right there.
2: Shall I take off the protractor?
3: Yes, Chuck, go ahead.
2: There.
3: Now, Pebbles, I take the straight edge. I draw a line from the hacienda to the dot which I made with my pencil. Now, that will be the direction from which the signals came in loudest, and will be the course which we will have to follow.
2: Well, gee, when will we start?
3: Well, at daybreak, and let's pray for good visibility, because that's something we've got to have in order to do any good.
4: Oh, please, me Capitan, I should like very much to go with you.
2: Oh, listen, someone's coming.
4: Oh, see, it's Don Juan and Senorita Patsy.
5: Ah, mi capitan, you have had the success?
3: Well, Senor Pereira, yes and no. We heard a voice, all right, but we're not absolutely sure it was Major Steele or Bud Connick.
6: But did you hear someone? Was it on the Spartan's wavelength?
2: You bet it was, Patsy. Right on the nose.
4: See, and we hear the voice call for help, Patsy. And he tells about the injured man.
6: An injured man? Gosh, Captain Midnight, it must be Major Steele or Bud Conley.
5: You have made a decision, mi capitan? You take off in the airplane?
3: Yes, Senor Pereira. I'm taking off at daybreak. Chuck and I have checked that ship left here by Gardo. Seems to be in good condition.
4: See, I have asked El Capitan Midnight to let me go alone.
5: No, Pablo, you should not do that. If El Capitan Midnight wishes you to go with him, he will ask you.
3: Oh, that's all right, Senor Pereira. Pablo is eager to do some flying, and I don't blame him. Yeah, but the more I think of it, the more certain I am that we'll have to leave him behind.
4: Oh, it's the big disappointment, El Capitan.
5: No, Pablo, you must not say that. You should have not asked him in the first place.
3: Oh, now you'll have plenty of chance to do some flying later on, Pebbles. And here's the situation. The plane will only hold four people. And we'll have to take some supplies with us, too.
2: Gosh, if somebody's hurt, we've got to take along a first aid kit.
3: You bet we have. And we've got to be prepared to camp out if necessary.
6: But who are going, Captain Midnight?
3: I'll answer that, Patsy, by outlining what we need. Now, we're going to fly a course that at best is none too accurate. We'll have to fly high, and I need two persons, one on each side, to watch over the side of the ship. Well, they should be persons who have had a good deal of experience in picking out ground objects from the air. Well, very definitely, that means you and Chuck.
6: Gee, that's swell.
2: We'll do the best we can.
3: If Major Steele and Bud Conley have had a forced landing along this course, we've got to locate the plane the first time over. We won't have any time to waste making circles and flying back and forth.
5: Si, senor, es verdad. It is the truth.
2: And besides, we won't have any extra gas.
4: Well, but mi capitan, that makes three people. There's still room for one more.
3: Yes, I know it, Pebbles. And I know how anxious you are to go, but that other place must be taken by someone who's an experienced nurse. That means Patsy's mother.
6: Ma's a wonderful nurse.
2: And another thing, Ma knows how to set broken bones and fix up injuries.
3: You bet. Well, that makes up the crew.
5: But, mi capitan, you will return again?
3: Certainly, senor. I don't know exactly when, but we'll come back sometime.
6: But gosh, Captain Midnight, what about Pinky Drake and Slim Poole? They've got to have some way to get home.
3: Well, I'll either fly back or send Chuck for Pinky and Slim, and Pebbles here at the same time.
4: Then you will take me to the Spartan Flying School?
3: Yes, Pebbles. Either Chuck or I will see that you get there.
4: Oh, whoopee! It's the cat's mustache.
3: Well, I guess we'd better break up now. We've got a lot of packing to do, and we've got to get some sleep.
5: Just the 1 minute, El Capitan. I have the good news for you.
3: Yes, Senor Pereira? What is it?
5: I have delivered the prisoners to the authorities. Some of them will be in the jail for the long time.
2: Well, gee, Senor Pereira, what happened to that fellow named Rossman?
5: They do not have the record on the man Rossman, so they turn him loose.
2: Oh, that's swell. He told us everything he knew, and he promised he'd go straight.
3: Yes, and I hope he keeps that promise, Chuck. Well, come on, everyone. Let's get together the things we'll need for the flight tomorrow.
2: And come on, Patsy. Let's get packed right away.
1: Captain Midnight and his friends packed the plane and got a few hours' sleep. Then, at daybreak, they took off from Senor Pereira's hacienda, and as we find them now, they're flying at 5,000 feet. Captain Midnight is at the controls with Chuck in the other forward seat, while Patsy and Ma Donovan are in the rear. Let's listen as Patsy explains.
6: Captain Midnight, we've flown for over 3 hours and haven't seen a thing that looks like a wrecked plane.
3: Yes, I know, Patsy. But we're still a long way from the border, so don't become careless. If we should fly over the ship without seeing it, we'd be out of luck.
2: Well, we can't let that happen. If we did, we never would find Major Steele and Conway.
7: Oh, sure, and me eyes are getting tired from watching the ground below. After you look a while, it becomes just a blur.
6: My eyes get to feeling that way, too. And I have to make myself pick out different objects beneath it.
2: Well, I don't look at everything. I just try to figure out which would be the most logical spots for a ship to try and land in.
3: That's the system, Chuck. That's what we all can do.
7: But if Major Steele's motor stopped, well, he wouldn't have much choice.
3: Well, you see, Mrs. Donovan, it's like this. Now, it was daylight when Major Steele and Conley headed for the border. Now, I warned them about the gasoline in that ship. That being the case, Major Steele would certainly fly high enough so that if the engine quit, he would have a choice of places in which to make a forced landing. So, as we fly along, I just asked myself what spots I would make for if this engine should quit.
6: Why, sure. If we look at every possible landing field, we can't possibly miss them.
2: Oh, yes, we can, too. Don't forget, we're flying this course, but it may not be absolutely correct. They might have been forced down farther out on either side of it.
3: True enough. All we can do is to keep going on this course and hope that we're close enough to see them.
6: What will we do if we don't see them?
3: Well, then keep going, Patsy, across the border and land at the first American airport we come to. Then I'll organize a search party and we'll come back and comb this country thoroughly.
2: You mean with planes?
3: Yes. I'll get so many ships in the air that one of the pilots is bound to see them.
6: And you can set up radio listening posts to try to get those signals again.
3: Yes, Patsy, we can do that too. And by having several different posts like that, we can tell their position within 5 or 10 miles.
2: Sure, you can get their position by triangulation. Whereas now, all we know is that they're somewhere along a straight line.
7: Well, sure, and why don't you turn on the radio again? Maybe we can hear them now.
3: Well, I've tried several times, but we haven't had any luck.
6: Quick, Captain Midnight. Look down on the left. I think I see something.
3: Where, Patsy, where?
2: Oh, I see it. But it looks like an airplane wing.
3: Yes, it does. And we're going down to look.
0: Well, what have Patsy Donovan's keen eyes picked out? And is it, as Chuck Ramsey has exclaimed, the wing of an airplane? Has Captain Midnight's crude apparatus led them to Major Steele and Bud Conley? Listen Wednesday and find out. Tune in to Captain Midnight. Say, wasn't that something to hear from a real flying student from the Spartan School of Aeronautics? Gee, who knows? Maybe some of you fellows and girls will be going to that famous flying school yourself someday. But now, I want to tell you about the big treat that's in store for us tomorrow night. You see, every single member of Captain Midnight's 1940 Flight Patrol is going to receive, absolutely free, a great, big, beautiful...
8: Wait a minute, Mr. Gordon. Mum's the word.
0: What? Oh, I can't tell him, huh? Say, come to think of it, that's right. 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And, oh boy, is it some surprise. You just wait and see. It's for every member, and it's absolutely free. 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Have Major Steele and Bud Conley been found? If so, have they been rescued in time? Or is this one of Ivan Shark's planes? Be sure to listen Wednesday. Until then, this is Don Gordon, your Skelly man, saying goodbye and happy landing!

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0: In the early days of the western United States, gun law ruled the range country. The local sheriffs were no match for the outlaws who roamed the new territory, and some of them became so powerful that whole counties were under their control. It was then that the masked rider of the plains started his great fight for justice. Courageous and resourceful, he devoted his life to the winning of the West, and the memory of his deeds will remain as long as the memory of the early West itself. Return with us now those thrilling days of yesteryear. From out of the past come the thundering hoofbeats of the great horse Silver. The Lone Ranger rides again.
1: Come on, Silver! We're heading north to Kings County. The sheriff needs our help. Hi-yo, Silver! Away!
0: Our story opens as old Silas Hoffman, sheriff of Kings County, drove into the yard of his home one night, stiffly climbed down from the buggy and limped wearily up the steps of the back porch. His hand was at the door when a whinny attracted his attention to a powerful white horse standing riderless nearby.
2: Well, now, I never seen that critter standing there. Powerful looking animal. Ma must be having company. Home again, Ma. Whose horse is that outside? Hey, you mask!
3: Wait a minute.
2: Put him up! You needn't be afeard, Ma. I got the polecat covered.
4: Die, you old idiot. Put down that gun.
2: But ain't he out?
4: This here's the Lone Ranger.
2: No.
3: I'm not an outlaw, Si.
4: Now put down that gun.
2: But how?
3: Your son sent me here, Sheriff. I saw him over in the Cripple Creek section. When he learned I was riding this way, he told me you were his father and asked me to look you up.
2: Are you acquainted with Jerry?
3: I know him well, and he's a fine boy.
2: But that mask.
4: Thunderation, Paul. The Lone Ranger always wears a mask. You know that as well as I do. Maybe you're doubting he's the Lone Ranger, but I ain't, so you can quit gawking and holster that there shooting iron.
2: Oh, that horse outside. Yeah, I reckon you're him all right.
3: Your leg, Cheryl. Did you get hurt? Jerry didn't mention that.
2: Oh, that, yeah. Yeah, I got hurt all right. A horse throwed me. Ain't been able to set a saddle since it happened.
4: Only, you see, stranger, we never writ Jerry because we didn't want him to feel bad about it.
3: I understand.
4: Paul, you sit down. Here, take this chair.
2: Thanks, Abby.
4: Land sakes, you're looking worse tired than usual. Things go bad again today?
2: Oh, same as they've been going.
3: What's wrong?
4: That no good ornery varmint that runs the gambling hall in town, that's what's wrong.
2: Now, Abby...
4: Well, he's behind all the trouble there's been, and you know it, Silas Hoffman. Ever since you got hurt so you couldn't straddle a horse, he's been playing fast and loose in this town. It's about time to put a stop to.
3: The gambling hall. Isn't that run by a fellow named Lynch?
4: Yes, so. And he ought to get exactly what his name stands for. An all-fired good lynching.
3: And what's he been doing?
4: Scheming everything crooked he could think of. And bringing crooks from all over the state into this here county to help him with his scheme.
2: He sure played hob.
3: You can't stop him, huh?
2: What good's a sheriff that has to go traipsing around the county in a buggy?
3: How about your deputies?
2: They're honest, and they do the best they can. But you can't hire fellas that are long on thinking for a deputy's pay. I tell them what to do, but what they need is somebody that can go along and show them. And being all crippled up like I am, that's just what I can't do.
3: I see.
2: Well, anyhow, I reckon it won't be for much longer. Folks will be voting again in a little more than 3 months from now. And I don't figure I'll stand much show of being reelected.
4: And you'd be a blame fool to run for it.
2: And ain't that I want the office so bad, Abby. Reckon there's a lot of fellas could handle it better than me. The only trouble is, Lynch will be backing somebody his choosing. And if I don't run, there'd be even more chance of his being elected.
4: Oh, that'd be the worst thing could ever happen to this county. Any fella Lynch would back is bound to be a crook.
2: But doggone stranger, here we've been talking about me and my troubles, and I ain't even asked you how Jerry is. You seen him recent, you say?
3: Just a few weeks ago. He's in good health, and he wants you to know things are going along fine.
2: It's our old ranch he's running, you know.
3: So he told me. He said you turned it over to him when you and your wife moved here.
2: Done himself proud with it, too. My, wouldn't it be fine, Ma, if Cripple Creek wants a fire off and we could see our boy oftener?
4: It's been most 2 years since we was there.
2: Just about.
3: He tells me he's never been here.
2: Nope. The ranch kept him awful busy.
3: Well, he's got things pretty well straightened out now. In fact, he hopes to be along one of these days.
2: Did Jerry say that?
3: He did.
4: Paul. Huh? Great land of Goshen, I got it.
2: Got what?
4: Jerry jump at the chance to do it.
2: What chance? Jump at what?
4: Lynch and his pack of crooks, the trouble they've made you, Paul. Why, if word was sent to Jerry, he'd saddle his horse and be here to help you before you knew it.
2: Oh, now, Abby, we couldn't do that.
4: Why not, I'd like to know.
2: But it wouldn't be fair.
4: You've been complaining your deputies ain't got the wits to catch up with Lynch, haven't you?
2: Yes, but...
4: And you ain't going to sit there and say your own son ain't got good sense, are you?
2: Abby, do you think I'm going to send my boy after a mess of poisonous sidewinders who just likely drill him as not?
4: He's just as much my boy as yours, and I love him just as much as you do.
2: I never said you didn't.
4: But the men folks in our family are fighters. And I wouldn't own a son that wasn't the same. Now, Pa, I've been worrying myself sick on account of you. And if I know our boy, he'd never forgive you for not coming to him for help. Stranger, you know, Jerry. Ain't I right?
3: You are. Si, if conditions in your county are what you say they are, Jerry can help you.
2: I don't know.
3: And if you agree, I'll carry word to him myself.
0: Yielding to the arguments of his wife and the Lone Ranger, the old sheriff at last granted the masked man permission to tell Jerry of his trouble. Cripple Creek was a long way from Kingston, the county seat of Kings County, however. A month went by, and then one day the sheriff, limping painfully, his face white with rage, made his way inside Lynch's crowded gambling hall.
2: Lynch!
5: What do you want, senor?
2: Where's Lynch?
5: I do not know. He's not here.
2: Blast your breed. Your boss is around here someplace, and you'd better find him.
5: But, senor, I do
2: Breed, the way I'm feeling right now, I just as soon let daylight through you as look at you. Now get your boss.
6: Here, sheriff. What's the trouble here?
2: You rotten killer.
6: Hey, now, you can't get... Grab him, Breed.
5: See, I hold him.
2: Let go, Breed. If I wasn't crippled...
6: Hold on, sheriff. You called me a killer and went for your gun. That calls for an explanation.
2: You tell me what I meant.
7: It's the sheriff. Let's see what's going on.
8: Let's see what's happening.
6: Quiet down. Now we're going to get to the bottom of this. What's this about?
2: Lynch, a month ago, I said I was sending for my boy.
6: Well?
2: I told you when he got here, he'd clean out you and your nest of rotten crooks.
6: Before you call anyone a crook, I suggested you get the proof of it.
2: Lynch, my boy's dead.
6: Yeah, I'm sorry.
2: Sorry? Why, you double-faced hypocrite? You ordered his death. As sure as I'm standing here, you're behind it.
6: If you weren't the sheriff, I'd get you for that.
2: Tell Breed to let me go and you can reach for your hardware right now.
6: Very well. Breed, let the sheriff go.
2: Si, senor. Shut your draw.
6: Step back, gentlemen.
2: Go ahead, blast your
6: son.
2: You...
6: Ow!
2: Come on, what's the meaning of this?
3: There'll be no killing here. Sheriff, if you shot Lynch without proof that he killed your son, you'd be a murderer.
2: But...
3: Tell you, Lynch... You'd shot the sheriff and think you'd find yourself at the end of a rope before the day was out.
2: That's just where he belongs.
6: Ranger, stay out of this.
3: I'll give the orders. Sheriff.
2: Well?
3: Everyone in town knew your son was expected. Everyone knows you've been trying to get Lynch. Lynch may have ordered your son's death. You'll have to have proof to go on, however, not just probability.
2: Jerry was killed just a week ago, according to the word I got.
3: Yes?
2: And if you recollect, I said that Lynch would be putting up his own man to run again me for sheriff. Well, just short of a week ago, this here newcomer filed for office.
3: Bob Keller?
2: The same. And it's to blame Pat. Jerry's killed. Keller files for office right afterward. And I'm here to say that Keller is Lynch's man. It all fits in.
3: You've still mentioned no proof.
2: There's other things that point to Lynch. Though maybe they wouldn't stand up in court.
6: What other things?
2: Things that were noticed where Jerry was found. And that's all I'm saying.
3: When that's all you've got to offer, you're leaving.
6: Get him out of here while he's safe. If he comes in my place again, he'll be sorry for it.
2: Why,
3: I'll
2: you...
3: tell you, Sheriff. Come along. On your way. And Lynch.
6: Now what?
3: If you or your men gun for the sheriff, you'll have me to deal with.
6: If he lets me alone, I'll leave him alone.
3: Come along,
6: Tonto. Ah. Oh, all right, gentlemen. The fun's over. The games are open. There's nothing more to worry about. Go ahead and enjoy yourself. Ray.
5: See?
6: You lied to me.
5: No.
6: I gave you orders to find the sheriff's kid and get rid of him before he reached here. You came back and told me you couldn't find him. Now the sheriff says the kid is dead. What's your game?
5: But, senor, I tell you the truth. I do not find him. He is killed by someone else. That is the truth, amigo.
6: I can tell when you're lying.
5: But I am not. You must believe me.
6: Maybe you aren't.
5: No.
6: Then who in blazes did shoot him? And what did the sheriff mean when he said there were things noticed that pointed to me?
5: I do not know.
6: But you'll find out.
5: See?
6: Learn where the boy's body was found, understand?
5: Si, senor.
6: Then look the place over without anyone knowing. If you find what the sheriff meant, I want to know it. Yes, and another thing.
5: What is that?
6: That fellow Bob Keller. He's filed for sheriff. Old Si seems to think there's a connection between him and Jerry's killing. And maybe there is. That's something that'll bear looking into also.
5: Perhaps you are right.
6: All right, get on with it. Learn every last thing you can and report to me.
0: Breed quietly asked questions around town. and then one day disappeared and was gone for over a week. When he returned, he had exciting news for his employer. And shortly afterward, the two men reined in their horses before the shack where Bob Keller had settled.
8: Come on, Breeze.
5: I am with you, senor.
9: Afternoon, fellas. Ought to heard horses stopping.
6: Get back inside. We're talking to you.
9: Sure.
6: My name's Lynch. This is Breed. He works for me.
9: I recognized you.
6: You filed for sheriff.
9: Any objections?
6: You're a newcomer here.
9: Ain't no law in this county says that keeps me from running for office. I know, because I looked it up.
6: I know that as well as you do. But the people here don't know you. How much chance do you think you have against Cy Huffman?
9: Oh, I figure to make out.
6: Not without help, you won't.
9: Meaning?
6: Meaning if you work with me, I'll see that you're elected.
9: Yeah? Well, now, that's right nice of you, Mr. Lynch. But I reckon I ain't having any.
6: You refuse?
9: Well, the fact is, I sort of figure you the same way Cy does. You're a crook. You've got crooks working for you all over the county. And me and crooks don't mix. If I'm elected, I aim to clean you and your gang out.
6: Well, well. Big talk. All right, Breed, show him.
8: See, senor. This and this.
9: Where'd you get those?
6: I see you recognize them. Breed tells me that spurs are made to another you have. That knife has your initials cut in the handle.
9: Where'd you find them?
6: Jerry Huffman was found in a gulch beside a trail just about 300 miles from here. He left Cripple Creek and was on his way to Kingston.
9: What are you getting at?
6: Jerry wasn't shot. He was knifed. We've got the word of the sheriff himself for that.
9: Are you...
6: And Breed picked up your knife in this spur in the very gulch where the sheriff said his boy was killed.
9: No.
6: You killed Jerry Huffman.
9: I didn't know. Now, wait.
6: Breed picked up that evidence in front of a witness who'll swear to the place where they were found. Killer, you'll go along with me or that evidence goes to the sheriff. Now then, which is it?
9: I'd never be elected with you pulling for me. The honest folks wouldn't stand for it.
6: They won't know I'm for you. I'll tell everyone I want Huffman elected. They'll think it's because he's crippled and ineffective. But when the election day comes, I and every crook in the county will cast a vote for you.
9: You give me back the knife, that spur?
6: They stay with me. As long as I have them, you'll do as I say.
9: It wasn't murder. It was a fair fight.
6: And who'll believe that?
9: I never wanted to get tied up with crooks. I wanted to be sheriff so as I could run the office square and above board.
6: But you made just one mistake. You killed a man, and I found it out. Well, which is it to be? Would you rather be sheriff or hung?
9: What kind of a choice is that?
6: Well?
9: Well, just tell me what you want me to do.
0: The curtain falls on the first act of our Lone Ranger drama. Before the next exciting scenes, please permit us to pause for just a few moments.

0: Now to continue our story. Lynch was clever enough to realize that in spite of his power, the majority of the county's citizens disliked him. He realized also that they would likely suspect whatever candidate for sheriff he endorsed. Therefore, to swing public favor towards Bob Keller, he openly spoke for Cy Hoffman. He was careful to miss no opportunity to air his views and...
1: No, Pete. The man for the job is Cy Hoffman. Vote for him and you won't go wrong. Vote for Cy Hoffman. He's had the experience. Who knows anything about this hombre Keller? Vote for Hoffman.
2: Lynch is calling for Cy.
3: What's Lynch got to gain by it?
4: Must figure Cy's too crippled.
5: If Lynch is for Cy, then I'm voting for Keller.
6: We better vote for Keller. Lynch is for Hoffman.
2: Then that's what we'll do, fellas. Vote for Keller. Let's spread the word around.
7: Sorry. Evening, Abby.
8: Why, Nate, you ain't dropped in on us for quite a spell.
7: Sit down. No, thank you. Won't have time for it, I reckon. I just wanted to mention something.
9: Yeah?
7: I don't know whether you've paid much attention to the talk around town or not.
8: Talk? What talk?
7: About the election. It ain't far off, you know.
8: Just a week.
9: Well, Nate, I reckon I can guess what's on your mind. Worried about how I'm coming out, ain't you?
7: Golly, Cy, I'd sure hate to see you lose.
8: Who said he was?
9: I wouldn't worry about it if I was you, Nate.
7: Doggone it, Cy, that's just the trouble. You don't know all that's being said. When you come along, folks shut up. You ain't got no notion how strong this Keller hombre is getting with the voters.
8: You mean to say that after all the years Cy's put in protecting folks in this county from crooks, they'd turn him out? Shaw, that's just plain nonsense.
7: Lynch is favoring you, Cy.
9: I think you know my opinion of him.
8: Folks here know about Jerry and what Cy told Lynch down to his gambling hall.
7: Oh, I ain't denying that.
8: They just couldn't think that Cy'd be friends with that kind of a murdering sneak.
7: Oh, they don't, Miss Hoffman.
8: Then how could Lynch be in for Paw hurt him any?
7: It ain't thought Lynch is for Cy because they're friends. There's another reason.
8: What reason's that?
7: Cy can't ride a horse. Can't get around so very good.
8: He can still outthink all the Kellers and crooks this county ever seen.
7: Folks are even beginning to say that ain't so no more.
8: Of all the nonsense I ever hear.
7: Now, don't get me wrong. I ain't said that, nor thought it, neither. All I'm doing is telling you what other folks is saying.
8: Well, then you can go right back and tell them they don't know what they're talking about.
9: Look here, Nate. This county's going to see law and order again. The day ain't so far off when Lynch and skunks like him are going to find their all through.
7: I don't see what makes you so blame sure, Cy.
9: Nate, you ever hear of a gent that's called the Lone Ranger?
7: Huh? Why, of course I have.
9: Well, I've met him. Met him and talked to him.
7: You have?
9: I have. And he gave me a promise. He said he'd take care of Lynch himself.
7: Golly.
9: So no matter what you hear or what you think, just remember this. The Lone Ranger ain't like some fellers I could name. When that masked feller makes a promise, he keeps it.
0: And several days later, in a small, well-concealed camp not far from Kingston...
10: Although we'll soon know what's going to happen.
11: Election day is the day after tomorrow.
10: That's right.
11: We've done everything we can for now. Another 48 hours and we'll learn whether we won or lost. Another 48 hours.
0: At the same time, in a private room at the rear of his gambling hall, Lynch issued orders to a small group of his lieutenants.
12: Reed?
13: Si, senor.
12: You ride north, then cut over to the east. Find Slim and his rushers. Locate Flash Meigs. Talk to every man in that part of the county who belongs to our organization.
13: I will do it, amigo.
12: You, Benny, you ride to the south. Get in touch with our men there.
14: Right.
12: And Blackie, you ride west. Cover those hills from one end to the other.
15: Here, boss.
12: I want every man in town on election day who isn't known to the law. Every last one.
16: We'll get him there.
12: And every one of those men is to vote for Keller here. You get that? They're to vote for Bob Keller.
14: We savvy.
12: And make sure the others do.
14: Lynch, I ain't so hot for this.
12: Why not?
14: When folks see all them hombres coming here to vote me in, it's going to start them thinking. How do you know it ain't going to be enough to make them swing back to Hoffman?
12: Don't be a fool.
14: But don't you see?
12: Who knows how they're going to vote? The vote isn't public. But that's something for the rest of you to remember. Tell the men to keep their mouths shut when they hit town.
15: We'll tell them.
12: And I'll fix the man that talks out of turn so he'll never talk again.
14: I don't know, Lynch. I got a feeling you're going about this the wrong way.
12: Who asked you how you felt?
14: Well, it's me that's running for office, ain't it?
12: Because I'd let you. And I want to tell you something else.
14: Yeah?
12: You've been hanging around here too much.
14: I'm always careful nobody sees me. I never go in the gaming rooms. Just to this office here.
12: This is the last time.
14: Why?
12: It's too close to election, and the result is too important to me. I'm taking no chances.
14: Oh, well, if that's the way you feel,
12: that is the way I feel. All right, men, on your way. I expect you to cover every foot of the county before this time tomorrow.
4: You got it, sir.
13: Law says you're to be in town to vote for Keller, and you'd better get there. Get up.
15: Vote for Keller, Buck, but don't let nobody know you're for him. That's an order from Lynch himself.
16: See, amigo, you will vote for the Senor Keller. If you fail, you will be sorry.
0: Never in the history of the county had an election aroused so much interest. Before dawn, upon election day, riders began entering town. Before noon, Kingston was swarming with men and women.
12: You ever see such a crowd?
5: Fellows here that don't come to town once a year.
17: Wonder how the vote is going.
18: Me, I voted for Keller.
12: Yeah, so did Jim there. Most everybody's voting for him.
5: Don't reckon Cy stands a chance.
17: Well, we'll know by evening.
12: Ought to know soon after sundown.
0: Late in the afternoon, the last vote had been cast and the polling booth closed. Then began the task of counting the votes.
19: One for Keller. Kaufman. Keller. Keller, tally another for Keller. Hoffman, Keller.
0: When the time drew near for the announcement of the result, the two candidates took their places on the porch in front of the sheriff's office. A great crowd gathered around them, and...
12: When they're going to get through counting them votes, I wonder.
5: Ought to be finished by this time.
20: Hi there, Cy. Figure you one out?
19: Can't tell yet, folks, and I ain't making any guesses. Won't have long to wait now, though.
5: Who's that coming this way?
12: One of them's Nate.
5: Nate'll have the
19: Nate.
5: Count.
19: Make way for Nate. Get through.
20: One out.
19: Quiet down, folks. Quiet down. I got the result right here. Now, just a second. Howdy, Cy.
21: Howdy, Nate.
19: Well, there, Keller.
14: You said the counting's over.
19: I'll give the result to everybody at once. All right, folks. Here's how the voting went. For Cy Hoffman, 107 votes.
21: Hey! Ain't enough, Nate. Reckon that means I lost.
19: Now, quiet, folks, quiet. Here's the vote for Bob Keller. For Keller, 589. Hey! Meet your new sheriff, folks. Here he is, young Bob Keller.
14: Folks. There ain't much for me to say, except that I sure appreciate you voting for me. And I hope I can do just half as good as Cy Hoffman here did when he was sheriff.
0: But unknown to the crowd that celebrated Bob Keller's victory, the Lone Ranger and Tonto were concealed from view by the weather-stained wall of the livery stable. Behind them crouched a half dozen men.
10: Tonto, it's almost time.
22: That's right.
10: You men ready to act?
23: We are. Sure.
10: Lynch is there in the crowd. I'll take him, Kemosabe. Reed is just this side of the sheriff's office. Do you see him?
22: Me see him.
10: He's your man. See that he doesn't get away from you. The rest of you arrest every man of importance that you know works for Lynch.
23: You take care of it.
10: Most of them are grouped near him. All right. Move in closer. As soon as you hear the signal, act.
14: And now, folks. Seeing as I'm sheriff, there ain't no sense in wasting time getting to work. This county's been plagued by crooks for two blame long. Right now, I'm jailing a passel of them. All right, masked man, throw down on them fellas.
24: Come on! Lynch, up with your hand. You're under arrest.
14: What in blazes?
24: You raise hands.
14: There is something wrong. I will not...
24: Raise hands. Round them all up, men.
14: Wait, Blackett. You can't do this to me.
24: We've already done it.
14: Keller, tell these fools to let us go.
25: They're acting by my authority, Lynch. The people of this here county just elected me sheriff, and I'm doing my duty.
14: Have you gone crazy?
25: Not so as you'd notice.
14: That knife, the spur, I've still got them. Release us or Cy learns what that evidence means.
26: What's this about evidence you're going to tell me about?
14: If Keller doesn't do as I say, I'll tell you plenty.
10: Does the arrest stand?
25: It does.
14: All right then, you fool. You thought I was bluffing, eh? I'll show you.
10: You'll show him what?
14: Cy, folks, the man who just elected to office is a Keller.
26: Yeah, who'd he kill?
14: Your own boy. Cy, he's a polecat that killed Jerry.
26: I don't hardly seem likely.
14: He did, and I can prove it. Breed. Injun, let Breed loose so he can show Cy some things.
22: Him loose.
14: Show what you found in that gulch, Breed.
22: See, this is a knife. It had the initials BK, and I find him where Jerry's killed.
14: Show them that spur, too.
22: Here's the spur, senors.
26: What's a spur prove?
14: It was found in that same gulch where your son was murdered.
19: Found near this knife with Keller's initials on it. And found in front of a witness. That's every proof you need that Keller's the man you've been looking for.
26: Ain't you a little mixed up, Lynch? I ain't looking for nobody.
19: You don't even care to find your boy's killer?
26: Nope, don't know why I should.
19: But what?
24: It's easily explained, Lynch.
19: But I tell you...
24: In the first place, there was no killing.
19: But there must have been. Cy told about it himself.
24: He told you just where it occurred and you believed him. He told you evidence was found there pointing to you. And you believed that also. That's why you sent Breed to check up and found that knife and spur.
19: What?
26: Sure, the masked fella knowed that'd fetch you. He put that knife and spur there himself just so's you'd find it and figure you had a hold on this here young fella that was just elected sheriff.
19: But he admitted killing Jerry. He the same as admitted it.
24: Because he knew if you believed you had a hold over him, you'd work for his election. You thought you couldn't influence him. You'd have done everything you could to defeat him.
19: It was a trick.
25: And the masked man planned every bit of it.
19: I don't believe any part of this. I still say you killed Jerry.
26: What would it take to make you believe different, Lynch?
19: I won't believe different till I see Jerry with my own eyes.
25: You're looking at him.
19: Huh? What's that, Keller?
25: I said you're looking at him. And I couldn't have killed Jerry because my name ain't Bob Keller. It's Jerry Huffman. And I ask you, do I look like I killed myself?
26: Folks! Maybe it ain't just the way things ought to be done, electing a man under a different name from his right one. But it was the only way we could be sure of getting the right fella for sheriff. I didn't want to get reelected at all. It was my boy I wanted to get the job all the time.
1: Therefore, him, Cy, ain't we, fella?
25: No, folks. I shouldn't get any credit at all. There's only one fella that's got it coming to him. The Lone Ranger. And there he goes.

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0: onto your hats and pass those Kellogg's Corn Pops. Cause here comes Guy Madison as Wild Bill and his pal Jingles, which is me, Andy Devine. We got another rootin' tootin' Wild Bill Hickok adventure story for you from that great new cereal with the sweetening already on it, Kellogg's Corn Pops!
1: Kellogg's Corn Pops brings you Wild Bill Hickok, transcribed in Hollywood and starring Guy Madison as Wild Bill and Andy Devine as his pal.

0: Back in the cow towns and mining diggings of the Old West, gun smoke from blazing six guns sometimes ran the local sheriff to cover. It was then that he would send for the famous United States Marshal, Wild Bill Hickok. It was just such a situation which brought Wild Bill and his big sidekick Jingles into the Choctaw Indian country one hot afternoon and confronted them with the mystery of Ghost Town Gold.
1: Nobody but a whimpering idiot would ride through this Choctaw country without a heavy guard, Bill. We ought to have our heads examined.
2: Quit worrying, Jingles. Choctaws won't bother you if you leave them alone.
1: Well, I don't like it. I just don't like it, that's all. You know, I got a feeling like there's eyes watching me from all sides.
2: Relax. We'll be pulling into Dragoon in about an hour or so, then we'll see what Rod Roberts wants with us. After that, we can move on.
1: Well, that moving part is plenty all right with me. Rod who?
2: Rod Roberts. He's a sheriff in Dragoon.
1: Oh, yeah. What's his trouble anyway, Bill?
2: How should I know? You were there when I got the message to ride over this way.
1: Well, that's right, I wasn't. Well, I've been bouncing in this saddle so much I forgot all about it. Bill, have you ever asked me to ride 60 miles over hot desert again just to see
2: what... Hold it, Jingles. Hold it. Whoa, Buckshot. Listen.
1: Whoa. Whoa, stand still, Joker. Now there, you see, Bill? I told you I didn't like this Indian country. They've started beating those war drums.
2: They're drums, all right.
1: That ain't all, Bill. Look at that dust cloud coming down the hill. Bill, that's Indians, and they're headed this way.
2: You're right, Jingles.
1: Well, pull your hat down tight, Bill. They're coming after our scalp.
2: No, you're starting trouble, Jingles. Let's get back in these rocks and see where they're headed.
1: You said it. Jump, Joker. You heard what Bill said. Jump. Bill, they got us sure.
2: Relax, Jingles. They were just chasing a buffalo for dinner.
1: Shoo-wee. Then I know just how that buffalo feels. I thought they were after us.
2: No, but just the same, I think it would be a good idea for us to go into Dragoon around this way. Come on.
3: You two ain't going no place. Throw up your hands.
1: Bill, a posse. Now, how'd they sneak up on us?
3: We didn't. We were waiting here for two strangers who killed a man here this week.
1: Oh, well, then.
3: Keep reaching. Scratch leather and I'll drill you.
1: Oh, I wasn't scratching leather. I was just about to scratch my nose, that's all.
3: Where are you two headed?
2: Into the town of Dragoon.
3: What for?
2: To see Sheriff Rod Roberts. You know him?
3: I did.
2: What do you mean, you did? He's the sheriff of Dragoon.
3: He was the sheriff. I'm the sheriff now, and you two'd better come along with me. I'll find out whether you got business in Dragoon or whether maybe you're a couple of killers.
1: Killers? Oh, Sheriff, we wouldn't kill a thing.
2: Never mind, Jingles. Tell me, mister, what happened to Rod Roberts?
3: If you don't know, you're lucky. But if you're the two men I'm looking for, you'll know that Sheriff Rod Roberts has been dead 3 days.

0: 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Panhandle Jim, your old saddlemate speaking. 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Get a few boxes at your grocer's, then eat them like I do. Right out of the box is the way I eat my corn pops. At breakfast, though, I go for corn pops in a bowl with milk. But hold the sugar, partner. The sweetening's already on corn pops, and milk is all you need. And Kellogg's corn pops contain lots of things that are good for you, just like it says on the box. That means you can eat all you want of those golden hearts of corn puffed up big and crisp. And that silver-like bag inside the corn pops box is pure aluminum. Keeps Kellogg's corn pops fresh up to 10 times longer. And your mom's going to like it for storing things in the refrigerator and for wrapping up sandwiches. But best of all are the Kellogg's corn pops inside the bag. Now, you know who loves pops. Let's say it together. Kids love pops. Moms love pops. And pops love pops. Right. Now, let's get back to Wild Bill and Jingles.
1: Wild Bill Hickok and his deputy Jingles are riding to help Rod Roberts in the town of Dragoon. But on the outskirts, they are stopped by the Dragoon sheriff and arrested for the murder of the very man they have come to help and are thrown into the Dragoon jail.
2: Hey, that'll hold you for a spell.
3: Hey, turnkey!
2: Huh?
3: Come back here a minute.
2: Yeah? What you want?
3: Well, me and my partner here was just wondering how Rod Roberts got himself killed.
2: Hey, that's a hot one. You kill a man, then forget how you did it.
3: Now, you listen to me, Anvil Head.
2: Don't you be yelling at me. I'm the deputy.
3: I don't care if you're the president of the Pea Pickers Club. I ask you a civil question. Remember, a man ain't guilty in this state till he's hung.
2: All right. Ease off, I'll tell you. The sheriff, Rod Roberts, that is, he rode out of here about 3 days ago, and his horse was picked up just yesterday. Had blood all over the saddle.
4: Now, wait a minute. Who found the horse?
2: Same sheriff what brought you in here. Of course, he was only the deputy then.
3: Why, Bill, I think there's something fishy going on here.
2: Hey, what did you call him?
3: His name. What do you think I'd call him?
2: Wild Bill? Is he Wild Bill Hickok?
3: He sure is, and you ought to be ashamed of yourself.
2: Hey, sheriff! This is Wild Bill Hickok.
5: Who, that?
3: Of course not. Him.
5: You're Wild Bill?
4: I never owned up to that wild part.
2: We better let him out, Sheriff.
5: Sure. Why not?
3: Hey, you mean we can go?
5: I'll let you out on one condition, Hickok.
4: Name it.
5: That you leave town now, tonight.
4: What do you think, Jingles? It's up to you.
3: Well, I ain't hungry to get a haircut from a Choctaw barber, but I don't like old Clabberface here either. Let's get out of here, Bill.

0: Why did we have to build a fire out here for, Bill?
1: If we act like we've got nothing to hide, maybe they'll leave us alone.
0: Well, I don't like it. Indians just scare the living britches off of me. The way they sneak around with them tomahawks and... Well, it just don't seem sociable to me, and, well, I don't...
1: Hold it, Jingles. Over by the horses. I saw something moving.
0: Oh, Indians, I knew it. Oh, where?
1: There it is again. It's a man, and it's coming low. Slow.
0: Well, I'm leaving tall and fast.
2: Well, hello there. You have to excuse my barging in here like this. But I was on my way home when I happened to see your fire. I'm Goofy.
1: That so?
2: Yeah. No, I mean that's my name. Everybody calls me just plain Goofy.
1: What's your business, old-timer?
2: Gold. Oh, of course, I ain't never found none, but only been at it might over 60 years. Here, see this?
0: Hey, man, now, keep them away from the fire, but Bill, that's 3 sticks of dynamite he's holding in his hand.
2: Oh, well, don't worry, boys. I never had a stick go off in my hand yet.
0: Well, what in thunder are you carrying that dynamite around for, anyhow?
2: Just keeping it ready, that's all. Been carrying these same sticks for 30 years, just waiting for the right hole to drop them in.
1: That's kind of dangerous, old-timer.
2: Yeah, but not no more than camping out in Choctaw country, it ain't. Come to think of it, you better get your war bags packed.
1: All right, but where we're heading, Goofy?
2: King City.
0: King City? I never heard of it.
2: You will. Just fall in behind me.
1: Whoa, boy.
2: Well, sir, here she is, gents. King City. Go on, look around.
0: Doggone the town I ever saw.
1: Well, it looks natural enough, but there's nobody here.
0: Hey, Bill, listen, that music.
1: Yeah, I hear it.
0: Seems to be coming from the old cafe. Hey, there's a light in there, too. I think we ought to have a look.
1: So do I. Come on.
0: Right behind you, partner. Hey, Bill, take a look through this window. It's a girl.
1: It sure is.
0: Wonder who she is. Hey, Goofy, who's the... Billy's gone.
1: Yeah, and so are the horses. You know, maybe we were too trusting. This could be a trap.
0: Well, if it is, I sure like the bait. Hey, come on, let's get a good look at her.
1: Howdy, ma'am. That was sure pretty music.
3: Oh, well, thank you.
1: I'm Bill Hickok, and this is Jingles.
0: Well, howdy, ma'am.
3: I'm glad to know you, boys. I'm Susan Foley. I hope you'll excuse the looks of the place. We live upstairs, and I didn't get a chance to clean up down here today.
0: Ask her about our horses, Bill.
3: Oh, don't worry about your horses. Dad'll take care of them.
1: Dad? You mean Goofy?
3: Oh, I see he's been pulling your leg, too. No, his real name is George Foley. We've lived here in King City for 8 years now.
1: That's another thing, ma'am. This town, well, where is everybody?
3: Oh, this is a ghost town. It's been this way ever since the King's Mine gave out. Everyone just pulled stakes. Everyone but Dad, that is.
1: I'll bet there hasn't been a rider through here in the last 6 months.
3: You're wrong. Why, only the other day, 2 men rode through town. Rod Roberts and his deputy. Of course, they were chasing a couple of hold-up men.
1: Did you say Rod Roberts, ma'am?
3: Why, yes. Do you know him?
1: Yes, ma'am, I do. You say he rode through here a day or so ago.
3: Yes, said he was going up toward the King's Mine. Oh, you two must be tired. I'll get you something to eat, and then we'll find a place for you to bunk down. Just make yourselves at home. I'll be right back.
0: What do you think, Bill?
1: I think we're going to have a look around the King's Mine tomorrow morning, Jingles. Who knows? Maybe we'll find our own pocket full of gold.
0: Yeah. Just so we don't run into a pocket full of flying hot lead.
1: Ooh, easy, boy. That the King's Mine, Goofy?
2: Yeah, that's her.
0: Sure, forsaken-looking place, real doleful.
2: yeah, but just wait till you get inside of her. They say she's haunted.
0: Haunted?
1: Well, you stay here, Goofy, and we'll bring you back a ghost or two.
0: Now, don't talk like that, Bill. You know I don't get along with ghosts.
1: Come on, Jingles.
0: Smells like a musty old bank vault in here, don't it, Bill?
1: Hold it, Jingles.
0: What's the matter?
1: I thought I saw a light up there ahead. Look like...

0: Come on, Jingles.
1: Smells like a musty old bank vault in here, don't it, Bill?
0: Hold it, Jingles.
1: What's the matter?
0: I thought I saw a light up there ahead. Looked like a lantern.
1: Ouch!
0: Jingles, what are you doing?
1: Well, I couldn't help it, Bill. I stumbled over something. Bend down here and light a match.
0: Okay, but... Well, you look at there, Jingles. Express bag.
1: Yeah, there's money still in them. Hey, no wonder this place smells like a bank vault.
0: Oops, there goes the match. Jingles, light another one so I can see.
1: Bill, hey, Bill, here comes that lantern again.
0: Yeah, I see it. If it's a man, we jump him.
1: Yeah, and if it's a ghost, let him go right on by.
0: Now.
1: I hate to hit a man in the head like that. What do we do now, Bill? Tie him up?
0: No, he'll lie still for a while. Let's get out of here.
1: Now you're talking. Hey, Bill, not that way. The entrance is behind us.
0: Yeah, I know, but I want to find out where that gent came from.
1: Oh, can't we leave bad enough alone and get on out of here?
0: Not if we want to find Rod Roberts or where those express bags came from. Come on.
1: Oh, sometimes I think you press your luck too far, Bill.
0: Look up ahead there, Jingles. Huh? You see what I told you? There's daylight. That means there's a back entrance to this tunnel. Come on.
1: Boy, this air really smells good.
0: Hey, Jingles, look how that tunnel leads right out under this cliff.
1: Yeah, and look down below us there, a hidden valley.
0: A regular ranch down there, Jingles, cattle and all.
1: Well, would you look at who's riding up the valley towards that house, as big as life and twice as ugly. It's that old clabber-faced sheriff from Dragoon.
0: He's got a posse with him, too.
2: All right, keep your hands clear of them gun butts and start walking for that ranch house down there.
1: Oh, I just knew I didn't hit that varmint hard enough.
2: Like I said, Sheriff, these two saddle tramps laid for me in the mine, and when I come to, I found them at the back entrance.
1: Now watch who you're calling a saddle tramp, mister.
3: Shut up, you. I told you two there'd be trouble if you didn't stay out of my way, and that's just what there's going to be. Harris, go get the rest of the boys in here.
4: Yes, sir.
3: And have them bring a rope with them.
4: I'll bring it myself.
3: Now, you two get in that back room there.
1: This one?
3: Yeah, that one. Get in there.
1: Oh. You know, Bill, that's just about the meanest man I ever met.
0: Hey, Jingles. Look, over there in the corner. Here, give me a hand. We'll turn him over. Easy now. Take it easy.
1: Wonder who it is.
0: It's Rod Roberts.
1: It is?
0: Let's see if we can bring him around.
1: Here, Bill, slap him a little like this.
0: Not so hard, Jingles.
1: Oh.
0: Rod.
5: Oh. My head, it feels like it's about to... Bill. Bill Hickok, what are you doing here?
0: You sent for me, remember?
5: Well, sure, but...
0: Now, you just take it easy, Rod. This is Jingles, my partner.
1: Hiya, Rod.
5: Glad to know you, Jingles.
1: I only wish we had time to get better acquainted. Seems they're planning on hanging us.
0: How do we get out of here, Rod?
5: That's rougher than it sounds. I've been over every inch of this room. Almost got out the door once, but somebody hit me.
0: Let's look around anyway, Jingles.
1: Man, this place is built like a brick stockade.
5: I tell you, Bill, it's airtight.
0: Rod, before this fellow gets a chance to make his threats good... I'd kind of like to know what's behind all this.
1: Yeah. Every time I get strung up, I always ask him why.
5: Well, when I sent for you, Bill, I figured you'd get here before Buckner made a play.
1: Who?
5: Buckner. He was my deputy.
1: Oh, he's the sidewinder that's calling himself sheriff. So that's his name.
5: Yeah. Him and his bunch have been holding up stages and hiding a swag up in the king's mine. I found out about it and sent for you. He's also been stealing cattle from the ranches and blaming it on the Choctaws.
1: Nice fella, this Buckner. I'll bet he'd beat his old grandma out of her last glass of buttermilk. Hey, Bill. Bill, what's that? Oh. Look there behind you, Bill. The floor's moving!

0: is sweetening's already on Corn Pops, and plenty of it. They're sweet, crisp, and crunchy, and mighty good for growing young ranch hands. Tell your mom that Corn Pops give you B vitamins, vitamin D, with important minerals and food energy, too. That means you can eat all you want. So if you aren't already settled back enjoying Kellogg's Corn Pops right now, you better saddle up and ride down the store as soon as you can and get a load of them. You'll need plenty because the whole family's going to be getting into them. Now, let's say our little saying all together. Kids love Pops. Moms love Pops. Pops love Pops. Good for you. Right now, I'm busting to get back to the show. Let's listen.
1: While Bill Hickok, Jingles, and their friend Rod Roberts are locked in Buckner's back room with no way of escape, it looks like curtains for them, with Buckner and his gunslammers gone for ropes to hang them. Then suddenly, Jingles looks around at the floor in the middle of the room and says,
2: "Yeah, look there behind you, Bill. The floor's moving."
3: "Jingles, it's Goofy."
2: "Where'd you come from?"
4: "Well, I thought you boys might be needing a way out long about now."
3: "But how'd you know there was a trap door there?"
4: "Well, of course I built it. Built this house, too. Used to live here years ago when I worked the mine."
2: You mean you can show us how to get out of here?"
4: "Well, if you can bend down again. This tunnel leads right out into the front yard."
2: "Oh, boy, we can get free."
4: "Yeah, I knowed Buckner'd catch you boys sooner or later where you was poking your noses around."
3: "You mean you knew about Buckner all along?"
4: "Oh, sure did. Not much goes on around here that I don't know about."
2: "Well, you ring-tailed old Gila monster, how come you didn't tell us about him?"
4: "Well, you never asked me. Well, you going to stand there all day and palaver, or are you coming with me? Buckner and his boys is going to get ropes to hang you with. Come on." Well, here we are."
2: "Oh, man, am I glad to get out of that back room."
5: "We won't forget you helping us like this, Goofy."
4: "Well, now that you're out, you better hightail it up into them hills. Look at there, see? There goes the boys into the house with a rope."
3: "Goofy, you still got that dynamite on you?"
4: "Sure thing. Never without it."
3: "Let me have a stick."
4: "Yeah, all right, sure. Oh, here."
2: "Now, Bill, you ain't going to do anything silly, are you?"
3: "No, Jingles. I'm just going to put a match to this fuse and go a-calling on a hanging party."
2: "Bill, are you crazy? There won't be nothing left of you but a grease spot on the grass."
3: "Strike up a match, Jingles."
2: "Oh, now, Bill, I don't like
3: that." "That's it. Now stand back, Jingles, while I kick this door in." "All right, you stand still, all of you."
6: "That's dynamite.
7: Hickok, you crazy fool, you'll kill us all."
3: "I will if you don't drop your guns on the floor. Here, catch."
7: No. Do like he says, boys."
2: "Bill, I can't let you do it."
3: "Calm down, Jingles. Get those guns off the floor."
2: "But, Bill, the dynamite, it didn't go off."
3: "Here, give me one of those guns."
2: But the dynamite."
3: "Oh, yeah, I better pinch the fuse out. Of course, Goofy's been carrying this stuff around for 30 years, and I doubt if it could blow a hole in a cloud of smoke."
4: "Well, Bill, that's got to be the bravest thing I've ever seen. Backing them varmints up with a lit piece of dynamite in your hand."
2: "Oh, I don't know. Here, give me a stick of that stuff."
4: "Eh?"
2: "Now, I'll just put a lit match to the short fuse, like this. There she goes. Now, I'll just hold it in my bare hand, like this."
3: "Sure burns pretty, don't it, Jingles?"
4: "Well, I'll just step outside, boys."
3: "You know, that fuse is getting kind of short, Jingles."
2: "Yeah, kind of short. And you know, I think I'll just throw it out this side window there."
3: "What'd you throw it away for, Jingles?"
2: "No, I don't know, Bill. You never can tell about things like dynamite, and I guess I figured that it
3: was..." "It sure did."
2: Susan and Goofy.
8: Whoa.
3: Hello, Miss Susan.
2: Howdy, ma'am.
8: Well, Rod Roberts said you two were riding away before I got a chance to thank you for all you did for me and Dad.
3: It's the other way around, ma'am. You know, if it hadn't been for Goofy, I mean your dad, he'd have hung us to the nearest tree.
2: That's a fact, ma'am.
4: Oh, sure, t'weren't nothing.
2: Oh, t'were too, and you know it.
8: Well, I just want to say that I hope you'll be riding this way again one day, and if you do, well, you're more than welcome in King City.
3: Well, thank you, Miss Susan.
2: Yeah. You know, the way Bill and me gets around, you never can tell when we might be sashaying back around here.
4: Well, good luck to you on the trail, boys. I got to get back to looking for my gold strike now.
3: Good luck on that, too, Mr. Foley. Sure hope you find a bonanza.
4: Oh, I don't want to find it, Wild Bill.
2: What? You don't want to find it? Now, what makes you say a thing like that?
4: Well, sure, because after 30 years having such a good time looking for gold, if I found it, it'd spoil all the fun.
2: Bill, you know, I'm beginning to think this Jasper's goofy after all.
3: Now, Jingles, didn't you ever look for something you didn't want to find?
2: Yeah. Come to think of it, every night before I go to sleep, I look for something in my blanket roll that I don't want to find.
3: What's that?
2: A big old fat rattlesnake.

Hi, partners. See, you know, Wild Bill Hickok is a two-gun man, which makes him a right hard fella to fuss with. And Kellogg's Corn Pops are a two-way cereal, which makes it a right hard cereal not to eat. It's as simple as this. You eat them out of the box or out of the bowl. Either way, they're already sweetened for you. Just dig in and enjoy them right out of the box. But come breakfast time, eat them in a bowl with a little milk. Now, no sugar, mind you.

0: And now, here are the stars of Wild Bill Hickok, Guy Madison, and Andy Devine.
1: We'll be around this way again with another adventure story for you, folks.
2: Yes, sirree, Bob, sir. And we got a rip snorter for you. All about... Say, what is it all about, Guy?
1: Never mind, Andy. You just be here same time next week to find out. Meanwhile, Andy and I also hope you'll remember to get Kellogg's Corn Pops.
2: Right. It's a great new cereal with the sweetening already on it.
1: You bet it is. Andy and I think Corn Pops are great. So long.
2: See you next week.
0: Yes, sir, be sure to listen next week at this same time on this same station when Kellogg's Corn Pops brings you another exciting story of Wild Bill Hickok, starring Guy Madison and Andy Devine in person. Today's cast included Marion Richmond, Clayton Post, Fred Shields, Forrest Lewis, and Jack Moyles. Our director is Paul Pierce, music by Dick Orant. This is a David Heyer production, transcribed in Hollywood. This is Charlie Lyon reminding you, kids love Pops, moms love Pops, Pops love Pops. Kellogg's Corn.

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2: One of the Euclidean rocket planes is hurtling down out of the sky. With Captain Bradford and Jerry Hall on board, two of the Euclidean scientists, Cheops and Thales, have made a test run in a rocket plane. Some flaw in the instruments has caused them to run beyond their fuel limits. And in trying to return to Euclidea, the fuel supply has failed them completely. They are within 75 miles of the underwater city, and help from Euclidea will reach them quickly. But all of this may do them very little good. The plane is diving for the water at a speed of over 50 miles an hour. And the helium gas supply, which was to have inflated the shell of the strange craft and allow them to settle gently to the sea, has proven inadequate. Only 1,000 feet separates the falling plane from the water.
3: We're going ahead.
4: I can do nothing.
5: Here, give me the controls.
6: What can you do?
5: Give me the controls. Everybody keep quiet and hang on.
3: What are you going to do, Tex?
5: I'm not sure, kid, but I think I can do it. Now hang on.

0: Well, we're down.
1: I'll say we're down. And we're floating on the water just as nice as you please. How did you do it, Tex?
0: Just flew this thing down, that's all.
2: That is one of the most remarkable demonstrations it has been my experience to witness.
3: Phenomenal.
0: All you have to know is a little about flying. Perhaps you gentlemen would do well to take a few lessons.
3: Your rebuke is well deserved.
1: Yeah, serves you right, too. But how did you do it, Tex?
0: Just took a chance and it came out right. After all, Jerry, the secret in good flying is the men, not their instruments. I thought those dinky little wings weren't going to hold us up at the rate we were going, so I folded them back in. Shot straight down and then checked our course by shooting the wings out again and using full elevators at the same time.
1: You sure checked our course, all right. I felt like I was going through the bottom of the sea.
2: That was preferable to going through the floor of the ocean.
1: And how it was.
3: You may not realize it, Captain Bradford, but you have placed yourself in a very enviable position.
0: Old G-47 will give me a tin medal for this, I suppose.
3: His expression will be more practical. You will undoubtedly find yourself given a place of honor among the scientists of Euclidea.
1: Oh, the captain doesn't want to be a Euclidean.
0: Don't be too sure of that, Jerry. As long as we're going to spend a long time in Euclidea, it might be more comfortable to spend it as a Euclidean.
1: Well, let's quit arguing about what we're going to be and tell somebody in Euclidea that we're sitting out here in the water.
0: Good idea, Jerry. We haven't any motive power?
3: None. Our gas is exhausted. I will report. Key ops to Euclidea. Straight a plane to central control. Waiting. Waiting.
1: Gee, it's going to be nice if they've forgotten all about us out here.
2: That is impossible.
1: Yeah? Well, you said it was impossible for this plane to go wrong, too. But it sure did just the same.
0: I think they're waiting for a signal from us.
3: They are slow in answering. I will continue asking for a signal. Key ops to Euclidean control station. Key ops calling central control station. Straight a plane is down. Helpless on water. Answer at once. Key up.
4: This is indeed interesting, Commander. You are very fortunate, Cleostra. G-47 is in high good humor when he allows anyone in this communication chamber.
5: It has been a long time since we heard from the plane. Do you suppose Jerry and Captain Bradford are all right?
4: Supposition is of little value in any case. We may assume that they are in no danger.
5: But if they are running out of fuel?
4: When they report again, we will start out to locate them and tow them in.
5: We? Then I am going with you.
4: You have G-47's permission to accompany me at any time. If your mother has no objection, I will take you on this trip.
6: Eops calling central control station. 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
4: Silence, Cleostra. Eops is calling.
6: Eops calling. You, Lydia. Straighter plane is down. Helpless on water. Unable submerge. Answer at once.
5: Oh, Commander, they are down. And Keops says they are helpless.
4: Silence. Commander, S1 to straighter plane. Leaving at once with submarine. Will run on surface if possible. Keep me informed your position. That is all.
5: Something must have gone wrong with the plane.
4: That is not likely. Euclidean machines are perfect.
5: You may be right, but I am very worried about them.
4: We will start at once. Using this large submarine with heavy stern towing fins, follow me into the central control section. You may occupy the seat on my left. Hurry. We will use the lock which admits us to the water at this depth. The pressure will aid in getting maximum speed quickly.
5: Commander, what is that frightful noise?
4: We are sliding down the ramp into the lock. The submarine is being propelled by magnets beneath the floor of the ramp.
5: This is one of the regular submarines, is it not, Commander?
4: Yes. Another straighter plane would save little time on such a short run and would be almost useless for towing the other vessel.
5: We are now in the lock.
4: In a few seconds, the lock will be filled. Then we may go.
5: You do not feel at all alarmed over the position of the captain and Jerry? Yet they are helpless on the surface of the water.
4: Alarm would not aid them. We must not rush to conclusions as to their condition. We will arrive at their position in approximately 3,600 seconds. I will now leave the lock. Brace yourself firmly. Our speed will be very great.
5: We are rising at a terrifying rate.
4: The 400 feet to the surface should take us not more than 15 seconds.
5: What will happen when we burst out of the water at this speed?
4: We will not burst out, as you term it. I shall now level off gradually.
5: We are out of the water. We are on the surface and running smoothly.
4: Precisely. That should not surprise you. Did you not steal one of these submarines and take your mother, Jerry Hall, and the captain safely to Los Angeles?
5: To be sure. But I could never operate this as you do. You are very clever, Commander.
4: Naturally. I earned my place as the foremost commander on Euclidea. Now we will continue on this course. That plane will be drifting slightly, and Cheops was very indefinite as to their exact position. But I think we may safely run full speed ahead for some time.
5: What is our speed now?
4: You may observe the instruments.
5: Thank you. Oh, 75 miles per hour. This is the maximum speed of this vessel, is it not?
4: It is, and a speed that is not advisable except in an emergency.
5: Oh, I am so worried about the captain and Jerry.
4: You are very fond of that silly young man, are you not?
5: I am, and he is not silly.
4: Very well. I wish to tell you something, Joan.
5: Joan? Why, Commander, you called me Joan.
4: Precisely. You prefer that to Cleostra, do you not?
5: Why, yes. Of course I do, but you...
4: Do not interrupt me. We have only a short time, and I have much to tell you.
5: I will be happy to listen.
4: G-47 knows that I assisted you in your two attempts to escape from the island.
5: He knows.
4: Positively.
5: But if he knows that, he will punish you terribly.
4: My punishment has been prescribed. It will take the effect the moment we return from this rescue expedition.
5: What is the punishment to be?
4: I am to be stripped of my authority, robbed of my place as a Euclidean, and sent to join your party, where I will live under the same conditions as now govern you.
5: Our party? You mean that you will be considered as we are? Virtually prisoners? Potential enemies of Euclidea?
4: Precisely. I will have quarters adjoining yours. From this time forth, my lot is cast with yours.
5: Why, Commander, that is wonderful.
4: Wonderful?
5: Why, of course, is it not?
4: I am not sure.
5: Oh, but it will be wonderful. You will like our way of living, and then you can have lovely clothes and stop wearing that Euclidean cloth uniform.
4: I wonder how it will feel to live as you do.
5: Oh, you will be happy with us. Mother will let you have one of her dresses to wear. Oh, I am so excited. There is so much I want to tell you about Mother's world. I hardly know where to start.
4: Silence. Our conversation must be postponed.
5: Is something wrong?
4: Do not become excited. I will find out.
5: How can you tell who it is if the signal is too weak?
4: I will use a magnetic beam and attempt to relay the impulses to our equipment.
6: Cheops, calling Euclidean control station. Cheops to Euclidea. Straight a plane to central control. Emergent. Answer at once. Emergent. Cheops calling Euclidea.
5: Jerry and the captain, they are in trouble.
4: Silence, Cleostra. I will attend to this. Commander, S1, Euclidean patrol submarine number 1. Getting your signal very faintly, Cheops. Proceed. Hurry. Waiting.
6: 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We are filling up with water. No compressed air. No gas. Preparing to leave ship. Bulkhead gas exhausted. We will have to swim without aid. The batteries are underwater. Radio will stop soon.
4: Break. Orders. 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Your position.
6: Position. Last given is best. Advise. Water. Batteries. Hurry.
5: Commander, their radio stopped.
4: Yes. The vessel is flooded.
5: And we do not even know their exact position.
4: True. And without the ship, it will be almost difficult to reach them in the water.
5: I know that. If the water is the least bit rough, it is nearly impossible to see a swimmer in it.
4: Are the captain and young Hall good swimmers?
5: Very good. The captain has been a champion swimmer, and Jerry swims strongly and easily.
4: They will need all their skill. Neither Thales nor Cheops can swim.
5: They cannot swim.
4: Precisely. Very few Euclideans are able to swim. The perfection of Euclidean boats has made swimming unnecessary.
5: Then hurry, Commander, hurry.
4: I am driving this boat beyond the safety factor at this moment.
5: Well, if we save those men, you may thank Jerry and the captain for it. And remember that in our world, we do not depend on machines.
4: You speak freely of your world. For one who knows so little of it, Cleostra.
5: I may know little of it, but anything known of the outside world is better than everything the Euclideans know.
4: I am beginning to believe you. I await my entry into your life with pleasure. But first, we have a mission to perform.

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1: 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What is it? Speak up, boy. Orange juice.
2: No, sir. 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

0: presenting the adventures of Jungle Jim. Last week, in order to give his air and land forces an opportunity to practice their maneuvers in the proposed assault on the Chinese capital, Derek Bluger staged a sham battle on his own fortified camp. In the midst of the attack, Shanghai Lil spied the horse returning with Lynn Chalmers still tied to his back, and no sign of Jungle Jim. Bluger immediately called off the maneuvers and sent Lynn back into the hills on another horse. Next morning, Jungle Jim spied Lynn, and just as Bluger expected, he couldn't resist the impulse to go to her rescue. The thrilling adventures of Jungle Jim are pictured each Sunday in the Comic Weekly, the world's greatest pictorial supplement of humor and adventure. The Comic Weekly, each page printed in full colors, is distributed everywhere as an integral part of your Hearst Sunday newspaper. And now we continue our story. Upon making the discovery that the figure tied on the horse is a white girl, Jungle Jim and Kolo dash from their hiding place in the cave.
1: It's a white girl, bound and gagged. Kolo, come on. We've got to save her.
2: Yes, Ituan Jim. Kolo, come.
1: Grab the horse's bridle, Kolo. I'll release the girl.
2: Yes, Ituan. Kolo, do.
1: Don't worry, miss. Lynn Chalmers. What are you... Well, I guess you can't answer any questions until I get that gag off. Hold the horse, Kolo.
2: Yes, Ituan Jim.
1: Just you hold out for a minute or two, Lynn, and I'll have you freed. Boy, I'd like to get my hands on the person who did this to you. Why, heaven only knows how long you might have roamed around these hills if we hadn't seen you.
3: Horse him all tired, Juan.
1: Must have come quite a ways, eh, Lynn? Mm. Oh, here's the rope off your ankles. Now, just lean over toward me and I'll get you down. That's it. Swing your foot over now. There. Now, I'll get that gag off you. Here, how's that?
4: Much better. Oh, Jimmy.
1: Here, take it easy, Lynn. Don't let it get you down. Everything's going to be all right.
4: But, Jim...
1: But nothing. You just take it easy for a while. I'm dying to know what you're doing out here, of course, but that can keep. Bring the horse over by our cave, Kolo.
4: Jim, you
1: don't
4: shouldn't...
1: be silly, Lynn. What's a friend for if he can't help out? Of course, when we spied you, we could only see that you were a white girl. We had no idea it was the daughter of my best friend.
4: You don't understand,
1: Jim. I understand that you were in a tough spot and needed help, and that's enough for me. Now, here, take a swallow from this canteen. It'll do you good. Boy, your throat must be as dry as a cuttlefish bone.
4: It is.
1: That's the girl.
4: Oh, thanks, Jim. That was most refreshing. But
1: here, now, what did I tell you? Now, listen, Lynn. We'll make for that big cave over there. You see, Kolo and I are traveling by night and hiding by day. We don't want to risk being sighted by the Purple Triangle sentries.
2: One, Jim.
1: Huh? What is it, Kolo?
2: Soldiers. Bluger soldiers.
1: Where?
2: Up there, on top hill. Look.
1: So there are. And up there, on that side, too.
4: That's what I've been trying to tell you. Jim, you walked into a trap. Save yourself.

0: At that very moment, back at the fortified hideout of Derek Bluger, Shanghai Lil is having a chat with Lin Pu.
1: It's too bad that Chalmers girl broke up the big show yesterday, Lin Pu. That was the only excitement we've had around here since I arrived.
2: You will see many more practice attacks, Shanghai Lil, before our most high superior give order to take over national government.
1: Why will I?
2: Derek Bluger must have everything just so before he make move. You hear him say, perfect timing make for success?
1: Yes, I remember. And he also said, one little mistake and it means our next. You haven't forgotten that happy thought.
2: No, Shanghai Lil, I have not forgotten. I knew what lay ahead of us when I joined the Purple Triangle organization.
1: You mean you only knew what Derek told you?
2: Eh?
1: How do you know he isn't holding out something on us, Lin Pu?
2: Derek Bluger is man of his word.
1: Is he?
2: You doubt our most high superior?
1: I certainly do.
3: Shanghai Lil, do you realize what you are saying?
1: Yes, the truth.
3: This is treason.
1: Now, wait a minute, Lin Pu. Don't fly off the handle and get all puffed up like a powder pigeon.
2: What?
1: Listen here. Every member of the Purple Triangle is an outlaw. Granted, some were outlaws before they joined up. But even if they weren't, they are now. That's true, isn't it?
2: Well...
1: Well, there are no laws for outlaws. To question one's superior anywhere else but here would be treason, I know that. But when you're in the position we are, Lin Pu, you've got to look out for number one.
2: I do not quite understand.
1: I mean each one of us has to look out for himself. That's what Derek Bluger is doing, and don't you forget it.
2: Our most high superior thinks only of cause.
1: Oh, now, honestly, Lin Pu, I gave you credit for more sense than that.
2: Well, I...
1: Maybe you don't know Derek as well as I do. I know him from way back. Believe me, I knew him when.
2: Yes?
1: You've got to watch him like a hawk. While he's shaking hands with you, he's got a knife in the other one ready to cut your throat.
3: Shanghai Lil!
1: Oh, stop trying to act so shocked. This isn't any secret. Everybody knows that about Derek, at least... Everybody but you. And what's more, Derek knows everybody's wise to him.
2: I'm very much surprised to hear this, Shanghai Lil.
1: Yeah, I know how you feel. I felt that way myself once. Only worse.
2: If Derek Bluger does not mean to overthrow national government...
1: Now, wait a minute. Who said he doesn't?
2: But you said...
1: All I said was you've got to watch Derek like a hawk. Of course he really means to overthrow the government.
2: Ah.
1: But if his scheme fails... You can bet your best uniform that he'll wriggle himself free and leave you holding the bag.
2: Holding bag?
1: Let you take the blame.
2: I?
1: Sure. You're his right-hand man, aren't you?
2: I have honor to be second in command.
1: And you're going to have the honor of being the first to take the punishment if Derek's scheme fails.
2: What?
1: Put that under your patent leather hair.
2: This is very great foolishness, this talk. Our cause will not fail.
1: Okay, General. But if the cannon should backfire on you... Don't say I didn't warn you.
2: I cannot quite believe what you say.
1: I suppose you've never thought about it.
2: To tell truth, no.
1: Well, think about it now.
2: Many thanks, Shanghai Lil.
1: And, as they print in theater programs, Lin Pu, look around now and pick the nearest exit. Oh, Derek.
2: Most High Superior.
4: Lin Pu, oh. Lil, we're in luck.
2: How so, Most High Superior?
1: Yes, how come, Derek? Has the national government suddenly decided to abdicate for you?
4: Almost, Lil. If things continue to go the way they are, all we'll have to do is to sit tight and the control of the government of China will fall into our laps.
2: Our laps, Most High Superior.
4: Was I addressing you, Lin Pu?
2: No, but I thought...
4: Well, stop thinking so much. That's my job. Carrying out my orders is your job. Remember that.
2: Yes, Most High Superior.
1: Derek... You really meant our laps, yours and mine?
4: Haven't I said you'd be the White Empress of China?
1: Yes, but don't you think this is not quite the time or the
4: place? All right, don't worry. I'm not going to Romeo it just now. We've got more important things to discuss.
1: As for example?
4: This news I've just received by radio. The Canton government has threatened war against the Nanking government.
2: And Most High Superior, if this is true, then all we have to do is wait for civil war. Step in and take over reins in name of Purple Triangle.
4: If it's true, I tell you it is true. According to my agent in Shanghai, Guangxi authorities have declared a state of defense at Kuailan.
1: Kuailan? Where's that, Derek?
4: I'll show you on this map. You see? Here's Kuailan, near the border of Hunan province. It's in this province that Generalissimo Wang Gufao, the head of the Nanking government, has concentrated his military forces.
2: Why, Most High Superior?
4: Why? You're a general, Lin Pu, can't you see? to stop the onward march of the Canton government troops.
1: What's all the marching for?
4: Well, it seems that the Kuangxi and the Kwangtung provinces are trying to force the hand of the Chinese national government.
1: I see. But maybe it's all a bluff, Derek.
4: I hardly think so, Lil. They've ordered all Chinese women and children to leave Kuangxi. This time, they mean business.
2: We mean business, too, do we not, Most High Superior?
4: Of course we do. Who said we didn't?
1: Oh, Lin Fu's just itching to lead the Purple Triangle Army into war, Derek. Can't you see the glint of battle in his eyes? When will you loose the dogs of war?
4: When I have some more men and equipment. I daren't make a move until my Purple Triangle Army has reached the maximum enrollment.
2: But I thought we were all ready, Most High Superior.
4: What have I told you about thinking? I'll make all the plans around here. That brain of yours will get lame if you try to use a Lin Fu. It's been idle so long.
5: Most High Superior.
4: Fool, what do you mean by bursting in like this?
5: Excuse, please, Most High Superior. But strange squadron of airplanes flying over headquarters.
4: What?
5: Open window, Most High Superior. You see?
4: Open the window, Lin Fu. 1, 2, 4, 6, 8, 10, 12. 12 bombers. Why, they're government planes. Let me get on that phone. Hang Yen. Start a smoke screen at once. Order our air forces to stand by to repel an attack. I'll be right out to take charge. Come on, Lin Fu.
2: Yes, at once.
1: Wait for me.
4: I haven't time to bother with you, Lil. There's plenty of work to be done.
1: Oh, you won't have to bother with me. I came up here for excitement, and I aim to be around when it happens.
4: All right, but don't get under my feet.
1: Look how low they're flying.
4: Yes, but there goes the smoke screen.
5: Most High Superior. Here comes one plane right at us.
4: It's going to drop a bomb. Run for your lives. In here.
1: Shut the door, Derek. It didn't drop a bomb. It dropped a package.
4: Go bring that package to me, Lin Fu.
5: At once, Most High Superior.
4: Thank goodness that screen's getting thicker by the minute. This package may be a demand for us to surrender. By the time Lin Fu gets back here with it, those bombers will have lost sight of us.
5: Here, package, Most High Superior.
4: Give it here. We'll find out what they want.
1: Oh, Derek, look out! It may be one of those new type bombs. They don't explode immediately on hitting the ground.
4: Yes, you may be right, Lil. Here, Lin Fu, you open this package. What is it, Lin Fu?
5: A note wrapped around a weight, Most High Superior.
4: Note, let me have it.
5: But certainly, Most High Superior. Here is note.
1: What does the note say, Derek?
4: Yensing! Hang Yen! Turn off that smoke screen, you fools!
5: What has happened, Most High Superior?
1: Yes, for heaven's sake, Derek, don't keep us in jittery suspense. What does the note say?
4: Those bombing planes are being flown by deserters from the Canton Air Force.
1: Oh, what?
4: They're offering to join us if we'll let them. Will we? Come to us!

0: Out in Tsuling Pass, Jungle Jim attempts to follow Lin's warning and save not only himself, but his two companions. Keeping close to the rocks, they make their way in the direction of Bluger's camp.
1: Oh, why didn't you listen to me, Jim? Bluger sent me to bring you out of hiding. He'll capture you.
2: Well, if Bluger thought you would aid in capturing me, his scheme has failed. Instead, you've warned me of my danger.
1: Yes, I told him I'd do just that.
2: And he still sent you after me?
1: Yes. He said I better not try any tricks on him, that he meant to get you dead or alive.
2: Oh, then you're only a part of his plan to get me. What's the rest of it?
1: That cavalry squadron who followed me, Jim. That's how he expected to capture you.
2: Well, we've eluded them so far, haven't we?
1: Yes, but they know these hills better than we do, Jim.
3: Oh, Jim, huh? Look, look. Bluger soldiers.
2: What?
1: Oh, Jim, we're lost.
3: Hey, Dix, Tolo, shoot them.
2: No, no, don't shoot Tolo. We're trapped, all right. We put up a fight now, they'll fill us with lead.
0: The plan of Derek Bluger, self-styled Napoleon of the Orient, has worked to perfection. Jungle Jim, Kolo, and Lynn Chalmers are captured and led to his stronghold. The adventures you have just heard dramatized are pictured in full-color action pictures in the Comic Weekly, the big Comic Weekly distributed with your Hearst Sunday newspaper everywhere. In the world's greatest pictorial supplement of humor and adventure, you will find all the famous characters who live in the world of color pictures. There's Skippy, Bringing Up Father, the Katzenjammer Kids, Barney Google, Flash Gordon, Toots and Casper, and many, many others. 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

0: From the heart of the jungle comes a savage cry of victory. This is Tarzan, Lord of the Jungle. From the black core of dark Africa, land of enchantment, mystery, and violence, comes one of the most colorful figures of all time, transcribed from the immortal pen of Edgar Rice Burroughs, Tarzan, the bronzed white son of the jungle. And now, in the very words of Mr. Burroughs, the story of Headhunters of Yambisi.
1: Some parts of Africa have changed little since the days when the first white men crossed the dark continent. And those changes that have occurred may be traced to the patient missionaries, the determined colonists, the intrepid pioneers who have long battled against the aboriginal cruelties of the wild people who inhabit a wild land. But laws passed in foreign countries and relayed to colonial administrators will never alter the nature of the Congo. Instead, these laws often cause resentment and stimulate fresh outbreaks of terror. The enactment of a recent law had brought Tarzan to Saint-Dizier to speak to Jean Aubert, Governor General.
2: But why should anyone want to tear down the curtain barriers which mark the forbidden trails?
3: Well, those who enacted the law do not realize that these trails forbidden to white men, they are merely small paths used for native ceremonial. They cannot understand that these trails lead only to sacred places of no importance to civilized men.
2: But if they knew that these barriers saved the lives of those inexperienced in the jungle, surely they would...
3: Now, someone mentioned these forbidden trails in a report, and it stirred up a controversy in the Chamber of Deputies. And one fat politician spoke of restraint of trade. Another said the natives are attempting to halt colonial expansion.
2: Can't they realize that it's dangerous to stir up the natives?
3: Well, to them, thousands of miles away, the stories of native voodoo, of savagery, of idol worship, barbarism, they are mere exaggerations to make our task here seem more important.
2: If those who pass your laws could only witness some of the native practices that flourish in the Congo.
3: No, I doubt they would believe their own eyes. Even now, in an anteroom, there sits a gentleman who has asked me to stage some native ceremonies for him.
2: To stage them?
3: He's an American magazine photographer. He's learned of Africa through the cinema. He has come here to do a feature article on the modern Africa. And when he completes his task, the world will believe our citizens are as easily controlled as students in a classroom.
2: You mean he's already made up his mind what he will find in the jungle?
3: He's a brash, red-haired idiot, has already confided to me the title of his article and the accompanying pictures. The heading is to read, Africa Debunked.
2: But such a view of our country will only bring fresh misunderstandings, new laws to infuriate the natives. Can't you forbid him to enter the jungle?
3: My instructions are to accord him every courtesy. I cannot disregard these orders.
2: Then permit me to be his guide. I promise you that he will not find my Africa a land of gentle people who can be ruled by a shelf full of law books.
3: Hello. You are hereby appointed his official guide, Tarzan. You have my permission to make his red hair turn white, but I shall hold you responsible for his life. Monsieur Tarzan, Monsieur Red Hale.
4: First time you ever saw red hail, huh? Usually it's white.
2: I'm happy to see you have a sense of humor, Mr. Hale. You're apt to need it before we return to Saint-Dizier.
4: Well, I'm game. Yeah, nothing surprises me. Not even that leopard skin you're wearing. Hey, where'd you get it? From the good old USA by mail order?
2: This is the skin of a leopard who was about to rend a native child limb from limb. It was fortunate that I was able to jump between them.
4: And you killed the leopard with your bare hands, huh?
3: Monsieur Tarzan's feats of bravery and strength are legend in our country.
4: I gotta hand it to you guys. You're a real showman. Oh, gosh, if you could stage a battle with a leopard for me, I could get a series of pictures that would sell a million copies of the magazine I work for.
2: Well, then you are willing to accept me as a guide?
4: Sure, why not? You and I will take a jaunt through the jungle and bring back enough material to go into business for ourselves.
2: I'm afraid you and I will need assistance on our jaunt. I can travel unaided through the jungle, but those unused to jungle ways must have bearers, porters, personal boys, a skerry.
4: Well, I'm on an expense account. Let's shoot the works.
2: I took the liberty of lining up a Manyapara, a headman. He is waiting outside.
4: Yeah, all right. Trot him out. I hope he has a ring through his nose. My great cop.
5: Mickey? Mickey?
4: Mickey. That's the name of the savage man you... whatever he called?
3: It is a simplified version of his native name. Yeah. One is adopted for use when he serves as a headman for safaris.
4: Uhaligani.
5: Nahali Najima. Ujambo, Mickey.
4: Sijambo. A native headman dressed in an army shirt and an overseas cap. A little out of character, ain't he?
2: Mr. Red Hale, this is Manaki Miki, whom you may call Mickey. He is to be your headman.
4: I'm glad to meet you. Wear Ketchum white men's clothes.
6: I secured the uniform as part of the regular equipment issued to student engineers sent from Africa to Europe a few years ago. I was best in my class.
4: there. You see what I mean? All of this talk about savage Africa. And my headman talks like a college instructor. What made you come back out here, Professor Mickey?
6: I returned, Mr. Hale, because I could not accustom myself to the ways of so-called civilized people. Inside, I'm still what you call a savage.
4: Oh, now see here.
6: I hope I'm able to restrain my savagery in dealing with you, Mr. Red Hale. But perhaps temptation may prove too great.

0: Set among the native huts, the sun-whitened governmental buildings, the colorful native bazaars, and the exotic shops of Lagos is a modern building which bears the sign Safari Equipment Corporation Limited. And it was to this modern structure that Tarzan brought the skeptical Mr. Red Hale.
1: Now, don't tell me. I know it. It just looks modern. Inside, I'll find a clerk with a bone through his nose and wearing a breechcloth made out of a gorilla skin.
2: Oh, on the contrary, you'll find Mr. Bridges well-dressed and extremely civilized. He may be the last civilized man you see for a long time.
3: Ah, good afternoon, Tarzan. Good afternoon, sir.
2: Mr. Bridges, Mr. Hale.
4: Very happy to know you, sir. Going to have a go at the jungle, eh?
1: Yes. I'm going to brave the jungle wilds where no white man has ever trod. Sounds like a travelogue, doesn't it?
4: Yes, precisely.
2: We will require a green linen tent for Mr. Hale's use.
4: Righto, one green linen tent. We carry only the finest, sir. Lined in red as an added protection against the sun. Some colors are more heat-resistant than others, you know.
1: Well, the color of my hair ought to be some protection.
2: We shall need Uganda water bottles, airtight tin boxes, a portable washstand, and the other usual camping equipment.
4: Right,
2: In addition, you'd best measure Mr. Hale for mosquito boots and suitable clothing.
4: Oh, we'll fix him up first rate.
1: Hey, what's that up there?
4: Why, that's a hammock chair, sir.
1: Oh, one of those things they carry you in, huh?
4: That's right, sir. Two porters carry the chair suspended between them.
1: Mm-hmm. Well, when you make up the order, throw in one of those.
2: Mr. Hale, they are meant for invalids or women.
1: Or for guys who don't like walking, huh?
2: But it will be almost impossible for porters to carry such a chair on the paths we will follow.
1: I said we're taking the chair.
2: All right. But I think that before our return, you will find that this is the most dangerous decision you've ever made.
1: Yeah, how do you figure that?
2: I think from now on I'll let experience be your teacher. Lessons so learned are best remembered. If the pupil lives.
5: Porters and bearers are already complaining, Tarzan.
2: I know. It's most difficult to carry Mr. Hale in his hammock chair. I don't know what we can do about it yet.
5: Yeah, their complaints are only partly caused by the weight of the chair and the heavy photographic equipment he insists on carrying within it. Even though many of them understand not a word of English, they sense his scorn, his contempt of them.
2: I know. But he doesn't realize what their friendship may mean to him. He still thinks our jungle is a stage setting.
5: But during the past few days, dozens of ferocious animals have come within a few feet of him.
2: His eyes might well be those of a newborn baby who's not yet learned to use them. He's seen neither the animals nor the unfriendly tribesmen who have peered at him from behind every bush.
6: Hey! Are you two going to gab all day, or are you going to dig me up something to get some decent pictures of?
5: Tarzan, there's only one thing to do. Scare him so badly his ideas and his manners will change.
2: Oh, that's exactly what I have in mind. Even if I have to assist nature.
6: Hey, I heard that.
1: I'm wise to your game. Now, let me tell you this. There isn't anything you can roll out that'll scare me. I don't scare easy.
2: I'm sure you're very brave, Mr. Hale.
1: Hey, you guys, hey, just keep this chair moving along. When I want to slow up, I'll tell you.
5: Perhaps it would be good to let the Wampagazee rest here, Tarzan.
2: No, Mickey, the porters must go on for now. I've caught the scent of an elephant herd, and at this time of the year, they...
1: Elephants, eh? Well, let's head for them. Might be able to get some good pictures for a change.
2: The season is a dry one. If they hunt for water, they might be...
1: You heard me. I'm footing the bills for this safari. Now get going.
0: With many misgivings, Tarzan ordered the safari in the direction from which he had caught the scent of Tantor, the elephant. Now the jungle path wound through a tangled bamboo forest and then emerged into a small, peaceful-looking clearing. But as the safari crossed the small open space, the elephant herd crashed through the dense undergrowth on the opposite side. The native bearers, in sudden panic, dropped the hammock chair containing Mr. Hale and fled. Tarzan grasped a vine and swung into a tree. Now, with unerring accuracy, the jungle lord dropped on the head of the lead elephant, kicked it savagely on the side of its head, causing it to swerve an instant before the hammock chair would have been tindered beneath the mighty hoofs. Following their leader, the rest of the herd also swerved. Tarzan grasped the limb of an overhanging bough and pulled himself up into a tree as the elephant herd thundered away.
5: Well, Mr. Hale, are you satisfied now that Tarzan and I have not been lying to you about the dangers of the jungle?
1: Oh, gosh, did I get some wonderful shots of that stampede. They're worth their weight in gold.
2: Are you all right, Mr. Hale?
1: Eh? Sure, I'm all right, Tarzan. I told you I don't scare even.
2: Unfounded courage is often stupidity. You're like a baby ape who attempts to attack a panther.
1: Yeah, maybe so, except that I've never seen an ape with red hair. Well, tell the boys to come out from behind those trees. I'd like to reach our camping place early tonight so I can try to develop a couple of these pictures. Well, what's holding things up?
2: The porters and bearers have deserted us, Mr. Hale.
1: What?
5: Even before you needlessly endangered their life by...

0: Camping place early tonight so I can try to develop a couple of these pictures. Well, what's holding things up?
1: The porters and bearers have deserted us, Mr. Hale.
0: What?
2: Even before you needlessly endangered their life by insisting on crossing a path of an elephant herd, they spoke among themselves of refusing to serve you further.
0: Did you know about this, Tarzan?
1: I did not know they'd run off taking all our food and equipment, but I was aware they might desert.
0: Well, when, why didn't you do something about it?
1: I permitted experience to give its first lesson. And now, if you can tear yourself from that chair, we shall walk from here.
0: Okay.
1: Although you may not realize it, the chair you insisted on buying might have been the cause of your death. Had you been walking, you could have leaped for the protection of the trees, as the natives did.
0: Then I wouldn't have gotten my pictures. Here, Mickey, you carry the camera. Treat it tenderly now. Tarzan, you carry the knapsack with my darkroom supplies.
1: And what will you carry?
0: Myself. Hey, aren't those our boys hiding in the bushes over there?
1: Oh, your eyesight is improving. A few days ago, you would not have known anyone watched us from the edge of the clearing.
0: Hey! Hey, you guys! If you think for 1 minute that I'm going to stand...
2: They are not our boys, Mr. Hale.
0: Huh?
1: They're members of the Yambezi tribe. This is their land.
0: Okay, we'll put a few of them on the payroll then. And I won't have to leave my chair behind.
1: I'm afraid it would be unwise to hire Yambezi natives, even if they're willing.
0: In the name of heaven, why not?
1: They are cannibals and headhunters.
0: Oh, no, no. You're not going to try to feed me that junk again. Hey! Hey, you!
3: Nina Kujabwana.
0: What did he say?
1: He's their chief, and he says he's approaching you and brings his men.
0: No.
3: Jumbo, Buona.
0: Yeah. Hello yourself. I'm glad to meet you. Hey, lay off, will you? All right, quit mauling me. Leave my hair alone.
2: Do not touch the white man.
0: Why did they do that?
1: They've never seen red hair before. Yeah. Perhaps they think it would make a nice trophy.
0: Oh, so that's the angle now, huh? Mickey and you have cooked up this yarn about headhunters just to scare me. Oh, honestly, why
1: this
0: don't
1: This is
0: you...
1: not something Mickey and I have cooked up. These men are the fiercest savages of the entire jungle.
0: Oh, good, good. Hey, what does the chief mean by these motions he's making?
1: In sign language, he's inviting us to their village so that we may share their evening meal.
0: Well, that's lucky with all our food.
1: No. I can hunt for food. It's not wise to enter their village.
0: For the last time, I'm tired of this game you're playing. I'm going to their village. You coming?
1: Yes, if you insist. Mickey and I shall accompany you.
0: And now what?
1: They will return by that path over there. We are to reach their village by the elephant trail that skirts the small mountain just east of here.
0: They're going to cut through there, and we have to go all the way around that mountain? Well, why?
1: They were on the trail taking part in a ceremony when our encounter with the elephants disturbed them. The trail is for ceremonial purposes only, and none but members of the Yambezi may walk upon it.
0: Oh, it's one of those trails they just passed that new law about then, huh?
2: Yes, and it is taboo for strangers to go beyond that curtain of dried palm fiber.
0: You mean those old dried leaves are supposed to keep us out?
1: No, we're to be kept out by our knowledge that those who break the taboo are apt to meet sudden death.
0: Well, now, in the first place, I know all about that new law. It makes these forbidden trails open to everybody. In the second place, I'm not taking a long way when there's a short one. And in the third place, I'm fed to the teeth with all this hocus-pocus. I'm taking that forbidden trail.
1: It is not wise.
0: I'll get along all right. I've got a head on my shoulders.
1: Yes, but it may not rest there long.

0: In just a moment, we shall learn the fate of Red, Mickey, and Tarzan in the village of the headhunters of Yambisi.
1: Well, Tarzan, I guess our friend Mr. Hale has reached the village of the Yambisi by now.
2: Yes, the forbidden trail he insisted on taking must be hours shorter than this path.
1: Perhaps he never reached the village. Perhaps they killed him the moment they discovered he'd broken their taboo.
2: No. Had I thought his life was in immediate danger, I would not have left him. The Governor General is holding me responsible for his life, after all.
1: Well, then you're counting on the Yambisi to spend more time celebrating before they kill him, huh?
2: It is the way of all tribes, is it not, Mickey?
1: Yes, but when his time comes, how will you save him?
2: I may not.
1: But your promise to the Governor General, you said
2: Mickey, that... more sacred than anything is my love of the jungle and its people.

0: These savage Jambesi who merely follow the teachings of their fathers.
1: And if Red Hale continues to scoff, if he writes an article that will cause more ridiculous laws to be passed, the jungle people will suffer? Is that what you mean?
0: Exactly. Until Mr. Hale shows fear, until he has learned to respect the ways of the jungle, I cannot help him.
1: I believe there's more savagery left in you than there is in me.
0: Perhaps. Come, Mickey. We're reaching the edge of the village here.
1: How about us? Do you think the MBC will want to take our lives as well as his?
0: I don't know. But we must be on guard every moment.
1: Look, cousin. Hale. All alone, unguarded.
0: They're watching him. See how they stand about in small groups?
1: They've certainly given him the best hut in the village. And look, they've decorated him with necklaces and bracelets. Maybe we're wrong, Tarzan.
2: Hi there! Hi! Come on over. The grub's swell. And look, don't tell me what I'm eating. Don't want to know.
0: So you have made friends quickly.
2: Yeah, I told you I'd get by.
1: The Forbidden Trail, they didn't attempt to stop you?
2: No, they were just bringing some young girls back to the village. Seems they'd had some sort of a tribal rite that made it okay for these girls to take husbands.
1: You interrupted the bride ritual?
2: Oh, interrupted nothing. They were tickled to death. I took pictures of all the girls, the chief, and a guy who calls himself the Grand something or other. And when I got back here, I developed the pictures. Now they think I'm some sort of a witch doctor. Just give me another week here and I can run for vice president.
0: I see.
2: All this talk about headhunters and cannibals. You know, you had me half believing I'd find one of those iron kettles in the middle of the village with a missionary stuck in the center of it.
1: The Yambisi do not cook their meat.
2: Well, whatever I'm eating here is cooked, and it's darn good. Hey, pals, bring some of the stuff over for my friends here, huh?
3: You need one up.
2: Hey, wait a minute, where's the other guy? You know, one of them talks a little English. Oh, there he is over there, see?
0: The witch doctor. Huh? And he's wearing his sacrificial dress.
2: Yeah, like a kid in Halloween, painting his face white, wearing all that funny junk.
1: Do you know what that junk is he wears about his waist?
2: Some of those voodoo dolls I've read about, I guess.
1: They are human heads.
2: Human heads. You kidding? They're no bigger than my fist.
0: The Yambesi are clever in shrinking heads without altering a single feature. And despite his apparent friendship, I believe the witch doctor plans on adding another doll to his collection. One with red hair. Well, Mickey, despite the witch doctor's sacrificial costume and the ceremonial dress of the entire tribe, they haven't given any indication at all of meaning harm to him.
1: He's smarter than we've given him credit for. It's been the pictures. They've never seen anything like it before.
0: That's right. They're doing exactly what he says. They're staging their ceremony so he can use his magic box.
1: Yeah, as long as he gives them prints to fasten on their totem poles, they're happy.
2: Hey, did you see that? Native jugglers using children instead of Indian clubs. Oh, boy, won't that make a shot. Hey, and those knives. When they throw the kids, they only miss the knives by inches.
0: It's a native practice that even we, who are used to the jungle ways, have been trying to stamp out. Many children have been killed in this dance.
2: Oh, go on. The kids aren't even scared.
0: They're hypnotized.
2: They are? Boy, will that make a magazine spread. Nice going there, Yambesi. And now trot out the next act, eh?
1: Now the snake charmer is to perform for you.
2: Huh? It's developing into a three-ring circus. Hey, what are those guys doing?
0: Passing needles and hooks and pins into their bodies?
2: Yeah? Hey, Mickey, hand me that pouch with my flash bulbs in it. Oh, boy, this is great.
0: They are holy men who torture their bodies in the belief they will earn absolutions from all their sins and be rewarded with eternal happiness.
2: Well, I'll reward them with some candid camera shots of the rack. Hey, hand me that small box with my light meter in it, will you? Hurry.
0: Yes.
2: There you are. Yeah, that's it.
1: Now the knife dances begin.
2: Yeah, with all this material around, I need six cameras and a dozen hands.
1: I'll hold that bag with the spare filament.
2: No, I'll just toss it in this stone over here.
0: No, Mr. Hale. No, that's their sacred rock.
2: It's just a brown stone to
0: that
2: me.
0: That stone is granite. It is brown from bloodstains.
2: Yeah, well, it's well dried in. It won't hurt the film any.
4: Man with red hair, you defile sacred rock.
2: Oh, come on now, come on. Let's keep the show going.
4: Much we let you do. Walk forbidden trail. See maidens at bridal rite, enter tribal circle is enough. Now you defile sacred stone.
2: Oh, wait, take it easy now. I'll develop these pictures in the morning and you'll have
4: Anta!
2: Them.
4: Hands up!
0: Well, Mr. Hale, I think you've finally done it.
2: Huh? Done what?
0: You finally persuaded them to prove to you the savagery of the jungle.
2: Now, you're still trying to scare me, aren't you? Why did they quit their acts?
0: They're preparing a new one now. They sing about it.
2: What are they singing about?
0: Native tribes make up their songs as they go along. This one tells how a Metuhodari, a clever man, came to their village and made them small and flat. That's how they describe the pictures you've taken.
2: Yeah?
0: It tells of how they fed you and permitted you to do what no one outside of the tribe has ever been permitted to do.
1: Tarzan, the knife man is sharpening his execution blade.
0: Mickey, they're all busy. I want you to slip from the village and start back toward Saint-Dizier. We will try to meet you on the trail.
1: No, I'll stay as long
0: no,
1: as...
0: No, go, go. I can travel more quickly than you, even if I'm to carry Mr. Hale. Leave now.
1: All right. I wish you well, Tarzan.
2: I'm still not falling for this racket. The knife man. You've arranged all this with the Yambisi. What are they saying in that song now?
0: That none, not even the members of their tribe, not even their own chief, may place anything except a human head on the sacred rock.
2: Tarzan, look, they're coming this way. The one with the green painted face does have a knife. It's as sharp as a surgeon's scalpel.
0: I will stand by your side until the end.
2: Well, look, they're not kidding. They're walking slowly, but they mean business.
0: They do indeed.
2: Yeah, that's too late. We can't escape.
0: Perhaps not.
2: Tarzan, do something. Help me. Save me. Tarzan!

0: I've never been so scared in my life. Traveling over your shoulder through the tops of the trees was almost more frightening than those headhunters.
1: But this fright will pass. Had the men of Yambezi advanced a step closer, you would not have recovered.
0: Yeah, I know that now. It wasn't until they were inches from me that I suddenly realized the difference between what I've seen in the movies and the real thing. Oh, brother, I know now. I've seen enough of the jungle, Tarzan.
1: Good. I will take you back to Saint-Dizier, Mr. Hale. And when you write your article and publish those pictures, you who did not drop in your fright, you will tell the world that Africa is still Africa, and civilized men must understand and fear her ways.

0: We'll return in just a moment to tell you about our next story of Tarzan. A sudden scream in the jungle night brings Tarzan to the rescue of a beautiful golden-haired woman who has wandered alone into the most dangerous part of the Congo. And through her, Tarzan meets the most ruthless man Africa has ever known. A man with a driving urge to kill every type of animal alive, including man. Tarzan becomes the quarry of a savage manhunt in Trophy Room.
1: Tarzan, a transcribed creation of the famous Edgar Rice Burroughs, is produced by Walter White, Jr., prepared for radio by Bud Lesser, with original music by Albert Glasser. This is a Commodore production.

0: It's for you. It's your dinner. It's called Cupboard Love. Cupboard Love's different. Comes in a packet, not a tin. See this foil pouch? Keeps it moist and squeezy. That's right. It's a new kind of cat food. Moist. It's good for you. Like it?
1: New Cupboard Love. What the well-cared-for cat has for dinner.
2: Do you know the one-word recipe for cheesecake?
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1: 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I came across Mr. Kipling in a meadow by the church. If I've painted that spire once, he said, I've painted it a dozen times. He offered me an apple pie. An artist needs inspiration, he explained. Golden shortcrust pastry, delicious apple filling, and just the right amount of sugar sprinkled on top. But then, when it comes to the little details, Mr. Kipling does have an exceedingly good eye.
2: What has a hazelnut in every bite?
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3: Sorry!
2: Nougat and caramel golden light?
3: Sorry!
2: And don't forget the hazelnut in every bite! And again! What has a hazelnut in every bite?
3: Sorry!
2: Thick milk chocolate for your delight?
3: Sorry!
2: Nougat and caramel golden light? And don't forget the hazelnut in every bite!
3: Sorry!
2: A hazelnut in every bite!
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0: They seek him here, they seek him there. Those Frenchies seek him everywhere. Is he in heaven? Is he in hell? That damned elusive Pimpernel.
1: Presenting Marius Goring, star of the motion picture Red Shoes, as Baron Thorpe's immortal character, the Scarlet Pimpernel.

0: Now, The Adventures of the Scarlet Pimpernel, starring Marius Goring as Sir Percy Blakeney.
1: From our first meeting, Citizen Chauvelin and I had been sworn enemies. And yet there was a time, I'm happy to say a very brief time, when fate smiled ironically and made of us reluctant allies. It began as a matter of pure chance one evening in Paris. Tony Dewhurst, Andrew Fuchs, and I, disguised as citizens of the Republic, were strolling along the Rue Saint-Honoré when suddenly ahead of us we heard a feminine scream. A moment later, a girl came running towards us, closely pursued by four men.
2: That fella's got a knife.
3: Damn it, they mean to kill us.
1: Come on, you two.
2: I'll take the fat one.
3: The tall one, please.
2: Pardon our intrusion, gentlemen. Allow me.
3: A little souvenir, my friend.
2: Oh, that knife, you dog. Look out, Tony.
3: Oh, no, you don't.
2: Make this three or
1: three to two, I believe. Andrew, get that girl away.
3: Oh, but do as you're told. Oh,
2: right. Come with me, my friend. Republican Guard.
1: Heading this way.
2: Come here, second. That disposes of you, my friend.
1: And you.
4: Stop in the name of the Republic.
1: Come on, let's get out of here. With seconds to spare, helped by the darkness, Tony and I slipped into a narrow side street. We twisted and turned, doubling in our tracks, till we were quite certain we had shaken off the pursuit. And we made our way to our headquarters, the inn known as Les Trois Epis. Fuchs and the girl were already there.
3: Oh, thank heaven you got away. You're both all right.
1: Except for a bunch of skin knuckles, I'm fine.
3: Now, Tony, I haven't enjoyed myself so much for months.
1: And you, mademoiselle, you're not hurt?
5: No, sir.
3: Just a little scared, just Aline.
5: Not any longer,
1: sir. So your name is Aline, huh?
5: Yes, sir. Monsieur, I don't know how to thank you. You've saved my life.
1: Oh, nonsense.
5: With who? Another second. Then.
1: Well, perhaps the situation was a little awkward for a moment. However, it's all over now. You have no more need to worry.
5: No, sir.
1: But as a matter of interest, why were they after you?
5: Well, sir...
1: Of course, if you'd rather not tell us...
5: No, sir, it's not that. I know I can trust you, but it's all so fantastic. I don't expect for a minute you'd believe me.
3: Well, why not tell us anyway, mademoiselle? Then we can decide for ourselves.
5: Very well, I will. First, you must know I am a parlor maid in the household of citizen Mirabeau.
1: Mirabeau, eh?
3: You mean the politician?
5: Yes.
1: Ah, member of the Committee of Public Safety. One of Chauvelin's strongest rivals, they say. Is that true?
5: I don't know, sir. I'm only a servant girl. I don't understand politics.
1: Who really does?
5: All I can tell you is that night after night, men come to the house. Important-looking men. For hours, they sit and talk with citizen Mirabeau behind locked doors. Mm.
3: Could be a conspiracy of some kind, I reckon.
1: If there's anything in the rumors one hears, I shouldn't be surprised. However, go on with your story, my dear.
5: Well, this evening they came as usual, four or five of them. They went into the master's library. I know it was wrong of me, but I was curious. At first I didn't understand what they were saying, and then one of them mentioned the king.
1: What, the king?
5: And then another said something about things. Then the master said 6 months more should be long enough, and when the monarchy was restored and the king was back on the throne...
1: What, the... But that's nonsense. When the monarchy is restored and the king is back on the throne.
5: Yes.
3: But it is nonsense. The king is dead, mademoiselle.
6: He died on the guillotine the 21st of January, 1793. Almost 2 years ago.
5: Why, no, I have spoken to people who were there.
1: Then you must have misunderstood what your master said.
5: Those were his words, sir. I swear it.
6: How can a man who's dead return to the throne?
5: I simply tell you what I heard, sir.
1: But what more did you hear, Aline?
5: Nothing, sir. At that moment, the master opened the door.
1: And you were caught in the act?
5: Yes.
1: So what happened then?
5: His face was red with anger. I was frightened. He swore, made a grab at me. I broke free and ran. He ran after me, shouting for the servants. I knew if he caught me, he meant to kill me.
6: How did you know that?
5: I just knew.
6: Because of what you overheard, you mean?
5: I suppose that must have been.
1: And what happened then, Ellie?
5: I managed to get out of the front door into the street, and then they came running after me.
1: But the servant?
5: And the master. He kept shouting for me to stop, but I wouldn't. I ran and ran till I was exhausted, and then, just as they caught me...
1: We turned up, eh?
6: Was Mirabeau the one with the knife?
5: No, that was Jacques, the head footman. The master was the big fat one.
6: Oh, yes, I remember. I have an idea I broke his jaw. I hope so, anyway.
1: And that is the whole of your story, Ali?
5: Yes.
1: You never previously heard any mention of the king?
5: No, sir.
1: And these friends of your master's, you don't know their names, I suppose?
5: No, sir.
1: Hmm. Well, the first question seems to be what we are going to do with you, my dear.
5: You won't send me back, will you?
1: Oh, no. No, no, no. We have got to get you out of Paris. And as soon as possible. Later that night, when Aline was safe asleep in the Trois Epis, Tony, Andrew, and I talked over the extraordinary story she told us.
3: I simply don't understand it. It doesn't make sense. She must have misunderstood.
0: She seemed very positive about it.
1: Too positive to have been mistaken.
3: You mean to say you believe the story about the king being still alive?
1: Stranger things have happened.
3: Yes, but hang it all.
1: I know. Thousands saw him die.
3: Exactly.
1: Or shall we say they saw someone die who looked like the king?
3: You mean someone else impersonating him?
1: Well, it's possible.
3: Well, do you think any man would willingly give up his own life to save another's?
1: Well, wouldn't you?
3: Well, I...
1: Well, suppose it were our own king. Question of his life or yours.
3: Well, I dare say...
1: Well, of course you would. So would any of us. The many people in France today who still believe Louis was murdered. Don't forget, when he was tried by the National Convention, he was condemned to death by a majority of one vote in 720. One single vote.
3: But even...
1: In other words, 360 members of the Convention, many of them among the most powerful men in France, were against his death.
3: Yes, I know.
1: Isn't it feasible that with connivance from on high, he was smuggled out of prison, and that someone else took his place, some patriotic royalist, sufficiently like him so that disguised he might fool the public?
3: Well, it could have happened that way.
1: Well, of course it could have.
3: Can you really believe that...
1: My dear Andrew, I have no beliefs in the matter at all. I merely say it's possible. Just as it's possible that Mirabeau was one of those who helped him escape, and that now he's leading a movement to restore the monarchy. After all, we know Mirabeau's ambitious. We know he's at odds with Chauvelin and his Republican.
3: I believe you're right. It certainly all fits. But
1: Venice, she said. Somebody mentioned something about Venice.
3: You think the king may be in hiding there?
1: Well, it's possible. Have either of you any very important business at the moment?
3: No, nothing very special. Huh?
1: Can you be ready to leave tomorrow morning?
3: Leave? For where?
1: Well, for Venice, of course. We found nothing in Venice. Our comparative ignorance of the language made it impossible to pretend we were natives, so we had to pose as English tourists. We dared not approach the authorities, and so day after day we travelled up and down its canals and narrow streets, listening to what gossip we could pick up in the inns and cafes, hoping against hope we might hear something that would put us on the track. And then one day in the Piazza San Marco...
3: Well, as you ask me, Blakeney, we're wasting our time.
0: We don't seem to be getting very far, do we?
3: Even if the king is still alive, which I'm beginning to doubt more and more every day, he's obviously not here.
1: How do we know he's not?
3: We've combed the whole city twice over. We couldn't fail to have heard something by now. Some small hint, some vague rumor.
0: I agree with Tony.
1: Perhaps you're right. Perhaps we have come on a wild goose. No, by heavens. We haven't.
3: Oh, what do you mean?
1: Look over there.
3: Where?
1: For that group of men standing before the loggia at the foot of the bell tower.
3: Oh, what about?
1: With the one second from the right. Ever seen him before?
3: Can't be.
4: It is. It's Chauvelin.
3: It is Chauvelin, all right. Well, what the deuce is he doing in Venice?
1: Well, the same as we are, I imagine.
0: The story's true, eh?
1: It begins to look that way.
3: Oh, I'd give a lot to learn if he knows any more than we do.
1: Well, there's one way to find out.
3: Oh, how's that?
1: By asking him, of course.
3: You feeling all right, Blackney? Sure the Venetian sun hasn't gone to your head or anything?
1: Don't be a fool, I mean it.
3: What?
1: Quite seriously. Well,
3: what are you going to do?
1: Well, supposing I were to stroll over to him and say, "Hello, Chauvelin. Remember me?" Nevertheless, we decided that our approach to Chauvelin should perhaps be a little more discreet. And so late that evening, soon after Chauvelin had retired to bed in his lodgings...
7: Come in.
3: Good evening, citizen.
7: What's this?
3: Not a word if you value your life. Get dressed.
7: But,
3: you heard me, and be quick about it.
7: What are you going to do?
3: You and I are going to pay a little call.
7: A little call?
3: That's what I said.
7: On who?
3: On an old friend of yours.
7: But I don't understand.
3: You will soon enough. Now, stop asking fatuous questions and put on your clothes. If you prefer to walk through the streets of Venice in your night shift, of course. Don't waste time, citizen. This pistol's loaded, and I'm not a very patient man.

0: Now, Marius Goring as the Scarlet Pimpernel.
1: Come in.
2: Here he is. Came like a lamb.
1: Ah, good evening, Citizen Chauvelin.
3: Who the devil are you?
1: Of course, yes. Well, allow me to introduce myself. I'm your old friend, the Scarlet Pimpernel.
3: Eh? You are what?
1: Yes, the Scarlet Pimpernel.
3: The Pimpernel?
1: Yes. The most unexpected people do turn up in the most unexpected places, don't they?
3: This is our place.
1: Yes, it's terrible to think a person can't be safe from kidnapping, even in a law-abiding city like Venice, isn't it? Close the door.
2: Right.
1: And a bottle of wine for our guest.
3: Oh, I demand to know.
1: All in good time.
3: I absolutely
1: yes, insist. Of course, of course. But first a toast to our mutual success.
3: I have not the least idea what you are talking about.
1: Oh, you will. You will in a minute. You don't drink.
3: No.
1: Persuade our guest.
2: I've already warned you, citizen. This pistol is loaded.
3: Well, all right then. But under protest.
1: Oh, no. Please. First the toast to our mutual success.
3: To our mutual success. And now, perhaps...
1: Oh, by all means, I'll be brief, citizen. Mm. You and we are here for the same purpose. It concerns a certain gentleman.
3: I don't know what you mean.
1: Please, cards on the table. We have reason to believe, as you have, that King Louis the 16th may be still alive.
3: This is ridiculous.
1: And furthermore, that certain members of the Committee of Public Safety are actively planning his restoration to the throne.
3: This is absurd nonsense.
1: Naturally, you don't want that. And strange to say, neither do we.
3: What? I do not understand.
1: Well, France has suffered enough, citizen. Another upheaval such as the last will most certainly plunge your country and mine into a destructive and bloody war. I take it we all agree that that's to be avoided at any cost.
3: Of course.
1: So you see, we find ourselves allies. Then, as allies, we must naturally work together.
3: You mean declare a truce?
1: I do.
3: I do not know what your real motive is, but it bears thinking on.
1: It bears more than thinking on. It bears deciding on. Now.
3: What is your proposal?
1: If the king still lives, you wish to find him. So do we. As you so rightly said, regardless of motives. We believe he's somewhere in or near Venice. So do you. Otherwise, you'd not be here. Let us each pursue the search unmolested. Agreed?
3: Agreed.
1: And if one needs the other's help, let us credit should be given. Agreed?
3: Agreed.
1: You know, I never thought to shake the hand of Chauvelin, but here is mine to seal the bargain.
3: And mine. How long is this truce to last?
1: Until we are both satisfied that the king lives or no longer lives.
3: And after that?
1: After that is every man for himself and devil take the hindmost.
3: Business as usual, eh?
1: Exactly. It was about noon next day, after a morning spent idling on the Rialto, that Tony returned with news of the sort he'd all been waiting for.
2: I overheard a couple of fishermen down by the canal. They come from Torcello.
4: Oh, that's one of those islands to the north of here, isn't it?
2: Yes, 8 or 10 miles away. I gather that some foreigners have taken over an old monastery on the island. The grounds are patrolled night and day by armed guards.
1: Mm-hmm.
2: Apparently, also, one of these foreigners is treated with great deference by the others. In fact, as one of the fishermen put it, almost like a king.
1: Almost like a king, eh?
4: Well, shall we pass on the word to Chauvelin?
2: Why?
4: Well, I thought we'd agreed.
1: Not at all. There was no mention of exchanging information. We simply agreed to let each pursue the search unmolested. That's correct, isn't it, Danny?
2: Absolutely.
1: Well, then we'll handle this alone.
2: Right.
1: Now, the point is, we don't want to draw attention to ourselves. So I suggest we disguise ourselves as fishermen, hire the dirtiest old gondola we can find,
2: and land on the island as unobtrusively as possible.
1: Exactly.
4: Right. When do we start?
1: As soon as we've had a meal. So come on, you two. Let's get to work. Three hours later, we were on Torcello. It's a small island, and we had no trouble in finding the monastery. It stood about half a mile inside its own grounds, which was surrounded by a low stone wall.
2: The fishermen were right. Look, Blakeney, armed guard.
1: Mm-hmm. We've got to get past them somehow.
4: I have an idea.
1: What is it, Andrew?
4: You see that thick clump of bushes about 20 yards beyond the wall?
1: Yes.
4: Well, the guard will have passed it in a few seconds. Then his back will be turned to it for at least another minute. Now, couldn't we vault the wall and scramble under the bushes before he turns back?
1: Yes, good idea. We'll have to be very quiet about it, though.
4: Look, he's passing that spot now.
1: Let us out. Right, come on, you two. We reached the shelter of the bushes with seconds to spare. Then, as the opportunity occurred, we wormed our way forward from cover to cover, till at last we were within 100 yards of the main building.
2: Apart from the guards, I see no sign of life, do you, Blakeney?
1: Not yet.
4: Well, perhaps we've approached the place from the wrong angle. I think we should split up.
1: Yes, it might be better. Look, you circle the place from the left, Andrew, and Tony and I'll go to the right.
4: Right, and we'll meet on the far side.
1: Yes.
4: Right. See you later.
1: You've got to make that clump of rocks, Danny. There's no intervening cover, so we'll have to crawl all the way. Ready? Yes.
4: No, no, wait a minute. I saw a movement over in the cloisters there.
1: Yes.
4: It's a group of people. You see them, Blakeney?
1: Yes.
4: Yeah, they're coming out into the open now. I'll have a clear view of them in a second. And there.
1: Tony!
4: What is it?
1: Did you ever see King Louis the 16th?
4: Oh, only once, and then just for a few seconds.
1: That small, fat man in the center.
4: You don't mean...
1: Yes.
4: Are you sure?
1: Yes, yes. The same plump, melancholy face.
4: What are we going to do?
5: Permit me to solve your problems, monsieur.
4: What?
5: You'll raise your arms, both of you.
4: But look here.
5: Come on, come on. You heard my order. That's more like it. Now you will stand. Look like big. On your feet now. Turn your back.
4: I assure you, there's
5: we'll
4: no mistake.
5: We'll talk about that later. Arm too, huh? I'll take charge of his pistols, if you don't mind. Keep your hands up. And if either of you tries to run, you'll get a bullet in the back. Now, quick. Ouch!
6: Two years ago, I stood before the National Convention in Paris. They voted on my guilt, and then on my sentence. What was good enough for a king should be good enough for you. Monsieur!
7: Yes, sir.
6: The charge against these two men is attempted regicide. How do you find them?
7: Guilty. Guilty.
6: Guilty. And the sentence?
7: Death.
6: Death. The court has decided. Capitaine, a firing party tomorrow at dawn.
1: The night seemed endless. At last, through the barred windows of our tiny cell, dawn began to break. There were footsteps in the corridor.
5: On your feet, you two. The time has come to be brave.
1: Under close guard, we emerged into a high-walled courtyard beyond the cloisters. The execution was to be quite an event, it seemed. His Majesty was there, with at least a dozen of his courtiers, chatting as casually as if they were at a play. We were stood against one of the walls, and the firing party lined up. Tony caught my eye and smiled.
2: Good luck, Blakeney. Sorry it had to end like this.
1: Yes, I'm afraid His Majesty plays our game better than we play it ourselves. I shouldn't have got you into this.
2: Oh, don't be a fool. We all have to die sooner or later.
1: It's been a good life.
2: You've been a good comrade, Blakeney.
1: Serve you. The best a man could wish for. The firing party were called to attention. They raised their muskets. The captain lifted his sword to give the signal. With Andrew Fuchs and Chauvelin ahead, men poured over the walls and into the courtyard. The surprise was complete. The fighting was brief and sharp and deadly. Fuchs made straight for us, and by the time he had flashed to our bonds, it was all over. A dozen men lay on the ground. The rest had dropped their weapons and raised their hands and were being rounded up by Chauvelin's troop.
2: Oh, damn it, Fuchs, you cut it fine. Another 10 seconds and we've been a pair of corpses.
4: Well, we had to wait for the right moment.
1: Better late than never.
4: And how did you manage it?
8: Well, as soon as I saw you and Tony had been caught, I crept back to the gondola and returned to Venice. Then I told Chauvelin. He collected his men, and we returned here about midnight. We knew a direct assault on the monastery might fail, so we waited, hoping to catch them unawares. As it turned out, the luck was with us.
1: Well, thank heaven for that.
8: Oh, here comes Chauvelin.
9: Good morning, gentlemen. I'm glad to find you well.
1: Not half as glad as we are.
2: Here you are alive, Chauvelin.
9: Ironic, isn't it? Still, one death cancels out another.
1: What do you mean?
9: You've saved France from a second revolution.
1: You've captured the king.
9: The king is dead.
1: What?
9: A stray bullet, I'm afraid. The fortunes of war. Come, see for yourself. Here he lies, gentlemen. His Royal Majesty, Louis XVI, King of France.
1: You know, Chauvelin, for a man who's proved himself as clever as you, I must say, I'm surprised.
9: Eh? I don't understand.
1: Well, look at those gray eyebrows. Huh? See how the powder flicks off when you brush them. Quite black underneath.
9: You're right.
1: And that large Bourbon nose. See how cleverly it's been built up.
9: Yes, it is. Pussy.
1: Exactly.
2: It's very bad makeup, really. We wouldn't do it in our club, eh, Blakeney?
1: The king died on the guillotine on the 21st of January, 1793. This man was an imposter, the tool of Mirabeau and his co-plotters who planned to put him on the throne.
9: Do you know who he is?
1: I should say a second-rate actor from the Comédie Française. His epitaph, he rehearsed, but was never called for his greatest part.

0: Now, Marius Goring as the Scarlet Pimpernel. A couple of hours later, we were on our way back to Venice. Tony, Andrew, and myself in our gondola, and Chauvelin and his men in another, just ahead of us. Suddenly, Chauvelin turned and smiled. That old, twisted, crafty smile I knew so well.
1: You realize, gentlemen, that our truce has now ended.
2: Ended?
1: Precisely. We agreed it should last till we were both satisfied the king no longer lives. Those were our exact terms, were they not?
2: They were.
1: After that, you said, business as usual.
2: I did.
1: It seems, gentlemen, you are in my power. All my men have muskets, which you see are pointing at you. Fire! Fire, you fools!
2: What's the matter, Chauvelin?
0: Really, Tony, have you been up to your tricks again?
1: Fire!
3: So sorry, Blakeney, but with all that water about, I couldn't resist letting some get us there. Father.
1: Waiters! Please!
2: Oh, by the way, Chauvelin, talking of water, I accidentally made a hole in the bottom of your gondola.
1: Oh, hello!
2: Hope you got

0: 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There's a very sweet sound to Cape Plums when you have them for afters.
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15: 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Wind southeast, ceiling 1200, all clear.
13: Okay, this is Hop Harrigan coming in. Yes, it's America's ace of the airways. Coming in for another transcribed episode in the adventures of Hop Harrigan. You know,
16: Well, fellas and girls, in many jobs, they measure how good you are by the size of your muscles or maybe your height or weight. But in the business of being a mechanic, well, that's a different story. You've got to be good, not big. In fact, sometimes it helps if you're smaller than normal. In working on aircraft, some spots require inside work, small places like wingtips, gas tanks, and other small compartments. Well, naturally, those places are a tight squeeze for normal-sized people. For that reason, the Air Force trained as many midgets as they could during the war to work on planes. Two of the smallest mechanics in the airline industry are now working in the United Airlines maintenance base at San Francisco. They are Joe Vercellino, only 3 feet 11 inches, and James Cooper, 4 feet tall. Both are well-trained mechanics, and they do the tight work in wings, along gas lines, and other small spaces where their larger fellow employees can't reach. Vercellino joined United Airlines in July 1947 after receiving aircraft training at McClellan Field with the Air Force. Cooper, who has been with the company since October 1946, was trained by the AAF at Mobile, Alabama, and later worked for the Bell Aircraft Company at Atlanta, Georgia, where he put in much time working in tight corners of B-29s. Before the war started, both Cooper and Vercellino were in show business, as were a great many other midgets. However, the rise of aviation has given these men a job with a direct bearing on the welfare of their country. More later, gang, so don't forget to listen. And now to our story. The long and arduous pursuit of Carlos Mendez through two continents is almost over. Hop, Tank, and John Temple, roaring southward into Argentina, have finally reached Cañada Verde and Mendez Ranch, where they expect to have a showdown with a mysterious South American. Dropping down to 500 feet and cutting back the throttle of his borrowed Army B-26, Hop skims over the flat, level plainsland as Tank and the FBI agent search for the ranch house. Suddenly, the mechanic sits bolt upright.
17: Hey, I think I see it. Look, straight ahead.
18: A group of buildings, all right.
17: Looks like the only ones around for miles. That long one in the middle must be the ranch house.
18: And the rest are barns, I imagine. And living quarters for the cowhands.
17: See anyone around?
18: Ah. Say, what's that near the barn on the left?
17: Huh?
18: It's gleaming in the sun. It's something metallic.
17: I'll say it is. That's the Fairchild, the packet. Mendez plane. That cinches it. We hit it right on the button.
18: How about it, Hop?
17: Wheels and flaps, Tank. We're going to land.
16: Almost anticipating Hop's command, Tank sets the required controls as the young pilot swings the plane sharply around, turning into the wind, preparing for a fast landing. Unknown to the boys, however, a grim scene is taking place in one of the barns below. Gail Nolan, in an effort to help young Christopher Cross escape from his hiding place under the Lakeville Bell, a hiding place that has become a trap, has tried to burn her way through the outer metal casing with an acetylene torch. But Otto Vogel, Mendez's henchman, has caught her doing it.
19: So I was right. You are not to be trusted, Mendez was a fool.
20: Put down that gun.
19: I warned him. I told him to get rid of you. But he would not listen. He insulted me. Now I will show him.
20: No. No.
19: He will see the evidence before him. The bell, the acetylene torch, and you on the floor, dead.
20: Vogel, you can't.
19: Can't I? Miss Nolan, I am not the gallant gentleman Mendez pretends to be. Man or woman, you are my enemy, and so must be eliminated. So now be still, and I will use only one shot. You will not suffer.
21: Vogel, are you in here?
20: Vogel!
21: Miss Nolan, Vogel, what is going on here?
19: I found your trusted prisoner cutting into the bell with the acetylene torch.
21: What?
19: I warned you, Mendez. Now you see what has happened. I will take no further chances. We will put her out of the way now.
21: Put down that gun.
19: Are you out of your mind?
21: Put down that gun, I say.
19: Mendez, I will not tolerate it.
21: You fool, can't you hear?
19: Huh?
20: It's a plane.
19: A plane? Here?
21: Yes, a United States Army bomber. It is coming in for a landing.
19: Then they know.
21: How should I know if they know? But American Army planes do not land here for nothing.
19: It was the girl. She warned them.
21: Don't be ridiculous. She could have done no such thing.
19: Nevertheless, if they find her alive, she will tell them everything.
21: They will not find her. And you will not touch her. Tie her up and place her near the bell.
19: But Mendez...
21: Do not question me. There is little time. Two of my men will be here in a moment. They will help you cover Miss Nolan and the bell with hay from the loft above.
19: So?
21: Cover it completely. I will go out and keep them occupied as long as I possibly can.
19: With fast, Vogel.
16: As Vogel plunges into action, Mendez strides out of the barn, closing the door behind him, and heads for the open field where Hop is making a landing. He passes a long shed-like building, the living quarters of his men, and signals to a cowhand who stands staring inquisitively from the doorway. The cowhand, in turn, signals other men within the building. They swarm out, fully armed. Hop taxis slowly toward the ranch house. John comments on the flurry of activity at the ranch.
18: Looks like we stirred up a hornet's nest.
17: The place was empty a minute ago. Now look at it. That must be Mendez standing there, the tall chap.
18: Yeah. Fitzgale's description, all right.
17: I don't see her around, do you? No, of course not.
14: This is about as far as we can go. Set the brakes, Hank.
0: Okay.
14: Ah, come on.
0: What's Mendez doing?
14: Walking toward the hatch. Welcoming committee of one, I guess.
2: I wonder how much of a welcome we'll get from those men stationed along the fence.
14: Just thinking of that myself. Drop the ladder, Tank.
0: Here.
14: Okay, go ahead, John.
2: Oh, thanks.
0: Here comes Mendez, Hop.
14: Certainly doesn't look worried.
0: I'd like to wipe that smile off his face.
14: Now, Tank, don't you fly off the handle. This is going to be tricky enough as it is. Let John take care of everything.
0: Okay, okay.
22: Good afternoon, gentlemen.
2: Good afternoon.
0: Good afternoon. Think we're making a social call?
22: Welcome to Rancho Verde. I am Carlos Men.
2: How do you do? I'm John Temple.
22: Senor?
2: This is Hop Harrigan and Tank Tinker.
22: Senor, it's my pleasure. And to what may I attribute the honor of your visit?
0: Huh?
22: Why have you landed here, if I may ask?
2: To see you, Senor Mendez.
22: Oh? We have mutual friends, perhaps?
2: Hardly. Senor, you just returned from the United States, haven't you?
22: Why, yes, but how did you know?
2: We know a lot about your activities. I'm an agent of the Federal Bureau of Investigation.
22: Federal Bureau? Oh, yes, the FBI. But what has that to do with me?
14: Plenty. Easy, Tank.
2: Senor, you visited a number of cities and towns in the United States.
22: Yes, I was on an extended vacation. You have a very charming country. I was most favorably impressed.
2: And after each of your visits, a bell was found damaged.
22: A bell? What kind of a bell?
2: A church bell. Part of the Carillon of Piranhas.
22: Piranhas? And what is that?
14: Cut the stall and Mendez.
0: Tank, please.
22: Senor Temple, I do not understand the purpose of your question.
2: You will in a minute. May I continue?
22: Please do.
2: In Bay City, Nebraska, a man was murdered. In Lakeville, three men were shot dead. And the bell from the town hall steeple disappeared.
14: And Gail Nolan was kidnapped.
22: Oh, more and more interesting. What has all that to do with me?
2: I was about to ask you the question.
22: So, your implications are quite disturbing, Senor. Why should you think I am involved?
2: Frankly, everything points to you, Mendez.
22: Facts, I presume? Evidence?
14: Hey, listen, I'm getting tired of all this horsing around. Why don't we pound it out of them?
22: Senor Tinker, if there is any pounding to be done, I am sure my men would be only too anxious to oblige.
14: Oh, they will, huh?
22: Pablo, Garcia.
23: Yes.
22: Now, Senor, you were saying.
14: Hey, don't scare me none.
0: Easy, Tank, for the love of Pete. They've got itchy trigger fingers.
22: A wise observation, Senor.
2: Listen, Mendez, I don't know what you're up to. But we came down here to find Miss Nolan and that bell, and we're going to find them.
22: You may be an important official in your United States, Senor Temple, but here, the Federal Bureau of Investigation means nothing.
2: You'd be helping your own case if you allowed us to search your ranch. If you're innocent, you have nothing to fear.
22: Senor, there is no case. Therefore, my innocence is not in question. Now, I've had enough of this comedy. I must ask you to leave.
2: Senor, it's only fair to warn you. I can go through the State Department if necessary. And your own government will give me a search warrant.
22: When and if that should happen, my doors will be open to you, but not before. Now, Senor, if you please.
2: All right, Hop. Tank, let's go.
14: All right. Hey, wait a minute. You ain't going to let him get away with this, are you?
22: Senor, if you have not left Rancho Verde within 5 minutes, I will have my men provide a suitable escort.
2: There's nothing we can do, Tank. Come on.
24: Cold, hard anger seething within the boys, they return to their B-26 as Mendez and his men surround the plane, fingering their guns threateningly. So, Hop, Tank, and John Temple have lost the first round in their encounter with Carlos Mendez. You won't want to miss the gripping climax of today's episode, gang, so stand by. I've been talking about helicopters these past few weeks, gang, and I'm going to keep on just as long as I keep hearing of new uses for these small ships. The way it looks at present, there's no end to them. For instance, Robert S. Burgess, a post office official, is all smiles these days. He's pretty happy because he took a gamble and won. The gamble was supporting helicopter airmail service in the Los Angeles area, an entirely new method of carrying letters. After only 2 months of operation, the service was a big success. In fact, it's better than was expected and has even developed a new type of communication. Burgess said that suburban Los Angeles businessmen have found they can use the helicopter service for rapid communication with their customers in adjoining communities. A letter by helicopter costs 5 cents to mail. In some cases, helicopter letters go through faster than telegrams. Think of it. The service started as a daylight operation in Los Angeles, but Burgess says it will be put on a 24-hour basis as soon as the contracting operator can obtain new ships and more pilots. Right now, more than 25 communities are on the various routes being flown. Incidentally, several of the Post Office Department's truck routes have been discontinued since the start of copter service. That's a good indication of its success. The success in Los Angeles of the helicopters as mail carriers should be good news to residents of other big cities like Chicago and New York, which also hope to have the same service. As I said before, gang, there are many potential uses for the helicopter. Right now, we've just barely scratched the surface. I'll report to you as soon as I hear anything new about these small but mighty useful ships. Meanwhile, get ready to take your place in the sky. For always remember, America needs flyers. And now back to our story. Bound and gagged by Otto Vogel and hidden under a pile of hay, Gail waited anxiously, hopefully, for Hop to appear. But when she heard the engines of his plane roar into life and the plane take off, she realized her last chance of rescue flew with it. Now, Mendes has returned to the barn and, with Vogel, has removed the concealing blanket of hay.
21: All right, Vogel. Take off Miss Nolan's gag.
19: Wait, Mendes. Listen to me now. You see what she is up to. You see how much trouble she means to us. You cannot keep her here any longer. You must realize
21: yes,
19: that.
21: Yes, yes. Take the gag off.
19: Very well. It is off.
22: So, Miss Nolan, you were trying to trick me.
20: I wasn't trying to trick you or anyone.
22: What were you doing here? Why were you trying to cut into the bell? Answer me.
19: Mendes, there is something very strange. She knows the secret of the bell, so that obviously could not be the reason for her actions.
22: Very clever of you, Vogel. I thought of that half an hour ago. Answer me, Miss Nolan.
20: I just wanted to see for myself.
22: You had already seen. No, there is something else, is there not?
21: Is there not?
19: But what could it be?
22: Miss Nolan, your actions are beginning to explain themselves. Your sudden friendliness, your great hunger aboard the plane, your nervousness, and your constant appearance near the bell.
19: Mendes, what are you driving at?
22: It is hard to believe, and yet... Vogel, take the acetylene torch.
19: But why?
22: This time we will cut all the way through, cut a hole in the bell so that we can see inside. I believe we will learn a great deal. Quickly, Vogel.
19: Very well.
22: And Vogel, I suggest you use a very hot flame, as hot as possible. And when you cut through, put the flame all the way inside.
20: No, no, please.
22: Then I am correct. There is someone inside of him, yes?
20: Yes, but he's only a boy. Please don't hurt him.
19: A boy? Mendes, this is intolerable. You must get rid of them. You must.
22: Yes. Now I agree with you, Vogel. We shall get rid of them very soon.
24: 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Gang, Hops, and Tank's close friends are in a tough spot. 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
3: Special agent M reporting for duty.
1: Agent M, I came to this country to attend the military trial of Aviation Lieutenant Yardland. As you know, Yardland is still in custody, but the trial has been postponed. That is why I have sent for you and Miss Durrell. The military authorities are not completely satisfied. We now have reason to believe that Yardland was used by someone. More information about the aviation field located here is still leaking out. Here are the records of the case. Study them and investigate. That's all, Agent M.
0: That night, Agent M and his assistant, Yvonne, studied the mass of evidence collected against the young lieutenant. After several hours, M threw the papers on the table in his study.
3: Finished, Yvonne?
4: Yes.
3: Then let's catalog our findings. We know that Lieutenant Yardland has an excellent record. He was arrested on information from an unknown...

0: thought. The search of his rooms uncovered undeveloped photographic film which had been exposed. When developed and printed, this film proved to be pictures of new airplane plans, of hangars and of the airfield here.
1: M, call it a woman's intuition if you like, but I believe he is innocent. Look at the facts. The evidence might have been planted.
0: Yes.
1: The boy was raised in the traditions of the military service. His father was an officer before him and was killed in action during the war.
0: That might have embittered the boy.
1: Oh, I don't believe it. Look at his record.
0: I have. But let's go on. He has no relatives except a sister who is married to a doctor and lives here.
1: I'd like to talk to her, Em.
0: Perhaps we will later. Ivan, I'm going out. I need more information. When I get it, I'll let you know our next move.

0: M called on Yardland's brother officers and learned that since his arrest, Yardland was bitter about his family. We again join Agent Amy Devon as their car stops outside the military prison the following afternoon.
1: All right, Devon. Here's your pass. The officer in charge expects you. You'll have no trouble.
2: Why can't I go in under my own name, Em? After all, the minute the lieutenant sees me...
1: I want you to use her name, Devon. I want you to watch his reactions when you tell him that you can help him.
2: Oh, all right.
1: He may think that you're a spy. Good luck. While you're here, I'm going to call on a sister. We may have something when we compare notes later. All ready?
2: Yes.
1: I'll meet you back at my room. Again, good luck. Play your part well.

0: Within the military prison, Yvonne waited in a small reception room while the young lieutenant was brought to her.
1: Come on to see her, Yardley. Come along.
2: Who is it?
1: Your sister. Come on.
2: I do not want to see her. Tell her to leave me alone.
1: You'll have to tell her that yourself. In here. You'll have 5 minutes with her.
3: You are Lieutenant Yardland.
2: Who are you? Where's Hilda?
3: She's not here, Lieutenant. I took the liberty of using her name to come and see you. You don't mind, do you?
2: Why are you?
3: That isn't important. I can help you if you're willing to talk to me.
2: They sent you, didn't they?
3: They?
2: Oh, you know who I mean. I know who took the pictures. And I know why he left them in my rooms, too. Tried to get me to help him. When I refused, he got thinking that perhaps I might talk. I'll go back and tell Elder that she wins again. I'll protect her. And tell her that I hope someday she'll find out I was right.
3: Lieutenant, I don't know what you're talking about. I came here to help you.
2: Tell them I don't want any help from enemy spies. And I will not see you if you come back. Tell the guard who you are. I don't care if they do find out who sent you.
3: The guard already knows who I am, Lieutenant. I am Yvonne Durrell, assistant to Special Agent M.
2: You're a Secret Service woman. You tricked me. You posed as a spy. Look, you've got to listen to me. I didn't mean what I said.
1: All right, Yardley. Time's up. Come along.
2: Wait, I must talk to her.
1: Time's up.

0: While Ivan talked with Lieutenant Yardland, Agent M interviewed his sister. Fortunately, he found her alone when he called.
1: Yes?
2: I am Special Agent M. You are Lieutenant Yardland's sister?
1: Yes. What do you want?
2: I'd like to ask you a few questions. May I come in?
1: I suppose so. What do you want?
2: Is your husband home?
1: No. What do you want? We have told everything we know. We cannot help Paul. He would not let us anyway.
2: You were not on friendly terms with your brother?
1: He never came to see us, if that is what you mean.
2: Why?
1: Because he did not like us, I guess. I am sorry for him, but when does his trial come up?
2: I notice you're packing. You want to get away before the trial started?
1: That is not true. My husband is sending me to his home. Oh, won't you ever stop asking questions? You do not know what Paul's arrest has meant to me. I want to get away until the trial. That is why I am packing. I'm going to my husband's home tonight. Now, please go.
2: Oh, I'm sorry. I merely wanted to find out where you were going. my throat is dry. I wonder if you'd let me have a glass of water before I leave.
1: Water?
2: Yes, if you don't mind.
1: Why, yes, of course. I am sorry I was upset. You must understand.
2: I think I do.
1: Thank you. If you will wait a moment now, I will get the water. Here is your drink. It is not very cold.
2: Thank you.

0: A few minutes later, Ivan stood at Agent M's shoulder as he worked in his photographic darkroom.
1: All right, Ivan. Snap off the light. Now, watch closely as I drop this film in the developer.
2: All right. M, something is coming out.
1: Yes. Can you see what it is?
2: There doesn't seem to be anything but lines.
1: Those are pictures of blueprints, Ivan. While the lieutenant's sister was getting me a glass of water, I took this film out of the camera she was packing. Look now. These are pictures of airplane plans, Ivan.
2: Then the lieutenant knew when he said, tell Elder I'll protect her.
1: He at least suspected. Come on, Ivan. We're going back to her house and make an arrest. I hope we're not too late.

0: It was night when Agent M and Yvonne returned to the house. They stopped their car a block away and approached on foot. A light was burning in one of the windows. Yvonne and M looked in, then made their way around to the back door.
1: I'm going to try and get in without attracting any attention. Now, these are ordinary locks. One of my pass keys may work. Keep your gun ready while I try
2: it. I've got it. Any luck?
1: Yes. Yes, this one works. Close it all. This must be the kitchen. Now, keep just behind me. Yes. It's a telephone.
3: Hello? This is Dr. Zarvitz. Good. I hope you would call soon. My wife is on her way. Yes. Go to her tomorrow morning. She knows you are a friend of mine. Ask to borrow my camera. There is a roll of film in it. Yes, that is all. Goodbye.
1: Put up your hands, Dr. Zarvitz.
3: What is the meaning of this? Who are you?
1: It means you're trapped, Doctor.
3: What are you talking about?
1: You'd blame her. You sent your wife across the border into your own country tonight. But there was no film in the camera she packed. I took that film this afternoon.
3: Whatever pictures my wife has are hers, not mine. I do not know what you are talking about.
1: I think you do. Even though you knew your brother-in-law, Lieutenant Yardman, didn't like you and opposed your marriage to his sister, you tried to use him in your spy work. He was trapped on your evidence when you refused to help him. And now you've attempted to use your wife. You tried to send her out of the country tonight with film in which were pictures of new airplane plans.
3: It is a lie!
1: And perhaps you'd like to explain that telephone call we just overheard. Keep your hands up.
2: Look at him!
1: Special Agent M reporting, K-7. My investigating is complete. Dr. Zabitz was the spy responsible for the theft of military secrets. He was Lieutenant Yardman's brother-in-law. He implicated Lieutenant Yardman, and Yardman refused to accept him or help him in any way. But Yardman and his sister are innocent. Case closed.

0: 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The fact that Dr. Zabit was willing to use his own wife shows how contemptible are those who work against peace.
1: When I fall in love, it will be forever.
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Log entry, the Ketch Scarlet Queen, Philip Kearney, master. Position, 112 degrees, 32 minutes east, 21 degrees, 6 minutes north. Wind light, sky fair. Remarks, departed Hong Kong, China, 9 p.m. after breakdown in schedule. Reason for delay, the jewel thieves and the straw-filled dummy.

0: My main purpose when the Scarlet Queen slipped past Stonecutter's Island and into the teeming harbor of Hong Kong was to locate my Chinese boss, Kuji Kang, or at least to get some word of instruction for the charter voyage that had brought me all the way from San Francisco. But 3 days passed and I had no luck. I combed the city of Victoria from the peak to Broadway on the waterfront, but the Queen idly scraped her fenders on the dock. My crew poured their money into bar tills. My chief mate, Gallagher, threatened to sign on any ship that was going anyplace. And I grew more disgusted every minute at being stuck, not knowing where to go or what to do. By the end of the fourth day, I didn't care. I didn't care about anything but relaxing and forgetting. I started with a small bar on the waterfront, and by the time I'd graduated through the British Club, the Hong Kong Club, the Commercial Club, and 4 out of every 5 non-club bars I passed, getting from place to place, I had almost succeeded in forgetting. I swung into the Emperor Hotel, crossed a lobby peopled by a scattering of stiff-backed crown colonists, and made the doorway to the bar to look for a table. I stopped. She was sitting alone with an untouched drink in front of her. She looked up at me, her face set and cold. Her eyes flashed away for a second and back. Then she smiled, stood up, and came to me.
1: Oh, darling, there you are. I've been waiting so long, I didn't know what to think.
0: Oh?
1: You're so late. We'll have to rush to get dressed in time for dinner. Come on, I have the key to our room.
0: I stopped thinking it was the new Hong Kong approach when she took my arm to swing me back into the lobby. Her nails dug in, and her arm and the body behind it were shaking. The plea in her eyes gave me the rest. She was scared stiff, and she needed me. We turned around and walked out into the lobby.
2: So Mutual continues The Voyage of the Scarlet Queen, written by Gil Dowd and Bob Tallman, and starring Elliot Lewis. The Scarlet Queen, proudest ship to plow the seas, bound for uncharted adventure. Every week a complete entry in the log, and every week a league further in the strange Voyage of the Scarlet Queen.

0: led me across the lobby without another word, her nails still digging through my coat sleeve, her arms still shaking. When we stopped to buzz for the elevator, I looked back. A very erect, thinly built man was coming out of the bar. His walk was mincing. He stopped by a pillar and looked at us while he put a cigarette in the middle of his mouth with graceful fingers, lit it, and flourished the match delicately to the floor. A powerfully built little 5x5 walked up and joined him. They were still watching us when the elevator took us out of sight. The room was at the front of the building on the third floor.
1: Here.
0: She handed me the key to unlock the door. But when it closed, everything drained out of her. She slumped down on the edge of the bed.
1: I don't know what I'm going to do. I'm so frightened.
0: Now, take it easy. You want to try a drink or something?
1: A glass of water.
0: Sure. Ah, here you are.
1: Thank you. I can't hold it.
0: Here, I'll hold it for you.
1: Thank you.
0: Yeah. Better?
1: Yes, I think so.
0: Who was your sylph-like little friend downstairs?
1: His name is Neil Gaynor.
0: The other one, 5x5?
1: I don't know what his name is.
0: They really knock you to pieces, don't they?
1: Neil says he's going to kill me.
0: Why?
1: They were going to follow me out of the bar, and I don't know why. I swear I don't know. They want something from me, but I don't know what it is. I don't know what they've done to my husband.
0: Where is your husband?
1: Neil says he's dead. He says he's dead, and I'm next. Please.
0: Now, this is no time to cry. You're all right.
1: I've no right to ask you. But could you stay with me? Please, don't leave me.
0: It's been my fortune to only occasionally see a woman cry as she did, because she had to. It wasn't an act. It wasn't to gain sympathy. It was a cry of complete, terror-filled desolation. She quit shaking. A long time after that, she got up, went into the bathroom to put some cold water on her face.
1: I'm awfully sorry for everything that's happened. I'm all right now, really. Please, I didn't have any right to ask you, and I don't want you to feel you have to stay here with me any longer.
0: I don't.
1: But you aren't leaving.
0: No. Look, I was on hand when you needed me.
1: You're bargaining?
0: Believe me, I don't know what I'm doing. Maybe I'm taking advantage of you because you're in trouble, but if it is that, it's unconscious because I don't work that way. Maybe my world's kind of falling to pieces right now, too, and I need somebody. I'd hate to think that because I've been self-contained for a long time.
1: You aren't going.
0: You could make me go, or you could come with me.
1: Where?
0: Someplace where you could forget being afraid of Neil. Someplace where he wouldn't find us.
1: Oh, we couldn't get out of here without being followed.
0: I've been tailed through cities before. Pack your bags. I'm going to take you someplace.
1: You're going to take me someplace? No one has said that to me for such a long time. It won't take me long to pack.
0: Called a cab, and we left the hotel by a rear door. We shouldn't have bothered. There was enough light for me to see Neil Gaynor leaning against the building. When we got into our cab, he got into one parked behind us. We want speed, driver. Turn left at the end of the alley, and I'll give you directions from then on. The driver knew what speed meant, but his idea of threading through traffic was based on the theory of the straight line, modified by the belief that the line would open through the snarled traffic ahead of it if he made enough noise with his horn.
2: Okay.
0: We crossed and recrossed the level sections of town with Neil and the other cab trailing in our wake. We paralleled the waterfront, dodged through a maze of warehouses, finally lost him. We climbed halfway up Victoria Peak, took one of the terrace roads to the left, dropped to within a block of sea level, and I finally shouted the driver to a stop in front of a Chinese flat.
3: Right here, Charlie.

0: out, Kim, you wee. Remember me?
1: Frank, look out. Huh?
2: The one called Connie. The year have been many, Sancho. Stand before me.
0: We need a room for the lady, Kim Yui.
2: It is done.
0: Her baggage is outside by the steps.
2: My son will bring it.
1: Hunt down, got air.
2: Follow.
0: Thanks very much, Kim. She crossed the room to the single window and opened the shutters to look out over the blinking, restless movement of the harbor. The maze of Kowloon's lights across the bay. And for the first time, she was smiling.
3: They keep playing that same record over and over again, don't they?
0: Tell me the truth. Could you tell the difference if they weren't?
3: Certainly. I can tell the difference between one with a singer and one without.
0: We'll put you right up in my class. Feeling better?
3: Of course I am. Your friend downstairs called you Carney?
0: That's right, Phil.
3: Phil Carney.
0: You must have one too, huh?
3: I don't want to tell you. Well,
0: give me a phony then, tell me something.
3: Oh, no, it's not that I want to hide anything from you. You just won't like it. My last name is Ainley.
0: What Ainley?
3: You won't like it. It's Henrietta.
0: Oh, no.
3: I told you.
0: Oh, it's all right, it's a fine name, but you... becomes you like a diving suit would.
3: I told you.
0: Well, it's too late to do anything legal about it. I'll call you Hank.
3: Oh, do you think that's prettier?
0: Hank? Not too feminine, but when you look like you do, they could call you Sam and it wouldn't matter. So it's all right, huh?
3: Sure. Everything is. Just for a little while, everything is all right.
0: Don't talk about it if you don't want to.
3: I think I do want to. It's simple enough, I guess. You see, my parents were killed out here during the war, and after it was over, I was all alone.
0: Uh-huh.
3: And I married Lucian Ainley. He was good to me. I don't know what he was mixed up in with Neil. I never asked him about anything.
0: When was the last time you saw him?
3: That was over 3 weeks ago. You see, our home was in Calcutta, and he just left one day and didn't come back. And then I got a cable to meet him here, but when I got here, it wasn't Lucian, it was Neil. And I just don't know what it all means, because the way Neil said it, I think he killed Lucian. If I just only knew...
0: Take it easy, Hank.
3: If I knew what he was...
0: Hey, we're out of the Emperor, remember? We came out here so you could forget being scared.
3: I'm sorry, Phil. Everything is all right. Really, it is. What's the matter, Phil?
0: Everything's a little frightening.
3: What, Phil?
0: You. What happens to me? Come here, Hank.
3: Yes?
0: I just want your face, like this. So I can look at it.
3: What, Phil?
0: I wondered what makes you so beautiful. Your mouth's a little too wide, your eyes are a little too widely spaced. Your cheekbones... a little too high.
3: They're playing that same record again.
0: Maybe you don't like comparisons, but this is supposed to be a compliment. There's a woman who's very important in my life.
3: Oh?
0: You look like her.
3: Where is she?
0: She's on my ship. Her name is the Scarlet Queen. She's carved from wood, and she spends all her time under the bowsprit from where she keeps a good watch on what she's leading the rest of us into. You look like her.
3: Do you mind?
0: I think it's wonderful. I think it takes care of everything that wasn't taken care of before.
3: Phil, wait.
0: All right, Hank.
3: Phil, I wanted to tell you. I was scared again when you said there was a woman. I was jealous. I want to tell you what's happening to me.
0: That puts you right up in my class.
3: Oh, then it's all right. Oh, Phil. You and your wooden woman.
0: After I'd got Kim Yui to put me up in a room farther away from the incessant phonograph, I lay awake, remembering that I'd started out to forget the senseless frustration that had bogged down the voyage of the Scarlet Queen. and that I'd succeeded. Hank and I didn't move out of Kim Yui's building the next day. We spent most of our time watching the street from the window to see if our taxi dash of the night before had really shaken off her persistent friends. Nobody bothered us. Nothing did. Because there didn't seem to be anything else in the world except this dream that had picked us up out of the center of reality. But we couldn't or wouldn't leave. We went out that evening and walked, holding to the darkest streets and holding hands. A light fog had rolled in to blur the lights in the harbor by the time we got back. And the foghorns were calling nervously to one another.

0: The next morning, we hired a taxi. It followed the winding, picturesque road around to Repulse Bay. We swam in the blue water, lay on the sand in the sun, drank in the hotel bar. It was just before sunset when we got back to Kim Yui's, climbed the stairs, opened the door to find the dream invaded. The room had been ripped to pieces, and it was cluttered by the things from her luggage. In the middle of it stood the slight, mincing man from the Emperor Lobby, Neil Gaynor, his graceful fingers holding a small Japanese automatic.
1: Ah, Tristan and Isolde, do come in.
2: Neil, go away. Oh, I'll come to you.
1: Will you really? The door, Captain Connor, close it, if you will. Dear Henrietta, you're actually blowing. What's happened to you, I must know.
2: Please, Neil, give me just 2 hours. I promise I'll come to you.
1: The power of man, really, the utter effectiveness of him. What has he wrought, Henrietta?
0: Look, Nola, straighten up and say something. I'm losing my temper, and I'm going to make you kill me to keep me from getting my fingers around that dimpled throat of yours.
2: Phil, please, please don't, Phil.
1: What Isolde means is that I would put out both your eyes before you took 2 steps. Bang, bang.
0: I don't see how you stand the noise.
1: My aunt, be brave. All right, my man of action. And knowing your type, I will show you how sweetly my little one speaks. Just the tip of your right ear. You can call yourself Henrietta. Turn your head, Captain C. Just a slow welling of good, healthy blood. Just a nick. And another one beside the first. Now, my man of action, I hope you feel some respect for my little one. And I will leave my warning unspoken. Sit down, Henrietta. Your man will remain behind you. How much have you told him?
2: About what, Neil?
1: Oh, you're such a young, innocent, aren't you? How much have you told him?
2: I don't know what you're talking about, Neil. How could I tell him anything?
1: Who are you trying to impress? After all, the captain shouldn't mind if you're only a few £100,000 outside the law, should you, Captain?
0: As long as you're enjoying yourself.
2: I don't know what you're talking about, Neil.
1: How interesting. You mean the disposal of jewels valued at £200,000 was too unimportant to be discussed in your home?
2: Neil! Do you mean my husband?
1: I do indeed, and you know it. Lucian Ainley and the brilliant robbery of the Himalayan Transport Company. You believe it, or you wouldn't have flown so rapidly to Hong Kong after my cable to you.
2: I was worried about Lucian.
1: You were worried about the jewels.
2: Where is Lucian?
1: He is dead, my dear. And you and your captain will be also, unless you tell me where the jewels are.
2: Neil, I don't know anything about them. Lucian never told me anything. Believe me, I don't know. Neil, what are you doing?
1: Sit, Neil. If you tell me the same story for 40 minutes, I'll try to believe you.
0: I'd moved 2 inches closer to the chair while he backed halfway across the room. He had a thin leather belt in one hand, and he held his automatic in the other. Just as his arm went back and he was briefly off balance, I dropped to my knees behind the chair, grabbed the legs and threw everything. Chair, writhing girl, and my 210 pounds on him, all at the same time. I stumbled across Hank in the tangle, sprawled forward into Neil's legs just as his automatic snapped. I got my feet under me, pulled him partway up by his hair and one shoulder, gave him my right knee. I heard his breath leave him. When the pain doubled him up, I hit him just above the chin with my right. I got to my feet, lifted Neil by his clothes. I took him out of the room. I stopped at the head of the stairs. And I tossed him down!
2: Phil!
0: What's the matter with you?
2: Oh, are you all right?
0: Sure, I'm all right.
2: Oh, hold me, Phil, please. Hold me.
0: Did he hurt you?
2: Not very much.
0: The devil, he didn't.
2: Phil, could we go someplace else?
0: You mean 5x5 might show up now?
2: Oh, I think so.
0: And we aren't going anyplace else. We'll wait for him. Go get some decent clothes on. And do something with your face. You're a mess. We didn't have to wait long for our next visitor. When I heard his footsteps on the stairs leading to our floor, I hustled Hank into a corner where she'd be out of sight. I waited at the door with Neil's automatic. A funny approach, and for a split second, I had the crazy hunch that it wasn't 5x5. The hunch was right, it wasn't.
3: Skip! What the devil happened to you?
0: Gallagher, what are you doing here?
3: I came up to talk to you.
0: What do you want, Red?
3: I just wanted to talk to you. Don't you think this vacation has gone on long enough?
0: What do you mean?
3: I just want to know if you're going to turn into a Hong Kong playboy or come back to the ship, that's all. I think the least I deserve is the truth, don't you?
0: Yes,
3: well,
0: dear.
3: I'm not thinking about myself. I'm thinking about the boys and the crew. After all, they're as much your responsibility as mine, and I'm not... Well, can you come out here so I can talk to you?
0: Yeah, sure, Rip. What?
3: Some dough was delivered to the ship for you, and sailing orders from Kang.
0: Did you open them?
3: They were open. The next port's Haiphong. I was thinking, if you want to stick around for a while and come down by land, I could take the Queen down. Well, it's none of my business.
0: How'd you find me?
3: Through the police. You're mixed up with some nice hot company this time.
0: I know it, Red.
3: They got their clamps ready for your girl. And I'd like to see you get out before they shut. They've had their fingers on every move you've made since you met her. You're in deep enough, Skipper.
0: All right, Red. All right, gather the crew. We'll sail at 9 tonight.
3: Attaboy, Skipper. There are plenty more like her where we're going.
0: Yeah.
2: What? What is it, Phil?
0: Come here, Hank. Sit down.
2: Is this goodbye, Phil? You just tell me if it is.
0: What if I told you that Red was taking the ship and that I was going to stay here?
2: Oh, that'd be bad for you and good for me. And we'd make it somehow.
0: What about that 200,000-pound bundle of jewels?
2: Would it make any difference, Phil?
0: No. Now, what if I told you that the police here in Hong Kong were absolutely sure that you do know where the jewels are?
2: Phil, that's impossible. Unless Neil made a sworn statement out of his suspicion.
0: It's true, Hank. They're ready to take you. Listen, if I could draw the police away from you and give you a break...
2: Draw the police away from me?
0: You wouldn't take the break?
2: With you drawing the police? What kind of a break would that be with you in danger for no reason at all? Phil, why are you saying all these things?
0: To get to the real way out and to make it sound as simple as it really is. The Scarlet Queen is sailing tonight at 9 and you're going with her.
2: Oh, I could go with you?
0: You see how simple it is?
2: Oh, it's with you. That's all I can see.
0: It's the way out, Hank. We'll figure the rest when it comes up, okay?
2: Oh, okay. How can I answer that? How can I answer a question as big as my whole life?
0: Just say sure it's okay and shut up. Better just shut up and come here. Everything's going to be all right now, darling. Isn't it?
2: I'm not afraid. I'm not afraid of anything.
0: You have to leave a lot of your stuff.
2: That's all right.
0: You can only take one bag. I'll take it down to the ship right now.
2: You're going to leave now?
0: I have to, Hank. I have things to take care of.
2: Oh, yes, yes, I know you do. Yes, and you'll be back when?
0: I'll pick you up at 8:30.
2: Phil. Phil, hurry back. I've gotten so used to you.
0: It's about 3 hours, darling. We can handle that, can't we?
2: I don't know. Hold me, Phil.
0: Oh, yeah.
2: 3 hours. I don't know if I can get through them or not.

I took her one small bag with me when I left. I got down to the waterfront without being followed and took her bag into a dive. Drank my way through the longest 3 hours of my life. I had to do it this way. I'd asked her if she'd let me draw the police away and she'd refuse, so I had to leave her. I had to do it my way. At 8:15, when she was counting the last 15 minutes to the time when we'd be together, I made an anonymous phone call to the Hong Kong police. And at 9:15, I staggered drunkenly aboard my ship, carrying in my arms a straw-stuffed dress. At the end of the pier, I saw the police I'd called. I walked a little slower. Then I saw him, the squat figure of 5x5, skulking in the lee of a warehouse. And I knew that in the mist, the object in my arms would pass very well to all of them as Henrietta Hank Ainley, on her way to Haiphong.

0: us slowly out of the fog-blanketed harbor, cut past the invisible Stonecutter's Island, and turned south into the steady roll of the South China Sea. The wind we picked up outside swirled gray dampness across our decks and rattled the running rigging.
1: Stand by to make sail!
0: The miserable crew moved sullenly to their stations at the halyards. This foggy departure meant nothing to them. They hadn't known Hank Ainley. Sheet moved sluggishly up the mast, and the moisture that clung to it gleamed dully in the faint glow of our running lights.
1: To the jib sheet,

0: Ed tried his best, but the men moved like martyrs to a lost cause. And the jibs moved out, then the mizzen. The Scarlet Queen groped her way into the fog.
1: That's a bad night, Skipper. But not much shipping down this way. I guess we don't have to worry too much about collision. Do you think so? Oh, come on, Skipper. Pull out of it. What'd you do, fall in love or something?
0: Shut up! Get out of here, Gallagher. Leave me alone.
1: Hey, Skipper, climb off. What did I do?
0: Nothing, Red. Nothing.
1: Look at you!
0: What's the matter with me?
1: You got us 2 points off course and the mainsail is starting to flutter. That proves she wasn't good for you. Oh, look. You already got one lady in your life. That Scarlet Beauty under our bowsprit.
0: Log entry. The Ketch Scarlet Queen. 11:30 p.m. Miles traveled from San Francisco, 11,047. Dense fog. Wind light. Sail reduced because of bad visibility. 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
2: African drums are talking. The drums bring you a story of Africa, that dark continent of jungle, swamp, and arid veldt, of native intrigue and unbelievable mystery. Listen. Professor Anton Edwards, while traveling in French Equatorial Africa with his daughter Lorna, comes into possession of a preserved human head that talks. Jack Martin, the professor's assistant, joins them. The two men were discussing the talking head when a scream from Lorna brings them running to her tent.

0: Confound it. Where's that flashlight?
1: Here's one, sir. Lana's not here. Our bed's empty.
0: Great heavens. What's become of the girl?
1: What in the name of...
0: Oh, take no notice of that, Jack. It's only the head in the other tent. But where... There she is.
1: Where, sir?
0: There. Walking across the open space. Look. Come on, we'll have to hurry.
1: What's the matter with her? Her arms are stretched out.
0: Wait a minute. Don't go too close. See her feet. They're bare. She's in her sleeping suit.
1: Good. Dead. She's sleepwalking.
0: Yes. We can't wake her abruptly. Heavens, I didn't know Lorna was subject to things like this. Possibly the change of climate has something to do with it.
1: Has she ever been known to wander this way before, sir?
0: Oh, not to my knowledge. I thought she was perfectly normal.
1: Who's that on the other side of the clearing? There's someone watching her.
0: Looks like Nguru, by Masai.
1: What's he doing out here at this time? He ought to be bedded down.
0: Don't worry about him. He must have seen her start out. He's probably following to see that no harm comes to her. He's really very attached to her. I've had Nguru for years, Jack. You know that.
1: Well, he's an ugly-looking customer in any case. I'd hate to make an enemy of him.
0: Don't worry about him. I'd trust Nguru anywhere.
1: Look. She stopped.
0: Seems to be talking to someone.
1: But there's no one near her.
0: I know. She's just dreaming it, that's all. Let's get closer and hear what she's saying.
1: Let's get her back to bed, sir. If we wait too long, she'll be down with fever in the morning.
0: Not yet. I want to hear what she's saying. It might give us some ideas to what's worrying her.
1: But there's something I want to tell you, sir.
0: Let it wait, Jack. I don't want to miss anything she says.
1: But it's about Lorna. She told me tonight that she felt as if something out in the bush was calling to her.
0: Huh?
1: Something that gave her an almost overpowering impulse to walk out of camp alone.
0: She did, eh? Great Scott, when did she tell you this?
1: Tonight, when you went to see if her quarters were properly set. You know what some witch doctors can do with hypnosis. Let's get her back quickly, sir. I don't like this business.
0: All right, only it's imperative to avoid any kind of a shock. Whatever we do, we must not wake her abruptly.
1: Why wake her at all? Can't we guide her gently back to her tent?
0: Yes, that's better still. Come on. No, wait. Wait a minute. He's talking again. Listen.
2: Out of the ageless vault of time, my beloved, have I come to fulfill the promise made to thee when the sun's light rested upon the altar and the sacrificial knife of the priest returned its fire. So were we sent into the oblivion of the ages.
0: Talking about the ancient sun worshippers. Must have read that paragraph somewhere. Do you recognize it, Jack?
1: No, I don't, sir. Let's get her back. I can't stand this.
0: All right. Here's Nguru coming across. Take her gently by the arm, Jack. That's fine. We'll take her back in a minute. That you, Nguru?
3: Aye, Bwana. Evil spirit, him come from hill. Look plenty for missy.
1: What's that? What does he mean, devil spirit?
0: He says a devil has come from the mountain and cast longing eyes on Lorna. Asante, Nguru. Now, tell me what your eyes have seen.
3: Nguru see nothing. Knows him smell em devil plenty.
1: Lord, this gets worse and worse.
0: All right, Nguru. Get me a rope from the store tent.
3: Aye, Bwana.
0: Careful, Jack. Let her sink back on the bed gently. That's it.
1: Good Lord, sir. I'm worried stiff.
0: Well, it's nothing to worry about. Quite a natural thing at times. Sleepwalking is caused by excitement or mental stress of some kind. Got the rope, Nguru?
3: Aye, Bwana. Rope him no good for devil spirit talk.
1: You mean even if we tie her down, she'll walk out if she wants to?
3: Aye, little Bwana. Devil him call, she go.
1: Not after I get through tying her up.
0: Well, give her plenty of room, not too tight, Jack.
1: No, sir. I'm taking the rope around her bed several times. There's enough play for a natural turn of the body, but she'll never get out of it unless the rope is cut.
0: Yes, I see. Well, that looks safe enough.
1: No spirit I've ever met would get her out of that. She seems to be sleeping very heavily. Do you think she's been hypnotized, sir?
0: No. No, you see, her eyes react to touch. Yes, come on, she's safe enough now at all events. Let's go to the other tent and finish our talk. Thanks for watching, Nguru. Asante sana. You can sleep now.
3: Aye, Bwana.
1: Hadn't we better place a guard outside here?
0: Oh, no, there's no need, Jack. She's all right now, I'm sure. We'll only be a few feet from her.
1: But I still think a guard would be the safest plan.
0: Don't worry, my boy. Guru is always on guard. He never seems to sleep. The slightest unnatural sound in camp at night brings him up as silently as a shadow.
1: Yes, he seems to move just like a cat.
0: And he moves just as quickly, too. Oh, whiskey and soda?
1: Yes, thanks. I need one after that. What about this body servant of yours, sir, and Guru? He certainly is a tough-looking customer.
0: And Guru is all right. And he's not exactly a body servant, you know. I've spoken of him several times at home, if you remember.
1: Yes, but you've never really described him properly. He's as big as you are and fully as strong, which you must admit is unusual.
0: Yeah, he's a fine specimen of warrior. He's a prince in his own right. Blue blood through and through. I've had Unguru for years. We did quite a lot of secret service work together for the British government during the war in German East Africa. He saved my life on more than one occasion.
1: Does he always carry that great spear with him?
0: Never lets it out of his sight. He calls it the Snake Woman.
1: The Snake Woman? Why is that?
0: Because just one kiss means death. That is, unless he wants to prolong the operation.
1: Good Lord, does he do that sort of thing often?
0: I've only seen him do it once, when he fought the man who ran off with his wife. And he cut him into ribbons before delivering the final thrust.
1: Well, it's nice to know he has some sort of feeling anyway. Since I've met him, the expression on his face hasn't changed one jot.
0: It never does, under any circumstance. But I'd trust Nguru with my life at any time. Well, let's get back to talking about that talking head, Jack.
1: Yes?
0: I wanted to tell you that the chatter of the head is not at all gibberish, as you probably think. There's sense to what it says.
1: Good heavens, sir. How can the thing talk if it's severed from the body? There's some trick to it.
0: No, I don't think so. And I have sense enough not to bother about that part of the phenomenon. What I'm interested in is what the head says.
1: Do you mean the thing actually speaks words?
0: Yes. Jack, my boy, we're on the verge of something that's going to make the scientific world sit up and take notice.
1: In what way, sir?
0: This head speaks the language of the lost Atlantis, or as near to it as anything can be.
1: But there's never been a language discovered that was attributed to the Atlanteans.
0: No, as far as you know, there hasn't. But you know what my hobby has been for the last 20 years?
1: Oh, yes, ancient languages.
0: Very well. About 20 years ago, on my second trip to Africa, I was with Lamberti then.
1: That's the man you exposed for fraud, isn't it?
0: Yes. Well, we came upon some writings on submerged rocks off the coast. These things set me to thinking. I'd come across other similar markings in other parts of the world. And with all the data I'd kept, I concocted a language that might have been used by the perpetrators of those writings.
1: Yes, I know, sir. You've often spoken of it at home.
0: Now, the old witch doctor who gave me the head spoke of a legend that the spirit of the head would never rest until it was laid in the arms of its own people. I sat with the head hour after hour. Some of the sounds it was making seemed familiar. Then it came to me. It was speaking the language I'd been working on.
1: But all this sounds so frightfully fantastic.
0: I don't care whether it's fantastic or not, Jack. This whole thing leads to the native legend of the perfect race of people. You know the myth of the golden race. Superb, perfect men and women.
1: Yes, of course, I've heard it. But I've always taken it with a pinch of salt.
0: Well, possibly you'll take it with a pinch of something else after I've found what I'm seeking.
1: What do you mean?
0: Just this. It's well known that the Atlanteans held a secret, natural formula, that kept their bodies in perfect health. And if this head belongs to one of that lost race of people, it's going to lead us to the place where they are. Because its chatter, according to the language I've been working on, is nothing but directions of travel.
1: But good heavens, sir, would you trust yourself in this wilderness to a guide like that?
0: If what I am after is at the end of it, I'd trust myself to a headless body, let alone a bodiless head.
1: But it's taking a great risk.
0: But don't you see, Jack? That's where the native legend comes from. The head won't rest until it's back with its own people. And it's giving directions all the time how to get there.
1: Yes, of course, but you'll excuse me for asking you, sir, especially just now, but have you been taking your quinine regularly?
0: I see. Well, Jack, if you're going to take that attitude, I'll be forced to leave you behind and go on alone.
1: Then in that case, I'm afraid you'll have to put up with my company. Because madness or no madness, I'm staying with you.
0: Well, That's more like you, Jack. I knew you would. That's why I sent for you to join me. You needn't worry about my health. My temperature is perfectly normal and my pulse quite regular.
1: Nevertheless, I think I'll keep an eye on you. Oh, by the way, we've forgotten all about Lorna. Hadn't we better go and see if she's all right?
0: Yes, we'll go now. Hello, Nguru. Nini, old warrior. What is it?
3: Juana. Devil, he speak. Missy, she go for Balava. Come.
1: What's that?
0: He says the devil called and Lorna's gone. Come on, Jack. Lorna's tent, quick.
4: I'm with you, sir. Confound that tent rope.
0: Where's the flashlight? Have you got it, one, Jack?
4: Yes, here you are. Great heavens.
0: She's gone. Lorna's gone and...
4: The ropes on the bed are still intact.
0: They haven't been moved.

0: I've been gardening in white gloves.
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0: freshness in every cup of Maxwell House. 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And if this is what you had in mind, you don't even have to pay that kind of money for the new Skoda Super Estelle. Skoda's new Super Estelle puts the man in the street
1: and his dog
0: on the road.
2: Hold it. 15 seconds from now, you'll see the picture he just took. 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With the Polaroid Land camera, you get bright, sharp pictures in 15 seconds. 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

Out of the glamorous, mystic east, out of the desert, burning sand, the voice of ancient Persia speaks to the heart of him who understands. Through the crunch of the camel's padded feet, neath the purple glow of starlit skies, four travelers in life's caravan meet in their quest for earthly paradise. A sign on the mystic scroll of fate, the moving finger writes in gold. Do you hear the call of Omar? Wait. His net is written. Let the tale be told.

0: Omar, the Wizard of Persia. Omar, the Wizard of Persia, tells Henry Mason and his family to leave for Persia. The Masons own an emerald to which a curse is attached. The curse cannot be removed until the emerald is restored by them to its original owner. On the journey, several desperate attempts are made by mysterious persons to steal a mystic scroll which Omar has given to Henry Mason. The scroll contains directions to read the meaning of the mystic bells with which Omar conveys his messages to the Americans. At the close of the last episode, Mrs. Mason, Cynthia, and Jerry are trapped in their stateroom, which is full of poisonous gas.
1: Cynthia, we know it's locked too, and we'll have to crash it. Come on. The place is full of gas. I can hardly see. Martha! Cynthia! Oh, Martha! Dear steward, take hold of her. Take hold of her arm.
2: What is that?
1: Oh, put her here.
2: Yeah.
1: Over on the bed.
2: Quiet now.
1: That's it. Open up that other porthole. Hurry. Martha! Martha, dear.
2: Young lady, sir. The young lady.
1: Haven't you got a paper? Yes. You'll have to help me.
2: Oh,
1: this gas. This gas is stifling.
2: Here.
1: Lift her up. That's all right. Get some cold water quickly. Oh, that's Jerry. Wait a minute, steward. Jerry, my boy. Thank heaven he seems to be coming round all right. I'll take care of him, steward. You get the doctor here quickly.
2: I'll get him in a minute.

0: Wait a minute. You.
1: Yes, Julie. Take it easy. You'll be all right in a minute.
0: Cynthia. Cynthia.
1: Yes, she's going to be all right, and Martha, too. They're breathing good air into their lungs now. But, Jerry, how did this happen?
0: The last thing I can remember, Mr. Mason, was when Cynthia screamed. I was trying to get the porthole open.
1: Well, you did get one open, my boy, and we can all be mighty grateful for that. If you hadn't...
0: Yes, and I was nearest to it. That's why I wasn't affected as much as the others. But look, Mr. Mason, Cynthia's moving. She's coming too.
2: Oh, Jerry. The man. The man in the mask. Keep him away. Stop him. Stop him, Jerry.
1: All right, Cynthia. All right, Mrs. Daddy. It's all right. I'm right here by you. And so is Jerry. What does she mean, Jerry?
0: I had my back on the door, sir. But just as I was beginning to get groggy, I heard Cynthia scream.
2: Oh, Daddy. Jerry.
1: There, my dear. It's all right. We're right here beside you.
2: Oh, Daddy. I'm so glad you're here. I thought he was going to kill me. I thought he...
1: Kill you? Why, Cynthia, darling, what on earth are you talking about?
2: The man. The man in the mask.
1: Well, tell us exactly what happened, Cynthia.
2: Well, after Mother fainted... Is Mother all right?
0: Well, she's beginning to come around now. She'll be all right.
1: Yes, but the mother's all right, dear. Jerry's taking care of her. Now then, what happened?
2: Well, I asked Jerry to open the porthole. Then I began to feel so dizzy and faint. The fumes were getting thicker in here. Then...
1: Yes? What happened then?
2: Jerry had his back to me. The door started to open. And through the haze I saw... Oh.
1: You saw what, Cynthia?
2: Oh,
1: tell me.
2: I saw a man. He had something shiny in his hand. He wore a mask.
1: A mask? What sort of a mask did this man wear, Cynthia?
2: That's what frightened me so bad. Oh, it was horrible. Like the face of some vile beast.
1: Ah, that's it. It must be the same man.
0: What man, Mr. Mason?
1: Why, the man I told you about, Jerry. The leader of the bandits who attacked my caravan in the desert. He wore a mask like that. Jerry, I believe this man is...
0: The man with the scarred wrist? The man who got away from us on the train?
1: Yes. Not only that, but I believe him to be the man who is known and feared throughout Persia as the man of many faces, the leader of a mighty criminal organization.
2: Daddy!
1: For some reason of his own, this master criminal wants to prevent the return of the emerald to its rightful owner.
2: Oh, Daddy... I wish you'd never seen that emerald.
1: So do I, my dear. But now we've got to face this thing. Remember, we have a powerful friend in Omar, the Wizard of Persia.
0: But, Mr. Mason, I don't understand. Why doesn't this fellow try to steal the emerald instead of the scroll, the mystic scroll that Omar gave you?
1: Because, my boy, he knows the tradition. He dare not steal the emerald itself because he is afraid of that tradition.
0: Afraid?
1: Yes. He fears that if he does so, the curse of the emerald will be transferred to him.
0: How do you mean?
1: That's a part of the tradition of the emerald, a well-known part.
0: Oh, I see. Then why does he want the scroll? He can't use it.
1: No, but without the scroll, I could not understand Omar's messages. We'd all be helpless.
2: Well, it was the scroll he was looking for then, when he...
1: Yes, when he filled this room with poisonous gas. He was desperate. When you were all unconscious, he went through the room rapidly and failed to find what he wanted, and then he locked the door from the outside and got away as quickly as possible.
0: But how did he fill this room with gas without our knowing it until...
1: Well, that I don't know.
0: Look there. See that hole in the panel?
1: Oh,
0: you can see what happened.
2: What, Jerry?
1: Jerry's found the solution, Cynthia. This masked man was in our stateroom first, ransacked it, and then drilled a hole between the two rooms.
0: Yes, sir, that's just what he did, Mr. Mason. I wonder how soon he'll make another attempt to get the scroll.
1: I don't think we need to worry, Jerry. I've arranged to have a guard keep watch over us for the rest of the voyage.
2: Oh, I'm so glad, Daddy. You think we'll be safe then until...
1: Yes, my dear. I think we'll be safe until we land in Damascus. Oh, here's the doctor. He'll soon have your mother all well again.

0: almost too good to be true, Henry. Everything went so smoothly those last 2 days at sea, and now...
1: Yes, we seem to have them scared off for a while. It certainly seems good to hear Cynthia laugh again, doesn't it, Martha?
0: Yes, it's the first time, and it almost seems weak.
2: Oh, look, Mother, what we found. Isn't it funny? It looks just like Jerry when he's mad.
1: You'd better not let the merchants and the people here in the bazaar see you laughing at that, Cynthia.
2: Why? Why not, Dad?
1: Well, that happens to be a carved image of one of the Oriental gods, Cynthia. To some here in Damascus, it is sacred.
2: Is it really? Why? I thought it was just a little wooden doll, Jerry. Did you hear what Dad said?
3: Well, yes. It's no surprise to me, though. I asked the dealer about it, and he told me it was supposed to be a very powerful god.
1: Well, Cynthia, let's see if it's powerful enough to get your mother away from this bazaar. There she is again, loitering to look at those rugs.
0: Oh, but they're lovely, Henry.
1: Yes, I know, dear. But our caravan leaves for Shiraz in another 2 hours. And I want to call at the shop of a gem dealer here first. I've a little business to transact.
0: Oh, Henry, just as I was beginning to decide which of these I want, how far is this shop from here?
1: Only a few steps.
0: Oh, well, if that's the case, let's go and get this business of yours finished.
2: Yes. And then when we come back and buy some more things. Which way do we go, Dad?
1: Well, it's just a few stops over to the right. Let me see. I think, yes, right at this next corner.
2: Jerry, this does look like you and your man. Look at the nose. It's exactly the same.
0: Henry, what is this business you have to attend to?
1: Well, I'd like to arrange for the transfer of some jewels while we're here, Martha. But here we are at the shop, nearer than I thought. Jerry, Cynthia, here we are.
0: What a strange-looking place, Henry.
1: Well, it's hundreds of years old, I guess. The man who runs it comes from a long line of gem dealers. They've always had this same shop, you see.
0: Shall we go in with you?
1: Yes. I think you'll find it interesting.
0: Oh, Henry, I don't like the atmosphere of this place.
1: Now, my dear, you'll find it quite all right. Come on, Jerry.
3: Coming, Cynthia?
4: Right with you, Mr. Mason.
2: Oh, Daddy, what's the matter?
4: Why, Mr. Mason.
1: Quiet. Please. It's the bells, the mystic bells of Omar. Four. Five. Three. Four, five, three. My scroll.
0: What does it mean, Henry?
1: Wait. Wait till I see the scroll. Four, five, three. Ah, here it is. That means... the search has ended. Return the emerald to the man with the scar.
2: What do we do, Daddy?
1: Well, we're on the right track. That's something.
4: Yes, sir.
1: Well, I'm going to carry on as we planned. Come on, let's get in here.
0: Oh, this place seems deserted, Henry.
1: That's funny. I wonder...
2: Oh, isn't it still in here? It's so sort of full of emptiness, if you know what I mean.
4: Well, Cynthia, really, that's sort of an original idea.
1: Still a minute, Jerry. There is something queer about this.
2: Dad, what's that?
0: Oh, Henry, I'm afraid of this place. Let's get
1: now, home. Now, that's nothing, my dear. Stay here. I guess we've succeeded in arousing the owner. That's probably what it is.
2: But, Dad, it's a funny noise. It sounds like... Dad! Jerry! Look! Look! The wall! There! The wall! The wall, it is moving!
4: Good Lord! You're right! It is moving!
2: Henry,
4: what is it, Mr. Mason? There's someone there! There, behind that opening!
2: Dad! Look! It's a hand! A hand with a scar on the wrist!
1: Thank God. That ends our mission. Omar was right. Happiness is now before us.

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1: Spycatcher, a series of true stories of the unceasing search for enemy spies in water. Based on the memoirs of Lieutenant Colonel Oreste Pinto of the Allied Counterintelligence Service. This week's story is entitled Game, Set, and Match. The part of Colonel Pinto is played by Bernard Archer.
2: It's an axiom of counterintelligence work that once a trick or technique is known to the other side, it must be abandoned. No matter how well it's worked in the past, it must be ruthlessly scrapped. In the late autumn of 1944, I'd moved my headquarters to Eindhoven in Holland. The area had just been liberated by the Allied armies, and it was my task, just behind the lines, to seek out the traitors and spies who'd been working for the Germans and who'd been left behind in the German retreat. In the confusion of war, they were not easy to find. Rumors spread quickly. Sometimes innocent men were accused out of spite. I had always to be on guard. One young man who was named by a resistance group was Cornelius Verloop.
3: Verloop, sir.
2: Oh, come in. Sit down, please.
4: Thank you, sir.
2: Full name?
4: Cornelius Verloop, sir.
2: Name?
4: 26, sir.
2: Religion?
4: Protestant.
2: Born?
4: Eindhoven.
2: Are you married or single?
4: Married, sir.
2: Wife's name, age, religion?
4: Rika, sir. She's 24. She's Protestant, too.
2: Family?
4: A son, sir. He's called Johannes from my father. He's age 4.
2: Do you know why you're here?
4: Yes, sir.
2: The local resistance men have named you as a suspect.
4: Yes, sir. But I can't understand it. I worked for them for 2 years. I was in the resistance. I've just been to Breda for them.
2: They say you were friendly with the Germans, and they suspect you of being a traitor.
4: But that's nonsense, sir. They all know me. Why do they name me?
2: I don't know. There's been a great deal of naming going on, denouncing of enemies. Is there anyone who might bear you a grudge that has any old scores to settle with you?
4: No, sir. I've always done what I was asked to do. They invited me to join the resistance.
2: Then what is your answer to this charge?
4: Who made it, sir?
2: A charge has been made. I'm asking for your answer.
4: That I'm innocent. I cannot understand it.
2: You're not prepared to say that you might have been named through jealousy, a personal grudge, or to pay off an old score?
4: No, sir. Nothing that I know of. If you can tell me who it is, sir...
2: Now, you understand that I'm only doing my duty, and that if you are, in fact, innocent, the more fully you cooperate with me, the sooner we'll know the truth of this matter.
4: Yes, sir.
2: And that I must hold you here until I can determine this case and make a report.
4: Yes, sir.
2: Well, I'll make inquiries, and then I'll see you again.
4: Yeah, thank you, sir.
2: Haven't we all?
3: This way.
2: When Verloop had gone, I made an examination of his personal belongings. He seemed honest and genuinely confused by the charge. He had been to Breda on a job for the resistance, and we had arrested him on his return and searched him. His belongings were ordinary enough, and most of them innocent enough. A fountain pen, a small amount of money, 2 handkerchiefs, house keys, a box of matches, a wallet containing some postage stamps, a photograph of a young woman with a baby, presumably his wife and child, an identity card pertaining to his job in a local radio factory. It carried a small photograph of him, his name and signature, and it stated that he was a supervisor, common enough in factories taken over by the Germans. He also had a small personal diary. It contained rather cryptic entries against certain dates, groups of figures. Well, this sort of thing was always suspect. I wondered if the dates were important. I decided to have a talk with the resistance leader who had named him. How long have you known, fellow?
5: All my life. He's a local lad.
2: And how long was he with your resistance group?
5: About 2 years. Before that, he helped us from time to time.
2: What kind of help?
5: He worked in a radio factory. He was a supervisor, and that was useful to us. He supplied us with valves and equipment from time to time to repair our radio sets, later to build a small transmitter. And he gave us information, told us what kind of equipment the Germans were making, and about the output of the factory, which we sent to England.
2: Did you do any sabotage in his factory?
5: Yes.
2: Did he help?
5: Yes.
2: How?
5: He told us when new equipment was ready and led our party in to deal with it. Once he told us of a wagon that was loaded with the new equipment, and we were able to destroy it.
2: Why do you suspect him?
5: Well, it was later, when he was in the group, this last year. On 6 different raids that Verloop was on, something went wrong. There was the bridge at Helmand. We had special explosives given us for that job. It was very important that the bridge should be blown. Verloop volunteered to do it. We'd lost some of our best men a week before, so I said yes. We blew the bridge and returned. In the morning, we found that the bridge had been hardly damaged at all. It was working again in 24 hours, and our special explosives had been used up.
2: Go on.
5: Well, that bridge at Helmand. There was a German guard post near it. It's an important railway bridge. When Verloop was botching that job, the Germans never opened fire.
2: And the others?
5: 4 raids that Verloop was on. All in the past year, the Germans were waiting for us. We had casualties, but Verloop was never hit.
2: Were you ever hit?
5: Yes, once in the lake.
2: During one of the raids when Verloop was not hit?
5: Yes.
2: But you were able to escape?
5: Yes.
2: Are you suggesting that because he wasn't wounded or killed in these attacks, that he's suspect?
5: No, I don't mean that at all.
2: You know that there are soldiers outside, British soldiers, who have fought all the way from Normandy. Their units have had casualties, sometimes heavy casualties, but they have come through. You're not suggesting that they have some arrangement with the Germans?
5: With soldiers, it is different. They're fighting a battle. In the resistance, it's 4 or 5 men pinned down. The German guards can pick almost anyone they like. Now, there was the raid at Hazer. That evening, Verloop called off. He couldn't come. And the Germans were waiting for us. They waited until we got to the railway line and opened fire. We lost 4 men.
2: But you're not suggesting that Verloop's defection was known to every German guard in the area. That it was common knowledge even to a German private soldier that he mustn't fire at Verloop.
5: No.
2: Then what is the substance of the charge against him?
5: Sir, many things can happen in a resistance group. We know that some men, not only here, but in Belgium and France too, after a year or more of danger, want to get out of it. Those who work near the Germans in a factory like Verloop can go to the Germans, tell them, and, well, then they have it both ways. They're trusted by us, and there's no danger of being arrested or captured.
2: Yes, I know that has happened.
5: Everything went well with us until a year ago, sir. We think it was Verloop, and we're asking your help.
2: That is the substance of the charge.
5: Yes. We all feel the same about it.
2: Thank you. Hello. I've been talking to the leader of your resistance group. He tells
4: me... Was it he who named me?
2: I have many cases to deal with besides yours, and I have occasion to meet resistance leaders.
4: Yes, I'm sorry, sir.
2: I was saying. He tells me that before you joined the group, you'd done a great deal of valuable work for them.
4: Yes, sir.
2: Well, tell me about it.
4: Did he tell you that at first I refused to join the group?
2: No. Why did you refuse to join?
4: It was at the beginning, sir. I'd been married only a year. My wife was expecting our child. I thought my first duty was to my wife and child. So when they asked me, I said no. The resistance had just started. There were plenty of young men who wanted to join. After Johannes was born, they came to me again.
2: Who came to you?
4: Oh, it was a friend of my family, sir, cousin of my mother's, Jan van Hoek. He was killed in one of the raids.
2: What did he want of him?
4: He knew about the baby, but he asked me if I could get some radio parts from the factory to repair a radio set. I said I'd try. I got them for him. About a month later, he came back and asked if I could get some other things for them.
2: You could do this without danger?
4: Not without some danger. You can't do anything against the Germans without some danger. But I was then a supervisor. I could move about. I wasn't tied to the bench. So I could do it easier any of the other workers.
2: You offered to steal these parts and pass them on to the resistance.
4: Yes. And when I gave them to him, I also told him of new radio sets that were being made for the German aircraft. He was interested and asked for more information about the sets, which he told me was being passed on to England, to the RAF. Again he came. It was for some parts for a transmitter. And he also said that the RAF wanted information about the output of the factory and about any new sets that were being made.
2: You were able to get this secret information?
4: Oh, some of it, sir. As a supervisor, I had a special pass. It was called a white pass.
2: This pass?
4: Yes, sir, that's it. Only certain supervisors were allowed into certain departments. It says so, yes.
2: How long did you go on passing this information?
4: About 2 years, sir. Then I told them that a shipment of new sets had been completed and was ready to go to Germany. They asked me if I would lead them into the yard that night and point out the wagon. Well, I was scared at first, but I was the only one who could lead them to it, so I agreed. They put incendiary bombs in the wagon. They knew exactly where to place them. And in just a few minutes, the job was done and we were away. I was very impressed, very pleased to have done something like that. And I decided that this was what I wanted to do, something active, something you could see.
2: And after that, you took part in the raid.
4: Yes.
2: Let's talk about the last year. It was then that things began to go wrong.
4: Yes, it wasn't so easy then.
2: Do you know why it wasn't so easy?
4: Well, the Germans were taking greater care. There had been so much sabotage, they put on more guards. I know that they doubled the guard at the factory.
2: On a number of occasions, raiding parties were ambushed.
4: Yes, sir. I was in some of those raids.
2: In each case, the raiding party had casualties, but you were never hit.
4: That's correct, sir.
2: They say that you seemed to bear a charmed life. Others were killed and wounded, more and more in each successive ambush. A steady decimation of the group. But you were never hit. Can you explain that?
4: There were others who weren't shot.
2: Only two others. And they didn't take part in as many raids as you did. I'm asking about you.
4: I suppose, well, because I kept myself well trained, sir. I took these raids seriously. They were very dangerous. Some of the men were very careless. I kept myself fit and well trained. When we were going to the place, I always kept my eyes open for good cover, and I listened carefully all the time. After all, we were being ambushed often. My carbine was always in good order. When trouble started, I took good cover. I always stayed to fight. I never ran away. I wasn't wounded, but that's how a soldier should behave.
2: And then there was the raid at Hazer. That was perhaps the worst ambush of them all.
4: Yes, sir. I wasn't at Hazer.
2: Why not?
4: I called off that night, sir. Had a bad cold. I went to bed.
2: A cold? Was that enough to keep you from an important raid?
4: Yes, sir. I had a bad cold and a cough. In the darkness, when you must be silent, a man with a cough is a danger to all his comrades.
2: Nevertheless, this party was ambushed and suffered very heavy casualties.
4: Yes, sir. We lost many men, some of our best men. My friend, Jan van Hoek, was killed. Nali was wounded.
2: And when you had lost so many men, most of your best men, there came the affair of Helmond. Now, as I understand it, it was an important railway bridge, and it had to be destroyed to start the German retreat.
4: Yes, sir.
2: So important that specially constructed explosives were supplied to your group for this job.
4: That's right, sir.
2: But by now, most of your best men had been killed and the leader was wounded, and you volunteered to destroy the bridge.
4: Yes, sir.
2: You went there, you placed the charges, and you failed to destroy the bridge.
4: I blew up part of it, sir.
2: But not enough.
4: No, sir.
2: And a strange thing happened that night. There was no ambush. There was no ambush, and you botched the job. It couldn't have been better for the Germans.
4: Is that the charge against me, sir? Is that what they're saying? That I'm a traitor because I couldn't blow up the bridge? Well, I tried, I did my best. All the explosives didn't go off. That's why it wasn't destroyed. I destroyed part of it, but the rest didn't go off. Am I to die because I didn't destroy the bridge? Is that what they want?
2: No. I don't think they want you to die for not blowing the bridge. They want you to die for being in league with the Germans.
4: Because there was no ambush that night. But Don't you believe my story?
2: I've already told you. A charge has been made, and I have to examine it. For your good as well as mine.
4: Yes, sir.
2: You have a cigarette?
4: No, thank you, sir. I don't smoke.
2: You? Oh. Well, I think we'll call it a day. If I want you, I'll send for you.
4: Thank you, sir.
2: There have been 2 points in the interrogation of Fairlope, 2 answers which intrigued me. I decided to think about them before seeing him again. Next day, I sent for him. Where were we, Fairlope? Yes. Before all this trouble, the resistance thought very highly of you.
4: Yes, sir.
2: You were a very useful contact. You obtained radio parts for them so that they could repair their radio sets and listen to instructions from London. And you obtained equipment for them so that they could build a transmitter to send messages to London. And you also obtained important information for the Allies, which they sent to London.
4: Yes, sir.
2: And none of this could possibly be said to help the Germans. Indeed, quite the contrary.
4: Yes, of course, sir.
2: Now, you were in a position to get this information for the Allies. Tell me about it.
4: I was a supervisor. And in this part of the factory, there were 2 secret establishments where they worked on special equipment for the German Air Force. And there were other secret establishments that I couldn't get into, but I could get into the 2 in my own part of the factory.
2: Was this difficult? Well, was it dangerous?
4: Oh, no, sir. There were small places where they did special jobs, and I had a pass that took me there as required.
2: How did you gain entrance?
4: Well, there was a guard there, sir. Of course, they were very careful. At the end of the building, there was a door. It was an armored door, and behind it a German guard. Each time I had business in the special establishment, I had to go to this door, press a button, and wait. The door would be unbolted. My pass would be inspected by the guard. Then he would let me through. Then the door would be bolted again. The same thing happened on the way out.
2: How many people had such passes?
4: All supervisors, sir, and above. Senior supervisors, managers. But only for their own part of the factory. Only Germans were allowed to go everywhere.
2: How did you pass this information to the resistance? Was it written down?
4: Well, not at the time, sir.
2: But to pass it on to the resistance to send it to England accurately, you must have written it down.
4: Yes, sir, when I got home.
2: And writing down such information would be dangerous. Did you have a code for it?
4: Well, no, sir. It could be done in figures. There was radio circuits and wave bands, mostly. It could be done in formulae and figures.
2: I see. And this rather cryptic method was enough for this purpose?
4: Yes, sir.
2: When did you stop passing on information about the Germans to the Allies?
4: About a year ago, sir.
2: Why was this?
4: Oh, by that time it was more important to sabotage the equipment, to destroy it, than just to report on it.
2: Then perhaps you'll explain to me why, this year, you've continued to make cryptic little notes in your personal diary.
4: What notes, sir?
2: Well, I'll read them to you. Perhaps you can tell me what they mean. There are a number of them. They go back as far as March. It was about then that the ambushing began.
4: Yes, sir.
2: And I'll choose just a few. The week of June the 3rd, you've noted 16, 72, 150. In the week of June the 20th, you've noted 18, 76, 245. The week of August the 18th, that was the week of the ambush at Hazer.
4: Yes.
2: You have notes 14, 998, 148. And for the week of September the 2nd, the attack on the bridge at Helmond, you've noted 16, 72, 150, 5:35. They look like times and numbers.
4: Yes, sir.
2: Will you explain why this is written down and tell me what it means?
4: Yes. May I see my diary?
2: Certainly. Here it is.
4: Thank you. But they're not only on the dates you mentioned, sir. There are other dates.
2: Yes. I'm asking for your explanation.
4: I told you, sir, that to go on a raid you should be in good health and be fit. I decided that I must be fit. And I made myself very fit.
2: Go on.
4: Well, these are my notes, sir. I always made a check before I went on a raid. I would do exercises, sir. I'd go swimming. These are my swimming times, running times, pulse rate, respiration, my weight, and things like that. Here, look, sir. Each month I've recorded my weight. Here, you see here, 150. You see, I wanted to know that I was fit for a job. Here, you see, is my pulse rate, 70. That's quite normal. But when you're in danger, if you're afraid, it increases. It can increase up to panic point. Now, the 16 here, you see, that's my respiration. Again, normal. I even stopped smoking altogether to be fit. Here you are, sir. You asked about June the 3rd. That was just before a raid. 16, 72, 150. Respiration normal, pulse normal, and it's not 150, sir, which sounds like a time, but 150 pounds, my normal weight. You see, I was fit. Here are my swimming times, my running
2: times. Yes, all right, I accept your explanation. Thank you. Now, I want you to tell me again about the factory and about this special pass.
4: Well, the secret part of the factory was the armored door. I had to go there, press the button. The door would be unbolted and opened. My pass was presented with my photograph on it, and I then went through into the secret establishment.
2: All this time, you were in the sight of other workmen.
4: Yes, sir, all the time.
2: You were suspected of having met with the Germans and passed on information about the resistance to them.
4: I never met with the Germans. At work or afterwards, I was always with my own people. If I had met the Germans, the resistance could have followed me.
2: Of course. Cigarette?
4: I don't smoke, sir. Gave it up.
2: Of course. In order to keep fit. I see you still carry matches. Do you mind if I use them?
4: No, no.
2: I picked a dud.
4: Perhaps, sir. Perhaps they're damp, sir.
2: Are they? Let's try another. That's better.
4: I've carried them a long time. Some of them may have got damp, sir.
2: Maybe. These are your matches, fellow.
4: Yes, sir.
2: Let me tell you a story. 2 years ago, when I was in London, interrogating people as I am now interrogating you, two young Dutchmen arrived from an open boat. They were brothers, and they were good patriots. They'd escaped to England by the rather dangerous trick of going to the Germans and pretending to be German sympathizers, and offering to come to England as spies. When they arrived, they were brought to me for interrogation. Immediately, they told me of their ruse and how they had tricked the Germans into sending them. I then asked them the important question, how they were supposed to get their information back. What was the German technique? I had their belongings in front of me. They pointed to some innocent boxes of matches. They explained that most of the matches were genuine and would light, but some of them were fake. I asked them how they could tell the fakes. And they showed me that the heads of the fake matches were a little bit lighter in color. Not very much, but lighter. It was, in fact, a chemical. An excellent invisible ink, and very difficult to detect. But they also showed me how to detect it. Fellow, I've already tested these fakes of yours. The heads are made of the same invisible ink. I've also tested the back of your pass, your white pass. It's been used for passing information by this means. It was all so easy, wasn't it? Whenever you had information for the Germans, you wrote it like this on the back of your pass and handed it to the German security guard. He kept it for a while or gave you another pass in return. You can't deny it. Can you? Why did you do it? Come on, why did you do it?
4: The Germans were going to break the resistance. I heard about it at the factory. They were bringing in more troops, more guards. They were going to destroy us.
2: You could have warned the resistance?
4: I did. I told them. I warned them, but they wouldn't listen. They said we were to carry on as before.
2: You could have left the resistance.
4: No, you couldn't leave. Not when the Germans were breaking them up. They would say I was a coward.
2: So, to save your own skin, you went for the Germans.
4: No, sir.
2: Well, what were you trying to save?
4: My baby, sir. My wife and my baby.
2: And when you went to them, the Germans forced you to stay in the resistance to betray their plans.
4: Yes, sir. Will they shoot me, sir?
2: Perhaps.
4: I'm sorry. I'm sorry I did it, sir. But I'll help you. I'll tell you all I know. I know about other spies, about German spies.
2: Will you make such a statement now?
4: Yes, sir.
2: As I said, it's an axiom that once a trick, like a match trick, has been discovered, it should be abandoned. Cornelius Fallop, who betrayed the resistance, made a full confession and implicated other spies. He was tried in Holland and sent to prison for life.

0: You've been listening to Spycatcher with Bernard Archard as Colonel Oreste Pinto. The script was written by Robert Barr and the program produced for the BBC.
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2: Now, with Ted DeCourcy as starred as the famous Inspector Peter Black of Scotland Yard, we bring you tonight's story of violence and murder. Pursuits of the Tall Man.

0: matter, Muppet?
1: Oh, good evening, Inspector.
2: Filthy weather, eh?
1: Yes, sir.
2: I do hope your wife is keeping our supper warm.
1: I hope so, sir. At the back of the shop.
2: Oh, thank you, Muppet. Burglar, did they here yet?
1: No, sir.
2: All right, let's go in.

0: evening, Doctor.
1: Inspector Black. I didn't realize the importance of the case. It's nice to see you.
0: Any chance?
1: And the bullet penetrated the left side of the body. No point of exit. Pierced the left lung. Internal hemorrhages.
0: Can he talk?
1: I don't think it'll make any difference now. You can try.
0: Mr. Jason, I'm Inspector Black. I'm sorry, but I must ask you some questions. Do you know who shot you?
1: No.
0: Can you tell me what he looked like?
1: He was big, dark clothes.
0: You mean a tall man?
1: Yes. I thought he was a customer. Pulled out a pistol?
0: Yes, yes, I know.
1: I tried to reach the alarm.
0: Mr. Jason.
1: Let me see. Finished.
0: Bad luck.
1: I imagine you want the bullet?
0: Yes. Send it to ballistics, if you will, and thank you, Doctor.
2: Burglary details here, sir. Sergeant Fisher.
3: Evening, Inspector.
0: Oh, hello, Fisher. You're a late muppet. Go home and enjoy your supper.
2: Oh, thank you, sir.
0: Come up with anything yet, Fisher?
2: Not much, sir. At least we shan't have to look far for a motive for these broken jewelry cases, sir. You know, sir, this all fits into a definite pattern.
0: Oh?
2: 2 nights ago, a jewelry firm, Mackintosh Limited, was held up and robbed. And yesterday in Greenwich at Huxton House, also a jewelry firm, it happened again.
0: Was there a description of the men?
2: Well, both Mr. Mackintosh and Mr. Huxton described the man as tall and wearing dark clothes, sir.
0: Then it appears that we're looking for the same man in all 3 instances. I suppose there were no prints.
2: No, sir. No more than here.
0: Well, I don't think there's anything more we can do here on the premises.
2: No, sir. I've posted a constable outside for the night.
0: Oh, good. Send in your report as soon as you can, will you?
2: All right, sir.
0: Well, I knew I should have worn my galoshes.
2: Oh, I think it's giving up for a bit, sir.
0: Come on.
2: Don't mind the battle, thank you.
0: The yard, please.
4: Yes, sir.
0: We knew we were looking for a tall man in dark clothes. Our witnesses had agreed to that. Now we wanted a comprehensive record of every criminal who specialized in jewel theft. In particular, those who stood over 72 inches in height. We wanted the name, history, and picture of every man in our files who answered to those qualifications. From that point, the pursuit of the tall man would progress accordingly.
5: Black.
0: Good evening, sir.
5: Sit down, sir.
0: Thank you.
5: That's your report?
0: Yes. Yes, Commissioner. We're up against an expert, sir.
5: Then it's one man?
0: No doubt about it, sir. At least as far as the actual deed is concerned. Witnesses' descriptions, even the man's methods.
5: I see.
0: Here's the breakdown, sir. 22 men of the general description meet our requirements. Of these, 13 are in penal servitude at the moment. 2 are awaiting trial at Brixton, and of the remaining 7, 4 are known dead, and here are the other 3.
5: Let me see.
0: Trimmer. And Jack Cleaver, 74 and 3/4 inches.
5: Unusually tall, eh? All 3 of them.
0: Exactly. I think that's about it, sir. It's a matter of identification now. May I use your telephone?
5: Of course.
0: Thank you. Back here. Would you notify Mr. Mackintosh and Mr. Huxton that I'd like to see them at my office at 9 o'clock tomorrow morning? A routine identification. That's all.

0: Mr. Huxton, sir.
1: Oh, yes, of course. How do you do, Mr. Huxton?
0: How do you do?
1: Mr. Huxton, have you met Mr. McIntosh?
0: No, I have not had the pleasure. How do you do, sir?
2: Of course, we have met before. Well, haven't we? Your face is familiar.
0: Well, perhaps at the market, then.
2: Possibly so.
1: Yes. Gentlemen, before I ask you to look at these photographs, I want to ask a question. It is our belief that the person who robbed your shops was thoroughly acquainted with the merchandise you had in stock. Now, all of you saw him, of course, at the time of the robbery. But do any of you recall seeing him prior to that? Well, gentlemen?
2: Well, I have my regular salesman, customers, inspector, and of course my top in trade, but I can't remember anyone who spent a considerable amount of time in the shop.
1: And you, Mr. Huxley?
0: Well, no, I'm afraid I can't help you there. I most certainly remember him.
1: I see. Would you both step over here, please? Sergeant Moffitt, would you turn out the lights?
3: Yes, sir.
1: Now, gentlemen, I shall run these photographs through this lantern slide. We believe there is a possibility that one of these men is the man who robbed your shops and killed Mr. Jason. Now then, if you see anyone recognizable, stop me. Now, here's the first.
3: Help me, sir.
1: All right. What about this man?
3: Cleaver, sir.
2: Moment, Inspector.
1: Yes, Mr. McIntosh.
2: Have you got a side view of this one, Inspector?
1: Yes, Mr. McIntosh. Put it in, Mom.
3: Yes, sir.
1: There you are, Mr. McIntosh, front and side. Have you seen this man before?
2: I'm sure of it. That's the man who robbed me.
1: Mr. Huxton?
0: Why, I... Yes, I think.
1: The lights, Mom.
2: It's incredible.
0: I beg your pardon? Why do you look at me like that?
2: I mean no offense, sir, but the resemblance between you and the man I picked out is incredible. Even your size.
0: Look here. Are you insinuating that
1: now, I... Now, gentlemen, I'm sure Mr. McIntosh meant no harm. We'd hardly be likely to suspect a victim of a crime now, would we, gentlemen?
2: No offense intended. No.
1: I'm very much obliged to you both. I'm sure we shan't have to take up any more of your valuable time.
2: Well, it's not my time I'm worried about, Inspector. It's my good.
1: Now, of course, I understand. Well, good day, gentlemen. Well, now, Moffitt, I think we're getting somewhere.
3: You mean Mr. Huxton, sir?
1: I think McIntosh's identification was no more than the witness's confusion. You might inquire further into his background, however.
3: All right, sir.
1: Although I doubt you'll find anything we don't already know. No, I believe Jack Cleaver's our man. Let me have that record card, would you?
3: Here you are, sir.
1: Thanks. Cleaver, Jack Cleaver. First arrested June 1939, connection with burglary. Jewelry House, Sussex. Conviction 2 years. Jack Cleaver, 6 subsequent arrests. Following release, no convictions. Jack Cleaver, jewelry, robbery, Swindon, 1947, released insufficient evidence. Great many questions and a very few answers, eh, Moffitt?
3: That had occurred to me, sir.
1: Yes. But I think we've got it, Moffitt. I think we know our man. Now to find him, eh? Get me a car, would you, Moffitt?
3: Yes, sir.
4: Pursuits. With Ted DeCorsia starred as Inspector Peter Black of Scotland Yard, continues in just a moment. But first, a brief message from the Ford dealers of America.
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4: And now back to tonight's story, Pursuit of the Tall Man.
1: A man man engaged in crime is usually consistent in his actions. He will perform the same crime in the same manner again and again. And in pursuing the criminal, the assumption of this fact is the hunter's base of operation. So, on a rainy afternoon in London, the last words of a dying man described his killer. They describe a million men living in metropolitan London. They describe 500 with criminal records. They describe 22 men who could have committed a murder. And in the end, they describe only one man. One certain suspect.
6: Good morning, dearie. You're up and about early, aren't you?
1: I'm Inspector Black, Scotland Yard.
6: What's up now?
1: I'm here to question a man named Jack Cleaver, madam. Which room does he occupy, please?
6: The big fellow. He ain't lived here for more than a year now. He always paid his lodgings on time, not like that dirty little...
1: A forwarding address.
6: No, thank you.
1: Sister, do you know where she can be reached?
6: Letty? Oh, anybody knows where to reach Letty. She's making quite a name for herself around the corner at the Isis Theatre. She calls herself a dancer. But between you and me, I don't think her audience cares much what she does with her feet. You know what I mean?
1: I understand what you mean. Good morning.

0: a sec. I'm not changed yet. Oh, who are you?
1: I'm Inspector Black, Scotland Yard. May I come in for a moment, please?
0: So.
1: You are Letty Cleaver.
0: What of it?
1: Sister to Jack Cleaver.
0: And what of that?
1: We wish to question your brother in connection with a series of robberies.
0: It's no good you asking me about Jack.
1: It will be easier for him if you tell us where we can find him.
0: Why should I tell you anything? When all you've ever done is downed him until he had to leave the country. You want to know where he is? All right, I'll tell you where he is. Here. This letter will tell you.

0: Did I tell you anything? When all you've ever done is hound him until he had to leave the country. You want to know where he is? All right, I'll tell you where he is. Here. This letter will tell you. He's dead. That's where he is. Cost his life out in Paris 2 months ago. You and your dirty, rotten prison sort of that. He's dead.
1: I'm sorry, miss. Very sorry. And a cable was sent to Paris, and the French officials of the Sûreté confirmed the information. Jack Cleaver was dead. So, somewhere in our pursuit, there had been a side turning that we had missed. The next morning, we started the tedious process of retracing our path. It was Sergeant Moffat searching through the files and papers of the deceased who came across a detail which had been overlooked. 2 weeks before his murder, Jason had discharged a clerk named King Kane. As Moffat put it, it had occurred to him that this detail might shed some light. As it turned out, it did.
2: Why do you want to question me? Why, I've never done a dishonest thing in my life. Ask anyone.
1: I'm sure of that, Mr. Kincaid. Tell me, sir, how long had you worked in Jason's jewelry shop before you were discharged?
2: Better than 4 years, it was. And my discharge 2 weeks ago came as a great shock, I must say.
1: Yes. During the last few months, did you notice any persons other than regular customers who frequented the shop?
2: Why, no, sir. That is, except in his wife, and I suppose she had good reason.
1: What do you mean by that?
2: Well, I hesitate to mention it, but poor Mrs. Jason. She had good reason to keep an eye on him.
1: Another lady, Mr. Kincaid?
2: Well, in a manner of speaking, a woman.
1: What did she look like?
2: Oh, I'm not in the habit of looking at strange women, Inspector Black. I'm a happily married man. Ah, oh, she was pretty and blonde, quite tall, well-formed, you might say.
1: Would you know her if you saw her again?
2: I should smile.
1: Do you know her name?
2: No, sir, I don't.
1: To the best of your knowledge, did Mrs. Jason's wife ever see her husband in the company of this lady?
2: Oh, I should hardly like to say, sir, but I wouldn't be surprised.
1: Thank you. You've been very helpful, miss.
2: I always tells my wife I don't know what...

0: You can understand, Inspector, that it's not pleasant for me to admit to a total stranger that my husband was involved with another woman.
1: As I said before, Mrs. Jason, as unpleasant as this must be for you, there are questions that must be answered if we're to find your husband's murderer.
0: I don't know when it started. Perhaps 2 or 3 months ago. He changed. Miles was never a very good liar. Perhaps it was my fault. I think I'd forgotten how to be attractive to him. I'm not young. I suppose he saw in her what he once saw in me.
1: Please, Mrs. Jason.
0: I'm sorry. You know, I once saw them together, and she was quite attractive. Her hair was blonde. Not dyed. She wasn't a dowdy, middle-aged woman who...
1: You don't have to tell me any more, Mrs. Jason. And if there's anything I can do, you should call on me. There are times in pursuit when the residue of violence is even more tragic than the violence itself. It is at this point in pursuit when I find that I neither respect myself nor find satisfaction in my job.

0: Quite striking.
1: Hello. Who killed her?
0: Then you did.
1: I consider that an extremely impertinent question.
0: Can you give me her name, Mr. McIntosh?
1: Well, I see no reason to...
0: This is official, sir. I must insist.
1: Very well. Sylvia. Sylvia Pemberton. She'd come into my shop at tea time or at supper. It meant nothing. I stopped seeing her when I saw her with him.
0: With whom, sir?
1: The fellow me lad in your office.
0: Paxton?
1: I that's the one. I said to myself when I saw she had another on the string, there was no hope for an old bloater like myself. So that was the last I saw of her.
0: Do you still have her address?
1: I never did.
0: Oh. Well, possibly Mr. Huxton had better for it.

0: I am aware, Inspector, that you did not ask me here to speak of frivolities.
1: As a matter of fact, sir, in a way, I did. Had you, in the weeks previous to the robbery, met a blonde woman, rather tall, and I gather...

0: just caught me in time, Inspector. I was about to close up.
1: I shall be very brief, sir. Do you know a lady who calls herself Sylvia Pemberton?
0: I'm afraid not. Should I?
1: Blonde, rather tall, attractive.
0: Oh, my dear fellow, such a description could fit any number of my customers.
1: She would not be a customer, Mr. Huxton.
0: What are you driving at? I'm a married man.
1: I am aware of that, sir.
0: Well, I haven't the remotest idea of what you're talking about.
1: I must remind you that in view of Mr. McIntosh's statement in my office...
0: You mean the resemblance between...
1: I see you follow me. I could ask you to come along with me.
0: There is a girl. Rita Wentworth. I met her some 3 months ago. She is as you pictured her, but... Rita couldn't be implicated.
1: That is what Mr. McIntosh thought about Sylvia Pemberton or Rita Wentworth.
0: Oh, I can't believe this. You mean that she's the man's accomplice?
1: Possibly, Mr. Huxton, quite possibly. And now, perhaps you'll be good enough to tell me where I can find your Miss Wentworth.
0: Oh, she's a dancer. Musical theater, the Isis.
1: Oh, yes, I know where it is. May I use your telephone?
0: Yes, of course. Please do.
1: Thank you. Moffat, would you be good enough to see that Mr. McIntosh meets Mr. Huxton and myself at the stage door of the Isis Theater about 8 o'clock? Good man. Oh, and Moffat, if you think of it, bring my galoshes, will you? Thank you.

0: off now, sir.
1: Oh, thank you, Moffitt. This way, gentlemen. There you are, Mr. McIntosh. Can you identify her?
2: That's her, all right. That's Sylvia.
1: Mr. Huxton, you know her as Rita Wentworth?
2: Yes. Oh, I've been a bloody fool, Inspector. I only hope it's not too late for me to recover my goods.
1: I imagine you will, sir. It's unfortunate, however, that it's too late for Mr. Jason to recover his life. Well, gentlemen, I think we might as well wait for the lady in her dressing room. Sit down. It may be a few moments. Mr. Huxton?
3: I'd rather stand.
1: As you like. Moffitt, have a look around, will you?
3: Yes, sir. Look here, sir.
1: Find something, Moffitt?
3: I think so, sir.
1: Good show, Moffitt. See what else we can dig up. Mr. McIntosh, have you ever seen these before?
2: I'm not sure. The overcoat seems to be the right length. He was very tall.
1: And the hat?
2: It was black. Yes, sir. I think it might be the one that he...
1: And you, Mr. Huxton, is this coat and hat familiar?
3: Well, I don't know. Well, during the robbery, I was so upset, I didn't notice what...
4: What about these, sir?
1: So that's it. Well, gentlemen, I think we've found our man. Or should I say, woman.
2: Woman?
1: Yes, woman. These shoes, gentlemen, are theatrical lifts. Not the heels. And they're built up inside. They would increase one's height some 4 inches. Now, I want you to picture Letty Cleaver, alias Sylvia Pemberton, alias Rita Wentworth, dressed in the clothes you identified, wearing these lifts.
2: Why, good Lord. Of course. Cleaver. Why, that's the name of the man we identified in your office.
1: His sister. Exactly. Letty Cleaver. She's our tall man.
5: Oh, Inspector.
1: Yes, miss. Letty Cleaver, I am placing you under arrest for the murder of Mr. Miles Jason. And I must warn you that anything you may say will be taken down and given in evidence. The criminal is like the animal. His reaction to capture may be fury or sickness or docility. Miss Letty Cleaver was docile. Pursuit. And the pursuit is ended.

0: If you're paying this kind of money for a car, you'd want it to have a touch of style, legroom, four doors, and all that. And if this is what you had in mind, you don't even have to pay that kind of money for the new Skoda Super Estelle.
1: Skoda's new Super Estelle puts the man in the street
2: and his dog
1: on the road.
3: Once upon a time there was an engineer.
4: Choo-choo Charlie was his name, we hear.
3: He had an engine and he sure had fun. He used good and plenty candy to make his train run.
5: Charlie says, love my good and plenty. Charlie says, really ring the bell. Charlie says, love my good and plenty. Don't know any other candy that I love so well.
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2: Oh, come in, Smithers. 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
3: No, sir. 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
2: Hey, finish.
3: And look at this, sir.
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0: 4 o'clock in the afternoon in the A1 Detective Agency just off Hollywood Boulevard. The cutest secretary in Hollywood, Mary Kay Jones, was down at the corner drugstore having a Coke. Doc was still out on the firebug case, and Reggie was someplace around. Jack alone was in the office when a well-dressed man came in, laid credentials on his desk, and made the following proposition.
1: I'm representing a certain branch of the Federation of Free Nations, which will pay you $1,000 now and $4,000 more later if you will undertake the job of recovering a stolen 4-cent centennial stamp.
2: Federation of Free Nations.
1: Didn't you do some work for a group of 21 old men at 10 Gramercy Park, London?
2: What about it?
1: You didn't know they were an arm of the Federation of Free Nations?
2: 21 old men sent you out here to Hollywood to see me?
1: No. But if you will cooperate, you will be doing an important job for them.
2: Let's hear more.
1: About my connection with the 21 old men?
2: No, about this 4-cent stamp.
1: Well, on the back of the stamp is a map showing the location of a priceless outcropping of carnotite, or of uranium, somewhere in the Philippines. The man who found the ore and drew the map has been murdered. The stamp, which had been put on a letter directed to the Federation's Department of Science, has vanished.
2: If the map on the back of the stamp falls into the hands of the wrong people...
1: We can forget about peace, security, international harmony. Personally, I'm taking myself and my family to the high hills before civilization blows up.
2: Oh, that important, huh?
1: That important.
2: Why do you come to me if the 21 old men didn't send you?
1: I have two clues, one of which concerns you.
2: Oh?
1: The first bit of information says the stamp is right now someplace on the Pacific coast. I'll be offered for sale in San Francisco.
2: Oh, how soon?
1: Well, that's not definite. Right away, we think. The stamp seems to be in possession of someone identified only as the man with the third green eye.
2: It shouldn't be hard to pick up the trail of a three-eyed man. Anything else?
1: You ever see a man with three eyes?
2: No.
1: Do you ever hear of a man with three eyes?
2: No.
1: Neither have I.
2: You think it's a gag?
1: I don't know.
2: What else you got?
1: One thing more. I received a phone call early today. The boy said he had some important information that I could use, but he didn't trust me.
2: Yeah?
1: He said if I put you and either Mr. York or Mr. Long on the case and give you $500 to be paid to him aboard the Lark out of Los Angeles tonight, he'd come out with the information.
2: I see.
1: Here's the $500 for him, and here's the $1,000 down payment for you.
2: Check. We'll be on the Lark headed for San Francisco. My favorite city, San Francisco.
3: Say, Jack, where is that belly compartment of ours anyway?
2: Must be in one of these cars, Reggie. We'd have had plenty of time to find it before the train pulled out of Los Angeles if you hadn't been so late.
3: I know, Jack, but you look so beautiful. That isn't until she took that ruddy veil off her face.
2: Yeah, they usually do. Maybe this car coming up is the one.
3: This is our car, isn't it? You have the tickets.
2: This is it, all right. Compartment 9, 8. Here's ours, 7. Well, hello.
3: Well, we have company. And a good deal of it, too.
4: Come in, gentlemen, come in. My bulk is considerable, I admit, but there is still room for all of us.
2: Hey, this is a private compartment, mister, or didn't you know?
4: Oh, yes. Yes, I was quite aware of that, Mr. Packard.
3: Say, Jack, your identification must be showing.
4: Allow me to explain, gentlemen. My name is Dimitro Touros, but that is not important.
2: What is important, Touros?
4: The fact, Mr. Packard, that I am a philatelist.
3: I say, bloody old stamp collector.
4: Precisely, Mr. York. A ruddy old stamp collector. So you see, gentlemen, our interests are the same.
3: Then you're the chap we were to meet.
2: All right, save it, Reggie. He can tell us who he is.
3: No, quite. Sorry, Jake.
4: No harm done, Mr. York. My identification is of minor import. The reason for my being here is, of course, the 4-cent centennial stamp and the man with the third green eye.
2: Yeah, just what and who is he, Taurus?
4: Then you do not know, Mr. Parker.
2: Would I ask you if I did?
4: It would be conceivable, sir, if you still had doubts as to my identity.
2: Well, don't be shocked, Taurus, but I have.
4: Mr. Packard, you delight me, sir, delight me. It's refreshing to meet one with such candor.
3: You know, you're having a great deal of difficulty getting around that bush you're beating.
4: Yeah, but I had no intention of getting around, Mr. York. At least not at this first meeting. I have here in my inside pocket a little...
2: All right, hold it, Torres.
4: You know, Mr. Packard, that looks suspiciously like a gun you have in your hand.
2: Yeah, doesn't it? Reggie.
3: Yes, sir.
2: Speaking of guns, you better reach inside our fat friend's coat and get the one he was about to pull.
3: Right, hope you're not ticklish, old boy.
2: What's the matter?
3: I'm sorry to disappoint you, Jack, but no arsenal.
2: No gun?
3: Not even a cap pistol. Mr. Touros was either going to merely scratch himself or was reaching for this card case.
4: As a matter of fact, that is precisely what I was after. Please help yourself to one of my cards.
2: Take one, Reggie, and give him back the case.
3: Right on. Here you are.
4: Thank you, sir. I trust you will visit me one day soon at my home in San Francisco.
2: Must you go?
4: I'm afraid so. Thank you again, gentlemen, for a very interesting evening. I am certain our next one will be equally so. Good day. Good day.
2: How about that?
3: Well, say, what do you think his purpose was? Why make such an abrupt departure?
2: That was an expensive suit he was wearing. Bloodstains are hard to remove.
3: Oh, I see. Now, you wouldn't really have shot him.
2: He knew that. It was the blood seeping out from under that seat that bothered him.
3: From under... Jove, you're right. Blood.
2: There's luggage space under that seat, Reggie.
3: Let's take a look.
2: I say. That's what I thought.
3: Poor pig is crumpled up like a blinking pretzel. It wasn't a very sporting duffer who did him in. Knife in the back. What do you suppose it is?
2: The man we were expecting to meet.
3: What, the green-eyed chap?
2: No, look at that tattoo on his forearm.
3: What? Say, Jack, it's a replica of a 4-cent stamp.
2: A 4-cent centennial stamp tattooed on his forearm.
3: And he was our contact and not Touros. We let the fat boy go.
2: Don't worry, he can't get off the train. But this means whoever we're after in San Francisco is onto us. We can't let anything hold us up now or that stamp will be gone.
5: May we come in, gentlemen?
2: Hello, what's this?
3: Jeff, looks like a blimmin' train robbery.
5: That's not quite correct. I'm Lieutenant Hudson of the State Police. The two men in the corridor with their weapons drawn are my deputies. Don't attempt any resistance, please.
2: I wouldn't think of it, Lieutenant, but what's your interest in us?
5: The corpse under that seat makes my answer superfluous. I'm placing you both under arrest for murder. Raise your hands, please.
3: Oh, come now, that's a bit thick, old boy.
5: Raise your hands, please.
3: Oh, but look here.
2: All right, raise them, Reggie.
3: But, Jack...
2: Don't argue with a gun shoved in your teeth. It's easier to give a man enough rope to pull, and he won't hang himself.
3: All right, Jack, but you've got to twist it a bit, haven't you? It's not pulling a rope, it... Oh, right. You mean like this one right here?
6: That's the emergency cord, you fool. Don't pull it. Don't.
2: Good work, Reggie. I'll lock out the other.
3: That lieutenant banged his head. He's knocked out.
2: Good. Let's hope he stays that way.
3: Yeah. You know, emergency cords are wonderful things at times.
2: We haven't got time to fool around with a murder charge now.
3: Then, might I advise leaving hurriedly via the windows? The lieutenant's men are still out in the corridor, you know. You'd almost think they were upset about something.
2: Okay, Reggie. Let's go.
3: Righto. Imagine all this trouble for a 4-cent stamp.

0: lovely city, San Francisco, despite the trouble we had getting here. But I must confess I don't feel a jot closer to that stamp, nor the blighter with the extraneous green orb.
1: That's why we're paying a little visit to our fat friend, Tourist. He's the only lead we got.
2: This the address?
0: Yeah, it looks like it. There you are. Keep the change.
2: Thanks a lot, pal.
0: Give it a thought. Let's see. A plump partridge does himself well in living abodes. Looks like a miniature Taj Mahal.
1: Being a stamp collector seems to pay off, huh? Mm. Let's ask him how he does it. Try again.
0: Sorry, Jack. He's either extremely bashful or not at home.
1: Now what? Well, we still go in.
0: Uh-oh, we bought our skeleton keys, didn't we?
1: Yeah. Standard A1 detective agency equipment. One of these should do it.
0: Wonderful invention, keys. Not nearly as messy as a crowbar.
1: Nowhere. Looks like a den or a library there on the right. Let's try it.
0: Joe, the place is darker than Lieutenant Hudson's heart.
1: There'd be a lamp somewhere. Yeah, here's one.
0: Let's see. It's a bit of all right. Egyptian palace sort of thing. No San Francisco sported a mansion like this. Here, yeah, and that painting over there. Well.
1: Yeah, he looked like the type who'd go in for dancing girls.
0: With one like that around, who wouldn't? I say, you don't suppose the original would be around anywhere on the place?
1: Let's concentrate on stamps right now, Reggie. Mm. Starting with that desk. Looks like an album on it.
0: Yeah, what an album. Tooled Moroccan leather, inlaid with gems. You'd hardly think these colored bits of paper inside were worth that kind of setting.
1: There's one 4-cent stamp I can think of is worth a few million.
0: It would...
1: Hold it, Reggie. Look at that page.
0: Say nothing on it but 4-cent stamps. But you don't suppose that...
1: Let's check them carefully, Reggie. You never can tell.
0: Well, Jack, we'll check them carefully, all right? Never fear.
1: What's the back? That's where the map's supposed to be.
0: See, I can't see the belly things too clearly.
1: Hey, well, what's wrong, Reggie? You're weaving on your feet.
0: Heavy eyed, sleepy. Look, there's a lamp. Smoke. Smoke's coming up from it.
1: Reggie, we gotta get out of here. We're being drugged.
0: Sure, Jack. We'll get out. All right. We'll get... Oh.
1: Hey, what? Reggie. Get up, Reggie. Get up. That lamp. Drugs coming from the lamp. Gotta turn it out. Turn it out. Oh.

0: So, Mr. Packard, you are regaining consciousness at last.
1: Yeah, it looks as though... Hey, wait a minute, who are you?
0: My name is Erdre. Does it mean anything to you?
1: Erdre? No, but your face does. That picture on the wall, the dancing girl.
0: I am flattered that you recognize me, senor.
1: It wasn't too tough. Reggie, where is he?
0: Still sleeping comfortably in the cabin next to this one.
1: So we are aboard ship.
0: Yes, the Abdullah Bay, anchored well out in San Francisco Harbor.
1: How about that? You mind briefing me on the fast switch of locale?
0: The answer is simple. You were drugged by a form of hashish that was spread on the bulb of that lamp.
1: So that's it. When the lamp was turned on, the heat activated the drug and we went out cold under its fumes.
0: When you were unconscious, I had you removed and brought here to my husband's yacht.
1: Husband?
0: You have already met him. The Metro Todo.
1: But you're a Spanish girl. Tourist is... You know, you don't make much sense, baby. How about a few answers to why?
0: Is it so difficult to fathom, senor? We are all after the same thing. The 4-penny stamp.
1: Yeah, but something about all this doesn't gel. Are you working with your husband or against him?
0: The Metro is a pig. Does that answer you?
1: It gives me a general idea, yeah.
0: Then I will give you some particular ones. On the San Francisco waterfront, near the Embarcadero, is a nightclub called the Rusty Sword.
1: Oh.
0: You have heard of it. Once it was called the Curved Sword of Heaven.
1: And now it's the Rusty Sword. Yeah, I know it. A real dive in the worst sense of the word.
0: That is right. I know. I danced there.
1: For a guy who can afford his own yacht, Dimitro's got funny ideas about his wife's occupation.
0: He has many funny ideas. But what I wish to tell you is this. Tonight, in the Rusty Sword, you may find the man with the third green eye.
1: You're being pretty generous with information. Again, I'm asking why.
0: I am giving you an opportunity to get that stamp. In return, I ask only your word that if you succeed, you will come back here to the yacht with it. So I may be certain that it has not fallen into the Metro's hands.
1: You know, Erdre, that sounds like a setup for a great big juicy double cross.
0: You're quite right. It could be one.
1: Then why should I go for it?
0: I have heard that there are two men wanted for a murder committed aboard the night train from Los Angeles. A certain Lieutenant Hudson might be interested as to their present whereabouts.
1: Yeah, come to think of it, he might be.
0: Well, Senor Packard, would you care to borrow a speedboat?
1: You better keep the riding lights burning tonight, Erdre. You may have visitors. With a 4-cent stamp.
2: If that isn't just my blasted luck. I mean to say, I didn't even get a single gander at the beauteous damsel.
1: Well, don't feel too bad about it, Reggie. I got a hunch you might see her later. Maybe dancing at the Rusty Sword.
2: Now, you realize, of course, that all this might turn out to be a deliciously baited trap.
1: Could be.
2: But just be a good fellow, will you?
1: Mean what, Reggie?
2: Well, at least be decent enough to introduce me to the fair lady before we get our throats cut.
3: Say, Jack, looks as though every cutthroat from the four corners of the globe's here tonight.
1: You high-class ones, too. I've been watching them trickle through that rear door behind stage.
3: What do you suppose goes on back there?
1: Well, if something doesn't break pretty soon, we'll wander back and have a look.
3: Colorful. Bit of dress and decoration right out of Arabian Nights.
4: Pardon, Effendi, your order. 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And for you, Effendi, Khalid, milk. Pure and sweet from the cow.
3: Well, congratulations, old chap. Getting that milk must have been a minor miracle in this place. What do we owe you?
4: Nothing, Effendi. It is with the compliments of the management.
1: That's mighty nice of them. Who arranged it?
4: The proprietor, Effendi. Abdul Hafiz Ben. That is he standing over there, near the stage door.
3: Well, let's thank him. We... Oh, say, Jack.
1: Oh, yeah. Here, waiter.
4: Thank you, Effendi. May the blessings of Allah descend upon you, even unto the 10th generation.
3: Jack, that Hafiz Ben bloke.
5: Do you see what I see?
6: You mean that brilliant green emerald in his turban?
5: Well, it must be 50 carats. Look where that stone is, sitting almost in the center of his forehead.
6: Yeah, a guy with an extra drink or two under his belt might almost think it was a third green eye.
4: Your surmise is quite correct, Mr. Parker.
3: Hello there.
4: Abdul Hafiz Ben is the man with the third green eye.
3: Well, our philatelist friend, Dimitri Touros.
6: Where'd you pop from, Touros?
4: Well, it doesn't matter, sir, as long as I am here.
3: Well, doesn't even wait for an invitation to sit down.
4: It is so nice of you to allow me to join you.
6: That napkin on the table in front of you says we didn't have much choice.
3: Sure. Is that an ugly little snub-nosed gadget you have hidden beneath it?
4: Be quiet. Only a 32 caliber, Mr. York, but it would be quite deadly at this distance. Well, gentlemen, shall we indulge in some friendly conversation?
6: What's the topic tonight, Taurus? As though I didn't know.
4: You have a fine sense of humor, Mr. Packard. A fine sense of humor. You are quite right, of course. I do wish to speak of the fourpenny stamp.
3: Oh, we don't mind, old boy.
4: Excellent. You realize, of course, that I want it, sir. I want it very badly.
6: Yeah, you proved that with your knife work on the train.
4: As a matter of fact, Mr. Packard, the poor fellow under the seat was already dead when I entered your compartment.
5: I said, would you mind informing Lieutenant Hudson of that? Would take us off a rather awkward spot, you know?
4: No. I do not think I shall bother. You see, I suddenly find myself academically uninterested in the two of you.
6: Meaning you found the stamp?
4: Let us say I know where it is, Mr. Packard. And before this evening is out, I shall possess it.
3: Well, bully for you. But why waste your time then with us? Uh-oh. Lights are going down to the stage show.
4: Yes. The darkened cafe will be my cover as I remove the last obstacles in my pathway.
6: You know, Taurus, I think you mean something nasty by that remark.
4: You really, sir? Please allow me to clarify then. Within 60 seconds, you shall be both dead.
3: Sir, that's an unhappy thought.
6: Yeah, it doesn't even give us time to catch the floor show. Hmm. By the way, how's this going to happen?
4: You will notice, gentlemen, that the music grows louder. It will shortly reach a pitch where the sound of two shots will go entirely unnoticed. Two dead men at this table will seem to be merely two sleeping drunks.
3: I say, devilishly clever idea, eh, Jack?
6: Very. Too bad we can't even enjoy this coffee.
4: Look out, you idiots! That coffee scald!
6: Oh, sorry, Taurus. Let me wipe it up with
4: your napkin. Napkin! I'll kill you, Packard! I'll kill you!
6: Here, keep him propped against the table. Use this other chair.
5: Okay, Jack. Pull Dimitri. Shoot himself while his wife dances.
6: Well, better him than us. Okay, let's go.
5: Right up. Where?
6: Backstage, through that door. The way Abdul Hafiz Ben went with his third green eye. So we can keep our promise to Dimitri Touris' new widow.

0: say, are we going to hide in this backstage dressing room forever? Can you see?
1: Yeah, the two guards made up and dressed in Arab costume just admitted a Chinese and a fez-wearing Turk.
0: So that's a half dozen we've seen enter that room in the past 5 minutes. Looks like a belly meeting of the United Nations.
1: That's just what it is, Reggie. Only these are international gangsters from all over the globe.
0: What's it all about, do you suppose?
1: I'd say Havisbin's holding an international auction sale.
0: You mean selling that stamp to the highest bidder?
1: Right. We got to get in on the bidding.
0: Well, suits me just fine. Any suggestions as to how?
1: What's wrong with just leaving this dressing room, walking up to those guards and taking them?
0: Jove, the direct approach. I love it. Let's go.
1: Wait till I check the cord. All clear, Reggie. Let's move. Make it clean. No noise.
0: You can depend on it.
2: Good evening, sir.
1: And a good evening to you, too, my friend.
3: What the hell?
4: Right, old boy.
5: Nice work, Reggie. Now into the dressing room with them, quick. We'll put on their cafe costumes, borrow a bit of makeup, and two gentlemen from Araby will enter that auction.
6: $200,000. It is regrettable that the bidding should have started so low on such a fabulous deposit of connotites. However, the bid is in. Who will be the next offer for the sum?
0: Say, Jack, they've already started.
1: Yeah, move to the right. Those two seats apart there.
7: What's on these?
6: Now $300,000 have been offered. Who else wishes to enter the bidding for this sum?
0: $300,000. These chaps mean business, all right.
1: Yeah, looks like there's only one chance for us. We got to win the bid.
0: Look here, Jack, we have no authorization to buy that stamp. Even if we had the money.
1: I know, but we have to outbid them just the same. Look, you see where Havisbin is standing?
0: Right here on that dais, right in front of those drawn curtains.
1: Check. That's where we go to pay off and collect the stamp. It's in that little box on the pedestal. Only we pay off Havisbin with a gun butt instead of cash.
0: Say, Jack, keep talking. You please me no end.
1: I'll take care of Havisbin. You grab the stamp box.
0: Where do we go from there?
1: Through those closed curtains. Must be a passageway behind them.
0: If not, old boy. Oh, well, why dwell on that?
6: It is but a paltry sum to offer for great wealth and fortune. Who among you wishes to raise that figure?
8: Wahid, Malu, and...
6: $1 million have been offered for the stamp. Who will be the next
7: one? 1,100,000.
8: If Neon, Malu, and...
9: Hit him over the head when he comes out.
6: It would seem that the sons of the prophet have a close appreciation of this stamp's worth. $2 million have been bid. Who was there among you to surpass it?
10: Jeremy, yo, sell me.
6: $2,100,000. And you, O noble chief.
0: Oh, come on, Jack, don't be a piker.
8: Salazar, Malduin.
6: $3 million. The noble son of the prophet has offered $3 million. Who among you will surpass it? Is there anyone else with the foresight to bid? Then, gentlemen, the auction is over. Advance to the dais, O noble chief.
1: Here we go, Reggie. Right, let's make it short, sharp, and simple. Get set. Never fear.
6: You are to be congratulated, noble ones. The stamp will be yours upon payment of the agreed upon sum in American dollars. A token payment now is to be desired.
8: Our thanks, Abdul Havisbin. And here is the payment you request. Oh.
0: The stamp, Reggie.
11: Got it, Jack.
0: Then let's go.
11: Oh, I say, there is a passageway.
0: Well, then take it. Don't spare the horses.
11: Oh, it is. Robes weren't designed for speed.
0: There's a door ahead, if we can make it.
11: So, those beggars are really nasty. I mean, I should return their calling card.
0: Here. Is there a bolt on it, Jack?
11: No, honey. A bar and a catch.
0: Yeah. Well, that should hold the biggest for a while.
11: We're only 2 blocks from where we tied up the speedboat. Come on.
0: Joe, we've got away with it.
11: Not yet, Reggie.
0: Oh,
11: missed something?
0: You're forgetting a little rendezvous aboard a yacht with a dancing girl named Erdra and the chance of a great big final luscious double cross.

0: So, Jack Speckers, you did return as you said you would.
1: That's right, Edra. And there's the stamp you wanted to see.
0: The 4-penny stamp with its priceless information on the back.
2: See, it's not priceless now. It's been paid for in bloodshed. Besides that, we put a nice round figure of $3 million on it.
0: Bloodshed? Did you say bloodshed?
2: Oh, I'm sorry.
0: Mr. Packard, whose blood?
1: The agent whose body we found under our seat on the train, for one.
0: That's not who Mr. York meant.
1: Your husband?
0: The Metro is dead.
2: Oh, look here.
0: You can assure me that my husband...
1: We were fighting over his gun in the cafe.
0: I don't care how. All I want to know is it true?
2: It's true, all right.
0: So, the Metro not only did not get the stamp with which to blow up the world, but he paid for his plotting with his life.
1: You seem happy about that.
0: Yes. I did not like the Metro for very long after I was so foolish as to marry him. But when I found out that he was plotting things more evil than the world has yet known...
2: So you really were working against him?
0: Not only him, but all like him. My father and my two brothers died at Tobruk, fighting on the side of free people against another gang of international gangsters. Take this stamp with its map to the Federation, to your 21 old men. Maybe it will work for happiness.
1: Good girl. If there's anything we can do for you...
0: Yes. There is one thing.
1: Oh?
0: Do not leave San Francisco too soon. Spend some time with me here on this yacht.
2: Uh-oh. Picture of Reggie York retiring on tiptoe.
0: He is a nice one, that Senor York. You understand, Senor Packard. I would like to forget so much of my past. Help me to forget. That would be good for me. And not too bad for you, no?
1: Not too bad at all.
0: Ah, yes. I have helped you to recover the stamp. Now I receive my reward. Oh, you are most generous, Senor.
3: You have just heard I Love Adventure, a new Carlton E. Morse production featuring Michael Raffetto as Jack Packard and Tom Collins as Reggie York. Next week, incident number 9, entitled The Girl in the Street. Lou Krugman played Tourist in tonight's cast, and also in the cast were Alma Lawton, Don Morrison, Harry Lang, and Frank Richards. The Man with the Third Green Eye was written by Sidney Marshall. Organ music by Rex Curry. Your announcer, Jim Butters.

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0: We now present The Adventures of Marco Polo. Marco Polo made his escape from the castle of the Old Man of the Mountain by means of a secret and treacherous path, and battled his way down the mountain until he arrived at the camp of the Khan of Persia. Eventually, he was shown into the presence of the Khan, who had first treated him as an enemy. Eventually, however, Marco Polo persuaded the Khan that he wished to help him, and he offered to show the secret path to the Persian soldiers. That night, Niccolo Polo, Maffeo, and Benno were still wandering about the grounds of the castle. They were intercepted by an officer, and eventually Prince Alaeddin, the Old Man of the Mountain, came on the scene. He ordered that the three Venetians be seized and put to death.
1: Mighty Prince, what will you gain by killing us? We are three travelers. Your men attacked us, robbed us of our goods. We were merely going on a peaceful mission to promote trade between our country and Persia.
2: I am not interested in that. I have stolen your goods, and in some way you have deceived me. Where is Marco Polo, the tall young man? Why is he hiding from me?
3: I fear, most high, that he has escaped.
2: How could he escape? I bade you watch over these men. If Marco Polo has escaped, then you shall die.
3: But, most high, I could not watch over these men and at the same time take part in repelling the invaders.
2: I'm surrounded by fools. I do not like these Venetians. I offered to take them into my household. I gave them some of the precious drug, hashish. Gave them a taste of paradise. And yet they turned from me. Let them die now.
1: I beg that you give us a few moments before we die. Let us make peace with our Christian God.
2: Make your peace with your God. Then your head shall be struck from your shoulders.
4: Oh, my master, it seems that now we are to die.
1: All hope has gone, Benno. To your knees and pray that your soul may be saved. I ask pardon for bringing you on this hazardous journey, for leading you to your death.
4: At least I may pray that my master, Marco Polo, has reached safety.
5: Niccolo, my brother, ask no forgiveness from me, for none is needed. We have braved many hazardous journeys together. We have done much for Venice. We have been honest, God-fearing men, and I die with a clear conscience. Let me clasp your hand, brother.
1: I clasp your hand, Matthew. I am prepared to die. And may the Holy Father in heaven receive our souls.
4: Amen.
2: Enough of this. Let their head be struck from their shoulders.
6: What has happened? Look! The grounds are full of Persian soldiers. They're coming over that wall.
7: Father, uncle, where may I find you?
1: May the Lord be praised. Marco Polo, my son, you have returned in time to save us.
4: My prayers are answered. I knew Marco Polo would return.
2: Let my men rally. We shall fight to the death.

0: The Persian soldiers poured over the wall at the rear of the castle. Their plans were well laid. Marco Polo had led hundreds of them up the tortuous path. Then they had erected barricades so that they could easily leap the walls. The soldiers of the Old Man of the Mountain were caught unawares. They tried to rally, but in vain. Wave after wave of Persian soldiers swept down upon them. A pitched battle took place around the castle. The four Venetians watched the battle, and at last the Persians prevailed. Then commenced the slaughter. The robber army was mercilessly put to the sword, but Prince Alauddin fought like a man possessed until he was surrounded by Persian soldiers. Then he was disarmed and dragged into the castle. The noise and tumult of battle died down. The Old Man of the Mountain had been defeated. The nightmare robber of the roads had at last been brought to defeat. Later that night, the Khan of Persia was carried into the castle in a silken litter, borne by six huge men. His throne was carried into the great audience chamber. Then he sent for the four Venetians. Marco Polo, with his father, his uncle, and his servant, strode down the beautiful tiled audience chamber. This time, the Persian soldiers stood on guard on either side. Marco Polo and his companions bowed low before the Khan.
1: You may rise, my friends. And you, Marco Polo, I thank from the bottom of my heart. You will not find that the Khan of Persia is ungrateful. Ask what you will, within reason, and it shall be yours.
2: O most high and noble Khan of Persia, it was through your good offices that I was able to save the lives of my father, my uncle, and my servant. They stand before you now, and they offer you their thanks.
3: Indeed, we offer you our thanks, most noble Khan. You are bound for your country, and you were attacked by the soldiers of the Old Man of the Mountain. We bring you good wishes and greetings from the people of Venice. We had goods to offer you for trade. We wish to establish regular trade between Persia and Venice.
4: Unfortunately, most high, those goods were stolen from us by the Old Man of the Mountain.
1: The goods will be found and restored to you. We will trade with the people of Venice. And from now on, the roads will be safe. I give you my promise of that. But first, you shall see me dispense justice. Let Alauddin, he who is called the Old Man of the Mountain, be brought before me. Come, my friends, stand by my side. A robber, a murderer, a villain is about to meet his just deserts. He has never shown mercy, nor will he receive mercy. See, they drag him before me now. To your knees, dog.
5: And Alauddin, the Old Man of the Mountain, goes to his knees before no man.
1: For many years have you resisted the forces of the law. For many years have you robbed, plundered, and made your name a terror to law-abiding people.
5: For many years I repelled the forces of the Khan of Persia. For many years I defied you. And but for ill fortune, I would have defied you again.
1: Nevermore will you defy me nor any man. My thanks are due to this young man, Marco Polo, who showed me the means of defeating you.
5: I place a thousand curses upon Marco Polo. Would that I had slain him when I first set eyes on him.
1: He will be rewarded for what he has done. But you shall die.
5: I know I am to die soon. I am to go to paradise. Mayhap it will be the same paradise which I have often visited in my dreams when I have taken hashish. Nevermore will I taste the drug. Mine has been a long life and an eventful life, O Khan. Now I am ready to die.
1: You will find no place in paradise. You will suffer tortures and torments. Take him from here. Let his head be struck from his body.
5: I go, and I go happily. I know that soon I will be in paradise, surrounded by beautiful women, tasting the wine of Allah. I go now, and I make my peace with Allah. The Old Man of the Mountain is not afraid of death.
1: The world is well rid of such a scoundrel.
2: One must admire the man's courage, O Most High.
1: Speak no more of him, it does not please me. And now, my friends, what do you ask for a reward?
0: Our reward is to be allowed to trade with Persia. The return of our goods, which we may exchange for rugs and valuables from your land.
3: We have many wonders from our own land, which we can place before you, most noble Khan.
1: The Old Man of the Mountain kept a veritable treasure house here. I have already looked on many wonders. Mayhap your goods are amongst them. I make you welcome to Persia. You shall travel to my capital with me. You will meet my wise men and counselors. I trust that you will make many visits to my land, bringing your goods in exchange for mine. I have heard of Venice.
3: We also carry messages from the Pope at Rome. He gives you greetings and extends his hand in friendship.
1: Come with me to my capital. I shall give you messages for the Pope, and I will send presents to him. We wish to live at peace with our fellow men, to trade with them. But I would that you would travel to China, there to meet my illustrious brother, Kublai Khan.
3: Kublai Khan?
4: He who is known as the Great Khan?
1: Yes, he is known as the Great Khan, the head of all the Tatar tribes. No man has ever penetrated his land. No white man has ever seen the wonders of his city, the palace of gold and silver and marble, the treasures in precious stone, the wonders of which his wise men are the masters.
4: We can never go to China, Most High. They kill white men. They hate them.
1: If I send you to China, you will be safe.
3: But we must have special goods to trade with China. Many times have I had a dream that someday I would go to China and view all the wonders of that mighty land, to bow before the great Kublai Khan. But I must take him gifts. I must take him messages from the Pope.
1: Hear me. There is a beauteous maiden in my city whom I wish to offer to my brother, Kublai Khan, as one of his wives. There are many lawless men in my land, and I must keep my soldiers near me to subdue these lawless rebels, just as I have subdued the old man of the mountains. But I beg and pray that you will accompany this beauteous maiden who is to be offered as a bride to my illustrious brother.
2: You are asking us to accompany her to China?
4: We cannot go to China. They will kill us there. It is known that they have passed the law that no white man is welcome there.
3: Peace, my brother. We shall hear what the Khan of Persia has to say.
1: My brother will make you welcome if you carry messages from me. I will give you a ruby ring, which you will but have to show in order to obtain an entry to Peking, my brother's city.
2: Tell me if this beautiful woman is to be married to your brother.
1: Her name is Zelana. She is as beautiful as an angel from paradise. Her hair is almost as black as the wing of the raven. Her skin is milky white, and her eyes are brown, limpid pools of glory. She is a worthy bride for my brother, the great Kublai Khan. Already he has 26 wives, but I swear that Zelana, the 27th, shall be his favorite. And he will thank me 1,000 times for having bestowed her upon him.
2: I never thought that we would have a chance to visit China. You have always wanted this chance, Father.
3: Yes, Marco. I have always wanted this chance. And it seems by your bravery and resource you have obtained it for me.
4: It seems like a dream. No white man has ever gone to China. We do not know how we will be greeted there.
1: I have told you that Kublai Khan is my brother, and that you will go to China under safe escort from me. Come, my friend. What do you say?
3: We would like to undertake your task, O mighty Khan. But I beg you, allow us to return to our own home first, that we may gather fitting presents for the great Kublai Khan.
1: Can I trust you to return?
3: If I give you my word, I will return.
2: I swear that I will return, most mighty Khan.
4: I go where my brother and his son lead me. We shall return.
1: No white man has ever penetrated China. If you are brave and courageous, you will see wonders which white men have never beheld, of which they have never even dreamed.
2: I speak for my father and my uncle, O mighty Khan. We shall accept your offer. We shall do what no white man has ever done before. We shall visit China and make obeisance to the great Kublai Khan.

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2: Once upon a time there was an engineer.
3: Choo-choo Charlie was his name, we hear.
2: He had an engine and he sure had fun. He used good and plenty candy to make his train run.
4: Charlie says, love my good and plenty.

0: The afternoon faded into evening. Eric Hyde and the sheriff, waiting for word from the Lone Ranger, had almost given up hope when suddenly...
1: The masked man.
2: You expected me?
3: How do we know who you are?
2: Look at that.
4: A silver bullet.
3: It is the Lone Ranger.
2: Eric Tyler told me of your trouble.
4: That's just what I hoped he'd do.
2: I'll help you, but my own way.
3: From what I've heard, stranger, your way is good enough for me.
2: According to Tonto, you suspect two men.
4: That's right.
3: Deke Bowers and Rusty Clemson.
2: Rusty is Brad's brother, the man who escaped from jail after being convicted of the murder of Ed Kinsey.
3: Just so.
2: And Deke?
3: Is a no-good bum that's been in jail about 50 times.
2: There are no other suspects?
3: Not unless them rustlers are outlaws from somewhere else.
2: Very well. One of those men is guilty. I don't believe it'll take very long to prove it.
4: Well, that's what we want, mister. Action.
2: Give me 24 hours.
3: Yeah?
2: In the meantime, pass the word all over that you've been talking to me.
3: We'll do it. But what for?
2: Wait. At the same time, tell the townspeople that in 24 hours, I'll know who's behind the rustling, and we'll call for him.
3: But I don't savvy what
2: that... If you want to work with me, you'll do as I say. Otherwise, we work apart.
4: But wait, stranger.
2: I'll see you tomorrow night.
3: Hey, hold on.
4: Sheriff, I reckon we can save our breath.
3: But this...
4: Because when that hombre says he'll do things in his own way, he ain't fooling none.
3: I'll kill... Well, there he goes.
4: And that's what I'm doing, to follow his orders.

0: Although puzzled, the sheriff and Eric obeyed the masked man to the letter. Soon Delta was buzzing with the news that the Lone Ranger would find the man responsible for the rustling of Half Circle C stock. The following evening, he was seen riding toward Deke's shack, and the townspeople hurried to the spot.
1: One side, out of Silver's way.
2: Did you get something on Deke?
3: What'd you find out? Are you going to have the sheriff arrest Deke?
4: What evidence did you get?
1: Stand back, fool, Silver, fool.
5: Deke all the time, stranger.
1: Sure, keep these people back.
5: Sure, but
1: Is Deke inside?
5: He's there, all right. Rusty's somewhere here in the crowd, too. I seen him just a minute back.
1: I'm going inside.
5: Yeah, I'll come
1: along.
5: You
1: won't. Just keep the crowd from following.
5: Go, stranger. Ain't you ever going to tell me anything?
4: Did you see that? Deke shot at the mask fella.
6: He must have shot through the window.
7: That proves he killed me.
5: Stranger, I don't care what you say. Now I am going in with you.
1: Come along. The rest of you stay out.
8: I never done it. Honest, I never... I didn't fire them shots.
1: There's a gun beside him on the floor there, Sheriff.
5: I'll get it.
1: Let me see it.
5: It's Deke's, all right. I'd recognize it anywhere. I've seen him practicing shooting with it 100 times.
1: 2 shots are gone, and you can smell the burnt powder.
8: Wait, listen, please. My gun was missing. I don't know who took it, but I didn't fire. You got to believe me.
6: I tell you.
5: You know what was being said about the masked fella calling tonight for the crook behind the rustling.
8: But I never...
5: Shut up. You seen him stop here, and you knew he likely had the goods on you.
8: It ain't so. It ain't so, I tell you.
5: And if the masked man didn't have no evidence against you before, your firing at him is enough to convict you by itself.
8: I want my rights, Sheriff. You can't do this to me.
5: You got proof against him, stranger?
1: Jail him.
5: Right.
8: But I tell you...
6: You all the time, Jim.
5: Rusty, stay out of
8: this. I won't. Keep him away from me.
9: You skunk, I'd a gun whip you right here. You was framing me. You likely had one of your crooked parts trailing me. When you seen I never had an alibi, then you wrestled Eric's cows. And you was going to let me take the blame.
8: No, Rusty, no.
1: Out of here. I said out of here. Now.
9: Just let me at him once.
1: You're getting in the saddle and going home. Bring Deke, Sheriff.
5: Oh, we're coming.
6: I tell you, Sheriff, I had nothing to do with this thing here.
1: Rusty, is this your horse?
9: Yeah, but after Deke framing me, I'd like that gun
1: with... The sheriff will handle Deke. Up with you.
6: Blast you.
1: And on your way.
6: Deke, I hope you hang.
5: Hailing Deke now?
10: He shot at you, didn't he, masked man?
4: Oh, who helped him with the rustling?
5: Sheriff, going to jail the rest of the gang?
1: Everyone will learn more about it later. Sheriff, is your prisoner safe?
5: You just bet he is. He won't get away, and the crowd won't get at him.
1: See that it doesn't. Here, Silver.
5: It wouldn't matter much if it did. After him shooting at you like that, besides the rustling.
1: Yep. Jail Deke, Sheriff, and keep him there.
5: I just said I would.
1: But don't prefer charges against him.
5: Huh? Why not?
1: Because Deke isn't behind the rustling.
5: Say.
1: And he didn't shoot at me.
5: Mister, am I local or you?
1: Right now, Sheriff, Deke will be a lot safer inside jail than out, guilty or not. Remember that, and do as I say.
11: Hi-yo, Silver!
5: Hold on! Golly. Well, Deke, you've always claimed I throwed you in the calaboose when you weren't deserving of it. And this time it looks like you're gonna be right.

0: Now to continue our story. The Lone Ranger met Tonto outside of town, and then the two of them rode on for several miles. Finally, they drew rein beside the trail that led to the Half Circle C Ranch and waited until they heard the sound of approaching hoofs.
1: Not him.
2: Right.
1: Eric! Rein up!
3: Who there? You?
1: I've been waiting for you.
2: Yeah, and I've been wanting to see you.
1: Yes?
2: What in the name of a million mavericks did you mean by what you said to the sheriff back in town?
1: He told you what I said?
2: He did.
1: That Deke wasn't a rustler and hadn't shot at me?
2: Just so. Well, I suppose it was just some trick to make Deke say something that depended on him for sure. But at least you might have let the sheriff in on it. You got him so almighty mixed up now he's about ready to curdle.
1: He should have believed what I told him.
2: Huh?
1: Because it was true.
2: It can't be. A dozen people saw Deke fire them shots. What? I've seen him myself.
1: You and the others saw me approach the house and heard shots that must have come from the house. You didn't, however, see the man who fired them.
2: I would have sworn.
1: And so would all the others. Eric, in the last 24 hours, I've learned quite a lot about Deke and Rusty.
2: Yeah?
1: Deke is one of the best shots in this part of the country. He couldn't have missed me from that distance unless he did so deliberately. And that would have no point.
2: Well, Well, go ahead. I'm willing to admit this is too deep for me.
1: While inside Deke's shack, I noticed both the front and rear windows were open.
2: Yeah?
1: A man could have stood in the rear of the shack, fired through both windows, and made it look as though the shots were fired from inside.
2: The gun was found there.
1: On the floor, where Deke said it was thrown. He was telling the truth.
2: But that's crazy. Why would anybody pull a stunt like that?
1: For the purpose that very nearly succeeded, to make Deke look guilty.
2: Stranger, maybe you've got something there at that.
1: I know I have.
2: And that means...
1: Yes?
2: Now, look here, stranger. I know what you're getting at, but it just can't be Rusty. He just ain't the crook type.
1: His brother's a criminal.
2: Sure. Brad killed old Kinsey, stole over $6,000 belonging to the old man, and broke jail atop of it. But that don't mean Rusty's the same.
1: That's true.
2: Now, look, mister. Them rustlers have got to be found. If they ain't, I'll just have to quit trying to pay the bank for the ranch and give up. It'll mean I've lost everything, and we'll have to start again from scratch.
1: You're not a young man, Eric.
2: Which would make it all the harder. But I want the real rustlers located. I don't want a young fella like Rusty to get blamed just for the looks of things.
1: Listen to me.
2: Yeah?
1: If Rusty is guilty, he'll be brought to punishment.
2: Well, I'll take my oath he ain't.
1: And if he isn't, he'll have nothing to fear. I give you my word.
2: You said you'd have the rustlers in 24 hours.
1: I didn't.
2: But in the sheriff's office...
1: I said to tell the townspeople I'd know who was behind it in that length of time. That's a different thing.
2: Oh.
1: As a matter of fact, I do know.
2: Who? If you know, you...
1: I'll name no one until I have proof.
2: And the proof?
1: It will take several days to get. Until then, you must wait.
2: It won't be easy.
1: But necessary. Come, Tonto.
4: Come on!

0: 3 days passed in which nothing was heard of the masked man, although occasionally Tonto was seen in the district. Then, early on the fourth day, the Lone Ranger returned and found Tonto waiting for him at their well-hidden camp.
1: Oh, fella. Oh, there, boy. Oh. Tonto, I was right. And got full proof of it.
2: Oh, that heap good.
1: I can accuse the head of the rustlers at this moment and show that I'm right.
2: You do that now?
1: There's still one other matter that must be attended to first, however. Did anything happen while I was gone?
2: Outlaw take more cow.
1: From the half circle, see? Before you say more, Kimosabe, I believe I can tell you something.
2: And what that?
1: This time the rustlers didn't take the cattle through the hills to the south. And this time you were able to follow their trail.
2: How you know that?
1: It was a move I've been expecting. You followed orders, didn't you? You kept this information to yourself?
2: Tonto, do that.
1: Good. I think tonight we'll see the finish of our work here, Tonto.
2: That'd be good.
1: But between now and tonight, we still have more riding to do.
2: Where we go now?
1: First, you'll have to show me the trail of those cattle. And then I'm calling on the sheriff.
2: Me show you.
1: Let's go.
2: Get him up, Scout.

0: That evening, Sheriff Matt Gorman went to Deke Bauer's cell and unlocked the door.
1: Come on out, Deke. You've been hollering to get out for long enough.
2: Oh, it's locking me up, you are, Sheriff. I ain't got no rights at all. I'm a decent, law-abiding citizen of this town, and I...
1: the mouthiest galoot that ever settled in it.
2: Tain't so. I got a right to speak up for myself, I guess.
1: If you have, you ought to have it took from you.
2: Who's in your office there?
1: Oh, just Spike, my deputy, and Eric and Rusty.
2: Rusty's after me.
1: He ain't going to bother you none while you're in my office. Howdy, fellas.
3: Howdy, Sheriff.
4: Sheriff, what'd you send Spike after me for?
1: Why? You think it was your turn to get jailed?
4: There ain't nothing I can be jailed for.
1: Of course there ain't, Rusty. Of course not.
4: Then why send Spike?
1: I thought you'd like to hear the good news about your brother, that's all.
4: Huh? Good news about Brad?
1: Sure. Well, come to think of it, I don't reckon I mentioned it to any of you yet, have I?
5: Not to me.
2: What's it about, Sheriff?
1: Well, I got word from Brad today.
5: What word from him?
4: No, you couldn't have.
1: I did, just the same.
5: Who brought it to you? How'd it get here?
1: Well, I ain't just at liberty to tell you folks that part of it. But you'll likely be glad enough to hear the rest.
4: Yeah?
1: Brad surrendered in the morning. He ain't going to hide out no more.
2: You're loco.
1: I'm telling you the plain fact. Or at least that's the way the message reached me.
2: What's the matter with him, Sheriff? He figures it's better to give himself up and pay for killing old Kinsey than to go on dodging the law?
1: Not exactly.
2: No?
1: No. You see, he says he found evidence that'll clear him complete of that murder. He's bringing it in with him. That's what he broke loose for, he says. Just with a chance to get that evidence together.
4: No, he can't do that. Somebody's tricking him. He'll hang if he gives himself up.
1: He don't seem to think so.
4: He will. There ain't no chance for him.
5: Seems to me, Rusty, you was the first to claim he wasn't guilty.
4: He ain't guilty. But if there was any evidence that'd free him, it would have come out at the trial. It would have had to.
1: Now, don't get fussed.
4: Was there anything else you wanted me for, Sheriff?
1: Oh, that's all, I guess.
4: Then if you'll be excusing me, I got things to do.
1: Hey, what's your hurry?
6: I'll be seeing you.
2: But how what got into Rusty?
1: Just worried about his brothers, all.
5: But wouldn't you think he'd be glad to hear his brother had a chance of clearing himself? Instead of that, he acted like it was about the worst thing that could have happened.
1: I don't know, Eric. Some folks are funny. Don't all of us act alike.
5: Yeah, that reminds me. The Masked Man. Had any word from him yet about the rustlers on my range?
1: Maybe he's beat.
5: I didn't think anything ever beat that fella.
1: Well, that's another thing we're likely to see about before long. But right now, if you folks will excuse me, I'd just soon all of you cleared out. I got some bookwork to do. And when you had as little schooling as I had, that's something you'd rather do all by yourself.
0: When his office had cleared, the sheriff waited only long enough for the men to be gone from sight, then let himself out the back way.
1: That you, stranger?
7: Your horse is saddled and ready, Sheriff.
1: Who's that with you?
7: Me, Tonto.
1: Oh. All right, you fellas. Lead the way. And I'm just hoping you're savvy what you're doing.
7: Come on. Get up.
0: When Rusty Clemson left the sheriff's office, he went directly home, saddled his horse, and raced out of town. He headed toward the Badlands and finally drew rein before a broken-down shack, which stood in a small clearing.
4: Whoa, there. Brad! Oh, Brad! Brad!
8: What's ailing you, Rusty?
4: Brad, what's this I heard in town?
8: I don't know. What did you hear?
4: The sheriff said you'd sent a message telling him you was giving yourself up in the morning.
8: Well, I'm likely to do it even sooner than that.
4: But you can't, Brad. Don't be a fool. There ain't no evidence that it'd clear you, and you know it. Go to town and they'll just be sticking your head in the noose.
8: Don't get upset, Rusty. There'll be evidence, all right.
4: If there was, do you think I wouldn't have found it? Don't you think I'd done everything I could to clear you? Look here, Brad. If somebody's told you there was any such thing, they're just tricking you. Have you seen anybody? How'd you get that message to town?
8: Rusty, you'll just have to leave things to me. There's evidence. The sheriff's gonna have it. That's the way things are.
9: Oh, there's evidence, is there?
4: Eric! What are you doing here? How'd you find the way?
10: Never mind that. Where's that evidence?
8: You'd give a heap to know, wouldn't you?
4: Hey, what is this?
10: Keep your mouth shut and you'll find out. Brad, hand that evidence over.
8: Try and make me.
10: I ain't fooling. You got just one chance to live. Give me that evidence and I'll help you get across the border. Refuse to hand it over and I'll shoot you and Rusty where you stand.
4: What's his...
8: Wait. Don't you see it, Rusty? There's the varmint that killed Kinsey. And he knows blame well that any evidence that would clear me would convict him.
4: Eric, you're the killer. Why, you
10: stand back or I'll have a couple more killings to my credit.
4: No, you won't.
10: Well, the last fellow was right. You're the rotten killer.
1: You won't get me.
7: Another move and you'll be shot down. Watch him, Tonto.
11: Me watch him.
4: What's this all about? I still don't savvy.
7: Eric is not only the murderer of Ed Kinsey, he's also the rustler of his own cattle.
5: You're loco. What would I do that for?
7: Because you own another ranch across the hills. You own it in a different name and use a Circle O brand.
10: But that wouldn't...
7: Here, you've been running the half Circle C. There's nothing easier than changing it to the Circle O.
4: Well, why would Eric steal from himself?
7: He didn't. The ranch really belongs to the bank. He made only the first payment. In the meantime, he planned to strip the range of cattle, rebranded with the Circle O, then give up the half Circle C with the excuse rustlers had run him out of business. He would still have all the cattle, and the blank would have nothing.
8: How'd you find this out, stranger?
7: Eric told me.
10: That's a blasted lie.
7: You told me you couldn't make more agreements on the ranch. That was the first I knew you didn't own it outright and suggested a move.
8: Gosh, that wasn't much to go on.
7: It wouldn't have been if at the same time he hadn't told me he murdered Kinsey.
1: I ain't got that straight yet, stranger.
7: He told me that over $6,000 had been stolen from Kinsey, yet no one had ever known how much money Kinsey had. The only one who could know would be the man who killed him and stole the money.
1: Well, I'll be doggone.
7: He tried to put suspicion for the rustling, first on Deke, then on you, Rusty. It was him who fired on me from Deke's shack. If you'll investigate, you'll find some of the rustled cattle near here. He brought it to the hideout not only to throw suspicion on you, but to lead the law here to recapture Brad.
4: And he knew where Brad was all the time.
7: Yes, and he also knew you went to see him. That's why cattle was stolen only when you were unable to furnish an alibi. He knew you wouldn't tell where your brother was.
4: And all the time the rotten skunk tried to make me think it was my friend.
7: And he thought himself clever enough to use Tonto and me to pin the guilt on an innocent person.
1: Well, from now on he'll have to figure out his clever scheme from the end of a rope. Because he's going to decorate one in short order.
10: That blasted and masked feller.
1: But the funny part of that is, you was the one who asked him to catch the rustlers. Only he wasn't just satisfied with that. He caught a killer, too.

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0: you folks, hold on to your hats and pass those Kellogg's Corn Pops, because here comes Guy Madison as Wild Bill and his pal Jingles, which is me, Andy Devine. We got another rootin' tootin' Wild Bill Hickok adventure story for you from that great new cereal with the sweetening already on it, Kellogg's Corn Pops!
1: Kellogg's Corn Pops brings you Wild Bill Hickok, transcribed in Hollywood and starring Guy Madison as Wild Bill and Andy Devine as his pal Jingles. Not all the dangers faced by the early settlers of the West came from outlaws. There was the bitter cold of winter, the drought of summer, and the terror of every sort of wild animal from buffaloes to bobcats. Late one autumn, two lone prospectors followed a narrow trail high on the Rockies. A fresh snow was beginning to fall. It was bitter cold, and one of them wanted to turn back.
2: I don't like it, Jim. I don't like it at all. Let's get out of these mountains while we can.
3: We can't turn back now, Shorty. Just when we're about to find that gold.
2: My hands is about through to stiff. I got a funny feeling about this trip. Had it ever since we started.
3: Hey, here's a turnoff, just like map says. Come on, Shorty. Gold mine ain't over 100 yards ahead.
2: Be careful of that trail. Kind of narrow along the ledge.
3: Nothing's stopping me now.
2: Hey, Jim, that cougar's right above us.
3: Right about to jump.
2: Jim, my hands are so stiff I can't draw.
3: Too late. Look out, it's jumping.

0: We're mighty grateful that you could come to Canyon Crest and help us, Mr. Hickok.
1: Please sit down, both of you.
2: Well, if it's all the same to you, I'll stand with my back to the fireplace, Mrs. Burley. It's kind of nippy out.
0: Yes, winter's coming early. I'll put a little more wood on the fire.
3: Now, what's this all about, folks?
1: Mr. Hickok, two prospectors have disappeared up in the mountains. One of them, Shorty Briggs, was my brother. We're afraid something's happened to them.
0: I tried finding them myself. But after all, I'm not a scout, only a real estate operator.
2: Well, business must be good, Mr. Callahan, judging from that gold watch chain.
0: Well, the West offers great opportunities for all of us, Jingles. I prefer ranching, but gave that up when a horse fell on my right leg. That's why I have a limp now.
3: Mrs. Burley, you want us to help find your brother, is that it?
1: Yes, Mr. Hickok. We hope that with your knowledge of tracking and scouting, that you could find out what happened to him and his partner.
0: Of course, our trail's pretty old now, with the snow and all.
2: Well, now, never you mind about that, Mr. Callahan. Bill could trail a wood tick across a dry rock in the dark of the moon.
0: Yes, I'm sure he could.
3: Jingles always likes to stretch things a little.
2: Oh, stretch things nothing. Bill could snuff the cobwebs out of a coon track and tell you where the varmint aimed to go tomorrow.
3: Mrs. Burley, do you have any idea where the two men were headed for in the mountains?
1: No, I'm afraid not. You see, they'd bought a map from a medicine man named Old Wild Horse.
2: A map? You mean to a gold strike?
0: Well, that's what they hoped. But everybody knows Wild Horse is crazy as a loon.
1: Lives all alone near Moundville, ghost town, 3 miles west of here.
3: Wouldn't hurt to have a little talk with him, Jingles.
1: Oh, then you will try to find Shorty and his partner?
3: We'll see what we can do.
1: Mr. Hickok, I...
3: Yes, Mrs. Burley?
1: Well, I don't know how to say this, but I've got a funny feeling.
2: You know, come to think of it, so have I.
1: I mean, that something else is wrong, that something unseen and strange is going on.
2: Holy cow, Mrs. Burley, you're right.
3: What is it, Jingles?
2: My coattail's on fire. Well, don't just stand there and stare at me. Put me out.

0: Ooh, ooh, Buckshot, ooh. Somebody's bending over that campfire, Jingles. It's likely old Wild Horse.
1: Well, Bill, he don't even notice us.
0: Muttering something over the fire.
1: Mr. Callahan's right. Wild Horse sure acts loony to me.
0: You never know about these medicine men. Now let me do the talking, Jingles.
1: Go ahead, but I don't know what you're thinking you'll get out of him.
0: Wild Horse.
2: Wipe and break spell of medicine men. Bring evil.
0: No, Wild Horse. I'm asking your help. We came to you about a map.
2: Wild Horse have no map.
1: What'd I tell you, Bill? Come on now, let's go back. I'm getting cold.
0: Shh, Jingles. Wild Horse, not many days ago, you sold a map to two prospectors. One that they followed into the mountains in search of gold.
2: They take map. Wild Horse not tell them to go.
1: But you can draw us another one like it.
2: Wild Horse have no map.
0: I have many silver dollars.
1: It'll buy you food and tobacco, Wild Horse. Better think it over.
2: I draw a map.
0: Good. Here, on the back of this letter.
2: I draw a map. But first, I tell you what I tell prospectors. At the end of trail is death.
1: Death? Oh, now you're just hoorahing us, ain't you?
2: Trail start at Rushing River, where mountains begin.
0: We'll find it.
2: Go trail to waterfall. Turn left. Trail go this way.
1: Well, go on.
2: Wait. We're not alone. Someone behind Mesquite.
0: You're right, Wild Horse.
1: Now, Bill, down!
0: We're targeted by this campfire, Jingles. Place away!

0: Howdy, partners. Is your old pal Panhandle Jim saying there's more than one way eating those sweet-tasting Kellogg's Corn Pops? Yes, sir, Corn Pops is a two-way cereal. You can eat Kellogg's Corn Pops two ways. One way is right out of the box, like I'm eating them now. Like you've probably eaten them while we listened to Wild Bill. Yes, sir, they're a real tasty snack with a sweetening already on them. Now, the other way to eat Corn Pops is out of the bowl with milk. But remember what I said about the sweetening. Don't go pouring a lot of sugar on Kellogg's Corn Pops. They're already sweetened. Tasty, puffed-up hearts of corn all ready to go. They're not only good, but mighty good for you. My partners, they're a real two-way cereal with B vitamins, vitamin D, with important minerals and food energy, too. That means your mom's going to let you eat all you want. Say, you better gallop down the store and get a load of Corn Pops first thing tomorrow. You'll need plenty because the whole family's going to be getting into Kellogg's Corn Pops. Now, listen to this little saying. Kids love Pops, moms love Pops, and Pops love Pops. Right now, I'm busting to get back to the show. How about you? Good. Let's go.
1: Now back to Wild Bill Hickok and Jingles. As the old medicine man Wild Horse draws a map, rifle shots come from the mesquite. Trapped in the light of the campfire, Bill and Jingles can only return the fire.
2: Don't waste your shots, Jingles.
3: It's as dark out there as the inside of your pocket. You know, I sure don't get it. Somebody had plenty of chance to get a bead on us, but they missed by a country mile.
2: Jingles.
3: Yeah, Bill?
2: He didn't miss.
3: What?
2: He hit Wild Horse. He's dead.
3: No. Well, the map he was drawing still in his hand.
2: Lucky it didn't fall in the fire. Well, he didn't finish it.
3: Well, a lot of good will do us now. Bill, what's going on? Why should somebody want to murder a poor locoed Indian?
2: I've got an idea. We'll find the answer up there in those mountains.
3: You mean you think this killing's got something to do with them prospectors?
2: There's one way to find out. That's to trail them.
3: But it's snowing plenty up there, Bill, and... Well, if there's anything I don't like, it's snow.
2: The map will get us part of the way. From there on, we'll have to use every scouting trick we ever learned.

0: Keep moving, Jingles. To the left, this way.
1: The trail's covered with snow, Bill. I ain't seen any kind of a sign for the last hour.
0: See the brown pine needles on that branch, Jingles?
1: Sure, what about it?
0: It means somebody built a campfire underneath that tree not too many days ago.
1: Oh, yeah. You know, I was about to notice that.
0: I'm sure you were, Jingles.
1: Hey, speaking of campfires, Bill, I'm getting awful cold.
0: We've still got another hour of daylight.
1: But I'm getting blue as a whetstone. I told you I hated snow like poison.
0: Those prospectors couldn't have gone much farther.
1: Oh, maybe if we started calling them, hello!
0: Not even an echo.
1: Oh, well, stands to reason. The echo froze solid before it got halfway back.
0: Down along this ledge, Jingles. At least it'll shelter us from the wind.
1: Bill, I still think we ought to...
0: Easy, boy, easy. What's in trouble, huh?
1: Skittish about something, ain't they?
0: Yeah, something's bothering them. Jingles!
1: Huh?
0: There's that trouble. On the trail right ahead.
1: Leaping lizards. Couple of fellas half covered with snow. Come on!
0: Frozen, Jingles. But that's not what killed them.
1: I'll say it ain't. They was clawed to death.
0: Cougar, maybe. Those cats get pretty big.
1: The cat just jumped them and... There you are. Explains everything.
0: Everything, Jingles? What about the death of old Wild Horse last night?
1: Oh, that?
0: I've never seen a cat that could shoot a gun.
1: But how could that have anything to do with this?
0: And another thing. Those fellows had a map to follow. There's none in their pockets. Means somebody took it.
1: I never saw a cat that could do that either. What do you make of it, Bill?
0: There's only one answer. Old Wild Horse's map did lead to something, and Shorty and his pal were getting too close.
1: But only a cat, Bill.
0: People have been known to train wild cats, teach them to do their killing.
1: You mean somebody set that cougar on him? Hey, Bill, that means he could be watching us right now.
2: No, Satan. No, not yet. Like to break chain, huh? Get at those two snoopers down there, just like you did those prospectors. No, no. Moss let you loose when right time comes, Satan. You'll get your chance at Hickok and Jingles yet.
0: No use trying to push on now. We can build a fire here under the trees for the night.
1: Well, that suits me just fine.
0: First thing in the morning, we'll do some looking around.
1: A few dead branches here. Oh, we'll need more than that, though.
0: I'll get a fire going. You scratch around and look for some more.
1: Sure. Takes a big fire to keep varmints away. Gotta hurry before dark sets in.
0: I'll have a blaze here in a jiffy. Little food will kind of pick up our spirits.
1: Oh, Bill! Bill, help me!
0: Jingles! Jingles, where are you?
1: Down here. Didn't know I was so close to the cliff. Snow dropped right out from under me.
0: You all right?
1: Well, for now, hanging on to a ledge. But there ain't nothing below me for 1,000 feet.
0: Hang on, I'll get a saddle rope.
1: Oh, hurry, will you, Bill?
0: What's the rope, Jingles? Here it comes.
1: I got it. Now, wait, I'll wiggle your loop around me.
0: Say when.
1: All right. Pull away.
0: Can't you help a little?
1: You just keep pulling.
0: We're making it. Only a little farther.
1: Bill, what was that?
0: A cougar, Jingles. On the ridge, right behind me.
1: Well, then let me go. Draw your gun, Bill. Let me go.
0: I don't dare, Jingles. You'd be a goner.
1: Well, if that cat jumped, we're both goners. Do like I said.
0: If I can wind this rope around this tree and get one hand free.
1: Bill, for the last time, forget about me. Bill! Bill, say something!
0: You can come up now, Jingles. It's safe.
1: Well, what in tarnation happened up here?
0: I fired too soon, scared him off. Cougar's gone for now.
1: Oh, Bill, I... Well, after what you've done, well, I just don't know how to say it.
0: You don't have to say anything, partner.
1: Well, just the same, I... Well, all I gotta say is you sure took your time.
0: That's more like it.
1: And what I said about snow before goes double now. Now, let's get that fire going.
0: Not this time, Jingles. We're going to track that cougar while the trail's still fresh.
2: It works, Satan. Look at them now. Follow your tracks. Just what Morse want. Couldn't have worked better. Go on now. They keep tracking you till Hickok and Jingles walk into big trap. Go, Satan. Go!
0: Tracks are easy enough to follow in this fresh snow, Jingles.
1: Well, not if it gets any darker.
0: Means we gotta move fast.
1: But, Bill, that cat could lead us all over these mountains. We'll be stuck out here in the middle of nowhere.
0: We can always find our way back.
1: Well, just the same, I don't fancy falling over no more cliffs.
0: Jingles, the cougar didn't make those tracks.
1: Well, I'll be. Boot tracks.
0: Looks like somebody's here ahead of us.
1: The fellow that's got the cougar, just like you said.
0: Maybe. Notice anything peculiar about the tracks?
1: What do you mean?
0: Never mind. Come on now, let's hurry it up.
1: Bill, this don't make any sense at all.
0: Either that or too much sense. Here, down this draw.
1: Funny. Tracks. Seem to have disappeared.
0: But they led us right. Look up there ahead. An opening in those rocks.
1: The gold mine, of course. Bill, we're not going in there.
0: It's what we're looking for, isn't it? Careful now. Watch every step you make.
1: Might as well have your head in a gunny sack.
0: Opening up into some sort of a room. Got to risk a match.
1: Well, here's one.
0: Light that candle. Somebody's been here before us.
1: Bill, would you look at what's here?
0: We found a gold mine, all right. But different than we expected.
1: What do you mean?
0: That's a counterfeiting machine, Jingles. Somebody's using this cave as a hideout for a counterfeiting operation.
1: Bill, that's why them prospectors was killed. They almost stumbled into this place.
0: Killed by a wild animal to make folks think it was nothing but an accident.
1: Well, this is no place for us, so why don't we...
0: Jingles, the cougar's back there.
1: I told you, Bill.
2: Get back, trap, Satan. Go get him.
1: Somebody else is back there, too.
0: Keep away from me, Jingles. He can't get us both at once.
1: Bill, he's going for your throat.
0: Got him, Jingles.
1: I got another varmint. Come out of there.
2: You're not take Moss. You kill my cat now. Moss kill!
1: Well, he may know how to train killer cats, but he sure don't know how to duck a right hook.
0: Find something and tie him up, Jingles.
1: Sure. Well, the cougar's dead, and we got his trainer and the secret to the gold mine. Guess that about does it.
0: Not quite, Jingles. There's still someone else.
1: Somebody else? Now, how would you know that?
0: Remember that boot track we saw back there in the snow?
1: Yeah, well, what about it?
0: Look at what this fella has on his feet. Not boots.
1: Oh, moccasin. I might have known he was part Indian.
0: We can be sure the boots belong to the real head of the counterfeiting gang, and I know just who it is.
3: You're right, Hickok. I'm the real head.
1: Bill, at the mouth of the cave.
3: No, don't draw, either of you. You weren't killed by the cat. But there are other ways, ways that are much more certain.

0: Right now, I want to tell you about one of the big jobs on a ranch. Riding fence. 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Now, all together, let's tell everybody who loves Corn Pops. Kids love Pops. Moms love Pops. And Pops love Pops. Now you're talking. Let's hustle on back to the show.
1: Now back once again to Wild Bill Hickok and Jingles. Having solved the mystery of the gold mine, Bill and Jingles find themselves face to face with the head of the counterfeiting ring.
2: My gun's enough. Drop yours on the floor.
3: Do what he says, Jingles.
4: Callahan. It's Mr. Callahan. Is that who you thought, Bill?
3: That's right, Jingles. A man doesn't get rich on real estate in this country. Not yet.
2: Untie horse, Jingles. Hurry it up.
4: All right, but... Well, if you're the crook, Callahan, why did you send for me and Bill in the first place?
2: Can you think of a better way to make me look good in the eyes of the town?
3: But you didn't count on us finding your cave, right, Callahan?
2: Perhaps I should have killed old Wild Horse sooner. Or taken into account your skill as a tracker and scout. I'll let that be a lesson.
4: Well, that ain't the only lesson you're going to learn.
2: Shut up, Jingles. Well, come on, Morse. You're all right now.
5: You give Morse gun, Callahan. Give gun.
2: Not yet, Morse. This is all going to be another accident. Next spring, when the snow thaws, they'll find Hickok and Jingles at the bottom of a canyon where they fell.
5: I make them fall. They kill my cat.
2: If you like, Morse. Out of the cave now, both of you. We'll be right behind.
3: Come on, Jingles.
4: Bill, somehow this don't seem healthy to me.
2: Straight ahead, toward the cliff. And don't stop.
4: See what I mean, Bill?
3: Just watch me, Jingles. The pine branch.
4: What for?
3: I'll hold on to the branch going by.
4: Hey, I get it.
5: Shh.
3: And when I let go...
5: Look out, boss!
3: Jump, Jingles!
4: Give me Callahan. Moss is too easy.
3: Callahan's mine.
4: Oh, Bill, that ain't fair, Bill.
3: Need help, Jingles?
4: Hit me in the stomach, will you? Now, come on, Bill. How about letting me at Callahan?
3: Out of the way, Jingles.
5: No!
3: All right, Jingles. Callahan's all yours.
4: Well, he ain't much good now. Well, them two sure make a neat little pile, don't they?

0: Now that's what I've been wanting, Bill, a great big fire.
1: Callahan and Moss don't seem to be enjoying it tied up there.
0: Be a lot hotter where they're going once we get them to Canyon Crest.
1: That's up to the jury, Jingles.
0: Oh, sure, I know, but I still can't figure out how you suspected Callahan.
1: Those boot tracks.
0: Oh. Well, I'm fried on one side. Now I'll put my back to the fire. Boot tracks? What about them, Bill?
1: I thought you noticed. Whoever wore them favored his right leg. He had a slight limp.
0: Like Callahan? Oh, then you knew it was him all the time before we ever went into that cave.
1: Now, there's just one more thing you should know, Jingles.
0: What's that?
1: You won't mind if I tell you.
0: Oh, of course not, Bill. What do you want to tell me?
1: Your coattail's on fire.
0: What again? Oh, my gosh. Oh, what'll I do?
1: Try sitting in a snowdrift.
0: Snowdrift, that's it. Let me out of it. Out of my way.
1: You just made it in time.
0: Yeah. You know something, Bill?
1: What, Jingles?
0: Like I said, there's nothing in the world I like better than snow.
2: And now, here are the stars of Wild Bill Hickok, Guy Madison, and Andy Devine.
1: Andy and I will be around your way again next week with another story, so be sure and be with us, will you?
0: Hey, you betcha, and I promise you one thing. No more coattails on fire, that's for sure.
1: Meanwhile, Andy and I also hope you'll remember to get Kellogg's Corn Pops.
0: Right. It's the great new cereal with the sweetening already on it.
1: You bet it is. We think Corn Pops are great. So long.
0: See you next week.
2: Yes, sir, be sure to listen next week at the same time on this same station when Kellogg's Corn Pops brings you another exciting story of Wild Bill Hickok, starring Guy Madison and Andy Devine in person. Today's cast included Virginia Gregg, Tony Barrett, Joe Duvall, Tom Holland, and Jack Moyles. Our director is Paul Pierce, music by Dick Orant. This is a David Heyer production, transcribed in Hollywood. This is Charlie Lyon reminding you, kids love Pops, moms love Pops, Pops love Pops. Kellogg's Corn Pops.

0: 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Still with same wheat germ goodness, but a bit softer like and less crusty. I told them I'm too old to change me ways now. I'll put one at Lance onto it. Very nice, young Harold. If you like that sort of thing.
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3: Just 75 miles from Euclidea, one of the rocket planes of the Euclidean scientists is down in the water. This should not prove very serious under ordinary conditions, but something went wrong with the plane. The instruments have failed. And now, even the gas-filled bulkheads, which were designed to keep the strange craft afloat, have proven worthless. Captain Bradford, Jerry Hall, Keops, and Thales are helpless in the water as their craft is slowly sinking. On board a Euclidean submarine racing to their aid on the surface of the water are Joan Gregory and the Euclidean girl commander. They are within a few miles of Jerry, the captain, and the two Euclideans who were with them, but it seems as if even this short distance may be too great. The captain and Jerry have a mighty serious problem on their hands.
4: I think this portion of the plane will float for a few minutes at least.
5: It better float. We're a long swim from anywhere.
4: The chances are that this section will stay where it is for some time, and there's no use pulling it underwater until we have to. Now look, let's all let loose and float in the water where we can reach out and grab that thing if we need it.
5: Okay, Tex. I'm floating now.
4: Hello over there on the other side. Keops, Thales.
6: Yes, Captain Bradford.
7: We are here.
4: Are you hanging onto the ship?
6: We are.
4: Better let go and give the wreck a chance to stay afloat as long as it will. We might need to climb up on it.
5: Yeah, but we might find a couple of hungry sharks around here.
6: I am sorry, Captain. It will be impossible for me to release my hold on the wreckage.
4: Why is that impossible?
6: I cannot swim.
4: What?
5: You can't swim.
6: I cannot swim.
7: And I am in the same predicament. I cannot swim.
4: Oh, gee, this is swell, Jerry.
5: Yeah, just dandy. Here we are floating around in the Pacific Ocean with a sinking ship and two fellows who can't swim.
4: And we're all right as long as this wreck stays above water, but those air tanks were all cracked up when we hit, and seams will be opening up any minute.
5: And when that happens, you and I'll have to try to swim and keep those two above water at the same time.
4: Right, that's about the size of it, Jerry. You just take care of yourself. I can handle them. They don't lose their heads.
5: Oh, no, you don't. I can swim as long as you can. We'll take one of those fellows and we'll keep them afloat if we have to put them to sleep.
4: Right. You men work your way around to our side of this thing.
6: Very well, Captain.
7: Please, I'm coming.
6: Yes. I'm coming.
5: How soon do you think that submarine can get to us, Tex?
4: No way of telling, Jerry. I don't know what speed it's making or exactly how far we are from the position of Euclidea.
5: Just to make it real nice, the submarine skipper isn't exactly sure where to look for us.
6: This is rather an unusual situation, is it not, Captain Bradford?
4: Well, you might call it that.
5: It's a situation that wouldn't happen to us if those Euclidean rocket ships were as flame perfect as you claimed they were.
6: That is true.
7: You are in a position of advantage now, Hall. You may think your remarks well advised, but let me warn you that once we are back in Euclidea, steps will be taken to curb your tongue.
4: Now, before you worry about taking any steps to do anything to us, you'd better give a little thought to saving yourselves. This boat won't float for more than a few minutes more. And when it goes down, we'll swim. Swim and float and tread water. And then swim and float some more. Possibly for hours until that rescue submarine locates us and picks us up.
6: I have told you. I've told you twice that I do not swim.
5: Then you don't give any orders. Tex and I can swim and hold you two above water for a little while. If you do as you're told.
7: We will know how to obey orders.
4: I suppose you practice it right now. Might save a lot of trouble when the time comes.
7: What is to be done?
4: Drop your grip on the side of this boat and turn over on your backs.
6: Turn on our backs? In the water?
5: Sure. Turn over on your backs. Here, Thales. Give me your hand. Now, don't try to push me through the bottom of the ocean. Just put your hand on my arm.
7: In this manner?
5: Yeah. That'll do.
4: Now, you do the same, Keops.
6: Very well.
4: Now, turn over on your back and try lying as flat as possible in the water. Oh, don't worry about your nose. I'll keep it above water.
6: Very right way.
5: You'll do the same thing, Thales.
7: I do not feel any particular confidence in you, Hall.
5: And you know how I felt about you all the time. You'd better either get some confidence in me or learn to swim.
7: I will attempt to turn over on my back.
5: Come on. There you are. That wasn't so hard, was it?
7: It's just a ridiculous position for a scientist.
4: Maybe, but if Jerry let your head go into water, your position would be a lot more ridiculous.
6: I would suggest, Thales, that you remain silent and be thankful these men are human fish.
4: It's a good idea, Keops. Now, you're doing all right with your floating. Now, both of you know how it's done. Here, flop over right side up again and rest on this boat as long as you can.
5: How about it, Skipper? Will they do?
4: I think we can handle them, son. If they behave that well after the boat's gone down.
6: You have no fear of our behavior, have you?
5: We haven't any fear. But you'd better have if Tex and I get tired swimming around with you.
7: We'll do exactly as ordered.
4: That may save you a lot of trouble. Well, it looks like we've done all we can until the commander arrives with her submarine.
6: How do you estimate the distance separating us from our rescuer?
4: I don't. I couldn't even guess.
5: Well, at least we can't see anything of her submarine. And she said she'd be on the surface.
7: The submarine which the commander is using will project only 10 feet above the water under ordinary conditions.
4: 10 feet. Plus a little if she's riding high and fast.
6: Yes. If the craft is making its best possible speed, it will stand less than 15 feet above water.
5: How far over the water can you see something only 15 feet high?
4: Slightly less than 5 miles, isn't it, Chaps?
6: Yes, precisely.
7: If the submarine is proceeding at top speed, it will not be visible to us until within 180 to 240 seconds run of our position.
5: Oh, boy, that's too blame close. If we can't see her any better at that, she can't see this thing half that far. She might run on past us and never know it.
6: Yes, that is indeed possible.
4: Let's break a piece out of the top of this ship and get up into the air now.
7: That is impossible, Captain. While the construction of this rocket plane has proven inadequate as a protection against a forced landing, you will find it much too strong to be torn apart with the hands.
4: I suppose so.
5: And of course, the blame thing turned upside down, so we can't get at the door.
6: That is another weakness we will remember and remedy when construction of more of these ships is done.
5: Better fix plenty of these things before you build any more of these. Hey, Tex, look over there.
4: Where, Jerry, where?
5: Look where I'm pointing. Can't you see something on top of the water?
6: I can, plainly.
7: Yes, I should say that was a submarine running on the surface.
4: Get away from this boat, everybody, quick. She's sinking.
5: Oh, boy, sure is.
6: Do we turn over now?
4: You're doing fast. Grab Thales, Jerry. Let's swim out a few strokes. This thing's going to pull plenty when she goes down.
5: Right. Turn over, Thales. Now keep your mouth shut. Here we go.

0: You all right, Jerry?
1: Yep. I'm okay.
0: Able to get your breath, Kiosk?
2: I'm suffering no discomfort.
1: How are you doing, Bailey's?
3: I do not care for this position being pulled about by my head as a fish on a line. However, it will suffice.
1: It better. You'd feel like a fish without any water if I let go of you.
0: Jerry, that is a submarine. She isn't over half a mile away.
1: Oh, but it looks like she's running away from us.
0: I'm afraid she hasn't seen us yet.
1: Hey, Commander. Hey, the sub. Hey.
3: Please, exercise greater care, Hall. You nearly let my head sink when you thrashed around in that manner.
0: Oh, yeah, I've got it. Let me take both of them, Jerry. Here, you men put your hands on my shoulder. Easy now. Okay, son. Now rise up in the water as far as you can and wave your arms.
3: Okay.
1: It's no use, Tex. She doesn't see us.
0: Yes, she does, Jerry. She's putting about.
1: I can't see where that sub's getting any closer.
0: Well, you won't for a few minutes, probably. She was going at a terrific clip. It'll take her some time to swim around and get over here to us.
2: Are you sure that that's the Euclidean submarine?
0: No doubt of that. Nothing else on the water today could make that kind of speed.
3: If it is the Commander, she will reach us quickly.
2: Yes, that boat will describe a very small arc and lose headway rapidly.
1: It's doing that all right. Golly whiskers, Tex. Look at that thing come.
0: What a sight, Jerry. That girl has straightened it out and heading right for us.
3: It would be well to signal that she has not to run near us at too great a speed. I imagine that our position would not be too comfortable if the water was rough.
1: You might get part of the ocean in your nose, but we could roll that out of you later.
2: That will not be necessary. The Commander is far too clever to endanger a life she is attempting to save.
0: You're right again, Caps. Sub is going to come gliding up to us here without even musking the water.
1: How are we
0: going
1: to board that blame thing?
3: It will not be difficult, I think.
0: No, Jerry. Remember how the nose of those subs open?
1: Yeah, I remember.
0: Well, look, Matthew, look. That boat's only 100 yards from us. The stern is slowly settling under. She drifts up.
2: I believe the Commander will submerge the stern, bring the prow of the submarine to our immediate position in an upward manner, and admit us through the bow airlock.
1: That's it. It's getting closer. Don't wiggle out, Bailey's. I'll try to keep the water out of your face.
3: I will not move.
0: Now only the nose of the sub sticking up out of the water. It's drifting quietly towards us. How that girl can handle that submarine.
1: She sure is good at it. Hey, in the sub there. You're close enough. Don't push us around with that thing.
0: Can you see which side the nose is hinged on, Jerry?
1: Yeah. Right the way it's drifting.
0: And be sure and stay out from under. You might get hurt when it opens.
1: I'll watch it.
0: All right, Kiefs. Turn over now and take hold of the edge of this hatchway.
2: Oh, I will do so.
1: You too, Thaley. Get yourself a good tight hold there.
0: Can you find a handhold, Jerry?
1: Sure. I'm fine.
3: We are indeed safe.
4: Oh, Jerry, are you with...
1: Joan, what are you doing here?
0: Hello, Joan. We're all right.
4: Come aboard, quickly. You must be in need of it.
1: We could sure use it.
4: You, Thales, will board this vessel first and report to the commander in the central control section.
3: Do you presume to issue orders to me?
4: Those are the orders of the commander.
3: Very well. I shall be pleased enough to be aboard.
1: Well, I'll give you a hand. Up you go. It'll be sort of pleased to catch you off my hands, too.
0: Can you make it?
3: I'm nearly within the submarine.
0: All right, you're next, Keops. Right, Joan?
4: That is correct, Captain.
1: Hurry up, Keops. I'm getting tired of this water.
2: I am making all possible speed.
0: Is Mrs. Gregor on board the sub with you, Joan?
4: No, Captain Bradford. Mother was resting when we left Euclidea. She does not know of the danger you and Jerry have been in.
0: That's good. All right, Jerry, in you go.
1: You first, Tex.
0: Orders, Jerry.
1: All right, Skipper. In I go, then.
4: Not Jerry.
1: Nothing but my feelings. I've been holding up that guy Thales for a long time.
4: Now, Captain, the way is clear for you.
0: I'll be right away, Joan. Right in.
4: Will you please follow the others to the central section? The commander has some hot liquid ready for you. I will remain here to close the port.
0: I'll help you, Joan.
4: No, off you go, Captain. It's orders, sir.
0: Aye, aye, Skipper.
4: Now, I will close the port, and we will return to Euclidea at once.
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17: Presenting the adventures of Jungle Jim. Last week, while Shanghai Lil was warning Lin Fu that he would be the one to take the punishment if the Purple Triangle plot failed, Derek Bluger interrupted him with the news of a threatened civil war between the Canton and Nanking governments. He pointed out that all they would have to do would be to wait until it was going strong and then step in and take over control in the name of the Purple Triangle. While he was explaining this, a squadron of bombing planes flew overhead and dropped the note offering their services to the cause. Meanwhile, Bluger's trap worked to perfection. Jungle Jim and Kolo, with Lynn Chalmers, were captured in the hills. The thrilling adventures of Jungle Jim are pictured each Sunday in the Comic Weekly, the world's greatest pictorial supplement of humor and adventure. The Comic Weekly, each page printed in full colors, is distributed everywhere as an integral.

0: The thrilling adventures of Jungle Jim are pictured each Sunday in the Comic Weekly, the world's greatest pictorial supplement of humor and adventure. The Comic Weekly, each page printed in full colors, is distributed everywhere as an integral part of your Hearst Sunday newspaper. And now we continue our story. Derek Bluger, Shanghai Lil, and Lin Fu stand on the parade ground of the fortified headquarters of the Purple Triangle and gaze up at the screen of white smoke that was blotting out the newly arrived squadron of bombers. Waving that note that was dropped to him, Bluger calls to the unseen visitors.
1: Come to Earth, my little war birdies! Come to Earth!
2: I hope that smoke screen hasn't scared them off.
3: Oh, I hardly think so, Derek.
4: Most unfortunate if so great a squadron of needed allies should be offended and fly away.
3: Would it be?
2: Would it? I'll say so. Here I've been at my wit's end to get a hold of enough money to buy and equip a new squadron of bombers and fighting planes, and now 12 government-built bombers are practically in my lap.
4: We'll be in luck when smoke screen blow over, Most High Superior. This great day for Purple Triangle cause.
2: You said it, Lin Fu. Why, we never could afford such a good squadron if we had to buy or build it ourselves. Every one of those planes up there are the finest money can get.
4: Yes, Most High Superior.
2: You don't seem to realize what a marvelous bunch of ships those are, Lil.
3: Oh, yes, I do. I'm a flyer myself, Derek.
2: Well, you don't seem to be exactly enthusiastic.
3: Don't I?
2: No, I shouldn't say your face is beaming with joy.
3: Oh, sorry. I must have forgotten to bring my beaming with joy expression in my makeup box.
2: Cut the wisecracks, Lil. I'm not in the mood just now.
4: Ah, smoke screen now blow over, Most High Superior. Can see squadron again.
2: Yes, and what a sight. 12 big all-metal jobs. Why, any one of them would make a headquarters for us.
4: Excellent, Most High Superior.
2: Say, that's an idea. A flying headquarters.
4: Shanghai Lil, what did I tell you? No one get ahead of Derek Bluger.
3: Well, not for long, anyway.
2: And that's no lie. They don't come any smarter than Derek Bluger. Why, it'll be a stench. When we start taking over the Chinese national government, our flying headquarters can keep right at the scene of the entire revolution.
4: Quite right, Most High Superior.
2: We'll know how things are going every minute. No waiting for reports.
4: You have my utmost admiration, Most High Superior.
2: Well, what I want more is your utmost cooperation. And that goes for you too, Lil. I'm getting a little tired of your standing off to one side and making sarcastic remarks.
3: Thanks for nothing.
2: Yen Sing, signal a clear field for our visitors to land.
5: At once, Most High Superior.
4: Look, Shanghai Lil. Does not your heart thrill at such perfect formation flying?
3: They certainly can fly, all right. Oh, but why shouldn't they? They're army flyers in army planes.
2: Ex-army flyers and ex-army planes, Lil. You seem to forget they're deserters from the Canton Air Force.
3: Who says they are?
2: Why, they do in this note here.
3: They say?
2: Yes.
3: And you're going to take their word for it?
2: Why not? If they weren't, they'd never risk flying up here.
4: I agree, Most High Superior.
3: Oh, you do, Lin Fu. And you two call yourselves smart officers. Why, our boy scout troop leader wouldn't let him land in his camp without getting more credentials and assurance of why they're here.
4: Shanghai Lil.
2: What do you expect them to do, Lil? Drop their passports and photos?
3: No, Derek, but if I were running this sheep bang, I'd get up there in a plane and look them over for myself.
2: What for? We can look them over just as well after they land and without so much trouble.
3: Is that so? Pretty sure of yourself, aren't you? How do you know you may not run into plenty of trouble after they land?
2: For instance?
3: For instance, how do you know that each one of those planes isn't a bomber converted into a passenger plane?
4: Shanghai Lil.
3: Maybe a trap for you, Derek.
2: Oh, a trap. Don't try to be melodramatic, Lil.
3: Melodramatic? Remember the wooden horse of Troy with soldiers in it?
2: Yes, but that has nothing
3: Well, those 12 planes may carry men with machine guns. They may capture this hideout of yours before you can get your defense guns turned around on them.
4: Your Most High Superior, Shanghai Lil voices likely suggestion.
2: Yes, she would. I never thought of that.
3: You wouldn't, Derek. That's why you need me around.
4: And what we do, Most High Superior. Signal already given for strange planes to land.
2: What'll we do? We'll send up another smoke screen, of course.
6: Yen Sing! Hong Yen! Get another smoke screen going up and get it going up fast!
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3: I'm afraid you're too late, Derek. Here's the first plane of the new arrivals landing now.
0: Meanwhile, Jungle Jim and Lynn Chalmers, with Kolu trailing behind them, are being brought back to the Purple Triangle headquarters by Bluger's horsemen.
7: Well, Lynn, looks like Derek Bluger made the first score for his side. We're his prisoners, all right.
8: Yes, Jim. Oh, if only you'd listened to me and saved yourself.
7: Save myself? Why, you know I wouldn't leave you to Bluger's tender mercy, Lynn. We tried to escape this trap. We can comfort our

0: spells with that.
1: And I was trying so hard to miss you, Jim. You see, this is the second time Bluger sent me out for you.
0: What happened the first time?
1: They forgot to gag me, so I was able to lean forward and grab the reins with my teeth, turn the horse around, and practically guide him back to Bluger's hideout.
0: Clever girl.
1: I thought Bluger would think that his scheme had failed and give up.
0: But he got another horse and had you gagged and sent out again, eh?
1: Yes, and then you saw me.
0: Well, I can see I'm not dealing with a man who gives up easily. But I still think, Lynn, that since you've served your purpose, Bluger will release you.
1: But what's going to happen to you, Jim?
0: That's something I haven't the slightest idea about, and I'm not going to start worrying now. How you doing back there, Colo?
2: Quiet, you.
0: All right, soldier, but you can't stop me from looking. Colo seems to be making out all right, doesn't he, Lynn?
1: Yes. They aren't paying much attention to him. It's us they're interested in, Jim.
0: Yep. This is one time we get to play the star part. Gosh, this seems like old time, Lynn. Like the times back at Burrowani when Lily DeVril had your father prisoner at her plantation house.
1: Lily DeVril? Jim,
0: hey, what's happened?
1: Colo! Colo's making a break for his freedom.
3: So he is. Boy, look at him run. Run for it, Colo! Get into the hills!

0: Most High Superior, what we do?
1: What can we do but wait and see what our visitors are going to do?
0: Shanghai Lil, you may have correct answer. Look at Wei, stranger landing.
2: Yeah, not one of them has opened a cabin door.
1: You're right, Lil. Those that have landed seem to be waiting for the others. Looks queer to me.
0: Here comes last one. Now we see.
1: Yes.
3: Most High Superior! Most High Superior!
2: Here comes Yen Sing on the run. I wonder what's happened.
1: We'll soon know. Well, what is it, Yen Sing?
3: Most High Superior, message just received over radio. Announced 20 officers Canton Air Force have deserted.
2: What?
3: Everyone asked to look out for 12 bombing planes, which they took with them.
1: Are you sure, Yen Sing?
3: Oh, yes, Most High Superior. Canton government just broadcast announcement. Offer $20,000 for capture of each deserter.
1: Lil, Lin Pu, you hear?
0: Yes, Most High Superior.
2: Yeah, I heard. $20,000.
1: A reward for the capture of each deserter, huh? Well, I guess we know where we stand with these fellows if they don't obey my orders.
0: Here come leader of government squadron, Most High Superior.
1: So that's what they were waiting for. His plane was the last to land. Come on, Lin Pu, let's go meet him.
0: Yes, Most High Superior.
4: Gentlemen, I am General Yang Si. Whom have I honor of addressing?
1: My name's Bluger. I'm head of this outfit.
4: General Bluger.
1: This is my second in command, General Lin Pu.
4: General Lin Pu.
0: General Yang Si.
4: I, Vice Commander of 4th Kwangtung Army Air Force. Excuse, please. Should say, was Vice Commander.
1: Yes. You said in your note here that you were deserted.
4: Yes, General.
1: You must have crippled the Kwangtung Air Force when you left with those fine planes of yours.
4: Unfortunately, have not done so. Latest news received on radio say 20 new airplanes purchased abroad, creating 2 new air forces.
0: Curiosity prompts me to ask, General Yang Si, why you have deserted?
4: Most natural question, General Lin Pu. My comrades and I not participating in civil war between 2 governments of China.
0: So, then what are you
1: Be
0: doing?
1: Be quiet, Lin Pu. I'll do the talking.
0: Excuse, please, Most High Superior.
1: General Yang Si.
4: Yes, General.
1: Just what is the situation between the Canton and the Nanking provinces?
4: War breaking out any moment, General Bluger. Generalissimo Wang Gaoyu commanded Canton Yuan Tuan Section Hankou Railway, transporting troops and military supplies. Passenger and freight service suspended.
1: I see. That does look like the boys down there in the southwest mean business.
4: Yes, General. Also, food shortage reported in Wuchao.
1: Wuchao? Where's that?
4: In Guangxi, near Kwangtung border.
1: Are you the only members of the Kwangtung army to desert?
4: No, General Bluger. Other deserters have gone Shanghai by steamer from Canton. And another bombing plane, like these we have with us, lost somewhere on way.
1: I see. Well, what's holding up the fireworks? Why haven't they started the war?
4: Jealousy among generals in command.
1: Oh.
0: Yeah.
4: When settled, war commencing.
1: Do you suppose your comrades in Shanghai would be interested in joining forces with me?
4: Thinking so, General Bluger. If project proves interesting enough.
1: I'm sure it will. Tell your comrades here we welcome them. They have the freedom of our camp.
4: Many thanks, General Bluger.
1: Lil, come here.
2: What is it, Derek?
1: Lil, I want you and Lin Pu to fly down to Shanghai and sign up the rest of the deserters.
0: Yes, Derek. High Superior.
1: The Purple Triangle Army can use every man. And you and Lil must deliver them. Yes.

0: Shanghai Lil and Lin Pu have hardly left the camp when Jungle Jim and Lin Chalmers are brought in by the horsemen.
1: The prisoners are outside, Most High Superior.
2: Good. I'll take care of the girl later. Bring in this Jungle Jim Bradley.
1: At once, Most High Superior. Our Most High Superior deigns to see Jungle Jim Bradley. This way, please.
3: I've been waiting for this interview for some time.
2: Yeah. Welcome, Jungle Jim.
3: Thanks.
2: Guard, you may take your place outside the door.
3: Let me congratulate you, Bluger, on the clever way in which you use Lin Chalmers as the bait for your trap.
2: You flatter me, sir. Let's get down to business. Why have you been spying on me?
3: Spying? Oh, no, Bluger. My business in coming here was to convince you, by force if necessary, of the foolishness of this plan of yours to conquer China.
2: My dear sir, nothing can stop the army of the Purple Triangle. I'm to be the first white emperor of China.
3: Your being an American might cause international misunderstanding.
2: With an awakened and aroused China behind me, I fear no power on earth.
3: The boast of an egomaniac.
2: You underrate me, Bradley. I'm a man of destiny.
3: I have overrated you, Bluger.
2: How so?
3: I thought you were a fool. Now I'm convinced that you're stark mad.
2: Fortunately, I can afford to laugh off your puny insults. I am master here, as you will soon find out.
0: What does Bluger plan to do with Jungle Jim? The adventures you have just heard dramatized are pictured in full-color action pictures in the Comic Weekly, the big Comic Weekly distributed with your Hearst Sunday newspaper everywhere. 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They're Skippy and Bringing Up Father, the Katzenjammer Kids, Toots and Casper, Barney Google, Flash Gordon, and many, many others. Don't forget our date next week. Same time, same station for a continuation of the adventures of Jungle Jim.

0: hope you're not hungry, dear Henry, dear Henry. I've just burnt the roast and I've ruined the spuds.
1: Well, that's a nice thing, isn't it? After I've been working
0: Henry,
1: all day...
0: Henry, I've got me secret supply.
1: You don't mean...
0: Polo mints.
1: Yum, yum.
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0: and his dog
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18: Ah!
16: From the heart of the jungle comes a savage cry of victory. This is Tarzan, Lord of the Jungle. From the black core of dark Africa, land of enchantment, mystery, and violence, comes one of the most colorful figures of all time, transcribed from the immortal pen of Edgar Rice Burroughs, Tarzan, the bronzed white son of the jungle. And now, in the very words of Mr. Burroughs, the story of Trophy Room.
9: And the scream of a woman. Tarzan grasped a hanging vine and hurled himself into the middle level of jungle growth. Swinging from tree to tree with incredible speed, he neared the spot where a beautiful blonde girl crouched in fear, a few feet from an angry lioness. On the ground, between the girl and the she-lion, lay a rifle. Now the girl gathered courage and reached out for the weapon, but the lioness, seeming to sense her intention, struck out with cruel talons, breaking the girl's slender arm. The scent of blood was strong now, and the lioness leaped forward. But a metal-tipped arrow, seeming to come from nowhere, caught the lioness in midair and plunged deep into its savage heart.
11: Oh, you horrible savage. You've spoiled everything.
18: I've spoiled everything by saving your life?
11: I could have reached the gun. I would have reached it.
18: I see. Well, then I apologize for interfering.
11: Apologies won't help now.
18: I have no intention of claiming the animal. I can find meat elsewhere.
11: Meat? I didn't want the lioness for food.
18: Your attitude is most strange. In fact, the very presence of a white woman here is most mysterious.
11: There's nothing mysterious about my presence at all. This land belongs to my husband. We have a large house less than a mile from here.
18: In the middle of the jungle?
11: Yes, in the middle of the jungle. But why should you question me? You're a trespasser on this land. It's up to you to explain what you're doing here.
18: This section of the jungle is one of the few I have not explored up until now. I like to explore. I did not know that this was private land.
11: Well, you know it now, so you'd better leave.
18: I shall. But next time I'd suggest that you exercise a little more care when you take a walk. It isn't safe for a woman to wander aimlessly in the jungle.
11: I wasn't wandering aimlessly. I saw the lioness prowling out here. I can see a great distance from my bedroom window.
18: You came here deliberately to stalk a lioness? Why?
11: Oh, you ask too many questions. I advise you to get off our land at once.
18: And I'd advise you to hurry home and have that arm looked at. It's badly injured.
11: I'd have given my whole arm to take that lioness home.
18: But you can take it home. I told you I'd not claim it. I'll carry it to your house for you and then leave your property. Oh,
11: thank you, but it wouldn't do any good now. My husband could tell at a glance how it had been killed. He'd know I hadn't shot it. Byron knows all there is to know about hunting.
18: Byron, that's your husband's name?
11: Byron Baldwin. I'm Althea Baldwin.
18: I'm Tarzan, and I apologize for spoiling whatever it is I've spoiled. I thought you were in danger.
11: Oh, I was. I couldn't have reached the rifle. And even if I had, I probably couldn't have killed the lioness. But I wanted to so very badly.
18: I've never been able to understand man's passion for killing.
11: Nor I. But hunting means everything to Byron. That's why he had our house built in the jungle. Hunting is all he cares about. I thought if I could come out here alone, if I could kill that lioness without help, I could make him respect me again. I guess a woman will do anything to recapture her husband's love.
18: Recapture? Ah, that explains a great deal. You imagine your husband no longer loves you, huh?
11: It isn't imagination.
18: But you're very beautiful. You have courage, too. Surely you must be mistaken about your husband's love.
11: I'm not mistaken. If you don't believe me, come back to the house with me. I'll show you a man who lives only so he can hunt. A man whose only love is the love of killing.

0: It's a fabulous house, Althea. Carved right out of the jungle.
1: Yes, it's quite a show place for the animals and the handful of natives who sometimes come here by accident. Byron! Byron! I guess he's still out hunting. Sometimes he doesn't return for days. You don't know what it's like being all alone in this big house.
0: Alone? But surely you have family or servants here with you.
1: We've had a few native women from time to time, but they never stay more than a few days. Not that I blame them.
0: Why do they leave?
1: Because of Mueni. I didn't tell you about Mueni, did I?
0: No, you didn't.
1: I think I'm more afraid of Mueni than I am of Byron when he's aching to kill. More afraid than I am of spending nights alone here in this barren house. More than the fear that I'll go mad unless I can leave here.
0: Who or what is Mueni?
1: Come into the trophy room with me, and I'll tell you. Only walk quietly, because maybe Mueni's here. Maybe Mueni didn't go with Byron today.

0: Althea led Tarzan down a long, narrow hall until finally they stood before a heavily paneled door of polished oak. This was the trophy room. Althea swallowed hard and then swung the door open, admitting a narrow shaft of light that illuminated a few mounted heads of animals and reptiles hanging on the walls. Beneath them were large gun cases made of glass and containing every conceivable instrument of death. Aside from the narrow shaft of light, the room was in total darkness. Tarzan crossed to open the somber black drapes, but as he did so, a figure moved in the shadows, and a huge Negro, the largest man Tarzan had ever seen, came at him, his dark face contorted with rage.
1: No, Randy, no, put that poker down. You'll kill Tarzan.
2: Drop that poker, or I'll break your arm. All right, if you won't drop it, I... And now I've got my hand on my knife.
1: No, Tarzan, don't harm you, Annie. He didn't know what he was doing. He's like a child.
2: I'll find out what sort of a child he is. Tell me why you attack me, or I'll plunge this knife into your heart. Tell me!
1: Please, Tarzan, let him go. He can't tell you what was in his mind. He has no powers of speech.
2: You what? Oh. All right, I'll let him go. For now. There you are, Mueni. But I warn you.
1: Thank you, Tarzan. If anything had happened to him, Byron would never have forgiven me. Mueni, go to your room. I'll call you when the master comes. I said, go to your room.
2: Well, if that's the reception Mueni accords every newcomer here, I don't wonder that you're alone.
1: I don't think he's actually vicious. He just has some sort of strange idea that he must protect everything that belongs to Byron. And of course, he thinks of me as one of Byron's possessions. I guess I am.
2: Has he never spoken?
1: I don't think so. Although, of course, we're not sure. You see, Byron bought him at a slave auction when he was full grown. Despite his size and his strength, he was quite a bargain, being mute.
2: Is he deaf as well?
1: Oh, no. He has superhuman hearing. The way Dr. Sloan explained it, he's extremely sensitive to vibrations. I suppose that's why he can sense the coming of an animal from an incredible distance, even against the wind.
2: A valuable asset for a hunting companion. Is that why Byron keeps him?
1: Of course. Dr. Sloan examined Mueni and said that with his sensitivity to vibrations, he could be taught to speak. Byron was furious. He hadn't given Dr. Sloan permission to examine Mueni, and he had no intention of having his perfect servant changed.
2: Who was Dr. Sloan?
1: Oh, I didn't tell you about him, did I?
2: No, you didn't.
1: He was a well-known hunter as well as being a famous doctor. Byron invited him here, and he was our guest for several months. I suppose he would have remained longer had it not been for his interference in the case of Mueni.
2: That's incredible.
1: Byron suddenly decided Dr. Sloan was a meddling fool, and he was afraid Mueni might hear the doctor say he could be taught to speak. Byron didn't want that. He drove Dr. Sloan out of the house in the middle of the night at the point of a gun. Well, I'll open the drapes so you can see my beloved husband's altar room more easily.
2: Oh, I'll do it. You call this his altar room?
1: Yes. This is where he does his worshipping to the only god he knows. I've seen him spend hours here just polishing the stock of a favorite gun.
2: Althea, when we met, you said you wanted to kill the lioness so you could recapture your husband's love. And yet you speak of him with hatred in your voice.
1: Do I?
2: Why did you marry him?
1: Oh, he was quite a catch. Tall, handsome, wealthy. A well-known sportsman with a romantic hunting lodge in Africa. Any girl would have jumped at the chance.
2: Yes, I can understand that, but now that you know what he is, why don't you leave him?
1: I tried that twice. Oh, yes, I have a great chance of trying to get away from Byron and his watchdog, Mueni.
2: No one should be forced to remain in a place they find unbearable, with people they've come to hate. I'll help you escape, Althea.
1: Oh, would you, Tarzan? Would you take me with you to another land? To a place where Byron can't find me?
2: Of course I will.
1: Oh, Tarzan, I've waited years for someone like you to come along. Promise you won't go back on your word.
2: Of course I won't.
3: Well, this is a pleasant little scene.
1: Byron.
3: It's quite a surprise to come home and find my wife in the arms of another man.
2: She was hardly in my arms. She'd started to cry, and I was merely comforting her, patting her on the back as I would a small jungle creature who was lost and frightened.
3: Yes, I can see from your attire that you're more used to the jungle than to the drawing room. Yet certain, shall we say, gifts seem instinctive.
2: Among the apes who raised me, there was always one crime that was unforgivable. The taking of another's mate. It's a crime I could never be guilty of, for I myself have helped a pack of apes tear the violator of this law limb from limb.
3: I have no intention of attempting to tear you limb from limb, jungle man. But I think you will find that I am not without my own forms of punishment. If I'd known you were Tarzan, I never would have talked to you like that. Tarzan?
2: Why should my identity make any difference?
3: We'll get to that. But right now you've got to promise to stay for dinner. Althea's fixing it now, and I have to admit she's a good cook.
2: Is that why you keep her here against her will, so she can cook for you?
3: Oh, so she's been off on that tack again, eh? I suppose she told you I was a little off my rocker, and I kept her a virtual prisoner here.
2: Yes, she did.
3: Poor Althea. I wish I knew what to do with her. She has the most incredible imagination.
2: Are you sure that what she's told me stems from imagination?
3: Well, of course, I don't know exactly what she's told you, but I know her usual line. It's part of her malady. I had a famous doctor come all the way here to examine her. He said she'd have to be placed in an institution for an indefinite period.
2: Was that Dr. Sloan?
3: Yes, it was. So she told you, huh?
2: Well, your stories concerning him differ slightly.
3: I never told Althea the whole truth. I was so furious at Dr. Sloan's diagnosis, I'm afraid I ran him off.
2: Althea told me you drove him off because he threatened to teach Mueni how to speak.
3: Poor Althea, she knows I'd give my right arm to help Mueni lead a normal life. I bought him from his parents because they planned to kill him out of fear of his muteness. They thought he was the reincarnation of some evil spirit.
2: Yes, knowing the native mind, I can believe that.
3: You can believe everything I've told you, Tarzan. What reason could I have for lying?
2: I don't know.
3: Here comes our dinner.
1: Put the tray on the low table, Mueni.
2: Are we to eat here, Mr. Baldwin?
3: Please call me Byron. We're going to be great friends, Tarzan. You don't mind eating here?
2: To be truthful, I dislike this room, the display of guns and the mounted heads of animals killed only for the satisfaction of killing them.
1: We could eat in the dining room, Byron.
3: Nonsense, my dear. I'm not having you go to additional work. You see, Tarzan, we keep most of the house closed up because of the impossibility of obtaining reliable native servants. It would take Althea and Mueni hours to get the dining room into usable shape.
2: I see.
1: Why don't you tell him the truth, Byron? That you even sleep in this room? That you can't bear to be separated from the animals you've mastered?
3: Oh, now, please, dear, try to calm down. I know you're upset today, but all...
1: Yes, I am upset. I'm upset because now I can see from Tarzan's expression you've convinced him I'm crazy.
3: Please, Althea.
1: It'll be the same as it's always been. He'll go away convinced I'm insane and you're normal. Well, I won't let you fool anyone else. I won't.
3: Althea. No, you ain't back. I'm holding her wrists. Althea wasn't going to hurt me. She's just a little overwrought. Tell Mueni you weren't going to hurt me, Althea.
1: No, Mueni. I wasn't going to hurt the precious Byron.
3: See, Tarzan?
2: Yes, I'm afraid I do.
1: He has convinced you, Tarzan. You didn't raise a finger to help me. You think I'm mad now?
2: The way you flew at him, it wasn't the act of a sane person. I've seen such fury in the jungle, but only from animals who had...
3: Shall we eat, Tarzan? Althea will get over it in a few minutes. She'll sulk over in that corner for a little while, and then she'll join us. Mueni, better take the coffee back to the kitchen and heat it again. The strange thing is that when Althea gets over this spell, she'll be normal and lovely again. Here, have a bit of this cold mutton.
2: I'm afraid my appetite has deserted me.
3: Althea, what are you doing with that gun?
2: Althea, put that gun down. Killing is never the way to solve a problem.
1: The gun isn't loaded. I just want to prove to you whether it's Byron or I who's crazy.
3: What? Oh. My favorite rifle. You smashed it. You broke it into pieces. Look at it. My lovely Cogswell and Harrison. Even the telescopic sight ruined. Althea, I'll never forgive you for this. It was my favorite rifle. My very favorite...
2: Byron, after all, it's only a gun.
3: Only a gun? I've killed 100 animals with it. I've worked over it for days, adjusting the sight, finding out the best ammunition for a sure kill. It was the one rifle I really loved. She's ruined it.
1: I hate to destroy anything, Tarzan, but it was the only way of making him show his hand.
2: I can see the picture now, Althea. I'll keep my promise. I'll help you escape.
3: Oh, no, you won't. Just step back or I'll put a nice little hole in your forehead. I always carry a pistol, just in case. There's no use reaching for your knife. Ueni is very skillful at sleight of hand.
2: My knife is gone.
3: Yes, and your bow and arrows, too. Ueni and I expected something like this.
1: No, Tarzan. Don't move toward him. He's an excellent shot. He couldn't miss at this distance.
3: No, I couldn't possibly miss. But I'm going to give you one chance to escape, Tarzan. However, I hardly think you'll like the condition.

0: In just a moment, the exciting conclusion of Trophy Room.
1: Byron, you spoke of giving me one chance to escape, provided I met certain conditions. What are the conditions?
2: I read a story once about another man who had tired of the endless game of pitting his intelligence against that of dumb animals. He contrived a game wherein he would hunt man.
3: Byron.
2: Yes, yes. I've begun to find that even the most formidable of four-legged animals is no match for my hunting skill. But from what I've heard of you, Tarzan, you combine the intelligence of man and the jungle knowledge of wild animals. Were I to hunt you, it might prove a thrilling experience.
1: And why should I agree to serve as the quarry of your mad hunt?
2: Because were I to give you a head start, there might be some chance of your getting away. I could just as easily kill you now.
1: But you wouldn't, Byron. You're too much of a sportsman to kill a defenseless animal, even though he be a man.
2: I would prefer a hunt.
1: But it takes two to provide a chase, the hunter and the hunted. You can't play your game unless I agree, so I too can set forth conditions.
3: Tarzan, you aren't thinking of playing his crazy game.
1: I may.
2: What are your conditions, Tarzan?
1: That you return my bow to me, and that you provide me with one arrow. You may select any gun you choose, and you may take one bullet. Before our game is over, we shall find out who is to be the hunter and who the hunted.
2: Why should I agree to such ridiculous terms?
1: Because were you to merely set me free, were you to give me the head start you mention, I could take to the upper level of jungle growth and be miles from here almost before you left the house.
3: Why don't you take Byron up on it if you can escape? Why do you stand
1: there? But if
3: there?
1: You agree to play the game my way, Byron, I will remain within a certain area. I promise that I shall not travel further than you can follow between now and dawn.
2: All right. It's agreed. Let's take my property as the area for the hunt. There are fences on two sides, to the north and the east. The western boundary is marked by a wide creek, and the southern by the bamboo forest.
1: I understand. The area is acceptable.
2: And you shall have one arrow, and I, one bullet. It shall be a contest between one man and another, with life as the prize.
3: Are you mad too, Tarzan?
1: No, Althea, I'm quite sane, but this is the only method I can think of to free you from your captivity. Your only chance of a future rests in my ability to kill Byron before he kills me.
0: Tarzan knew well the odds of this strange game, the advantage that a man with a gun had over one with a bow and a wooden arrow. He headed for the bamboo forest and then circled back along the heavy steel fencing that marked the north end of the hunting area. He walked softly, but if his adversary were near, he too knew the lore of the forest. No rustling leaf nor cracking twig revealed his presence. The wind was still, but even if it had not been, Tarzan realized his opponent was enough of a hunter to circle away from the wind. There was no scent, no sound. No hint that death in the form of a bullet might be waiting for Tarzan behind a bush, behind a small rock, from the creek bed, or the fork of a tree. Hours passed, and still there was no sign of the hunter who had selected Tarzan as his quarry.
1: Byron. Now, if I can get him to waste his bullet, perhaps I can step from behind this tree for a split second and then duck back before...
4: Well, Mr. Byron Baldwin, you're not quite as accurate a shot as you gave yourself credit for. Perhaps the excitement of this hunt... So, you're neither a good shot nor a good sportsman. You have many bullets.
5: I am a more resourceful opponent than you have ever met before, Tarzan. Yes, excitement spoiled my aim, but it will not do so next time. For if it should, I will shoot again, and again after that, if necessary.
4: I have but the one arrow, but my hand will not tremble.
0: Now there was little doubt of who was the hunter and who the hunted. Tarzan used every trick at his command, but Byron kept on his trail, firing each time Tarzan exposed himself for a split second, never permitting Tarzan to draw close enough to use his bow. Now the jungle was quiet again. Tarzan had evaded his pursuer for a moment. He breathed more easily. And then, rounding the turn of the creek, he saw Mueni waiting for him in the shadow of a great tree, a gun in his hand. But Tarzan saw one thing more, a deadly python hanging from the tree about to wind its life-crushing coils about the mute. Tarzan raised his bow, fitted his lone arrow carefully to the string. He let the arrow fly, and the python dropped to the ground at Mueni's feet, a slender missile through its brain.
1: Yes, I know I'm a fool, Mueni, to have wasted my single arrow and then to let my hunter know where I am by sounding my victory cry. But perhaps life isn't the most precious thing in the world anyway. Maybe self-respect is.
6: Well, Mueni, we've cornered our quarry, haven't we?
1: And his arrow is spent. Go ahead, Byron, shoot me. You've won the game.
6: Oh, it's too easy this way. At point-blank range. Start running. I want to hear you beg for your life. Go ahead. Run and plead.
1: You have never yet heard an animal of the jungle plead for mercy. Go ahead, Byron. Prove once more that you're a great hunter, a noble sportsman.
6: You sound brave, but you'll crack yet. You'll crack now. As I raise my rifle to my shoulder, as I squint my eye, take my sight carefully, begin the pressure on the trigger, and...
7: Mueni! Mueni! You shot me! You...
1: Mueni, you saved my life. And you've killed the man who called himself your master.
3: Byron! He's dead. Oh, Tarzan, did you have to kill him?
1: I didn't kill him. But surely you aren't sorry to see him dead.
3: I loved him. No matter what he was or what he did, I loved him. I told you when we met this morning I was only trying to regain his love. Oh, I know I'm a fool. You didn't kill him. Then who? Mueni, why?
8: Tarzan. First friend.
3: He spoke. Mueni spoke.
1: Your doctor friend once said he could learn to speak, and sometimes out of great feeling come lessons not even science can teach us.
3: Great feeling. I don't think I'll ever feel anything again.
1: Yes. Yes, you will learn to feel and love and live once more. And Mueni will learn to speak and to make a new life. Each of you will be a whole person with no master to rule your soul. Nature intended it thus. And in the end, only the laws of nature triumph.

0: We'll be back in just a moment to tell you about our next story of Tarzan. With courage and determination, the small group of pioneers push forward the development of new lands in the jungle wilderness. But disaster lurks behind each rock and death behind each tree, for these pioneers are opposed by a powerful jungle ruler, one who is referred to as the Lord of the Jungle. In our next story, Tarzan's Mistake.
1: Tarzan, a transcribed creation of the famous Edgar Rice Burroughs, is produced by Walter White Jr., prepared for radio by Bud Lesser, with original music by Albert Glasser. 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

0: 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I'll put one at Lads onto it. Very nice, young Harold. If you like that sort of thing.
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0: 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I'll put one at Lance onto it. 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

They seek him here, they seek him there. Those Frenchies seek him everywhere. Is he in heaven? Is he in hell? That damned elusive Pimpernel.

Horace Goring, star of the motion picture Red Shoes, as Baroness Orksey's immortal character, the Scarlet Pimpernel.

0: There are times when one curses one's own success, when one wishes one had failed. And that was how Tony Dewhurst and I felt regarding the famous Dr. Mino. We'd been kicking our heels in London for a month or more and finding it deucedly dull. And when a request came for me to call on Lord Lowther, the Secretary for Foreign Affairs, I obeyed it with a sense of pleasurable anticipation. Lowther knew well of my association with the League of the Scarlet Pimpernel, but it would never have done for him to admit it officially. And so the usual polite fiction was maintained, as always, between us.
1: Tell me, in the old days in Paris, did you have a chance to meet a certain Dr. Armand Mino?
0: Mino? Name's vaguely familiar. Can't recall him, I'm afraid, no.
1: He was a very eminent scholar, physics, mathematics, chemistry, lectured at the University of Paris.
0: Hardly my line, you know.
1: I suppose not.
0: Anyway, what about him?
1: Well, I've just had news of him. He wasn't himself one of the hereditary aristocracy, but he moved a great deal in court circles. He happened to be at the Palace of the Tuileries the day the mob stormed it, and his name was on the list of those reputed to have been slain. But it appears now the report of his death was a little premature.
0: Oh, really?
1: In fact, we've evidence he's still alive.
0: Oh, reliable?
1: From his own daughter, Clarisse.
0: Oh, well, that should be authentic enough.
1: It seems he was badly wounded during the fighting and taken prisoner. For a long while, it was doubtful if he'd lived, but apparently he's quite recovered now.
0: Still in prison?
1: Yes, somewhere in Paris.
0: Oh, poor fellow. Probably wishes he was dead.
1: The point is, we want him. When I say we, I mean the government.
0: Indeed. How is he so valuable?
1: We have reason to believe so.
0: In what way?
1: At the time of his capture, he was working on a series of mathematical formulae, the purpose of which was to increase the range and firepower of heavy ordnance.
0: Oh, demi Lowther, you're joking.
1: I assure you I'm not.
0: If you want to fire a gun, you take aim, don't you? That's that. What the deuce can mathematics have to do with it?
1: It seems Mino had some sort of theory that if you elevate the gun barrel to a certain angle and use a gunpowder charge of a certain strength, you can calculate exactly where your shot's going to land.
0: Sounds fantastic to me.
1: Well, I don't pretend to understand it myself, but I'm told there could be something to it, and Mino's no fool.
0: This way we'll be eating and drinking, according to Euclid, soon. Now, let's assume that this wine glass is the apex of an isosceles triangle.
1: I'm serious, Clayton.
0: Oh, I believe you are.
1: Most certainly I am. If this principle of Mino's is valid, don't you see how much it could mean to us? It could make our navy and our army the most powerful in Europe.
0: You really think so?
1: I'm sure of it.
0: Would Mino, a Frenchman, be prepared to work for England?
1: After 2 years of suffering in prison, I imagine he'd be prepared to work for anyone who planned to overthrow the present regime in France.
0: I dare say you're right.
1: The trouble is, of course, we've no possible means of releasing him and bringing him over here.
0: Seems to be the right sort of job for that old rascal friend of yours, the Scarlet Pimpernel.
1: Oh, my dear Blakely, you don't seriously suggest the government would have anything to do with that scoundrel?
0: Oh, certainly not. Wouldn't dream of it.
1: Of course, if he did happen to hear about Mino, and if he did chance to get in touch with Mino's daughter.
0: Who, I take it, is still in Paris?
1: Yes, living under the name of Mademoiselle Lebrun at 48 Rue Saint-Augustine. As I say, if he did get in touch with her and engineer her father's escape to England...
0: You wouldn't ask too many awkward questions, eh?
1: You take my meaning precisely.
0: Pity you don't know this Pimpernel affair, isn't it?
1: Oh, great pity. However, let's think no more about it. Another glass of wine.
0: Thank you very much. Delighted.

0: Now, Marius Goring as the Scarlet Pimpernel.
1: 2 days later, we were in Paris. The same evening, Mademoiselle Lebrun of 48 Rue Saint-Augustin had a couple of unexpected callers. It took her some time to credit that two such obviously respectable citizens of the Republic were, in fact, Englishmen and members of the League of the Scarlet Pimpernel, but at last she was convinced.
2: Then it is true, monsieur, really true. You have come all the way from England to rescue my father.
1: To try to rescue him, mademoiselle.
3: Until we know everything, it's impossible to be certain.
2: Oh, yes, of course.
1: We rely on you to give us all the help you can.
2: Oh, I will do anything, monsieur. Anything at all.
1: Well, the first thing we want is information. Your father's in prison somewhere in Paris, we believe.
2: Yes.
1: Where?
2: In the prison of Saint-Lazare.
3: You've been there to see him?
2: Oh, no, I wouldn't dare. The Committee of Public Safety has put me on the list of wanted persons. I would be arrested at once. That is why I dare not even use my own name.
1: What could they possibly want with you?
2: I do not know. Unless as a hostage, perhaps.
3: A hostage?
2: To force my father to work for them.
1: Well, on these mathematical calculations, you mean?
2: Yes.
1: Then you think they nerve your father's theories?
2: Oh, I know they know.
1: How can you be so sure?
2: Well, I have made a friend of a girl whose father is a guard in the prison. From her, I have learned many things.
1: About your own father?
2: Yes.
1: What, for instance?
2: Well, he is set apart from the other prisoners, which means that he is considered of importance. They have brought to bear on him all sorts of pressure.
3: You mean torture?
2: They have beaten him and starved him and done all sorts of terrible things. Poor Papa. Sometimes I think it would be better if he were dead. And now, once every week, this man comes to see him. What happens then, I dare not imagine.
1: Oh, what man?
2: A high official of the Committee of Public Safety. A man without scruple or mercy.
3: What's his name?
2: Citizen Chauvelin.

0: It is our short blood.
1: Damnation, fellow. Don't gape at me as though I were a ghost.
0: Oh, I'm sorry, sir. I hardly expected you at this
1: Just
0: hour.
1: Because I usually come at midday, does it mean I must always come at midday?
0: No,
1: it so
0: sir.
1: Happens that I've an important conference at midday today.
0: But your pass, sir, it specifically says every Tuesday.
1: Are you going to argue with me? Are you going to question my right of admission?
0: No, not exactly.
1: Do you want
0: sir,
1: me to report you to the Committee of Public Safety?
0: Then stop
1: behaving like a fool. Call one of your guards and have me taken to Minot at once.
0: Yes, sir.
2: Dr. Minot.
3: Go away. I won't talk to you.
2: I'm not Chauvelin. I'm here to rescue you.
3: I've nothing to say. You can't force me to speak.
2: Dr. Minot, please listen to me.
3: Go away!

0: There we are.
1: Oh, Papa. Oh, what have they done to you? Look at him, monsieur. So wasted, so thin.
0: We'll have to nurse him ourselves. In any case, it wouldn't be safe for us to leave this house for a week or so till the hue and cries die down. Don't worry, mademoiselle. There's nothing wrong with your father, but rest and care and good food won't cure.

0: I had said a week, but it took longer than a week. Indeed, 18 days passed before we decided Mino was fit to make the journey to the coast. By then, flesh had returned to his body and limbs, and the deadly prison pallor had gone. But the mind doesn't heal as quickly as the body.
1: 3 days from now, you'll be safe in England, and you'll be able to forget all this.
2: There are some things Monsieur Wendt can never forget.
1: Well, not altogether, of course, but at least you'll be able to push it to the back of your mind.
0: There's one thing I should perhaps explain, Doctor.
1: What's that?
0: The British government also knows of your mathematical theories. There'll be no pressure on you, of course. But if you wish to continue with your research, you'll be given every facility.
2: That is good news, my friend.
0: You understand, of course, that...
2: That any practical applications from my findings may be used in the event of war against my country.
0: Exactly. I thought I'd better warn you.
2: Thank you, monsieur. But you see, this is no longer my country. And the rabble who rule it are no longer my people.
0: But, monsieur...
2: For me, from now on, I swear that life will have but one aim. Death and damnation to France and all Frenchmen!
0: We took Dr. Mino and Clarisse to a little house of mine in Chiswick. There he would be able to recuperate completely. And I decided to say nothing of his arrival to Lord Lowther until Dr. Mino would be well enough to make the great decision he would have to make after such a meeting. And some 2 months later, Tony and I called to see them at Chiswick.
2: Let us consider the position. There is danger of war between England and France, yes?
0: Grave danger.
2: Suppose the English have a weapon so certain that there is no counter for it, so devastating that it will destroy the enemy, not in ones and twos, but in hundreds and thousands. And yet so simple that it can be employed by anyone at all. Huh?
0: If such a weapon were possible, I don't imagine the French would have much chance.
1: Oh, they'd have no chance at all. They'd be annihilated.
2: That's it, annihilated! That is the word, my friend. Wiped from the face of the earth! That is why I put aside my mathematical research.
0: But you can't.
2: I will give England such a weapon. A weapon that will make her ruler of France.
0: It's not possible.
2: What? You think I talk nonsense?
0: Well,
2: you think perhaps I'm even a little mad, yes?
0: No, no, of course not. But
2: you will see, my friend. I have already perfected all the details in my mind, yes. A week from now, I begin to work. 6 months from now, France will lie dead at England's feet.

0: It was clear that his experiences in prison had unhinged Dr. Mino's mind. Tony and I felt desperately sorry for him and for Clarice, but there was nothing we could do.
1: What does it say, Blakeney?
0: Well, it's written in such haste I can hardly make it out. Well, my dear friends, I have discovered something terrible. I beg of you to come at once.
1: Blakeney, you don't think that...
0: Have you any idea what this is about, boy?
2: No, sir. No, it was given to me by the lady. She said I was to deliver it to you, sir.
0: Ah, and her father, did you see him?
2: What, that one with all the rats, sir?
0: Yes.
2: No, I never seen him.
0: Well, inside half an hour, we were at Chiswick. And there in the drawing room of the Mino's house was enacted a drama more remarkable and more fantastic than any in my memory. There were the four of us, Mino and Clarice, Tony and myself. Clarice, red-eyed from weeping, Mino excited and talkative, intoxicated with triumph, and in his eyes a strange glint that left no doubt he had stepped beyond the border into complete madness.
3: I've done it. I got it, my friends. I've done it. I told you I would. I have.
1: Done what, Doctor?
3: The weapon that's to destroy France utterly and completely for all time. I have perfected it at last.
0: A better humor in mind, I suppose. Congratulations, sir.
3: Yes. You don't believe me, do you? You think I'm talking rot? I'm mad, aren't I? That's it. Mad.
4: Oh, Father, please.
3: But I'll show you. I'll show you all. Have you ever heard of the Black Death?
0: Plague, you mean?
3: Yes, the plague. Here in your own London a century or so ago, it killed 100,000 people. In Russia in 1709, 150,000 dead. In Marseille and Toulon in 1720, 90,000 dead. The plague, my friends. God's scourge on the evil. From the beginning of time, man has sought the cause of it. And now I have found it. I, Armand Mignot.
0: Well, I thought everyone knew. Isn't it some kind of contagion carried in the air?
1: That's right. It's sort of poisonous miasma.
3: Ah, old wives' tales. You want to know what really causes the plague, eh? I will tell you. Rats.
0: Rats?
3: Yes. Rats. They pass it on from one to the other. From rats to food. From food to humans. Now, my friends, perhaps you begin to understand my little plan.
0: Your plan?
3: I've told you to destroy the country that tried to destroy me.
0: Well, you can't
3: but
0: mean...
3: But of course, that. Like all great plans, simplicity itself. Listen. At Dover, I have a small ship. In the hold are cages of rats infected with the plague. Understand? Outside, I have a courier waiting to take my orders to the captain. And what happens then? He takes the ship to France. He releases the rats. Et voilà tout!
0: You can't do this, Doctor.
3: Why not?
0: Well, if you're right about these rats...
3: I tell you why I'm right. You doubt my word.
0: Well, if you're right, don't you realize what'll happen? Plague's no respecter of persons. It won't only kill soldiers, but innocent women and children.
1: And not only French people either. It'll spread to other countries, through Europe, across the whole world, perhaps. It's horrible.
0: Unthinkable.
1: You must be crazy to even think of such a thing.
3: Crazy, eh? I'm sure, I tell you, quite sane.
0: Dr. Mino, I want you to come back to London with us and meet a friend of mine.
3: Oh, no. No, you're trying to trick me, aren't you? But I know what I have to do, and you can't stop me. No one can stop me.
0: What are we going to do? Let's never restrain him by force. Dr. Mino, please try to be reasonable.
3: Keep away from me. Away, do you hear?
1: He's got a pistol.
0: Please, Doctor, be sensible. Put that pistol away.
3: One step nearer and I shoot. I won't be thwarted. I won't.
4: Father!
3: Keep out of this, Clarice. Ah! Clarice!
5: Mademoiselle, you've killed him.
4: Yes.
5: But
4: you saw for yourself, monsieur. It was the only way.

0: Sometime later, at a reception given by the Prince of Wales, I found myself drinking with Lord Lowther.
1: Oh, Blakeney, remember me talking to you some time ago about a certain Dr. Armand Mino?
0: Yes, vaguely.
1: Well, I'd always hoped that that Scarlet Pimpernel fellow would get to hear of him and rescue him from prison.
0: Yes, I seem to remember your saying something about that.
1: Well, I'm sure the Pimpernel must have done something about it, for I saw Mino's daughter only this morning here in London.
0: Really? I heard that she was about. He's a brilliant man, Mino. But I'm told his prison experiences had sent him a little, strange in the head, you know. Anyway, I'm told he was killed. An accident. The pistol went off while he was loading it.
1: Sorry to hear that. We could have used his brain.
0: I understand, my lord, that he was unable to use his brain himself.

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0: what has a hazelnut in every bite?
1: Sorry!
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1: Sorry!
0: Nougat and caramel golden light?
1: Sorry!
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1: Sorry!
0: Thick milk chocolate for your delight?
1: Sorry!
0: 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And don't forget the hazelnut in every bite!
1: Sorry!
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21: All clear.
20: Okay, this is Hop Harrigan coming in.
19: Yes, it's America's ace of the airways coming in for another transcribed episode in the adventures of Hop Harrigan. Say, gang, ever since the war ended, we've been getting word from the Air Force about all the new developments they've been working on. I've told you about many of them. Now I want to talk about current and future plans in aviation research. On top of the long list is work that's being done right now on altogether new and different weapons that Germany started planning during the war. One of the ex-German secret weapons the Army Air Forces is experimenting with is a guided anti-aircraft rocket. Attached to certain kinds of fuses, these rockets will follow a plane around in the sky until they hit it. Well, with that kind of anti-aircraft defense, mass bombing raids will end with most of the bombers being shot down. You can see why it's lucky for us the Germans weren't able to perfect the rockets. While the war was on, American scientists were working around the clock to catch up with Nazi discoveries. Now we've got all of their secrets, and we've perfected them. So now they're better than before. Our scientists have been going over the V-1s and V-2s that the Germans used in the war, and you can be sure that when they get through, America will have better rockets with longer ranges. Besides rocket warfare, our Air Force's engineers and technicians are carefully studying jet propulsion and developing newer ships to streak through the skies. Already, they've turned out all kinds of planes, bombers, fighters, even flying wings with jet motors. It's only the beginning, gang. America will soon have planes that'll knock your eyes out. In just a few minutes, I'll have more exciting information on the Army Air Force's research program, so don't forget to listen. And now to our story. Landing at Cañada Verde, Hop, Tank, and John Temple confronted Carlos Mendez with the fact they knew he had stolen the Lakeville Bell and had kidnapped Gail Nolan. But when he demanded proof and evidence, they were unable to press the charges. Mendez, backed by his men, were fully armed, then ordered the boys to leave the ranch, and they were forced to comply. Taking off again in their B-26, they circled the ranch once and then headed south. We join them now as they are planning their next move.
20: Won't do any good for us to fly to Buenos Aires and contact the State Department for an official search warrant. It'd take too long.
1: You're right, Hop. We'll have to wait at least a day and cut through miles of red tape. And then supply proof to back our charges.
20: Yeah, which is one thing we ain't got. Even if we did get the warrant, by the time we came back with it, Mendez would have removed the evidence. Meaning the Bell and Gail. Oh, gosh, then why are we wasting time flying around like this? Let's go back and plow into them.
1: Against all those men and guns? Well, that'd be suicide, Tank.
20: Say, wait a minute. We've got an excellent case against him.
1: Huh?
20: And the evidence is sitting right out in the open. What a bunch of idiots we are.
1: What are you talking about?
20: The plane, the Fairchild Packet.
1: What about it?
20: We stole it, didn't he? He stole it from a charter service in New City.
1: By George, you're right.
20: Hey. We saw it with our own eyes. That's evidence.
1: The State Department wouldn't have too much trouble working on a thing like that.
20: Once we get one legal foot in the door, we can really go to town.
1: Yeah, but that still means we have to fly to Buenos Aires and we ain't got time. No, I'll radio the facts at the embassy and tell them to have the police meet us at the ranch.
20: The ranch? Of course. You didn't think we'd leave Gail alone, did you? Oh, I was wondering. We'll land where we're sure we won't be seen and go back to the ranch on foot.
1: And when we get there, we'll try to find Gail.
20: Huh? Yes, and protect her and the police arrive. Go ahead, John. Get them out here.
1: Right. Say, we can't reach Buenos Aires from here, can we?
20: No, relay the call through a local range station.
1: Put it through Calle Grande.
20: Only about 20 miles away.
1: Right. Calle Grande Radio from United States Army 6492. Calle Grande Radio from United States Army 6492. Come in, please. Come in, please. Over.
19: As the FBI agent hurriedly puts through his emergency call, Hop and Tank scan the ground below, searching for a suitable landing place. Meanwhile, back at the ranch, Carlos Mendez and his partner, Otto Vogel, are in serious discussion.
17: You're in a dangerous position, Vogel. I never realized Harrigan and Tinker could trace me so easily.
22: Do they know everything?
17: Yes, but they can prove nothing, and they cannot return before morning at the earliest. By then, we will have disposed of the Bell. At any rate, that piece of evidence will be gone.
22: But there is other evidence, Mendez.
17: Miss Nolan and the boy.
22: Who would have thought a boy would be hiding beneath the Bell?
17: You're no more surprised than I, Vogel.
22: What will you do with them?
17: Do I have much choice, Vogel?
22: You have no choice whatsoever. I want to know when.
17: Sometime.
22: I ask you when, Mendez. It must be done quickly.
17: You need not remind me, Vogel.
22: I think I do have to remind you. You are notoriously weak under certain conditions.
17: Vogel, you seem to prefer brutality to finesse. That is the great difference between us. Do not expect me to assume your tactics.
22: They get results, my friend. And you, with all your polish and diplomacy, are in great danger of losing everything I have worked for.
17: You have worked for? Vogel, I have as great a stake in this as you, perhaps even greater.
22: Do not remind me of all that is at stake, Mendez. We are in this together. If one of us fails, the other fails. And Mendez, I will not allow you to pull me down with you.
17: Vogel, you are not presuming to threaten me.
22: I am making my position clear. That is all.
17: I see. Very well, we have talked enough. Now let us get to work. There's not much time.
22: You have not answered my question, Mendez.
17: Question?
22: Miss Nolan and the boy. Them.
17: Tonight, Vogel. Tonight.
19: Mendez pauses a moment, then after an angry glance at his accomplice, rises and swiftly strides out of the room. Meanwhile, across the courtyard in the cavernous barn, Gail and young Chris squirm and twist uncomfortably against the ropes which bind them to the massive Lakeville Bell.
23: Gosh, Miss Nolan, they've tied these knots awful tight.
24: I wish I could help you, Chris, but
0: I can hardly move.
2: I'm not thinking about myself. It's you. Gosh, I was going to help you. Now look what's happened.
0: Well, it was a good try, Chris. Thanks for that.
2: Miss Nolan, what's going on here anyhow?
0: Don't you know, Chris?
2: Well, there's something hidden in the bell, but what?
0: Look here, where they cut through the bell to release you.
2: Yeah, I saw it when they dragged me out. It's all yellow, but what is it?
0: Gold, Chris.
2: Gold?
0: Yes.
2: This whole bell is solid gold?
0: Except for the outer casing.
2: Oh, my gosh, and the bell's awful heavy.
0: It weighs 10 tons.
2: 10 tons of gold?
0: Worth nearly $10 million, Chris.
2: Oh, no, there isn't that much money.
0: There is, right here in this bell.
2: Gosh, but how did it get into the bell? Who put it there?
0: Mendez told me the whole story. Seems that the gold is part of a vast treasure hidden by the Nazis toward the end of the war, and they began to admit they were losing.
2: And they put it into the bell?
0: Well, the Nazi officials who stole it from France originally commissioned a bell caster, a man who makes these bells, to do the job. And then the bell was hung in the carry-on of Peronis, replacing one of the original bells. Only the Nazis knew which bell it was and where.
2: Then how did Mendez find out about it?
0: The bell caster's name was Vogel.
2: Vogel? You mean the fellow who's working with Mendez?
0: No, Hans Vogel, Otto Vogel's brother.
2: Wait a minute, who's Otto?
0: The man who's working with Mendez.
2: Oh, and his brother told him about the bell?
0: Yes. Hans found out where the bell was being hung, even though he didn't know which one it was. So he wrote Otto about it. Otto, at the time, was here in Argentina. He didn't have the money to finance his search, so he went to Mendez. Together, they found out that the carry-on had been broken up, and they began to look for this bell.
2: Say, wait a minute. What about the Nazis who put the gold in way at the beginning? Why didn't they go after it?
0: They were killed.
2: Oh, and so that's why Mendez and Vogel flew all over the United States, drilling holes in the bells, huh?
0: Yes.
2: Hey, I just happened to think. They drilled a hole in the Lakeville bell before they drilled holes in a couple of others. Why did they do that?
0: You interrupted them. Remember when you were hit over the head?
2: Gosh, yes. It was them who socked me?
0: Mm-hmm. They didn't drill deeply enough, but they couldn't stay in the town hall. By the time they'd examined all the other bells, they realized that the gold was in Lakeville.
2: And they came back. Gosh, they took an awful chance.
0: Well, $10 million is worth a lot of chances.
2: So what are they going to do now?
0: Melt the gold out of the bell, I suppose.
2: Well, what about us?
0: Us? I'm afraid there's not much hope for us, Chris. When Hop landed here a while ago, I thought everything would be all right. Now, things are different.
3: Chris stares searchingly at Gail, but she is unable to meet his gaze, and so turns away. Will Hop and Tank get back to the ranch in time to help their friends? And if they do, how can they possibly fight all of Mendez's hired hands?
23: We'll know more in just a moment, gang, so stand by. Now, fellas and girls, let's get back to our Air Force's up-to-date plans for aviation research. You know, one of the things holding up much of the scientific work is a lack of information on what goes on in the sky 30 and 40 miles above the Earth. This information is very important because high-speed planes and rockets must travel at high altitudes. To find out what goes on upstairs, the Army Air Forces has been sending giant V-2 rockets straight up into the sky. When they go up, the V-2s carry a load of delicate instruments in their warheads. As the rocket shoots through the air, the instruments record valuable information. Things like air pressure, wind, speed, temperature, and many others. Recently, the Air Force started using ribbon parachutes on the V-2s, so when they get to the top of their flight, the warhead, with all the instruments, is detached from the rest of the missile and floats solely to Earth. That way, none of the recording equipment is broken. Well, now the AAF is planning greater use of the parachutes so that more of the rocket itself may be salvaged and used over again. On another scientific research front, the Air Force is studying the sun and the effect it has on weather conditions. Besides all the heat we get from the sun, we also get mysterious cosmic rays. In spite of all the technical studies made on these rays, not much has been found out about them. What they do and how they affect conditions in the air, well, that's what the AAF wants to find out. Last spring, the Army Air Forces cooperated with America's top astronomers on an expedition to Brazil to study an eclipse of the sun. It's a new field, gang, and a big one. Our Air Force scientists are pushing ahead on all fronts. The future of aviation is a great one. So always remember, America needs flyers. And now back to our story. It is late afternoon. Heavy black clouds
4: foreshadowing a thunderstorm, roll over the open rangeland of Carlos Mendez Ranch. And Hop, Tank, and John Temple, having landed several miles away, have returned to the ranch house on foot. Under the protective cover of a clump of trees, they stop and survey the scene below.
5: That's it, all right. We hit it right on a button.
6: Except for those lights in the ranch house and that building on the left there, you'd think the place was deserted.
5: What are we gonna do? Let's see, as far as I remember, there's a fence running around the whole place.
6: That's right, Hop. With barbed wire on top.
5: Oh, there should be a gate just ahead.
6: Hey, wait, what's that?
5: What?
6: Look, a light flared up down there, see? It's still burning.
5: It's a match. Somebody lit a cigarette.
6: And that's just about where the gate should be, isn't it?
5: Yes. Oh, fine. Mendez posted a guard. He didn't take any chances, is he? Maybe there's another gate.
6: If one is guarded, they're all guarded.
5: So we'll bust through. No, we can't. We'll have to put him out of the way quietly.
6: Suits me. I got sleeping pills in my fist.
5: It'll have to be a quick dose, pal.
6: Like Weidman. He won't even know what hit him.
5: Okay.
6: Hey! Somebody just came out of the ranch house.
5: Who?
6: No, two came out.
5: One of them's Carlos Mendez.
6: How can you tell?
5: I saw his outline in the doorway. He's so tall, I couldn't mistake him.
6: So the other one must be Vogel.
5: Wonder what they're up to. Whatever it is, it won't be good. Come on, let's get rolling.
4: So Hop, Tank, and the FBI agent make their way cautiously down the slope, watching the shadowy figures of Mendez and Vogel. They see them walk straight toward the large barn at the other end of the courtyard. The boys might well be worried as to what they're up to, but at that very moment, Vogel is reminding Mendez.
7: You said tonight, Mendez. It is night now.
24: Yes, yes, I know.
7: Well,
24: you'll take care of the bell first, and then...
7: Yeah?
24: Then, my dear Vogel, you may experience what will undoubtedly be a great pleasure for you. The opportunity to get rid of Miss Nolan and the boy.
4: Gang time is growing dangerously short. Hop and Tank must work fast if they are to save Gale and Chris. Can they do it? We'll know in our next action-packed episode, so don't fail to listen. Tune in and fly with Hop Harrigan, America's ace of the airwaves. So long, Hop. We'll be seeing you same time, same mutual station. Hop Harrigan is a transcribed, copyrighted feature appearing in All American Comics magazine.

0: on your last trip, did you discover what the Earth people eat? They eat a great many of these. They peel them with their metal knives. Boil them for 20 of their minutes. Then they smash them all to bits. They are clearly the most primitive people.
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0: America's number one adventurer, K-7, former United States secret agent who operated in 22 countries, on land, on sea, and in the air, brings you another story of today. Here is K-7.
1: Ladies and gentlemen, during last year, newspapers printed many stories of border violations. The world was nervous. Boundaries between countries were closely guarded, and each violation brought new diplomatic protests. It is a story of border violations engineered by international troublemakers that I bring to you now. My old friend, John Holbrook, will introduce the story.
0: Thank you, K-7. Agent Z, one of K-7's former associates, was one of the few who knew the real story behind border violations. He knew that many of these acts were unintentional, but that others were deliberately planned by international crooks and spies who were making large fortunes selling information to the rearming nations. It was a trick to keep world tension high, and Z knew that the offenders must be captured. When he had gathered the information he needed to act, he called on his friend, Patricia Norwood.
2: I'm going to ask you to help me, Pat. Now look at this newspaper. You'll find a story about border violations on the front page.
3: Oh, yes, I've just been reading it.
2: Good. Now I'll tell you the real facts. Pat, the majority of those so-called international incidents are a part of a deliberate plot.
3: A plot, Z? You mean that?
2: I've gathered as much information as I could, Pat. And now I'm going after the crooks. I want you to go with me.
3: Well, how are they working?
2: Well, one man, I'm not sure of his identity, has a private airplane hidden somewhere. He's painted the insignia of one country on the underside of the wing.
3: So that it will be easily identified when he flies over the other.
2: Yeah, that's right. Each night he flies across the border, drops low with propaganda so that he'll be seen, and then he returns to his own flying field. The smaller country enters a diplomatic protest. The result is world unrest, a threat of war.
3: And I suppose this crook is selling information.
2: Exactly. Now, he's got to be captured, Pat. I need your help again. Will you come with me?
3: No, I will, Z. When do we start?
2: Tonight. My plane is waiting at the airport, and there's no time to lose.
0: Z laid his plans carefully. From diplomatic sources, he secured permission from both countries involved to fly over the border. The orders went out by radio.
4: Permission is hereby granted to Agent Z for flights over the border. Night flights over such territory will be at his own risk, since border guards have orders to shoot down violators.
0: Night flights at Z's own risk. Z immediately established headquarters at a small field near the disputed border. Two nights after his talk with Pat, the two had their equipment set up and were ready. They waited on the darkened airfield.
2: Well, Pat, we're ready. Have you ever operated a radio direction finder?
3: No, but I think I know how.
2: Now, you'll manage. Now, let's go over our plans again. As soon as the airplane that's violating the border is heard, I'll take off. When a pilot sees my plane in the air, he'll probably turn and head for his home field as fast as possible. I'll try to follow it.
3: Well, I hope you're successful, Z. Be sure and fly high over the border. The guards might shoot you down.
2: No, I won't take any unnecessary chances. Now, while I'm in the air, I'll keep in constant touch with you by radio.
3: Yes, I know how to work the transmitter at this end.
2: Now, your biggest job will be to keep the direction finder trained on me at all times. And that'll tell you which way I'm flying. South, southeast, southwest. And then if I should lose the other plane up there in the darkness, we'd at least know in which direction his field lies.
3: And by computing the speed of your plane, you could tell approximately how far from here the field is.
2: Oh, that's it, Pat. Knowing the direction and the approximate distance from this field, we should be able to locate it, even if he gets away from me tonight.
3: Z, listen.
2: Yep, he's up there, Pat. I'm going to take off. Remember what you have to do. If all goes well, I'll see you in an hour or two. Tune in your radio as soon as I'm in the air.
3: I will. Be careful, Z. I'd better turn the radio on. Hello? Hello? 147R calling plane 291R. 147R calling plane 291R. Can you hear me, Z?
5: Hello, Pat. 291R calling 147R. Radio working perfectly. Come in.
3: I can hear you, Z. I've got the direction finder working.
5: Keep it trained on me, Pat. I'm gaining altitude. I'm over the other plane now. I don't think the other pilot has seen me. Yes, he has seen me, Pat. He's turning back. He's headed toward the border. I'm behind him and above him. Keep your direction finder on me.
3: I have it on you, Z. You're headed directly south. Do you hear me? You're headed directly south.
5: The plane that's been violating the border has increased its speed, Pat. There's no doubt that he's seen me. We've been spotted from the ground, too. The border is directly under us. The border guards are using anti-aircraft guns. There are puffs of white smoke as the shells explode around us.
3: Z, be careful. Go higher.
5: We're over the border now. I don't believe either plane was hit. The border violator is still directly ahead of me. Are you watching the direction finder?
3: Yes. You're still headed directly south. Z, come in. Z, can you hear me? 147R calling plane 291R. Come in, I've lost you.
5: Pat, I'm afraid I'm in trouble. My motor is missing. Wait, it's better again now. Watch direction finder.
3: Keep talking, Z.
5: My motor is missing badly, Pat. The other plane is gaining on me. I'm losing speed.
3: Z, turn and come back. Come back.
5: I've just discovered the trouble. My gasoline tank was hit as I flew over the border. The gasoline has leaked away. I've got to go down.
3: Z, keep talking.
5: Nearly down, Pat. Nearly down. Grabbing flares for a forced landing. There's a beat.
3: Hello, Z. Z, can you hear me? Z, come in. 147R calling plane 291R. Come in.
0: Z's radio was silent, his fate unknown. Pat waited until the following afternoon for some word from him. Then she wirelessed M's old friend, K7. He advised her to notify the authorities of both countries and to charter a plane, cross the border, and make a close survey of the countryside from the air.
3: Fly lower, pilot. I thought I saw something.
6: Yes, miss.
3: No, it's nothing, I guess. I don't understand why we haven't seen a plane on the ground. Oh, if only K7 were here.
6: Your friend Z must have landed safely.
3: Well, I was thinking that. If he'd crashed, we would have sighted the wreck. Or there would have been a report. How far behind the border are we now?
6: About 55 miles, directly south.
3: Well, Z couldn't have been that far. We'd better turn. Wait, do you see anything in that tall tree below us?
6: Well, yes. Yes, it's a long piece of cloth.
3: And it looks as if it was tied to the top of the tree.
6: That's right, miss.
3: Now, look down over our left wing. There's a second cloth streamer tied to that tree down there.
6: Yes, I see it.
3: And that field beneath is smooth. Large enough for a plane to take off.
6: Yes, plenty big enough.
3: And there's a barn, too. It might be a secret hangar. Those rags tied to the tops of the two trees would show the direction of the wind so that a plane could land.
6: That might be a private field, miss. You want to go down?
3: We're 55 miles from the border. Just far enough. That may be the field the plane that violates the border takes off from each night. How far is the next airport, pilot?
6: About 5 miles.
3: We'll head for it at once. I'm going to land. And tonight I'm coming back here on foot and look this field over.
0: That night, Pat made her way back to the field she had sighted from the air. Was it the one used by the international crooks? If so, it was ideally located. The countryside was almost complete wilderness. As she crept to the edge of the field under cover of darkness, she saw lights. Then an airplane motor was started. Two men were near the plane. They turned and went back into the barn that served as a hangar. Pat made up her mind quickly. She ran to the plane, climbed in, and concealed herself behind the pilot's seat. Shortly after, the two men returned.
7: You'll have no trouble tonight, Niter.
8: Found out what happened to the pilot who followed me last night?
7: Yes, it was Special Agency.
8: He reached the ground safely?
7: Yes. Now he's in prison.
8: Prison? How could that be?
7: The civil authorities saw the flares which he dropped. They were waiting for him when he reached the ground.
8: They will let him go free as soon as they find out who he is.
7: That has been arranged. I told you that I had friends. The authorities believe that he is one of us. They have been told that his credentials are forgeries. He'll be in prison for a long time. If he's not shot as a spy.
8: That is good. The special agent is in prison as a spy.
7: Before he can get out, there'll be war. Now, we'll start. Get in. Tonight, I go with you. We'll fly over every city and drop leaflets. What is in them will make the people think. Get in. Remember, I am with you. Fly high over the border. Take no chances. I'm ready. Take off.
8: Anywhere?

0: Go up higher. You're too near the trees.
1: We'll take a minute. The tail seems heavy. It is the extra gasoline, and because you are with me.
2: Pat held her breath as she crouched in the darkness behind the two crooks. She waited until she was sure the plane was over the border. Then, cautiously, she crawled to the space under the wing. The gasoline tanks were there. She turned a valve. It was a desperate chance.
0: What is the trouble? The motor is missing.
1: I don't know, Nadok. We have plenty of gasoline.
0: Hang on.
1: We've got to land. It will be hard. The plane is heavy tonight. It's
0: dark. There's an airfield below. As soon as we are on the ground, run. We must not be caught.
1: I can see the ground. Perhaps it will be all right.
0: The city is to our right. I have friends there.
1: Hang on. We're going to hit.
0: Jump. We've been seen. There are men coming.
3: Stay in the plane. If either of you attempt to get out, I'll have to shoot.
0: Who are you? What are you doing in this plane?
3: It makes little difference who I am, gentlemen. Don't try to move.
1: Nadok, they have turned on the airport lights.
0: Yeah.
1: There are men running towards us.
0: Jump to the ground. I'll take care of this girl.
3: You do well.
4: Stay in your plane. Look around it, men.
3: Zee, is that you?
4: Oh, Pat. Say, how did you get there? Who are these men?
3: Zee, keep them covered. These are the border violators. And this one, Nadok, is head of the ring.
4: Nadok. Well, I've heard about you from K-7. Pat, this man tried to have me put in prison. K-7 freed me. You've captured one of the world's most daring international crooks.

Nadok and Nizer were arrested. Under questioning, they revealed the names of the others in the plot. Z rounded them up and sent them to prison. Within a week, diplomatic tension had lessened. Once again, Z had served the cause of peace. Listen for my next story. This is K7 speaking.

Log entry, the catch Scarlet Queen. Position, 19 degrees, 14 minutes north, 108 degrees, 3 minutes east. Wind light, sky fair. Remarks, cleared port of Haiphong, French Indochina, 9 a.m. after unlogged movement of vessel. Reason for move, the courtship of Anna May Lamour,

0: port of Haiphong is spread out on the edge of a niche in Asia's coastline called the Gulf of Tonkin. It's 100 miles south of the designated border between China and French Indochina. It's at one of the 7 mouths of the Songkhoi River, and the races that make up its population are as numerous as the fevers that swarm in from the surrounding swamps to reduce that population. But only one member of Haiphong's citizenry was important to us. It was Max Thorne, the local representative of my Chinese boss, Kuji Kang. Through him, we were to receive further sailing orders for the voyage of the Scarlet Queen. It was 1:30 p.m. by my wristwatch when we skirted the southern edge of the low, jungle-tufted island called Kat Ba and stood in toward the steaming river mouth. We edged into the welter of native craft, outward bound on the ebbing tide. I was so busy at the wheel that I didn't notice until she was alongside the tiny cockle shell of a canoe that had swept across the current to meet us. My chief mate Gallagher gave me a call.
1: Hey, skipper, we got a visitor.
0: What is it, Red?
1: She's, immodest, light tan, Micronesian. She's smiling and she don't chew beetle nuts.
0: Tell her we don't want any. Send her back home.
1: Oh, not this one, skipper. She's already secured to our side and she's asking for Phil Connie in English. When did you say you were in Haiphong, lad?
0: Well, it's too long ago for her to have been waiting for me at the mouth of the river all the time. Bring her aboard, Red. Maybe she's from Thorne.
1: Hey, Nelson, lend me a hand with the girl.
2: Okay.
1: Now, watch you don't lose your fucking black eyes. Okay, up you come.
3: I have a mission for the hand of Phil Connie.
1: Come on, this is him at the wheel.
4: Here you are, skipper.
3: I have a mission for the hand of Phil Connie.
0: I didn't know why her young brown face lit up with a smile when I reached out with my left hand for the envelope, but I didn't give her expression another thought after the contents of the note started to sink in. It was from Max Thorne, all right, and it said, "The girl will bring you to me. Be cautious. The men you will meet in my office believe that I've sold my loyalty to them. They're from Mr. Kang's enemy, Constantino. Since you're informed of the situation, possibly we can foil their plans, which are, of course, to halt the voyage of your Scarlet Queen."
5: So Mutual continues The Voyage of the Scarlet Queen, written by Gil Dowd and Bob Tallman, and starring Elliot Lewis. The Scarlet Queen, proudest ship to plow the seas, bound for uncharted adventure. Every week a complete entry in the log, and every week a league further in the strange voyage of the Scarlet Queen.

0: The girl led Gallagher and me to a two-story building a few blocks up from the waterfront in the commercial section. Left us in front of a narrow doorway. A sign in Chinese characters in English said China Traders, Kang and Son. The narrow under it motioned us up a narrow stairway to the second floor. Remembering at all times to be your own sweet, smiling self, mate.
1: After you, Skipper. After you.
0: Mr. Max Thorne?
2: I'm Max Thorne, and you're Captain Connie.
0: That's right. It's my chief mate, Mr. Gallagher.
2: Your hand, Captain?
0: Yeah. Yeah.
2: I'm both happy and proud with your arrival. Come in, gentlemen. I want you to meet some old friends of mine. This is Mr. Cabot Beacon. Captain Carney's ship is from the States, Cabot. You three should find much in common.
3: Good afternoon, gentlemen.
2: This is Martin Pine.
4: How I am.
3: I take it you're in the trade, Captain.
0: Yeah, we're looking it over.
3: After the cloak of secrecy Thorne here assumed upon receiving word of your impending arrival, we expected you and your crew to be, at least buccaneers.
1: Sorry to disappoint you, Beacon.
3: Working men always do. Well, Thorne, I know you'd plan to spend the rest of the afternoon with the captain and his mate, but I hope you don't mind if we hold you to your promise of giving us an estimate on our shipment of rubber.
2: Why, no.
3: Business before pleasure.
2: Yes, of course. So if you don't mind, Captain, we can have our visit later.
0: Yeah, sure, Thorne. Go ahead. We've got some ship business to take care of ourselves. Maybe we'll drop by tomorrow.
2: Good. I'm sorry, Captain, but you know how it is.
0: Yeah, well, don't worry about us, Thorne. We got plenty of time.
1: This isn't my style, Skipper. I don't think we should have left.
0: Well, it depends on what Thorne told him, but I think he knows what he's doing. He had a note palmed when he shook my hand.
1: I'm sure a calm customer. We better wait till we get out of sight of the building before we look at it. Yeah. What do you make of that beacon? He looks like a lawyer.
0: There's no beachcomber, Red.
1: No, he sure isn't.
0: The Constantino men are getting smarter the closer we get to Kang's $10 million prize. All except one.
1: Who?
0: Don't look now, but he thinks he's tailing us.
1: That's getting closer to my style. Which one is it?
0: I don't know. I haven't seen him.
1: Oh, I'm awful lucky to have a skipper like you. You're such fun.
0: No, I mean it, Red. He's got to be there. Come on, we'll turn here and heave to in the lee of this building and wait. It's the only way that friendly little huddle up there makes any sense. Haiphong Harbor's big. Beacon and Pine want to know where the Queen is moored, so they're in the office when we get there. They cut the meeting short, and one of them tails us back to the ship. Doesn't that make sense?
1: If one of them follows us around the corner, then it'll make sense.
0: But Gallagher was rubbing his knuckles, sort of hopefully, when he said it. It was Pine. He swung around the corner and stopped, as though he just remembered something he was supposed to have brought with him. He never did get back after it. Gallagher!
1: Well, now what do we do with them?
0: Take them back to the ship and keep them out of sight.
1: If they keep coming one at a time, we could clean this thing up this afternoon.
0: Yeah.
1: What about Thorne's note, Skipper? Nobody's going to see you read it now.
0: Yeah, here it is.
1: Yeah. Well?
0: Oh.
1: What does it say?
0: We aren't doing so good, Red. It says, we'll try to see you on your ship tonight. Meantime, if anybody follows you, do your best to evade him. By no means show our hand by trying to stop him or we lose our advantage.
1: Hmm.
0: I guess we should have read it before.
1: Yeah, well, anything could have happened to Pine. He could have got run over or something, couldn't he?
0: Sure, Red, anything could have happened to Pine. I'd feel better if anything else had. We cleaned Pine up a little, held him like he was intoxicated in an erect position between us, and trundled him to the Queen. I thought that one twist, like reading the note after we'd had our way with Pine, would be enough for one day, even in Haiphong. The one at the ship was of a different type, but it was just as startling.
1: Hey, what's all that, Skipper?
0: The afterdeck of the Queen looked like a Chinese junk on laundry day. Lines were run helter-skelter across the cockpit and back, and they were loaded with underwear, socks, dungarees, and all of it was mine. Gallagher took Pine forward to lock him up in the fourth seat. My temper and I went to the cabin. What are you doing here?
5: Oh, fear, Connie. You return with eye of somber fire.
0: What is all this?
5: A cloud on your face dimmed instantly my beaming looks. I became your menial.
0: What's that stuff doing out on deck?
5: It is too dry.
0: That isn't the way I keep my ship. How do you think that looks from shore?
5: It must look most clean. That is a great distinction of lowly lords. The book said that.
0: Hmm? What book?
5: Of a man of your race, with the extensive naming of Robert Louis Stevenson. The book also has extensive naming of the South Seas, a footnote to history.
0: And you read it?
5: From it alone, save a missionary teacher, I learned to read and speak the English. That is why I speak so alluringly.
0: Yeah, I noticed. Now, about this washing and stuff, who sent you to do it?
5: My own volition. I am your menial and companionship. I wish to take care of you.
0: Well, forget it. Where do you come from?
5: My village is upriver. I came here not unwilling to visit like a ghost and be carried like a bale among scenes that had attracted me in youth and health.
0: Yeah, sure. What's your name?
5: I am called Anna May Lamour. I am called that by another of your race who has since returned to my old life of house and sick room.
0: Yeah, that's fine. Now, look, here. I want to pay you for the washing you did.
5: What is that?
0: Well, that's money. $5 American. It's worth a lot in the city.
5: I do not want it. When I am for a long time your menial and guardian, then you will repay me.
4: Ah, we got a housekeeper, Skipper.
0: And her name is Anna May Lamour. Look, Lamour, you can't stay here. Where do you want to go?
5: I do not.
0: I've got troubles enough. If you want to help me, you go away.
5: For a brief period of time?
0: Yeah, even that would help. Here, here's the $5, Red.
4: Yeah.
0: Take her up to town, will you? Oh. Take her where she wants to go and lose her.
4: Oh, you're hurting her feelings, Skipper.
0: And she hurt mine. Laundry. When the time comes that I can't do my own washing, I'll find a farm and a wife someplace. I cleared the mess off the deck and went back into the cabin to worry about my major problem. I knew that the orders I was supposed to get from Thorne would be directions that would lead to a meeting with Kang himself. But the next port, whatever it was probably the most important one on the voyage. When Gallagher came back without Lamour, we worried together about whether we'd fouled the deal by jumping pine. We worried until 9 that night. Then we heaved two sighs of relief and stopped. Thorne came into the cabin. He looked excited and nervous.
2: Oh, Captain Carney, what happened with Pine?
0: Pine? Well, we were either too cautious or not cautious enough. We caught him tailing us before we read your note. Now, sit down.
2: Oh, believe me, gentlemen, our situation was on the verge of complete collapse. Luckily, I was able to contact a friend of mine with the local police who told Cabot that Pine had been arrested for drunkenness and violence. We'll have to cooperate more closely from now on.
0: From now on? Can't we clean this up and get out of here? Didn't you bring the orders from Kang?
2: The verbal orders he gave me a few days ago when he was here, yes. The sealed envelope, I...

0: sealed envelope. I'm sorry, but it was too risky. I think I can get that to you tomorrow. You understand?
1: Well, what about the verbal order?
0: Listen closely. There are a number of addresses. At 437 Napoleon Road, there's diving equipment. You are to pick it up.
1: Diving equipment, huh? 437, I got it.
0: At 488 Abelard, there are three boxes for you. They're marked paint stores, but they actually carry dynamite.
1: Diving equipment and dynamite, all right.
0: And Mr. Kang suggested that you replenish and repair the arms you carry and lay on a good supply of ammunition.
2: Well, this sounds like a happy party, don't it?
0: Now, do you want me to repeat them for you?
1: No. No, I think I got everything. Red.
2: Huh?
1: Count one and come out on deck with me. This ship is adrift.
0: What?
1: Skipper!
3: Why dissipate time and trouble, my stupid buccaneer?
1: What's with the ship, Beacon? You cut her adrift? Why?
3: It might be to sink it, Captain.
1: Well, what do you think of that, Red?
2: I think that it would be a shame to sink the ship.
1: Gallagher knew what I meant. Beacon had walked into the cabin unarmed. He was well-built but slim. He wore rimless glasses. Gallagher prowled around behind him to hit him from the low point. I started moving in from the front. Beacon looked like he was in the middle of a ballroom as we moved in. He took his glasses off. And Gallagher hit him first. And he didn't get up. Gallagher, I mean. Then before he turned away from Red, I made my rush. With my right arm over his shoulder as a pivot for the cartwheel, my feet flew up and I landed athwart my desk and rolled off. His judo toad made my right arm useless. I tried to get up, but he walked calmly over to me and just as calmly sapped me behind the ear. Hey, what?
4: What?

0: Come on. Come on, wake up. Come on, hey. Skipper. Hey. Come out of it.
1: All right, lay off, Red. My head aches.
0: Yeah. I wouldn't wonder. I never saw anybody slugged as many times as you were in one night. On me, he didn't use the sap.
1: Huh?
0: But that don't mean he didn't hit me. Right there.
1: Ow.
0: Between my neck and my shoulder. And when he got through, I couldn't move my arms.
1: What's that guy got, Skipper?
2: Brains, Red. And a good judo teacher someplace. Ooh. They moved the ship. Where are we?
0: We're up one of the Songkhoi channels, moored to a mud bank in a blasted jungle. Beacon brought some Indians aboard to bring us around.
2: Our crew?
0: Oh, they're locked in the forecastle, but I think they're all right.
2: Yeah. Thorn?
0: We got troubles enough of our own, Skipper.
2: They kill him, Red?
0: Oh, after that double cross? I don't know, Skipper, but it was a dark trip, and he isn't here, is he?
2: Where's Beacon?
0: He left right after we got here. In Pine, they found him, too. All they left to watch us is a whole blasted tribe of Indians squatting all over the deck. Listen to them.
2: I wonder what that is.
0: Beacon and his crew coming back, or those cannibals have got their stew pot boiling for us. Take your choice.
3: Here, Connie. I am come with promise and aid.
2: L'Amour. Oh, no.
0: Never mind, Skipper. Say something to her.
3: Here, Connie.
2: Yes, L'Amour.
3: I am as before, your menial and guardian. You wish to reward me?
2: Can you get us out of here, L'Amour?
3: Only you, Phil Connie.
0: Hey, wait a minute.
3: I have looked forth with enticing eyes at the leader of the guards. He accepts you as my charge. If you will but accept me as your menial and comradeship, he will allow us to vanish together.
0: What are you waiting for, Skipper?
2: All right, L'Amour.
3: With the memory that I wash your clothes and yet now save your life?
2: Yes, L'Amour.
3: You owe me great debts. I return forthwith your $5. Come, my lord. We will vanish.
2: I made a lousy lord, but I tried my best because it was better than being cooped up on my own ship. There was no doubt of one thing. Her service was good. We got into a narrow dugout canoe. She paddled us a few miles downstream. When we beached, I could make out the faint trace of a road leading through the jungle. Like magic, a wagon pulled out of the brush. There was a short, chattering conversation between L'Amour and the driver, who looked at me appraisingly, then nodded. She and I got into the wagon and left.

0: And an hour and a half later, we stopped in front of Max Thorne's office.
1: My lord has business in this place?
0: I wish I knew you better, L'Amour. I wish I knew how smart you were or how stupid and how much you know or how much you don't know.
1: You already owe me a great debt, my lord. But perhaps I will help you further. You will go into the office now?
0: I will, Okay, L'Amour. Anything you say. The experts have said that the native mind is simple but impenetrable. At that point, I wasn't sure of the first half, but I was convinced of the second. I waited outside the office door for a half a dozen breaths, listening. There was no sound, and there wasn't any light coming from under the door when I bent down to look. It was unlocked. I pushed it open suddenly, jumped back to hug the wall, and waited some more. Then I walked in, found the light switch, and snapped it on. No one was there, but someone had been. The place had been torn to pieces. I didn't go to much trouble in my own search for the sealed envelope Thorne had told me about. The one who'd searched before me had done about all there was to do. I fumbled through some of the junk that had been dumped from the desk drawers. I was just moving toward an overturned file cabinet when I heard the floor creak under a shoe behind me. Following an out-thrust automatic into the room was Cabot Beacon. And following him, more alive than I was Max Thorne.
2: Well, Captain, you've gone to a lot of trouble here in the office looking for a non-existent sealed envelope.
0: Wait a minute, Thorne. Whose side are you on?
2: To be quite candid, I found the Constantino money irresistible. I had no idea he was so interested in Kang's $10 million secret.
0: He threw his money away on you.
3: In a sense, I agree with you, Kearney. You were stupid to trust that girl, Thorne. But as our arrival must reveal to you, Captain Kearney, there are also informers working against her. We haven't failed yet, nor are we likely to.
0: What have you gained, Beacon? What was this fancy double cross you were passing around?
3: That was my idea, Kearney. And rather good, I think.
0: You're overeducated, Beacon.
3: Sufficiently, Kearney. Is it possible that you don't know what Constantino wants?
0: Know what he wants? I've been bucking him all the way from San Francisco for what he wants. I don't know where Kang's prize is, so there's no way you can sweat it out of me.
3: It's like this, Captain. My orders from Constantino were only to stop you, so that he will have time to plan new strategies while Kang finds someone to take your place. You are stopped. Your ship, hidden in the jungle, will stay there to be dismantled and scuttled.
2: Yes, but there is one way out, Captain.
0: Yeah, I know. The one you took, Thorne. You don't need to bother with it.
2: You're an odd man, Connie.
0: I'm a bad loser. When somebody outsmarts me, I never get rid of the urge to kick him around. I'd kill you the first time either one of you turns your back on me.
3: You're really quite picturesque, Connie, aren't you?
2: Yes, it's too bad you feel that way, Connie.
0: Yeah, I know. I lost a lot of friends that way.
2: Don't try anything, Connie. Where are you going?
3: Let him go, Thorne. But on his first attempt at anything, shoot him.
0: Don't worry about me. Just feel like moving around.
3: Feel free to do anything you like, Connie.
0: Thanks. What I'm really doing is holding your attention like Thorne held mine while you were slipping the moorings on a Scarlet Queen. So somebody can sneak up behind you.
3: I did overestimate you, didn't I?
0: it isn't that. You're just too intelligent to fall for an old gag like that. Even when it isn't a gag. This one, L'Amour, I'll take Thorne.
3: Don't react, Thorne. It's a stupid...
0: They didn't believe me even when I shouted at her. I had more respect for Beacon's judo than for the 45, but he went down like a dead man under her blow, and I had thrown off balance from the surprise. He pulled the trigger twice in desperation, but the slugs just chipped the ceiling. He relaxed when I hit him and lay next to Beacon. I looked at L'Amour. She was leaning on her war club, leaning over Beacon. It was only a stake from the wagon, but the stealth of her movement up the stairs, across the hall, and into the room had been pure, beautiful savagery.
1: This one is no longer dangerous?
0: You clubbed him well, L'Amour. He's entirely drained of danger.
1: I have been your salvation again. Have I indeed not, my lord?
0: Yeah, I'm afraid you have, L'Amour.
1: You would have reached quickly the end of your span of years if I had not arrived so vigorously. But I have a feeling of concern lest I cannot always arrive.
0: What do you mean?
1: I have brought to you yet your constant ally before me.
0: Wait a minute. You don't mean you've brought
1: Gallagher?
4: Quit shoving. Quit shoving, will you? I'm getting there as fast as I can.
5: Red!
4: Skipper! Hey, Skipper, what's going on? Who's that?
5: Beacon and Thorn?
0: Yeah. How'd you get here, Red?
5: Well, it seems I got a friend in that tribe, too, but he's old and ugly, and he don't talk like yours does.
0: How'd you come, Red?
5: The Queen.
0: The Queen?
5: Yeah. Right after you left, the Indians hoisted anchor, and we come around. She's lying in her berth now.
0: She all right?
5: Oh, nothing worse than a few tree branches fouling her rigging.
0: I'm telling you, Red, this one has
1: I looked forth with enticing eyes upon the leader.
0: Yeah, I know. You talked them into bringing the ship around.
1: Indeed, I did just that.
0: Mm-hmm.
1: When you are prepared and rested and ready for travel, we will proceed to your ship.
0: Okay. You heard what the boss said, Gallagher.
5: Boss? I thought she was your slave.
0: Things have changed, mate. Things have changed. If I could have found anything to complain about with the way things had gone, it would have been the way my debt to her had developed. That, the fact that there had to be a payoff, and the fond look in her eye that gave me a hint of what kind of a payoff it would be. She held my left wrist with a new possessive touch all the way to the ship. She was still holding it when we all went into the cabin.
1: Phil Kearney, your debt to me has grown like a palm tree. It now transitions to a mountain. With the message I derived from the envelope I found in the office of Max Thorne.
0: You?
1: Certain instructions from some man named Coochie Kang.
5: What? You?
0: Some man named Coochie Kang. Lamour, that's the only reason I came to Haiphong, to get instructions from Kang. What are they?
1: Remembering that I, and me alone, give them to you, I say yet, you will sail to Singapore. You will find Coochie Kang in room 207 in the Metropole Hotel. Is that not stunning?
0: Yeah.
1: In your country, you are forced to pay all debts.
0: Well, in my country, we seldom have debts like this one. But look, Lamour...
1: You are a splendid man.
0: Yeah, but really, Lamour, you're not cut out to be a menial. You ought to marry some fine, strong man from your own people. I know what I owe you and how you feel about things like this.
1: How did you learn of my marriage?
0: You're planning on marriage? To someone you know?
1: He is tall and fine. And I will teach him to speak as I speak.
0: Oh. You don't want to be my menial and comrade, whatever it was.
1: I wish now to end my service to you. It has been very great.
0: Mm-hmm.
1: You perhaps wish to repay me?
0: Anything I have, Lamour.
5: Watch it, Skipper.
1: From the beginning, I have greatly admired that which you wear on your left wrist.
0: Hmm?
1: It is of shining brilliance, and its tick-tock, tick-tock would lull my future
0: my
1: children.
0: My wristwatch? You mean you've done all this for my wristwatch?
1: Indeed, yes. How could I have hoped for its attainment if they had killed you and the watch were carried down the river with your body?
5: Phil Kearney, the great lover.
0: Yeah. Here's the watch, Anna May Lamour. By 9 the next morning, we'd cast off and threaded our way through the downriver traffic. We picked up the deep water swell and the breath of the trades when we skirted the southern rim of Cock Bay.
6: Stand by to make sail!
0: The men were glad to feel a fresh breeze after the listless heat of Haiphong. They scrambled to their stations to hurry us out where the winds were even fresher and cooler.
6: Lift port, chief! Make sail!
0: A big sweep of the mainsail unfolded, filled. Pulled the mast over into a bow to the power of wind and sail.
6: The jet sheets, men! Smartly now!
0: The jibs ran out. A big mizzen boom swung over my head. And the Scarlet Queen fought at the water of Tonkin Bay with her bow and left it churned and beaten in her wake.
4: Is she all right, Skipper?
0: Feels right, Red.
4: Good.
0: Stay like this all the way to Singapore and I'd like it.
4: So we're finally going to meet your boat.
0: That's the word.
4: I got a few things to say to him myself.
0: You'll like him, Red.
4: Yeah, I'd better. After what I've been through for him.
0: Huh? Don't you like your work, Red?
4: Well, I was just thinking. What's going to happen when we run into something like that Haiphong rat race and you don't have a watch to make some poor little Indian girl think you're worth saving?
0: I felt that one coming, Red.
4: And you.
5: Afraid you were breaking her heart. Oh, you better have a drink, Skipper.
7: 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After you, mate, after you.

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3: Afloat with Henry Morgan,

0: Captain Morgan is firmly convinced that Hunter has taken the Aztec necklet and is in hiding together with Dolores and Kitty. He, of course, has no idea that Hunter has been arrested as an escaped convict and sent to the swamps. Nor does he know that Dolores, aided by Dietz, has taken the necklet, and that she is in hiding with Kitty, who has been kidnapped by Dietz. Dietz returns to the stone hut to tell Dolores that Morgan is sailing in 2 days' time. And as this is before a ship is due to take Dolores back to Cuba, together with Dietz and Kitty, she tells him he will have to desert the Flying Gull at the last moment. Jeffrey Hunter, working in the swamps, saves the life of a Negro named Hero. Late that same night, he tells Jeffrey that he has plans for escape and asks Jeffrey to join him.
1: Escape? And how could one escape from this hell?
2: You just keep your voice down. I knows what I'm talking about.
3: But how could such a thing be possible?
2: This is the only place we can talk, boss. You see, the other men, they's all asleep. Asleep in the sleep of exhaustion. In the morning, they'll be roused from their sleep with whips. They won't stir all the years. This is the only time we can talk.
3: All right. Let's hear what it's all about. How are we going to escape?
2: I made up my mind to get away from here some time ago. And just 2 days ago, I got into the workshop and stole a file. I've been working on my fetters. They's almost filed right through right now. Just a couple more strokes and they'll come apart. But I've not done that. I'm waiting, just in case someone discovers the fetters are broken.
3: What about me?
2: I was going to work on your fetters tonight, and so have them just like mine in the morning.
3: All right. Well, we get out of our fetters. What then? There'll be a human cry set up after us. Where can two fugitives hide?
2: I have that all worked out, too. You knows how I came to be here working in the swamps?
3: You must be an escaped slave.
2: Yes. I ran away from a plantation. I reckoned I knew a safe place where I could hide.
3: But it was not as safe as you thought. Those places never are. So what guarantee have we got that we won't be found before we reach Port Royal?
2: The hiding place was all right. It was just my foolishness that made me be caught. I was hiding in this place for a long while. I became overconfident. Thought the hunt must be over for me. So I went out onto the highway. They saw me and caught me. But I never told them where I'd been hiding all that time. They don't know my hiding place. It's as good still to hide.
3: Where is it?
2: It ain't so very far from here. As a matter of fact, it's just at the top of the hill. Just before you start to go down to the swamps, it's an old stone hut.
3: Oh, a stone hut would be useless.
2: No, sir. I reckon there ain't nobody that remembers that place. I found it quite by accident. It's covered with moss and green vines. Unless you get right up close to it, you'd think it was part of the jungle. Anyhow, I stayed there quite safe for 10 days. No one came there, and they was all looking for me. It wasn't until I went out onto the road that I was caught. My own foolishness caused it all.
3: Then if we could escape and get to there and stay in hiding until the pursuit has passed, we could make our way to Port Royal. You have heard of Captain Henry Morgan?
2: I sure has.
3: Captain Morgan and I are friends. If we could get to Port Royal and get aboard the Flying Gull, he would protect us. He's sailing very soon. We'd be away from Jamaica and out into safety.
2: It seems as though your being here is an act of providence. I would have had to stay in hiding for the rest of my life. But now, with your help, we can get to the hiding place, get to Port Royal, and then get away for good, eh?
3: Yes. Hero, I believe we could. What's that?
2: Them is bloodhounds for tracking down the men what think they can get away.
3: Bloodhounds? And that rather dashes all our hopes of escape, doesn't it?
2: I thought of that, too. We will have to wait for the right time to get away.
3: There's no right time when there are bloodhounds on our trail.
2: But there is. We get mighty lot of rain round this place. And when it rains, the thunder comes and the water comes down in torrents. That track up the hill there comes down like a river. The water rushes down, and no bloodhounds could follow that track then.
3: I see. Then you're only waiting for a night when there's a thunderstorm so you can make your escape.
2: Sure, boss. That's what I'm doing. I'll trick the hounds.
3: Then you better go down on your knees and pray very hard that we have a thunderstorm very soon. Because Captain Morgan is sailing before long, and if we don't reach him before he sails, it's going to be too bad for us.
2: Don't worry. We'll have one before long. Every night, before I come in here, I takes a look at the sky to see if it's coming. It'll be here soon.
3: And whereabouts is this hut which you say can't be seen from the track? Are you sure it can't be seen by a casual passerby?
2: I certain it can't. From the hut, I'd watched the men coming down that track. Not one of them had any idea that there was a hut there. Now, if luck comes our way, I might be able to show you just where it is.
3: Can you see it from the swamp?
2: No, sir. Tomorrow is provision day. They bring the provisions up from Port Royal to the top of the hill. A party of convicts and slaves have to go up there and bring the goods back. If our luck holds, maybe you and me will be sent in the party, huh? Then maybe I can show you where the hut is.
3: All right. Let's hope our luck does hold.
2: Now, Jeffrey, you'd better try to get some sleep. Maybe now you'll be better after I told you this news.
3: Maybe I will. Although I'm worried. I'm beginning to fear that someone I relied upon has let me down.
2: You need not worry about a hero like that. I'm your friend for life. Now you get some sleep. I's going to work on these fetters for a while with my file.

0: I am going mad. I cannot stand being cooped up in this hut much longer.
1: Sure, and it's a pity about you. You're here by your own free will. And what about me? Why, I've not even the use of my hand.
0: And you're not going to get the use of them either.
1: Why will you not tell me who you really are? All I know is that you must be some Spanish spy.
0: I am not in the mood to talk about myself. Oh, I feel stifled in this hut. Why must I stay here? Surely it must be safe for me to go for a little walk to see the sky above me and the green trees around me. That is what I will do. I will go for a little walk. But don't worry. I will be back. But before I go, I will first of all bind your feet and gag your mouth.

0: Jeffrey, you help me lift this barrel, will you?
1: Yes, Hero, of course. Let me take this end of it.
0: Well, you was coming up the track. Did you see the hut?
2: No, and I looked hard for it.
0: I told you couldn't see it. It looks just like the trees. You passed quite close to it, too.
2: Couldn't we slip away now and hide there?
0: It wouldn't be any good doing that now, Jeffrey. When we return to the swamp, the overseer calls a muster. He would soon know that we was missing. And every niche around here be so thoroughly searched that the hut would be discovered. We will have to wait until one night and get a good start. Then they think we'd travel miles.
2: Yes, you're quite right.
0: But I tell you what we might do. Maybe we could slip away and have a close look at it.
2: How could we do that?
0: You watch the overseer. He goes down in a very short while and talks to the other men who come from Port Royal. They talk about the happenings in Port Royal, and he forget about us people. He don't watch us too closely. He knows we can't go far.
2: But the others who are working here might see us go.
0: I tell you what we'll do. We'll carry this barrel right over to the edge of the jungle there and slip through as soon as his back's turned. Look, he's gone over there now. We can go and see the hut and be back in 5 minutes before we're missed. And then we won't get any punishment.
2: I'll take the risk if you will.
0: All right. All the other workers seem occupied in what they're doing. No one's watching us. The overseer's down talking to the men. Let's put the barrel down here and quietly fade into the jungle.

0: there in front of me.
1: Unless you got within 2 feet of it, you would never know it was a hut. It's a perfect hiding place.
0: There's a window there, too. That's in plenty of light. I reckon we're the only ones who knows about that hut. I doubt if anybody living in Jamaica ever remembers it. Come on now. We'll have to get back.
1: Wait a minute. Let's have a look in the window and see what it's like inside.
0: There's nothing to see. Just a bare room. Ain't been anybody there since I left it.
1: But you're wrong, you know. Somebody's there. Huh? Even on the floor. Looks to me like a woman.
0: A woman in there? Well, it's your imagination.
1: No, it isn't. It's too dark to see clearly, but there's something about that figure looks familiar. Well, I believe the woman is bound and gagged. And it's impossible, but, you know, how do I get into this place?
0: The door's right here, but we should be getting back.
1: You wait here, you know. Look, and give me the alarm bell when he comes. Couldn't be. But it is. Kitty, what are you doing here? Wait till I get the gag from your mouth. Kitty, what does this mean?
2: It's you, Jeffrey. Oh, I'm not dreaming, am I? Oh, and how can you ever speak to me?
1: Doesn't matter about that. Why are you here? Tell me why.
2: It's Diaz and that woman. They've been holding me prisoner. They're going to take me away to some Spanish possession. Oh, Jeffrey, help me, please.
1: What woman are you talking about, Kitty?
2: The night that I betrayed you, after the men had taken you away, Diaz and this woman, they were there. Diaz put the Aztec necklace around my neck. He made me wear it in the Dolphin Tavern. And then early in the morning, just at dawn, he came back and throttled me into unconsciousness. And when I came to, I was hid in this hut, tied up, and with this woman, the woman who was masquerading as Sir Thomas's kinswoman. Jeffrey, she's a Spanish spy, and they found her out, and she had to run away. And that's why she's here with me hiding. She's gone out for a walk now, but she'll be back.
1: That woman is a Spanish spy, but she knows all Captain Morgan's plans. You say she's going back to a Spanish possession?
2: Yes, she and Diaz, and they're taking me, too.
3: Master Jeffrey, hurry, there's someone coming through the trees.
4: Things are moving to a climax for Jeffrey. 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

0: BBC presents Satellite 7, an adventure serial in 8 parts by Angus McVicar. The story is told by 15-year-old Jake Thompson. Part 1, Mystery Island.
1: Tony had been in bed with flu, but that afternoon, when I came in from school, he was up and about for the first time. I remember he was standing by the window of our sitting room, looking out onto the River Forth, and listening to a recording he had made before he took ill. My brother Tony's a recording star. I stood beside him and listened too.

0: Well, Jake, does it pass muster?
1: Gosh, yes. I bet it'll be just as popular as all the others.
0: So my agent thinks. He called this afternoon about an hour ago.
1: More contracts?
0: 3 dates for television, 5 for radio. All within the next 3 months.
1: Great stuff, Tony.
0: As a matter of fact, Jake, I told him nothing doing.
1: What? Did he pass out?
0: Well, very nearly. He wants me to see a psychiatrist.
1: I don't blame him.
0: Look, Jake, I've been thinking. It was that song that started me off, Alan Laird of Moidart. I've been thinking about it all the time I've been in bed.
1: What on earth do you mean?
0: Well, you know, Jake, I suppose there's a good bit of Dad in both of us. He loved the sea and ships, so Mum used to say.
1: I wish we'd known him, Tony.
0: I did, a little. I was 5 years old, you know, when he was lost at sea. Anyway, I got thinking about the sea and about us, you and me, Jake. How hard Mum worked to give us a decent education. How hard we've worked since she died.
1: It's what she wanted.
0: I know, in a way, but she did make me promise to look after you.
1: Well, gosh, haven't you? You're famous, even though you're only 21. You're paying for my keep and giving me the best schooling a chap could have.
0: A good schooling isn't everything, Jake. This past year I've been so busy we haven't even had a weekend away together. We're in a rut, Jake.
1: Well, we can't have everything.
0: Maybe you're right, but there are certain priorities. And this is where the sea comes in. Remember that night we went to the boat show?
1: You bet.
0: And remember that little cabin cruiser you said you'd give your right arm for?
1: Yes, with the new low-consumption petrol engine.
0: I phoned up the dealer just before you came in. It's ours, Jake.
1: What?
0: I mean, I bought it. For us.
1: Oh, my gosh.
0: Now, don't you start passing out.
1: But, Tony, it must have cost you thousands.
0: Well, what's the good of having thousands if you don't use them? Jake, we're going for a holiday, you and I.
1: Great.
0: As soon as you get your school holidays next week, we're off in our new boat.
1: Tony, let me get this straight. My head's going round in circles.
0: Great scientific minds never go round in circles.
1: Oh, dry up. Look, first of all, where are we going?
0: Dad came from the West Coast, and that's where we're going. A tour of the Hebrides.
1: Oh.
0: Doing exactly what we want to do and taking our time about it.
1: Yes.
0: For you, no more quadratic equations, no bus to catch at 8:30 every morning. And for me, no lights and studio walls, no clocks ticking around to 0 hour. It'll be wonderful, Jake. Can't you imagine it?
1: Yes, but what about your contract?
0: I told you I've cancelled them, in the meantime, at any rate. 3 weeks today, I have my next recording session. Until then, the world is ours. We're going to live, Jake. At last, we're going to live.

0: Hi, Dick. Grub up. Come and get it.
1: Right, Tony. What about the tiller?
0: Oh, fix her as she goes, with the whole Atlantic to maneuver in.
1: Okay. We'll be with you in a second. What's the menu?
0: Your plates and the hatch cover. Cold ham and beans, brown bread and butter.
1: Good old Tony. Boy, am I hungry.
0: There's coffee to come.
1: You've certainly got your appetite back, Tony. You're looking a lot better, too.
0: Oh, I don't know when I felt better. This is the life, eh?
1: You bet. What's the time?
0: Oh, nearly 1 o'clock, I make it. Why?
1: I was just wondering. Do you think we'll make Barra before it gets dark?
0: Oh, should do. Calm sea, following wind. In any case, it's not dark until after 10 o'clock at this time of year.
1: I'm not so sure about the weather, Tony. That black ridge of cloud to the southeast. And the wind's gone round to the south. Against the sun.
0: Pity if it's going to break now after the wonderful fortnight we've had. Anyway, I don't think a break will come all that suddenly. Not till we reach Castleby, at least.
1: Oh, well, why should we worry? Even though it does get stormy, we can have a bit of fun ashore.
0: That's the spirit. Here, have another slice of ham.
1: Oh, this is great. If it wasn't for that black cloud behind us, I'd be at peace with the world.
0: Oh, leave it to the Dame Clanranald. She'll get us there. Now, when you're finished, what about popping down for the coffee? Right, Jake. Everything's battened down. I'll take the tiller.
1: Okay. It's getting worse. Every minute.
0: Only a couple of hours since we had our lunch, too. I never expected it to go up like this.
1: Phew. That's a real kiss to the Dame Clanranald. Talk about shivering. I hope the engine keeps going.
0: So do I. The only trouble about this boat is the open cockpit.
1: Where exactly are we?
0: Oh, I think we're still about 40 miles south of Barra.
1: What's our speed?
0: Well, we were doing 10 knots. Now only about 3 or 4, I reckon.
1: Then we'll never reach Castle Bay before dark, will
0: not
1: we?
0: Not on your... Hold on, Jake!
1: The thing can take it, though.
0: I think so.
1: There's nowhere else, is there? I mean, no other island where we could find shelter.
0: There are islands south of Barra, about 10 miles northwest of where we are now. But as far as I know, they're uninhabited. We'd probably get wrecked if we were near...
1: Here comes another! Yes.
0: Oh, you can say that again.
1: I hope those valuable tonsils of yours don't come to any harm.
0: They're well insured, or so I'm told. Jake, the engine stopped.
1: Gosh, I'm going to have a look at it.
0: Right, take care, though.
1: Don't worry, probably that last wave. What's one trying?
0: I hope it's nothing worse. What's the verdict, Jake?
1: I'm not sure. Just a minute.
0: Keep well down or you'll be washed overboard. You all right, Dick?
1: I'm all right. But Tony, we've had it.
0: What do you mean we've had it?
1: There's no petrol left.
0: What? We filled the tank this morning and over morning.
1: The feed pipe's cracked. Must have been the storm. The petrol's all leaked away.
0: Oh, no.
1: What happens now?
0: We just drift before the wind and say our prayers, Dick.
1: No steerage, Wade.
0: Not a sausage. But the name's well built. She'll write it out.
1: We haven't even a radio to send out a distress signal.
0: Oh, wouldn't do much good anyway, not for the storm passing. When it gets dark, we can send out flares. The way we're drifting, we should be near those islands by then.
1: I wonder what Dad would do.
0: Same as us, I expect. Just in Providence.
1: For nearly 4 hours, the Dame danced about like a cork, but she stayed afloat. Suddenly, as we crouched there beside the tiller, we saw an island. A low, flat island, with strange towers like trellis work.
0: Not a sign of a sheltered bay or anywhere to beach her.
1: Those rocks, Tony. We're drifting straight for them.
0: The Dame wouldn't have much chance in there. Come on, get the anchor out.
1: Is it shallow enough?
0: Should be, with 5 fathoms of cable. Right, if we loose this butterfly nut, the cable should run... Oh, heck, it's jammed tight.
1: There's a hatchet here among the fire equipment.
0: Right, the very thing.
1: This should loosen it. Okay, have a go. She's coming, Tony.
0: Fine. That'll do. Stand by the anchor cable in case it fouls the rail.
1: Right.
0: I'll loosen the nut. Look out. Down, people.
1: She's holding, Tony.
0: Thank goodness, but will she keep on holding? The Dame's dancing up and down like a bronco. Watch it! Every time she comes up, that cable tightens like a fiddle string. I've been wondering, Jake, what's on that island?
1: Search me. I noticed some curious-looking buildings as we came in. But you can't see them so well from here. It's getting dark, too.
0: Look! Look over there! And those lights.
1: Where?
0: Beyond the cloud of spray. See, on the higher ground. I only saw them for a second.
1: I believe you're right. Then it is inhabited.
0: Could be. Jake! The anchor cable!
1: It snapped! We're drifting again!
0: Where are the flares?
1: Under the light drops in a box. In here.
0: Right, let's try it. Remember, fire to leeward.
1: I hope somebody sees us. We'll be on the rocks in another 2 minutes.
0: I've loaded a red one. Stand clear, Jake.
1: Okay. Gosh, it makes the surf look like blood.
0: We'll try another.
1: If there's anyone on the island, they're bound to see that.
0: I know. Hold on, Jake. We're racing in on top of this wave.
1: Tommy, we're going to drown.
0: Hold on, Jake.
2: Quiet, Jake. Tony's gone out with Father to have a look at you both.
1: But who are you? Where am I?
2: This is the island of Shuna, and I'm Bridie O'Neill. You've had a nasty crack in the head, and you're in bed in my father's cottage. You're quite safe. But tomorrow morning you'll be as white as rain. How's that for information?
1: But what happened? I mean,
2: you were shipwrecked, you and Tony. Don't you remember? An hour ago.
1: Yes, I remember. The sea was as red as blood when Tony sent off the flares.
2: We spotted your flares. I ran across to tell them at the station. And we got down to the shore just in time to see your boat being flung high and dry on the rocks and Tony dragging you ashore. You struck your forehead on the side of the boat, I think. There's nothing serious, just a bad bruise.
1: Is Tony all right?
2: He's fine. He was fretting about you, so Father and Billy Hackett took him away to examine the boat. It's dark now, but Billy has a big inspection lamp.
1: Who's Billy Hackett?
2: Oh, Billy's a fitter at the station. One of the workers, you might call him, not one of the eggheads.
1: But what station? I can't understand all this.
2: Don't try. Not at the moment. Just be sensible and lie quiet. Would you like a drink?
1: Yes, please.
2: Well, here's some hot lemon I made. Oh, quite a good nurse, you know.
1: Thanks.
2: That's better. Now, when the others come back, we'll have something to eat. Granny Stewart's frying some bacon in the kitchen.
1: Who on earth is Granny Stewart?
2: Oh, this was her cottage originally, before Father bought it. But when the scientists came, she refused to leave. So she just stays on along with us. She's a dear old soul. And a great help, but a wee bit eccentric, as you'll find out.
1: But what's going on? What's all this about?
2: Oh, here they come now. Now, that's it. Sit up and give Tony a surprise.
3: How is he, Bridie? Any better?
2: Oh, he's as right as rain. Nothing left but a headache, and as full of questions as a crime reporter.
3: Thank goodness, Jake. You scared me stiff passing out like that.
1: I'm okay, Tony. What about the boat?
3: It might be a lot worse. Billy Hackett says we can patch her up in a day or two.
1: Gosh, that's a relief. Thanks for pulling me out. Brady told me.
3: Oh, forget it, Jake. Look, would you like to meet Mr. O'Neill and Billy Hackett? They carried you up to the cottage.
2: I'll tell them to come through. Then I'll help Granny Stewart get some supper ready.
3: Oh, thanks, Brady.
2: Father, Billy, Jake would like to see you.
3: Mr. O'Neill's an author, by the way. He writes plays. And Billy Hackett's from the station. It seems we've stumbled on a government research establishment. Those trellis-work towers we saw, apparently they're launching gantries.
1: Gosh! Rockets, you mean?
3: Maybe, but I'm not sure. If you ask me, Jake, there's something darn queer going on this island.

0: That was part one of Angus McVicar's adventure serial, Satellite 7, produced in the Scottish studios of the BBC.
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9: Spy catcher. A series of true stories of the unceasing search for enemy spies in water. Based on the memoirs of Lieutenant Colonel Oreste Pinto of the Allied Counterintelligence Service. This week's story is entitled, The Absent Friend. The part of Colonel Pinto is played by Bernard Archer.
10: In the autumn of 1944, the Arnhem disaster had slowed the Allied advance, and northeast Holland was still in German hands. It was certain now that the war would last through another winter. And hundreds of young men, mostly members of resistance groups, were breaking through the German lines to join the Allies. We call them line runners. And as they came through the lines as many as 60 a night, they were funneled to my headquarters, the Dutch counterintelligence mission at Eindhoven. As with the refugees and escapers to Britain, there was always the danger of spies being filtered through. And the nearer the front line, the greater the danger. German intelligence was now desperate for information, and every line runner, whatever his claim to loyalty, had to be searched and screened. As always, we began in the long common room of my headquarters by making a thorough examination of their personal belongings. Suspicion fell on a great number of spies because some item among their belongings aroused our interest and couldn't be satisfactorily explained.
11: Snap.
10: What did you say, Captain?
11: I said snap, sir. How many have you found?
10: 15.
11: Well, I found 20 in my lot, sir. 25 gilden notes, all crisp and clean.
10: I have 15 all crisp and clean. They're in numerical sequence, too. Who owns your lot?
11: His name is Backhuis Flint.
10: Double-barreled and well off. Mine belong to, Sander R. I'll deal with both cases.
11: Right, sir.
10: How many line runners came through this morning?
11: About 40 of them, sir. They're from the province of Utrecht.
10: Seen any of them?
11: Yes, sir. I was there when they were searched.
10: Well, there may be some simple explanation for all this money, but I'd like to speak to someone we know we can trust before I deal with the owners.
11: I'd suggest Van Velsen, sir. He's one of the resistance leaders from Zeist. He brought his own group through last night.
10: I'll see him first.
11: Right, sir.
10: And keep your eye on this stuff.
11: Very good, sir.
12: Van Velsen, sir.
10: Oh, come in. Sit down, please. Full name, please?
12: Peter Van Velsen.
10: Where do you come from?
12: Zeist, sir. In the province of Utrecht.
10: Occupation?
12: Garage owner. A local carrier.
10: When did you leave Zeist?
12: 4 days ago.
10: Why did you leave?
12: Our town is in the front line now, sir. We did what we could and came through the line.
10: We?
12: My group, sir. I'm a leader of the resistance from Zeist.
10: You brought your group through the German line?
12: Yes, sir.
10: Did you have any trouble?
12: No, sir. We know the area well, and we crossed at night.
10: Did you see many Germans?
12: Yes, on the road, sir.
10: Defense positions?
12: No, sir. Only at the bridges. They're moving north on the roads.
10: Did you meet up with any other resistance groups, line running?
12: Not until Het Hogenbosch. And we met up with two groups from Amersfoort.
10: You knew them?
12: Some of them, sir. The leaders and the couriers. We traveled with them to this camp.
10: About 40 of you arrived at the camp this morning. Do you know many of them?
12: Most of them, sir. They're resistance men.
10: Do you know the men from the area of Aimnet?
12: Some of them, sir.
10: Backhoist Flint?
12: No, sir.
10: Thunder R?
12: No, sir.
10: Do you know such names?
12: No, sir, but that doesn't mean very much. Perhaps one of the others would...
10: How many in this morning's group do you know? Or rather, how many are not known to you?
12: Seven or eight. But as I say, that doesn't mean very much.
10: But you're known to most of them?
12: Yes, sir.
10: Well, now that you're through the line, what do you intend to do?
12: The young ones want to join the army, sir. Princess Irena Brigade. But I don't think they'll be much use to, sir. They need feeding. There hasn't been enough food in months. They haven't the stamina left for soldiering. By the time they've been rested and made fighting fit, the war will be over.
10: I hope so. And you?
12: Anything you say, sir. I'm a good mechanic and I can drive a vehicle. But I would like to go back to my garage when Zeist has been liberated.
10: I'll see that you do. Well, that's all for the moment. I'll see the rest of your group later.
12: Thank you, sir.
13: This way, please.
10: Well, Corporal, is that Hoistlin there?
13: Yes, sir.
10: Right, send him in.
13: Back right, sir.
10: Come in. Sit down, please. Name?
14: Backhoist Flint, sir.
10: Occupation?
14: Farmer.
10: Age?
14: 37.
10: Religion?
14: Protestant.
10: Married?
14: No, sir.
10: Where are you from? Well, where do you farm?
14: In the province of Utrecht, sir. Near Aimnes. About 4 miles from Aimnes.
10: Large farm?
14: Oh, no, sir. 30 acres.
10: When did you leave your farm?
14: 3 days ago. Tuesday morning, sir.
10: Why did you leave your farm?
14: Well, the war, sir. I've gone to enlist in the Dutch army.
10: Utrecht is still occupied. Where did you pass through the German line?
14: The Viken, sir.
10: Did you have any trouble? Is the line thinly held there?
14: Well, it must be, sir. I had no trouble.
10: Did you see any German units in defensive position?
14: I saw Germans on the road, sir, north of the river. But they were not in defense positions, just moving on the road.
10: Did you see any defense position?
14: No. Just my farm, sir. My farmhouse and the barns were taken over by the Germans on Tuesday morning. That's why I ran off.
10: Which German unit took your farm, you know?
14: I don't know, sir. But it's artillery. 3 large guns and, about 30 men. But I don't know which unit. And they drove in before I was awake, started digging places for guns and searching my buildings. So I ran off.
10: I see. Tell me, why were you carrying so much money with you?
14: Well, it's my life savings, sir.
10: Well, the Germans come before you're awake. They begin to search your buildings. Very rightly, you take your life savings and you run off.
14: Yes, sir.
10: But you can't have been saving for very long, can you?
14: What do you mean, sir?
10: Well, the notes are all so new and clean.
14: Oh, but I took good care of them, sir. You see, it's all I have. They were in my wallet.
10: Well, that's not what I mean. You're a small farmer. This is your life savings. Yet all the notes are new and clean, and they're also in numerical order. How could that happen?
14: I didn't keep my savings under the mattress, if that's what you think, sir. I'm not that sort of man. I know what they say about small farmers, but, well, I'm honest. Before the war, I was doing very well. I banked my money.
10: Go on.
14: Well, when the Germans came to my farm, I told them I had some business in town.
10: Where?
14: Aimnes.
10: The Germans are still in Aimnes. Are the banks open for business?
14: Oh, yes, sir. I drew all my savings from the bank that morning and ran off and came here.
10: How did you travel?
14: Well, the Germans wouldn't let me take my cart, sir. I traveled on foot.
10: Alone?
14: Yes, sir.
10: Didn't you travel with the resistance group?
14: No, sir. But I helped the resistance. I worked with them.
10: Well, there are resistance men here from your province, some of them from Aimnes. Why didn't you travel with them?
14: Well, I didn't know about that, sir. I wasn't in a group. I worked on my own. and did what I could to help.
10: What kind of help?
14: Supplying food, sir. Well, they always came to a farmer for food. And if someone was to be hidden, I helped. I once hid an English airman for 3 weeks.
10: Oh? What was his name?
14: Well, I didn't know that, sir. But he was young. I think he was a fighter pilot.
10: What happened to him?
14: Unfortunately, I don't know, sir. One night, two men of the resistance came and took him away. I just did my bit, which was hiding him on the farm.
10: And when the resistance men left Aimless, they didn't tell you?
14: No, sir. My farm's some miles away. When the Germans took my farm, I just drew my savings and left.
10: What other work did you do for the resistance?
14: Well, mostly on the railway line, sir. The line from Amsterdam to Arnhem runs near my farm.
10: Mm-hmm. What did you do?
14: Oh, nothing really important, sir. That night, when it was dark, I'd go down to the railway line. And if there were no guards about, I'd loosen two or three sleepers and try to derail the next train.
10: Did you succeed? Did you ever derail a train?
14: Yes, once, sir. A small goods train. I did this on the embankment, sir, and it went over the edge.
10: Good. And the other time?
14: Well, it sometimes caused delays. They would find the damaged place and have to repair the line. Oh, and I supplied the resistance with food, sir, when I could. And sometimes they had meetings at my farm. And sometimes I hid them there at night.
10: Can you tell me their names?
14: No, sir.
10: Why not?
14: Well, they were Utrecht men, sir. We never asked names. It was safer. What you don't know, you can't tell, can you?
10: But you know them by sight.
14: Oh, yes, sir.
10: You came to Eindhoven today with about 40 other line runners. Many of them from Utrecht, some of them from Aimless. Do you know any of them?
14: No, sir. There are none there that I worked with.
10: Are you sure? None that you know?
14: No, sir.
10: Thank you. Now, that'll be all for the moment.
14: Thank you, sir. Can I have my money, sir?
10: Not yet. Look after Mr. Backhoy, Splint, and send in Van der Aar.
15: Yeah. Van der Aar?
10: Come in. Sit down, please.
16: Thank you, sir.
10: Cigarette?
16: Oh, thank you, sir. They are not easy to get under German occupation.
10: Name?
16: Van der Aar, sir.
10: Age?
16: 35, sir.
10: Religion?
16: Protestant.
10: Where do you live?
16: A village near Aimless, sir.
10: You married?
16: Yes, sir.
10: Names and ages of your family?
16: My wife is Maria, sir. She is aged 33. My son is Jan, aged 8. And my daughter is little Maria, aged 6.
10: Mm-hmm. Occupation?
16: I was a clerk, sir, in the grain store in my village.
10: When did you leave your village?
16: 4 days ago, sir.
10: Why did you leave?
16: The war, sir. I talked about it with my wife, and I came here to join the Princess Irena Brigade.
10: As you know, it may only be a matter of some weeks until we liberate the north of Holland.
16: Yes, sir.
10: So, do you think it was wise to leave your family at this late time and to risk your life coming through the German line?
16: Well, you see, sir, a man of my age must do something for his country. I was a clerk in a little village. I've done little enough. And I talked about this to my wife, sir. I told her that it would all be over soon. And so I've come to join the Princess Irena.

0: I was a clerk in a little village. I've done little enough. And I talked about this to my wife, sir. I told her that it would all be over soon. And so I've come to join the Princess Irena. I know it is late, sir, but I want to help in the liberation of my country. Then I will return to my village.
1: Yeah. Now, you say you've done little enough. What little have you done?
0: What little I could do, sir.
1: For the resistance?
0: Yes, sir.
1: There was a resistance group near you at Ames. Did you know them?
0: Oh, yes, sir. I helped them.
1: In what way?
0: Well, you see, sir, my house is near the railway, and I would sit at my window and count the German trains that passed, and make notes about them. How many ammunition trains, how many wagons, how many troop trains, and pass this on to my leader. As you see, sir, it wasn't very brave, and it wasn't very dangerous, but they said it was important.
1: Do you know the names of the resistance leaders in your area?
0: Yes, sir. They're good men. Heroes.
1: Can you name them for me?
0: Yes, sir. Baron den Heysen, he is a great patriot.
1: Mm-hmm.
0: And De Beck, Sanders, Flex, Scoit, Roloffs. Brave leader, sir.
1: Yeah. Now, you say you've been watching the German train movement. Do you know what happened to this information that you passed on? What use was made of it?
0: No, I don't know, sir. I suppose my leader passed it on to other groups further down the railway line, and it may have been used there, but I don't know. I was only a clerk, and they used me as a clerk.
1: Who did you say your leaders were?
0: Baron den Heysen, sir, and Der Beck, and Sanders, and Scoit, and Roloffs.
1: So you finished with being a clerk, although a useful one, left your family behind, and came to enlist in the Princess Irena Brigade.
0: Yes, sir.
1: Why did you bring so much money with you?
0: Sir?
1: This money. You were only a clerk. You were leaving your family to fend for themselves. Did you feel that you had to bring so much money?
0: Oh, no, sir. I didn't deprive my family of it.
1: Didn't you? They're brand new notes, crisp and clean.
0: Well, I'll tell you about that, sir. I took them. I suppose you might call it stealing, sir, but I don't. I just took them.
1: From whom?
0: A butcher in our village, sir. A collaborator. When I made up my mind to leave and said goodbye to my wife, I wasn't going to let him get away with it. He's been playing along with the Germans all the time. When we were starving, his shop always had plenty of meat, but at prices only traitors could afford. Well, now it was my turn. I left home late that night, sir, and I knew what I was doing. I broke into his place in the early morning, and I took what was there.
1: Which morning?
0: Early on Tuesday morning, sir. But it wasn't stealing.
1: Did someone help you to break in?
0: No, sir.
1: I need to ask you a question. I want you to consider it very carefully before answering. And then answer me with the truth.
0: Yes, sir.
1: Did someone else helped you to do this? And did you share the money with him?
0: There is no need to think carefully, sir. I was on my own. I kept what I took. And that's why it may seem a lot for a clerk to have.
1: All right. Now, you came to this post today with other line runners, about 40 of them.
0: Yes, sir.
1: Do you know any of them?
0: No, sir.
1: Many of them are from your province of Utrecht. Some of them are from Ames. Do you know any of them?
0: No, sir.
1: I don't mean do you know them by name. Do you know any of them by sight? Do you know their faces?
0: Well, some of them I may have seen before, sir. I seem to know some of the faces, but I don't know their names.
1: Is there any one of them that you know well?
0: No, sir.
1: Any one of them that you've met recently?
0: No, sir.
1: Any one of them that you've had dealings with?
0: No, sir.
1: Who were the leaders you said you knew?
0: Well, I knew them only by name, sir, by reputation. Everyone does.
1: What were their names?
0: Baron den Heysen. Everyone has heard of him, sir. Der Beck, Sanders, Scoit, Roloffs.
1: Thank you, Mr. Van der Aar. That will be all. For the moment. I dismissed Van der Aar and sent for my assistant, Captain Lager. Both men had told reasonable stories and had accounted for their possession of the money, but there were now two points still to be explained.
2: You want me, sir?
1: Yes, sir. Come in, Captain.
2: Any luck, sir?
1: Yes, I've seen both the men, and their stories are quite good. This, it would seem, is the

0: savings of Mr. Backhoist Flint, small farmer. He farms near the town of Ames. He drew it from the bank at Ames 4 days ago when he ran off to join us. Hence, the notes are clean and in numerical order.
1: I see.
0: Now, this is the property of Mr. Fander R., clerk in a grain store in a village near Ames. He also left 4 days ago. He's not so wealthy as a farmer, and he confesses that he took the money. He stole it in order to finance his journey from a collaborator, a local butcher. Just have a look at them.
1: Right, sir.
0: You notice that not only is each batch in numerical order, but the serial numbers of both lots of notes run in one unbroken sequence.
1: Hmm.
0: As though they've been drawn from a bank at the same time.
1: That's interesting.
0: Yes, but it isn't necessarily strange. The farmer drew that lot and ran off to join us. The local butcher drew that other lot and was robbed. But it is strange that both lots turn up at this post at the same time.
1: Well, a lot of men arrived from that area today, sir. The resistance men say the Germans are digging in there and the lads are getting out. They all came here.
0: Yes, I know. I was thinking of that. And this pair are the only two in the batch who don't know any of the others. I was wondering which German officer was financing his spies from a batch of brand new banknotes. Let me have another look at them.
2: Thank you.
0: That's strange.
1: Hmm. Do the two men know each other, sir?
0: No, they insist they don't.
1: Well, if their stories are true, sir, the money is accounted for.
0: Life savings and the theft.
1: Hmm, could be, sir.
0: Hmm. Let's take point number two. I asked Fender R. to name the resistance leaders in the north, and he named them as follows. Baron den Heisen, Herbeck, Flex, Saunders, Skoit, Roloff.
1: Flex, sir? That's strange.
0: Isn't it? Later I asked him to repeat the names, and he omitted Flex. At the end of the interview, I asked him again, and he omitted Flex.
1: What made him do that?
0: I'm going to find out. I want you to take Backhoist Flint to the observation room. When he's safely there, I want Panda R. taken to the adjoining room and kept there under guard until I arrive.
1: Do you think they do know each other, sir?
0: I'm going to try to prove it. Now, what I want you to do is this. It was a simple plan, and I thought it might save us a great deal of trouble. While Captain Lagus was setting the trap, I went to the little room where Fander R., the clerk, was under guard. Hello, Mr. Fander R.
3: Yes, sir?
0: I was thinking about your resistance work, and I wonder if you would agree to help me.
3: If I can, sir. What do you want me to do?
0: One of the men who arrived this morning, we think he's not a genuine resistance man.
3: I told you, sir, I don't know any of them, not any that I saw.
0: No, but your experience can help. Come over here. There's a peephole here, and there's a man sitting in the room next door. Just look through the peephole and tell me if you recognize him. His name is Backhoist Flint, and he lived quite near you. Go on.
3: All right, sir. No. No, I don't know him.
0: Can you see him quite clearly?
3: Yes, sir. But I don't recognize him. Is he from my district?
0: Well, he says he is. You've never seen him before?
3: I saw him this morning when I arrived. But not before that.
0: Sit here. Hmm. Well, I tell you what. Let's go into that room together, and I'll ask him a few questions about the resistance. I want you to listen to his answers, and afterwards you can tell me if you think he's genuine.
3: All right, sir.

0: Back West Lynn.
1: Yes, sir.
0: This is a friend of mine, Mr. Pepper R. He lived near you at Amos. I want him to hear your story. Please sit down.
1: Yes, sir.
0: Now, this railway that you claim to have done sabotage on, where was it?
1: It was near my farm, sir. It's the line from Amsterdam to Arnhem.
0: This is the one you watched from your window, Mr. Pender R?
1: Yes, sir.
0: All right, back, Westman. Let's hear the story of the railway.
1: It runs near my farm, sir. And I would go down there at night. Not very often. I told you that, sir. It was only when it was dark, and there were no Germans. I had a crowbar hidden near the embankment, a large one. And when I had a chance, I would loosen some of the sleepers.
0: You say you derailed a train?
1: Yes, sir. But it was not important. I told you that.
0: Go on.
1: I loosened some sleepers. And then I waited until it was dark.
2: Charge! Halt! When you're fixed, up!
1: Sir!
0: Oh. You are flexed. It's a pity your friend Van der Aar here. Let's slip that name. It's on our list of collaborators.
1: We are not friends.
2: I tell you, I have never seen this man before.
0: But he is Flex, the collaborator. And if you are not friends, can either of you explain this? Do you have the money, Captain?
3: Yes, sir.
0: Thank you. You two men really should have compared notes before you came to spy. And I mean these notes. Whoever paid you to come to spy was very careless with your lives. He paid you from the same bundle of new notes. Didn't he? And he paid you the wrong way around. I'll explain. He must have paid you, Backhoist Flint. Or do I call you Freck? He must have paid you first with this batch of notes and told you to say, if questioned by someone like me, that you drew them from the bank at Aimless on Tuesday morning. And then he paid you, Sander R., and told you to say, if questioned, that you stole the money from the shop of the collaborator on Monday night, or early Tuesday morning. How careless of him. Early on Tuesday morning, when it was still dark, as you said, the bank wouldn't be open. And Backhoist Flint had not yet drawn his so-called life savings. So how could you have stolen this higher sequence of numbers? Tell me, who was this careless German who paid you the wrong way round? He let you both down? I think you ought to tell me his name. Sander R. and Flex, alias Backhoist Flint, were sent back to base for trial. The war moved on, and I never heard what happened. It should have been a heavy sentence, for they both tried to sell their country for £100 in clean, crisp notes.

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The script was written by Robert Barr and the program produced for the BBC.

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13: No, sir. 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
12: 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Thank you.
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16: Pursuit. Pursuit. A criminal strikes and fades quickly back into the shadows of his dark world. And then the man from Scotland Yard. The relentless, dangerous pursuit. When man hunts man. Now, with Ted DeCourcy as starred as the famous Inspector Peter Black of Scotland Yard, we bring you tonight's story of violence and murder. The Pursuit on Lundy Island.

0: bit slippery, sir. Mind your step.
1: Thank you, Inspector.
0: All right, Captain. We're ready to go.
2: Cast off all lines.
0: Oh, we may as well go into cabin, sir. Hour and a half run to Lundy.
1: Right you are.
2: Lundy, stand by with a boat hook. Keep me clear of the pilings.
3: Aye, aye, sir.
0: Bit of luck tonight. Dark, but fog's lifted for the moment.
1: Yes, Grant.
3: Sounds clear, sir.
1: Oh, I say, Fowler, you. I'm afraid I'll have to catch some fags from you. I seem to have left mine at the inn.

0: I'd gone to a favorite inn of mine near Clovelly on the northern coast of Devonshire for a weekend holiday. Even a Scotland Yard man must rest. But unfortunately, the criminal doesn't take that into consideration. The body of a woman had been washed ashore on the island of Lundy. Inspector Reginald Flowerdew of the Barnstable Constabulary, knowing that I was in the vicinity, had phoned for assistance and picked me up. We drove to Biddeford and there boarded a motor launch, which was soon churning through the dark waters of Bristol Channel, bound for the island of Lundy. At 10 p.m., approximately 4 hours after the body had been discovered, we sighted the warning light on the high crags overlooking the quiet village.
1: Of course, it's every man to his choice, but I prefer heavier tackle.
0: I still say it depends on the fish. My dear fellow, you might as well use a converted billiard cue for a salmon.
1: Well, sir, you do have a point there.
2: Can you see something off the starboard there?
3: I'm not sure,
0: hello,
3: sir.
0: Something up.
3: I see it. A small vessel. No lights. She's making no headway, sir.
2: Inspector Flowerdew.
4: Yes.
2: Would you and the chief inspector come on deck?
0: Right down.
5: Hey, bloody odd. Drifting with no lights. Ahoy the boat! Ahoy there!
0: Perhaps we'd better have a look, Captain.
5: Aye. Guess it fool's probably asleep below. Get a line on it, Andy.
3: All fast, sir.
5: Hello, on board.
0: They would have heard us, Captain. Let's have a look.
5: Dandy, get me a torch.
3: Aye. Yes, I am.
5: Aye. Take the wheel. Keep her stern in.
3: Aye, sir.
0: Well, nothing above decks. Shall we try the cabin? Seems to be stuck.
1: Well, I'll be blowed. Empty.
0: No sign of anything. Everything ship-shaped. Send me your torch, Captain, eh?
5: We hear you.
0: Thank you. Albatross. Registered in the name of Darrell Sinfield. Home port, Penzance. Come along. I want to have a better look on deck.
1: Wonder if the murdered woman on Lundy could have come from this boat.
0: Possibly, sir. Wait a minute. Yes. Quite possibly. Look here.
1: Blood, hmm? Don't you think?
0: Yes, quite. And by the wheel. The injured person stood at the controls for some time. How far offshore are we, Captain?
5: Oh. I judge about a mile and a half.
0: Queer. I suggest we take her in tow. If you'll send one of the crew to take the wheel, I think I should like to stay aboard. Aboard the derelict, I noted the following points. The anchor was in place at the bow. The engine cold but in working order. The fuel tank was half filled. In the mahogany paneling near the wheel was a deep gouge which might have been caused by a bullet. And on closer scrutiny of the cabin, I discovered more traces of blood there. Bloody footprints. We were met at the landing by a gnarled and rather foul old fisherman whom I learned had elected himself island constable.
6: About time. Are you the copper from Barnstaple?
1: Police Inspector Flowerdew. This is Chief Detective Inspector Peter Black of Scotland Yard.
6: I'll be blathered. You mean you brought Scotland Yard all the way from London for one poor scuttered female? My name is William Blee.
0: How do you do, sir? Yes, quite. The dead woman, where was she found?
6: Found her myself down to Grouper Cove. I was fishing.
0: In your telephone message, you mentioned foul play.
6: Aye, foulish.
0: Do you know who she is?
6: Aye.
0: Well?
6: She's lying in the shed on some nets. Covered her with a tarp. Come. There she is.
4: Oh.
6: Aye.
4: I say, oh.
6: A surfish day. The rocks didn't do her face any good.
0: You were saying, Mr. Blee, that you knew who she was.
6: Aye. First, I thought it was the Sinfield woman.
0: Oh, Sinfield?
6: But it ain't. Tis her companion, Maggie Pratt.
0: Sinfield. That would be Mr. Darrell Sinfield?
6: Aye.
0: He owns the Albatross?
6: Aye.
0: Do you know where he is?
6: Aye.
0: Mr. Blee, I'm delighted to have you assist us. But I'd be most grateful if you would be a little more literal and a little less monosyllabic.
6: That's a blabberish mouthful. All right, he's fishing. He went off in his other boat, the Tern.
1: Hello. Inspector.
0: What is it?
1: Looks like bullet wound in the head. Point of entrance here, exit here.
0: Yes. Mr. Blee, is Mrs. Sinfield on the island?
6: Aye, she is. She's out at the cottage with that keel-flagged Irishman of hers, Kyle.
0: Has she been notified of the death?
6: Aye. She got vaporish, and the Irishman's taking care of her.
0: I'll want you to take me out there.
6: Aye. Tis a short walk, though mayhap not for a city-ish man.
0: I'm sure I can manage with your help. Flowerdew, we'll want to get the body back to the mainland. I'd like an autopsy as soon as possible and laboratory tests of the bloodstains.
1: Right you are, sir. I'll take it myself if you want to carry on here.
0: Good show. Oh, by the way, would you send a message through to the yard for me?
1: Yes, of course, sir.
0: I'd like Detective Sergeant Moffitt assigned to the case. Request that he catch the first plane, will you?
1: Right you are, sir.
0: And now, Mr. Blee.
6: I
0: am at your service. Whilst he slotted His Majesty's language, William Blee managed to convey some rather interesting facts. Namely, that Mr. and Mrs. Sinfield had separated some 2 months before, and that she had not been on the island since that time, but had arrived by plane during the afternoon with the keel-flagoned Irishman, Kyle. The Sinfield cottage turned out to be something more than a cottage. It rested on a knoll and commanded a view of the sea and a promontory that stretched out before it.
6: Ah, there she be, Mr. Black, and I'll go no further.
0: Oh?
6: I'll have naught to do with that skirtish woman and that blister-blathering Kyle.
0: Yes, quite.
6: I'll wait for you. While you're in there, I'll do some clamming for tomorrow's fishing.

0: Good evening.
1: Mr. Cahill?
0: Yes?
1: Inspector Black, Scotland Yard.
0: Oh, yes, about Miss Pratt. Yes, of course. Won't you come in?
1: Thank you very much.
0: Come into the library. Do. There's a fire there. Pamela, that is Mrs. Sinfield, is terribly upset. Maggie'd been with her 4 or 5 years.
1: Yes, I understand.
2: Who is at the door of you? Oh.
0: This is Inspector Black, my dear. Mrs. Sinfield, Inspector.
2: How do you do?
1: Madam.
2: Is there any news of Jack?
1: Jack, Mrs. Sinfield?
2: Oh, yes, didn't you know? Jack Kettle. He's on the albatross with Maggie.
1: I think you'd better tell me from the beginning.
0: Well, now, perhaps you'd rather...
2: No, you. I'm all right. Oh. Mr. Cahill and I came over to the island this afternoon to talk to my husband. We had planned to cross in the albatross, but Jack found motor trouble, and so we flew. If we hadn't...
0: Now, please, Pamela, don't think about what might have been. Jack Kettle is a sailor of sorts, Inspector. He's been taking care of the albatross. Mrs. Sinfield told him to bring the boat over after repairs, and Maggie was to come with him.
2: Maggie's always been with me. I can't stand it. Who would want to harm her?
1: We found the boat, Mrs. Sinfield.
0: The albatross?
1: Yes.
2: And Jack?
1: The boat was adrift approximately a mile and a half offshore. It was empty.
0: Empty?
1: I'm truly sorry that I have to question you at this time, but it's terribly important to establish these details. Now, at what hour might you have expected them to arrive here?
0: Well, no, it's difficult to say, Inspector. It would depend upon the extent of the repairs. But they still should have got here before nightfall. We watched for them until it was too foggy to see anymore.
1: I gather, Mrs. Sinfield, that your husband has not yet returned.
2: No, I don't know where he can be.
1: Have you any means of communication with the village?
2: No, I'm afraid not.
1: Mr. Cahill, I'd appreciate a notification as soon as Mr. Sinfield does return.
0: Oh, yes, of course, I'd be happy to. You're staying in the village?
1: Yes, at the inn, I believe. Well, I think that's all. Good night, Mrs. Sinfield.
2: Thank you, Inspector.
0: I'll see you to the door, sir.
1: Oh, thank you.
0: Inspector, did you find absolutely nothing aboard the albatross?
1: I'm afraid not.
0: Incredible. But what could have happened?
1: That is what I intend to find out. Good night, sir.
0: Good night.
3: Well, Mr. B, finished your clamming?
4: Nay, I never clam. I thought to serve a better purpose by peeping through the window at that rancid pair. You learned little, I'll be bound.
3: Not quite. I noted there must have been a marked resemblance between the dead woman and Mrs. Sinfield.
4: Aye. I thought you would.
1: The next morning, Moffat arrived by a special plane. And over a late breakfast of porridge and smoked roll, I brought him up to the mark on the case.
5: Well, sir, rather messed up your holiday, I'd say.
1: Well, I've known Inspector Flowerdew for quite some time. I couldn't very well let him down. More roll, Moffat?
5: No, thank you, sir. I'm quite finished.
1: Righto. I haven't heard from the Sinfield place. I think we'd better hop out there.
5: Worried about the husband, sir?
1: I'm not sure.
5: This is a pretty place, sir.
1: Yes, it is. I imagine fishing is quite good. I'd like to try my hand here, sir.
6: Mr. Black!
1: Oh, dear. William Blee, Moffat, the local something or other. What is it, Mr. Blee?
4: Scuttering wind. No good for fishing. Yorkish. Well, we've got another one.
1: Another one, Mr. Blee?
4: Aye, I was coming to fetch you. He just swished ashore. The body of a man.
7: Pursuit. With Ted DeCorsia starred as Inspector Peter Black, the pursuit on Lundy Island continues in just a moment.
8: Gracie Allen has one of the sweetest dispositions in the world. But her sweetness and light get the acid test when a hit-and-run driver smashes up a fender on her beautiful jalopy tomorrow night. Acid test. There's plenty of acid when Gracie finds that husband George is probably the responsible party. So be listening when the Burns and Allen Show comes your way on most of these same CBS stations this Wednesday night.

0: quarry on these slimish rocks.
1: Do you recognize him, Blee?
0: Nay.
1: Then it isn't Mr. Sinfield?
0: Nay.
1: Well, let's get him back to the village.
2: Right, sir.
1: Oh, ooh, careful, my feet. Rocks.
3: Yes, sir. Do you think it's the chap from the Albatross, Jack Kettle?
1: I'm afraid so. But come along. We'll make sure.

0: poor, sodden frame that had once been a man was identified Jack Kettle by papers in his pocket. He'd been shot twice, once through the left shoulder and then in the back. But here, the bullet had not passed through his body. Now he had something concrete with which to proceed. By the time I had arranged for removal of the body to the mainland so that the bullet could be recovered, another development had occurred. Darrell Sinfield had returned from his fishing trip and was waiting for me in the study of his house on the north.
1: Sit down, Inspector. Sit down. I hope you don't mind my receiving you in here, but since my dear wife is in the house, this is the one room where I may find privacy, my hunting and fishing room.
0: I envy you, sir. You have a magnificent collection of rods and guns.
1: Thank you. I take a great deal of pride in them.
0: Yes, you must. Mr. Sinfield, I presume you've learned of the tragic events of the past few hours.
1: Yes, my wife told me. Any word of the young sailor?
0: I'm afraid so. He, too, had been shot. His body was recovered a short time ago.
1: Lundy has been such a peaceful place.
0: Mr. Sinfield, We discovered the boat Albatross unmanned and adrift about a mile and a half offshore last night. Did you at any time during your fishing trip sight her?
1: I'm sorry, I was fishing over Five Mile Bank. That's off the southern tip of the island.
0: Tell me, sir, any luck?
1: I'm afraid not, it was rotten. Oh, I managed to muck up my boat with a few bloody mackerel, that's all.
0: Oh, shame. Well, I shall probably be calling on you again, sir. I hope you won't mind.
1: No, of course not. Inspector, I hope you'll understand if I don't show you to the door. As long as my wife is in this house with that man, Cahill, I allow myself the indulgence of self-pity and prefer not to face either one of them.
0: Yes, quite. One more point, sir. Do you keep the cabinet to your gun collection locked?
1: No, I've never had any reason. I find Lundy folk are quite honest.
0: Oh, that's a refreshing fact, sir. Good morning.
1: Goodbye, sir.
2: Oh, Inspector.
0: Oh, there you are, Mrs. Sinfield. I was about to look for you.
2: You and I just heard about poor Jack. Won't you come into the library, please?
0: Of course.
3: Oh, good morning, Inspector. This is shocking news. Have you progressed at all?
0: Oh, this is a very odd affair. As a matter of fact, you can help me. I'm trying to establish a time element. Since you didn't know when the Albatross left the mainland after her repairs, could you give me the name of the dockmaster?
2: No, Hugh, it's no use. Inspector, the Albatross wasn't in need of repair. We lied to you.
0: Oh?
2: Didn't seem important at the time. I still have my pride, and I didn't want anyone to know that I'd come to beg my husband to give me my freedom. When I told him yesterday that you and I were coming over on the Albatross to settle things once and for all, he said he'd be gone by the time we got here. He didn't want to see us. That's why we took the plane. We thought we could catch him unaware.
3: Maggie and Jack Kettle were to pick us up in the Albatross later.
0: Mrs. Sinfield, is your husband in the habit of carrying a rifle aboard his boat?
2: Why do you ask?
0: When I talked to him, I noticed that one was missing from his gun cabin.
2: I really couldn't be sure. I know he practices a great deal. He's a wonderful marksman. Good heavens, you don't suspect.
0: My dear Mrs. Sinfield, at this moment I have no alternative but to suspect everyone. Moffitt and I wanted to look at Sinfield's fishing boat, the Tern. We found her moored at his private landing at the inlet. We went aboard and made our discovery in the cabin. Well, Moffitt, here it is.
4: A 303, sir.
0: Yes. One shell in the chamber and an empty clip. Capacity 5.
4: That means he fired 4, sir. And recently, from the smell of it.
0: It doesn't make sense, Moffitt. An innocent man might leave a rifle like this, but would a murderer?
4: He might, sir. He did have a motive. A jealous husband planning to do away with his wife and her lover. We know he expected them on the Albatross. He could have waited on his boat.
0: Good show, Moffitt. An expert marksman, say 150 yards, close enough for accuracy, but distant enough to bring about a mistake in identity.
4: You did mention a resemblance between the maid and Mrs. Cynthia.
0: All right, you are. He shoots her first, she topples overboard, He never sees her again.
4: Uh-huh.
0: Then Kettle, first through the shoulder, then in the back. He reaches the wheel and tries to swing out of range. Splendid reconstruction, if I do say so myself. There's only one thing wrong with it.
4: Mm-hmm. What's that, sir?
0: Mr. Cahill and Mrs. Sinfield, we have only their word that they didn't see the albatross come into this inlet. Perhaps they did see it. They could have waited high on that cliff, armed with one of the husband's rifles.
4: But why, sir, if they...
0: My dear chap, so that we would do exactly what we have done. Build a most excellent case against Mr. Sinfield. The arrest of an unwanted husband would be a novel way of getting rid of him.
4: Even to the extent of spending the lives of two innocent people?
0: If such was their plan, yes. I left Moffitt to further search Mr. Sinfield's fishing boat. A heavy afternoon mist had started to drift across the island, and I walked out on the high promontory that stretched like an accusing finger from the house on the knoll. There, at the edge of the cliff, I searched for traces of a hidden rifleman.
5: Tis a clammish day, Mr. Black.
0: Mr. Blee?
5: But no clams to be found. The tide is too high.
0: I wasn't looking for clams, Mr. Blee.
5: Oh? Then you're looking for ways and means.
0: Yes, Mr. Blee. I owe you an apology. I underestimated you. Are you looking for clams, or are you looking for shells?
5: That is a riddlish question, friend Black. It calls for a riddlish answer. The one is the boat, and the boat is the one. but the weather is drivelling again.
0: Tell me, is it usually like this at this hour?
5: Aye. You could set your watch by it this time of year.
0: In other words, the fog comes over the island and moves out across the channel toward the mainland.
5: Aye.
0: Could it be foggy here in the inlet, but a mile or so offshore remain clear as it was last night when I arrived?
5: Aye. That's what it does every day. And 'tis a sad truth, for it'll bring deadness to a man.
0: Yes, Mr. Blee, I think it will.

0: Strange old fisherman accompanied me back to the cottage on the knoll and left me at the front door. Inspector Flowerdew had returned from the mainland with complete autopsy, ballistics, and laboratory reports. Moffat had gathered the suspects together in the library.
1: You have forced me into a very unpleasant situation, Inspector. To be in the presence of this man, this woman whom I no longer consider my wife.
2: You think it's any more pleasant for us?
3: Please, please, darling.
0: I'm sorry for you all. But murder is an unpleasant business and needs to be disposed of as quickly as possible.
4: If you're prepared to do that, why are Pamela and I forced to witness it?
0: For very good reason, Mr. Cahill. We have proof of innocence, which in this case establishes proof of guilt.
1: You're being devious. Come to the point.
0: Very well, Mr. Sinfield, I shall. Your wife and Mr. Cahill came here and awaited the arrival of the Albatross. Mr. Cahill, do you consider yourself accurate with a rifle?
1: Of course he is. He's a fine shot.
0: Mr. Cahill, could you hit a man at 300 yards?
4: Now look here. I don't know what you're trying to do, but I...
0: You see, Mr. Sinfield, they did have opportunity, but they also had fog. Fog that made it impossible to see even 30 feet.
1: Are you suggesting that their supposed innocence makes me guilty?
0: Exactly, sir. We found a rifle on your boat. It had been fired.
1: Of course it had. I shot a basking shark while I was fishing. I often do. The great ugly brute shy the fish away.
0: That would be most difficult to prove. I suppose you will also deny that you were aboard the Albatross after you shot both of its passengers.
1: I shall.
0: Quite so. How do you account for the blood stains we found on your fishing boat?
1: Quite easily. Have you never caught mackerel, sir? They bleed like pigs.
0: Exactly. And we found traces of that mackerel blood aboard the Albatross.
1: Tommyrot, it proves nothing.
0: Very well. According to the autopsy report, your shots were not alone responsible for Kettle's death. He jumped from the Albatross and drowned. Why would he do that?
1: How should I know?
0: He jumped from the boat because you were pursuing him. When you failed to find him on deck, you went into the cabin, leaving further traces on the floor.
1: I repeat, you have no proof. It's all guesswork. You're trying to bluff.
0: This bullet, sir, is scarcely bluff. It was recovered from the man's body and has been traced to your rifle. Well, Mr. Sinfield, I think that's all.
1: Yes. Yes, that's all. This time I'll do the job properly.
0: Darrell Sinfield's clutching fingers never reached his wife's throat, but they spoke his guilt much more eloquently than all of the evidence amassed against him. Pursuit. And the pursuit is ended.

Pursuit is produced by Elliot Lewis. The script is written by Anthony Ellis and Gil Dowd, who directed tonight's show. Music was composed and conducted by Leith Stevens. Featured in the cast were Raymond Lawrence, Joseph Kearns, Dan O'Herlihy, Bill Johnstone, John Daner, Peggy Weber, and Ramsey Hill. Pursuit. Next week, Pursuit will bring you another dramatic story of the man from Scotland Yard, relentlessly hunting down those whose disordered passions breed violence and murder. With Ted DeCorsia starring as Inspector Peter Black, next week we will present another story of man hunting man when we bring you Pursuit. This week, the Boy Scouts of America are celebrating their 40th anniversary. During those four decades, nearly 20% of the country's male population has been identified with the scouting movement, whose aims are to develop physical fitness, build strong character, and train for good citizenship. This is CBS, where Burns and Allen are every Wednesday night. The Columbia Broadcasting System.

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1: It's time to join the American family Robinson again in Centerville. In our last program, Windy Bill and Gus Olson were the featured attractions at the grand opening of Miss Timmons' dress shop and nearly succeeded in wrecking her business before it was started. Their rivalry for Miss Timmons' hand has made them rivals in everything else, including which can make the greatest nuisance of himself. Now, it's the day after the opening, and we find Miss Timmons sitting on the steps of the Centerville Herald, impatiently awaiting the arrival of editor Luke Robinson.
2: Oh, Mr. Robinson, thank goodness you come at last. I just about got rheumatism sitting here waiting for you.
3: Why, Miss Timmons, it's not even 8 o'clock yet.
2: Well, I've been sitting here since 7. I just had to see you, Mr. Robinson.
3: Well, I'm glad I came down early. I've had a couple of twinges of rheumatism myself.
2: Well, I didn't really mean it about the rheumatism. I'm really too young for that yet.
3: Here, let me help you up. I believe they call it neuritis in younger people.
2: Yes, that's it. Just a touch of neuritis.
3: Yes, of course. Come in my office and tell me what's the trouble. I didn't get your name wrong in my story about the shop, did I?
2: Oh, no, tain't that. Oh, it was a beautiful story, Mr. Robinson, and I got it all cut out, and I'm going to frame it and hang it in the shoppy. It's the very first time I ever had my name in the paper since the ladies' aid had a bazaar, and that time 'twas just among those present. But a whole story all to myself about me being a promising businesswoman. Oh, and the description of the shoppy. Gay with bunting and tastefully decorated in the latest mode. Well, I just can't tell you how thrilling it was to me.
3: Yes, I thought you'd like that phrase. It never has failed to please. But you haven't waited an hour to tell me how much you like the story.
2: Well, no. It's kind of hard to get started, but... Mr. Robinson, I got to have another story in the paper right away.
3: Another story?
2: Yes. I got to issue a statement, Mr. Robinson.
3: Issue a statement?
2: The future of your dress shop, it depends on me issuing a statement. If I don't, I might just as well close up tomorrow.
3: Well, let's have it. You go ahead and issue. I'll take it down. And if it's of vital interest to Centerville, I'll be glad to print it.
2: And I think it ought to go right on the front page, so's people will be sure to notice it.
3: Under a stream, a headline, no doubt.
2: Well, that would be nice. Well, shall I go ahead now with the statement?
3: Yes, indeed. Shoot.
2: Miss Letitia Timmons, proprietor and sole owner of your dress shop, eh? Fine dressmaking, hem-stitching, and pleating. Have you got that down, Mr. Robinson?
3: Yes, go on.
2: Wishes to inform her customers-to-be that Mr. Bill Winkle and Mr. Gus Olson have nothing to do with either the management or operation of the shoppy. Period.
3: I begin to see.
2: She wishes to apologize to the ladies of Centerville for any annoyance these persons caused them at the opening. And if the ladies will come back, they can be sure they will not come in contact with either of those pests. And if Miss Timmons catches them within a mile of her shoppy, she'll take to them with a broom handle. Signed, Letitia Timmons.
3: Miss Timmons, aren't you being a little harsh with the boys? After all, they were trying to help.
2: Harsh? Tain't half what they deserve. Didn't they near wreck my business? How many orders did I get? Just one. And that was in spite of them. That was one customer they missed greeting. Mr. Robinson, I got to have that printed. Tain't that I bear them any ill will. I know they was trying. But I never should have mixed romance and business in the first place.
3: Well, I can't deny that your statement is news.
2: Then you will print it, Mr. Robinson?
3: Miss Timmons, I feel that I owe it to the Herald. Yes, even to Centerville's journalistic history, to print that statement verbatim.
2: On the front page, you mean?
3: No, I meant word for word.
2: Oh.
3: That item alone should sell hundreds of copies of the Herald. And although my heart may bleed for the wounded feelings of Gus and Bill, I can't let my emotions stand in the way. The news must be printed.
2: Oh, thank you, Mr. Robinson. But the way you put it, maybe I've been a little hard on the boys.
3: Perhaps you could soften the blow. You might give them an off-the-record version of it before the Herald comes out.
2: You mean tell them in advance I don't mean it like it sounds?
3: Something like that, yes. You might call Windy right now.
2: Oh, I'll be kind of foolish.
3: Oh, you'd be very wise to do it, Miss Timmins. You mustn't let business destroy the softer side of your nature, the romantic side.
2: No.
3: You need a home and a husband, Miss Timmins, and Windy needs you.
2: Yeah, he certainly needs somebody to keep him out of trouble.
3: Exactly. Oh, he's just a big, overgrown kid. Oh, with a heart of gold, Miss Timmins.
2: I kind of got the idea that you didn't like Bill, Mr. Robinson.
3: I've just learned to know him.
2: Mm-hmm. You must have known him for 20 years, him being Miss Robinson's brother.
3: It is true that at one time I considered Windy one of the major evils of my existence. But since he's met you, Miss Timmins, a change has come over him. You have brought out, if I may say so, a side to his nature that I never suspected. A sweeter, more human side.
2: Oh, Mr. Robinson, I done that?
3: Yes, Miss Timmins. Oh, you can hardly abandon him now.
2: Well, you do put it nice, Mr. Robinson. Why, you almost make me feel it'd be a pleasure and a duty to take him off your hands.
3: If I must lose him, I will endeavor to do so with good grace. But now is the time, Miss Timmins. Now, if ever, before this statement appears.
2: Time to what?
3: To indicate to Windy, delicately, of course, that his suit for your hand is not in vain, that you are not adverse to changing your name to Winkle. In short, that the happy date be set for as soon as possible.
2: Oh, you do make it sound attractive. I don't know as I ought to rush into a thing like that.
3: Oh, my dear Miss Timmins, may I point out that none of us grow younger. And if you do it now, Windy will be in such a rapturous haze, he won't even notice the harsh tone of the statement you're putting in the Herald. But if you don't, this story may shatter your romance like a piece of busted glass.
2: Oh, dear. Well, then, maybe I ought to.
3: Good, Miss Timmins. Fine. Here's the phone. Quick now, before you change your mind.
2: Telephone seems kind of impersonal for a delicate thing like this.
3: Even better. You'd better go right over. Nothing like getting the thing settled.
4: Are you busy, Lope?
3: Good morning, George. Not a bit busy. Come in and congratulate Miss Timmins. Miss Timmins, do you know Mr. Barton, the Herald's business manager? Fine fellow, George.
2: I don't believe I've had that pleasure.
4: Oh, how do you do? Are congratulations in order?
3: You bet they are. Miss Timmins has just made me the happiest man alive.
4: Oh, but, Luke, you're married already.
3: Yes, I know. But she's going to marry my brother-in-law.
4: Oh, I see. Well, congratulations.
2: Well, it's a little early for him, but thank you.
3: Run along now and take my blessing with you. And tell Myra I'm bringing home orchids. And tell her to get out the party silver. George?
4: Yes?
3: George, I've just accomplished a miracle. I've turned what seemed a certain defeat into victory.
4: You're certainly pleased about something.
3: Pleased? Why not? He's going to marry Windy and remove him forever from my spare room. If she'd waited till after the next issue of the Herald, he'd never have married her or forgiven her either. Just to contemplate my achievement of this morning makes the whole day a success.
4: Well, I'm glad to hear it. Because I brought something else for you to contemplate that might not be so pleasant.
3: I see you've brought the books in.
4: Yes.
3: What is it this time? Overhead, bad debts, or more taxes?
4: It's more serious than that, Luke. We've been running pretty close to the wind for some time now.
3: Oh, I knew that, but I didn't think there was any danger.
4: It wasn't dangerous, as long as we had some capital left. But the past few years, I've put pretty much of a strain on that.
3: Oh, but as long as the circulation keeps up.
4: That's one trouble, Luke. It hasn't. Been a gradual decline, but well, when you add it up, it's serious. The farmers have been canceling, Luke. That's where most of our circulation is.
3: Well, don't farmers read news anymore?
4: Well, I went around myself to find out, and I did. Even the newspaper is pretty much of a luxury to farmers these days, it seems. Now, I don't know why, when farm produce prices are higher than they have been in years.
3: Well, that doesn't mean much when exports are lower than they have been since the Civil War, and we're importing more produce. Livestock and other farm products than ever before. It's a small world, isn't it? A cow gets shipped across the ocean or over the border, and our circulation drops a point. Go on with the bad news. What else ails us?
4: Well, there's not much use going into too much detail. But advertising's the same way. Nobody seems to want to spend money on advertising either.
3: Well, that's understandable, too. As long as the future is as uncertain as it is, even to the extent of not knowing whether the Constitution itself is going to be upheld or thrown aside.
4: Well, whatever the reason for all this, the total result to the Herald is a deficit of 6,000 this year. And that's pretty serious for us.
3: 6,000? Why, that's... Well, I didn't realize. Barton, are you sure?
4: I'm sure, all right. Of course, with the country laughing off a federal deficit of $4,500,000,000, I suppose a mere 6,000 isn't much. But I can't feel it's a laughing matter. We can't postpone the debt for our children to pay.
3: Yes, unfortunately, we haven't taxpayers, present and future, to pay our deficit off for us. It's far from being a laughing matter. George, do you mean we're in debt to that extent?
4: To everybody. Paper, machines. We've cut our production costs down to the bone. There's no room for economy there. We've spared nothing but the payroll. It looks like that comes next in our economy measures.
3: No. We must not lay off anyone who wants to work, except as a very last resort. We'll try to think of something else. After all, every employer is faced by this predicament of maintaining employment as his first interest.
4: Well, I don't know what we can do unless the Herald goes back to being a weekly. I'd hate to see that happen, Luke. There's the only one thing I'd hate worse than that. And that's...
3: Seeing it cease publication altogether?
4: Well, yes. And unless there's a big change, that's a possibility, Luke.
3: Let's not think about that yet. I've got a lot of thinking to do, George.
4: I'd have given a lot not to have to tell you this, Luke. I delayed it as long as I could.
3: I know. It's pretty much of a blow, but we'll get through it somehow. I'm not the first businessman this has happened to. And we're not wrecked yet.
4: That's the right way to look at it, if you can. I guess I'd better call a stockholders meeting.
3: Yes, for tomorrow morning, here.
4: Is there anything else I can do to help you? I'll prepare a summary of the situation, of course.
3: That's fine. Thanks.
4: But isn't there something else I could do?
3: No.
4: For you?
3: No, thanks. I'd like to think it over, by myself for a while. Get it straight in my mind.
4: You ought to go home, Luke. Dick Collins can take over for you today.
3: No, I'll be all right. Business as usual, George.
4: Okay, Luke. I'm sorry. Shall I tell Miss McGillicuddy you don't want to be disturbed?
3: Yes. Thanks, George. The Centerville Herald covers Centerville like the Dew. Luke Robinson, owner and editor, established 1912. 12 from 35, 23 years. 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

0: $6,000 on current expenses. Hello? Yes, yes, I'll talk to Mrs. Robinson. Hello, Myra. Oh, they've finally settled it, eh? Yeah, that's fine. Of course I'm glad. No, I don't think I want to talk to Windy just now. Myra, I'm bringing Dick home to dinner. And you'd better call Betty. No, it won't be a party exactly, and I'm afraid there won't be orchids after all. No, there's nothing the matter. Just some things to discuss. We may be quite late, but have a good dinner for us. And don't worry.
1: Well, it looks as though Miss Timmons has taken the plunge and accepted Windy Bill. But Editor Luke's jubilation is short-lived. Is the Herald in serious difficulties? Will Editor Luke have to give up the paper that's been his cherished dream for so many years, and on which the whole Robinson family and its employees are dependent? Join us in our next program and see what happens. Until then, goodbye. The American Family Robinson, which is broadcast regularly over this station, is written by Douglas Silver and Marjorie Bartlett and produced by the National...
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4: This is the story of a man who never belonged anywhere, whose backyard is the world, whose ways of life are the dreams of escape for those who want action but never find it. The man, John Steele, adventurer.
5: What makes a sportsman? Is it the urge to kill? To kill big game? The biggest animal? The biggest fish? The urge to show off? To hang stuffed heads on the wall? Or is it the oldest way men know how to prove their courage? What makes a sportsman? Join me on a hunt and find out. A different kind of hunt I'll never forget. Not only because we almost didn't get back alive, but because of the things I learned all over again. What makes a sportsman is what makes the man.

0: So many things we know. Elementary truths that life drums into our skulls. Why do we keep forgetting? Why do we blunder through life like a wounded animal in a jungle thicket, blundering wild and blind with the hunter at his heels, the hunter with the gun, the almighty power of death? Why was I here? Why did I hire out to take them here, here to Burma, these two guys, Francis LeRoy and Noah Baxter, guys who couldn't see eye to eye? I should have known better. I should have known enough to have turned them both down, their green backs and their green disposition.
1: No, I'll shoot as I wish. I don't hunt to kill. I shoot with the camera.
2: Oh, shut up, LeRoy. Hey, Steele.
0: Yeah, Mr. Baxter.
2: Steele, where's my liquor? I thought I paid you for a hunting expedition. Cameras, film. What's the idea of letting him come along?
1: Hunt? Kill, you mean. All you want to do is kill.
2: Oh, shut up. You ought to be back home snapping baby.
0: Just a second, you two.
2: Come on, Steele. Your guide. Guide, ain't you our guide? Well, guide me to my bourbon. You packed all this camping gear.
0: Let me think, huh? Let me remember.
1: Mr. Steele.
2: Oh, shut up, Lynn.
1: Mr. Steele.
2: Never mind Mr. Kodak. Where's my mash whiskey?
1: Really, Mr. Steele, the way you've packed all these hemic rolls, I can't find my light meter.
2: Light meter? What's the matter with your eyes? Aim a gun with eyes, any jerk ought to be able to aim a camera.
1: I wasn't talking to you, Mr. Baxter.
2: Yeah, good idea. Liquor, Steele, where'd you put out?
0: Yeah, I remember where I packed it now. Just a second.
1: Really, Mr. Baxter, if you and me,
2: Buster, in the same league.
1: If we're going to get along on this...
2: Forget it. We ain't going to get along. Hunting trips are for a man with a...

0: gun. Either just keep out of rifle range, or you're liable to get a 470 Express through the box of your camera.
1: I found your bottle, Baxter.
0: Bottle? I gave you a case to pack back in Mandalay.
1: You're not home, mister, and you're not in Mandalay.
0: One bottle.
1: All we could comfortably carry. Now, what about your light meter, Mr. Leroy?
2: Well, I can't find
0: one
2: it.
0: One bottle. What?
1: You'll find all your camera supplies in that knapsack.
2: Aren't you going to engage us porters?
1: No porters. Monsoon season.
0: One bottle.
2: Well, you mean to say that we'll each have to pack, carry our own?
1: Each his own.
2: But you're supposed to have porters on jungle expeditions. Why, I have all this photographic equipment.
1: Monsoon, rainy season. Can't hire natives. They farm.
0: Say, you know how hot it is?
1: You want to call it quits?
0: No.
1: It'll get hotter.
0: I'm after tigers.
1: Leroy?
2: Well, we haven't even begun.
1: Giving you both your chance now before we get into the hills.
2: Oh, I've got to get those shots of the green pigeon.
1: Come on, pick up your packs. Let's get started.
0: Shots?
2: Camera shots, Mr. Baxter. I don't care.
0: Pigeon. That's right, pigeon.
1: We started. Noah Baxter, Leroy, and me. I took the lead. We started up into the lush, hilly bush, Burma bush. Not the humming green madness you find to the east in Indochina or northwest in Assam. Even in monsoon, Burma is different. Quiet. Except for the birds, the sound of birds. Quiet and tangled. Tangled with trees and thick creeper vines. Tangled so thick you don't see wild game until it's right on top of you. Tigers, leopards, wild elephant, and men. Sometimes only yards apart, ignorant of each other when the wind is right, all moving side by side. And the trees, the teak trees all around, climbing up out of the tangle, trees centuries high.
3: Hey, Steele.
1: Get back here on the trail.
2: Mr. Steele?
1: You told Leroy, together. You two guys going to keep together behind me now.
0: Well, I saw stuff moving over on the side.
1: Don't go wandering off.
0: I'm just looking for a shot.
2: I'm sorry, Mr. Steele. I did see a chance to snap some rare butterflies.
1: Now, look, both of you.
0: You're going to preach at me again?
2: I'm sorry, Mr. Steele.
0: Sorry.
1: You two going to start that again?
0: You expect me to march along with this camera bum?
2: Oh, hoodlum.
0: Every time I see a chance to shoot, he starts clicking them cameras.
1: You'll get your fill of hunting.
2: Hunting? Killing, you mean, hoodlum with a gun.
1: Okay.
0: Oh, no.
1: Here's your money.
0: No, come on, Steele.
2: Please, Mr. Steele, don't resign.
0: Put the door away.
2: I must get my pictures of the green pigeon.
0: Forget it. Yeah, have a drink, Steele. Come on.
4: Sure, don't get sore.
1: Yeah, I'm sore. I'm rubbed raw with you guys. Put that bottle away.
0: Okay, sure. I'll stick behind you on the trail. I'll even stick behind you, Leroy.
1: We started off again. But they didn't. They didn't stick behind me, and the brush kept getting heavier. Every time I turned my back on them to study the game trail ahead, I could hear them fly apart, crashing off into separate directions behind me. Baxter!
5: Yes, sir, yes?
1: Come on!
2: I'm coming, Mr. Steele! Oh, I'm coming!
5: Come on,
2: get away,
5: too.
2: Do it right now.
1: The country kept getting rougher. Overhead, up through the curtain of trees, I could see the sky darkening. Thunderheads, bringing up the humidity. The air kept getting thinner, tense and charged. Tense, as if it was being stretched. As if it was made of rubber until the monsoon storm broke and I knew it would snap apart into rain. I felt tense inside, too. And I knew it wasn't only electricity in the air. Them. It was them, these two men. Lightning hit high up in the trees and I thought about electricity. Like charges repel, unlike charges attract. They didn't look alike. One with a gun, the other with a camera. They didn't look alike. They looked different. But they were both hunters. Like charges repel. Lightning kept hitting closer, and I made them run for the cover of a clearing away from the trees.
0: Okay.
2: Will it rain? My cameras. I mustn't get my equipment too wet.
1: The clearing. Stay close. Getting darker. Don't get lost. Follow me now. Come on. Rain. Make the clearing. Another minute, we won't be able to see. Come on, you two.
2: No!
1: Huh? Roy! Baxter! We're up! The rain made the air liquid. It was getting darker, and I couldn't see. Leroy! Baxter! What happened? A shot. I ran for the sound of the gun. The rain turned out and I broke through a tangle of creeper vines. Down below was a jungle creek. A cow buffalo was threatening Leroy with his horns. Baxter was getting set to shoot again. A tame cow, water buffalo with a little baby calf. Baxter must have missed his first shot.
5: Bill, stand still, Leroy.
3: Baxter! Don't shoot!
5: Stand still, Leroy. This time I knock him down, sure.
3: Don't shoot, you fool!
6: Hey,
3: my farmer's buffalo! Don't shoot, Baxter! I'm coming down!
5: Stay away, keep away, Steve! I'll get him! This is what I come for!
3: Hit it on the snout, it's tame. It won't hurt you. Don't...

0: the beginning of danger and a piece of the unknown. There's much of these when in a moment we hear more in the story of John Steele, adventurer.
1: I warned him. I warned Baxter, but he took careful aim and squeezed the trigger. When I slid down the bank into the jungle river, Baxter was lying on his back, half in the water, a dumb look on his face. Leroy was gone, so was the buffalo. But the little buffalo calf was dead. A vulture flapped down onto a low tree branch. I went past Baxter. I went through the water and brushed away the green jungle slime on the surface of the river. The little calf had been shot through the heart. I lifted it by the tail to pull it out of the water. It was too heavy. I let it go. The tail sank down again into the water. I watched the green, slimy waters turn red.
2: Say, give me a...
1: Get up yourself.
2: I can't. Get up. Easy. Hey, where's my rifle?
1: Shoulder.
2: Yeah.
1: Thought you knew how to use a heavy express.
2: My hip. Bottle. Look, I cut my...
1: Well, you did it.
2: I broke my bottle and cut the hip.
1: You sure did it up fine.
2: Hey, just get hold of my arm. I give it a pull.
1: Oh.
2: I guess you're right. Cut ain't so bad, but the rifle surely kinked my shoulder. Kickback.
1: That's not only kickback.
3: Leroy!
2: That jerk.
3: Leroy, come out here.
2: Camera snapping jerk. If it wasn't for him, it would have...
3: Steel. Come down out of that tree.
4: Did you say that animal was tame, Mr. Steele?
2: It wasn't for you, Lens Louse. You and your click and camera.
4: Well, I didn't ask you to shoot.
2: Screaming and yelling like a little child. If it wasn't for you, I'd have had a real fine trophy. Hey, Steele, you see him? You see that animal's head of horns?
4: I saw them pretty birds, and I wanted to keep up with you, Mr. Steele, but I thought, well, the rain...
2: Man, I can see them horns right now over my fireplace. 3 feet wide.
4: Well, I thought if I got under a tree, it would only take a second. You wouldn't mind.
2: 3 feet if there was an inch.
4: I just wanted to get a quick picture of the birds. They were all excited by the storm, and, well, I didn't think you'd mind.
2: What's the matter, Steele?
4: Well, I didn't see the animal. It was standing under the tree, too, with a little one, the calf.
2: What's the matter, huh?
4: Well, it chased me. It really did. And you know, I don't have a gun. It chased me down here to the river. Was it really tame, Mr. Steele? It looked so...
2: Yeah, Leroy, it looked.
4: Where's the little calf?
1: Come on. Let's get out of here.
2: Say, you sure you only packed me that one bottle?
4: If it really was tame, why did it chase me, Mr. Steele?
1: Come on, before the car comes back.

0: I really want to get those pictures.
1: I'll insure a few
0: better
1: now.
0: I've always that one, the green pigeon.
1: Cut on my hips, not so bad. Flesh cut.
0: Very rare, you know. Did you know it's very rare in Cecile, the green pigeon?
1: Sure miss that bottle.
0: And then there's the white egret. White egret's very rare, too. Pictures, I mean.
1: All that pedigree, Kentucky mash. Down on the bottom of a stinking river.
2: Like the baby.
1: Yeah. You mean that calf, huh?
0: Oh, wait. Not so fast, Mr. Steele. Don't leave so fast.
1: Yeah. Sure, it's still not so hot. I sure wish I still had that bottle.
3: I wish I could keep up with you.
1: Oh, boy, if I had that bottle, things would be different. I wouldn't feel like that.
2: Babble. Nickel and dime talk, babbling like nothing had happened. Babbling in the middle of the suddenly quiet jungle. I couldn't talk. I couldn't answer them. All I could do was lead them, do what they'd paid me to do. I was afraid to talk. I was afraid to let go. I felt like I was screaming inside. I was afraid if I said another word, the screaming would break out of me and I'd have my knife against their throats and I wouldn't know how to hold myself back. The sky was darkening again. Lightning was stabbing far off over the trees, still too far away to hear the thunder. I kept listening for grunts, and I kept watching the grass and the ground. I was following something they didn't know, they didn't see. They had eyes to work gun sights and range finders, but they didn't see the watery splotches of blood dyeing the jungle grass, blood from a wounded cow who'd never forget her calf. They didn't know when you wound a buffalo, you have two choices. Stalk it, or it stalks you.
1: Just a tame cow buffalo.
2: Tame, yeah, sure, with a wound.
1: Well, I didn't know.
2: With his calf shot down before its eyes?
1: Bullet must have gone through the mudder, hit the calf between the eyes.
2: A 470 will go through steel.
1: Well, I didn't know. I thought... Well, I thought him screaming, I thought she was wild. I've heard all about wild buffalo.
2: Wild now, all right. Come on, looks like it's safe for a while. Safe as it's gonna be. They knew, but they only knew part. I was afraid to tell them the whole truth. Afraid, like I saw them getting more and more afraid as the sky darkened again and monsoon lightning started shaving the tops off distant trees. Afraid, not like cowards. Afraid, like I was afraid. Because we were only men in a savage wilderness with its own laws. Laws that go back millions of years, before there were any men. One of us had touched the trigger that works that law. Kill or be killed.
0: Mr. Steele.
2: Down, keep your voice down.
1: I see it. The river.
0: Where the calf was killed?
1: We're going around.
0: Circling?
1: What's the idea, Steele?
2: Okay, I didn't want to tell you. Yeah, we've been circling. I was only trying to trail the wounded buffalo. Only now, it's tailing us.
0: What?
2: Don't move. Don't move, I said.
1: Trailing us?
0: All the time?
2: They'll do that.
1: What's it mean?
2: Get her before she gets us.
0: She'll kill us.
1: I didn't really come here for buffalo.
2: You're here now.
1: I want to shoot a tiger.
0: I want to get another chance at those birds.
2: Stop moving. Keep your voices down.
1: It's going away.
2: It's a stall.
0: A trick.
2: To lead us after, into those thorn thickets.
1: I don't see it.
2: If you do this close, you'll never live to remember it.
0: You mean to say a big dumb animal like that?
2: Say what?
0: It's cunning enough to lead us into a trap?
2: Most cunning thing in the bush, next to an elephant.
1: I read that. Only elephant can't see like buffalo. I read that too. Hunting magazines.
2: Elephants will run from a man. Wounded buffalo never. He'll never give up. Maybe you read that.
1: No, I never read that. I guess I started something.
2: Come on, wind shifting. Yeah, mister. With the sky the way it is, I guess you sure did. The sky. The sky was getting lower, lower and lower, until ugly green-black clouds came down like rotten shrouds and capped the tops of the trees. And out of the clouds, the lightning, stabbing down and charging the heavy wet air, charging the earth, charging us, so you could feel the hair rise on your arms and the back of your neck, and it was hard to breathe. The air was electric, and I thought of electricity again. Baxter and Leroy, they were together now. Maybe they really were alike deep down. The gun and the camera and the men, different skills, but maybe it all winds up that way anyway. Killed or be killed.
1: Dark.
0: It's getting darker.
1: I don't like it.
0: So still. So still, Mr. Steele.
2: Yeah, still. Just be quiet.
1: Never this still. Nothing's moving. Not even the leaves.
0: Strange. I feel like everything's waiting.
1: Yeah, sure, waiting. I'm waiting for a chance to get in some real hunting.
2: You are, huh?
1: Yeah. What do you think I spent all that money for? Even a pitcher snapper here. Ain't you waiting for a chance at them green pigeons?
0: Oh, yes, I've come a long way, Mr. Baxter. Green pigeons. Of course, I will settle for the white egret.
2: Sure.
1: Yeah, getting darker all the time. You hardly see the trees. You know, this is very upsetting, Steele, coming out here to hunt and finding out it's you being hunted.
2: Suspense and action. One leads to the other. The result we'll hear in just a moment with the climax of another adventure with John Steele.

0: We couldn't see. The dark thunderheads came down so low they seemed to press down the 100-foot tops of the teak trees, and it felt like the ground was reaching up to touch too. Low pressure. The air pressure was dropping, and low pressure was sucking up every stink and smell from the jungle all around us, and our smell too, sucking it up and sending it out into the humid air, sending it out to the keen nostrils of the waiting buffalo. A heavy mist began rising up out of the ground. The leaves began to curl up too. Rain. Any minute, rain. Rain would make it even harder to see.
1: Back home, I'd show you home. You're not
2: back home. I ain't used to this.
3: Mr. Steele?
1: I ain't used to waiting.
3: Mr. Steele, can't we go?
1: Wait and get your old age.
3: I insist we go.
1: Now look, old age here. Waiting didn't make me what I am.
2: It didn't, huh?
3: I insist we leave.
1: No, it didn't, Buster. And I'm not sitting around here taking orders from you.
2: You'll take orders as long as I'm in charge. Now get down.
3: Mr. Steele.
1: Charge? Back home in my business, you'll be in charge of the washroom.
2: Down.
1: Hands off.
3: I said, please, Mr. Steele.
1: Charge of the washroom.
3: I don't like it here. The atmosphere.
1: Yeah, the washroom. A bop in your hand. Charge of me. Some case, huh?
2: Some other time, pal. Some other place. I'm going to make you eat that.
3: Please, now. Please don't fight. Fighting will get us nowhere.
1: What do you think I am? A two-bit jerk? You think I take orders? Take orders from the likes of you? I give the orders. I got 200 people working for me, Buster. I got a building. My own building, see? I got a railroad siding. Freight comes rolling right into my building. That's what the railroad company thinks of me.
3: Please, Mr. Baxter, you're getting very loud.
1: Sure I'm loud. I'll tell the world. What do you think I'm like you, your little lens louse, going around teep, teep, teep on your toes for snapshots of a bird?
3: Don't you call me that name again. I'll have you know that I'm in charge of pictorial arts at my college. I have individuals under me, too, Mr. Baxter.
1: Sure,
3: I established the curriculum.
1: You're not even in charge of yourself.
2: Let him alone.
3: Oh, I know his type. I can stand up to him.
1: Me out here hiding in a bush. Cops and robbers with an animal. He's telling me.
2: Get back here.
1: Him telling me, John Steele, guide.
2: Back, I said. Get down.
1: Guide.
3: Really, Mr. Steele, I feel very uncomfortable here. Very uncomfortable. I'm beginning to doubt if I really want those pictures of the green pigeon or the white egret.
1: Pictures?
3: Yes, I doubt if I really do.
1: How long we gotta hide?
2: Keep yelling, you'll invite a charge. I've listened to all I'm going out of both of you.
1: I want to go.
2: Stay down.
1: I don't like it. I want to go.
3: I'd rather go too, Mr. Steele.
2: You're going to stay down, both of you.
1: I can't stand it.
2: You started.
1: I'll go get it.
2: You will.
1: I got a gun. I know how to use it.
2: Like you used it before.
3: Mr. Steele's
1: you
3: right.
1: You stay out of this.
3: It's my life, too. I don't have a gun.
1: Okay, you got one.
3: No.
1: You talk so much here, my rifle.
3: I don't use a gun.
1: No, you don't. You wouldn't know how, would you?
3: Like you, I suppose, like you. You're a hoodlum, a killer. Steele's right. You got us into this. You're the big hero. All right, you and your talk about hunting, sports.
1: Shut up.
3: Go ahead. You like to shoot, to kill, get us out. I don't want to die here.
2: Get down, both of you.
1: No.
2: I'm sick to the ears listening to you.
1: Let's go.
2: Get down. I warned you that buffalo's trailing.
1: Let me go.
2: Let go, I can't. He's waiting around.
1: I'm somewhere waiting.
3: Then go ahead. Go ahead, Baxter.
1: Yeah.
3: There's the woods. Go ahead. Use your gun. We're all sick of waiting for something we can't see.
1: Just me, huh?
3: All right, me too. I'm not afraid. You've got the gun. I'll depend on you.
1: Steele? You?
0: There's a difference between being afraid and committing suicide. You realize we're going into this blind.
1: Yeah.
0: She's waiting, and we don't know where. This poor trail circles. It may be a minute, it may be a week. She's only hurt bad enough to turn wild.
1: Yeah, we know all that. I'm a hunter. I'm no sitting duck. I say go get her. She's so set on getting us.
0: All right, let's go. We went. 10 hours we went by the radium hands of my watch. We went through the dark. Baxter, Leroy, and me, like crazy men, through the tangled creepers and the thorn thickets, and every minute, every foot we waited for the close-range charge that gave you just one chance to shoot or the certainty of death.
1: Quiet.
3: Terrible. So still.
1: Why is it so quiet?
3: Always so noisy.
0: Keep your voice down.
1: Like a tomb.
0: The jungle knows. Everything in the jungle is waiting, too.
3: I hear it.
0: Closer.
1: Over there.
3: No,
0: quiet.
3: No, there.
1: I say that thicket.
3: Those thorns there.
0: Oh, shut up. You can't match eyesight with her eyes, ears, or nose. Now, keep shut.
1: How about them fancy rangefinders on your cameras, Leroy?
3: You got gun sight.
1: Oh, it's quiet again.
0: This is it.
3: She's going to charge?
0: She's standing still somewhere close. They can stand like statues. In cover, they'll stand like that. Stand and wait. She's waiting. She's got us nailed down by our smell.
3: If we don't know where she is in this thick bush.
0: Wants us to stumble onto her.
1: Smoke her out.
3: Yes, Mr. Steele.
1: Like with Cougar, back home, rocks. I'll throw rocks.
0: Where are you getting rocks?
1: Ice of dirt, branches. I'll throw all around.
0: She won't move.
3: I can't stand it.
1: Neither can I. We gotta smoke her out.
3: No!
1: Huh?
3: Look!
1: Something white.
3: That's it!
1: Like a ghost.
0: Put down that camera.
3: The white Gretz. See there? On the thorn bush?
0: Put it down. White Gretz traveled with Buffalo. Grab him back,
3: no,
0: sir.
3: No, I won't use flash. I'll just...
0: Gun. Gun back, sir. It's her.
1: The camera. Click.
0: Gun. Shoot.
1: This is that. Camera. Click. Smoke around.
0: Got him with a horn. Back. Get back for a clear shot.
1: I hit him.
0: You hit the boss. The bony part between the horns. Shoot for the shoulder. The point.
1: She got away.
0: Leroy.
1: Shot twice. I shot her twice and she got away.
0: Leroy.
1: Come on. Look at the blood. She's losing blood with the bucket. Come on. I'll finish her. I'm not going to go through this again.
0: Back, sir. Wait. Leroy's hurt. Come back here. The buffalo's not finished. Come back here.
4: A man bleeding and another one running crazy blind through the dark, running after a 2,000-pound wounded animal with horns that start thick as your arm and end up in a pair of needle points. I stayed with Leroy. I had to.
3: It
4: yeah, hurts, I know.
3: Will I...
4: You lay still and I get a chance to tourniquet.
3: My left shoulder, isn't it?
4: No, you're right.
3: Funny, feels lighter than my left. I swing my camera on my left, you know.
4: Yeah, I know. It's, got your cameras, too.
3: Smash my cameras?
4: Now, stay down.
3: Both my cameras?
4: Expensive, yeah, I know. Here, roll over, let me.
3: No, not the money, my pictures.
4: Smashed one camera. Other one, I think, just fell.
3: Which camera?
4: No, roll. Hold it, that's it.
3: Which one did it smash?
4: The one you were using.
3: My picture?
4: Uh-huh.
3: The white Egret?
4: Should have warned you. Egrets fly with buffalo.
3: My picture?
4: Climb on their backs, pick off bugs and ticks.
3: One of a kind, now it's gone.
4: Maybe you'll get another chance sometime. You still got a camera.
3: No, not like that.
1: Hey!
4: Baxter, you all right?
1: Hey, Lenslow! Come on!
4: He's hurt! You saw the buffalo get him.
3: What's he want, Steele?
1: Come on, I got the buffalo. She's dead. Those shots did it.
3: Huh?
4: Says he got the buffalo. She ran till she died. Guess loss of blood.
1: Come on, you're so eager. Shoot me, son, right on top of her. Come on, Leroy!
3: Yeah. Oh!
1: Come on, take my picture.
4: Yeah, sure, Baxter. Sometime. Maybe sometime he'll take your picture.

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0: 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But first, I know you're all waiting to hear about the big surprise gift I started to tell you about Monday. That swell new gift for every member of Captain Midnight 1940 Flight Patrol. And say, you'd never guess what it is. It's something you couldn't get anyplace else in the world. It's really three presents all in one. Because listen, it's a picture of three of your very best friends. Captain Midnight and Chuck Ramsey and Patsy Donovan. Yes, sir. A swell big picture of all three of them, all standing together there in front of Captain Midnight's big monoplane. And what's more, this picture is autographed to you. Captain Midnight and Chuck and Patsy have all signed their full names under their pictures with a special greeting to every member of the 1940 Flight Patrol. Say, wouldn't Ivan Shark give a lot to get his hands on this picture with all our friends' names signed in their own handwriting? But believe me, Shark couldn't get this picture for any price. No, sir. They aren't for sale. They're for Flight Patrol members only. But now listen. Here's how to get your swell new picture of Captain Midnight and Chuck and Patsy absolutely free. 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Show your Skelly man your Flight Patrol membership card, and he'll give you your free picture right then and there. That's all there is to it. You don't need any seals or labels or box tops or anything like that. All you do is show your Flight Patrol membership card to your friendly Skelly man. He'll give you your free picture and a good big smile thrown in besides. And say, boy, won't you be proud to have your very own autographed picture of all three of your famous friends. A big, clear picture to put up in your own room or on the wall over the radio or in your secret hiding place, where you keep all your other valuable treasures. Well, I know this much. You'll surely treasure this brand new picture of Captain Midnight and Chuck and Patsy. And think of it. It isn't going to cost you a single penny. Not even for a stamp. Say, whatever you do, don't forget to ask Mother or Dad to stop by your Skelly service station with you the very next time you're out in the car, so you can get your own free picture right away. And now to Captain Midnight. The voice heard indistinctly over the radio asking for help is believed to be that of Major Steele or Bud Conley. In an effort to find them, Captain Midnight, Chuck Ramsey, Ma and Patsy Donovan have taken off in the blue-winged plane formerly flown by Ivan Shark's chief pilot, Gardo. After flying for 3 hours without any success, Patsy calls out suddenly that she sees something below, and then Chuck exclaims that it looks like an airplane wing. Listen as Patsy says,
1: "Gosh, Captain Midnight, it's an airplane wing, all right, but it's all torn to pieces."
2: "There's no question about it. It's a broken wing of a plane. But whether it's from the Spartan or not, I can't tell."
3: "Sure, and I think I see some numbers on it."
4: "What? What's that, Mrs. Donovan? Where do you see numbers?"
3: "On that thing hanging in the tree."
4: "What?"
1: "I see what you mean. It's a different piece. Not what we were looking at before."
2: "Oh, sure, I see it, too. It must be part of the other wing."
1: "And there are numbers on it, all right."
4: "Those will be the plane's identification numbers. We should be able to tell right away whether it's the Spartan or not."
2: "Oh, quick, Captain, look. I can see only three numbers. The rest must have been torn off."
1: "Where are they, Chuck?"
4: "Oh, wait, wait. I see them. And wait a minute. I'll bank the ship a little bit. Oh, yes. Now I can see better. The first numeral is 7. The next one is 2. And the one following that is 3. It must be the Spartan. Those were the last three numerals of our identification number. There can't be any doubt about it. And that's what's left of it."
3: "Oh, but if you heard Major Steele's voice, he must still be alive."
4: "Well, now watch it now. Uh-oh, we're down plenty low. I'm going to circle around, see if there are any signs of life. Now watch it."
2: "I can't understand why Major Steele picked this place."
4: "He didn't pick it, Chuck. Something must have happened."
1: "Look, Captain Midnight, look. I see something down between the trees."
2: "So do I. Hey, it's a fuselage, that's what it is."
4: "You're right, Chuck. The body of the plane is down between those trees."
1: "Now I can see the nose. And even the propeller."
2: "Yeah, I saw it, too. Now I've lost it."
3: "Oh, the poor fellows. I guess they can't be alive."
1: "Gosh, Captain Midnight, how are we going to land and find out?"
4: "I don't know yet, Patsy. I'm beginning to wonder."
2: "I think I know what happened, Captain Midnight. Major Steele was trying to get in that open place just beyond and didn't quite make it."
4: "You're right, Chuck. I've been looking at that spot myself. I think Major Steele was trying to get in there, and he just couldn't stretch his glide far enough.
2: Gee, you suppose we can land there?
4: I don't know. We'll have to look it over first.
3: Oh, sure, and I think I saw something. A man.
4: What?
1: Where was he, Ma?
3: Down between the branches of those trees.
4: Hold it now, hold it. I'm going closer.
2: There is someone down there. What? Oh, he's right in the cabin door.
1: He's trying to get out. He's looking up at it. I can see him so clearly.
4: Watch it, everyone. I got to pull up.
2: Oh, what can we do, Captain Midnight? That was Major Steele. I'm sure of it. He must be injured. And there's no telling what's happened to Bud Conley.
4: We've got to get first aid to them right away. But we can't take any chances of cracking up ourselves.
1: What about this open place? Don't you think we can get down there?
2: Oh, it's pretty small. But I think you can do it, Captain Midnight.
4: Yes, I know I can do it, Chuck, but I'm thinking about getting out again. But wait. I figured out a plan. We're going down for a landing, all right now? Buckle your belts, everyone.
2: There. Mine's buckled.
1: So are mine and Ma's.
2: Which way are you going to land?
4: It all depends on the direction of the wind.
1: Well, the wind was from the south when we started.
2: Sure. We had a tailwind then.
4: Wait a minute. Still blowing from the south, see? See the leaves on those trees? They're turned backwards.
2: Oh, that makes it swell. You can go downwind, then sideslip and land against the wind. And you'll also be going uphill.
4: That's the idea. All right, Chuck. All right. I'm throttling the engine now.
1: Boy, are we losing altitude fast now.
4: Be sure your belts are buckled. That ground looks very rough.
1: I'm pulling mine up tighter. You better do the same, Ma.
3: Oh, sure, and mine's so tight now I can hardly breathe.
2: Oh, we're turning back into the wind. Oh, gosh. Look at Captain Midnight sideslip.
3: Oh, look out, Captain Midnight. The wings are going right into the ground.
2: Oh, no, they aren't. You wait and see.
1: Look at that wing come up, Ma. And we've turned into the wind.
2: Oh, we're down below the treetops now.
3: Oh, look out. We're going to hit those trees.
1: No, we won't, Ma. Look.
2: See? Captain Midnight's changing direction. The plane's straightened out.
4: Watch it now. Watch it. We're going to hit.
1: That was sure swell. You might think we were landing on a big airport.
3: Oh, praise the saints. That ground sure feels good again.
4: All right. I'm going to let the ship coast as far as possible because the south end of the field is nearest to Major Steele and the Spartan.
1: Oh, you're not even going to be able to get there without using your engine.
4: Yes, yes. I'll have to give it a burst or two, all right?
2: A little bit more and we'll be there.
4: Now, the first aid kit is in the baggage compartment behind the rear seat.
1: I know where it is. I'll get it out.
4: That's the stuff, Patsy. We'll have it ready as soon as you bring the ship to a stop.
2: Shall we bother to turn the plane around?
4: No, no, we won't do that. We haven't got time now. All right, here we are. I'll cut the switch.
1: I've got the first aid kit.
4: All right, come on now. Let's pile out. Looks like rough going, so we'll have to help Mrs. Donovan.
2: Okay, I'll get the door.
5: Come on, let's hurry. Come on, we're almost there.
2: I see the nose of the ship.
1: Look. Major Steele seems terribly weak. He can hardly walk.
2: Oh, Major Steele! Major Steele!
1: I'd hardly know him. Look at the beard on his face.
6: Captain Midnight. Jack.
4: Barry. Barry, what in the world has happened to you?
6: Conley. He's inside. Help him first.
4: Oh, what's the matter with him, Barry? Is he hurt bad?
6: He didn't get hurt. Plain. He's sick. Some kind of a fever.
3: Oh, have you got any water, Major Steele?
6: Yes. Donovan. In a thermos jug inside the cabin door.
3: Oh, quick, quick, Patsy. Give me that first aid kit.
6: Go in. Go in. Help him, quick.
4: Are you all right, Barry?
6: Yes, I'm all right. Just a little bit weak. Go in with Conley. He's in the cabin.
4: All right. We'll be out in a minute. Come on, Mrs. Donovan. You and I'll go in first.
2: Is there anything Patsy and I can do?
4: Yes, Chuck. Go back to the ship and bring back that small alcohol stove. Open a can of bouillon and fix some broth for Major Steele.
6: Well, that'll be fine. But hurry. Hurry to Conley.
2: Patsy and I'll be back in a jiffy.
4: All right, Mrs. Donovan. Let me help you into the cabin. Yeah, that's it.
3: There now, I'm all right. Oh, sakes alive. There's Conley on the floor, lying on some blankets.
4: Yes. He's got a high fever, I can see that.
3: Oh, there's some quinine tablets in the first aid kit. We've got to get a couple down his throat.
4: Oh, yes. There's the thermos jug that Barry spoke of.
3: Oh, here. Here's the bottle of quinine tablets. Now, give me the cup and the thermos jug.
4: Oh, wait a minute. All right, here you are.
3: We won't be able to get him to swallow these tablets the way they are. We'd have to grind them into powder.
4: All right, drop them in this cup. Here's a little stick. I'll grind them into powder with that.
3: There. There you are.
4: It won't take a second to grind them up.
3: Oh, sure, they're crumbling up good. Now, there, there, that's enough. Now pour some water into the cup. There, there, that should be enough. Now hold him up if you can, and I'll try to get this down his throat.
4: All right. Oh, come on now, Bud. Come on, old boy. We're trying to help you now. We're going to bring you out of this, Bud.
3: Oh, sure, he won't open his mouth.
4: I'll see if I can force it open. Oh. Come on, Bud.
3: Oh, there, there. Now you've got it open.
4: There, Bud, there. Now you're all right. Now lean back in these blankets.
3: Oh. Sure, he got it down all right, and it'll do him a lot of good.
4: How high a fever do you think he's got?
3: Oh, about 104, I guess. But I'll take it in a couple of minutes to be sure.
4: What do you think we'd better do with him, Mrs. Donovan?
3: Oh, I don't think it's safe to move him. That is, unless you can fly him out of here in the plane.
4: I don't know about that. When I landed here, I figured if necessary, I'd have Chuck fly the ship out empty and go for help. Now, with Connolly this sick, I may have to change my plans.
3: Oh, sure, and what you ought to do is to get Connolly to a hospital right away. And Major Steele, too, for that matter.
4: I don't think we can take both of them out at the same time. We may not be able to take off even one. I'll have to go and take a look at that field first.
3: Well, in the meantime, we've got to break up this fever if we can. If it lasts much longer, well...
4: Yes. You stay here, Mrs. Donovan, while I go out and see Major Steele. Between us, we'll decide what's best to do.
3: All right, Captain. I'll be giving Connolly some more quinine in a little while.
4: Good.
6: How's Connolly, Captain?
4: He's in pretty bad shape, Barry.
6: Yes, he's got some kind of a fever. Just what kind, I don't know.
4: How long has he been sick?
6: Well, about 5 days. But the fever's been getting worse every day.
4: Well, what happened to the first aid kit? I always used to keep one in the Spartan.
6: We threw it overboard.
4: Threw it overboard?
6: Yes, we were having engine trouble. We were getting lower and lower. Finally, just clipping the treetops. We kept throwing out things to stay in the air. Those blankets Connolly is lying on were all we had left.
4: Yes, I guess something like that must have happened. Otherwise, you never would have landed here.
6: I was trying to get to that open place, straight ahead. The place where you landed. But we just couldn't make it.
4: You're lucky to be alive, judging by what I see.
6: Both wings were torn out and we settled into the tree. Luckily, the engine wasn't hurt. We had some gas left. Not very good, though. That's what let us down.
4: Yes, I was afraid of that gas. Remember, I told you about it.
6: We thought we could get to the border, but she kept overheating and finally cut out. Twice a day, I've been running the engine for about 5 minutes and calling for help over the radio. But we're down here so low, and engines kept missing, I didn't know whether the signals got out.
4: Yes, they got out all right. That's the only way we found you.
6: What are you going to do, Captain? I know you won't have an easy time taking off from that small clearing here. There are too many of us for your ship, and, well, just what are you going to do?
4: It's a tough problem, Dory, but it's got to be answered, because a man's life depends on it.
0: Well, in coming to the help of Major Steele and Bud Connolly, Captain Midnight has again made a dangerous landing in a small jungle clearing. The lives of several people are now at stake. What can be done? Tune in to Captain Midnight. Now don't forget, get your free autographed picture of Captain Midnight and his two young friends, Chuck Ramsey and Patsy Donovan, at your Skelly service station the next time you're out in the family car. It's a swell big picture photographed right in front of Captain Midnight's big silver monoplane. Boy, you'll sure be proud to show your friends your very own picture of your three most famous fellow members of the 1940 Flight Patrol. But remember, none of this is going to cost you a single penny. It doesn't cost anything to join. And it doesn't cost anything to get this swell new picture of Captain Midnight and Chuck and Patsy. It's absolutely free to members of the 1940 Flight Patrol. 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And don't forget to listen Friday, same time, same station, for further transcribed adventures of Captain Midnight, brought to you by the Skelly Oil Company, Skelly Jobbers and Dealers. With Bud Connolly dangerously ill and hundreds of miles from medical aid, Captain Midnight is faced with another baffling problem. A human life is at stake. What will he do? Be sure to listen Friday. Until then, this is Don Gordon, your Skelly man, saying goodbye and happy landing!

Silver, away! A fiery horse with the speed of light, a cloud of dust, and a hearty hi-yo, Silver, the Lone Ranger.

0: The masked rider of the plains fought for more than law and order in the early days of the Western United States. It was possible for a man to take advantage of his fellow ranchers and stay within the law. But he always ran the danger of making an enemy of the Lone Ranger. And no man could match the courage and resourcefulness of that great champion of justice. Return with us now to those thrilling days when the West was young and adventure lay at the end of every trail. The Lone Ranger rides again.
1: Come on, Silver! The Indians are on the warpath! We've got to hurry! I'll Silver! Away!
0: At one moment, six heavily laden wagons were crawling slowly across the prairie in the direction of the isolated town of Western Flats. And in the next, they were the center of a howling band of savages that had suddenly dashed out from behind the huge boulders at the side of the trail.
2: It's an ambush. Shoot them painted devils down. Fight them, boys.
3: The Tindall won't...
4: Jim Hotlad, cut them down.
5: Shoot them down.
6: Shoot them. Four Hotlad.

0: Early the following morning, Bat Freeman, whose ranch was just outside Western Flats, summoned his foreman to the ranch house and was giving him his orders for the day when they were interrupted by a sound at the door.
1: Jake, what was that?
2: Gosh, Bat, I don't know. Sounded like somebody stumbling.
1: Come on.
2: I wonder who it is.
1: Maybe it's...
3: Injuns. Ambushing.
2: Well, I'll be...
1: Shot to pieces. Get him inside.
2: Here, fella, I'll give you a hand.
3: Killed. All of them killed.
1: Put him on that bench there.
2: You're just about out.
1: Handle him easy. Here, put him here.
3: The freighters. Injuns. Ambush.
1: What in thunder's he talking about?
3: All of them killed.
2: By golly.
1: Huh?
2: Boss, I've seen this fella before. He works for that freighter outfit that ships supplies into Western Flats.
1: You sure?
2: Uh-huh. It's him, all right. Yeah, forget his handle, but that's where I've seen him.
3: Injuns got everything.
2: Injuns got everything. Say, you know what, boss? There was freighters due with more supplies. I'll bet whatever you care to name, Injuns was laying in wait and clean that freighting party out.
1: Get some water.
2: Yeah.
1: Here, you. Listen here. Come on, snap out of it. What happened to you, huh? Speak up, can't you?
3: Injuns killed everybody.
1: Blast you, come out of it. Come on, Jake, hurry up with that water.
2: Here you are.
1: Throw it in his face.
2: Well, don't you think we'd better...
1: I said throw it in his face.
2: Sure, sure. I was only thinking of shot up the way he is.
1: To blazes with the way he's shot up. If he's trying to say what I think he is, I got an idea. He's got to be aroused so he can talk sense first.
2: This may be a little bit.
1: All right, you. You ain't hurt so bad you can't talk.
3: What? How did...
2: You're all right, fella. What happened?
3: The Injuns.
1: Injuns ambush you?
3: Injuns. Yeah. Yeah, I recollect now. It's coming back to me. If I could have water.
1: Talk up and you get all the water you want. You with the freighting party taking supplies to town?
3: Yeah.
1: The Injuns get them supplies?
3: Got everything. Everything. Killed everybody but me. I've been all night getting here. Crawling. Hiding.
2: Just about out again.
1: And throw some more water at him.
2: Yeah.
3: Give me water.
1: In just a second. You sure nobody else got away?
3: Injuns got everybody.
1: Anybody else know about this? Talk to anybody that could spread the news before you got here?
3: No. Seen nobody.
2: There he goes. Passed out cold. What's funny?
1: You know what this means, Jake?
2: Well, it'll be some time before there's more supplies brought to town.
1: A month, anyhow. With the Redskins acting up, maybe longer.
2: What are you thinking of?
1: Jake, right now it's likely we're the only ones to know there won't be supplies reaching town this trip.
2: Yeah, but I don't savvy...
1: You will. You and me are riding into town.
2: Yeah?
1: I'm going to every doggone store. I'm buying up all the supplies each one's got. I'll let each one think that's the only place I'm buying from. And we're acting fast so as we can put it across before they get a notion what's up.
2: What in blazes is up?
1: Just this. They'll sell what they got on hand because they're figuring on more to reach them any day now. By the time they find out, it'll be at least a month before there'll be any more supplies. I'll own all that's to be had.
2: Huh? What good'll that do you? Gosh, we can't use all that stuff here on the ranch. You must
1: you
2: be crazy.
1: You still don't savvy?
2: Can't say as I do.
1: Why, you dumb galoot. Them folks in town gotta live, don't they? They can't live without grub and such. I'll pay whatever price for it they ask. But when they come to me to buy it back... They'll pay me just twice as much. Maybe more.
2: By golly.
1: Slick, eh?
2: Well, boss, with a scheme like that, there's one thing sure.
1: Yeah, what's that?
2: When the folks in town find out what you've done, you're going to be either one of two things.
1: Huh?
2: Either you'll be the richest fella around these parts, or the deadest.
0: Bat was not discouraged by his foreman's doubts, but rode to town at once to put his plan into effect. Later that day, the Lone Ranger, disguised, also entered town. He made his way at once to the general store owned by Ezra Hastings and...
4: I tell you, young feller, if you want supplies, you'll have to get them from Hank Davis or Miss Jones. I'm clean sold out.
5: But I've been there.
4: To both places?
5: That's what I've been trying to tell you. They're sold out, too.
4: Sure, they can't be. They... Oh, afternoon, stranger.
6: Good afternoon.
4: If you're here for grub, I'll have to tell you the same as I told this young feller. I ain't got none.
6: That's unusual, isn't it?
4: Well, as a matter of fact, it is. But it just happened today that Bat Freeman...
5: Bat Freeman?
4: Yeah, he bought...
5: Doggone it all. That's the same fella they told me bought out them other stores. What's he doing, getting ready to feel the whole county?
4: Huh? You're saying Bat was at them other places?
5: He was. Now what am I going to do? I'm with a wagon train that's north of here, and we're just about out of grub. The engines have been raising trouble, and it took us twice as long to get where we are as we figured on. I was going to buy a couple wagon loads of supplies and have them sent out.
4: But gosh, I can't figure this out. Bat must have gone loco.
6: What kind of a fellow is this Bat Freeman?
4: Well, I suppose he's all right.
6: In other words, he isn't.
4: Now, I didn't say that.
6: If you had liked him, you'd have said so without hesitating.
4: Yes, but
6: and
4: I
6: see you haven't heard the news.
4: Huh? What news?
6: I believe these people will tell you.
5: Look at the crowd.
4: Come in here. Now, what in thunder's...
7: Ezra, we've been tricked.
4: What?
8: Ezra, I bet you've sold out to Bat Freeman, too.
9: Why, he's got all the supplies he is in town.
10: We've got to go to him for what we want.
11: The blasted varmint's been up to another one of his slick stunts.
4: Wait, hold on. Maybe Bat has gone loco. But what difference does it make? There'll be more supplies coming soon. Fact is, I was looking for him today.
8: So you can just quit looking for him right now.
4: But I...
11: Ezra, the Redskins jumped them freighters, killed everybody with them, made off with the horses and grub.
4: No.
8: That's just what happened, and somehow Bat found out about it.
4: Gosh. He told me he was laying in next to supply of grub, figuring that if he bought a lot to once, he'd save a little money.
11: It wasn't saving he was figuring on.
8: It was making, you mark my words. He's got the grub. He knows it'll be weeks before we can get more. And if he don't try to rob us in the meantime, then Bat Freeman ain't the scheming skunk I've always known him to be.
0: The Lone Ranger, leaving Western Flats, rejoined Tonto in the small, well-hidden camp they shared. The Lone Ranger knew the situation was dangerous, and he discussed it with the faithful Indian while he removed his disguise.
6: Give me that towel, Tonto.
12: Here, towel.
6: Thanks. You know, Kimofami, the worst part of this is the fact that Bat has stayed inside the law. He had a right to buy that food. There's a legal right to demand whatever price he wants for it, now that it's his. A legal right, I say, not a moral one.
12: What you mean?
6: No matter what the law says, men are never justified in taking unfair advantage of their fellow men.
12: That right.
6: Have I got all the stain from my face, Tonto? And get the mask from my saddlebag, please.
12: Tonto, get him.
6: One thing is sure, Kemosabe. The people in town won't starve without putting up a fight. If Bat wants 2 months, there's going to be trouble. With what I learned about him while in town, that's probably what he'll do.
12: Mask.
6: I believe I'm going to need this.
12: What you do?
6: I'm returning to town.
12: Oh.
6: There's trouble, the sheriff will have to take Bat's side. His duty requires him to uphold the law, whether it's fair or not. If Bat demands too high a price, and the people demand those supplies without meeting Bat's price, then it could easily mean bloodshed.
12: That'd be heap bad.
6: If it comes to that point, I have a message for the townspeople. Here, Silver.
12: What message?
6: Call Scout Kemosabe.
12: Here, Scout.
6: I have a plan in mind that may solve this situation. I'll need your help, though.
12: Uncle, do what you say.
6: Then come on. We'll talk it over on the way.
12: Get him up, Scout.
6: Come on, old fellow. Come on.
0: The masked men overestimated the seriousness of the situation. Half the town, with the sheriff in the lead, rode to Bat's ranch house. There they dismounted and gathered around the front porch. Bat, an insolent smile on his face, stood on the porch looking down on them.
13: I can guess what you folks are doing here, all right.
8: You act like it was something funny.
11: If you think it is, you'll find it ain't.
13: Hold on now, hold on. Seems to me like you folks are getting a little ahead of yourselves. I corralled all the grub there was, sure. Right now, I got a whole barn bulging with it. But there wasn't no law saying I couldn't buy. Weren't nobody acting like he didn't want to sell? You ain't even asked me how much I'm charging to sell it back again.
5: All right, then, how much are you?
13: Well, I gotta make a profit.
5: Answer my question.
13: I'll tell you what I'll do. I ain't no proper storekeeper, so I wouldn't be up on prices and such. We'll take what I was charged for a starter. Figuring from that, you can have the stuff back for, we'll say 3 times what I paid.
4: We can't pay you that much, and you know it.
8: You just about bust those of us that are well off. What about the folks that ain't well off? What are they going
13: to
8: do?
13: It ain't none of my affair. They'll have to do their worrying for themselves.
8: You can't get away with it.
11: We'll take that stuff away from you first. Try to rob us and see what happens to you.
13: Jake, Sheriff, keep them folks back. Sheriff, I demand protection. I'm within the law, and you're sworn to uphold it.
11: Stand back, folks. That's got the right of it.
14: There ain't nothing you can do.
4: You siding with that polecat?
14: I'm warning you, Sheriff. You better not.
15: Stay back!
16: The blazes with that. Come on, folks. Let's help us out.
17: Just what the skunks deserve.
14: Shoot him if he stands our way.
18: Keep him moving to be wrong. Come on.
17: Yeah.
19: Hold on there. Stand back.
14: Rest back. Watch out for his heart.
17: Get back. Get back. Whoa, Silver. Over.
14: Mister, you'd better.
17: Don't slap another, Sheriff.
14: But
17: I have news for these people. Quiet, everyone. Quiet. Listen to me. Within 2 days, wagons will reach Western Flats. Within 2 days, you'll have all the food you need.
8: How do you know?
16: Where's it coming from?
17: You'll see when the time comes.
14: Why should we take your word for it?
17: You don't have to. You have enough food in your homes to last several more days.
14: What of it?
17: Wait 2 or at the most 3 days. You won't suffer during that time. And if you find I haven't told you the truth, you're still free to take any action you wish.
14: You better do like the masked man says, folks. I'm the law, and if you're going to make trouble, I got to stand up against you. But if it can be avoided by waiting, then that's the thing to do.
8: Well, maybe so.
14: Won't hurt, I reckon.
17: Wait. Masked fella's tricking you somehow. He can't bring no grub here, you know it. If you want to eat, you'd better buy from me.
13: I didn't say I'd bring supplies here.
17: But you just
13: said... I said only there would be supplies. And at a fair price. Think it over. Hey!
17: Kyle Silver!
13: Wait a second! There.

0: Now to continue our story. The Lone Ranger's message and the sheriff's arguments persuaded the crowd to wait for a few days before forcing the issue. They returned to their homes, and when they had gone, Bat shouted to his foreman and a cowhand.
1: Jake, come here. You come here too, Sandy.
2: What do you want, boss?
3: Got orders?
1: You fellas heard what that mask fella said, didn't you?
2: Yeah. I reckon I overlooked something before.
1: Eh?
2: I said if you tried this stunt, you'd either get rich or drilled. It looks like another thing could happen. If the mask fella's right, and there's more grub being brought into town, then you're stuck with what you got on hand. In other words, you're likely to end up flat broke.
1: Yeah? Well, if I do, you're out of a job.
2: Wouldn't surprise me.
1: Only that grub ain't going to get to town.
3: Got something in mind?
1: Any supplies brought to Western Flats has to come in from the east.
3: Sure.
1: There's two ways it could come from the east. Either by way of the prairie trail, which is the longest, or through the hills.
2: Well, what about it?
1: It ain't likely to be anybody with gumption enough to take the hill trail. Not with the Redskins on the warpath the way they are.
2: You reckon not?
1: Well, right here and now, Jake, I'm appointing you to ride the prairie trail. Find them wagons with grub and see if they don't never get here.
2: Kind of a tall order, ain't it?
1: You can pick out as many fellas as you want to go with you. You can take Sandy here for one.
2: Uh-huh. And just how do I go about keeping the grub from town?
1: You're a foreman of my place, ain't you?
2: Seems as if.
1: Being foreman, you're supposed to have some savvy.
2: I never had no complaints on that score, I reckon.
1: Well, then figure things out for yourself. Take the men you want. Do what you want. There's just one thing to remember.
2: Yeah?
1: If that grub gets to town, you can pack your war bag and look up yourself another job.
0: Jake, following Bat's orders without enthusiasm, chose a half dozen men and led them east. They had furnished themselves with bandanas to avoid identification. And upon a day's journey to the east, they saw four wagons approaching. They put them on. Then, with drawn weapons, they rode toward the lead wagon.
4: Rein up there, gents. Pull off or get drilled. Oh, oh, oh there, oh, boy.
5: What is this, a hold up?
2: Maybe. Tell them other fellas with you just to stay where they are. Ain't going to get no trouble unless they ask for it.
5: Just keep your places, boys. These fellas got the whip hand.
2: I'm glad you see it that way. Now then, what do you got in them wagons?
5: Oh, nothing much.
2: Wouldn't be supplies headed for Western Flats, would it?
5: No.
2: Mister, I kind of like you. You ain't taking this affair in the wrong way. But just the same, it pains me to say that you're lying.
5: Wouldn't be the

0: Mister, I kind of like you. You ain't taking this affair in the wrong way. But just the same, it pains me to say that you're lying.
1: Wouldn't be the first time folks been wrong about me, I reckon.
0: And seeing as how I don't think you're telling the truth nohow, I guess we'll have to do some investigating for ourselves.
1: Well, suit yourself, friend.
0: Sandy.
2: Yeah?
0: Get off in that cayuse. Climb this here wagon and see what's in them boxes and barrels. Fritz, you and the other fellas do the same by the rest.
3: This here's sure heap full.
1: Judge, now, you shouldn't be judging so much by appearances. I suppose you heft a couple of them barrels or boxes, either one.
3: I'll do that, Sam.
0: Find anything?
3: By golly.
0: What's the matter?
3: These are all empty. He warned lying.
0: Well, maybe the other wagons are different. It'd be a slick trick to have the first one empty, so we think they was all the same.
1: Look here, Jay.
0: Hey, now, where'd you get that name?
1: Say, did you really figure we wouldn't be expecting your boss to pull something like this?
0: But where did
1: Shucks, you ain't such a bad feller. Just made the mistake of hiring out to a skunk is all. But you see, the townsfolk have got a fellow working on their side that's 20 times slicker than your boss is. And here he comes right now.
0: The masked man. Sandy, get down from there. All right, fellas, back to your horses.
4: Hold on. And don't go for a gun. Every man on these wagons is ready for you if you make a move.
5: We ain't done nothing.
4: And we're not holding you.
5: Then
4: but before you leave, I'll give you a message for your boss.
0: Yeah?
4: Tell him this. Tell him the next time he should remember there are two trails to Western Flats from the east.
0: Huh? You mean it?
5: Say, Jake.
0: Yeah?
5: We was fooled proper. These empty wagons came by this trail just to keep us busy. I'll bet the ones with grub took the hill trail.
0: But we figured with the engines wearing war paint...
4: Brad would have better luck if he stayed away from scheming.
0: You're right, stranger. And I'm going to take pleasure in telling him so. It's going to be worth my job, but it'll be a downright pleasure just the same.
4: Very well. On your way.
0: Come on, fellas. Brad'd better get rid of them supplies he's got as fast as he can, or he's going to be bust flat in a pancake. Get up! Get up there! Come on! Get up!
4: All right. Keep on to town with those wagons.
1: Right!
4: Come on, Silver!
6: When Jake reported to his employer, Bat was unable to control his temper. He stood at the door of the barn, which contained the supplies he had bought, and pointed inside.
7: Look at there! Just about every dollar in cash I had tied up in that stuff. Because you fools didn't look down the right trail, I'm likely to go bust.
0: Shucks, we just looked where you told us to.
7: Seems mighty funny to you, don't it?
0: Well, no funnier than it did to you when you figured you was going to get rich because the town folks was going to be hungry.
7: If I thought there was a chance to head them off on the other trail...
0: Then you'll have to head them off yourself. Why, you dumb idiot, that masked fellow was wise to you from the first. He knew doggone well that you'd try to stop the grub from getting here. And now if it don't, then there ain't nobody but you going to get the blame.
7: It could be done in such a way so as nothing could be proved.
0: Yeah? Well, try hollering for proof with your Adam's apple getting cramped by a piece of hemp. It don't work so well from what I've heard.
7: But the wagons can't be in town yet.
0: Maybe not.
7: And the folks in town don't know for sure whether them wagons are coming or not. All they had was the masked fellow say so.
0: I hope you ain't scheming something new. You'll be losing your ranch along with your cash.
7: All I'm figuring is to sell.
0: Well, same as what you figured in the first place.
7: Get the boys together. Get them supplies loaded up. I'm taking them back to town and selling for anything I can get. If I wait till that other grub shows up, maybe I won't get nothing.
6: The supplies were loaded according to Bat's instructions and taken back to town. Bat went with them himself, and when he arrived in Western Flats, went directly to the cafe where most of the townspeople had gathered. He paused for a moment at the door and, looking toward the hills, saw a wagon train creeping toward the town.
4: Come along, Jake.
0: I'm coming. I wouldn't miss this for anything.
4: Hank! Ezra!
8: Hello, Bat.
0: Howdy, Bat.
8: Well, what do you want?
4: Look, fellas, I've decided to be fair about this whole thing.
8: What are you talking about?
4: Well, it's like this. I've been thinking it over, and I've decided maybe it was kind of a shabby trick I was trying to play on you.
0: You can bet it was that, all right.
8: You changed your mind?
4: I have, gents. That's just what I've done. I'll let you have back all them supplies for just what I paid you for them.
0: Huh?
8: Say, you mean that?
4: Of course I do.
0: What in blazes come over you all of a sudden? Get to talking to the sky pilot?
4: No. I just figured things out for myself.
0: With a little help from a mash fella.
4: Jake, you shut up. Look, fellas, let's get this settled right away, huh? You can give me your notes for the cash.
0: What about the stuff you bought from Miss Jones? She ain't here.
4: I'll see her, too, but let's hurry, huh?
8: Well, I'd just soon get back in business again. I've had to shut up shop since you bought me out.
0: Me, too. Now, let me see. You want us...

0: give you just what you gave us, huh?
1: That's right.
0: How's that sound to you, Ezra?
1: Fair enough, I should say, Hank.
0: Mm-hmm. Well, then,
2: don't buy him his terms. He tried to cheat you.
3: The law can't punish him, but he'd be fittingly punished if he were to take a loss.
1: Now, wait.
0: Stranger, we got to have supplies.
1: We can't do business without them. And folks are beginning to run low on stuff already.
3: Then I think a fair price for what Bat has would be half what he paid you.
2: I won't sell for that.
3: Suit yourself.
2: You fellows will give me what I paid, won't you? You ain't gonna try and cheat me, are you?
1: It'd just be fitting if you was cheated.
0: But the trouble is, we got to have them supplies. Even worse, and you got to have the cash.
2: Just so. So if you don't meet me halfway...
3: They won't.
2: But I tell
3: Hank,
2: you, Mr.
3: Ezra, he's bluffing. If he refuses to sell for half, tell him you'll wait a half an hour before making up your minds.
0: Well,
2: we got to get together on this right away. I ain't waiting.
1: Say that. What's making you so all-fired anxious all of a sudden to deal on the spot?
2: Well, I just want to get it over with, that's all. I got work to do back at my ranch.
1: It wouldn't be because the masked fellow was right, after all, would it?
2: Huh? Right about what?
1: About other supplies coming to town in a day or so. Is that what you're afeard of? Are you figuring you'd better sell before them supplies get here, or you won't sell at all?
2: No, it ain't so, I tell you.
0: By golly, I'll bet it is so. I never seen the varmint so anxious to deal fair and square before.
3: You have your choice, Bat. Accept the terms I mentioned, or none.
2: Well,
1: what the masked man says is good enough for me. Bat, which is it?
2: I don't know.
3: Hurry. I think I hear some wagons outside.
0: Huh? Wagons? By golly, that's so. Ezra, let's go outside and see
2: wait.
0: Coming.
2: I'll sell. Just give me half. That's all I ask. I'll sell for half.
1: No, if that grub's out there, I don't reckon we care to buy from you at any price.
2: Wait, please.
0: I reckon we'll wait.
3: There's no use carrying this too far. Buy at that price. You can't lose. And it'll help save Bat something. And still, he'll be suitably punished.
2: Please, fellas, please.
1: Well,
0: I don't know.
2: You gotta, fellas. You just got to.
0: You think we should, masked man?
3: Take my word for it. I know you should.
0: Then, Bat, as far as I'm concerned, it's a deal.
2: And you, Ezra?
1: Same goes for me.
3: Here comes the sheriff. He can witness this. The deal will also apply to what was purchased from Mrs. Jones.
4: Now, look here, stranger.
3: Wait, Sheriff. These men are making a bargain and want you for a witness. Bat is selling all he bought for half what he paid.
4: I'll ask you questions later, stranger. Is this the truth, Bat?
2: Yeah, it's all set. They can't back out now.
0: We don't aim to.
1: There's a redskin.
0: The young fellow from the wagon train is with him.
5: Tonto. We get here all right.
4: Where'd you come from, Injun?
5: Me come with wagons outside.
6: Them are wagons from the immigrant train I'm with, Sheriff. I was here a couple of days ago to get grub, if you'll recollect.
2: You came with them wagons that drove up just now?
6: Sure, why?
2: Then if he was here trying to buy grub a couple of days ago, how come you're in a position where you can be bringing grub to town now?
6: Well, who said I was?
3: I'm afraid you misunderstood, Bat. No one told you the wagons would bring supplies. You were told wagons would arrive, and that at the same time there would be food to be bought at a fair price. Both things are true.
2: But I was...
3: Wagons came by both trails, but both groups of wagons were empty.
4: Well, I'll be doggone. Then if we stopped the wagons on the hill trail, we'd have found them empty, too.
3: Right.
2: And there ain't no other supplies coming here?
3: Not that I know of.
2: Sheriff, it ain't fair. I'm calling that deal off. I ain't selling nothing back for half price.
4: You made a bargain, and I witnessed it. You either keep that bargain or set in jail.
0: Sheriff, Ezra, the masked fellas fixed it so we made a profit on the whole thing.
1: Did you ever hear of the like?
6: And I brought these wagons from the immigrant train so I could take back grub. Of course, I don't expect you to fill all them wagons. Just a couple is enough. The rest was the masked man's idea.
4: He schemed the whole thing?
6: Yes, so. Sent the engine to where we're camped and had the redskin get us to help, and that's all there's to it.
4: Now, I sure would like to ask that feller some questions. Only maybe not the same ones I would ask when I seen that mask of his first.
1: Well, Sheriff, he's on his way, so you ain't going to ask him nothing. But what'd you have in mind?
4: Just one thing. I wanted to ask him if he ain't the Lone Ranger.

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0: Hiya, folks! Hold on to your hats and pass those Kellogg's Corn Pops. Because here comes Guy Madison as Wild Bill and his pal Jingles, which is me, Andy Devine. We got another rootin' tootin' Wild Bill Hickok adventure story for you from that great new cereal with the sweetening already on it, Kellogg's Corn Pops!
1: Kellogg's Corn Pops brings you Wild Bill Hickok, transcribed in Hollywood and starring Guy Madison as Wild Bill and Andy Devine as his pal Jingles. In the days of the Old West, early fall was the time of the big cattle drives from Texas ranches to the railheads in Kansas. One such drive snarled up United States Marshal Wild Bill Hickok and his deputy Jingles in some real trail herd trouble. It all started that day in August when old Dad McLean was standing near the corral of his Texas ranch watching his boys drive his herd in from Roundup.
2: All right, Truckee, that's the last of them. Drop the bars in that gate. The rest of you boys unsaddle them cayuses and let them roll in the dirt. Roundup's over.
3: Yahoo!
2: Hey, Cookie, be sure them bars are tight, then get away from there.
4: That's a good roundup, Rip.
2: Yeah, Mr. McLean, there's your trail herd, 3,000 strong. We'll start them north at sunup.
4: Barring any more hard luck.
2: Yeah, we've been jinxed enough for 1 year.
4: I couldn't take much more. Rip!
2: Hey, Cookie, that bull behind you, look out!
5: Rip, Cookie's down inside the gate. We got to get him out of there, that bull's killing.

0: Well, Rip, he's not as bad off as I first thought.
1: Nah, Turkey's right lucky to tangle with a locoed longhorn and come off with only a broken leg.
0: Still means he's going to be riding the bed wagon for 6 weeks instead of tending our chuck wagons.
1: Say, that's right, boss. With Cookie laid up, we got no biscuit roller to follow the trail herd north.
0: Looks like our run of bad luck still with us,
1: Rip. Yeah. Good range cooks is hard to find, and none of them likes to eat the dust of a trail herd.
0: Well, you get the boys all set to start out at sunup just the same. I'm riding in to get my horse shod. Maybe the blacksmith will have a line on a cook.
1: Yeah, Smitty keeps his eyes open.
0: Well, if he don't know any, I'll scout around for one.
1: Well, just keep your eye peeled for some fat Jasper, boss. You got 2-1 odds that if he likes to eat big, he just might be able to cook, too.
0: Well, steady, boy. Now, you got a point there, Rip. I'll throw a halter on the first oversized Ranahan that cuts my trail.
1: Better be careful, though. The way our luck's been running, he might just turn out to be a deputy United States Marshal like the one I saw in town last week.
0: Reckon that'd be in our favor, Rip. With the Black Omen stacking up against us, I figured this is one drive that's in for trouble. Bad trouble.

0: Howdy, partners. It's your old pal, Panhandle Jim, again. Doggone, but this show's a good one, isn't it? Say, you know what I got here? Kellogg's Corn Pops in a great big package. Now, guess what's inside this package, besides all those good-tasting, crunchy corn pops? My right hand. That's right, men. I'm fixing to take out a handful of corn pops just as soon as we're through chinning here. Now, you'd sure like these corn pops, too. Corn pops are golden hearts of corn, all popped up big and sassy. They're crisp and crunchy. And listen to this. Kellogg's Corn Pops are already sweetened for you. Eat them right out of the box or for some real chow at breakfast in a bowl with milk. No sugar needed, mind you. The sweetening's already there. And believe me, men, when you light into a package of Kellogg's Corn Pops, I'm willing to stake my trusty old six-shooter you'll say you never enjoyed better eating. Now, tomorrow, sure, you'll want to saddle up and ride for the store. Load up on Kellogg's Corn Pops so you'll have plenty around for breakfast and snacks. Now, listen to this little saying I always use. Kids love pops, moms love pops, and pops love pops. Now, let's get back to Wild Bill and Jingles.
1: With the cattle drive starting tomorrow morning, old Dad McLean's cook tangled with a locoed steer and broke a leg. Now McLean's headed for town to find a new doe wrangler for his chuck wagon and to get his horse shod for the drive. Meanwhile, at the blacksmith shop in town...
2: Hold that cayuse down, Jingles. You want him to wreck my shop?
3: Now, whoa, Joker. Whoa, now, settle down. This won't hurt a bit. No, sir, not a bit. Come on, Smitty, hurry up and get that shoe finished, will you? Bill will be coming back here any minute, raring to go, and when Wild Bill Hickok is raring...
2: Now, get that burr out from under your saddle, blanket Jingles. 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Oh, howdy, Mr. Hickok.
4: Hello, Smitty. About ready to go, Jingles?
3: No, this sand turtle's too slow to catch cold.
2: Well, grab this bellies and put a glow on my forge fire and I'll get through faster.
3: Oh, doggone it, why is it that everywhere I go, some jughead is always putting me to work?
2: Well, I reckon it's because you look so much like something folks usually puts a bridle on. Here comes Dad McLean.
5: Howdy, James.
2: Howdy, Mr. McLean. Roundup over?
5: Yep, corralled 3,000 head this morning. Top grade. But I had some more bad luck.
2: What's that?
5: Cookie tangled with a longhorn and came out with a broken leg. Know where I can find a good range cook?
2: Nope, not at the moment.
5: Rip said to look for a big fat Jasper that looked like he'd been eaten big.
3: Now, you just keep away from me, mister. Quit looking at me like that. I'm a United States Deputy Marshal, and this here's my partner, Wild Bill Hickok.
5: Well, can you cook? Did I hear you right, mister? Did you say Hickok?
3: Wild Bill Hickok, and he can't do without me. Of course I can cook.
5: Well, Rip said if I found what I was looking for, he'd turn out to be a Deputy U.S. Marshal. Maybe you're the one he saw.
2: Hey, gents. Pipe the stranger with the fancy vest heading this way.
3: Hey, that sure is a pretty vest.
2: Yeah, city feller if I ever saw one.
6: Well, good afternoon, gents, good afternoon. Which one of you is Dad McLean?
5: I'm McLean.
6: My name's Bronson, Mr. McLean. Oh. Top Money Bronson, they call me. I represent a group of cattle buyers from Chicago.
4: Come on, Jingles, let's get your horse shot and hit the trail. How about it, Smitty?
3: Yeah, come on, you old sand turtle, and get to work.
5: You looking to buy my cattle, Bronson?
6: Yes, sir. I just came from your ranch. I saw your herd. I'm prepared to offer you the top money. $8 a head for the whole kit and caboodle.
5: $8 a head?
6: Mm-hmm. Top money. $8 a head.
5: They're worth $18 a head here and $22 at the railhead.
6: Yeah, not this year. It's a bad year for cattle. The market's down in Chicago. Now just ask anybody.
4: Well, now that you open it up like that, mister, I've heard this is a good year for cattle.
6: You calling me a liar, stranger?
4: No. I'm saying that they're paying $22 a head at the Ellsworth Railhead, like Mr. McLean says.
5: That's where I'm driving my cattle to.
6: And I'm saying this button-in hombre is lying about that price. And I'm going to beat the lie right back in his throat.
3: Bill, did you hear what that sidewinder said?
4: I heard him, Jingles. Let him make his play.
6: I'll make my play, all right. Look out, Bill! Quite a stump of deal from me, will you?
4: Yes, sir. It was a bad deal to start with.
2: Hang up his hide, Bill.
6: Yeah, you never hang up my hide.
4: Well, I can try.
3: Oh! That's putting him away, Bill.
4: All right, Bronson. If you want some more, get on your feet.
6: No. Don't want any more right now. You're not through with me yet. And if McLean tries driving that herd to Ellsworth tomorrow, he's never going to get him there.
4: Don't make any brags. You can't back up, mister.
3: Yeah, if it's trouble you're looking for, you're liable to find yourself neck deep in a barrel of wildcats. Bill, I sure didn't like the looks of that gopher-faced Top Money Bronson. You reckon he'll really cause trouble for Mr. McLean?
4: I doubt it, Jingles. If he's an authorized buyer for the Chicago meat package, he can't afford to.
3: Hey, look, Bill, here comes the station. Bent for left.
4: Hey, Jingles, that driver's been in trouble.
3: Don't see nobody shot up.
4: Come on, let's go see what the trouble was about.
3: Hey, Bill, don't run so fast. I ain't no antelope, you know.
4: Keep pumping, Jingles.
3: Hey, there's Smitty the blacksmith. Maybe he knows. Hey, Smitty, you old horned toad, come here.
2: Hey, Mr. Hickok, Jingles, the derndest thing.
4: What happened with the stage, Smitty?
2: They was held up outside of town about 10 miles by one lone masked bandit.
3: What'd he do, take the strong box of gold?
2: Nope, weren't carrying no gold. This hombre stole a passenger off the stage at the point of a gun.
3: A passenger?
2: Yep, and that's the funny thing. Guess what the passenger's name was that was took by that bandit?
4: This is no time for games, Smitty. Who was he?
2: That passenger's name was Top Money Bronson.
3: Now, what do you think of that, Bill?
4: What I'm wondering is, does this mean more bad luck for old Dad McLean on his cattle drive?
3: Yeah. You know, Bill, I'm right sorry about all Mr. McLean's bad luck.
4: I'm glad to hear you feel that way about it, Jingles.
3: Well, I do, Bill.
4: That's fine. So do I, Jingles. So I figured we're riding with Dad McLean's trail herd at sunup tomorrow.
3: Now, Bill, let's not be too hasty about this.
4: I figure he can use another flank rider and a cook. And he'll get 2 U.S. lawmen to boot.
3: A cook? Now, who do you reckon that's going to be?
4: That's you, Cookie.
3: Oh, no, now, not me. Bill, I wouldn't drive those ornery mules on a chuck wagon and cook sourdough bread and beans and fight the dust and ford the rivers for nothing.
4: Now, Jingles.
3: No, sir, you couldn't get me to be a cookie to a trail herd for $1 million. No, sir.

0: triangle, I'll wrap it around your neck.
1: Now, what's the matter? I thought it sounded right, Bertie.
0: Them cows are already as nervous as a new preacher giving his first sermon. You want to spook the whole herd and make them stampede?
1: Oh, no, I wouldn't do that.
0: Then you keep as quiet as a coyote stealing a chicken.
1: Oh, sure, I'll be quiet. Oh. Well, excuse me, they must have slipped.
0: One more like that, you bean masher, and I'll bury you out in the Lone Prairie.
1: Hello, Bill.
2: Got the grub ready, Jingles?
1: You sure have, Bill. Here you are.
2: Thanks, partner.
1: Hey, here comes Mr. McLean. What's that he's packing?
3: Oh. Howdy, boys.
4: Howdy, boys.
3: Hi. Say, could I put this sack of salt in your wagon, Jingles?
1: A sack of salt? Oh, it's cattle salt. Sure, put it down by the sardo keg, Mr. McLean. You can move some of those blanket rolls.
2: Things seem to be going all right so far, Mr. McLean.
3: I reckon so, Bill, but 4 days on the trail ain't enough to go by. If Bronson's going to cause us trouble, he's still got plenty of time.
2: Mr. McLean, Jingles.
3: Yeah, Bill.
1: You see something, Bill?
2: Don't let on you're suspicious, but look up there on the ridge to the right of the herd.
1: Where? Bill, there's two men riding along up there.
3: What are you getting at, Hickok?
2: I don't want you to get jumpy now, but those same two riders have been keeping up even with us for 2 days.
1: You think that's Bronson?
2: I don't know.
1: What are you thinking, Bill?
2: Just this. If they do mean trouble, we'll wait till they make a move and then we're going to go after them.
3: Well, we'll hit a great place for trouble just about sunup tomorrow.
1: Where's that, Mr. McLean?
3: Red River Crossing. That spot's plenty bad medicine.
5: Hickok, the current's running heavy.
6: Yeah, the cattle don't want to take to the water.
3: Well, we'd better get this herd across. I'll go help the boys. Maybe you'd better go help Jingles with the chuck wagon. And keep an eye peeled up on that ridge.
2: Don't worry about it, Mr. McLean. All right, Buckshot, let's go help Jingles. Come on, hey, hey, boy.
1: Oh, nothing would move these mules short of dynamite.
2: They just don't want to get wet. Come on, try them again.
1: All right, but, Bill, what's happening with the herd?
2: I don't know, but I'm going back to find out. Come on, back up, Buckshot. Come on, back. Hey, hey!
7: Hey, Mac.
2: What's up?
3: Bill, it's come.
7: That sneaking coyote on the ridge is trying to spook the cattle. It's all we can do to hold him.
2: What's he doing?
7: He's got a mirror reflecting the sun in the eyes of the herd. It's got him jumpy as jackrabbits. If they take to milling in midstream, half of them will drown.
2: Yeah. There he is. I see the mirror up there on the point.
7: He's too far away to shoot at and take too long to run him off of there. What can we do?
2: Might make it with a rifle.
7: Oh, loco, Hickok. No man ever hit anything that far. Well, tan my hide, you did. You broke that mirror with one shot. I never see the beat.
2: All right, Mac, let's straighten out this herd and get them across the river before those ridge runners think up some new tricks.
7: Hickok, don't swim out in them melon longhorns. It's pure suicide.

0: Well, Mr. McLean, Bill sure untied the knots in your cattle for you, didn't he?
1: Yeah, Jingles. If it hadn't been for him, we'd have lost half the herd. He was all over the river, turning critters. Well, here comes Rip the left. What's chasing you, Rip?
2: What? Boss, there's a cattle inspector up the head end. Says he's cutting our trail.
1: Carnation, more delay. What's he looking for, Rip?
2: Says he's looking for strays and signs of Spanish fever.
1: Well, he won't find no strays in my herd. And if it's a Spanish fever, that's the healthiest bunch of cows he'll ever see. And that's what I'll tell him.
3: Mind if I come along, Mac?
1: I'll be glad if you did, Bill. Come on. Come on, Rip. You're wasting your time and mine. You won't find anything.
4: No. There's signs of Spanish fever in them cows, or I don't know my business.
1: What? Why?
4: Ah, don't do no good to Ball, mister. You'll have to lay that herd up here in quarantine for the usual 60 days.
1: Bill, did you hear that? It'll ruin me.
3: Yeah, I reckon it would, and maybe that's the idea.
1: I don't savvy that, Bill.
0: Whoa, mule. Hey, what's going on here, Bill?
3: This inspector says we've got Spanish fever in the herd, Jingles. You claim to be an inspector for this territory. You wouldn't mind showing us your papers of authority, would you?
4: You doubting my word, stranger?
5: You mean you don't think he's an inspector at all, Bill?
3: I didn't say that, Jingles. But if he is, he won't mind showing me some proof of his authority.
4: I'll show you some proof.
0: You know, it's the funniest thing, the way some people keep thinking they can outdraw Wild Bill Hickok. They never learn.
4: Hickok? You Wild Bill Hickok, stranger?
0: You can bet your new horse Arabelle is, you varmint.
4: Why, that low-life double-crosser didn't tell me.
3: Who didn't tell you what, mister?
0: Bill, somebody's shooting at us.
1: No, they're shooting at the herd.
2: They're trying to make them stampede.
1: Quick, Rip, they are stampeding. Right toward that jump off. Turn them.
2: We'll never stop them. They'll stampede right off that cliff.
1: I'll lose the whole herd.
3: Jingles. I mean that sack of salt from the wagon.
0: Sack of salt? Now, what are you going to do with that?
3: Quick, hand it to me.
0: Okay, here it is.
3: Throw a straw hitch around it, back of my saddle.
0: Okay, but I think you're local. There it is.
3: Good. See you later. Come on, Marshal.
0: Bill, where are you going?
1: Hey, he's riding right up for the head end.
0: Yeah, he's crossing in front of the stampede.
1: He won't have a chance. I'll run right over him.
0: Bill, come back here, Bill. Don't get in front of that stampede. They'll stop you.

0: Well, bless my old bones, if these Kellogg's Corn Pops don't sure make good eating any way you like. Out of the box or out of the bowl, they're wonderful. Now, bridle up here close and I'll tell you about it. One way to eat them is right out of the box, like I'm doing now. Yes, you're mighty doggone good. They got the sweetening already on them. Now, the other way to eat Corn Pops is out of the bowl with milk. But remember what I said about the sweetening. Don't go putting sugar on them. They're already sweetened for you. Tasty, puffed up hearts of corn all ready to go. And they're good for you, too. But, partners, they're a real two-way cereal with vitamins B and D and important minerals and food energy, too. So if you aren't sitting down right now enjoying Kellogg's Corn Pops, you better saddle up and ride down the store tomorrow and load up. You'll need plenty, because the whole family's going to be diving into them and maybe leave you out of stock. Now, let's say our little saying together. Kids love Pops, moms love Pops, and Pops love Pops. Good for you. Right now, I'm almost busting to get back the show. How about you? Okay, let's listen.
1: A Shot from the Hills has started the full trail herd on a stampede. Wild Bill Hickok, seeing that the cattle are headed for a steep cliff, grabs a sack of salt and rides directly across the path of the stampede.
2: Suffering centipede, Mr. McLean, what's Bill doing?
3: He's cut a hole in that sack of salt, letting it pour out in a line directly across the path of the stampede.
2: If Buckshot stumbles, Bill will be smashed under that herd.
3: Look, Jingles, I don't believe it.
2: The herd is slowing down. Now, what made them do that?
3: They're stopping and starting to graze. The stampede's over. I never see the beat.
2: Look at them crowd around that line of salt Bill spilled out there.
4: Yeah. Here comes Bill. Now, there's a handy man to have riding herd.
2: Yeah, he sure is.
5: Whoa, Buckshot, whoa.
6: Well, Mr. McLean, looks like my little trick worked.
4: It sure did, Bill.
6: Hey, where'd that phony inspector get to?
2: Well, when the stampede started, he hightailed it for the hills over there.
6: Get your horse, Jingles. We're going after him and that other snake that started that stampede.
2: Now you're talking, partner. I'm itching to get a 6-gun in my fist instead of a hunk of sardo. Let's go!
5: Hi.
2: They went up in the rocks about here, Bill.
6: Keep after him, partner.
2: Well, I lost their trail.
6: There it is on that rock, Jingles. A big scratch. One of those horses dragged a hind foot. See?
2: Yeah. Went this way, didn't they?
6: That's right. Now keep your eyes open. There they are, Jingles.
2: Yeah, I knew we'd find them.
6: Get on off your horse.
2: Now let's smoke them out, Bill.
6: No. You stay here and keep them busy. I'll go around and get up behind them.
2: Right.
4: All right, Captain. Drop that iron and reach. Hi.
7: You don't get me, Hickok.
4: That's it, Bronson, or whatever your name is. Time's come for you to meet the sheriff.
8: Hickok, I don't know how to thank you and Jingles for pulling us out of a hole.
6: I'm just glad we got your cattle here to Ellsworth in good shape.
2: Yes, sir. You know, it sure looks good to see them all loaded and headed for Chicago. And you got your $22 a head, just like Bill said you would, too.
8: We'd have never made it without you two, that's for sure. By the way, Bill, what'd you mean when you said that Jasper's name wasn't Bronson after all?
6: I got word back to the sheriff in town, Mr. McLean.
2: Yeah, and do you know what he said? He said that this salamander we caught is named Slick Eye Carter, and he's the bandit that held up the stage and took Bronson off of it.
6: That's right. They found the real Bronson tied up in a cabin back in the woods.
8: Well, there they go. And that crook Carter's with them, headed for the pen. Now we can head back.
6: Good luck, Mr. McLean.
8: Thank you. By the way, Jingles, you want to sign on that chuck wagon regular? The job's open.
2: No, sir. I'm giving up cooking for good. I'm so tired of sourdough and hog jaws, I might give up eating for good, too. I wasn't always getting so hungry.

0: And now, here are the stars of Wild Bill Hickok, Guy Madison, and Andy Devine.
1: You want to be with us next week for sure, folks, because we got a story for you about a cowpoke's wedding.
2: Well, now, ain't that nice? Maybe we can stay out of trouble for once, huh?
1: Not on your life, Andy. There'll be plenty of gun smoke. But meanwhile, you kids remember to get Kellogg's Corn Pops.
2: Right. It's the great new cereal with the sweetening already on it.
1: You bet it is. Andy and I think Corn Pops are great. So long.
2: See you next week.

Yes, sir, be sure to listen next week at this same time on this same station when Kellogg's Corn Pops brings you another exciting story of Wild Bill Hickok, starring Guy Madison and Andy Devine in person. Today's cast included Herbert Butterfield, Bill Boucher, Frank Gerstel, Lou Marcel, and Jack Moyles. Our director is Paul Pierce, music by Dick O'Rourke. This is a David Heyer production, transcribed in Hollywood. This is Charlie Lyon reminding you, kids love Pops, moms love Pops, Pops love Pops. Kellogg's Corn Pops.

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1: The Euclidean submarine carrying the four men who were forced down on a test flight of a rocket plane has landed them safely in the city of Euclidea. The two Euclidean scientists, Cheops and Thales, have gone to their own quarters, and the girl submarine commander is reporting the rescue to G-47. In the quarters of the Gregory party, we find our friends very happy over the reunion. Tex and Jerry are dressed in warm, dry clothing. Joan and her mother question them about their flight in the rocket plane.
2: But it must have been terribly dangerous, Tex.
3: Well, we've been in worse places.
4: Well, I never have.
5: No, Jerry. Your position at the time that rocket plane fell helpless into the water would seem to be about the worst possible situation.
2: And Tex knows it was. He just doesn't like to worry us.
3: Nothing to worry about. Those Euclideans had a flying machine that would fly after a fashion, but when their power failed them and the gas tanks developed a leak, they didn't know what to do.
4: They sure didn't. And you did. I guess these Euclideans have too many fancy instruments and gadgets on everything. They forget how to do anything themselves.
2: But they've been so careful to preserve their natural sense of proportion about other things. Those rooms they keep noisy and the small farm they have here. All such things are maintained to keep them in tune with the normal way of doing things.
5: Even so, Mother, the failure of this rocket plane flight is an example of what the captain means. The Euclideans do depend entirely too much on their instruments.
3: Yeah, that's right, Joan. The air isn't the best place in the world for that. Things happen pretty fast when you start falling out of the air. The man who flies only by instruments hasn't time to stop and remember how they used to do it in the old days.
4: Well, one thing is sure. If Tex hadn't known plenty about flying, we'd have hit that water so hard that the rocket plane would have gone straight through to the other side.
5: Jerry, that is not possible.
4: Well, maybe not, but we'd have hit plenty hard just the same.
3: Yeah, but we didn't, so let's stop worrying about it.
2: Yes, we may as well drop it. When Tex gets that, I don't want to be interviewed, it was only a routine flight look on his face, there's nothing more to be had from him.
4: Well, one thing we learned, and it ought to help us a lot.
5: What was that?
4: Well, there's plenty of things wrong with that rocket ship, and if G-47 keeps his promise to let Tex work on them, he'll have plenty of time to plan our escape from here before he's through.
2: Careful, Jerry.
5: You need have no further worry about being overheard.
3: Well, don't be too sure, Joan. Remember how Thales talked to us through that radio speaker they installed for us? How easy it was for him to hear our conversation in the control room?
4: Golly, Whiskers. That's right.
5: We have no further need for caution in our conversation in these quarters. I am positive of that.
2: You seem sure of yourself, Joan, but I'm afraid the rest of us don't share your confidence in the matter.
5: Perhaps you have not learned all that I have had proven to me.
4: Well, giggling goldfish, don't act so blame mysterious about everything. What do you know that we don't?
5: You are impatient, Jerry.
3: Well, Joan, for once, I think Jerry is justified. Our position here is not so enviable that we can afford any secrets from each other.
5: I am sorry, Captain. I will explain.
2: Please do, dear, at once.
5: As you know, I rode with the girl commander as she took that submarine to your rescue.
4: She did a swell job of it, too. Gee, Mrs. Gregory, if you could have seen the way that girl...
5: Jerry Hall! I am trying to explain.
4: Oh, I'm sorry.
5: The commander and I had a splendid opportunity for conversation as we searched for you on the surface of the water. One of the things I learned is that the Euclideans believe our position to be so absolutely hopeless that they are removing all guards assigned to spy on our movements and discussions.
3: Well, that'll help a lot if you're sure of it.
5: I am quite sure of it, Captain. However, I think it wise to exercise some little caution when discussing matters of importance.
2: I agree with that.
4: Oh, me too.
2: What else did you learn, Joan, dear?
5: The other item is particularly interesting and possibly important to us. The commander will be sent in here to share these quarters with us.
4: That girl commander?
5: Yes.
3: Why, I thought you said these Euclideans weren't going to bother to watch us so closely, Evelyn.
5: They are not.
4: Well, looks to me like they're putting a spy right under the dining room table.
3: Sure looks that way to me.
2: It certainly does.
5: It means nothing of the kind. The commander will be one of us, a prisoner, no longer a Euclidean.
2: Why, Joan, dear, do you realize what you're saying?
5: Of course, Mother.
3: But what's it all about?
4: Well, I got an idea from something she said to Joan and me. G-47 found out that she helped us escape from that island. I'll bet that's it.
5: That is the answer. G-47 knows that the commander helped us at the time we put the scientists to sleep in the laboratory with the captain's gas formula.
3: And she's being stripped of her high command in the Euclidean fleet?
5: She is.
4: Oh, golly whiskers. That makes one more for our side. And that girl knows a lot about this place.
3: She certainly does. This may be a help to us.
2: It seems incredible.
4: Hey, that's the word I was trying to remember.
2: The girl is so valuable to these Euclideans. She's the finest submarine commander they have. I wonder if it isn't some sort of a trick.
5: I know it is not. In talking with the commander, I could see that she is deeply interested in learning something of the ways of our world. I described to her some of the pleasant things I had seen during my brief visit to Los Angeles, and her face positively shone with excitement.
4: Excitement? That girl got excited?
5: She did.
6: Oh, that's almost too much.
3: Yes, that girl is the coolest person in an emergency that I've ever seen. And if she was excited about the prospects of becoming one of us, she must be in earnest about it.
5: She was very much in earnest. I hope you will not object, Mother, but I promised her that you would allow her to wear one of your dresses so that she might see how it would change her appearance.
6: Of course she may wear one of my dresses, or all of them for that matter. Hasn't she ever worn anything but that uniform of Euclidean cloth?
5: Nothing. The commander was born on Euclidea, and except for ocean voyages, has spent her entire 22 years here.
4: Gee whiz. 22 years in this place.
3: Seems pretty terrible to us, son, but I suppose you can get used to anything. Especially if you don't know what to do about changing your position.
6: Oh, I'm anxious to see her. When will she arrive?
5: I believe within a very short time.
6: Tex, will you help me?
3: Oh, sure. Doing what, Pat?
6: Well, let's fix up the little room next to mine. The one you have your instruments in.
3: Yes, that's probably the room they figured on her using.
5: I presume it is, as that is the only vacant room in these quarters.
6: Come on, Tex. We'll put it in order.
3: This is certainly a surprising angle to run into.
4: Gee whiz, Joan. This is the weirdest thing I ever heard of. One of the Euclideans coming over to our side.
5: Jerry.
4: Huh?
5: Do you like the commander so very much?
4: Oh, sure. I told you she was a friend of ours.
5: I do not mean that. I mean, do you like her as well as you like me?
4: Oh, Joan, stop that silly stuff, will you? You women are all alike. Sure, I like her. She's a mighty pretty girl, and well, so are you.
5: Am I pretty, Jerry?
6: Yes, you're pretty, Jerry.
4: Now, stop worrying about that girl. Why, she's 22 years old. I guess she won't have much time for me.
5: But would you like her to have time for you?
4: Joan, will you stop acting like a baby? Oh, I'll bet that's her now.
5: I suppose it is.
4: Come in.
7: It is I.
4: Hello, Commander. Come in and make yourself at home.
7: It is indeed unfortunate that I must disturb you in this manner.
5: We do not mind.
4: Well, I'll say we don't. We're tickled to death. Here, sit down.
7: Thank you. I suppose Joan has told you that I am to be one of you?
4: Joan? Did you call her Joan?
7: That is the name she will use in your world. I am now of that world.
5: Thank you, Commander.
4: Well, wait a minute then. You're not going to be called Commander anymore either. What's your real name?
7: I anticipated such a question, and I am ready and willing to enter your ways in all things. I have my record from the Euclidean personnel file. My worldly name is Elaine Raleigh.
4: Elaine. Gee, that's a pretty name.
5: Elaine is a nice name. Do you think you will like it?
7: I may as well like it.
4: Well, look, Commander. Elaine. That's swell. Now, there's one more thing I wish you'd do for us. Stop talking like a Euclidean and talk like we do.
5: Perhaps the command... Elaine is able to speak no other way.
8: To be sure I am.
4: Oh, boy. Did you hear that, Joan?
5: Naturally.
4: Well, it may be natural to you, but it sure surprised me.
8: The Euclideans have found it necessary, for numerous reasons, to develop a unique speech which will hide their true identities in time of need. But we are also constantly trained in using a manner of speech suitable to your world, so that we may not attract undue attention when moving in your world on secret mission.
4: Well, I sure like your voice a lot better this way.
5: It is indeed more pleasant.
4: Gee, Joan. You know, you sound more like a Euclidean than the commander.
5: Perhaps I do. I have had no training in any other manner of speech.
4: Well, you just stick around Elaine and me. We'll teach you how to talk.
5: Jerry.
8: One thing that I cannot understand, Jerry. Do many people in your world prattle on endlessly about meaningless things as you do?
4: Oh, I'm not so bad.
8: You speak far too much and say too little. Yet you seem sensible, and I have seen evidence of your intelligence.
5: In the world which Jerry knows... It is not considered necessary to wear a mask of science in order to display intelligence.
4: Oh, gee, thanks, Joan. You sure can make words get up and dance for you.
3: Well, I see that our latest edition has arrived. Welcome to the prisoner's section, Commander.
7: I am grateful for the privilege, Captain.
4: Hey, Elaine, forget that Commander stuff and talk to the Captain like you did us.
8: It is not easy to change a habit so deeply ingrained.
3: Hello. Hey, that's a surprise.
5: It was also a surprise to us, Captain.
3: So, this Euclidean manner of speech is only disguised, as Joan tried to explain to us.
8: Precisely, Captain Bradford. G-47 has felt that we should be able to go into the world without exciting any suspicion.
4: Well, I like this way of talking a whole lot better.
3: So do I, Jerry. We've heard about enough of that high-pitched, whining voice Euclidean's affect.
8: Your natural manner of speaking is much more pleasant to the ear.
2: Sorry to keep you waiting, Commander, but we had used the extra room here as a storeroom, and I was clearing it out for you.
8: That is quite all right, Mrs. Gregory.
2: But, Tex, did you hear that?
3: Sure I heard it, Pat. The Commander has a perfectly good voice, which he's been hiding under that nasal whine of the Euclidean.
2: Well, that certainly is a relief. You're welcome to our party, Commander.
8: Thank you.
5: The Commander will now be known by her worldly name, Elaine.
2: Elaine. What a pretty name. And you're very lovely, my dear, now that you've dropped your Euclidean manner.
4: Boy, I think she's keen.
5: Jerry!
4: Oh, I'm sorry.
2: And I should like to see you in one of my dresses.
8: I would enjoy that.
4: Hold it. There's the dinner bell.
7: It is indeed the signal for the evening meal.
5: You are forgetting again.
8: It is stupid of me. I will not forget often.
3: Well, now, don't you worry about that, Elaine. Look, let's all gather around that table, which is in the habit of coming up through the floor just along about this time.
4: Oh, it's right on the dot. Here it comes.
8: I am happy to see that you have real food in here.
2: Did you have to eat that concentrated food?
8: Most of the time.
4: Oh, we've got a lot of things you'll like.
3: Well, now look, let's talk about them after we eat. I'm hungry.
5: I am sure you will be happy with Mother and her friends, Elaine. They know and do so many lovely things in their world.
8: I am sure you are correct, Joan.
5: Oh, it is so pleasant to hear you call me Joan. I hope I never hear the name Cleostra again.
2: Well, Tex, our family has grown. Will you serve Elaine?
9: I'm crunching my polo, dear Liza, I'm crunching my polo, dear Liza, crunching.
10: 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Try sucking them, dear Henry.
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6: Presenting the adventures of Jungle Jim. Last week, while Jungle Jim, Kolo, and Lynn Chalmers were being led back to the Purple Triangle headquarters, Kolo suddenly made a break for freedom and headed into the hills. In the meantime, the squadron of government bombing planes which were flying over Derek Bluger's camp landed, and their commander, General Yangtze, placed them at the disposal of the revolutionist leader. He also reported to Bluger that there were other deserters at Shanghai. Upon hearing this, Bluger sent Shanghai Lil and Lin Fu to enlist their services in the cause. When Jungle Jim was brought face to face with his captor, he tried to persuade him to abandon his plans, but Derek Bluger refused. The thrilling adventures of Jungle Jim are pictured each Sunday in the Comic Weekly, the world's greatest pictorial supplement of humor and adventure. The Comic Weekly, each page printed in full colors, is distributed everywhere as an integral part of your Hearst Sunday newspaper. And now we continue our story. Jungle Jim boldly faces his captor, Derek Bluger.
7: I thought you were a fool, Bluger. Now I'm convinced that you're stark mad.
8: Fortunately, Bradley, I can afford to laugh off your puny insults. I am master here, as you will soon find out.
7: No doubt.
8: You're quite correct. There is no doubt about it. Smarter men than you have tried to stand in my way, and they're no longer among the living.
7: So I've heard, Bluger. And I'm not the only one. The American Embassy at Shanghai knows all about that, too. That's why they sent me up here.
8: You might just as well have taken life easy back in your jungle. In fact, you might better have.
7: Oh, I don't know about that.
8: Well, I do. You had some crack-brained idea of walking into my headquarters here and politely asking me to accompany you back to Shanghai. You're going to find out it won't work.
7: It looks that way, doesn't it?
8: If I'd let myself investigate every red herring that's been waved in front of me, Bradley, I wouldn't be where I am at this moment.
7: Quite right, Bluger. You'd now be safely behind bars.
8: And that's where you're going right now. Yinsing!
9: Most High Superior.
8: Take our prisoner, Jim Bradley, to the detention quarters underground. Put his native companion down there, too.
9: Excuse, please, Most High Superior. Captain of horsemen, very sorry, but black man escape on way here.
8: A stupid fool! Put that captain in irons at once. Send out a scout plane in charge of that new recruit. What's his name? Yangtze. Capture the native.
9: At once, Most High Superior.
8: Wait. Send Miss Chalmers in here while you're doing that.
9: Yes, Most High Superior. Come, you, this way.
8: No. Bradley can stay here until you attend to the other things.
9: Yes, Most High Superior.
7: What are you going to do with Lynn Chalmers?
8: Oh, you're beginning to realize that I'm master here, eh? Well, don't get impatient. You'll soon find out what I'm going to do with the girl.
7: She served her purpose, Bluger. She decoyed me from hiding. You're going to let Lynn go, aren't you?
8: Yes, I'm going to let her go to the same place I'm sending you, Jungle Jim Bradley.
7: Where's that?
8: I've got a sort of an annex for my guests. It's a little more private downstairs.
7: No doubt the air is better. We won't have to share it with you.
8: That's enough of that, Bradley. Ah, Miss Chalmers.
7: What? Why, she's gagged and bound again. What's the meaning of this, Bluger?
8: That's my affair. Now, see here, Miss Chalmers. You seem to have forgotten what I told you about trying any tricks on me. You warned your friend here that he'd walked into a trap. You were seen pointing out the horsemen following you. It's lucky that my men were close enough on your heels so that they captured him anyway. But I'm going to give you a sample of what you'd have gotten if Bradley had escaped. Take this!
7: Why, you yellow dog, striking a defenseless woman, I'll...
8: Keep back, Bradley, or I'll bring you! Yinsing!
7: If you didn't have that gun, Bluger, I...
9: Most High Superior?
8: Take Jungle Jim Bradley to his detention cell. His sense of chivalry seems to be getting the best of him.
9: Yes, Most High Superior. Come, you.
7: Keep your hands off Lynn Chalmers, Derek Bluger, or you'll answer to me.
8: Derek Bluger answers to no man. As for punishing this girl, I haven't even started yet.

0: In Shanghai, Lin Fu and Shanghai Lil are on their way to a rendezvous with the leader of the deserters whom Yang Tsi told them about.
1: Down this way, Shanghai Lil.
2: Are you sure, Lin Fu?
1: Very sure. Have address written on this piece of paper.
2: I can't say that I like this assignment. I didn't realize we'd have to come right into the heart of Shanghai.
1: Oh, yes. Very good place for hiding. One always safer in crowd when not wishing to be discovered.
2: That's all very well in detective movies, Lin Fu.
1: I'm very much surprised at you, Shanghai Lil. You always crossing bridge before it is built. Who here on this street know us?
2: It happens to be the one leading to the English mission. Wouldn't it be just too amusing if our friend, the Reverend Manly Chalmers, should walk right into us?
1: Reverend Chalmers, I'm not thinking of same.
2: No, I guess not. That shows you what comes of associating too much with Derek Bluger. It's catching this not thinking.
1: So?
2: Yes, so. Now, you've got the habit. I'll have to watch out or I'll be the next victim.
1: I'm noticing not one thing you suggest ever happening, Shanghai Lil. You tell most high superior bombing planes, passenger planes, carry soldiers.
2: I didn't say they weren't bombers. I said they mightn't be.
1: But mind occupied with fear of what may happen, unable to solve problems already present. Now much better we keep minds on meeting General Chan Hu.
2: Okay, my slant-eyed companion. But while you keep your mind on Chan Hu, I'll keep my eye peeled for people we don't want to have see us.
1: And here, eating house, where papers say we find General Chan Hu.
2: Just a minute. Isn't that Fong Ki?
3: Fong Ki, where is he? I cut out his heart. I gouged out his eyes, that traitor.
2: Ease up on the blood pressure, General. I guess I was mistaken. Anyway, the fellow disappeared so quickly, I only got a glimpse of him. Come on.
1: In here. Here we are, Shanghai Li. Now we contact General Chan Hu.
2: Well, you might just as well say, now we'll find the needle in the haystack. Why, there isn't a single uniform in the place. How can we recognize him?
1: That problem already solved, Shanghai Lil. Sent note telling Chan Hu I coming here with lady of your description.
2: Oh.
1: We will take table in corner. There, one table vacant. Come, Shanghai Lil. You will be interested in Chan Hu.
2: Yes? Why?
1: He partly of your race. Had Chinese father, white mother.
2: Oh, Eurasian.
1: Yes. Sit down here. We wait. Nothing more we can do.
2: But Lin Fu, this table is in the corner opposite the door.
1: Quite so. Chan Hu, see us all plainer.
2: I think we'd be better off in some other part of this joint. I've looked around and there's only one exit. The door we came in.
3: Look, Shanghai Lil. Man getting up from table, coming this way. Must be Chan Hu.
2: Good. And the quicker we meet him, the quicker we can get out of here. Unless my womanly intuition fails me again, it'll be healthier for us in the open air.
1: Listen, Shanghai Lil. Most High Superior has ordered us to get this man on our side.
2: Well?
1: We must promise Chan Hu anything. Here he comes.
4: Good afternoon. Have I the honor of addressing the Honorable Lin Fu?
1: General Chan Hu?
4: Quiet. Names may be known when faces are not.
1: Pray be seated. You knowing from note who Lady Companion is?
4: Yes. How do you do?
2: Usually pretty well. I'm not so sure about this time, though.
4: So sorry. Shall we discuss business bringing us together?
1: Without further delay, my friend. First state your position at present time.
4: At present, I am deserter from Guangdong Province. Nanking official placed price on my head. It is impossible for me to stay here. Also, it is impossible for me to go back to Guangdong.
1: My friend, my superior wishing to know latest news.

0: My friend, my superior wishing to know latest news from Civil War for very important reasons.
1: The Civil War is collapsing. Huang Tung is now left to Nanking.
0: So, my friend, you wish fighting? You wish power?
1: For myself? Yes.
0: Well spoken, my friend. How superior could use men like you? It not so, Shanghai Lil?
2: Yes, just a type.
1: When do we start this fight?
0: Presently, my friend, presently. My superior now laying most careful plans. When all is ready, word will be passed to you. In meantime, rally as many as possible around the standard.
1: What standard?
0: The standard of the Purple Triangle.
1: The Purple Triangle?
0: Yes.
1: I did not know.
0: You will work secretly here in Shanghai for the great cause?
1: Most certainly. Many thanks for this opportunity. I will tell my companions, this is honor beyond words.
0: We very glad having you on our side, General Chan Yu.
2: And that's no lie. We certainly improved.
0: Eh?
2: Look who's come in.
3: Reverend Chalmers, coming this way.
2: I was sure that was Fong Ki I saw outside. Come on, Lin Pu, we've got to get out of here. Knock the table over so we can't catch it. Hello, Reverend. Sorry, we can't stay.

0: That night, back in Derek Bluger's camp, Jungle Jim is surprised to be taken from his underground cell to the quarters of the Purple Triangle leader.
1: Well, what do you want with me now, Bluger?
2: So sorry to have disturbed your solitary privacy, but there's an old friend of yours here whom I wish to present.
1: Say, what kind of a game is this? I have no old friends in China.
2: No? You'll just step this way.
3: Hello, Jim.
1: Billy DeVries.
3: Surprised to see me, Jim?
1: Well, what are you doing here?
2: I'll tell you. Lil has come back to me. We're going to rule China, side by side.
1: Is this true, Lil?
3: You heard what Derek said, didn't you?
1: And to think I was fool enough to believe in you. To trust you as a friend.
3: Remember, darling, all's fair in love and war. And a woman takes both very seriously.
1: Yeah, it looks like it.
2: And now that you know where you stand, Bradley, you can go back to your cell and think things over.
4: Most High Superior, radio message just received from Yangtze. Black man captured.
2: Good.
1: Poor Kolu.
2: I wouldn't waste any sympathy on your servant if I were you, Bradley. You'll need plenty for yourself. Take him away, Yinsing.
4: At once, Most High Superior. Come, you.
2: Well, baby, did you get the look on Bradley's face when he saw you?
3: Yes.
2: I've never seen anybody so surprised in all my hectic life. You certainly told him all.
5: Remember, Doc, all's fair in love and war, and a woman takes both very serious.
2: What a line.
3: Yes.
2: Hey, what are you looking so sour about? We've got the spy, Jungle Jim Bradley, a prisoner. We've got 12 bombers added to our air force. And you and Lin Pu signed up Chan Hu's forces in Shanghai.
3: And you're all ready to go now, Derek.
2: Yes. Here's where we start the fireworks.
0: Has the crucial moment for the beginning of Derek Bluger's revolution arrived? The adventures you have just heard were dramatized from full-color action pictures appearing in the Comic Weekly, the world's greatest pictorial supplement of humor and adventure, which is distributed with your Hearst Sunday newspaper everywhere. 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There's Judge Piffle in Room and Board, Jiggs and Maggie in Bringing Up Father, Skippy, the Katzenjammer Kids, Barney Google, Toots and Casper, Flash Gordon, and many, many others. 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
1: From the heart of the jungle comes a savage cry of victory. This is Tarzan, Lord of the Jungle. From the black core of dark Africa, land of enchantment, mystery, and violence, comes one of the most colorful figures of all time, transcribed from the immortal pen of Edgar Rice Burroughs. Tarzan, the bronzed white son of the jungle. And now, in the very words of Mr. Burroughs, the story of Tarzan's mistake.
2: Black cats, 13, walking under ladders, spilling salt, knocking on wood. Maybe the list doesn't include your superstitions, but because people about us believe in these things, we sometimes think that maybe there's something to them. Tarzan had lived among the African natives for many, many years, and the voodoo and the jungle magic he had once scoffed at had become more and more a part of his own beliefs. Now he sat in the small windowless hut of Madenga, sorceress of the Manobo tribe. Sitting cross-legged opposite the old woman, he watched her intently as she sprinkled secret powders into the kettle between them, began to sway rhythmically and utter a magical incantation.
3: What do you see in the kettle, Madenga?
4: Nadinga, see nothing.
3: But you must see something. I came hundreds of miles because you summoned me. You must see something there. You must tell me.
4: Nadinga, try. Into cauldron, eagle's beak. Make the magic kettle speak. Eye of toad, wing of bat, fur of lion, tooth of cat, claw of panther, claw of mate. Tell us. Tell us Tarzan's fate.
3: Well, Nadenga?
4: I see now. I see Tarzan and steam from magic cauldron.
3: Yes?
4: Jungle is no more. White men tear down trees, build roads, cross land with wagons that breathe fire.
3: Railroads?
4: White men kill blacks, destroy all in their path. Tarzan go live in white man's city.
3: But I wouldn't do that.
4: There's no other place. Jungle gone. Black men who Tarzan's friends dead. Now I see Tarzan sick. He pale, dying, cannot live in city. So he too go to the land of spirits.
3: But is there nothing I can do to change this, Nadenga?
4: Tarzan must stop white man from destroy jungle. White man come now near village Manobo people.
3: Near here?
4: Tarzan must stop Tarmangani from build iron road for wagons that breathe fire. Tarzan must destroy tools, supplies, white men must kill.
5: Come, Tarzan, come into Hima. Me, Lokimo, chief Manobo people.
3: Thank you, Lokimo.
5: Sit down. Eat meat with Lokimo. He, Tarzan's friend.
3: I have no wish to eat now. My mind is greatly troubled.
5: You speak to Lokimo what in mind and heart. Lokimo know Tarzan since he young boy.
3: Lokimo, have you seen any white men near here lately?
5: Lady, oh. This morning see white men few miles village.
3: But I came here only this morning. I didn't see them.
5: You come from Punya village?
3: Yes.
5: Then you come from north, white men south of village, near Yukanya mountain. Lokimo see only this morning. They make camp there.
3: Did you tell Nadenga about seeing them?
5: Only Lokimo know. Not tell anyone yet.
3: But Nadenga knew all about their coming.
5: Nadenga, great sorceress, know all.
3: She says they intend to build a railroad near here.
5: Not know. But these Tamangani, these white men, make big camp. Start build huts, stables for iron animals with great shields. Those with great teeth and those that crawl like Gimla, the crocodile.
3: You mean bulldozers? steam shovels and tractors. Well, I won't let them destroy my jungle, kill my friends, and drive me from my home.
5: What we do?
3: We must smash their equipment, destroy their supplies, frighten them so badly they will never want to return here. We must drive them from our jungle.

0: At the foot of the towering Yukonya Mountain, the camp of the white men had begun to form a well-organized pattern. They had arrived only this morning, but already much had been accomplished. Exhausted, most of the expedition had retired for the night, but in the tiny field office, two men studied blueprints by the flickering light of an oil lamp.
1: Can you turn the wick up a trifle more, Whitehead? There are a few things I'd like to recheck here.
0: If you'll pardon my saying it, Mr. Halliday, I think it's time we turned in. We've all had a rough day.
1: Yes, I know, but I can't help worrying about the way we're going at this. Don't you honestly believe we'd been better off starting to lay tracks from Lagos and then...
0: Don't you trust my judgment?
1: Oh, well, yes. Yes, of course I do, Whitehead. According to your references, you're one of the finest engineers in the country, but I still think we're making things tough for ourselves. Now, here, look. This mountain, for example.
0: Mr. Halliday, I've been over surveys of every inch of ground between the tin mines and Lagos. And if we're going to build a railroad between the two, there's no way of avoiding that mountain.
1: Yes, but the costs of making the cut through the mountain will be fantastic. If we run into rock deposits, it'll break me.
0: Well, I'm willing to bank on my knowledge of geology, Mr. Halliday. The mountain's free of rock deposits except for some shaly sandstone that we can cut through like butter.
1: Well, I hope you're right, but I'd still feel a lot happier if we didn't have to start with the cut.
0: It's our toughest problem, I admit that. Mm. But I like to take the toughest hurdles first. You won't be sorry you took my advice.
1: Well, I'm banking heavily on you, Whitehead. My original plans go... What's that?
0: Oh, I don't know.
1: Well, let's get outside. Hurry.
0: Something's sure causing a devil of a racket. I can't imagine what's going on.
2: Oh, no. Look. Savages. Hundreds of them. They're smashing our equipment. They're tearing our buildings down. They're ruining everything we've brought here.
0: Better not get too close to them. I'll get our guns.
3: But already the tide of destruction had swept over the camp of the white men. Buildings were smashed into kindling wood. Tractors and bulldozers and steam shovels were rendered useless. Valuable supplies were hacked and shredded beyond recognition. Halliday saw his life savings, his brave investment in Africa's future, fall before the savage onslaught of infuriated blacks, led by a white savage in a leopard skin. Before Whitehead could return with a gun, the natives had finished their job and disappeared into the deep jungle.
0: What was that?
1: I don't know. Some victory cry of the natives or an animal in the distance. It doesn't matter. Nothing matters much now.
0: Well, this is a pretty tough break. One we couldn't look forward to.
1: No, I suppose not. I feel badly for your sake as well as my own, Whitehead. And I may not be able to live up to that contract I made for your services.
0: Oh, forget about it, Mr. Halliday. I won't try to hold you to the contract.
1: Oh, thank you. Thank you, boy.
0: I suppose we'll be heading back in the morning.
1: No. No, we won't. I don't know what I'll be able to do, but I'm not giving up my dream of this railroad. If I have to, I'll build it rail by rail and tie by tie with my own hands.

0: What do you see in your magic kettle now, Nabenga?
1: Heart of white men still strong. They not move camp, not leave jungle.
0: They haven't left? But I thought surely that after we ruined their equipment, they would flee as fast as they could.
1: White men still won't destroy jungle, drive black men from home.
0: Well, they won't do it. If what we've done hasn't made them decide to leave our jungle, we shall take other measures.
1: What Tarzan do?
0: I don't know yet, but I'll make a plan. I leave you, Nanadenga. I would have words with Lokimo, chief of the Manobo tribe.
1: May spirit smile upon you, Tarzan, lord of jungle.
0: May the spirit smile upon you, Nadenga, mighty sorceress. Lokimo! Lokimo!
2: Jumbo, Tarzan. Jumbo.
0: I was just coming to Yohima. Have your scouts returned from the Ukanya land yet?
2: Return just now. They tell that white men not leave their camp.
0: Nadenga seemed to know that even before your messengers arrived here. She told me they hadn't left.
2: Nadenga know all. What we do now, Tarzan?
0: We shall wait until the full moon, which is but a few days off. Then, with the moonlight shining down upon the camp, we shall smash what is left of their equipment. We shall let them see our war masks and our arrows. And we shall brandish our knives and make war signs with our spears. It will be their last warning.

0: there. You're Mr. Halliday?
1: Yes, I'm Halliday.
0: There. I'm Captain Lawrence of the governmental police.
1: Oh.
0: I came here just as soon as your runner reached town.
1: Well, thank you, Captain Lawrence. Meet Mr. Whitehead, our chief engineer.
0: Oh, I'm delighted to know you, Mr. Whitehead. By the sound of things, you haven't given up your construction work yet.
1: No, no. Things weren't quite as bad as we thought at first. So we had to send to Lagos for a great many replacement parts and repair materials, and I was forced to send a letter back to the bank asking for additional financing. But without further setbacks, we still have a chance of building our railroad.
0: Well, I certainly wish you luck. And I'll try to find out something about the attack made on you. Did you see any of the natives closely?
1: No. We were some distance from them, you see.
0: You couldn't describe any of their native tattooing, then? Their tribal marks?
2: I'm afraid that's a blind trail, Captain Lawrence. We couldn't possibly identify any of them. All we can do is to repair our equipment, pray they won't attack again, and get to work.
1: Now, wait. There might be one clue, Captain Lawrence.
0: Yes?
1: Their leader was a white man.
0: A white man? Well, that might explain a good deal. I understand the owners of the tin mines near Kuraka aren't anxious to have a railroad servicing their competitors.
2: Well, this man was no tin mine operator. He was a savage.
1: Yeah, I think he may have been the one who gave that unearthly cry as they disappeared.
0: An unearthly cry? No, it's not possible. It couldn't be.
1: Well, what are you talking about, Captain?
0: The cry. Did it sound like the victory cry of the bull ape?
1: Well, I've never heard a bull ape, but I rather imagine an ape might sound like that.
2: Captain Lawrence, where are you going?
0: Into the jungle to find Tarzan.
3: Move quick, white man.
0: I'm coming to your council fire with you. There's no need to push me.
3: My noble people, not like white men who sneak into our village.
0: I didn't sneak in. I walked right up to your sentry and asked him plainly whether he had seen Tarzan. It is important that I find him.
4: Why do you want to see me, Captain Lawrence?
0: Tarzan, it's good to see you again.
3: I leave, Tarzan. Not want talk with white man.
4: I shall join you in a moment. What do you want, Captain Lawrence?
0: Well, that's not a very enthusiastic welcome for an old friend. Your lack of courtesy could be a shield to hide a guilty conscience.
4: Why should I have a guilty conscience?
0: 2 nights ago, a savage attack was made upon the camp of a Mr. Halliday. It was an unwarranted attack that caused considerable damage. And it was led by a white man. The white man could have been you.
4: It could have been.
0: Tarzan, what's happened to you? You've always been against unreasonable attacks, wasteful destruction of materials, injuries to a great and noble cause.
4: A great cause? Do you think that tearing down the jungle to build cities where crime will flourish is a great cause? That depriving my black brothers of their homes is noble?
0: Listen to me, Tarzan. Listen carefully. Charles Halliday is a friend to the black men, and he has invested every cent he has to build a railroad for their help.
4: What do you mean?
0: For many years, the owners of the tin mines near Kuraka have had a virtual monopoly. They've dictated the poor wages paid the miners. They've set the price to be paid at Lagos. And they've established the unbearable working conditions under which the blacks have long suffered.
4: I know that well.
0: But Halliday, because he is a great man, has hired engineers and has bought expensive equipment to run a railroad to other mines. Once the line goes through, if you permit it to go through, all of that will be changed.
4: Is it possible?
0: It's more than possible. It's a fact. When or if tin is delivered quickly to Lagos from these new mines, the mine owners of Kuraka will no longer be able to pay starvation wages. They shall have to build clean houses for their workers, and they shall have to sell their product at a fair price. The future of Africa itself has been threatened by your savage attack on Halliday's camp.
4: I have been away from civilization too long, Captain Lawrence. I've been swayed by the superstitions and the fears of the natives. I have made a mistake.
5: You have made no mistake, Tarzan.
0: Huh? Who's this?
4: She's Nadenga, sorceress of the Manobo people. The one who influenced me to make the horrible mistake for which I must make amends at once.
0: Good. I knew I could count on you, Tarzan.
5: Tarzan, not make mistake. Words of Nadinga are true. White man's camp must be destroyed.

0: Your curses and your threats will do no good, Nadenga. My mind is made up to help my white brothers.
1: Men of Manobo not help?
0: Yes, you've been successful in frightening them, so they will not undo their wrong, but at least they promise not to attack the camp again.
1: That bad promise. The Dingo's magic heart that talks say Manobo should attack.
0: Your magic heart that talks? I've never heard of that device.
1: See? His new magic tells Nadinga future. Look. Here.
0: Oh, that isn't magic. It's a watch made by a white man.
1: His magic heart.
0: It is a small porcelain watch in the shape of a heart. Can't imagine where you got it, but I'm sure it's not magic. No, Captain Lawrence has opened my eyes, and I will not be misled again. Goodbye, Nadinga.
1: Evil spirits haunt your sleep. Double trouble shall you reap. Poison be your meat and bread. Voodoo curses on your head.

0: So you found him, huh?
1: Yes, Mr. Halliday, this is Tarzan. Tarzan, this is Mr. Halliday. And Mr. Whitehead is chief engineer.
2: Glad to know you, Tarzan.
0: I'm afraid I can't add my salutation to Whitehead's, Tarzan. No amount of apologies will make up for what you've done.
3: I don't blame you, Mr. Halliday, but I did not intend mere apologies to atone for my crime.
0: Well, we could use a man of your strength in the labor gang, but I have to have men here I can have faith in.
2: If you'll pardon me, Mr. Halliday, I don't believe you're being fair. He's admitted freely that he was the one who led the raid. Let's give him a chance to make it up.
0: I'll have to make this decision, Whitehead.
3: Mr. Halliday, what damage that we did caused you the most inconvenience?
0: The most serious damage, well, I'd hardly term it an inconvenience, was the hacking of the railroad ties. We may not be able to get more, even by the time we're ready for them. I bought the last they had in Lagos.
2: I'm sure they'll come through, Mr. Halliday. And even if they don't, we can use local woods.
0: I am not taking a chance on anything but the best ties.
3: Mr. Halliday, I know of woods in the jungle that are even harder and tougher than those we demolished. I shall make it my personal responsibility to fell the trees and fashion the ties you need.
0: And I still have serious doubts about you, Tarzan, but... Well, if you can make good on that promise, I'll be willing to concede that I'm wrong about you.
1: Well, Mr. Halliday, how did the work go today?
0: Well, not too well, Captain Lawrence. We ran into granite deposits.
1: Oh?
0: Yes. Whitehead was certain there was nothing but shale there. I just can't understand how he made such a mistake.
1: Well, I guess we're all entitled to one mistake. Even Tarzan, who's made few in his lifetime, made one when he led the attack against you.
0: Yes, and you made one when you didn't arrest him after you'd found him. There's no sign of him or the railroad ties he's promised.
3: What's that?
1: Another attack!
0: I was right in not trusting that white savage.
1: Your stations, men! Your stations! Ready? Aim! Fire!
4: The natives are on the run!
5: Yes, yes, they're giving up.
4: They're retreating into the jungle, all right. Oh, we've killed half a dozen of them.
0: Yes, we have, but look. Three of our men on the ground with arrows through their hearts. Your Tarzan and his promises.
4: But he didn't lead this attack. And I'll swear on my honor he had nothing to do with it.
0: Hell, if Tarzan wasn't responsible for the attack, at least he has no intention of helping us. For all we know, he's hundreds of miles from here by this time.
6: In one conclusion, Mr. Halliday was 100% correct. Tarzan was hundreds of miles away. At the very moment he was walking down the rubble-strewn main street of Kuraka, center of the great tin monopoly. He passed the wretched shacks of the workmen, glanced at the sign over the headquarters of the largest of the mine owners, and then strolled into a small shop that sold trinkets and ornaments. Something in the store's window had caught his eye.
7: May I help you?
3: I noticed a heart-shaped watch in your window. Could you tell me its price?
7: It's £4.06. It's very fine porcelain. There's not another one like it to be had in all of Africa.
3: How can I be sure of that?
7: Why, I myself purchased the watches in Switzerland and brought them here. There was only two of that particular design ever made.
3: Good. I'd like two of them. Were I to return home with only one, it might cause jealousy.
7: I'm very sorry, but I sold the other one some time ago.
3: Oh, that's too bad. Well, I'll have to think about buying just one. Perhaps I'll be back later. I have some business here in town, right next door. I noticed the sign Weisskopf and Son as I came in.
7: Yes, it is the largest tin mining firm in the entire district.
3: Do you happen to know if Mr. Weisskopf would be in at this hour?
7: Mr. Weisskopf is a very old man. He goes home quite early.
3: Oh, but I didn't say which Mr. Weisskopf. How about the son who's mentioned in the sign?
7: The old man had hopes his son would enter the business when he erected the sign, but the lad had other ideas.
3: Like taking up a profession instead of entering the business?
7: Why are you questioning me?
3: And could the profession have been that of engineering?
7: I don't know. What is this all about?
3: And the other watch, was it to young Mr. Weisskopf that you sold it?
7: That's none of your business.
3: Perhaps not, but I have an inquisitive mind that insists on hearing the answers.
0: Well, Captain Lawrence, I guess you were wrong about Tarzan.
1: But he couldn't have felled the trees and fashioned enough ties during 2 weeks. Perhaps in a few days...
0: No, I'm sorry, Lawrence. But if Tarzan intended to keep his word, he would have brought some here by this time. We're ready for them now, and there aren't any to be had in Lagos either.
1: Well, I wish I could make some suggestion. All I can do is to have my men continue to guard your work. At least there haven't been any further raids. What was that?
0: You spoke too soon, Lawrence. Look, hundreds of natives this time... This is the end of us.
6: Like a tide of locusts, the warring blacks swarmed upon the camp. Captain Lawrence's small band fought valiantly. The workmen defended their equipment with picks and shovels as weapons, but they could not withstand the savage attack. And then suddenly from the thicket came a second band of natives led by Tarzan. They waded into the attacking horde. Caught between Tarzan's band and the men of Captain Lawrence, the attackers became confused and disheartened. Badly beaten within a matter of minutes, those who were left fled into the jungle depths.
0: Tarzan, you saved us this time, but why are your men holding Whitehead?
8: Let me go! You have no right to hold me prisoner! I'd like to know...
9: Quiet, Mr. Whitehead, or I shall permit my men to kill you now.
1: In the name of heaven, Tarzan, what's this all about?
9: When I left here, I went to my friends of the Punya tribe. Together, we began cutting down the trees and fashioning the railroad ties you needed, Mr. Halliday.
0: Yes.
9: But I was troubled by what had taken place here. Not your unfriendly attitude toward me, Mr. Halliday, for that was natural, but by Mr. Whitehead's friendly reception, which was most unnatural.
2: I merely wanted to...
9: I left the cutting of the wood to the Punyas, and I traveled to Caraca.
2: You went to Caraca?
9: And a sign there reminded me of the German language I once studied. I suddenly remembered that the German Weisskopf, translated into English, is Whitehead.
0: Weisskopf and Son. The firm that's tried to block me at every turn.
2: Oh, I can explain, Mr. Halliday.
0: Yes, and I suppose you can explain why you chose pure granite for me to cut through?
1: My men will take care of Mr. Whitehead, alias Weisskopf. Martin, escort our friend back to Lagos for trial.
8: No, I can explain. Come along. It's all a mistake.
9: You see, he bribed a native sorceress with gifts of watches and other trinkets, and she stirred her people and me into opposing you. She shall receive jungle punishment.
0: Well, I've changed my mind about you, Tarzan. But we still face problems.
9: Perhaps I can help with some of them. The Punyas, who defeated the last of the natives Mr. Whitehead recruited, will return and get the ties we dropped when we heard of this latest attack.
0: Wait, you've brought them.
9: And I can also show you an old elephant trail that will make it unnecessary for you to cut through the balance of the Yukanya Mountain.
0: So there is an easy way?
9: There is no easy way across any part of Africa, but it should be easier than making the cut. The men of Punya and I will help you build your railroad. And you will help me erase my great mistake.

0: In just a moment, a preview of our next exciting story of Tarzan. In later years, Tarzan was destined to question whether his strange experiences in the mystic land ever really happened at all. And yet at the time they occurred, they seemed real. The buildings and the people and the strange acting animals appeared as genuine as those of his own jungle. But one can be sure of nothing except that death has small wings, which is the title of our next story of Tarzan.
1: Tarzan, a transcribed creation of the famous Edgar Rice Burroughs, is produced by Walter White, Jr., prepared for radio by Bud Lesser, with original music by Albert Glasser. This is a Commodore production.

0: I'm crunching my polo, dear Liza, dear Liza. I'm crunching my polo, dear Liza, crunching.
1: The nicest thing about the mint with the hole is that it's smooth and never crumbles. You can eat polo without other people hearing. Try sucking them, dear Henry.
0: I can't. I've already crunched them all.
2: What has a hazelnut in every bite?
3: Sorry.
2: And thick milk chocolate for your delight.
3: Sorry.
2: Nougat and caramel, golden light.
3: Sorry.
2: And don't forget the hazelnut in every bite. And again. What has a hazelnut in every bite?
3: Sorry.
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3: Sorry.
2: Nougat and caramel, golden light. And don't forget the hazelnut in every bite.
3: Sorry.
2: A hazelnut in every bite.
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2: They seek him here, they seek him there. Those Frenchies seek him everywhere. Is he in heaven? Is he in hell? That damned elusive Pimpernel.
3: Presenting Marius Goring, star of the motion picture Red Shoes, as Baron Orff's immortal character, the Scarlet Pimpernel.

0: Now, The Adventures of the Scarlet Pimpernel, starring Marius Goring as Sir Percy Blakeney.
1: It was Colonel Dewhurst, just back from Dieppe, who brought the news to our Paris headquarters, the inn called Les Trois Epis. And bad news it was.
2: I hate to bring bad tidings, Blakeney, but we've lost Roussillon.
1: Our agent in Gournay, you mean?
2: Yes. I heard about it as I was passing through.
1: Well, how do you mean, lost him?
2: He was arrested 3 days ago.
1: Oh, betrayed?
2: Well, it's hard to say. Perhaps he was just careless. Anyhow, there's one consolation, if you can call it that.
1: What?
2: Well, there's no danger he'll talk.
1: How can you be sure?
2: He was found dead in his cell the same evening.
1: Suicide?
2: Yes.
1: Poor Roussillon. He's a good man. We've got to do something, Tony. There are hundreds of refugees from the Terror looking to us to get them to England. If we aren't to fail them, we must keep the escape route from Paris open to the coast. The Gournay stage is a vital one. With no one there...
2: I know. One severed link in the whole chain becomes useless.
1: Exactly. Well, now we've got to find someone to replace Roussillon.
2: What about Henri Chalon?
1: Who's he?
2: A draper in Gournay.
1: Do you know him?
2: Well, personally, but he's sympathetic to our cause and willing to help if called on.
1: Well, how do you know that?
2: Roussillon mentioned his name several times. He said he could be relied on implicitly.
1: In view of what's happened to Roussillon, I doubt if you'll find him very willing to help now.
2: Well, that's not it. Unless you've someone else in mind.
1: No one.
2: And at least we should put it to him. Give him an opportunity to say yes or no.
1: I quite agree.
2: And the sooner the better.
1: Agreed again. Gournay's watch from here. About 5 hours?
2: Six, perhaps.
1: Splendid. We leave about 10 o'clock. That means we should be there by dawn. And so it was that next morning, Monsieur Henri Chalon had two unexpected callers at his little shop in Gournay. They announced themselves as merchants with samples to show. And he led them into his parlor where they could talk in private.
3: You will have a glass of wine, citizen?
2: Oh, thank you.
1: Kind of you, monsieur.
3: You won't think it ill-mannered of me if I don't join you.
2: Oh, not at all.
3: My stomach, you know, won't stand anything stronger than milk. I've been that way for years.
2: Oh, I'm sorry to hear that.
3: One gets used to it. Your glass, my friend. And yours.
2: Thank you.
1: Thank you.
3: So you brought samples from Paris, huh?
2: Yes.
3: I must warn you, I'm in no position to buy much. These new taxes, you know, they leave the people with nothing to spare. Oh, if you'd like to show me what you have.
1: Perhaps instead of the samples, monsieur, you may be interested to see this.
3: The pressed flower, huh? Pretty little thing.
1: You don't recognize it?
3: I'm no botanist.
1: It's an English flower. They call it the Scarlet Pimpernel.
3: Huh? Very interesting.
1: I once gave a similar flower to a friend of yours.
3: Indeed, monsieur?
1: Armand Roussillon.
3: What makes you think he was my friend?
1: He told us, at least he told my colleague here.
2: He mentioned you many times, Monsieur Chalon.
3: Roussillon is dead now.
1: Yes. He was a brave man.
3: There are some who say he was a fool.
1: It depends on your point of view, of course. He believed in something and gave his life for it.
3: Yes, it's better to die for something, I suppose, than just to die as we all must.
1: Then you will help us, monsieur?
3: Help you?
1: You must guess why we're here. You know who we are.
3: Oh, how should I know? Oh, yes, the flower, but anyone can pluck a flower and press it.
1: What can we do to prove our identity?
3: It's true I did know Roussillon slightly. He told me once of a certain Englishman he knew.
1: Yes?
3: An English milord, he said, about your height and your build, monsieur.
2: Mine?
3: Yes. Of course, there are many people of your height and build. But he told me this English milord had a mole...
2: On the right forearm, just above the wrist. Would this be it, by any chance?
3: What is it you wish me to do, my friend?
1: Carry on the work that Roussillon began.
3: Here in Gournay?
1: Yes.
3: You ask a great deal.
1: A very great deal. The rewards are small and the risks are grave.
3: And if I decline?
1: We shall have to look elsewhere.
3: It is important to find someone?
1: If scores of innocent lives are to be saved, it's imperative.
3: I see. Very well, monsieur. I am your man.
1: Splendid.
3: What have I to do?
1: It's perfectly simple. On the escape route from Paris to Dieppe, there are 6 stages... The only two that concern you are from Beauvais to here, and from here to Falls.
2: Our people travel by night and shelter by day. They'll be sent to you by our agent in Beauvais, whose name there's no point in your knowing. They'll arrive before dawn. You'll feed them and hide them where they can sleep. And after nightfall, you'll send them on to Falls to an address we'll give you later.
1: With Chalon filling the vital gap, the escape route began working again at full pressure. For a month or more, all went well. And then one day, Tony came to me with a vaguely disquieting report.
2: I'm worried about Fuchs.
1: Why, what's the trouble?
2: Well, he's 2 days overdue. He's escorting the Comtesse de la Reine and her three children, isn't he?
4: Yes, they left Paris 10 days ago.
2: 6 days to Dieppe, 2 to return.
4: Yeah, he should have been back the day before yesterday. He assured me it would be.
2: Oh, I shouldn't worry. He's probably been delayed.
4: Well, it's not like him. He's always so reliable.
2: Even so, anything may have happened. One of the children may have been taken ill, for instance. Or Republican troops may be a little more active than usual.
4: Oh, perhaps you're right. All the same, I don't think we should take any chances.
2: Oh, how do you mean?
4: Well, Harding's supposed to leave with the party tonight. I think it's unwise for them to set out till Andrew turns up and reports all's well.
2: Oh, isn't that being a little overcautious?
4: Well, better to be that way than take foolish risks.
2: Mm, I suppose so. I'll pass the word on to Harding.
4: Right. If anything has happened to Andrew...
2: Oh, well, let's worry about that when the time comes. Personally, I shouldn't be at all surprised if he turns up sometime this evening.
1: But 2 more days passed with no sign of Fuchs. 2 days of steadily mounting apprehension. And it wasn't until late on the night of the 2nd that the door was flung open and he appeared.
2: Fuchs! Oh, we've just about given you up.
5: Get me a drink. Something.
4: Brandy in the cupboard.
2: Right.
4: You hurt?
5: Oh, just a glancing wound in the shoulder.
4: Let me have a look.
5: Oh, it's nothing, really. Lost a bit of blood, that's all.
4: Oh, we'll soon see about that. Well, sorry. I like your idea of nothing. Unfortunately, the bullet went right through. We shan't have to probe. It looks fairly clean.
2: Yeah, drink this.
5: Thanks.
4: Better?
5: Yes, a lot.
4: Tony, hot water. Plenty of it. And bandages.
6: Right here.
4: When did you eat last?
5: Yesterday.
4: I thought as much. Tony!
7: Yeah?
4: Tell the landlord to prepare and send up a hot meal.
7: All right.
4: Now, what's this all about?
5: I'm afraid it's bad news.
4: The Countess?
5: Either dead or a prisoner. I don't know.
4: And the children?
5: They've been taken too.
4: How did it happen?
5: It was on the 5th stage. We left Forge after nightfall. And a couple of miles outside the town, we were challenged. The coachman whipped up the horses and we tried to make a running fight it.
4: How many of them were there?
5: 4 or 5. Well mounted, too. It was pitch dark, but I managed to drop one of them as he drew up alongside. Then the driver missed a bend in the road and we turned over into the ditch. After that, it was all a little confused.
4: I can imagine it.
5: The Countess was probably pinned under the carriage. Certainly unconscious. Probably dead. The children were seized as they crawled out.
4: And you?
5: I fought as best I could, but they were too much for me. I was bound and we started off the road back to Forge. Just outside the town, I managed to loosen my bonds and break free. I was by a random shot. But in the darkness, I was able to elude them. I lay low for most of the night. I thought if I could reach our agent, Forge, I'd be all right. So about an hour before dawn, I crept into the town. I got there just in time to see them dragging him away.
4: The troops, you mean?
5: Yeah.
4: Well, he'd be betrayed?
5: Either that or one of the children had unwittingly given him away.
4: That's a possibility, of course. Well, what did you do?
5: There was only one thing to do. I hid in a hayrick all day and then set off for Gouverneur. It took me 2 nights to get there.
4: Well, you must have been all in.
5: I was, just about.
2: Here's the water and the bandages.
4: Thanks. Carry on with your story. Well, I attend to this wound of yours. Shalom been taken too?
5: No, thank goodness. He looked after me like a father. I set off the following night for Paris.
4: You should have stayed a day or two to regain your strength.
5: I knew he'd be anxious. Besides, I wanted to get word to you of what had happened, in case you sent anyone else over the route. So, well, here I am.
4: Oh, things are in a mess.
2: Well, what's the trouble?
4: Another link of the chain's broken, I'm afraid.
2: Oh, where this time?
4: False.
2: Not old Brichon, the schoolmaster.
5: I'm afraid, sir.
4: We have to go at once. See if we can find someone else.
5: Fortunately, it won't be any problem.
4: How's that?
5: Chalon has an old friend there. Says he's absolutely reliable.
4: Splendid. How's that? More comfortable now?
5: Oh, yes, thanks.
2: Your meal will be up in a few minutes.
5: Good.
4: Did Chalon mention who this friend was?
5: No. He suggests you'd pick him up in Gournay. And he'd then go on to Forge with you and introduce you to this man, whoever he is.
4: Yeah, sure, it seems the best plan. What's the time now?
2: 11:15.
4: We can just about do it tonight if we ride hard. Yeah, tell the officer to have horses ready for us in 20 minutes.
1: Dawn was breaking as we clattered over the cobbles into Gourmet. We roused Chalon, who welcomed us eagerly. He took us into the kitchen, gave each a large bowl of hot soup, and as we ate, we talked.
2: Fuchs told us about this friend of yours in Forge. He's absolutely dependable.
3: Absolutely, monsieur. I've known him since we were boys together.
4: You think he'll be willing to act in Brichon's place?
3: I'm sure of it. We have talked many times. He believes in the same things as I do, you see.
4: Excellent. Will it be convenient for you to come with us to Forge tonight?
3: But of course, monsieur. I'm yours to command.
2: You've heard no news of the Comtesse de la Reine and her children, I suppose?
3: Yes, no, monsieur.
2: Fuchs seemed to think it was the children who unwittingly gave Brichon away.
3: Ah, I wish I could agree.
4: You believe there's some other explanation?
3: I'm sure there is. Somewhere on the escape route between here and Forge, there is a traitor.

0: As Chalon stated his conviction that somewhere between Gournay and Forge there was a traitor, Tony and I looked at him, startled.
1: Traitor, Monsieur Chalon? What makes you think that?
2: All the evidence points to it.
0: You mean Grishan's arrest?
2: And before that, Roussillon. Did it never occur to you to wonder how he was caught?
1: I thought he may have grown a little careless.
2: Roussillon was never careless.
0: Then you believe he was betrayed?
2: I have no doubt of it.
0: By whom?
2: I don't know. I wish I did. Could it be your agent in Beauvais, perhaps?
1: Milo?
2: No.
1: No, it's impossible.
0: Quite impossible. His loyalty is beyond doubt.
2: Huh? Then we must look elsewhere.
0: I'm more inclined to think it's someone here in Gournay. Someone working in the dark.
2: If you are right, monsieur, I will find him sooner or later. And now, you have eaten well?
0: Yes, thanks.
2: There are beds upstairs. You must be tired after your all-night ride. You may sleep through the day without fear. I'll awaken you at sundown, and after nightfall, we'll leave for France.
0: About 8 o'clock, we set out. The new moon shed just enough light for us to see the silver ribbon of road that stretched ahead. After about an hour, we found ourselves approaching the black mass of a thick clump of trees. And then, with no warning at all, as we draw on this...
3: Halt! In the name of the Republic! Take cover! Right on!
4: An ambush! Right for it!
0: But it was too late. Shadows were swarming over the road. Hands were grasping at our bridles, others tugging at our legs to drag us from our mounts. It was a good fight while it lasted, but finally we were overwhelmed by sheer weight of numbers. We were disarmed, our wrists were bound, and then a lantern was lit and flashed in our faces.
2: Now, shall we go?
0: Under close escort, we were taken that night to the ridge of Saint-Germain, a few miles outside Gournay. There, for some reason, we were separated. Chalon was marched off under guard, and Tony and I, still bound, were thrown into a tiny wooden slabbed hut. The door was slammed to and locked, and we were left alone in the darkness, with Cartier's last words of warning to be ready to leave for Paris at dawn.
1: Do we have any chance of getting out of here, Blakeney?
0: I don't know. How are your bonds?
1: So tight, they're cutting into my wrists.
0: So are mine. I've a bit of play in my fingers, though. Yeah, come over here, close to me. I'll see if I can get at your lot.
1: Oh. How bad?
0: Just about touch them.
1: Think you'd be able to do anything?
0: I doubt it. They're too well tied.
1: If somebody had a knife or some sharp instrument.
0: Oh, might as well sigh for the moon.
1: Well, there's my watch.
0: It'd hardly a sharp instrument, is it?
1: Well, if you could manage to get it out of my fob pocket, you could break the glass, perhaps, and that'll give us a cutting edge.
0: Oh, that's a good idea.
1: Think you can get it?
0: Well, I'll try. Hold still. Hold still. I think I can feel the chain. I think...
1: Did it?
0: Yes. Yes, got it. Missed. Got it this time. Slipped right through my fingers.
1: Well, at least we shan't have to worry about breaking the glass.
0: Depends if we can find any of the pieces in this Stygian gloom.
1: Well, we'll have to lie on the floor and feel about as best we can.
0: Oh. Find anything?
1: It's like looking for a needle in a haystack. I touched something metallic.
0: Well, it's probably part of the watch.
1: Oh, there it is again. Slide over this way, Blakeney. Can you feel anything?
0: I think so. Yes. Yes, it's a piece of glass.
1: Can you get it between your fingers?
0: Yes, it's not a very big piece, I'm afraid.
1: Well, never mind.
0: It might do the job. Turn your back to me.
1: Right.
0: Turn around. No, round. That's right. Move close.
1: Uh-huh.
0: Right in. I'll see what I can do. It took 10 minutes of patient sawing before the first strand gave. I stopped for a moment to give my aching fingers a rest. And then we heard it. A gentle tapping on the wall of the hut.
1: Listen, Blakeney. There's someone outside.
0: There it goes again.
1: It's Hooks. The code signal. I'll try the reply with my heel on the floor. Ah, let's see if he replies. It is Hooks.
5: Are you in there, Tony?
1: We're both in here.
5: Good. Call to the guard. Tell him anything that'll persuade him to open the door.
0: Right. Leave it to me, Tony. You keep silent, except for an occasional groan, if you like.
1: What?
0: Guard! Guard! I can hear someone coming. Garth!
6: What's the trouble in there?
0: It's my friend. He's taken ill. I think he's dying.
6: Nonsense.
0: Well, listen to him. Oh, please do something.
6: All right. I'll go and tell the captain.
0: There is no time for that. Please have a look at him yourself.
6: Very well. All right, then.
0: Thank you, Garth. He's over here.
6: It sounds like he's having a fit or something.
5: Well, that takes care of him. Come on, you two.
1: I am the band.
5: No time to bother about that now. Come on.
0: With Fuchs leading the way, we reached the main gate of the barracks, waited till the sentry had turned his back, and then slipped silently through. A few hundred yards outside the village, we stopped in the shelter of some trees. And Fuchs' his knife quickly freed our bonds.
1: Thank goodness you turned up, Fuchs. We wouldn't have had a chance in a thousand of getting away otherwise.
0: Well, how did you happen to appear?
1: Yes, you're supposed to be in Paris still.
7: I had a feeling about you, too, a sort of premonition. I suppose you'd call it. So the morning after you left, I rode off to you.
0: But you traveled the road by day.
7: Oh, well, suitably disguised, of course. Anyhow, I reached Gournay about dusk. I knew Chalon would keep under cover until nightfall, and then I guessed you'd all be going on to Forge. So I waited. I saw you leave and followed you.
1: Well, then you must have seen us ride right into the ambush.
7: Well, I didn't actually see it. I was too far behind in the darkness, but I heard it. And I managed to keep close enough to hear your conversation with the captain.
0: Then you followed us here to Saint-Germain?
7: Yes.
0: Good work, Fuchs. If we weren't have been taken before Chauvelin, we wouldn't have had a chance.
1: What about Chalon? Any chance of rescuing him, too?
0: Well, we've got to try. The trouble is, you've no idea whereabouts in the barracks they're holding him.
7: He's not in the barracks at all.
1: Not? But last time we saw him, he was on his way under escort to the main building.
7: And soon after that, he was brought back.
0: What happened to him then?
7: I don't know. I had to keep undercover, so I lost sight of him. But soon afterwards, I heard horses' hoofs thudding through the main gate on the way out.
1: I wonder why they could have taken him away.
0: I wonder. Gournay's only a couple of miles from here, isn't it, Andrew?
7: Yes.
0: Along this road?
7: That's right.
0: Ah, I see it all quite clearly now. They realized from the start, of course.
1: You mean...
0: Come along, you two. Before we return to Paris, we have a little unfinished business to attend to. It lacked little more than half an hour to dawn when we reached our destination in Gournay. We knocked four times before we heard footsteps inside. And then the door opened.
2: What's going on out there? Knocking the count an honest city? You?
0: Sir, you managed to escape, Mr. Shadow.
2: Why, yes.
0: So did we. Thanks to our friend here.
1: Aren't you going to invite us in, monsieur?
0: Yes, of course.
2: Come in, by all means.
1: Thank you.
0: Keep an eye on that door, Andrew.
2: Right.
0: Tell me, monsieur, how did you manage it?
2: Manage it?
0: Your escape.
2: Oh, they locked me in a room.
0: Inside the barracks, you mean?
2: Yes, but there was a skylight to see, so I got on a table and put a chair on that.
0: And you were able to reach up and open the skylight and get clear?
2: Yes, that's right.
0: Splendid. You took rather a risk coming back to your house, sir, didn't you?
2: Well, I gambled on them not discovering I was gone for a while. And then there were things I had to do here, valuables to collect, papers to restore.
0: You've done all that now?
2: Yes, I'm clear now.
0: Then we'd better go.
2: Huh? Go?
0: You are coming with us, aren't you, monsieur?
2: Well,
0: I think you should, you know. It's much too dangerous.
2: Well, I appreciate your solicitude, of course.
0: Not at all. You've served the League so faithfully. It's up to us to do all we can for you. But do you think we might have a glass of wine before we go?
2: Certainly. I'll get one, shall I?
1: Oh, don't bother, monsieur. I see a bottle here and glass.
0: I'm afraid we shan't get far before dawn. That means we shall have to hide during the day and make our way out to nightfall. But you won't mind that, will you?
2: Why, no. Of course not.
1: Here are the drinks. Yours, Blakeney. Mine. And yours.
2: Thanks.
0: A toast. The very elusive fellow, the Pimpernel.
1: The Pimpernel. Ah, excellent wine.
2: I'm glad you like it.
0: And we're so glad your stomach has improved, aren't we, Danny?
1: Oh, nice.
2: My stomach?
0: Successful impersonation depends upon the closest attention to all detail, monsieur.
2: I don't know what you mean.
0: If you'd studied Chalon as carefully as you should have done, you'd have known he didn't drink wine.
2: Oh, you're suggesting that...
0: What's happened to Chalon, monsieur?
2: This is absurd.
0: Is he dead or in prison? Answer me. Answer me.
2: I give you my word.
0: You were quite right, of course, when you said that somewhere on the escape route between Gournay and Forge there was a traitor, but you omitted to mention it as yourself. Very clever. Chalon was caught. Chauvelin decided to play me at my own game, and so he put in one of his own men, disguised as Chalon. You betrayed Brichon, didn't you?
2: No.
0: And the Countess and her children.
2: No, it's not true, it's not. If I'd been what you say, wouldn't I have handed over your friend Folks?
0: Oh, no, you wanted bigger game than Folks. So you sent him back to Paris with an urgent message that you knew would fetch Tony and me. You knew about the ambush in advance. And after we've been locked up, the captain very considerately set you free.
2: Lies! All lies!
0: And where is the real Chalon? Is he alive or dead? Answer me or I'll squeeze the life out of you.
2: Dead?
7: We'd better be going, Percy. It's almost dawn.
0: Dawn, eh? The traditional hour at which traitors meet their doom. Shall we go, monsieur?

0: Now, Marius Goring as the Scarlet Pimpernel.
1: Ten minutes later, we stood in a sheltered wood outside the town. Attorney Andrew Fuchs, myself, and the man who called himself Shallow.
2: You're not going to shoot me in cold blood, are you? That would be murder.
1: Oh, no, we play the game according to the rules, monsieur. Even a man like you has his chance. Attorney, Andrew, I have three stores here.
3: Usual condition?
4: Longest wind.
1: Yes.
4: I'll go first.
3: Oh, much too short, I'm sure.
5: This can't be it either.
1: Sorry, gentlemen, the honor is mine. Will you take over, Attorney?
3: Yes, of course. You have first choice of pistols, monsieur.
1: Thank you.
3: You'll stand back to back, like so. You'll take 10 paces as I count them, and on the 10th you'll turn in your own time and fire. Ready?
1: Yes.
3: 1, 2, 3, 4, 5, 6, 7, 8, 9, 10.
1: Shall we go, gentlemen?

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1: Shall we go, gentlemen?

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0: Kate Plum, there's a nice clean stone asking to be let out. 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
4: Control tower, back to CX-4, wind southeast, ceiling 1200, all clear.
3: Okay, this is Hop Harrigan coming in.
2: Yes, it's America's ace of the airways. Coming in for another transcribed episode in the adventures of Hop Harrigan.
5: Say, gang, you all know how much weather conditions affect airline schedules. Well, the Army Air Forces are doing something about it. An all-weather airline was started between the Clinton County Air Base at Wilmington, Delaware, and Andrews Field, Maryland. For more than a year now, planes have been making that round trip 5 days a week, week in and week out, no matter what the weather. In over 50 weeks of operation, the airline has only missed two flights, and those were not due to the weather. The pilots on the route fly in anything from a pea-soup fog and no visibility to howling gales and snowstorms. Even when the weather is clear, the pilots can't take it easy because they have to fly blind anyway. You see, every plane on that run is equipped with a hood of red, scientifically treated glass that covers the plane's windshield. And when the pilot puts on a pair of blue goggles, well, everything outside the cockpit is blacked out. All the flyer can see are his instruments and controls. The idea for this all-weather run came during the last war. Many times, vitally important missions had to be canceled because of bad weather over the operations field. Toward the end of the war, when the Germans launched their last great attack, our GIs fighting the Battle of the Bulge couldn't understand what had happened to the air forces. Well, actually, although the battle area was clear, all our fields in France were closed in by fog and rain. And that was only one of the cases where ability to fly in all kinds of weather would have helped our soldiers a great deal. Now, we're doing something about that. And for more of the latest information about the all-weather airline, I'll be back, so don't forget to listen. And now to our story. It is early evening, and a full moon rising in the east is obscured by swiftly gathering storm clouds, casting the open rangeland of Cañada Verde into deep shadow. Protected by the darkness, Hawk, Tank, and John Temple lie flat on a small rise of ground overlooking the ranch house of Carlos Mendez, where they are sure Gail Nolan is being held prisoner. As the thunder growls overhead, foreshadowing the coming storm, the boys and the FBI agent observe the activity around the ranch house and plan the next move.
6: Doesn't seem to be too much going on down there.
7: I guess most of the men are in that house over there on the left.
6: Yeah, except for the guy standing at the main gate. He can see his cigarette burning.
7: I guess if one gate is guarded, they all are.
6: Yeah, we won't be able to get over the fence. It's too high.
8: Barbed wire on top.
7: Wonder where they're keeping Gail.
6: Perhaps in the main building in the center there.
8: Hey, look. Front door's open. A couple of guys are coming out.
7: Uh-huh. And one of them is Mendez.
8: How can you tell?
6: No one else is that tall around here.
7: Which means the other fellow, maybe the one he's working with, his mechanic.
8: Boy, would I like to get my hands on him.
7: You'll get the chance. Don't worry.
8: I can't wait.
6: They're walking over to that barn, off to the right.
8: Maybe that's where Gail is.
7: More likely, that's where the bell is. The plane's parked right in front of the doors.
8: Well, look, how long are we going to stay out here? When do we get moving?
6: Now, wait a minute, wait. Let's get something straight. We go to the main gate, take out the guard.
8: My job.
6: Then we look for Gail.
8: Check.
6: And after that?
7: Depends on where we find her and what the score is. We'll either get her out and beat it back to our plane, or else hole up in a ranch house somewhere and wait for the police.
8: I hope they show up soon.
7: We don't even know if they'll come at all.
6: I'm sure they will. It may be several hours yet.
8: We can't hang around out here so long. Let's get going, huh?
7: Okay, follow me. And no noise.
5: Rising to a half crouch, Hop, Tank, and John start down the slope toward the main gate of the ranch, ready for action. Meanwhile, in the corral, Mendez and his accomplice, Otto Vogel, stride quickly toward the large barn with grim purpose.
9: Mendez, you have promised me. We will get rid of the girl and that boy tonight.
10: Yes, of course.
9: We will do it now.
10: No.
9: Why not?
10: Must get rid of the bell first. What difference does it make?
9: Vogel, you are a fool. Harrigan and Tinker and that FBI agent will return perhaps before morning. We must destroy the evidence they are seeking.
10: Miss Nolan and Savoy are evidence also.
9: Yes, but if Harrigan and Tinker should appear before morning, it will be a fairly easy matter to conceal Miss Nolan. We can put them anywhere we wish, but we cannot hide a 10-ton bell.
10: So?
9: We break the bell down, use the acetylene torches and cut it apart, then bury the pieces or conceal them until we're ready to extract the gold. After that, we will take care of Miss Nolan and the boy.
10: Very well. I will not let you forget, Mendes.
9: I'm sure of that, Vogel.
10: Hurry now. There's much to be done.
11: His arrogance becoming more apparent with every word and gesture, Vogel leads the way to the barn, Mendes following in silence. Not 200 yards away, on the other side of the high barbed wire fence, Hop, Tank, and John Temple approach their objective, the main gate, and the sentry on guard.
12: Easy, fellas. Easy. Look at the poor dope standing there smoking a cigarette. He won't know what hit him. Less than 10 yards to go. Shall we rush him?
7: Let's get a little closer. We don't want him to raise an alarm. Quiet now.
12: Wait. Huh? Someone's coming on horseback.
6: Uh-oh.
12: Get down flat. See him? No, but sounds like he's coming from the left somewhere. Hey, there he is. He's riding like mad.
6: I hope he doesn't see us.
13: Hey, yes, sir. When is our heat?
12: What's the guard yelling about?
6: He's challenging the rider.
14: Miguel,
12: I'm
14: Salida.
12: Salida.
6: What
12: are they saying? Encontrado
14: a
12: Americano.
14: Aquí en Rancho Verde.
12: Oh, I was afraid of that.
14: Oh,
12: great.
7: Guards opening the gate.
6: They're going to tell Mendes.
14: I'm Guardia Roberto.
12: There he goes. We better move fast.
6: Come on. He's going to close the gate. His back is to us.
12: Okay, Jack, move.
6: A pleasure. Can he handle him alone?
12: You watch.
14: Inda.
12: Take it, chump.
7: Hey, Hop. Right. Come on, Jack.
6: Nice going, Tank.
7: I was a sitting duck. Drag him over to the side. Put him in that ditch.
12: Right.
7: I'll close the gate.
12: No, thanks.
13: Escales. He can turn us pronto.
7: Look. Right, Scott, Mendes is calling out his men.
12: We better run.
6: We can't. They'll expect the guard to open the gate for them.
7: Right, one of us will have to do it. Tank, throw over that sombrero.
12: Gosh, Hop.
6: Throw it here, Tank. I'll be the guard.
7: No, John.
6: Listen, at least I can understand them. I'll have a better chance of getting away with it.
12: Okay, catch.
6: Thanks. Now go on, Hop. Get in that ditch. You too, Tank.
7: Hey, here they come.
12: Now here, Hop. Okay. Here they come.
7: Now, Tank, keep your fingers crossed.
11: Crouched in the scant shelter of a drainage ditch, Hop and Tank watch fearfully as the cowhands sweep toward the gate. Will John Temple get away with what he's about to do? If he doesn't, the boys are helpless. We'll know more in a moment, gang, so stand by. Gang, anything the Air Forces finds out about flying in bad weather will be passed along to the airlines for their use. New and better types of radar and electronic control are being tested on the daily blind flying route. There's one radar unit by which the airport control tower can keep track of an incoming ship, and a ground controller can talk the pilot into position for a landing. Another radar control device keeps an airplane on a beam over 40 miles long, and little by little eases the ship over the airport. The same unit brings the ship in towards the runway and guides it to within a few feet of the ground. With that gadget, a pilot doesn't even have to see the field until it's right under his nose. Well, that radar takes care of almost everything. Besides these controlled landings, the AAF is looking forward toward the future of aviation. The All-Weather Flying Center has developed and built the first all-electronic push-button automatic airplane. A Douglas C-54 has been rigged up with all the latest instruments and can take off, fly, and land without anyone touching the controls. There's always been a pilot along with the automatic C-54, just in case anything happened, but many times the pilot sits back in the passenger compartment just to show how safe it is. It won't be long before the robot plane starts flying the all-weather route. Then the Air Force will really be making progress in the fight against fog and rain. And even though we'll still have pilots at the controls for a long time to come, you can bet that someday airships will fly automatically anywhere in any kind of weather. When that time does come, gang, you can be sure the AAF's research program had a lot to do with it. And remember, America needs men and women to run those airplanes of the future. It's up to you to take over. For always remember, America needs flyers. And now back to our story. Trying to break into Rancho Verde to rescue Gail Nolan, Hop, Tank, and John Temple got past the main gate by simply knocking out the sentry. But suddenly the ranch hands were alerted in the courtyard, and armed and mounted, they swept down toward the gate. John, because he understands Spanish, put on the guard's sombrero and took his place, while Hop and Tank watched anxiously from the concealment of a nearby drainage ditch.
12: Oh, gosh, I'm worried about John.
7: I still, Tank? They can't see us here.
12: Yes, they can. Lightning's flashing all over the sky.
7: Oh, brother, I forgot about that.
12: Hey, here they come.
14: Abre la puerta, Roberto!
15: Si, si. I
7: wonder what he said.
12: Oh, he must have told John to open the gate.
14: Adelante, Teresa!
7: Hey. They're going through.
12: I think John's getting away with it. Oh, look.
14: Roberto!
7: One guy's hanging behind.
12: It's Miguel, the one who found the plane.
7: Oh, gosh.
12: What's he saying?
7: I don't know.
12: Oh, John seems to be getting the right answers.
7: Hey, he's riding away, thank goodness.
12: Phew. I'm weak in the knees.
16: Okay, Hop. Tank, come on out.
12: Let's go, Tank.
7: I want to get the guard's rifle first.
12: Oh, good idea. Nice going, John.
6: Oh, it was close. Didn't think I'd make it for a minute there.
7: Yeah, do you suppose the whole ranch crew went out?
6: Well, there were at least 15 men, and I don't see anyone around the house.
7: If they are all out, our job will be a lot easier.
16: Here's the rifle, Hop.
7: Oh, thanks. You got a 38, too. You take it, John.
6: What about you?
7: I got my fists. Well, how about it? You ready, John?
6: Ready as I'll ever be.
7: Okay, then, let's roll. Where do we look first? Ranch house first and work from there. Keep in the shadows and move quietly.
11: Gliding swiftly through the shadows as the lightning flickers overhead, Hop, Tank, and John Temple head toward the ranch house in search of Gail Nolan. But in the large barn, their business partner and young Christopher Cross face the gravest danger of their lives as Otto Vogel raves and rants.
10: Mendez, listen to me. I demand that you get rid of them now, Mendez. This moment.
17: The bell first.
10: A bell cannot talk, Mendez. And the girl knows too much.
17: There is still time, Vogel.
10: Time? When Harrigan and Pinker are somewhere out on the ranch, perhaps within yards of us?
17: They cannot get through the gates. They are well guarded.
10: But if they do...
17: They cannot, I said. Now be still. I am giving the orders here.
10: Yeah? Orders that will see us hang.
17: That is enough, Vogel. You forget yourself. You are becoming too insolent.
10: Mendez! Very well.
17: Hand me the acetylene torch. Thank you. We will start cutting here.
10: One question, Mendez.
17: Yes?
10: You are sure Miss Nolan and the boy are well hidden? That they are bound and gagged securely?
17: Yes, yes. They're up in the hayloft. They cannot escape.
10: I see.
17: Now, do not disturb me.
10: No, Mendez. Do not worry. I shall not disturb you.
11: As Mendez leans over the bell and applies the blue-tipped flame of the torch to the casing, Vogel turns and stares up calculatingly at the hayloft. He waits a few seconds, sees that Mendez is concentrating on his task, then slowly steps backward toward the ladder, fingering his revolver. His intention is plain. Gang, will Hop and Tank be able to find Gail and Chris in time? We'll know in our next action-packed episode, so be sure to listen. Tune in and fly with Hop Harrigan, America's ace of the airwaves. So long, Hop. We'll be seeing you same time, same mutual station. Bob Harrigan is a transcribed, copyrighted feature appearing in All American Comics magazine and is brought to you Monday through Friday, same time.

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0: America's number one adventurer, K-7, former United States secret agent who operated in 22 countries, on land, on sea, and in the air, brings you another modern story of today. Here is K-7.
1: Ladies and gentlemen, in several of my recent stories, I have hinted of the activities of spies today. As all who read know, this activity is very real, and often more menacing to peace than the plots of the international crooks. No government is free from their threat. Today, I bring you a story of a woman spy who worked alone, a modern Mata Hara. My old friend John Holbrook will take up the story at this point.
0: Thank you, K-7. Recently, K-7 told a story of propaganda, a story in which Rita Drake, daughter of a special agent, called on B-9 to rescue her father. Following that adventure, B-9 remained with the Drakes for several days. He was expecting a cablegram. Our story now opens as the message arrives.
2: B-9.
3: Yes, Rita. I'm over here reading.
2: B-9, the cable you've been expecting has just arrived. I signed for it.
3: Oh, thank you. Let me have it, please.
2: Does it mean that you're going to leave us?
3: Yes, Rita, I'm afraid it does. This is extremely important. One of the continent's most dangerous spies is at work.
2: Are you going after him?
3: Yes, but it's not a man, Rita. This spy is a woman. And...
2: what's the matter?
3: I was just thinking. Let me read you this cablegram. Sample of poison gas tested. Found to be exceptionally deadly. Zora Laval also after it. It's signed K-7.
2: K-7? Is he working on the case, too?
3: No, but I sent the gas to him to be tested. This is his report. Rita, would you like to work on this case with me?
2: Would I? Oh, of course I would, B-9. But do you think Father'd let me?
3: Yes, I'm sure he would. I'm going to have to deal with a woman, and I think you can be useful.
2: Tell me what I'd have to do. Where is this woman's spy?
3: I think I know where to find her. But let me outline the whole case. An old chemist, Dr. Delamain, has discovered a particularly deadly gas. The information peddlers are after the formula. If they should get it, well, I don't like to think what might happen. That gas would kill millions if there were a war.
2: I can't believe that a woman... oh, she couldn't sell a gas like that.
3: She could, and she would, Rita. You don't know Zora Laval. She's beautiful and heartless. I've got to get to Dr. Delamain before she does, and you're going with me.

0: B-9 and Rita took off by plane within an hour. They had a continent to cross, but they were too late, for even while they were in the air, the crafty Zora Laval talked with the old chemist, Dr. Delamain. She used woman's most powerful weapons, beauty and charm.
1: But don't you see, Doctor, this gas you have discovered could be dropped from airplanes on cities. It would kill thousands of defenseless women and children.
2: Oh, my gas will never be used so. I have said that I will destroy the formula.
1: It must be destroyed, Doctor, but you must let me do it. I have come to you representing the women of the world. It is women who must destroy such deadly weapons of war.
2: I see no reason why I should give it to you.
1: You must, Doctor. If you should destroy your formula yourself, no one would be sure it was gone. Spies would believe you still possessed it. Your life would be in constant danger. But if it were known that the gas and formula had been given to me...
2: They would stop pestering me, perhaps, eh?
1: That is it, Doctor. One spy has already called on you.
2: Eh? How do you know that?
1: I have heard that he was here in the city. He calls himself B-9.
2: The special agent?
1: He has been here, hasn't he?
2: Yes, last week. But he is a special agent.
1: No, Doctor, he is a spy. His credentials are false. It is men like him who would not believe that your formula was gone. He might even kill you, Doctor.
2: It is enough. I even gave him a sample of my gas.
1: You gave B-9 a sample? Tell me, Doctor, can the gas be analyzed?
2: No, it is impossible. The formula is needed.
1: Then give me a cylinder of gas and your formula. Doctor, give it to me before it is too late.
2: Yes, you shall have it. Wait, the cylinder is small. It is here on my bench. Yeah, take it. But remember, there is enough gas in this little cylinder to kill 100 people. The valve on top must never be turned.
1: Thank you, Doctor. Next week there will be a mass meeting of the women who love peace. This cylinder will be destroyed before their eyes. Then your formula will also be burned. He will give me that, too.
2: Yes, take it. Let the world know that Dr. Delamain has destroyed his poison gas. Here is the formula.
1: Thank you, Doctor. There is no other copy?
2: That is the only one.
1: Then I will leave you. And if B-9 returns, tell him that you have given your gas and formula to Zora Laval.
0: A few hours later, B-9 arrived in the small city and immediately called on the old chemist.
3: Oh, good afternoon, Doctor.
2: Oh, it is you. Go away. I do not want to talk to you.
3: Doctor.
2: You are a spy. I have heard all about you, but you are too late. My poison gas and formula have been given to Zora Laval. You and the other spies have lost. Now go before I call the police.
0: The old man refused to say more. Zora Laval had tricked him and possessed both the poison gas and the formula. B-9 worked fast. First, he traced the spy. A hotel clerk gave him his first clue.
4: I made reservations for her, monsieur. She took the late afternoon Continental Express.
0: Next, B-9 wirelessed K-7 and asked that certain arrangements be made to board the train. The message came back by radio.
5: 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Once aboard, you will be in complete command. This is K-7 speaking.

0: That night, Rita and D9 were landed near a small railroad station many miles from the old chemist's laboratory. Together, they waited on the station platform.
1: Rita, I am leaving a lot in your hands. You know what to do.
2: Yes, D9.
1: As soon as we board the train, you will be put in the same compartment with Zora Laval. Keep the small container always at your side, and remember, do nothing without using what it contains.
2: I remember. Look, the train. I can see the light.
1: We'll be aboard in a minute. It's going to stop for us. You're on your own now, Rita. I don't want you to be seen with me once we're aboard. Keep your head. I'll be near you.
2: There's the conductor.
3: Monsieur, you're...
1: Yes, sir, we are the passengers for whom you stop, conductor. This young lady is to be put in the compartment with Zora Laval.
3: I understand, monsieur. We have received orders. Mademoiselle, may I help you? We must start.
2: Thank you.

0: The train roared through the night, and one by one the slits of light under compartment doors blinked out as travelers went to their berths. The light in compartment 17 burned until nearly midnight. Then it, too, was blotted out. Outside the compartment door, B-9 kept vigil.
1: Monsieur, we're still
2: up. Quiet, you will be heard.
1: But, monsieur, it is late after midnight. The train is in dark.
2: So much the better. Don't worry about me.
1: But, monsieur, if there's anything I can
2: do... nothing anyone can do.
1: Monsieur, you're worried.
2: If you knew what was going on behind that compartment door, you would be worried, too. Now, leave me alone. I'll call you if there's anything I want.
1: Yes, monsieur. Good night.
0: Behind the door of compartment 17, two women slept, or appeared to sleep. Then one slowly rose from her berth. She adjusted something in the darkness, then cautiously crept toward a corner in which two traveling bags rested. Silently, she tried first one key and then another. Then, a lock snapped open.
3: Stand where you are. You attempt to move, I will shoot you. You are a thief. What are you doing with my bags?
4: Don't move toward the light switch.
3: Do you tell me what I must do? I ought to kill you.
4: Remain where you are, Zora Lavelle. I have your formula.
3: You will never leave this plane with it.
4: And I also have your container of poison gas. If you attempt to put on the lights, I'll turn the valve and release the gas.
3: You wouldn't dare do that. This compartment has become a death trap.
4: I'll turn the valve if you move.
3: You're bluffing. I'm coming after you.
4: I've warned you. Listen. You fool! Let me out!
5: Don't try to get away, Miss Lavelle.
4: Close the door, the gas!
5: You're under arrest. I had to make certain you had the gas and formula with
4: please,
5: you.
4: Please, please let me go. I don't want to die like her. If that gas should come out under that door...
5: It won't.
4: You don't understand. One breath of that gas would mean slow death.
5: I know that as well as you do.
4: The door is opening. Laura fainted, B-9.
5: You opened the windows, Rita?
4: Yes, as soon as she ran out of the compartment. The speed of the train has cleared the room. I let the gas that remained in the cylinder escape into the wind.
5: Good. Then it's been dissipated into the wind. It will harm no one. You have the formula?
4: Yes, it's here.
5: Good, Rita. Our work is done. You can remove your gas mask.
4: It's coming. Oh, seems good to get it off.
5: That gas mask saved your life, Rita. Now we've got one more job. Perhaps we should wait until Zora Lavelle comes out of her faint. I'd like to have her watch us.
4: What are you going to do?
5: Take this match and strike it, Rita.
4: All right.
5: Now, burn this poison gas formula in the name of world peace.

Once again, a special agent served the cause of peace. Zora Lavelle was imprisoned. She no longer menaces the nations of the world. And may I repeat here, spies are active in every country today. To know of their activities is to be warned against them. Listen for my next story. This is K7 speaking.

Log entry, the catch Scarlet Queen. Position, 3 degrees 7 minutes north, 104 degrees 2 minutes east. Wind brisk, sky fair. Remarks, departed Singapore after altercation with deputy public prosecutor. Reason for incident, shore leave and the unhappy wife.

0: was 10 days out of Haiphong that we rounded Point Lima, left the China Sea astern, glowing like gold in the strong afternoon sun, and passed through Singapore Strait to find mooring at the Peninsula Company docks just south of Raffles Quay. My chief mate Gallagher and I left the ship as soon as she was secure and hailed a cab. Hotel Metropole, Charlie! I'd been hit periodically with a feeling akin to sickness for 3 or 4 days before our Singapore arrival. And it gnawed at me more severely than ever now that I was separated from the hotel only by minutes. Part relief, part apprehension, part disbelief that I was actually here and almost face to face with Fuji Kang, the man who'd drawn me all the way from San Francisco, was ready to send me farther into I didn't know what on the voyage of the Scarlet Queen. We walked through the lobby of the Metropole. I had the feeling that I and I alone had ever been in a situation just like this. I wondered if I looked as conspicuous as I felt, and whether the little British desk clerk caught the shake in my voice as I told him to phone Kang's room. I wondered if he was smiling at the strain even I could feel in the way I looked at him as he came back from the switchboard.
1: The Honorable Kuji Kang is in, and he will see you.
0: After everything, after sweating and bleeding for over 13,000 miles, and after fighting and killing, after giving up and starting it all over again. That's how I was notified of my final success. As if I'd dropped in from the next hotel. The Honorable Kuji Kang is in and he will see you. That's what the man said.
2: And so Mutual continues The Voyage of the Scarlet Queen, written by Gil Dowd and Bob Tallman, and starring Elliot Lewis. The Scarlet Queen, proudest ship to plow the seas, bound for uncharted adventure. Every week a complete entry in the log, and every week a league further in the strange Voyage of the Scarlet Queen.

0: Philip.
1: Hello, Kang.
0: Philip, my son.
1: How are you, Kang?
0: Now, I am all right, Philip. You are here.
1: Oh, Red, I'd like to have you meet Coogee Kang. This is Mr. Gallagher, my chief mate.
2: How do you do?
0: It is my honor, Mr. Gallagher.
2: Thanks, Mr. Kang. Thanks very much.
1: It's been a long time, Kang. Now that we're here and we've found you and everything.
2: It's a whale of a letdown, sir.
1: It's a little hard to believe.
0: Of course. I am filled with the same feelings. So, I have collected on the table here as American an assortment of liquor as I was able to find in Singapore. This bottle, for example, they tell me it is called corn squeezings in certain sections of your country.
1: Kang, you're wonderful.
2: White mule.
0: Please, help yourself.
1: You'll have a drink with us, Kang?
0: I believe it is better that I die in ignorance of the effects of corn in this particular form. I have here my wine, and my spirit will be the same.
1: It's an important drink, Kang.
0: It is indeed. Therefore, one before which we should hesitate not one instant. Philip?
1: Red?
2: Skipper?
0: And now, Philip, I would like to speak to you in privacy for a few minutes. You would not mind, Mr. Gallagher?
2: Oh, no. It's all right with me, sir.
1: Yeah, with a spread like this, it ought to be.
0: We will rejoin you shortly. In the meantime, I'm expecting two other guests, Mr. and Mrs. Harry Marlowe. Should they arrive, please introduce yourself and give them my welcome.
3: Yes, sir.
0: In here, Philip?
1: Yeah, sure.
0: Philip, my son, the pride I feel for you fills my heart, and it must overflow.
1: Thank you, Kang.
0: Although you must have felt from time to time that my hand gave you little but negligence, please know that from the beginning of the voyage of the Scarlet Queen in San Francisco, I have been aware of your constant courage, the difficulties that faced you, your progress. My daughter herself at least partially described to you the value of the treasure after which you have been sailing, and which has been the basis for all the attacks upon you.
1: That's right, sir.
0: Constantino has not yet, and I fear will not until the last moment, halt his efforts to gain the treasure for himself. His goal is personal profit. Mine, I say simply, is to recover the treasure for my country, to which it is of untold value. Because in it are relics from each of the dynasties from centuries B.C. to the most recent. As you have been told, there are two ivory tablets from the first, or Yin.
1: As he talked, I felt myself filling with the same sense of urgency that had taken me when I originally signed with him in Shanghai almost 2 years before. Maybe it was a type of hypnotism. Maybe it was that through his great personality, the magic of China's past actually reached through and held me. Whatever it was, I knew again as I'd known before that it was something more than my signature on a Chinese contract that kept me sailing under his charter. Maybe Jason felt the same kind of pull in his search for the Golden Fleece. Maybe Sir Galahad after the Holy Grail. I would have believed anything, myth or fairy tale. But when my mind dropped back into reality, it dropped suddenly and it stayed there.
0: So you see, Philip, my son, in the face of such value, we must maintain utmost caution. To do so, I must ask you to discharge your first officer, Mr. Gallagher.
1: Kang, discharge Gallagher?
0: Remember, my son, he was in the employ of Constantino when he signed on with you in San Francisco. He was under a cloud of suspicion in Honolulu and Kobe.
1: Oh, I know it, Kang, but things have changed. I'd trust that guy with my life. I've done it.
0: Could it not be, my son, that he would do his utmost to save your life until the treasure was placed aboard your Scarlet Queen? We'll talk about it no longer at this time. I have sent for a man in whom I have the greatest faith, Harry Marlowe. He is an unmatched navigator. He knows the Celebes Sea as he knows his own body. I had hoped to see him beside you on the decks of the Scarlet Queen.
1: I don't know, Kang. This is awful tough. But she's still your ship.
0: We will talk no longer about it. You will meet him now, at any rate. I have but a word of fatherly warning. His wife, Jean.
1: Huh?
0: Poor Marlowe's excellence is based upon the niceties of celestial navigation, I fear, and not upon the niceties of the so-called celestial bliss demanded by a woman like Jean. She is, in short, a huntress. Shall we go?
1: I know what he meant when we saw them. Harry Marlowe was the porky type. He forced his clothes at the points of constriction, oozing out over his belt and his collar. The wife, Jean, was a true night-blooming type, her hair blonde, verging on platinum. Her clothes were filled correctly. I saw how easily she herded her husband and the others to one corner of the room, me into another.
3: I've heard so much about you from Kang. I feel as though I know you very well. He warned me against you.
1: Warned you?
3: Yes. He said you're the type that wives leave husbands for. And now I believe him. Just between you and me, Phil, can you blame me for wanting to once in a while?
1: I don't blame anybody for anything. Believe me, you show great promise. But don't you think you'd better move outside the family circle?
3: We could be careful, couldn't we?
1: That's exactly what I am, being gorgeous. I don't want any trouble now.
3: Perhaps I was mistaken in you.
1: I'm a little surprised at myself. But thanks for the compliment, anyway.
3: You're entirely welcome. Schoolboy.
1: The rest of the meeting was no less nightmarish. We drank our way through Kang's assortment of liquor, had dinner, and when I got to the point where I was hardly able to look Gallagher or Kang in the eye, we left.

0: The next 3 days should have been the best period of the voyage. Kang didn't spare anything in making it a holiday for all of us. The Scarlet Queen went into dry dock for a complete repair and repainting. The crew was brought ashore to live and let go with an expense account limited only by the fact that there were only 24 hours a day to spend it in. Red and I were set up in a suite at the Hotel Metropole with 2 bedrooms and a parlor. I didn't tell Red about Kang's wish. Maybe I should have, so we could have shared one of the most miserable times of my life. But instead, I watched him leave the hotel every afternoon, watched him crawl back into the room every morning just before dawn. I didn't find out where he'd been spending his time until a little after 2, the morning of the 4th day. And by then, it was too late. His face was beaten raw when he came in. There was a look of terror in his eyes that I'd never seen there before.
1: Skipper.
0: What's the matter, Red? What's the matter?
1: Her husband.
0: Whose husband?
1: Marlowe. The Marlowe.
0: Now, they got to stop making sense. Sit down. Is that who you've been mixed up with?
1: Yeah.
0: You picked a great one, Red. Anybody but his wife. So Marlowe showed up. What happened?
1: I don't know, Skipper. I don't know, but he's dead.
0: Red.
1: I don't know, Skipper. So help me. But he's shot.
0: All right, what happened?
1: He came in and he had a gun in his hand. I made him drop it and we landed on the floor. And she put a gun in my hand. I didn't want it. He landed one on my face then. I was kind of groggy for a second, and then
0: there was the shot. Okay, Red. That's a great story.
1: It's the best I can do, Skipper. Accidents like that happen. I didn't have any reason to kill him. I wouldn't kill him just to get away from him, would I?
0: I don't think you would, Red. That's the trouble.
1: Oh, answer it, Skipper. You know who it is.
0: Yeah. That's right. Okay, thanks. The police, Red, they're on their way up. Have you got the gun?
1: Yeah. Here it is.
0: All right, leave it here. I'll keep it out of sight. Now, you better get out of here, don't you think?
1: That'll make it look worse.
0: Nothing will make it look worse. Get out of here. Let me know where you are when you can, and stay undercover. You're hotter than you even think. Come on in.
2: Inspector Edwards, Deputy Public Prosecutor's Office. Your name, please?
3: Philip Carney. What's the occasion? What do you want?
2: Your chief officer, Mr. Gallagher, is to be held for prosecution, the charge to be murder.
3: Why, you're crazy.
2: Mr. Gallagher was discovered in a rather indelicate situation by Mr. Harry Marlowe, the husband of the woman sharing that situation. Do I make myself clear?
3: Yeah, it has a familiar ring, so...
2: Naturally, there was a spurt of jealous anger from Marlowe, a bit of defensive action from Gallagher, a scuffle, a shot, and Mr. Marlowe was dead.
3: Hmm. Self-defense?
2: If Gallagher were dead and Marlowe alive, yes. Self-defense and justifiable homicide under the unwritten law. It would be so much simpler for all of us if that were the situation, wouldn't it?
3: Manslaughter.
2: Possibly. A 5-year minimum sentence in the Federated Malay States. But I'd like to think that it was premeditated.
3: Oh, not a chance, Edwards. I've known Gallagher for a long time. Long enough to know he wouldn't use a gun to get away from a wronged husband. So, where's your motive?
2: We both know there was an excellent motive, don't we, Mr. Carney?
3: What do you mean, Edwards?
2: We both know that Harry Marlowe was due to take Gallagher's place as chief mate on your vessel, don't we?
3: But still no motive because Gallagher didn't know. I didn't tell him.
2: I'm afraid you're a bit mistaken. Gallagher did know.
3: Where did you get that lie?
2: From an entirely impeccable source. From your employer, Mr. Carney. Kuji Kang.
0: Kang? Kang, you still awake?
4: Yes, Philip. I have been waiting for you. Sit down, my boy.
0: I need some help, Kang. You've heard about everything, I guess. I just want to know one thing. Did you tell Gallagher that Marlowe was going to sail with me?
4: You should be able to answer that yourself, Philip.
0: You didn't, did you? The police told me he knew.
4: I'm afraid he did. I'm afraid Marlowe himself told him.
0: Why?
4: Marlowe came here tonight. He was most incensed. He was convinced that his wife involved herself only to keep him from making the trip with you. She had threatened that if he went, she would transfer her affections to the man whose place he took. He left here to explain her insincerity to Mr. Gallagher. He was going to tell him everything.
0: When did she make that threat, Kang?
4: The evening after you met them?
0: Yeah. She's a great little woman.
4: Perhaps she merely knows men's weakness.
0: Maybe that's it, Kang.
3: Maybe that's it. I stayed in the suite the next day, waiting for word from Gallagher. It came about 2:30 that afternoon. He was holed up in a room out on Victoria Street in the Chinese section where he thought he'd be safe for a while. Then I left the hotel and went down to get the autopsy report on Marlowe. And after that, I went out to pay my respects to his widow. She was reclining in a wicker chair near a little fountain in the garden of the Marlowe cottage.
5: Oh, Phil, I'm glad you've come. What about Red?
3: Oh, they haven't found him yet. Not that they don't have the dragnet out.
5: Well, I know I shouldn't say this, Phil, but I just can't bring myself to hate Red. Because unless there was some strong personal feeling between the two, I think that the shooting in the middle of the struggle was really accidental.
3: I'm afraid I've got the only real proof, either for him or against him. The gun he was carrying. I know I ought to turn it in, but it's hard to bring myself to do it.
5: Oh, Phil, what an awful burden.
3: You know how they are. They'll want to check the bullet they took from your husband's body.
5: Oh, how terrible for you. I know I can't help, but believe me, whatever you do is your secret. I've forgotten everything you said to me.
3: Thanks, Mrs. Marlowe. I really didn't come out here to share my problem with you. I wanted to tell you that I'd be in my hotel for the rest of the afternoon. I have to leave for an hour around 5. Then I'll be in for the rest of the night. So if you need anything, want any help, just let me know.
5: Oh, thank you, Phil. I think I'll be all right.
3: When I left her, I had 2 hours to arrange the biggest gamble of the voyage. The odds were 2-1 against me. The two figure was divided into the possibility that Red had killed Marlowe to keep his berth, or that it had been accidental during the scuffle, which under the circumstances would be almost as bad. The one against those two was the possibility that Jean had killed Marlowe. And that was based upon the faint, hazy fact that she tried to involve me before she'd gotten her hooks into Red. It was weak, but I'd caught 100-pound shark on 50-pound test line. All I could do was try. I grabbed a cab out to Victoria Street and found Red huddled in a ratty room about the size of the Queen's Pig Locker.
6: What's doing, Skipper?
3: I don't know, Red. Oh, nice place you got here.
6: Yeah. And don't think I haven't been kicking myself around it once in a while.
3: I'll give you a hand next time around. Well, Red, tell me one thing. Did you know there was talk of giving Marlowe your berth on the Queen?
6: My berth? What's the matter, Skipper? Why'd you want to give him my berth?
3: Okay. That's all I wanted to hear, Red.
6: What's the matter, Skip? Haven't I been all right in
3: that berth? Sure you have, Red. I didn't want to give him your berth. Now shut up, will you? Drop it.
6: Well, you...
3: Marlowe didn't say anything about it when he came in, huh?
6: No. He didn't say anything.
3: How about the woman?
6: Something about too late. It didn't make any difference if he left or not. That's when he rushed me.
3: Yeah. Okay, Red. Come on. We're going to gamble.
6: On what?
3: And whether she knocked him off or was all... Oh.
7: I hope you don't mind, gentlemen.
3: Hello, Edward.
7: Did you have any reason to lure me here, Carney?
3: No, you can go anytime you want.
7: Then you've become dreadfully careless and an outstandingly simple accessory. You see the gun, gentlemen? We'll leave now.
3: Oh, wait a minute, Edward. You said you liked premeditated murder instead of manslaughter. Would you be willing to give us an hour and a half?
7: I most certainly would not.
3: Then I guess we'll have to resist arrest, Edwards. We can't go with you.
7: Be reasonable, gentlemen. I have to take you.
3: And you shouldn't have come alone. There we are, Red. One of us will get you, Edwards. Take your choice.
7: You're my choice, Connie.
3: It wasn't foolhardiness. It was desperation. We had to get out of there. We separated, putting him between us. He started backing toward a wall. I wasted 2 breaths and glanced at Red. He started to rush and stopped. Edward's eyes swung his way for an instant, and I landed prone in front of him and rolled into him. His shots gouged the 4 inches away from me, and Red hit him from behind. Between us, we quieted him down. We shut the gag in his mouth, trussed him up with our belts. And when we left, there were 2 of us on the wrong side of the Singapore law. We sneaked into the hotel suite through a rear entrance. And a few minutes before 5, I made my public exit for the benefit of Mrs. Harry Marlowe.
0: I circled the building, went back to the room by way of the rear door again, and settled down to wait for her to pick up the cue I'd given her and sneak into the room to trade the murder weapon for the one Red had left with me. It was a good plan. It was very clever. But it didn't work. 6 o'clock, Red and I looked at one another.
1: What now, Skipper?
0: I don't know.
1: Maybe she'll still come.
0: If you were going into somebody's room and you knew they'd be out between 5 and 6, would you be late?
1: But we still got the gun. If that isn't the one that killed him, I'm in the clear. Isn't that right?
0: Yeah, yeah. We got the gun. Edwards isn't going to stay lashed up all night. You wait here, Red. I'm going out. Maybe I'll get another brilliant idea. But that particular Singapore night didn't seem to be the one for brilliant ideas. I didn't dare go out through the lobby. I slipped out the back, started toward the Marlowe cottage. But with every step, it became more obvious that there was no purpose in going anyplace. If she'd held to her story through my bluff, there was no way I could jar her off of it. I got a half a block away, and the weight of the situation stopped me. Without a better answer for Marlowe's murder than the one they had already, there was no way for me to turn. With the Edwards thing, I was in as deeply as Red. That meant Malay State's law. That led to jungle prisons. No, I couldn't see it. I turned around and headed for the front entrance to the Metropole with my mind made up to go to Kang. Ask him to take care of the crew, keep his eyes closed, while Red and I tried to make it out of the city to wherever we could get. A scattering of early diners was strolling towards the hotel, and like during my first visit to the hotel, but at the other extreme, I wondered if I looked as obvious as I felt. I hugged the shrubbery at the edge of the wide sidewalk, and I'd almost reached the doorway when a whisper stopped me.
5: Phil.
0: Stopped my feet, my heart, and my mind.
5: Phil, I want to talk to you.
0: Hello, Jean. What are you doing here?
5: I've been waiting for you. Come into the garden with me.
0: All right, Jean. What do you want?
5: You expected me to come to your room, didn't you?
0: Yes, I did.
5: You expected me to bring this gun and leave it there, didn't you? But it was a trap, wasn't it?
0: What do you want, Jean?
5: I came to kill you. Because that stupid Gallagher gave you that gun instead of throwing it away like I told him to. And you're the only one who can prove that he didn't kill Harry Marlowe. You got the autopsy report. You know they took the bullet from his body.
0: And that it won't check with Red's gun. That's right. But it won't do you any good to kill me, Jean. How long have you been here?
5: I've been waiting since 5.
0: Then you don't know that Inspector Edwards is at your house now waiting for you.
5: You're lying. He isn't there.
0: Give me the gun, Jean.
5: No, you're lying.
0: Gallagher has been cleared. He's down on the ship now.
5: You're lying. To keep me from killing you.
0: He's backing up. Settle down.
5: You're lying.
0: Settle down or I'll take the gun away from you. And then where will you be? You want me to take you home, Jean?
5: No, no. Edwards. He's there. Take me to your room. You can help me out of this.
0: Sure, gorgeous. We can help you out of this. Now drop the gun before I break your arm. Later that same night, the deputy public prosecutor's office got a more coherent confession than she'd given me. She'd been trying to get rid of her husband for the past 2 years by every method in or out of the book. And when two guys with potential motives arrived, me to keep Gallagher in his berth, and Red to keep himself in it, she'd gone to work. She'd missed me and caught Red and killed her husband during the fight she'd arranged herself. Later that night, the DPP's office had also received a very agitated inspector named Edwards. And at about that time, Red and I were two-thirds through our second or third celebration bottle of Kang's White Mule in his rooms at the Metropole. And Kang took me aside.
4: Philip, my son, you are a young man with a stubborn will.
0: Instinct, Kang. I know a good chief mate when I see one.
4: There is no argument left in me. If you will submit to what you have recently experienced to keep Gallagher aboard, then, Gallagher, it will be. Your hand, Philip. I wish to congratulate you on your police work.
0: You mean the simple threat of checking the slug to her gun?
4: I believe that is what, as they say, cracked the case.
0: Yeah, it did, Kang. But it would have been nice if somebody had asked me to make the threat good. That slug, it had hit Marlowe's belt buckle on the way in. It was so misshapen, they couldn't have checked it to any gun.
4: Surprising revelation, my son. Bitter proof that even the wisdom of Confucius blanches before the luck of the Irish.
0: By 9 the next morning, we'd slipped out through the islands that filled Singapore Harbor. And as we headed into Main Strait, we picked up the

0: By 9 the next morning, we'd slipped out through the islands that fill Singapore Harbor. And as we headed into Main Strait, we picked up the trades, whistling down toward the equator.
1: Stand by to make sail!
0: The Queen looked like the cover girl on a dollar yachting magazine in her new paint and her new varnish. The new hemp in her running rigging was stiff in the crew's hands.
1: Stop it, Chief! Make sail!
0: Expanse of the mainsail crackled into the breeze, and the streak of sunlight on the shining mainmast glistened and moved as the tall spire leaned a little under the wind.
1: To the ship, chief men! Smartly now!
0: The ship, white and untried, rode out. The mizzen, creaking with newness, swung over my head, and the Scarlet Queen brazenly showed her shining side as she buckled into the run toward British North Borneo.
2: I'm trying to think of a time when I felt better, and I can't. For me, you can have Singapore. What's our next port, skipper?
3: Thundercamp. And listen, Red.
2: Yeah?
3: Now, I hope you aren't going to mind a little fatherly advice.
2: No, sir.
3: Now, you'll have to admit that woman was dynamite.
2: Yes, sir.
3: So, from now on, when you meet some charmer, you bring her to your captain.
2: That doesn't sound so good.
3: Oh, we'll get references, letters of recommendation, things like that. That won't be much fun, but we'll keep you out of trouble.
2: Yes, sir.
3: Yeah, now, a bottle, please.
2: Yes, sir. Prince Skipper. You need one worse than I do.
3: After you, mate, after you.

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2: When you want a drink to cool your thirst, 7-Up's the one.

0: causing the myriad human pulse to throb in unison. These drums are the most primitive telegraph known to man, and they bring you a story of Africa. Through impenetrable walls of jungle, the sound vibrates. Over wastes of veld and swampland, bringing you a picture of sun-soaked earth, steaming swamp, juju groves, and jungle. Professor Anton Edwards, while in Africa, comes into possession of a severed and preserved human head that talks. The professor maintains it is the language of lost Atlantis, the same that he has been reconstructing for years. This theory makes possible the stories told by natives of a marvelous white tribe known as the Golden Race. The professor, his daughter Lorna, and his assistant Jack Martin are in camp. With them is Nguru, a huge native Maasai prince. Lorna was found walking in a trance, and for safety was tied to her bed. Later they found her gone, and the ropes on her bed still intact. It is night in the African jungle.
1: Great heavens, sir. What's the meaning of this? It's black magic. I can swear those ropes haven't been touched.
2: Are you positive of that, Jack?
1: Absolutely.
2: I didn't dream things were as serious as this.
1: See for yourself, Professor. Those knots are exactly as I made them.
2: Extraordinary. Very extraordinary. Nguru.
3: Aye, Bwana.
2: Tell me what you know of this, or what you think.
3: Nguru know nothing. Body sleep. Nose him no sleep. Melum devil talk. Come poli poli. Kenzi all sleep. Missy go for palava. No see. Pass. I come.
1: But where is she, Nguru? Did you see her go?
2: No, he says he didn't see her go. But he knows she went to talk with the devil.
1: Then what's to be done?
3: Track him, Missy, little Bwana.
2: That's the idea, Nguru. Let's go outside, Jack. See if you can pick up the trail, warrior.
3: Now, Ona Bwana. Come.
1: Yes, look. She must have passed over that patch of dust and headed straight across the clearing.
2: Come on. You'll have to hurry to keep up with Nguru. I'd like to get my hands on anyone who's responsible for this business.
1: Do you think I wouldn't, sir? Isn't Nguru covering the ground too quickly to see anything definite?
2: He knows what he's doing. Give him a little moonlight and he'd track a night owl.
1: Can you remember doing anything that might have offended one of the witch doctors around here?
2: Why, nothing that I can think of, Jack. Why do you ask?
1: Well, it seems to be the only logical solution to the strange happenings lately.
2: Oh, I'm very careful about that. I had to send one of my boys back to his village for stealing a few days ago. But I don't think that could have any bearing on this. No, he was perfectly affable about it.
1: Did you flog him for it?
2: No, just paid him off and told him to trek. Stealing is second nature with some of these black children. It mustn't be too hard on them sometimes.
1: But how in the name of all that's sensible did Lorna get out of those ropes without untying them? Oh, Lord, I'm worried still.
2: I know, Jack, but we're doing everything that's possible. I wish the girl had told me about that feeling of something out in the bush calling to her, though. Why did she keep it from me?
1: Didn't want to worry you, I guess. She was very nervous when she told me. Hello. And Nguru stopped.
2: Nini Nguru.
3: Mazungo, come. Welcome, Missy. Nauna.
2: A white man?
1: There's another track. Great Scott, it's the mark of a booted foot. Lorna's been pawned by a white man. No native wears boots up country.
2: Tell me, Nguru, have you heard any drum talk of other white men around here?
3: Nay, Bwana. Drum he speak you, me.
2: That's strange. I haven't heard any other. Well, let's keep on going.
3: Aye, Bwana.
1: Well, I'm stumped, sir. What do you make of it?
2: Lord knows, Jack. Unless a white man around here has found her wandering about. But if there were another white safari within 50 miles, we'd have heard of it. What's the excitement now, Nguru?
3: Nauna, Simba trail.
1: Why? Lion tracks. It's stalking Lorna and we haven't a rifle with us.
2: Got it, Nguru.
3: Oh,
2: two. Well, I've got my .45, but heaven help us if we get close enough to use it. There are two of them. We might stop one, but if they charge together, well, come on, let's hurry.
1: They won't charge unless they're hungry. I hope they've eaten recently.
2: Well, they probably have. If they were very hungry, we'd have heard them charging before now. Maybe the fellow with Lorna has a rifle. 10-1 he has, so don't worry.
3: Juana, Juana, Missy, Nauna. Where?
1: Oh. Yes, there she is. Going into that grove of trees.
4: She's by herself. There's no one with her.
1: Whoever it was must have heard us coming and left hurriedly.
4: Quick, come on. Lions are getting closer.
1: Lorna! Lorna!
5: Wait. What's that moving in the tree above her head? It's swinging down. Look.
4: It's a huge snake. A python.
1: For heaven's sake, shoot, sir.
4: No good at this distance.
1: Where's Nguru going?
4: Throwing stick. Watch. Ah, good shot, Nguru. That stopped him. I can finish him now.
1: Lorna. Lorna. She's fainted, sir.
4: Hold her head down. That's right. That'll get the blood back into her brain. Damn it, that was a close call. Thanks for the throwing stick, Nguru. Great shot. Asante sana.
3: Nauna buona.
4: What is it?
1: Why, George, he's right. If that isn't a sacred snake, I don't know one when I see one.
4: Let's see. Yes, you're right. It's a marked python. But I don't think it belongs around here. Might have wandered from its special grove, eh?
1: Well, let's hope it has. We don't want any snake worshippers hauling around our camp.
4: Well, if it belongs around here, we're in for a hectic time, I'm afraid.
1: She's coming out of it, sir. Lorna. Lorna, dear. You're all right now. We're with you. This is Jack.
6: Yes. I'm all right now. Yes. Why, hello, Jack. What on earth are you looking so... Why, Father, what in the name of goodness are we doing out here? Where are we?
4: Now, don't bother your head about that now. We're all together. That's the main thing.
6: Why, have we ever been separated? What's all this
1: about? She doesn't remember a thing, sir.
6: Heavens, what should I remember? Oh, what's that?
4: Now, don't worry. It's dead. I shot it.
6: But I saw it move.
4: Muscular reaction, that's all. Always happens to pythons.
6: A python?
1: Yes, we'll tell you about it later, dear.
6: Oh.
1: We've got to go back to camp as fast as we can. Better take that snake along, Professor, or bury it. If these natives...
4: Well, we haven't time now. We've got to get back to camp.
6: But how on earth did we come away
4: now,
6: from
4: don't
6: there?
4: Ask questions now, Lorna. Be thankful we're all together.
1: Which way did we go?
3: Walk.
1: I'm all turned around.
3: Walk for moon, little Buona.
4: He says to follow the path of the moon.
1: That way? I'd have sworn it was any other way but that. We must have been going in circles.
4: We were. Lorna was heading right back to camp. Nguru, where did those other tracks leave Lorna's? Did you notice?
3: Nay, Buona. Snake him, take a my.
4: We'll look for his tracks in the morning. I want to know who that bird is. Come on, let's get started.
6: Father, how can I? I haven't any boots on.
4: Oh, bless my soul, of course. I'd forgotten all about that.
1: I'll carry her, sir. You go on. We'll keep you in sight.
6: Yes, you go on with Nguru, Father. I want to talk to Jack.
4: All right. What are you doing, Jack?
1: Trying to measure the snake. He must be at least 24 feet long.
4: Yes, fine specimen. Well, if you want any help, call out. Come on, Nguru.
3: Aye, Buona.
1: Ready, Lorna?
6: Yes.
1: All right. Up you come. That's comfortable?
6: Of course it is. Oh, Jack, you don't have to tell me what happened. I've been putting things together since I woke up, and it's horrible. I didn't want Father to be worried. That's why I said nothing before.
1: You're a brick, Lorna. Tell me what happened when you left us tonight and went to your tent.
6: Well, I experienced that same feeling again. You know, the one I was telling you about. Like something calling me. Urging me to walk out of camp.
1: Well, did you see anything? I mean, did you see anything out of place? Like someone snooping around your tent? A face in the bushes or eyes looking at you?
6: Not a thing, Jack. I can't account for it. I fought the feeling off and went to bed, but while I was lying there, the thing persisted. It seemed to double in intensity. It's a terrible feeling, Jack. It seems to pull at the very roots of the brain.
1: Why didn't you call me, dear? You know where I was.
6: Yes, with Father. That's the reason I didn't call you. I hate to worry him. The thing is so intangible. I was afraid he'd think I was foolish.
1: But, Lorna, don't you realize if there's any witchcraft being worked around here that your father's the right man to cope with it?
6: Yes, I suppose I should have told him. But he's so taken up with his plans, I hated to worry him.
1: Well, you don't have to tell him now. He knows all about it. Do you know, we found you sleepwalking earlier tonight.
6: What?
1: We took you back and roped you to the bed. You seemed to be sleeping soundly when we left you. And later, when we came to look, you were gone. The ropes hadn't been touched.
6: Jack, what in the world's happening to me? It all sounds like a magician's dream. Oh, I'm afraid. What's that?
1: Great Scott. I've forgotten all about those lions. Hold tight, we'll have to run for it. I guess we've got too far behind. Good gad.
6: What's the matter?
1: There are two lions standing in our path.
6: Oh.
1: They're between us and your father. See them?
6: Oh, yes. Fire a shot, Jack. Maybe it'll frighten them away.
1: I haven't a gun. Your father has the only one we brought.
6: What can we do?
1: I'll put you down. Now, if they start to charge, see that tree there?
6: Yes.
1: Well, if they come for us, you run for that tree. And do the best climbing you've ever done.
6: But what about you? I can't
7: leave
6: you.
7: Hello. Hello. Gates in a tree.
1: Your father's seen what's happened. Now, don't forget, if they charge, run. Look out, they're coming. Run, Lorna, run.
8: Oh, come in, Smithers. What is it? Speak up, boy. Orange juice.
9: No, sir. 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
8: Hey, finish.
9: And look at this, sir.
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9: What are you doing, sir?
8: Thank you, Governor. Wife and three pips to support. Thank you.
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1: It's Superman.
4: And now, Superman, champion of the weak and the oppressed, valiant fighter for truth and justice, who is faster than an airplane, stronger than a locomotive, who comes from interstellar space, but who walks the earth as mild Clark Kent, news reporter for the Daily Planet. When we last saw him, Superman, as Clark Kent, had come to Boulder City in the Buffalo Hills with old Asa Hatch, scientist and photographer, to cover the dedication of a new national monument. On their way west, they had discovered a plot against the reform governor, Al J. Carson, and Kent had allowed himself to be carried off by the gang in the governor's place in the hope of learning their plan. The gang had thrown him in a lake and left him, but not until Kent had overheard them say that the gang chief himself, Pete Flores, was back at the executive mansion. Hearing the worst, Kent had broken his bonds, flashed upward out of the water, and returned, only to find the governor gone. As our story continues today, Superman is still running through the silent rooms, calling.
5: Listen. Governor! Governor Carson!
6: Where are you?
5: Governor Carson!
6: Governor!
5: Not a sign of him. Yet the door of that closet wasn't damaged. He hadn't even forced the lock. What's that? Footsteps. Someone's coming. If it's that devil Flores, and whoever it is coming down the hall, outside the door. I'll change back to Clark Kent till I know who it is.
7: Governor, I give you my word, it was all the doing of that fellow Keegan.
6: Wait a minute, Hatch. Don't move. Who's that back of the curtain?
8: Gosh, is that you, Governor? Why, Asa Hatch.
7: Kent, my dear fellow.
6: Oh, it's you, is it?
8: Governor, where have you been? What's happened? Hatch, what's been going on?
7: From what my old friend Carson tells me, we all have a little explaining to do.
6: I'll say we have. We'll begin with you, young man. I understand you're a newspaper man named Clark Kent.
8: That's right, Governor. Say, I'm awfully sorry I had to lock you in that closet. I didn't want to, but it was just touch and go.
6: Yeah, that's what you did to my chin, too. Touch and go. Well, I'll forgive you. Asa tells me it was all in a good cause.
8: But what happened to you? Where did you go?
6: Same to you, young man. What happened to you? Where'd you go?
8: Governor, about 5 seconds after I locked you up, the gang came in the window and carted me off.
7: My dear fellow, who was it?
8: Our old pal, Dutchie Gann, Hatch. You remember Dutchie?
7: Oh, indeed, yes.
8: Well, Dutchie and his pals breezed in the window, slipped a bag over my head, and carried me away in a car.
6: But what then? How'd you get loose?
8: Oh, I don't know. I guess they got tired of something. Anyway, they rolled me out, and I came back, and here I am. But look, how did you get out of that closet?
6: Well, I came to after a while and began kicking and yelling, and the guard came in and heard me.
8: Oh.
6: And, of course, the first thing I tried to do was phone for the police, and I couldn't.
8: Well, why not?
6: The wires were cut. That was the first thing that suggested you might have been right, Kent. So I called off my car and I went down to headquarters in person.
7: And the first person he saw, my dear fellow, was myself.
6: Yes,
7: what?
6: Luckily. They were giving old Asa a tough examination.
7: Yes.
6: Wanted to know where he came from and all that.
7: Oh, tremendous excitement. Jailbreak, prisoners escaped. They thought I might have arranged it, Kent. Me.
6: Anyway, I got Hatch out of there and we came right back.
7: Yes, and what I want to know now is what in the name of time is going on?
6: It's a long story. I won't bore you with it. I'll just say this. Pete Flores is a crook and a murderer. And a mighty clever one at that. Before I was elected, he just about ran this territory. I swore that I'd put him and his whole gang out of business.
7: And meanwhile, he's doing his best to put you out of business, eh?
6: Well, I've gotten Rico Frayne. He was Flores' right-hand man. Just a matter of time till I get Flores himself.
8: Unless he gets you first, Governor, is that it?
6: He won't, Kent. That sort of rat hasn't the nerve.
8: Well, what about tonight?
6: Well, you said yourself Flores wasn't there. He left the dirty work to Gann.
7: Well, really, Carson, I don't think it matters.
6: Anyway, they missed fire, so that's that.
8: Oh, no, don't you believe it.
6: What?
7: Why, bless me, Kent, what do you mean?
8: Governor, you've got to be careful. I heard them talking tonight while they were driving me off. And I'm telling you, this is just the beginning. They've got something else up their sleeve.
6: Well, what is it?
8: And I don't know, but they're counting on it.
7: Carson, if I were you, I should keep to myself, out of the public eye, until this fellow Flores is finished with, once and for all.
6: Hatch, I can't do that. Even if I wanted to, why, it would be the most cowardly thing I could think of. I couldn't do it.
7: Well, my dear fellow, why not?
6: The Buffalo Hills ceremonies, Asa. Have you forgotten what you came out here for?
8: Oh, Governor, can't you get out of that?
6: Absolutely impossible. There'll be thousands of people here from all over the country. I'm making the principal speech.
7: Ah, yes, yes, dedicating the Pioneers National Monument.
8: And just the same, Governor, you'll be taking an awful chance. Why, it's a perfect setup for anybody that wanted to get you.
6: Well, all right, Kent. After all, we can't live forever. Hello, who's that? Come in.
3: Governor, I beg your pardon.
6: Well, it's Lieutenant Maxim. Come in, Maxim.
3: Governor, I'm mighty sorry to bother you at this time of night.
6: Well, too bad if I was in bed, but I'm not, so forget it. Gentlemen, meet Lieutenant Maxim, one of the guard officers out at Buffalo Hills.
7: Buffalo Hills, at the National Monument?
6: Yes.
7: Ah.
6: Maxim, this is Asa Hatch, the picture man, and Clark Kent, reporter for the Daily Planet back east.
7: How do you do, Lieutenant?
3: Glad to know you.
6: Now then, what's on your mind?
3: First thing, Governor, did you know your wires are cut?
6: I did, and I do. Go on.
3: All right, sir. Colonel Bowles told me to get right in here and give you a special message.
7: Colonel Bowles?
6: Yes, superintendent, officer in complete charge.
7: Oh.
6: Head of construction, head of engineering, head of the guard.
8: Well, go on, Lieutenant.
6: What's up?
3: Governor, it may seem a little queer, but the colonel called me a while ago and said for me to come right into Boulder City and get you.
6: Get me?
3: Yes, sir. He wants me to bring you out to the monument. Said it was important and not to fail.
8: What? Tonight?
7: But good heavens, man.
3: I know. It seems queer and all that, but you know the colonel, sir.
6: I do. He's as level-headed a man as ever was. Well, you think it's better, isn't it? It is.
8: Governor, look here, sir. You're surely not going.
7: Oh, dangerous, my dear fellow. Now,
6: quit that, will you, both of you? You got a car downstairs, Lieutenant?
3: Yes, sir. I drove in myself. Take you right back to the monument and bring you home again.
6: All right, we're on our way. Oh, look here. You two don't need to come along.
8: What? Missed a story in the making?
7: Oh, Carson, you don't know him.
6: All right. I guess the car will hold four. Wait.
8: What's the matter?
6: I thought I saw someone sneaking down the corridor.
7: Why?
6: Huh?
7: No, there's no one there. He's lighted all the way to the end.
6: Well, I could have sworn. Well, never mind. Come along. It's after midnight. We'll get a chance to see what the new Pioneers National Monument looks like by moonlight.
7: Yes.
6: Lead the way, Maxim.
4: But the governor was right. There was a form stealing silently in the darkness, out of the lighted corridor. The treacherous secretary, Keegan, who learned what was doing and who visited the car of the guard officer in the courtyard below, who crept through the shadows to place a certain small object well down in the cushions of the rear seat, an object which would stay hidden and unnoticed till the car reached the most dangerous portion of the mountain road, and then do its work, still hidden, still unnoticed.
6: How are you up front there, Kent? You all right?
8: Okay, thanks, Governor. How's Mr. Hatch?
9: Almost asleep, Kent. I find the motion unusually soothing.
6: Getting up there, aren't we, Maxim?
3: Yes, sir, Governor. Getting sort of sharp. That's why I closed the windows.
6: Look out there, Asa. Isn't that some view? Say, wake up, will you?
9: What did you say?
6: I say, look at that view. How'd you like to photograph that, huh?
8: Hey, that's something, all right.
6: Yeah.
8: Gosh, we're right on the edge of nothing. How far down is it?
6: What'd you say? Boy, I'm worse than old Asa.
8: Are we getting to the monument?
10: Yeah. Yeah, almost there. Just around the corner.
8: Hey, watch what you're doing, will you?
10: Great Scott, I almost dropped off asleep.
8: Yeah, I'll say you did. We were heading straight for the guardrail. How far down did you say that was from here, Governor? Huh. Hey, that's funny. They're both asleep.
10: Are they?
8: Yes.
10: It's sort of queer, isn't it?
8: Say, what's going on? What's happening? Maxon, watch what you're doing. You're heading for the rail. We'll go over the cliff. Maxon, look out!
11: Oh, can't send much of this. Good thing it's a solid steel body. Time for Superman to take charge. Off the door. Up! Up! Now they're falling clear, off the cliff and down into the valley. Must be 1,000 feet. Got to dive down, down and catch that car before it hits. Down, down. 200. 500. Almost there. Now then. Ah! I have it. I've caught the car. Now back to the road up above before they know what's happened. Up, up and away. Up.
6: Here, what happened? What's going on?
9: Kent, I believe I've been asleep.
6: Kent, what's happened? Why are you driving? What's the matter with Max?
8: It's all right, Governor.
6: Huh?
8: We had a little accident, went through the guardrail. Everybody fell asleep. Must have been a leak in the exhaust. Gas came up in the car.
6: What's that? We went through the guardrail.
9: My heavens, what a narrow escape.
8: Oh, the car got banged up a little. Lucky it still runs.
6: Oh, my head.
8: Ah, here comes Max around. Now, we're all present and accounted for.
6: But, Kent, I don't understand.
8: Don't ask me, Governor. I guess we should have left the window open.
12: You mean to say, Kent, I can't believe it. We went through the guardrail and didn't go over the cliff?
7: Miraculous.
10: I don't remember a thing. Say, you can pull up now, Mr. Kent. That's the office. We've got to the monument.
8: Well, if you ask me, we're mighty lucky. After we got back on the road, I didn't think this whole buggy'd go at all. There we are.
6: Well, I'm a little dizzy, but I guess I can navigate. What about you, Hatch?
7: I appear to have been sadly bumped and bruised by a person or persons unknown.
10: This way, gentlemen. I guess the colonel's still up. His light's on. Come on in.
6: I'd be mighty glad to know what's going on. You lead the way, Maxson.
10: This is the office. Colonel Bowles' quarters. Funny. He said he'd be waiting for us.
7: And if you say there's a light in the room, knock again.
6: Probably fallen asleep. Give it a good bang.
8: Gentlemen, I think we'd better break in the door.
6: Why, really? Kent, what do you mean?
8: I'm afraid something's happened. Someone's been here before us.
7: What? Yes, he's right, Carson. Break it down.
6: What do you say, sir?
12: By all means, go ahead, Maxson. Here, I'll lend you a hand.
8: Come on, it's going once again. There we are.
12: Why, there he is. He's sitting right at his desk. He's asleep. Colonel Bowles.
6: Bowles. Good heavens, he doesn't hear us.
7: Hatch, look at him. No, he doesn't hear us. He'll never hear anything again. You were right, Kent. Someone has been here before us. And the question now is who? And what would Bowles have told us if he'd been allowed to live?
13: Sudden appalling mystery at the Pioneers National Monument. Is Asa Hatch right? Did someone call on Colonel Bowles to make sure that he kept silent forever? And if so, what had he found out? What strange piece of news that made him call the governor in the dead of night? And above all, what terrible danger, unknown to everyone, creeps down on Governor Carson? Tune in next time and follow the story of Superman. And remember, be sure to tune in the next thrilling installment of the amazing transcription feature, Superman.
2: Up in the sky, look! It's a bird!
14: It's a plane!
2: It's Superman!
13: Superman is a copyrighted feature appearing in Action Comics magazine.
15: Once upon a time there was an engineer.
16: Choo-choo Charlie was his name, we hear.
15: He had an engine and he sure had fun. He used good and plenty candy to make his train run.
14: Charlie says, love my good and plenty. Charlie says, really rings the bell. Charlie says, love my good and plenty. Don't know any other candy that I love so well.
17: I hope you're not hungry, dear Henry, I've just burnt the roast and I've ruined the spuds.
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3: Spy Catcher. A series of true stories of the unceasing search for enemy spies in wartime, based on the memoirs of Lieutenant Colonel Oreste Pinto of the Allied Counterintelligence Service. This week's story is entitled Logic and Lies. The part of Colonel Pinto is played by Bernard Archer.
4: In the spring of 1945, the Allied armies were preparing for a big offensive. It was essential that the Germans should have no information about this, and I was kept busy in the villages just behind the front line, searching for stay-behind agents. I was billeted in a bombed-out cottage, and one morning, just after my orderly had brought me my mug of tea, I heard a jeep draw up outside.

0: All the way. Will you see who it is?
1: Yes, sir. Colonel Pinto
0: here. Yes, what is it?
1: Oh, sorry, sir.
2: From Princess Arena Brigade, from Colonel Delden.
3: A message for you, sir.
0: Yeah, thank you.
2: The CO says to tell you it's very urgent, sir. You'd like it to come right away.
0: Hmm. Give me 5 minutes, and I'll be with you. The way to the front line was tortuous and muddy, marked by burned-out cottages and shell craters. And as we drove along, I could hear the distant exchange of fire as patrols sought for prisoners and information.
2: This is as far as we can go, sir. The rest of the road is under fire from a high point over there. We'll have to walk the rest.
0: Well, how far?
2: About 50 yards, sir. And you'll have to keep your head down.
0: We kept our heads down for 50 yards and finally found the camouflaged battalion headquarters.
4: Good morning, Colonel. I'm Captain Noord, adjutant of the battalion. Colonel Delden's waiting for you. Will you come this way, sir? Colonel Pinto, sir.
5: Oh, morning, Colonel.
0: Good morning.
5: Glad you came to quickly.
0: Well, what's the trouble?
5: Oh, plenty. The fact is, we've caught a German spy. And it's important that you make him talk, quickly.
0: Where is he?
5: Out there, under guard.
0: A German prisoner or a spy?
5: Well, he's both. I'll tell you the story as quickly as I can. In about 4 days' time, we start a major offensive right along the line. It may be the last big offensive of the war. But before it gets underway, there's a bit of line straightening to be done. That falls to us, my battalion. And we must start tonight. Look at this map here. Here's my stretch of the front.
0: Mm-hmm.
5: Here are the boundaries. Here's a salient. It's high ground, a ridge. And its highest point is nearest us.
0: Mm-hmm.
5: It's about 1,400 yards east of here. The Germans have an observation post on top, heavily fortified. From here, they can see all along the front. And they can call down artillery fire on the roads behind us.
0: Mm-hmm.
5: The offensive is not on until we've cleared it and straightened the line. We have to attack tonight and hold the position for 24 hours. And then we'll be relieved by a fresh battalion, and the main offensive will begin. As you see, it's not an easy job.
4: Your tea, sir.
0: Oh, thank you.
5: Thank you, Captain. Our attack starts tonight. To be precise, at 0200 hours. We've had patrols out for several nights, and the ridge is heavily wired and booby-trapped. The Germans are determined not to lose it. They have heavy mortars dug in and a nest of machine guns. Our main hope is a surprise attack from the back of the ridge, the lowest part. Then we would overrun their defenses.
0: Yeah.
5: I've given it a great deal of thought, and I've planned this attack in detail. Late last night, I held my O group, my briefing, in this room. Present, my second-in-command, my adjutant here, the battalion intelligence officer, a major representing divisional artillery, a liaison officer from brigade, and the liaison officer from the battalion on our right flank. When briefing was over and all the questions answered, the liaison officer from the next battalion apologized for having been late. He said he'd lost his way on the front and asked us to let his unit know that he'd arrived safely and was now on his way back. We then broke up to get some sleep. The captain can tell you the rest.
2: Well, sir, I'm billeted in a barn about 2 fields away. There's a small room in the barn, and it has a stove, the kind with an iron chimney disappearing into the wall.
0: Mm-hmm.
2: It was cold in the room when I got back, so I stoked the stove and then sat down next to it, close to it, to think over the briefing before I turned in. Well, I must have dozed off. And then something awakened me. When I was only half awake, I knew that it was a sound coming from the stove. It was a ticking sound. I listened closely, and I realized that it was Morse. The iron chimney leads into the main part of the barn. I just burst into the barn, and there was this liaison officer from the next battalion using the Morse transmitter.
0: What then?
2: Well, I told him I'd blow his head off if he didn't keep still. And then I marched him to the colonel.
5: He's a cool customer. He admits he's a German. He says the real liaison officer wandered into the German lines and was captured last night. They read his papers, realized the importance of the briefing, and sent this one in his place.
0: In Dutch uniform?
5: In the liaison officer's uniform. He heard the whole briefing. When Noord caught him, he was already sending the message to his unit. The question is, how much did he send? What do my men face tonight?
0: Well, have you asked him?
5: Name, rank, and number, that's all he'll tell us. And the story of capturing this officer. Not a word more. We've tried everything. I threatened to shoot him. He doesn't care. He won't talk.
0: And can't you change the attack plan?
5: If I have to make an alternative plan, I must know what he sent. And you needn't treat him with kid gloves.
0: Captain, how long were you asleep by the stove, you know?
2: I don't know, sir. I might just have dozed off just for a minute, or it might have been 5 minutes or 10 minutes. I've thought about it, but I just don't know.
0: Yeah. Have you tested his transmitter?
2: No, the signals officer tested it, sir. It's in good order and will send Morse clearly in a radius of 5 miles.
0: What rank is this prisoner?
5: He says he's a lieutenant, Lieutenant Brooker. He was posing as Lieutenant Aston of 3rd Battalion. He had all the right papers.
0: Well, can I see him now? And I'd like to see him alone.
2: The colonel can use my billet, sir.
5: That do?
0: Yes, that'll do fine. Mm.
2: Oh, this is my billet, sir. And that's the stove I was sitting at.
0: Is this the chair you fell asleep in?
2: Yes, sir. Will this room do?
0: Yes, thank you. Well, where's the prisoner?
2: Oh, the sentry's bringing him now, sir. Oh, here they come.
1: The prisoner, sir.
0: Right here, Captain. I'll call you if I want you.
2: Very good, sir.
0: All right, Brooker, you can put your hands down. Guard, will you wait outside?
1: Sir.
0: Sit down, please. Name, rank, and number.
3: My name is Kurt Brooker. My rank is lieutenant. My number 723748.
0: And what is your unit?
3: I'm not obliged to answer.
0: Of course. You're a German officer.
3: Yes.
0: Why are you wearing the uniform of an Allied officer?
3: This battalion is planning an attack on my unit. I came to find out when and how. That's war, isn't it?
0: How did you come into possession of that uniform?
3: From a prisoner. I assure you, Colonel, that the owner of this uniform is quite well and unharmed. He lost his way last night and came into our lines. When we had searched him and read his papers, we felt that it was the fortune of war, a chance that could not be missed.
0: So you were dressed up in his uniform, given his identity papers, and sent here?
3: Yes.
0: Who was this officer?
3: A Lieutenant Aston of your 3rd Battalion. I have his papers.
0: You understand that by wearing his uniform and presenting his identity papers, you became a spy?
3: Yes.
0: You know the penalty for spying?
3: Yes. I expect your authorities to court-martial me and then shoot me.
0: You're prepared for this?
3: Yes.
0: And the prospect doesn't worry you?
3: No. I might just as easily have been killed when your troops attacked tonight. It was a very good assault plan. I don't think any of us on that ridge would have survived.
0: You talk of this attack in the past tense.
3: Of course.
0: How much of this information were you able to send?
3: You would like to know.
0: Now, let's be sensible about this, Brooker. You were caught in the act of sending this message. Therefore, you didn't complete it. What information were you able to send? You say you might have been killed on the ridge tonight. I say that you might have survived. In battle, there's always this chance. A soldier must believe it.
3: Of course.
0: Well, you're giving yourself no chance at all.
3: Colonel, have you ever seen an attack such as was planned for tonight? It was a massacre of our men on the ridge. Your troops were to slip through our line to the rear of the ridge. Two companies. The sides are mined and the rear is in our lines. So it's hand grenades, bayonets, screams in the dark. Not knowing if the blood on your face is your own or someone else's. But tomorrow my comrades will be alive. I think it's a good bargain.
0: Do you? How long did you have to transmit this message? How much of this information did you send?
3: Does this matter to you?
0: Yes.
3: My name is Kurt Brooker. My rank is lieutenant. My number is 723748.
0: And that's all you'll say?
3: Yes.
0: You know that you're a spy?
3: Yes.
0: You ask for any special treatment? Any special privileges?
3: No.
0: Guard?
1: Sir?
0: You take the prisoner away.
1: Yes, sir. Hands on your head. March.
0: Brooker was a courageous young German officer, and I knew that it would be no use resorting to threats. I'd have to find some other way of getting the information from him.
5: Well, how much do you send?
0: I don't know. He didn't tell me.
5: Then shake it out of him. This is the front line, Colonel. Beat it out of him.
0: And you threatened to shoot him. Did that do any good?
5: No.
0: And neither would beating him, as you call it. When you torture a man, he tells you only what he thinks you want to know. This must be done my way.
5: How long will it take?
0: I don't know.
5: We're putting in an attack tonight.
0: You're still going ahead.
5: The line must be straightened tonight, and my men must do it. This plan, the one he heard, is the right one. The chances of a quick success are high, and the casualties will be low. I've considered the alternative plan. It's not good. We can take it by assault if that's what we must do, but there won't be much of this battalion left.
0: Now, you want to know how much of the original plan you can keep. How much of it will still be a surprise, hmm?
5: That, and how much of it they know. I can use that information to trick them. It'll help me. I'll accept the fact that they've been alerted.
0: Yes. Captain, when you burst into the room and found Brooker with a transmitter, did he also have a code book?
4: No, sir.
0: Pity. Coding would have taken up some of his time. How long did he have from the time he left the briefing?
4: I don't know, sir.
0: Well, in your own estimate, what's the longest time he could have had?
4: Well, perhaps as long as 15 minutes, sir.
0: Time enough to send the complete message?
4: Yes, sir. You see, he left here about 4 minutes before me, sir. And also, I don't know how long I was asleep.
0: Yeah. When you went into this room and sat close to the stove, did you hear this clicking then?
4: No, sir.
0: If he had been sending at that time, were you close enough to the stove to hear it?
4: Yes, sir, I would have heard it.
0: You're quite sure?
4: Yes, sir.
0: Very well, let's take it that he had not started sending when you fell asleep. This sound wakened you. How long did you listen to it before you realized that it was Morse?
4: About half a minute, sir. Maybe less.
0: So we must find out how long you were asleep. Did you feel that you were only fractionally asleep, that you just dozed off and woke up?
4: I really don't know, sir. I wish I did.
0: It may have been only a minute, not more than 10. But if I have to question him again, I must know what he's supposed to have sent. Colonel, can you fill me in on the briefing he heard?
5: He heard the complete plan of attack. It included the timing of each phase of the assault, the position of the start line, that the men will be on their start lines at 0150. Look at it on the map here. Two companies, one here and one here, and two in reserves waiting here and here.
0: Mm.
5: It included the signal flares will be used to mark the start of each phase, the direction of the probes, the positioning of the supporting fire, and the direction and strength of the main assault. If they only have the start of it, I can change that. I can even use it as a diversion. If they have more than that, I might as well tear this up and storm the place. But that will mean very heavy casualties.
0: Yes. You can't postpone it. You can't make a feint to find out what they're expecting.
5: We must clear these observation posts tonight. The plan for the big attack requires this. We're only a little thumbprint on the line. We do what we're ordered to do.
0: After he was caught, was he searched?
4: Yes, sir. He carried only the identity papers of the liaison officer.
0: And, of course, the transmitter.
4: He must have hidden the transmitter before he came to the briefing, sir.
0: Well, that would have taken him a little time to recover it and to find this barn. Well, thank you, Captain. I'd like to see him again.
5: There isn't much time, Colonel.
0: No. No, there isn't.
4: Oh, here you are, sir. The prisoner's being brought to you now.
0: Before he arrives, Captain, when you found him at this transmitter, how did he react?
4: Well, he just stopped and raised his hands. He was quite calm, sir. Didn't try to put up a fight.
1: Oh! The prisoner, sir.
0: Post a guard on the door, Captain.
4: Yes, sir.
0: All right, Brooker, you can put your hands down. Sit down. Now, you've told me that Lieutenant Aston, the liaison officer, was taken prisoner by your unit. How did this happen?
3: He came into our lines and was taken by a patrol. He said he'd lost his way in the dark.
0: Yes, what then?
3: They brought him back, unharmed. We searched him and read his papers.
0: And as a result of this information, you were sent on this mission?
3: Yes.
0: Why were you chosen?
3: The uniform fits and I speak Dutch.
0: When you were caught, you were transmitting a message in Morse. Are you a signals officer? You say that the liaison officer said he'd lost his way. Well, what else did he tell you? Was he interrogated?
3: Yes.
0: What did he tell you?
3: Enough to lead me to this headquarters, but you already know that.
0: Yes, I know that. What else did he tell you?
3: Well, there was very little time. I had to come to the briefing. As it was, I was late.
0: How late?
3: The briefing had just started, but they filled me in. There were the usual questions at the end. I got the full story.
0: You then left the headquarters?
6: Yes.
0: You then came to this barn, to the big room next door?
6: Yes.
0: You didn't know about this little room then?
6: No.
0: And so you were caught sending this information to the enemy?
3: Not to the enemy, Colonel. You are the enemy. To my own unit.
0: Do you wish to make a point of this?
3: Do you mean, do I claim that I was a German officer sending information to my own unit?
0: Or that you didn't send it? That you didn't have time?
3: You will know tonight, Colonel.
0: Perhaps. I want to know who you are, Brooker. For a mission of this kind, an important mission, I believe that your unit would choose a specialist. You're either a signals officer or an intelligence officer. When you interrogated Lieutenant Aston, what did he tell you?
3: I told you. How to get to headquarters.
0: Yes, he must have told you more than that. He must have described the military road signs, told you the code name of this headquarters, the commanding officer's name, his own adjutant's name. All these things you must know if you're to impersonate him successfully.
3: Colonel, when we questioned your lieutenant, he was frightened, you understand. But he told us what we wanted to know. Now, I thought very little of him as a soldier, and if I tell you what you want to know, you will think very little of me. I have nothing to tell you.
0: You must get it into your head that you're no longer a soldier. You're a spy, and you've been caught. You accepted this risk when you came into our line. Well, now you're no longer in the battle. If you're prepared to help me, I can intercede on your behalf. If you don't help me, there's nothing I can do for you. What information did you send?
3: You will have your answer tonight, at 0200 hours.
0: And that's all you have to say?
3: Yes.
0: Then there's nothing I can do for you.
7: Well, Colonel, getting late. Did you make him talk?
0: No, but I have the answer you want.
7: You know how much he sent?
0: Yes. It's a matter of logic. I want you to listen to me very carefully.
7: Well,
0: you must put yourself in the place of this prisoner, Brooker. He's calm. He's very brave. He's a good young officer.
7: Mm-hmm.
0: So, you're a brave young German lieutenant. And you're chosen for a special mission. You'll come through the enemy lines, enter their headquarters, and obtain the plans for the attack. If you're successful, you'll save the lives of your comrades and inflict a heavy defeat on the enemy. Well, you come through the lines, you obtain this information, and you transmit it to your unit. Then you're caught. Now, what do you do? You've sent the information, your unit is alerted and waiting. If you're a brave man and want to see this mission succeed, you say that you were caught too soon. You say that you hadn't time to send it. You try to make sure that the attack will go in as planned and that the enemy will walk into the trap. Do you agree?
7: Yes.
0: Well, now let's take the other possibility. You're still the same young officer. You've obtained the information, but this time you've not succeeded in getting the message through. You are caught before you can send it. Now, you know it's a good plan. Well, Brooker says it'll be a massacre. So what can you do to save your comrades? You insist that you did send it, and you ensure that the plan will be scrapped and the attack called off.
7: Well, your suggestion is this. If he had sent this information, he would say that he had not. Am I right?
0: Hmm.
7: If he had not sent the information, he would say that he had. And try to make us scrap the plan. Yes, I follow this argument, but this man says nothing at all.
0: Yes, that's so. He pretends to say nothing at all. But in his attitude and in all his answers, he implies that his mission was completed and is successful. He leaves me to draw this conclusion, but he makes very sure that I do. His last remark was, "You will have your answer at 0200 hours. Well, that's a challenge, isn't it? And one that no commanding officer can afford to risk.
7: Yes, it is.
0: Well, I'm telling you that he's bluffing, because he was caught before he could send his message.
7: Yes, but this is only deduction.
0: Well, of course.
7: He can be wrong. I can't risk the lives of 800 men on this this deduction.
0: Well, I'm telling you what I believe, for what it's worth to you. Now, you've told me that your original plan offers the highest chance of success and the lowest casualties. I'm telling you that the plan is just as secret now as it was before Brooker came. Well, very well, examine the facts as you know them. You saw Brooker in this room at the briefing. He was quiet and calm. He showed no fear. He talked to you. Well, he asked the captain to tell his battalion that he'd arrived safely. Now, consider how he must send this message. First, he must call his unit. Calling and waiting. And calling again until he gets a reply. Then he's told to go ahead. This takes some time. He was not sending when the captain sat down by the stove. The captain dozed off, and I believe he woke up quickly. I believe he was wakened by this intermittent calling, and not by the steady sending of a long message. But this is only confirmation of my deductions. From my interrogation of your prisoner and from his attitude, I am certain that he didn't have time to send the message.
5: You think he's bluffing?
0: I know he's bluffing. And with good reason. He wants you to call off this attack.
5: Well, thank you, Colonel. Captain, tell Brigade that the battalion attack goes in as planned. If necessary, we can keep D Company in reserve until phase four.
4: Yes, sir.
6: I hope you're right, Colonel. Would you like to be with us when the attack goes in?
0: Yes. Yes, I'd like to be here. It's lonely at a battalion headquarters when an attack has been launched. Busy, tense, but lonely. I know because I was at the farmhouse when the attack went in the signals room, listening to headquarters, talking to companies and platoons as they moved forward out there in the dark.
8: Over 3 to Sunday! Over 3 to Sunday! We have reached 0-1! In position! Over!
9: Sunray to Over 3. Message received. Out.
8: Over 2, go on Sunray. Over 2.
9: Sunray receiving. Come in, Oboe 2.
8: Oboe 2 to Sunray. We've reached 04. 04. What message? Over.
9: Captain, Baker Company on 04. Is there any message?
4: Yes. Ask them what they can see from there.
9: Sunray to Oboe 2. What can you see from there? What can you see? Over.
8: Oboe 2 to Sunray. On position. Still dark and see no movement ahead. All seems quiet. Over.
9: Message received. Out. You heard that, sir?
4: Yes. Send this to Brigade.
2: Well, sir, so far, so good.
0: Yes. Now, we shall know in the next few minutes whether Brooker was bluffing or not.
2: Yes. Ah, here's the colonel.
5: I hope you know. I was down to see the start. It's gone quietly so far. Thank God.
4: Baker Company in position ahead of time, sir. They report no movement on the ridge.
5: We'll soon know.
4: Yes, sir. But Able Company have run into trouble, sir.
5: What trouble?
4: I don't know yet, sir. We're waiting for it.
5: How about the reserve companies?
4: They're moving up now, sir.
9: Message from Able Company, sir. It's all right. It was a patrol. They had a patrol. They took two prisoners and they're now in position.
5: Good. When do they get artillery support?
4: Any minute now, sir.
5: Right. Alert them.
4: Yes, sir.
9: Sir, company's in position and reserves waiting to go through.
5: Fine. Inform Brigade.
9: Yes, sir.
5: Quick saturation. Then the star shells. This is the moment. Ah, there it goes. Don't look so worried, Colonel. They're ours.
8: Over two to Sunray. Over two to Sunray. Star shells up. We are now moving onto the ridge. Up.
0: Now the hand grenades and the bayonets and the screams in the dark.
9: Message from Able Company, sir.
4: Oh, thank you.
9: We're on the ridge, sir. Surprise complete.
5: Inform Brigade.
9: Yes, sir.
5: Well, Colonel, did you find the waiting tough?
0: Yes.
5: It would have been tougher if you'd been wrong.
0: It had been logic to save lives, and I'd sweated it out. But as Colonel Delden said that night, it would have been tougher if I'd been wrong.

0: You've been listening to Spycatcher with Bernard Archard as Colonel Oreste Pinto. The script was written by Robert Bauer and the program produced for the BBC by Charles.
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8: 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Orange juice.
9: No, sir. 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
8: 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Thank you.
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12: Pursuit. Pursuit. A criminal strikes and fades quickly back into the shadows of his dark world. And then, the man from Scotland Yard. The dangerous, relentless pursuit.

0: when man hunts man. Now, with Ted DeCourcy starred as the famous Inspector Peter Black of Scotland Yard, we bring you tonight's story of violence and murder, The Pursuit of the Firebird.
1: In crime fiction, coincidence seems to be the most popular motivating force when launching the heroic investigator into his usually ludicrous and often utterly fantastic involvements. As a man from Scotland Yard, I sometimes envy these supermen of the printed page, both for their amazing intuition and for their irresistible attraction to the opposite sex, especially the latter. However, it was pure coincidence that launched me to the pursuit of the Firebird, and I had neither intuition nor the embraces of a beautiful woman to aid me. Simply the square-toed efficiency of Detective Sergeant Moffat.
2: Very well, sir. Very well, I shall hold it for you. When will you return?
3: Tomorrow afternoon.
2: Thank you.
3: Oh, Chief Inspector Black. Fancy meeting you here.
1: More to the point, Mr. Baxter. Fancy meeting you here. I wasn't aware that you counted music among your varied interests.
3: Why not? You'll change your attitude toward private detectives one of these days. We do a lot of good for the private citizen. Well, ta-ta, Inspector.
2: How nice to see you, Inspector. Good evening.
1: How are you, Mr. Quill? I'd like a copy of the Firebird suite if you have it.
2: Oh, what a shame. There's just one copy, and I'm saving for the gentleman who just left.
1: And what? Oh, yes. Oh, that's a pity. It's Mrs. Moffat's birthday. I'm going there for supper. I wanted to give it to her.
2: Oh, look here. I'm sure I can get another before tomorrow afternoon. He won't be in until then.
1: Well, that's very kind of you, Mr. Quayle. I'm ever so much obliged.
2: I'll wrap it as a present for you. How is Mr. Moffat?
1: As ever, Mr. Quayle. Moffat.
2: Just a moment, sir. Please, give him my regards and his dear lady. You wish me to bill you?
1: Please.
2: Of course. Here you are.
1: Thank you, Mr. Quill.
2: Now, sir, what can I do for you?
4: Oh, a gentleman came in a few moments ago, a friend of mine. I was wondering about his musical taste for a suitable present.
1: I noticed it was rather a lovely evening as I made my way to the tube station with Mrs. Moffat's birthday present tucked under my arm. The Moffats lived in a comfortable, solid house in Maida Vale. I always enjoyed my all too infrequent visits there. The sergeant's wife, a placid, happy soul, and the sergeant. Not the Moffat of Scotland Yard, but the Moffat of slippers and pipe, of coal scuttle and fireplace. But my pleasant musings were marred by one fact. From the moment I left the record shop, I had been followed by the private detective Baxter almost to the door of Moffat's home.
5: Inspector, I'm so glad.
1: Mrs. Moffat, many happy returns.
5: Oh, record. You remember. Oh, you really shouldn't, you know. I'm much too old.
1: Nonsense, my dear.
5: Just for that, Inspector, I shall tell you what we are going to have for
1: supper. No, let me guess. Veal and pork pie.
5: Oh, you detective. Moffat, the Inspector's here.
6: Oh, hello, sir. I'll be there, Jiffy.
1: Right on.
5: Please make yourself comfortable. Here, your favorite chair. May I open it now?
1: Yes, of course.
5: Oh, the Firebird. How wonderful. I'll put it on while I'm finishing supper.
6: Well, sir. And what'll you have?
1: Nothing, thanks, Muppet.
6: I received a new fishing tackle catalogue by post this morning, sir. Perhaps you'd like to have a look. What is it, sir?
1: Muppet. You remember a private detective, Baxter?
6: What, that dirty little mucker? I thought he'd been sent to Wandsworth long ago.
1: He followed me from Mr. Quayle's record shop.
6: All the way here, sir?
1: Yes. Rather odd. Be a good chap and have a look out the window, will you?
6: There's somebody there, sir. About 50 feet down the street.
1: Record
7: Records shop. Records, Baxter, and the Firebird. He was going to buy this album.
5: Marvin, why did you take it off?
6: The inspector wants to see something.
5: Anything wrong?
6: No, dear, no.
7: I'll be hanged. This one's a dud, no label. It looks like one of those, what the devil do they call them, transcription records. Private recording, you know.
5: Oh, what a shame.
7: Oh, I'm frightfully sorry, Mrs. Moffat. I say, do you think you can play it, Moffat?
6: I'm not sure, sir, but I'll try. There she goes, sir. Doesn't seem to have anything on it, sir.
7: Listen.

0: It's ever so exciting, isn't it? Just like a BBC play. Somebody's making a drink.
1: What do you think, sir?
2: What is there to think, Molly? I don't know.
3: Darling, how did you get here? Oh, no. Of course not, come in.
4: She's already here. Simply dying to meet her.
3: She? I don't know what you're talking about.
4: Have you told her that you're already married?
3: How the devil did you find me here?
4: I hired a detective. Followed you. Late Friday night when you told me you were staying at the club. You went to Paddington and caught the 8:25 while I was there tonight. Out in the same train with you.
3: Well, I took this cottage in secrecy because I think a husband has the right to be allowed
4: to. Oh, I know all about that, too. You must have chosen a more imaginative name than Harold. Yes. Well, that's her idea now. You behave that way with death. You've been so careful. You mean travel on the same train with you. Hers just arrived.
3: Now, look here, this isn't doing any good. Are you going to clear out or shall I?
4: Neither one of us will. Don't wait for her. Make me a drink.
1: Well, sir. Oh, it seems to have cut off.
2: Let it run on. There may be more.
0: Whatever can it be? Terribly well played, don't you think?
2: It's not a play, Mrs. Maddock.
1: You really think there's something to it?
3: Now, hold on. Oh, my great way, you read.
4: No, I'm quite comfortable where I am. Well, Gilbert, you can't see the lady waiting outside. Ask her to come in. Or shall I? Come in, my dear. I'm Gilbert's wife.
3: Great, I warn you. Stay where you are.

0: Like the sound of that, sir.
1: Nor I, Moffat.
2: You can't believe it. It couldn't be.
1: Oh, yes, Mrs. Moffat, it could. When did it happen?
0: And where, sir?
1: I'm terribly sorry, Mrs. Moffat. I'm afraid I shan't be able to share your birthday party.
2: Poor dear. It's a shame you don't get a moment's peace.
1: I'll take this album and get another for you tomorrow. I promise you that next time nothing will interrupt my visit.
2: Oh, go on, Inspector. I bet you did it on purpose. You've probably got an appointment with a pretty blonde.
1: Mrs. Moffat, tonight you are the only woman in my life.
2: Moffat, why don't you say things like that to me?
0: I don't have to. I'm married to you, old girl.
2: Oh, you're terrible.
1: No need for you to come out, Moffat. I can manage him alone.
0: I don't see him, sir.
1: Probably waiting for me down at the corner. Fog's coming in. Better phone the yard. Have them send a car out. Mr. Baxter is so interested in these records. We'll see what he has to say about them at the yard.
0: Right, sir. I'll see you in the morning.
1: Good night, Moffat.
0: Good night, sir.
1: The fog began to swirl around the light from a solitary lamppost as I searched the street for the private detective. Then I saw him. Baxter was lying across the pavement with his head lolling over the curbing. I bent over him. He was dead. Who is it? That you, Moffat?
2: Oh!
1: Moffat.
0: Yes, sir. Oh, you got a nasty crack, sir.
1: Oh?
0: The patrol car found you and the dead man there. Brought you inside.
1: Oh, my head. I'm a blasted idiot, Moffat. Whoever it was got the record.
0: Oh, don't worry about that now, sir. We'll take care of your head first.
1: All right, Moffat. All right. Next morning, in a foul mood and with a crashing headache, I went to Scotland Yard and put through a query on the deceased Baxter. I wanted information on his files, if any. Then, with Moffat, I returned to the record shop of Mr. Quayle on Wigmore Street.
3: Ah, Inspector. Good morning, Mr. Moffat.
1: Mr. Quayle, concerning the Firebird you sold me last evening.
3: Extraordinary performance, don't you think?
1: Yes, particularly the last record.
3: Ah, yes, beautiful.
1: Mr. Quayle, that record was not in the album.
3: Oh? Oh, yes, of course. How could I have forgotten? I tried to catch you after you left. Mr. Baxter, who had bought the album, left the last record in the playing booth. Here we are. I'm terribly distressed. Some customers are so faultless.
1: Another man came in while I was here. Had you ever seen him before?
3: Another man? Oh, no. No, he didn't buy anything. He went out again. Yes, I remember. That's right.
1: You are quite sure that both men were strangers to you?
3: Oh, it's quite sure. Trenchants, don't you know?
1: Well, if either comes in again, I'd be obliged if you'd call me at the yard.
3: Of course.
1: Thank you.
3: Inspector, you forgot the record.
1: I'll come back for it, Mr. Quayle.
3: Very good. Good morning.
0: You think he knows more than he's saying, sir?
1: I can't believe that he does. Moffat, I've known him for some time. Baxter could have told us. Or if only we had that record.
0: It kept me awake last night, sir. How many times did the clock strike in the beginning? I said it was 9, and Mrs. Moffat insisted it was 10.
1: No, it was 10, Moffat, I think. And there was a train pulling out. We heard that.
0: Oh, that's right, sir.
1: Yes. But from where? There was no town mentioned, or was there?
0: No. Somebody, I think it was the woman, spoke of Paddington Station.
1: Paddington. Yes, she'd hired a detective who followed her husband to Paddington.
0: Yeah.
1: Paddington Station. Come on, we're going down there.

0: just a few moments, we'll bring you the second act of Pursuit with Peter Black, the man from Scotland Yard. But first, a brief word of interest to all of us. Freedom of information is one of our most precious guarantees. And if we don't take advantage of it, well, it's like letting a tasty apple go to rot right in front of your eyes. For in a democracy like ours, the more the people know, the stronger our democracy is. As a serviceman and as a citizen, you have an obligation to your country to know the score and an obligation to yourself, too. It's easy and pleasant to fulfill that obligation. Get the facts, the complete information by reading newspapers, magazines, books, and listening to your radio. Keep your eyes and your ears open. Information is more important to you now than ever before. Remember, the more you know, the higher you go. It's as simple as that.
1: And now we return you to Pursuit and Inspector Peter Black of Scotland Yard.
2: May I help you, sir?
3: Scotland Yard.
2: Oh?
3: We are trying to ascertain the point of arrival of a particular train.
2: Oh, very well, sir. What time does it leave here, sir?
3: Yes. That we don't know, but it arrives at 10 p.m.
2: Oh, sir. But where? There's a great many trains that arrive at 10 p.m. somewhere.
3: Yes. Wait a moment. Moffat, a departure time was mentioned on the record. Instead of going to the club on Friday evenings, the husband came to Paddington and caught the... What time was it, Moffat?
4: I can't remember, sir.
3: My husband was followed by a detective, came to Paddington and caught the 8:25.
4: Oh, yes, that's it, sir.
3: Right. Now, sir, what trains leave here on Friday night at 8:25?
2: Friday night, sir. Just a moment, sir. Friday night, 8:25. Here we are. Paddington, High Wycombe. Leave Paddington at 8:25. Arrive, High Wycombe. 9:56.
4: I wicked. Well, that sounds like it, sir.
3: No, Moffat. The husband left at 8:25, but he and his wife were already in the house when the other woman arrived at 10 o'clock. That was the train we heard.
4: Yeah.
3: But we are getting somewhere. What are the stops on the way to High Wycombe?
2: Stops, on the 8:25 train, sir? Well, none.
3: Oh. Well, that's out, then.
2: Mr. Murray, there's another 8:25, sir.
3: Huh?
2: Leaves Paddington for Reading.
3: Are there any other trains that leave later and make 10 o'clock stops on that route?
2: 10 o'clock. Just a second. Here's one. Leaves at 9:15. Arrives at Windsor and Eton at 10.
3: Good, sir.
2: And another leaving at 9:25. Arrives at Twyford at 10:02. Oh, that's only to set down. That's a lot, sir.
3: You're absolutely positive.
2: Oh, yes, sir. Friday night. Yeah, it is.
3: May I have the schedule, please?
2: Yes, certainly, sir.
3: Thank you. Well, Moffat, Windsor and Eton or Twyford?
4: Well, it's something, sir.
3: You know, Sergeant, my headache is beginning to disappear. The pursuit had a nightmarish quality. The investigation of the private detective led us nowhere. He had numerous enemies, it could be assumed, but no files in his dilapidated office. So, up to this point, we had nothing to follow but the elusive sounds and voices on a recording that we had heard only once. We didn't know who the principals were, and we didn't know when the incident had taken place. But we were a little closer to knowing where it had occurred. Moffat and I spent a day questioning railway personnel and housebrokers at Windsor and Eton. When we had finished, the results were negative. We didn't know whether this proved failure or progress. And so, the following morning, we moved on to Twyford, and by early afternoon, we found ourselves still with no answers. We left the station master, apologetically shrugging his shoulders, and walked slowly up the high street.
4: I don't know, sir. You'd think that in a way station like this, somebody would remember a young woman who got off a through train every Friday night.
3: Yes, I know. Well, there's only one housebroker here. We'll just have to trust to luck.
4: It must be at the end of the road, sir. The station master told me it was number 318. This is 162.
3: Might you on. Look here, Moffitt. Assuming that the case is as we discussed it, does this make sense? The woman hires the detective Baxter to follow and obtain evidence against her husband. She learns from his reports that, under an assumed name, he let a cottage. The tech then installs a recording apparatus in order to substantiate evidence.
4: Then why did the wife come there herself?
3: Possibly to confront him with the girl. At any rate, when the scene ended in violence, the record was used by the tech as a blackmail device.
4: And you stumbled into it, sir, when you bought that album of the Firebird for Mrs. Moffin, eh?
3: So it seems. Mm. But who died in that room? The wife, Grace, or Daphne, the eternal other woman?
4: Well, it sounds right, sir.
3: Yes, and so do those bells, Moffat. Hear them? Ever since we first heard them this morning, I'll swear they're the same as those on the record.
4: Well, I haven't got much of an ear for it, sir. I hope you're right. Oh, there it is. Passworthy and Hammerfish, housebrokers.
5: Good day, gentlemen.
3: Good afternoon. Mr. Passworthy?
5: Oh, no, I'm Hammerfish. Mr. Passworthy died 15 years ago. He was a senior partner of the firm.
3: I'm Chief Inspector Black of Scotland Yard.
5: How do you do?
3: Mr. Hammerfish, we're trying to locate a gentleman by the name of Harold Smith, whom I have reason to believe led a cottage in Twyford, possibly from you, sir.
5: Smith? A little difficult, that, sir. Can you tell me when?
3: Well, as a matter of fact, I can't. You are the only housebroker in the village, are you not?
5: Oh, yes.
3: But then, if he has been renting, he would deal with you.
5: Definitely, sir. You don't know where the cottage is.
3: No.
5: But you know that it is here in Twyford.
3: I think so, Mr. Hammerfish.
5: You have quite a problem, have you not, Inspector?
3: Yes, rather.
5: I'm afraid it's another town, sir. There's absolutely no one by the name of Harold Smith letting a cottage through my house.
3: Well, thank you very much, Mr. Hammerfish. I'm sorry to have troubled you.
5: I wish you luck, gentlemen.
3: Thank you. Moffat.
4: Yes, sir?
3: When do you think the shooting took place?
4: Oh, I don't know, sir. 2 weeks ago, possibly three.
3: Why? Why do you think that? And why have I?
4: Well, I really couldn't say, sir.
3: Of course you couldn't. Because it's psychologically right for us to think that. All the actual events, the man who followed me, the attack, the murder of Baxter, they've all been recent. Therefore, we have assumed that the recorded events took place recently.
4: Yes.
3: But suppose they didn't, Moffat. Suppose they took place a year ago, 2 years, three, even more.
4: By gum, sir, that hadn't occurred to me.
3: Well, let's return to Mr. Hammerfish. Possibly his files will refresh his memory. And they did. 10 minutes later, a page, filled with the Spencerian scrawl of Mr. Hammerfish, told us that Harold Smith had engaged a cottage on Millbridge Road in June of the year 1945. We followed the history of the cottage, and as we did so, the path of pursuit unwound and straightened into its inevitable course.
5: Now, Inspector, here we are. As I told you, I had never seen Mr. Smith. All our business was done by post. In October of 1945, he notified me, here's the letter, that a sudden change of plan necessitated his leaving the cottage. He paid me for a month.
3: After that, sir?
5: Rather unusual, I'd forgotten. 2 days later, a Mr. Amberley came here and asked to purchase the same cottage. He insisted that he could be satisfied with no other.
3: Amberley?
5: Yes. Gilbert C. Amberley.
3: Moffat! Gilbert! Gilbert, the voice on the record that finally came to life. Moffat and I left Twyford by the first train, and an hour and 15 minutes later were in the yard. We consulted the files of missing persons for the year 1945, and then, when we had found what we sought, our case was all but complete. We were now ready to go to the address given to us by Mr. Hammerfish.

0: Yes?
1: Mrs. Amberley.
0: Yes?
1: Inspector Black of Scotland Yard. This is Sergeant Moffat. May we come in?
0: Please do. Did you want to see my husband?
1: If you don't mind.
0: Not at all. You follow me.
1: Thank you.
0: Gilbert?
2: Oh, yes, my dear.
0: These gentlemen are from Scotland Yard. Inspector Black and Sergeant Moffat.
2: Oh?
3: Well, won't you sit down?
1: Thank you, Mr. Amberley.
3: I must say that no good reason. I feel guilty. Does a visit from the police always inspire such a reaction? I've really had no contact with you chaps.
1: Then you've been extremely fortunate, sir, up to now.
3: What do you mean?
1: 5 years ago, a girl was reported to the yard by a friend as missing. Her name was Daphne Lane. She has never been found.
3: Oh? Grace, perhaps the gentleman would like some tea.
1: No, thank you, sir. To continue. Miss Lane was known to have visited a cottage in Millbridge Road at Twyford, which was let in the name of Harold Smith. That was you, sir.
3: Nonsense. I own a cottage there, but Smith, it's nonsense.
1: Do you also deny, sir, that 3 days ago at approximately 5:30, you were in a gramophone shop on Wigmore Street?
3: Yes, I do.
1: Very well. And also that you followed a man by the name of Baxter to Maida Vale?
3: Why the devil should I follow anyone?
1: Because, sir, you knew that Baxter was in possession of a record that has been very important to you during the past 5 years, and that by mere chance, the record found its way into my hands.
3: Record?
1: I submit these facts to you, sir. That on a certain night in October 1945, either you or Mrs. Amberley shot to death the woman Daphne Lane in the cottage at Twyford. That the recording, taken by a detective Baxter, hired by your wife, has been used as a weapon of blackmail against you. That 3 nights ago, after following Baxter, you killed him and then took the incriminating record from me.
3: Facts? You call these facts? Why, they're theories. And since they do not concern me, I must ask you to leave.
1: Very well, Mr. Amberley. But when I do, I'm going back to the cottage at Twyford. And I shall tear up every inch of ground and cellar, because I'm convinced that you didn't purchase the place for sheer sentiment's sake. And I am sure you know what I am going to find.
3: Grace, no, stop it.
1: And if she doesn't stop it, Mr. Amberley, will you shoot her?
0: It's been horrible 5 years.
3: Grace, no, don't, please.
0: 5 years dreaming of it and living it every hour of the day. I can't help it, Gilbert. I want it to be finished. I'm glad it is.
1: Well, Mr. Amberley?
3: Oh, it's true. And I admit my part in it. My loyalties were to my wife, not to that poor girl. I wanted to protect Grace. In order to do so, I had to kill Baxter.
1: You were a little late, sir, in realizing those loyalties.
3: It's funny you should say that, Inspector. You see, it's only been during these frightened years we found a closeness and even happiness we'd never known before. Oh, Grace. Oh, my dear.
1: And so a husband and wife who had been drawn together by murder spent their last few moments before their formal arrest. An arrest which would part them forever. Pursuit. And the pursuit is ended.

0: Pursuit is produced and directed by Elliot Lewis and written by Gil Dowd and Anthony Ellis. Music was arranged and conducted by Marlon Skiles. Featured in the cast were Raymond Lawrence, Doris Lloyd, Peggy Weber, Joseph Kearns, Lou Krugman, and Bill Johnstone.
1: Pursuit. You've been listening to Pursuit, dynamic tales from the files of the man from Scotland Yard, wherein man hunts man. Pursuit is a regular presentation of the United States Armed Forces Radio Service, the voice of information and education.

0: Would you credit it? 50-odd years of baking it same old Ovies. Now top brass at Ovies tell me they want an alternative. Still with same wheat germ goodness, but a bit softer like and less crusty. I told them I'm too old to change my ways now. I'll put one at Lads onto it. Very nice, young Harold. If you like that sort of thing.
1: Hovis Handy Love, a new softer hovis.
2: Once upon a time there was an engineer.
3: Choo-choo Charlie was his name, we hear.
2: He had an engine and he sure had fun. He used good and plenty candy to make his train run.
4: Charlie says, love my good and plenty. Charlie says, really rings the bell. Charlie says, love my good and plenty. Don't know any other candy that I love so well.
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0: come in, Smithers. What is it? Speak up, boy. Orange juice.
1: No, sir. New Kellogg's Rise and Shine.
0: Hey, finish.
1: And look at this, sir.
0: No peel, no pepsin. It's got vitamin C. Well, Smithers, I suppose this is it.
1: What are you doing, sir?
0: Thank you, Governor. Wife and three peps to support. Thank you.
2: New Kellogg's Rise and Shine. 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

0: Incident number 9, The Girl in the Street, a new Carlton E. Morse production featuring Jack, Doc, and Reggie.
1: Just to keep the record straight, I'm Jack Packard. And the red-headed Texan seated there with his feet on the desk is Doc Long. It's 4 o'clock in the afternoon, the A1 Detective Agency, just off Hollywood Boulevard and one flight up. Reggie York is down at the federal building getting some information on a recent smuggling activity on the Mexican border. And Mary Kay Jones, the cutest secretary in Hollywood, is with him to take down the data. That leaves Doc Long and me in the office.
2: I don't get it, Jack. Why you have to go sending Reggie out on cases which involves having to take along Mary Kay?
1: You said you didn't want that smuggling case.
2: Well, if I'd known it involved taking Mary Kay out for the afternoon...
1: Are you interested in work or in women?
2: Women? That's a silly question.
1: Yeah, I should have known better.
2: Ain't nothing I'm more interested in than women, and ain't never going to be nothing I'm more interested in than women. And I just wish there was more little old female women in the world for me to be interested in.
1: You're wasting your time in a detective office.
2: Oh, I am?
1: If you're so all-fired interested in women...
2: Ain't you forgetting Mary Kay Jones?
1: Yeah.
2: Mary Kay Jones. Cutest little secretary that ever crossed her knees to hold up her dictation book. Remember her, son?
1: Yeah. Just your size, huh?
2: Jack, that gal has got just about everything a man could ever hope to expect out of life. And all tied up in one bundle as neat and as trim as 40 cents. I think
1: it was at that moment that Fred Locke entered the A1 office and started the wheels going on one of the most insane cases I ever had. It involved Mrs. John Fraser from the very beginning. Mrs. John Fraser, better known as Satin. That she wasn't killed at once is... But there was Fred Locke just entering the A1's office, and this is where it began.
3: I want to talk to Jack Packard.
1: That's me.
3: Privately.
1: This is Doc Long, one of my partners.
3: Alone. Private. You mind?
2: Well, yeah, sport. We mind a lot.
3: Look, you two, take a gander at this paper. Here, feast your eyes on it.
2: Oh.
1: Well, that's it.
2: Excuse me for being a liar. Go ahead, you two. Talk just as darn private as you want to.
1: Come on. Go ahead. All right, so you're a federal man. What's the pitch?
3: The government wants a case broken fast. It's developing right here in Los Angeles, and we've got to put a man at the head who's completely unidentified with government work.
1: And I'm it, huh?
3: Yep. You won't appear in the case much, not on the surface. But you'll be working like a two-tailed cyclone behind the scenes.
1: Are you in it?
3: I'm in it, up to my ears.
1: Who else?
3: Satin Fraser, for one.
1: Who?
3: Satin Fraser, Mrs. John Fraser. If she comes out of this alive, she'll be the luckiest young woman ever to breathe air.
4: Here I am, Satin Fraser, Mrs. Johnny Fraser, standing in the evening fog on the street corner at Muir Field in Rossmore. A June evening with the sea fog hanging among the newly leafed out trees like gray smoke, and circling around the dim street lamps like moist, glistening halos. I was all alone on the corner, just standing there, so that the headlights of the occasional traffic spotlighted me with sudden brilliance. Just now, two 15 or 16-year-old bobby soxers joined me on the corner. Their white shoes and socks looked cheap and dingy under the streetlight, and their bare ankles glisten. Their white peekaboo waists give them a naughty girl and glad of it feeling. And here comes a car.
5: Hi, mousemate. Going our way?
6: Maybe. Which way you going?
5: You hear that, Jim? She wants to know which way we're going. Come on, climb in.
6: Okay. Come on, Julia. Well, open the door, stupid.
7: Here, you two girls, don't do that.
6: Why?
7: Well, do you know these boys?
6: What business is it of yours?
5: Sure, Grandma. What a big nose you got.
6: Well, come on, open the door.
5: Door don't work. Come on, Julia. I'll pull you up over. Up you go. Hey, you got a lot of girl under that kimono. All right, sweetheart, you're next.
6: Hey, go easy. And the only daughter my mother's got.
5: Here you come. Nothing to you but a handful of feathers. Give her the gun, Jim.
4: So I just stood there and watched the beginning of another sordid little tragedy of the city streets. foolish, ignorant, tawdry little butterflies. Don't think I'm a moralist. I'm not. But as I stood there in the lights and shadows of the changing traffic, with the wet fog making my face cool and forming little beads of moisture on my eyelashes, I couldn't help thinking of my own love that glowed so warm and bright inside and contrasted so terribly with the ugly little scene I just witnessed. Uh-oh. Here's a man in uniform.
8: I beg your pardon.
4: Well?
8: I'm pie-eyed.
4: You don't need to apologize to me.
8: You busy this evening?
4: Yes.
8: Oh, that's too bad. Hey, you don't need to back up for me. I've been eating a lot of breath sweetener.
4: I just don't want you to fall on me.
8: Hey, you mind if I lean up against this electric light pole?
4: No.
8: Mm-hmm. Mind if I unbutton my blouse?
4: It's your blouse.
8: I guess I'm awfully spifflicated.
4: I guess you are.
8: Mind if I go over and lay down on that lawn over there?
4: Not at all. I'm sure the owners are patriotic citizens and would love to have a uniform sleep on their lawn.
8: Oh, what's the use of being sarcastic? World's full of sarcastic people. Well, what's the use of it?
4: Poor kid. Probably a lonesome, unhappy boy in a strange town at loose ends. On the other hand, sometimes if you give a lonesome boy a little leeway, you don't get gratitude. All you get's trouble. I was wondering just how long I was going to have to stand here at Muirfield and Rossmore waiting when it happened.
9: Well, if it isn't our little friend Satin.
10: Hello, Satin.
4: Here, wait a minute.
9: Take her other arm, Ernst. Of course you're coming with us.
4: Let go of my arm. What are you two trying to do?
10: Hang on to her, Nick.
9: You don't need to be ashamed of her, Satin. We put on our dinner jackets just especially for you.
10: Maybe she wanted white tie and tails.
4: Where are you taking me? Who are you?
9: Satin, how can you? And after all these years...
4: I never saw you before in my life. Don't you know this is kidnapping? Don't you know they execute people? You two men must be insane.
9: All right, here's the car. Slide in the front seat between us. Ernst, you drive. I want to sit with my arm around Satin.
4: No, I don't want to.
9: Please?
4: You're breaking my arm. Oh, don't. I'll get in.
9: That's the girl. She smells nice. Ernst, why do you suppose it is that a beautiful girl always smells so much more exciting when she's in an evening gown?
10: It's because she is more exciting.
9: My brother, you're so prosaic. I've always had a sneaking suspicion that before she put on her gown, she slips into some mysterious, fragrant, invisible garment that gives her special perfume.
4: Who are you two? How do you know my name?
9: Satin Fraser? Why, we've known Satin Fraser since she was a little girl, with skinned knees and a missing tooth right in front, and pigtails down to her waist and freckles on her nose when it wasn't sunburned.
4: Who are you? Who are you? Either you must be crazy or I am.
9: That's Ernst Gorman at the wheel?
10: Don't let her fool you, Nick. She knows us all right.
4: I never heard of Ernst Gorman in my life. Who are you?
9: I'm his brother, Nick.
4: Ernst Nick Gorman. I'll remember that.
9: You hear that, Ernst? She's really going to carry it off, pretending not to know us.
10: She knows us all right.
4: You're trying to drive me crazy. That's what you're trying to do. You're kidnapping me and pretending something that's not so. You're trying to make me believe something I know isn't so. Maybe you're deliberately trying to drive me crazy.
9: Now, why doesn't she want to know us, Ernst? We're really quite presentable. Remember how we were sought after in Buenos Aires last spring? And the girls in Mexico City were mad about us.
4: What's the reason? There's got to be a reason. Why did two strange men kidnap a girl and try to drive her crazy?
9: I don't think she's listening to us.
10: She will, when we get her there.
4: Hurting my arm.
9: I'm afraid we can't trust you, Satin. Did you notice her trying to communicate with a clerk as we came through the lobby?
10: Yeah, I've got the key.
4: I'll kill you if you don't stop hurting me. Let go of my wrist.
9: Right down the hall here. And that wicked, wicked attempt to attract the attention of the elevator operator.
11: Utterly vicious. You torture animals and love it.
10: Watch it, Nick. You don't make her yell before we get in the apartment.
9: Oh, she won't yell, will you, Satin? Get the door open. Women and children first. That's it. Now you can have your wrist all to yourself.
11: If you haven't torn the ligaments loose.
9: The same little crybaby as always, huh, Satin?
10: Look around. Look at the apartment. Now do you know where you are?
9: And who Ernst and Nick Gorman are?
11: Of course. It's my own apartment. How did you get a key to it?
9: Ernst, tell her. How did you get a key to Satin's apartment?
10: Although she didn't know.
11: I don't like the way you said that.
10: Oh, come on, Satin. You're not going to tell me I wasn't here in this apartment last evening.
11: You were not.
10: Then where did I get this key?
11: I don't know.
10: Don't you have a convenient memory?
11: No.
9: I'm very broad-minded. You don't need to cover up with me. If you gave Ernst a key to your apartment...
11: What are you people trying to do to me? What is this horrible business?
9: Do you deny that you flew into San Francisco from Tokyo last Friday?
11: No.
9: That you left a husband in the military diplomatic service behind in Tokyo?
11: No.
9: That you came to Los Angeles on the lark on Sunday and reopened this apartment here in Beverly Hills Monday?
11: Yes, I did that.
9: Then give us the letter.
11: Letter?
9: The letter your husband sent home with you. The letter we are supposed to have.
11: Letter?
10: Yes, the letter. It's our letter. Your husband meant for us to have it.
11: No, no.
10: What's the idea of pretending you don't know us? Who are you saving the letter for? Who's got a better right to it than we have?
11: Oh, you're all mixed up. There isn't any letter. Oh, no, my wrist. Oh, please.
10: Who's that?
11: I don't know.
9: Well, go find out. Invite him in.
11: You want me?
9: Of course. Your friends are our friends.
11: Well, all right. Oh.
3: Well, so you are home. I heard you were back and had opened your apartment. Hey, you don't remember me, do you? I'm Fred Locke, who had the apartment just under you.
11: Oh, yes, Mr. Locke. Won't you come in?
3: Thank you. Oh, you have company. I didn't mean
9: quite to... Quite all right. The more the merrier. We were just welcoming Satin back to the United States. I'm Nick Gorman. This is my brother, Ernst.
11: I'm sorry. This is Mr. Locke. He has the apartment under us. My husband and I knew him quite well before we went to Tokyo.
3: Yeah, yes. That's been, let's see, almost 2 years ago. You know, I came up here on a goodwill mission. Knowing you were just back and alone, I had intended asking you to have dinner with me.
11: Oh, yes. Thank you. I mean, how thoughtful.
9: Satin. And after Ernst and I...
3: Don't let me interfere with...
11: Well, it's perfectly all right. Ernst and Nick just dropped in for a cocktail.
3: Well, then, if you gentlemen will excuse us while...
11: Oh, no! Please! No.
9: Well. Mr. Locke's carrying a gun.
12: So put him up to the chair while I lash his arms and legs.
11: What are you doing with him?
9: There you are.
11: What are you doing with Mr. Locke? Mr. Locke, are you hurt?
9: That's the $64 question. Put a gag in his mouth before I can tell her.
10: Oh, he's coming out of it. He knows what's happened to him.
9: Well, let him mumble in his handkerchief. Tie it tight.
11: You criminals. You maniacal criminals.
10: That'll do it.
9: Now then, Satin, darling. I'm sure you don't want to see an innocent man murdered.
11: What's that in your hand?
9: Fancy that, Ernst. Satin never saw a gun equipped with a silencer.
11: Silencer?
9: When the gun goes off, it sounds like the pop of a champagne cork.
11: You couldn't kill him. Not with his hands tied behind him. Not with a gag in his mouth and his feet tied to the legs of his chair.
9: Are your knees wobbling? Here, you'd better sit down. Fix her a cocktail, Ernst.
10: I could do with one myself.
11: Please, what's Mr. Locke to you?
9: Not a blessed thing. But unless you give us that letter, we're going to have to kill him to prove to you we mean business.
11: No, you wouldn't.
9: Come on, Satin. Be a good girl. Give us our letter.
11: I don't know what you're talking about. I don't know you. I don't know anything about any letter.
9: Easy. Easy. Well, that's it, Ernst. Give her the cocktail.
10: Drink this.
11: No.
10: Drink.
9: There. Now, you feel better.
4: What was in that cocktail?
9: You've got one more chance to save Locke here. One more chance. Where's the letter?
4: There isn't any letter. There isn't.
9: At the sound of the first champagne cork, Mr. Locke will have a hole in his stomach.
4: There is no letter.
9: At the sound of the second cork, Mr. Locke will be dead.
4: What did you put in my drink?
9: The letter. The letter.
4: I don't know. I don't know. I don't know.
9: Poor Mr. Locke. Poor Satin. She's out. Get the ropes off Locke. Leave him sitting in the chair. I'll take care of the girl while she's unconscious.
4: I knew from the moment I began dreaming that it was all a dream. And if only I could wake up, everything would be all right. I was back in Tokyo saying goodbye to my love, to Johnny, to Captain John Fraser of the Occupational and Reconstruction Force. Johnny was sending me back to the United States in my dream, just as he actually did only a week ago. Here we are out at the Royal National Airport outside of Tokyo. There's the same giant DC-6 that brought me so swiftly, so gloriously back across the Pacific. And there's Captain Johnny holding me in his arms. Oh, Johnny. Oh, Johnny. It's only a dream. I know you're still in Tokyo, and I'm back in Beverly Hills, California. But before I wake up, before I stop dreaming, tell me about the letter. You didn't give me a letter, did you? There isn't any letter, is there? Why do they keep asking me for a letter? What letter? Johnny, what letter? What letter?
3: Mrs. Fraser. Mrs. Fraser, wake up.
13: I'm in charge of the apartments on this floor, and when I seen Mrs. Fraser's hall door standing open, naturally I looked in. When I seen the dead man...
3: Mrs. Fraser, wake up.
13: Naturally, I called the police.
3: Joe, take that woman out.
13: Now, look, I'm in charge of this floor.
14: Come on, sister.
13: And if Mrs. Fraser's got drunk and shot that man...
3: Joe, get her out of here. Call an ambulance. Looks like this girl's doped herself.
13: Come on. You mean Mrs. Fraser shot the man and then tried to commit suicide?
3: Mrs. Fraser. Mrs. Fraser, wake up.
4: What is... Oh. A policeman.
3: Here. Can you sit up in bed?
4: A policeman?
3: Yeah. Put this robe around you. Yeah. Yeah, wait till I fix a pillow behind you.
4: What's a policeman doing in my apartment?
3: There you are. Now lean back.
4: What are you doing here?
3: Where there's a corpse, there's usually a policeman.
4: Corpse? Then it wasn't a dream. They did kill Fred Locke.
3: They?
4: They shot Mr. Locke twice. They gave me poison to drink.
3: Your breath smells more like scotch.
4: It was poison, I tell you. The minute I swallowed it, the body is... Body.
3: If you look over the edge of the bed...
4: Oh, no.
3: How long have you had a gun with a silencer?
4: I haven't.
3: There was one in your hand when I came in.
4: What is it? What's happening to me?
3: I think you'd better tell me. Naturally, anything you say may be used against you.
4: But I don't know what it's all about. I only got home from Japan a few days ago.
3: Japan?
4: Yes. I was visiting my husband, Captain John Fraser. The next day after I opened my apartment here, Mr. Locke came to see me.
3: That's the name of the dead man?
4: Yes. Fred Locke.
3: Mm-hmm.
4: He's a member of the FBI.
3: What?
4: Yes. He said if I was patriotic and wanted to do a really important job for my country...
3: Hey, Joe. Joe.
14: Yeah?
3: Call the Federals. Get them up here quick.
14: Oh, something hot, huh?
3: Hurry it up. Okay, go on.
4: All I know is Mr. Locke said if I wanted to do the Federal Bureau a good turn, I'd put on a dinner gown and evening wraps and go to the corner of Rossmore and Muirfield Road in Hancock Park and wait.
3: Yeah?
4: Honestly.
3: Any particular time?
4: Between 9 and 10 on the evening of Wednesday the 19th. That was last night.
3: That's a pretty funny story, lady.
4: I know it. I don't understand it. All I know is I did what Mr. Locke asked me, and I was picked up by two young men in dinner clothes.
3: Hmm. Two?
4: Brothers. Nick Gorman and Ernst Gorman. They were terrible. Look at my wrist. Black and blue. They laughed when they did that. Nick said a silencer made a gun sound like a champagne cork. He said with the sound of the first champagne cork,
11: Mr. Locke will have a hole in his stomach. There he was, gagged, tied to a chair with a hole in his stomach.
15: Holy jumping catfish, girl.
11: With the sound of the second champagne cork, Mr. Locke would be dead. And he was.
15: What was the idea?
11: That they picked me up and brought me back here to my apartment. They had my key, and when we got inside, they said they'd not harm me if I'd give them the letter.
15: What letter?
11: I don't know. They said my husband in Tokyo gave me a letter to deliver. They said the letter belonged to them.
15: You denied there was a letter?
11: But there wasn't. There never was.
15: And then?
11: That's when they turned vicious. They laughed just the same. Anyway, Mr. Locke came to the door and pretended he was an old friend of my husband's. They jumped on him and tied him to a chair and said they'd kill him unless I gave up the letter.
15: And you stood by and let him?
11: But what could I do?
15: Well, if I had a letter,
11: there isn't.

0: and tied him to a chair and said they'd kill him unless I gave up the letter.
1: And you stood by and let him?
0: But what could I do?
1: Well, if I had a letter,
0: but there isn't any letter. There isn't. Don't you understand? There never was.
2: Yeah? One of the boys in the FBI. Go ahead. I'm keeping an eye on the door till the district attorney's boys get here.
1: Hello, Mr. Martin. I'm Jim Peters, homicide.
3: Yeah, I remember you, Peters.
1: This is Mrs. John Fraser. There's the body. Mrs. Fraser says it's what's left of Fred Locke, who told her he was a federal.
3: Yes, sir. Yeah, mind if I have a look under the sheet?
1: No, go ahead. Anything the matter?
3: Yeah, must be.
1: Yeah?
3: Yeah. First place, there's nobody in the apartment named Locke. Second place, I never laid eyes on a man under this sheet before.
1: Well, well, Mrs. Fraser.
0: But he said...
1: Mrs. Fraser, you better climb out of bed and put on some duds.
0: Duds?
1: You don't want to go down to the station like you are, do you? You've got 5 minutes to get dressed. Don't try anything funny because every exit's guarded. You better step on it because I'm coming in 5 minutes, ready or not.
0: And there I was, trying to scramble into my clothes and be decent by the time the officer opened the door again. God, a belt. Slip. Oh, it's the one that shows. No time to change. Shoes, stockings, last, just in case. The white waist, brown wool skirt. I wonder if it's cold in jail. Oh, loose button. Do they let you sew buttons on
4: morning,
0: in jail?
4: Morning, Satin.
0: You... How did you get in my bedroom?
4: Aren't you going to say hello to Ernst, too? He's behind you.
0: No.
3: No, don't turn around. Stand just as you are.
0: What are you trying to do to me? The police are right outside the door. All I have to do is scream.
3: All you have to do is scream, and your head will be split wide open.
0: You wouldn't.
3: Want to see my little hatchet?
0: What did I ever do to you, too? What you're doing to me, you kill a man before my eyes. You drug me and make it look like I did it.
4: Don't look so woebegone, Satin. All we want is the letter.
0: Letter!
3: One more screech out of you like that, and I'll do more than put my hand over your mouth.
4: Promise not to lift your voice?
0: Yes.
4: Take your hand away.
0: Don't you understand? Please believe me. There isn't any letter. There never was a letter.
4: Hold her hands.
0: No.
4: Yank them behind her.
0: Oh, you devil.
4: Why, you...
0: I hate you.
3: Careful, you don't black her eyes. It might not look good on the course of a suicide.
0: Suicide?
4: We want that letter, and we want it now. Unless we get it, Satin Fraser is going to jump out of that bedroom window over there.
0: Jump?
4: Yes. It's one story down to a steep slate roof, then 9 stories to the pavement. It should be spectacular.
0: Now, there just aren't any men like you. There can't be.
4: Drop 1 story to a steep roof, a nice long roll down the slates, and then out into space.
0: Stop it!
4: Satin Fraser. Suicide from bedroom window while police wait to take her in for questioning in murder.
0: No.
4: Where's the letter?
0: No. No, no.
4: Pick her up. I'll take her feet.
0: No. No, no.
4: Put your hand over her mouth.
3: That's so. There she wriggles like a wet fish.
4: I left the window open.
3: Head first or feet first?
4: Feet first. They always drop feet first.
3: No.
4: All right, now.
3: Sir.
4: When I see three. One. Two. Three.
0: No! And then I was over the edge. Over the edge. But I wasn't falling. I was over the edge, but I wasn't falling. My belt had caught on something. I was hanging from the eaves. 9 stories up, and I was hanging by my belt. 9 stories up. 9 stories up! I don't know you.
5: You're in a private room in St. Mary's Hospital. You fainted while you were hanging up there, 9 stories.
0: Oh...
5: I'm sorry. It took the combined efforts of 2 fire department ladder companies to get you down. Your belt caught an iron vent pipe. You're a very lucky girl.
0: I don't know you.
5: I'm Jack Packer of the A1 Detective Agency, doing a job for the State Department. I have orders to say to you that your husband, Captain John Fraser, gave you a large bloodstone ring when you

0: Tokyo. I have orders to say that the stone is hollowed out and inside is a letter photographed on microfilm. Bloodstone and microfilm are the key words.
1: Why didn't you come sooner? Why didn't you come sooner?
0: Because if I'd come any sooner, we wouldn't have caught Nick and Ernst Gorman.
1: You caught them?
0: Red-handed. And the rest of the gang who were working on you.
1: There were others.
0: You didn't think those two policemen were real, did you?
1: Yes.
0: Fakes. They thought you might give the letter to the first man in police uniform you met.
1: But the FBI man who came in to identify Mr. Locke's body.
0: Another of the gang. So was a woman who said she was the housekeeper. It was all set up to make you think you were safe so you'd give up the letter.
1: I couldn't. Johnny said to guard it with my life.
0: Johnny's got a very brave young woman for a wife. If he ever does this to you again...
1: I don't know what's in the letter, but Johnny said we wouldn't want to live if its contents fell in wrong hands.
0: Johnny was right. I'm sorry I can't tell you more. You deserve to know.
1: I don't want to know. Why do they want to kill me? Killing me wouldn't get them the letter.
0: It might have prevented us from getting it. You see, there were two parts to this business. One, the delivery of the letter safely to us. Two, the capture of the Nick and Ernst Gorman gang under circumstances that would prove they were the traitors we knew them to be. That's why Fred Locke and I used you as bait.
1: Then Mr. Locke was a federal man.
0: And died.
1: Yes. How did Nick and Ernst know to meet me on the corner of Rossmore and Mule?
0: You tipped them off.
1: You told them I had the letter?
0: You were protected as long as Locke was alive, but when they put him out so ruthlessly, we did rather leave you out on a limb.
1: Yes, nine stories out.
0: I'm afraid so. The minute I learned Locke was dead, we moved in.
1: Here's the ring with the microfilm inside. It was on my finger all the time.
0: Thank you. You should be very proud.
1: I'm not. I'm just scared. I need Johnny.
0: It's a pleasure to tell you that if you can wait 3 hours, you can have Johnny.
1: But Johnny's in Tokyo.
0: Johnny was in Tokyo. Because of courage beyond the call of duty, certain people in Washington decided you needed Johnny more than the army of occupation.
1: Oh, I do, I do.
0: Yeah, the lucky dog.
2: 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Next week, incident number 10, entitled The Kwong Moon Dagger, an affair of Chicago's Chinatown. Betty Lou Gerson was Satin Fraser in tonight's show. Other players included Peggy Weber, Louis Van Ruten, Russell Thorson, Lou Krugman, Frank Richards, and Dix Davis. The Girl in the Street was written and produced by Carlton E. Morse. Organ music by Rex Corey. Your announcer, Jim Butters. 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

0: We now present The Adventures of Marco Polo. Marco Polo made an arduous journey to the foot of the mountain. He persuaded the Khan of Persia to let him lead his men to attack the castle of the old men of the mountain. This attack was successful, and Marco Polo was instrumental in saving the lives of his father, his uncle, and his servant Benno. Eventually, Prince Alauddin, the old man of the mountain, was captured and sentenced to death by the Khan of Persia. Then the Khan suggested that Marco Polo and his companions should take a journey to China. The three Venetians were astounded at this suggestion, as no white man had ever before been to China. The Khan of Persia desired them to escort a beautiful woman who was to be sent to China as one of the wives of his brother, Kublai Khan, who was known as the Great Khan. Eventually, the Venetians agreed to undertake this task, but they made a condition that they should first return to Venice in order to secure goods and gifts which they could take to Kublai Khan of China. They returned to the coast and took a ship to Venice, promising that in the very near future they would return to Persia in order to escort Kublai Khan's bride to China. On arriving in Venice, the Polos were accorded a great welcome. On the day after their arrival, Niccolo Polo discussed his future plans with his brother Matteo.
1: You see, Matteo, here I have the map. We journey first to Persia, where we make obeisance to the Khan, and then we journey to China. Oh, this is my life's ambition. Venice will be the first country in the world to open trade with China.
2: We have done well, Niccolo. Already the other traders are following us to Persia. We've won the friendship of the Khan of Persia, and Venice should benefit therefrom.
1: But China is the greatest country in the world. There we will behold many marvels. And if Venice can establish trade relations with China, she will become one of the richest nations in the world. Truly will our names live to be revered.
2: When do we start on our journey?
1: Well, I will take a journey to Rome in 2 days' time. Then I will tell the Pope what we have accomplished. I will ask him for messages and gifts for the great Khan of China. Mayhap, we will be able to start on our new journey in 2 weeks' time.
2: I wish we did not have to escort this princess to China. We may meet with many adventures, and women are a nuisance. Always they must be guarded and protected. They talk all the time. I'm a happy man that I never married.
1: Matteo, my brother, someday you might marry. But we must escort this princess to China. That is the only way we will be able to enter the country. Oh, by the way, have you seen Marco this morning?
2: No. I suppose he is still lying abed. It will not take him long to slip into his old lazy ways.
1: Marco has had a taste of adventure, of romance, of seeing wonders. After all, he did save our lives by his courage and resource. He is a man now.
2: I hope you are right.
1: I will call him and tell him of our plan. Oh, Marco! Marco!
2: Mayhap he is still asleep.
1: Well, then Benno shall awaken him. Oh, Benno!
3: You have called, my master.
1: I wish to have speech with you.
3: I am coming, my master.
2: You mark my words, Niccolo. You will find that Marco is not changed.
1: Oh, Benno, where is Master Marco?
3: Oh, dressing himself, spending long hours before a mirror. He prepared to visit the Lady Giuliana Vecchi.
1: Oh, I thought he had forgotten about her.
2: Marco will not go to China now that he is back in civilization. You mark my word, he will stay here. Do you not agree with me, Benno?
3: Well, Master Mafio, I would not mind remaining in civilization myself. Here we are quiet, well-ordered people. We do not have vile drugs and threaten each other's lives. Although, mind you, the time I thought I was in paradise was very pleasant. That was my one happy memory of our last journey.
2: Mayhap you have another memory when you tried to knife Master Marco.
3: Oh, that is not such a pleasant memory. Still, where you lead my master, there I will follow. But I doubt whether Master Marco will accompany us.
1: He will accompany us. Go now. Tell him that I wish to speak with him.
3: As you command.
2: We must do our best to persuade Marco to come with us. After all, it will fall to his task to guard this Persian princess. I cannot guard her, and you will be busy leading the expedition.
4: Oh, have no fear, Mafio. Marco will accompany us.
2: I wish I could feel as confident as you do.
5: All right, then. All right. I will go and speak with my father now. But do you like this new suit which I am wearing?
6: Oh, Walter,
5: do I not cut a fine figure? Will not the lady of my heart rejoice to see me now out of my way?
6: Oh,
5: let me speak with my father. Let me speak with my father.
4: I've been waiting for you, Marco.
5: Well, I cannot spare you very much time, father. My gondola is waiting. Waiting to bear me on wings of love to Giuliana Vecchi.
2: Ah, rubbish.
5: Oh, my Uncle Mafio. If you had ever been in love, you would know how I feel at the prospect of being reunited with a lady of my heart.